the way around on that upper level and to the right side. Go in. It's a nice little open air area. It's not enclosed. You know, you can see up. You just kind of walk through a little gate, and you had to show credentials every step of the way. You kind of to prove you were supposed to be there. And we went in, and it's a really cool space. Like, we went in, like I said, hour and a half-ish before the matches. There's hardly anyone there at that point. And, you know, you can get the nice refrigerators, you know, stocked, just like you would if you've ever been in a suite for any kind of sporting event, right? Like, stuff to nosh on, some food, some liquor, some beer, soda, water. Nice water, the Saratoga water, which I've never had, but, you know, the stuff like that, all made available. Really nice leather seating, nice and wide. You know, this isn't, again, meant to be a space where they're jamming people in. It's a space where you're meant to enjoy yourself. You're supposed to have the room. You're supposed to have leg room. Cup holders for everybody. All that stuff was great. And then they had some kind of bar area seating if you didn't want to sit in a seat. You wanted to sit something more like a stool and watch. They had that, too. That was fantastic. And I think my first impressions of just kind of looking at the gameplay area is it's big, but it's also an intimate setting. You know, they obviously have a 50-foot screen, right? I mean, that's an enormous screen. And then next to it, you have a screen for each team, right? You know, the holes and what the statistics are for each team. Those are huge, too. They look enormous. But then you realize the spaces they hit in, you know, where you have the short grass, you know, for tee shots and fairway shots. You have the deeper rough, and then you've got the sand. And then you've got another area way in front for those shorter shots so that it can get caught by the simulator and the launch monitors. But that's a relatively small space, right? It's not huge. And then the space that you're walking from those hitting areas over to the green zone, you know, the rotating green with all the pneumatic lifts and the bunkering and all that stuff, it's not that big. It feels bigger, but it's not that big. I mean, it's a quick walk. It's pretty easy to get back and forth. And when you think about the money that's involved for the players, right, you could win millions of dollars as an individual if you're on the winning team. And in a given match, you're probably hitting no more than 30 shots, right? The format for TGL is 15 holes, 9 holes of 3-person alt shot team, and then 6 holes of individual. Well, each individual only plays 2 holes. So you're probably hitting 4 shots a hole. That's 8. And then you're hitting every third shot on those 9 holes. Well, if you play about, I don't know, 36 to 40 shots, right, you're just not hitting that many. 30's a lot. And you can make a lot of money not having to walk very far or hit a whole lot of shots. It's a return on investment for the player is incredible. It's a no-brainer to do TGL, to be honest with you, if you're invited to play. So they have this warm-up period leading into the match. And the really cool thing about the rotating green setup is that they have all of the pins that night already. They hold out their stake. Yeah, they got a little flag for you that you know what it is. You know where it's going to be. So you can practice to all of them. And that's obviously not something you can do in a professional golf tournament, right? You can't go out and check out every hole and practice ahead of time. TGL, you can. You can go play to all of those flags. You can know where you're probably going to miss. So it was kind of interesting to see some of the players would drop balls into the bunkers to play to certain flags that they feel like they would probably miss at. And what those shots will look like, a lot of short-sighted bunker shots because you're playing more aggressively in TGL. And that is one thing I've noticed that the players do. They are more aggressive in TGL. There's not a lot of hitting to the fat part of the green and trying to two-putt. No, you're trying to win every hole, and that really paid off for LA in the night that we weren't there when they made 3 eagles, right? They were super aggressive, and it paid off, and they won, right? They had, what, 2 hammers and a triple point hammer, you know, they did it right. That's how you win. You play aggressively. And so watching the practice of trying to hit short-sighted chips, hit short-sighted bunker shots, maybe the occasional longer one for a par 5 or one of the drivable par 4s you might play on the simulator space. But that, you know, one team was doing that, and then the other team was hitting into the sim. And they have a range set up. Like, it's a sim range. It's not playing the holes themselves. So you can try to hit your cut, you can try to hit your draw, hit the low shots, whatever, and it'll give you that feedback.

And going into it, it looked like Sahith Theegala was not hitting it particularly well, and he struggled at times in the match that we saw, that first match of the two that they played. But it was pretty cool to kind of see how they figure out how to get ready for this, and that has evolved over two seasons, right? Probably the first year was more or less utter chaos of how this thing happens, right? How do you do it? How do you prepare for it? How do you get ready? Well, now they have more, not only codified rules about how long each team can practice, but also just what to do, how to get ready, how to prepare for it. So when Tiger's team was hitting on the range, it was interesting as they were getting ready to transition to go over to the short game piece of it, that Tiger grabbed a wedge. I think it might have been Max Homa's wedge. It wasn't out of his bag. And he grabbed a couple balls and started chipping. And I was like, all right, well, maybe he's thinking about playing in this. Because there had been some question about whether he would participate. The thought is, if you could play TGL, maybe you could play the Masters. If you can't even play TGL, how are you going to walk even a single round at Augusta National, which is obviously a lot of walking and a lot of up and down, right? You don't get the benefit of TGL hitting into a screen. You've got to go actually hit every shot. So the chipping and putting looked pretty good. Pretty good touch there. And didn't see any full shots from him. There was no inkling of like, all right, I'm definitely going in the next one by hitting these full shots. And there was probably some limitation on that too. He wasn't in the lineup. There probably is stated rules that say if you're not participating, you can't participate in the warm-up. But that you could participate in the chipping and punting part of it, maybe. I don't know that for a fact. But it made me start to wonder whether he was going to play in the second match, or if they got to a third match, if he would play in the third match. And go through the whole night, so right, about, I don't know, 5-10 minutes before they start doing the intros, all of the folks who were able to be at ground level, so they took us down to ground level at, I want to say, like, 7:45, something like that. And we had plenty of time down there. And then, you know, they have the kind of the temporary ropes and stuff set up, and there's probably, I don't know, 75 people down there on either side, just watching what's going on. Some of the people who are working for TGL or part of the broadcast or work for Tomorrow Sports, which is the company that owns TGL. And that, I mean, it's a cool atmosphere just to kind of see it. The turf is great. The AstroTurf is great. It's interesting to see how the players have figured out how to chip off the AstroTurf versus real turf and the differences in the reaction between the putting turf and the AstroTurf that's the surrounds. How all that works, that's its own art. Its own art form. But to see how all of that happens. So then all of the, you know, okay, we're getting ready for the match. You got to clear out. We go back upstairs. And they do the intros just like you see on TV. You know, they do the intros, a little hype package. Shout out to the DJ at TGL. They played nothing but bangers for 2.5 straight hours. And they didn't play a lot of each song they played. It was probably 20 to 30 seconds of each song, but song after song after song, just like, this is great. I would have come just for that. It was fantastic. And you don't really hear that as well on TV, right? That's not intended for you. And it really does kind of work just like, you know, in an NBA game, just to kind of keep you thinking, you know, keep your mind focused as the song changes. And that's really cool. So they do the intros, they have the little break, you know, get ready for the match. And it was the first thing you take away, I think, is, at least for me personally, how I was more drawn to the physical part of it, the green zone area, than the tee shots themselves. The tee shots and second shots on par fives, for example, and par fours. You know, those shots are interesting because you want to see how they set up the hole, and they do matter, right? Obviously, that matters a lot. But you don't get quite the same experience as you would watching them in a golf tournament, right? In a physical golf course, where you see someone hit a ball 330 yards and you see it go all that distance. You go, whoa. You get that information, right? As a fan on a TV and in person, you see how far it goes. You see where it lands. It doesn't quite have the same impact, though, unless it's like the drivable par fours. Then you see it go to the green, you go, all right, now I get it. The context, that makes sense. As you learn more about the holes and you see more of them and they become more familiar, I think you as a fan can kind of understand and appreciate the context of how well they hit the ball, how far they hit the ball.

a little bit more, but I wasn't necessarily as drawn to those tee shots. The second shots were very interesting, though, just to see what the players were trying to aim for, because they are playing super aggressive, as I mentioned, and what their reaction was to a good shot. And you know, then you transition to the green zone, and there's just so much happening in that small space that they really can't highlight on TV. Because they have the shot clock, right? They want you to play quickly. They want this thing to be done in like 2 hours, 15 minutes. So they want things to move at a good pace. But that leaves very little time to show some of the stuff that's happening in the background. So whether the players who aren't hitting are collaborating on a shot, or they're just joking, or they're having fun, or they're trying to help their fellow player from the sideline. Or, really good example, later in the match, so Kevin Kisner, I think it was the cenote hole, Kevin Kisner, it's a really good tee shot after Sahith Theegala hits the ball into the drink. He missed everything, missed the ramp, missed the green, and they know they're going to win the hole, right? Unless somehow Theegala basically holes out on his third shot. And what they're probably not showing on TV is while Theegala is getting ready to hit and studying everything and sort of melancholy about the moment, because that's when they're thinking they're going to lose, is you got Kisner walking around the green zone, peacocking and raising his hands and all of this stuff. It was really funny to see that and get the crowd going and get them excited, kind of pointing at people, talking to kids. Nice interaction with kids. That was kind of cool. A lot of tossing the balls to kids who were there. That was cool in that lower deck area. And that's where really you can buy a seat to be a part of it. But he's peacocking around like, yeah, we're going to win the hole. And then Theegala hits the shot and they don't even bother going to the green zone. Can see the hole and he keeps peacocking and stuff. That was great. And then, I think it was one hole later, you got Tom Kim hitting on a par three. He hits it tight. Then you've got Tommy Fleetwood, and he hits it relatively tight also. I think it might have even been closer in the end. They throw the hammer. Tiger throws the hammer dramatically. He's like, if they win the hole, if it's accepted they win the hole, they win the match. If LAGC accepts and loses the hole, they lose the match then and there. If they decline, they get another chance, and they accept. And they both make, but Tom Kim winds up going first. He makes, and he's like, showing off the crowd and pointing it to the LAGC box and LAGC fans like, I told you I could do it. It was awesome. It was absolutely great. And then Fleetwood makes his, and it's a rendered moot point, and they survive. It was the right play. It was the right move in that moment. And then, unfortunately, the 15th hole happens, and Kisner, they did the right thing, LAGC did, in getting Theegala out there, hits a good tee shot, carries the bunker on the par 5, and then you've got it set up in a way that Kisner can't get it over the bunker, so he can't get over into the longer portion of the fairway. He's got to hit 3-wood. He winds up like 1 yard into the rough, and you could see the look he gives over to his team like, oh no. Now I've got to hit a fairway wood out of the rough. And he takes a good drop, what looks to be a good drop, but it winds up, it's not. Because he kind of leaves it too fluffy on the rough. He basically nerfs it behind it, hits a fat shot. It doesn't go far enough. Now he's got to hit another wood out there. And that basically rendered it over. That was enough for the LAGC to win that last point, win the match 6-5. It was an incredible turn of events when it felt like for 20 minutes, 30 minutes that Jupiter Lynx was going to win, and that this could set up, definitely you're going to have two matches the next day, or at least the possibility of that, but that they could win the championship. And all of the air gets let out of the balloon as Kisner just can't make it happen on the last hole. And LAGC pulls out the win. By the way, Justin Rose had a killer chip in earlier in the match. That was so cool to watch. I really, really enjoyed that piece of it, getting to see the short game machinations of it, because those greens are not easy. They can get a little tracky in places, but it's generally really pure. But the putts are very difficult. They are not easy. And it can get really challenging to make putts
even the short ones. I mean, there were short ones that weren't going in. Two-footers, three-footers, we were like, what is going on? And I think the short ones are actually the toughest ones. Because if you miss the read even so slightly, they're so fast that it's not Augusta fast, but it's not that far off. If you miss, you are in deep trouble. Like, you miss that line just a little bit, you're going to miss the hole because it's too quick. And that happened a bunch in this first match. And I guess one of the mics on the broadcast caught Max Homa calling it a terrible match. And while from a gameplay standpoint, at times, it was terrible. But it's match play. So it doesn't matter if the golf is particularly great or particularly bad. So long as it's compelling and close, it's interesting. And that's what made it really, really interesting. How you responded to mistakes. And then when the good shots happened, they rallied on that. It was just a fabulous experience. Really, really enjoyable. Absolutely worth fighting this flu that I'm still kind of fighting to go to and have fun with. And the Hankook people were great. You know, that I asked their team, why did you get involved with this? You know, what decided that this was worth it for you? And they said, you know, we think of ourselves as a technology forward, a forward thinking company, and we think TGL is forward thinking because it did something unique in golf. It put technology to work. It has this unique arena for golf that's a made for TV idea. And we wanted to support it. So they have a multi-year deal, I think a 3-year deal. And they're going to be back for the next couple of years. They'll be back for Women's TGL, which comes in November, which basically doubles the length of the TGL season, right? So you're going to have more uses for TGL in the SoFi Center. That'll be cool. They just announced Alexis Ohanian, who owns the LAGC team. He will also own the Women's LAGC team. They're going to be both called Los Angeles Golf Club. That's great. He had right of first refusal on that. He took it. Good for him. So there are a couple of teams now in for Women's CGL. We'll get more information about that. Can't wait to see how that develops as well. So really, really cool experience. I flew out PBI the next morning, about 8 a.m. was my flight. Very reasonable to get in and out. Again, not bad security situation at the time in the morning. I got lucky. I know there are other places. BWI, even that I flew in and out of, has had security lines out the door at different times of the day. It's been pretty rough stuff, but in the end, it all worked out. I flew home. I helped coach the high school I went to, our golf teams, my second season. So I got into the airport a little delayed, went straight to our first match. It could not have worked out really any better. Unfortunately, we didn't win the match. That's another story for another podcast episode. But it was a great day. So thanks to everyone at Hankook for making it happen. It was really, really cool. It was kind of interesting to see the mixture of golf people, you know, the two golf reporters and the two tire guys. We're going to try to do something with Hankook tires on their turf, right? About cars and tires. We'll figure out something to do there. But great, great folks. Really, really nice to meet them. And I can't thank them enough for their hospitality and having me down to this unique thing. And that's my walk away is TGL is just, it's weird, right? Imagine building an arena specifically for an outdoor sport to be played indoors. I mean, it's like what arena football was. But that there's so much technology, there's so much going on that you really can't fully comprehend it, even in person, but you definitely can't comprehend it fully on TV. It is worth going down and doing, just spending the day. If you can go find one of those double headers that they have during the season usually, do one of those. Get a ticket, get to go watch two matches back-to-back. You'll really appreciate the experience. It's so interesting to see something that's clearly made for TV, and it's not like it's a major championship. It's an exhibition to an end. But then once it gets competitive, the guys can't turn off the competitive juices. Like, they get all in on it once you kind of get to, like, the last, I don't know, 7 to 8 holes of the thing. Once you realize there's scores and something could be won or lost and there's money involved, they get serious, and the collaboration, the team camaraderie, it's really cool to see. It's unique, it's a little weird, and it's absolutely a cool thing. And I can't wait to go back someday soon and experience it again. That's going to do it for us on this episode of the 19th Hole Golf Show. Thanks so much for spending some time with me. I appreciate it. 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

0: back with another show. We're going to talk about coaching high school golf. I haven't really talked about that a ton on this show. I want to try to get into more episodes as kind of the meat of the year starts to happen, and talk about experiences that I've been having and that maybe with others are having in the golf world. That's kind of what the crux of this show is about. It's talking about the fun things, the amazing things that happen in golf or golf adjacent stuff that's happening, and hopefully you enjoyed this particular episode. Thank you so much for your time. Appreciate it. We'll talk to you on the next one here on the 19th Hole Golf Show.
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7: Well, welcome back, ladies and gentlemen, to another episode of another golf podcast presented by Bridgestone. I'm joined once again by Amelia, and it is Genesis Week. Amelia, welcome back.
8: Thank you, Adam. I think everyone has been waiting for the Genesis to start. So a lot of exciting things with Bridgestone, but just watching Tiger, I think we're all waiting for that, for his tee time to hit so we can all start watching.
7: Yeah, definitely brings another level of excitement the weeks he's going to tee it up. And from a Bridgestone perspective, a little extra this week as he is going to be using the new Torby X for the first time this year. So we're kind of on pins and needles watching him play this week. He's given us a lot of great feedback kind of leading up to this event and transitioning from the previous year X into this new X. And we're just excited. And it lines up so perfectly to tomorrow. If you're listening to this on Thursday when it came out, tomorrow, Friday, we launch all the golf balls. So Tiger's playing it the week we launch. It kind of matches up very well. The golf balls will be in the market February 16th. So get out there and get them, the new Torby line. And then also another golf ball inside the Torby line that we're excited about is the Mindset golf ball. And that's what this podcast is about. We got Jason Day today. And man, he talks so eloquently about his process and all the years that he's used the visualization, and him and Jason Goldsmith was so pivotal in kind of bringing this to the market. So it was so fun to talk to him about that.
8: And with that, Adam, I think we can just get right into the pod.
7: What do you say? Yeah, let's just move right into it. No need to keep talking. And Jason talks about mindset and his process.

0: this in such depth, so let's just get right into it.
1: Well, welcome back, Jason. We're so excited to have you back on. It's been really great with your success and stuff. We've had you multiple times. So, you know, as we're filming this podcast, you finished your season. So, you know, obviously won the Byron Nelson in May. We talked about that, recapped that on episode 12. For anyone listening, you guys could go back and check that out. But this year, you know, with the win, also had 8 top 10s and then runner-up at the Open Championship. That was so much fun to follow. And, you know, I know you love to analyze your game, and I'm sure you kind of did that as soon as the season ended, knowing you. But just, you know, from what you have reflected on, how would you analyze or rate kind of the success of your season?
2: Oh, it's very successful in regards to what the, you know, the last few years or, you know, had produced beforehand, especially with, you know, coming off some certain injuries and then not having or finding the success that I had previously done beforehand. And just, it was really tough, you know, just to kind of go through that little stretch. But like, the journey was really, really fun. I wouldn't change a thing because it was really fun. I know more about my body and how the body works. I know more about the golf swing than I did, you know, previously. So just kind of going down that step and that journey process was really fun. So, you know, and it was nice to be able to kind of back it up, know that, okay, I am working on the right things. Because sometimes you can feel a little lost when you start, you know, changing your swing and changing a few things. You're like, okay. And there was a lot of trial and error. There was times where I'd be changing my swing and you're like, you know what, you're playing bad, you're going to miss a cut. Okay, let's try and do something in regards to the swing and try and get it in there. Because it's really difficult when you're trying to change the swing to try and take it from the range to the golf course and then from the golf course to actual tournament golf. So, you know, overall the year was, you know, was really, really good. I don't know a rating system, but like, I guess it would give it an A, but like, I mean, you know, that rating system changes from year to year depending on how well you're playing and how well you played the year before. And then, you know, hopefully, you know, I have more success this year.
3: Yeah, that's what I was going to say is like, how differently did you savor this win, say, when you were number one in the world? How differently did that feel?
2: Well, when I was number one in the world, the wins came very quick. So, you know, this one was like, as I think previously, as I talked to you guys, you know, 5 years is a long time. But, you know, it's like I savored it and I enjoyed the steps of, or not the steps, but like I enjoyed the win with my family and everything. But I know that this is not going to be my last win because that's not where I want to stop. So, it's just, you know, we're just going to keep, you know, inching away at trying to gain more wins.
1: Yeah, love to hear you say that. That gets us all fired up. So, but now, you know, with the change in the PGA Tour schedule, you actually kind of have an off season. It's not a wraparound season. So how does that change things for you practice-wise or break-wise? Any family trips you might squeeze in there? What does that look like for you?
2: So I've taken 3 months. Well, I shouldn't say. I'm right here. Right. So it's, what is it, the 8th right now. So I finished Tour Champs and I've had the whole time off since Tour Champs up until now, which has been great. And then I'm going to play Hero and I'm going to play Grant Thornton. So that'll be 3 months-ish off. And I thought, you know what, I'm going to take some time off. And I went straight back into practice.
1: So, I was about to say, that's really hard for you.
2: Oh, dude. Like, I honestly, it's hard for me to switch it off. And then firstly, like, I'm like, yeah, this is great. But I wasn't happy with how my playoffs finished. I finished 28th in the FedEx. And I was, you know, around 10 or so heading into the FedEx playoffs. So I didn't have and I wasn't quite happy with how I was swinging it. So I'm like, okay, let's try and really, really, really get on top of the really small, minute stuff that me and Chris have been trying to get onto so that when we come out next year, hopefully that, you know, that stuff is really cemented in and, you know, I can kind of, you know, find success early again like I did this year.
1: Introducing Mindset, Bridgestone's new proprietary visual technology available on the 2024 Tour B Series. The Mindset process was created by Bridgestone and Jason Day to allow all golfers to separate analytic thoughts from athletic performance. Mindset is 3 simple steps: identify the target, visualize the shot path, and focus on execution. Jason used the principles of Mindset to reach number one in the world. Now Bridgestone is making this repeatable routine available to all golfers. Yeah, and that's almost the beauty of an off season, because when you're playing, you're talking about, you know, when you're working on a swing, you might

0: miss a cut during a season, but you can't really focus on some of those minuscule parts of the game where you can with an off season.
1: It's really difficult. Like, I think, it's really difficult to make change during the season because you're caught in between playing and technical. And then, like, when you get stuck in between the technical side of things and trying to change something and playing, it just doesn't pan out to really any success. And you got to be really careful because at the start of the year, I was playing really good golf. Technique was, like, in somewhat of a manageable position. As I went along the year, my technique got off, and just because of the playing side of things, you're just playing so much. And when you're not focused on, like, staying on top of the technical side of things, it just kind of, it hurts the playing side because you can't get as many opportunities. You can't, like, hit certain shots that you want to hit. So just, like, that's why I really wanted to take, you know, this off season, even though it wasn't much of an off season, it was still, like, a lot of work to try and get on top of everything so that, you know, hopefully I can come out with a bang, you know, this coming year.
2: So I want to shift to a project that we've kind of been working with you and other Jason Goldsmith on, the Mindset Golf Ball and that kind of process. Talk to kind of first your process and what you do over the ball, and then kind of maybe weave that into our conversations and how that has helped us kind of develop this golf ball, this mindset process.
1: Okay, so I touched lightly on it before, but, like, I'm going to go a little bit deeper into it. So there's steps. As you look at the mindset golf ball, there's three rings, but what it essentially does is the outer ring, you gather all the information. The next ring, you come into a shot where what you want to hit, like you're committing to a shot. And then the next thing is just obviously execution. But, like, gathering all the information, everyone can do that. Like, it's easy to have you know, your range finder out, and you can get wind and all that stuff. That's the kind of the core of, like, okay, that's my groundwork, that's my foundational work. The next steps is, like, okay, what kind of shot am I picking? Now, then that comes into, like, are you a visualization kind of guy or girl? Are you more of a technical feeling person? For me, personally, I've changed over the years. I would get in and I'd look down, and I know, because we're golfers, we don't shoot like this, like a person with a gun. We have to look down at a golf ball, not looking at our target, knowing that our target's over there. So I would ask myself a question, and I think we've talked about this before, where I'd ask myself a question, like, what does a draw 7-iron look like? That would send a sensation through my body to go, okay, that's what it feels like. Now, granted, that has changed. Like, I actually kind of feel, like, I feel it through my kind of impact area of how my hands work, how my body works, to feel that draw. Right. So I'm essentially, like, taking the practice swing to kind of feel that draw. Then I go in there and I go, okay, I know, like, what does a draw 7-iron look like, but I'm going to start it out there and then feel it land on there. And then I just, through repetitions, you just kind of learn to kind of, you know, hit each and every shot. But from there, it's just like letting go. Like, the hardest thing is to let go of the outcome. And most people struggle to let go. It's like, once the ball's gone, if you try to, if we're looking at there's water behind us, right? And you're hitting a shot and it's next to water. If you just, like, commit to everything, and, like, we're human, we're going to make mistakes. There's human error. We're not robots. We can't be perfect every single time. If you hit a shot and you commit to a shot that's, like, next to the water, and it somehow sails into the water, knowing that you committed, you can't be disappointed. Yeah. It happens. It's just human error. But you have to be disappointed when you know that whatever you did over that shot and you hit it in the water, you said, oh, I don't want to go in the water.
2: Yeah, yeah.
1: All of a sudden went in the water.
2: Or I knew, like, I was going to do that.
1: Yes.
2: That's Tiger actually brought that up just a little bit ago and said, I can't stand it when somebody says, man, I knew I was going to do that. He was like, you shouldn't be thinking that
1: don't
2: at all.
1: Think
2: that should
1: that.
2: Be out of,
1: like,
2: your head.
1: Don't even think that. Like, I think you should be aware of, like, danger. Like, anything. Like, you should be aware of it and go, okay, look, I don't want to hit it in the water over there. And I know that there's bunkers over there. It's really tight driving hole. But I'm aware of that. I'm going to hit. This is a shot that I'm trying to hit. And then you minimize and you try and aim small, miss small kind of thing. So you, like, aim at a target and you're trying to

0: be as, you know, as precise as possible. And then in the steps of like, what do I need to do to hit that shot? And you kind of find peace in that, in those steps. And then you try and commit the best you can and go from there.
1: I always find it funny when I'm playing with someone, like a new golf course, recreational golfer, and they're telling me about the golf course. And okay, you don't want to miss it left because there's bunkers, and then there's water on the right, so you don't want to go there. And then, you know, if you miss it over here, and I'm like, okay, just tell me where I want to go.
0: Yeah. I'll say, hey, what tree do I need to hit it at? And you're like, okay, they're great.
1: Yeah, exactly.
0: Because sometimes you go to a golf course you've never even seen, and someone's taking you through and they just hit out that tree over there. You're like, bang, yeah, great.
2: Oh, I know.
0: And then you hit it, you're like, oh, and you like walk up there, you're like, there's water there. Yeah. You know what I mean?
1: Oh my gosh,
0: like,
1: this is kind of tight.
0: But how good is that when you know, when you're like, you go and you're like, you committed to that shot, and then you go and you're like, oh crap, there was water there, there was out of bounds there, and I didn't even know. But like ignorance is bliss kind of thing, you know what I mean? But that's the kind of mentality that you need to take in. You're like, you understand, like, granted, you didn't know, but that's the mental process that you need to take into each shot. Like, that if it goes in there, yes, it sucks, you know, you don't want that to happen, but you're trying to commit to this type of shot.
1: Exactly. And one thing I wanted to ask you, because we've talked about before about the process scorecards you have, how does that coincide with this mindset golf ball?
0: Well, it's massive, because when you have a process scorecard, you can break it down to exactly. Now, granted, I'm a professional golfer. I'm not perfect every single shot, and that's just a given. Sometimes there could be something that distracts you, and it takes you out of the shot, and you just hit it, and you should be more disciplined. But then on top of it, you're like, I don't want to be too disciplined because it's going to slow the pace of play down and all that stuff too.
3: Plus, also, you're tight. You're not loose to hit the shot you want.
0: Yeah, 100%. So, but like having a process scorecard, you can mark and go, okay, my process wasn't as clean here. Now, there can be different levels of how much you're focused. There's times when someone's moving in the background, laughing, and then you hit the shot, and then you're like, oh, I was really... And then there's sometimes where you're like... You can be semi-distracted where you're like, oh, I see that tree over there. But you're like, okay. And then you kind of catch yourself and then you're back into focus. So there's like a rating system to a certain degree. But that way you can, like, not only when you have mindset on your golf ball, it's just almost like a gentle reminder. It's like, okay, what are my steps? What's my process? And what do I need to do to execute the shot? And then that way... Like, I've got it on my golf ball, and also...
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2: Yeah, we talked a lot about intent, how mindset kind of reminds and gives a good reminder to the player that they should have intent over the shot, yes, rather than, hey, I'm thinking about my fantasy football team or something like that, yeah, and you blow one OB and you're like, yeah, man, I didn't even like commit to the shot, yeah, which is a little bit of our everyday golfers deal with. But yeah, how do you think mindset could help the everyday guy? Oh, you play in a lot of pro-ams, you see it.
3: Like, I know it will, yeah, help. I know for a fact it will help, and it'll actually shave a lot of strokes off. Mm-hmm. But like, I think the hard thing is actually getting to the point of like, what does mindset look like to each individual golfer? Yep. And mindset will be different to individual, every individual golfer out there. It's just because that people process information differently and they have different swing thoughts. And then when they have different swing thoughts, they have different ways of executing that as well. So it's in the process of like, how do you find those processes or steps that will work best for you? Mm-hmm. And then just committing to each like going, okay, I'm going to just do it for the nine holes that I play or whatever it is. I think it'd be a good test to see, okay, I'm going to do it for nine holes and then I'm going to go and play nine holes the same way.
2: Right.
3: But the way that I do it, right. You know, and then that would be a good judge to see if the actual process actually works for you. And then from there, once you understand that it actually does work, then you just kind of build up to it and you're like, okay, well, how far can I take this? Like, what would be extra steps for me to play better, prepare better, and you know that like when you have something reminding you on the ball all the time, like mindset, you can't help but play good.
4: Yeah, I think it's gonna just make the everyday golfer get really excited too, because everyone talks about, oh, I need to focus more over the golf ball. So I think just that excitement is almost gonna help the recreational golfers process.
2: I love it. I had my highest finish in our club championship using it. So
3: you did?
2: Yeah.
4: Okay, nice.
2: A second
3: good
2: place.
3: I mean, what was the difference in your
2: own? It was what I kind of mentioned. I get to where I'm halfway through a round and I'd played solid through nine and I'd stayed focused, and then me and the guys I'm playing with, we start talking about football or baseball or something, and I get a little distracted and I'll just wipe one. And I'll be like, man, I didn't even really stand over that. I have a bad habit of standing over the ball and shifting what I'm going to do. Like, I'm going to hit a big cut here. No, I'm going to hit it straight right down the middle.
4: Yeah,
2: and I'll change my mind over it, and then I don't execute it.
3: That's a perfect example, yeah, because I say you're playing good golf and you're going through it, and then you start talking about football, which is a good distraction, especially when you're
5: in between shots. Yeah.
3: In between shots is great. It's great to do. You should do that all the time.
5: Yeah, yeah.
3: I think when you can, if you can do that, like especially if you're playing a tournament, it takes you away from like sitting there going, hitting a drive and going and thinking about outcome. You're like, or technique or whatever it is. You know what I mean? So that's good. But then like once you get to a certain point, you're like, okay, get all like that shuts off and you're back into focusing again. Mm-hmm. And what are my processes? What is my intent? How do I execute? Go from there. And then it just, like, you only have to do it for 30, 45 seconds.
2: Right.
3: It's very, very easy.
2: Just in it for that moment. Yep.
4: Yeah, no, it's so cool to hear you break that down, and really excited for people to start playing the ball and just see how it, you know, helps the everyday golfer's game, and also golfers that, you know, maybe that bleeds into college and yeah, you know, elite amateur golfers, yeah, too. So just super exciting. But kind of wrapping up the podcast, we would love to hear just, you know, what you're thinking about for next season, if you've written down any goals and yeah, just kind of what those are so far.
3: No, I haven't written down any goals, but like I texted my caddy and I had my stats guy come up with like what is in each category of like strokes gained, like off the tee, approach, around the greens, putting, and any other categories. And I'm like, give me top 10 in each category of what I need to do to reach you know, top 10 in the world, and give me what I need to do to reach number one in the world. So then like they're kind of like set benchmarks along the way. It's like, okay, once I get to top 10, like these are the amount of strokes I need to gain to get inside the top 10, and when I get to number one, these are the amount of strokes I need to gain to get to number one. And then kind of based off like, okay, well, where was I you know, okay, I've got to improve my irons a little bit more.

0: anymore, which is kind of crazy because, like, at the start of the year, I was in, like, the top 20 for the longest time, and then the second half of the year I struggled, and that took me out by a mile. But with that being said, I had such a good year, and if I improve my irons a little bit more and I feel a little bit better over the putter, because, like, I didn't feel that great over the putter, and I still finished, I think, 17th or 18th in putting. Yeah, putted good. So there's certain things, like, when I'm, like, fully letting it go, and that's why I was so adamant about, like, taking time off but also, like, working on the swing. So if I can get my irons to where I want it to, I would really love my iron to be number one in strokes gained and in approach the green, and number one in putting. If you can do that,
1: you're hitting greens and you're putting well, this is a good combo.
0: I mean, that's literally Tiger era stuff, you know what I mean? Because if you can do that, then you're killing it. You're killing it. So, I mean, I've got certain goals that I want to try and achieve, but, you know, number one would be nice to get back to. But, like, I know that, like, there's certain steps that I need to take, and I can't really force that. Like, I can't really, if I try and force something, it usually takes me out of my game and out of my, you know, me being more centered and in my body. And I just start making mistakes, and, like, I can't have that. So I just got to, you know, just be aware of it and just kind of move forward.
2: Yeah, well, and I think those goals that you shared are great process goals, because number one in the world, and then you have these steps to get there versus, you know, just comparing it for an average golfer. If they want to, you know, break 80 and you par the first hole, you can't be thinking about that. But if you're thinking about, you know, I need to hit more fairways, and then you start tracking your fairways, like, so
0: with that being said, like, I was thinking about, like, how can I be, as golfers, we can play as many golf tournaments as we want. We can go, I'm not playing good, I'm going to play another one. Or, you know what, I'm kind of sick of it, I'm going to take some time off, whatever. But if I'm trying to sit there and think, okay, well, if I can journal, and this is my mindset, and I don't know how it's going to work, but if I can say, I've got 20 events, these are my events, write them down in a journal, and then, okay, write down, like, preparation on each day, like, what goals I need to achieve each day, and, like, you're talking about the process goals. If I can kind of take care of that stuff each day, and then leading into those events and knowing that I prepared the best I can, and then, like, I feel mentally and physically ready, and all I have to do is go out and execute, and then kind of come back and review it and then keep going, that's how you're going to improve. Mm-hmm. You know what I mean? That's how you're going to, like, keep pushing forward. So I just, I think that's probably something that I'm going to do new. It's not necessarily like, hey, I want to win more tournaments, I want to win majors, I want to get to number one, all that stuff. If you get to number one in the world, majority of the time you're going to win.
2: You're going to do this.
0: You know what I mean? So, like that's, like, kind of the goal there. But I kind of want to find, essentially, like, because I've gone down this road of, like, how does my body work, how does my swing work, and trying to understand that, like, finding out, like, okay, how do I get switched on every single time I play and treat it as such. So
1: though you're an elite golfer in the world, you sound like every one of my buddies. They're the same way. If I get my irons just right, it's so funny how different levels, we all crazy golfers think the same way, whether it's a play tournaments and majors, or, like, my buddy's playing in the dogfight. So
0: the crazy thing is we're only, for me as a professional golfer, I'm looking for, like, half a stroke, you know what I mean, here and there. Whereas in those guys, they can catch up 5-10 strokes, you know what I mean? So that's why I think, we're talking about the mindset stuff, that's why I think if you get the processes and the intention right and, like, the execution right, you will play so much better golf doing the mindset stuff. And you could pick up 1, 2, 5, 10 shots maybe by doing this stuff.
1: Right. Well, awesome, man. Thanks for explaining mindset and your mindset. And thanks for stopping by to talk to us during this time. And good luck this season.
0: Thank you, guys. Appreciate it.
2: Yeah. Thanks, Jason. Well, Adam, I feel every time we get a chance to sit down with Jason, he always has so many insightful things to say. I love the fact how much he believes in this mindset ball. He said very clearly that he knows it would help every single amateur who would get this golf ball. So if that's a testament to anyone out there looking for what Bridgestone ball to play, mindset is the one to do. I currently play mindset, and, man, I love it. I actually put the green dot ahead of my golf ball when I'm putting, because I like to look on the left side of the golf ball. And just like things like that, you know, you can really individualize it for yourself, and just super cool to hear him talk through that. So it's just, I learned so many new things

0: each time he's explaining something, you know, with such depth.
1: Yeah, it's so interesting to talk to so many different golfers as they optimize mindset and as it hits the market this week and as players start to use prototype versions like you had. It is so fun to hear how different people optimize the marking on it. I use it in quite the opposite way. I put it all the way in the back right.
0: Like, yeah.
1: That's my impact spot. So that's funny. You know, some people look at the front of the ball. Some people put it on the very top. So it is so interesting to kind of dive into different use and case studies of the mindset ball. And we're so pumped this week. It's launching this week, as I mentioned earlier. It's out in the market. This is kind of our official launch week, and we're so pumped here at Bridgestone. I mean, we even had like a spirit week here to where we like dressed up as different things on each day, just like you would do like in high school.
0: Oh, so I love that.
1: Oh, it's such a good camaraderie here in the office. We had, you know, we had like a Tiger Day, so everyone was wearing red and black. You know, Valentine's Day, we dressed up, you know, in pink and red. So it's just hat day. You know, everybody was walking around with bucket hats and different styles of hats. So it's been so fun here in the office, and we're just so excited. We're tickled pink with what's coming to the market, and we've had such good feedback from Mindset, and we're just happy for it to be out there. And another little bonus, Tiger playing this week. We're just excited to watch him play. And as always, Tiger playing brings a little bit different level of excitement to the golf course.
0: Yeah, 100%. I think everyone can second that. Well, I hope everyone enjoyed this podcast as much as we enjoyed talking with Jason. And for those of you that are listening to this on Thursday at the 2024 Genesis Invitational, enjoy watching Tiger. We will too. And we'll see you next time on another golf podcast presented by Bridgestone.

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4: Well, welcome back, ladies and gentlemen, to another golf podcast presented by Bridgestone. I am Adam Rayberg, and I'm joined once again by my colleague and co-host, Amelia Miliaccio. Welcome back, Amelia.
5: Thank you, Adam. Always great to be chatting with you. Always have a ton of great guests that our viewers are excited to listen to, so it's going to be awesome.
4: So we had like a secret special guest that we're so pumped about that's going to be in a couple weeks. You know, security, everything, private room, secret room. So we're so excited. We recorded that today. So we did get to kind of get together and talk about that. So looking forward to that one.
5: Well, first of all, I am so excited for ANWA Week. I feel it's something that it brings all the best players together, which luckily are a lot of my really good friends throughout college golf. And now I'm outside of college, but still so honored to get to compete in the tournament. But yeah, I'm really focused right now on just dialing in my game on the course. So was traveling a lot for broadcasting and for some stuff that we were doing with Bridgestone. And now I've kind of taken these last 2 weeks off and really off of broadcasting and just really focusing on the precision of my game. My last three rounds have been under par, so that is a good sign, I would say. but yeah, so just dialing in my game on the course, kind of translating what I've been working on throughout my training this year. And yeah, we're just going to try and put it all together. I just got to do one better than 2021. So then we'll do pretty well.
4: Yeah, let's get the win ad together, and we'll be ready for that, for you coming off of that great week. But yeah, we're so looking forward to ANWA Masters, kind of right on the back end of that. And you know, one of the guys we feel great about also going into that week is Jason Day. I mean, his game's been playing well. He's kind of racking up some top tens. Like I said, he's getting in that last competitive rounds here at the Houston Open. But we have a pretty good guest this week. We put out the podcast a couple weeks ago with Jason Day, kind of talking about a couple of topics, but also talking about mindset and how he kind of implements that into his game from a player perspective. But we're excited to bring in somebody to talk about kind of from the mental performance coaching part of it and talk about mindset.
5: Yeah, Jason Goldsmith, Jason Day's performance coach. It was such a privilege to interview him. I get so interested in just what a performance coach, psychologist, mental coach, just how they work with professional athletes and professional golfers. And I feel it's something that fans are always really intrigued by. You think about the Full Swing episode with Wyndham Clark and Joel Damon, and they were talking about having a sports psychologist and how much it helped Wyndham's game, and Joel Damon, you know, teetering with whether he wanted to do it or not. And Jason Day, of course, has always been just really open about how he trains and what he's gone through. And even one of our first podcasts that we've done with Jason, he really opened up about his injuries that he was dealing with and how that's affected him. And it's been so cool to just see him come back and win last year for the first time in 5 years and then continue that momentum and play well. And Jason Goldsmith has obviously had a huge part in that. But yeah, really, really excited for you all to listen to the process of how Jason Goldsmith talks about mindset through Jason Day's perspective, because the entire golf ball was built around Jason Day's process over the golf ball, how he got to number one in the world, and how

0: he's making this comeback and has a great chance to win the Masters and just playing really well. So let's just get right into the podcast and learn all about Jason Goldsmith and mindset.
1: All right, well, let's get started. I'm here with Jason Day's performance coach, also a Jason, Jason Goldsmith. Welcome to the podcast. We're so excited to have you on the show.
2: Yeah, thank you so much. Happy to be here.
1: Of course, and we have a lot to get into, so let's just jump right into it. But first, I want to get a little bit of background on the relationship between you and Jason. When did that start, and how did that conversation and relationship come about?
2: So we started working together in 2012, and really I was introduced to Jason from his old coach and caddy, Cole, and that's how the relationship started. And at that point, we were just looking for a way to help him, you know, create a process around what he was doing and hopefully allow him to continue to get a little better as he went. So it was really just process oriented from the beginning, and that's how this whole evolution happened and turned into what we're doing on the golf ball now.
1: And how often do you two meet? Is it, you know, around tournament time or during the season, or just does he call you up when he wants to call you up? How does that work?
2: Well, probably a little bit of all of the above, but I would say typically it's the week before a tournament. He likes to do the work that we do together away from the tournament. So that's how I'd say we've worked in the past, but we've done both. So we've had years where we did the tournaments together and we've evolved, and now it's more we get together the week before he's getting ready to go play.
0: Introducing Mindset, Bridgestone's new proprietary visual technology available on the 2024 Tour B Series. Bridgestone Golf and Jason Day developed the Mindset process to enable all golfers to separate analytical thoughts from athletic performance. Mindset is three simple steps. One, identify the target. Two, visualize the shot path. And lastly, focus on the green dot. Jason used the principles of Mindset to reach number one in the world. Now Bridgestone is making this repeatable routine available to all golfers. Mindset. Focus to perform.
1: And now you guys spent some time talking and creating, being a part of Mindset, the new golf ball that Bridgestone is launching. So before we break down, you know, why this golf ball is so important for, you know, everyday golfers, elite golfers, just pretty much everyone, my first question is, how did this idea of the golf ball mindset come to be? Who kind of initiated it?
2: Well, I think the impetus of the golf ball came from Jason. So really what we're doing is we're taking the routine that has allowed Jason to be, you know, his most athletic self. It gets him into the state that people, you know, some people refer to as flow or the zone. And the way that Jason's able to get there is by this process that he uses that we've put on the golf ball that allows him to be really committed to his intention. And then it's that connection to the target that allows him to then be free to perform. And that's where the golf ball came from. So the whole concept was a concept that Jason had been doing for 10 years, 10 plus years now. And I think Bridgestone was looking for something to do. And Jason said, hey, I've got this great idea. And that's where...
1: Super neat. And mindset's all about three easy steps. So could you explain what those steps are?
2: Absolutely. So the three easy steps of mindset are, the first set is identify the target. Let me say that again. So the first step is identify the target. And really what that is gathering information from the environment so that you can do the next step, which is step number two, is visualize the path. And that's you creating an image that connects you to the target, and then that leads you to the third step, which is focus on the green dot. And what that's doing is it's allowing your eyes to be focused on a spot on the ball and your mind to be connected to the target as a trigger. And the process is something that every golfer, if they don't have a process currently, would hugely benefit from.
1: Yeah, I find it so fascinating just when I was, you know, watching the videos that you guys had come out about the golf ball. And how long did it actually take for this idea to become reality? What was the

0: So what we wanted to do is be able to cue the golfer at home with three simple steps. So basically what's on the golf ball you'll see is a design that cues them through the steps. So the first step is the red ring, which is identify the target. The second step is visualize the path, which is the yellow ring, and then the green dot is the focus on the dot step. So what we want to do is we want to make it as easy as possible for everybody to be able to learn what this process is, but then have simple cues to so they can use it.
1: Yeah, and it's super fascinating because we were talking about it with Jason, and you know, he was just saying how, and Adam was talking about it too, how it's just so easy for the everyday golfer, obviously a professional golfer too, but they're more focused on it, to just lose focus or to be thinking maybe about a sports team over the ball or so having a cue and something to trigger you to, you know, stay focused over the ball and kind of finish your swing is really what the purpose of it is.
0: Right. So once you have a process and you understand what that process is and you've rehearsed the process over and over, then you're absolutely right. Then when you have doubt or you're not committed, then it's easily recognizable, right? So it's the other side of it. One is, how do I develop my own personal process, which we've done on the golf ball with the mindset. But then the next step is once I've done that a number of times, then it's easy for me to recognize, oh, I'm not connected to the target, or, oh, you know, that leaf over there distracted me, whatever it is. Then you start to be aware, wow, how many shots have I hit, you know, in my golfing career where I've been distracted or I had some doubt, you know, or I was in my head thinking about how to swing. So the process is there so that, you know, you have your mentally, you know what you're supposed to do. And physically, you know what you're supposed to do. And that's what allows you the freedom to perform. So that's why we created it.
1: I want to wrap up this podcast just by asking one more question about Jason. So what was it like for you as a coach watching Jason get to win for the first time in 5 years? Just describe kind of your reactions and just what that meant for you as a coach.
0: Well, I don't think the public understands how hard he works. And so I think that's the thing that, you know, behind, you know, everybody gets to see him out on the golf course and how effortless he makes it look. But if, you know, you're part of his support team, you realize the hours and hours and months and years that he's put into this journey. So then when he's able to have, you know, an outcome and the rest of the world see him back in the winner's circle, that's about as good as it gets.
1: Yeah, it was so fun to watch him coming down the stretch, and just very excited to hear. So glad we got to chat about your relationship with J-Day and this mindset ball. Super excited for the public to get their hands on it. So thank you so much for stopping by and chatting with us.
0: You know, I can't thank you guys enough. I appreciate it.
1: Thanks, Jason.
2: Well, I tell you what, I wasn't a part of that sit down between you and Jason, but it was so good when I was kind of diving back into it and listening to it and listening to all that insider baseball talk with Jason Goldsmith of how he gets Jason in kind of the right spot and in the right mindset, you know, over those shots and how important it is. And I know we've talked to him a lot about the process and how if Jason gets too fast, it kind of falls out of it. And then also if he's indecisive and goes a little bit too slow, then it doesn't really work. There's kind of a nice little right in between middle sweet spot of his process and how that works best for him. And then listening to you two guys talk about how, you know, Jason built that three-step process. I remember when we kind of started talking to him about that and we really started to peel back the onion of what he was doing. Obviously, there's more than three steps when Jason Day's hitting a shot. But what we wanted to do is simplify that process and get it down to something that's a lot more usable for the everyday golfer, for the weekend guy, even for the elite amateurs that can kind of easily go through those three steps to get them over the shot and have a really good pre-shot routine and a great process so that they can hit their best shot.
3: It's such a great point, especially what you were saying about the everyday golfer, because mm-hmm. Jason Goldsmith and J-Day both hit on this, that every tour player, they have some kind of process. They have very focused, deliberate practice, so then they can translate that to the golf course, to the tournament. But I was literally playing with a good friend yesterday, and he had a really tight pitch shot over a bunker, short side.

0: excited. He chili dipped it right into the bunker, and he said, "I knew I was gonna do that." And I told him, I said, "You gotta have a better mindset." But it's such a great example as to what this golf ball is good for. It's a representation of what the best players in the world are doing and how it can help the everyday golfer's game, the amateur golfer's game, the one who's competing in the club championship, because you do lose your focus on 17, 18. You know, a lot of parents, people playing golf that have a lot of other things going on, it's hard to focus on that little golf ball. And so to have just that reminder and that visual cue on the ball, I mean, just myself, when I've been using it, it has just been super helpful as someone who is a very focused and deliberate person over the ball. And so I just really enjoyed talking through just how important having that routine is for any golfer. And I feel like that's just one thing that the everyday golfer misses because they're so focused on technique. And as a result, they don't really think that having good process is going to help them, but it's actually going to help them reach the highest level of the best level of their handicap.
1: Yeah, absolutely. And it's helped me a lot too to be able to stay over the ball. I mean, golf's such a weird sport. I played baseball, played basketball, and everything else is so reactionary. In basketball, maybe free throws or something that is more kind of static. But Jason Goldsmith has actually talked about working with basketball players on free throws specifically, because guys will often kind of stove up when they're at the free throw line. They roll off a pick and roll and they get a bounce pass, and then they react to the ball and they shoot it. They'll have like such a great posture, angles on their shot. Everything will be really good. But then when you put them on the free throw line, when all the thoughts start to gather in their mind and everything's still, then the bad mindset can seep in. And he kind of relates that to golf. The golf, the ball's just sitting there. It would be like baseball hitting it off of a tee, which is not what they do in baseball. But it's just sitting there on the ground, ready to be hit. And so going through that process gets your mind kind of out of the way so that you can be an athlete and hit that shot. Because we all know when we hit the best shots. It's literally when our mind kind of goes blank. We feel confident. We're in like a state of like creativity, and we hit that shot because we know we can do it. And we forget about technique because everything technique-wise is should have been done on the range and all the practices. When you get out there on the course, it's all about execution, freeing yourself up to hit that shot. And like I said, we all know when we hit our best shots is when we are freed up and we're confident and we just pull it off. Oftentimes it starts with, "Hey, watch this," when you know you're going to hit this like really good shot, and you kind of are in the state of hitting that really good confident shot. So mindset kind of gets you there. It helps you build that process to where you're comfortable over the ball. And yeah, it was just so great hearing you guys talk about all those topics. And that, like I said before, that insider baseball that Jason Goldsmith, you kind of get a little bit with Jason Day, but then Jason Goldsmith puts it in like more detail, and it's just so great to hear all those like insider things.
0: It's so funny because I selfishly, when I talk to Goldsmith, because I also called him on the phone a couple of
1: Oh,
0: times just to
1: absolutely. I
0: talk
1: know where
0: more
1: you're
0: about
1: going with
0: mindset,
1: this.
0: and I just want to learn from him, and I'm just soaking in all of his knowledge just for my own game.
1: I did this
0: Like, yeah, I'm
1: exact same
0: talking about
1: thing.
0: mindset. You know what I mean? So that's what's so great about him. He's just so, willing to share. But if you listen to all the best players and my process and what my goals are going into AnWAL Week, it's about mindset. It's about trusting the technique. You're not thinking about technique all the course. Every single press conference, all the best players in the world, you never hear them talk about, "Oh yeah, I played really great today because I was focused on keeping my head down." Like, you don't hear that at
1: Really
0: all.
1: held the angle at the
0: And
1: top all day really nicely.
0: Exactly. So I think that just a really, really proves why mindset is so beneficial. So everyone who's listening, when you all are gearing up for Masters Week and getting really motivated to play a lot of golf, think about your process. Go get some mindset balls. Go get fit and really use the three-set process and see. I promise you, it's going to make you hit better shots. Maybe not every time because you might be a 10 handicap, but you're going to hit some really good shots and and you're going to be more focused on the ball and be happier. So good luck with that.

And we're really excited for you all to listen to our next guest. We just keep coming with all these great guests, so you have to stay tuned and stay updated. So we're really excited to debrief that one with you all. But I hope you all enjoyed listening to us today. And until next time on another golf podcast presented by Bridgestone.

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6: Welcome to The Bag Drop, Untold Stories in Golf. I'm your host, Matt Considine, founder of New Club, here today as your solo host. No professor. He's wrapping gifts and wrapping the school year and some research projects, but I'm here for one of my favorite things we do. I say it's a tradition. The guys might give me some grief. This was something that was to be done about a year ago, and we're

We want it now as our second ever pilgrimage, the New Club pilgrimage to St. Andrews, our second group to ever make this journey. It's really become the main tradition, but one of the main traditions of our golf society to get home to the home of golf, to experience it the way that locals do. It grew out of my own experiences. I'll get to that in a second, but it was really about the spirit and inspiration for this whole concept of why New Club exists, why, you know, you listen to this podcast, you probably understand the reasons why New Club exists and what we want to do for the game of golf. And so do these gentlemen that we have on this call, because they were the second wave of eight members from New Club to go experience the home of golf in that way, to visit the new golf club of St. Andrews, where we get our namesake, and to hang out with our friends Andy Dalton and Graham White. How about that? Andy White and Graham Dalton. They'll love that intro for them. I was thinking about how to replace the professor's fun fact today. And I think because we're going to be talking about St. Andrews, because we're going to be talking about the home of golf, I went back to my archives and I found this letter. It's a letter I wrote to the members of New Club when we finally decided to make this a fourth fixture, make it the only international fixture that we do every year. And it is a reflection of my own experiences. And I wanted to share it at the top because one, you can get me out of the way and we can actually hear what these guys have to say about their experiences at St. Andrews together. But I think it really speaks to the why we want to do this, why we're so passionate about it, and why we want to continue sending members of New Club over to Scotland and St. Andrews every single year. So this is just an excerpt, and then we'll get into it. Just to the right of this iconic 18th, a moment of inspiration took hold and never let go. Now looking back, I often wonder if it was just me. How many others have shared this moment at this place? Golf would never be the same for me again. There was no going back. We sat upstairs in a clubhouse that felt much more like a friend's home. It is a small two-story building between Gibson Place and a road appropriately named Lynx. We drank our scotch, ate our chips, listened to the stories of the day's matches, and reveled in the unstoppable spirit of this remarkable place. The sun started to set over the Lynx we had just traversed, the old course, the oldest course. And the breathtaking sight made way for the most memorable silence, something we took in so vividly that it temporarily suspended our disbelief in magic. It gave us that breath back and again filled the room with stories and laughter. We came home and the inspiration wasn't fleeting. It took over, and that unstoppable spirit of St. Andrews was now somehow a part of us. New Club Golf Society would exist. It would be straightforward. It would stand for the true spirit of the game. It would be accessible, affordable, sustainable, and above all else, meaningful. Sitting at the table then, I would have never thought that in 7 years I'd be back to experience this place again with a society of American golfers who feel the same way. My first wish for our group is to experience what I have, what thousands of others have before me, to allow this place to work into our bones and impact our lives for the better. My second wish is to bring that feeling home to the towns we are from. Even if it's only 1/10 as visceral, it will impact those around us for the better, including all the golfers we play with and courses we play at from this day forward. All their lives will be richer too for us having been here right now in St. Andrews, the home of golf, together. That's my intro for today. Thank you for listening to the Bag Drop. Also, thanks to our friends at Titleist. We're going to be talking a lot about Lynx Golf on this one. And as I reflect on that, my most recent journey to St. Andrews, I was two visits ago, struggling with the wedges, struggling around the game. Do I putt everything out? Do I chip with it? It's all about the grinds, baby. My awareness, if you're a loyal listener to the show, you know my friends at Titleist helped me figure out my grinds. I basically had four spoons and a spork in my bag,
and I was trying to eat meals with those. You got to have a knife. You got to have a fork.

0: fork. You got to have a spoon. That's what they did. They got me dialed in with an F grind, an M grind, an S grind in my 60. I now know what I'm eating with. Go get fit for Vokey SM10 wedges. You won't regret it. Thanks to our friends at Titleist. And without further ado, on to the show. Pilgrimage number two crew, welcome to the Bag Drop. Scott Ford, George Myers, Robert the Bruce, Jay Searle, Chris Knoizen. Thanks for being here with us, guys. We got 5 out of the 8. Not too bad on short notice.
1: Pleasure. My pleasure.
2: Yeah, thanks for having us, Matt.
3: Appreciate it.
0: I'm pumped to hear about this. It is a different flex, I feel. We're doing a year and a half after travel. I hope the memories are still sharp, or maybe they've evolved with time and space. But I'm going to start us off with you, Captain Ford. You are the second captain to make the pilgrimage. And that was intentional. You and I talked about this when you were in your 2-year stint as Atlanta's first captain of our golf society. And we wanted you on that first one. Obviously, schedules. I think the kid was off to college. It doesn't always work out.
2: Yeah.
0: But you said to me, you go, I'm the first name on 2024. Put me down. We're doing this. And that just was the thing that kind of snowballed into making sure this tradition caught hold. And so I guess my question for you as that club captain of ours, as you know, the first Atlanta captain to make this pilgrimage, when you think back, what emotion comes to mind when you hear people talk about St. Andrews?
2: Matt, thanks for having us. I think immediately what comes to mind is just peace. Right. I think that if you've ever made the journey to St. Andrews and had the experience of walking those grounds with family or friends or new friends in our cases, it's just something that stays with you forever, as you just shared. Right. So we're 18 months since the second journey. And like a good story, it just gets better over time. Right. I've spent the past couple of days thinking back through our trips. Right. Some of us went over a few days early. Some of us stayed a few days later. But at the heart of it, right, was right there in St. Andrews with New Club and the folks that are on this podcast right now.
0: You've been, I'll start with St. Andrews and stay with you, Scott. You've been a number of times, and our friends here will attest to Scott Ford organized golf trip is unlike any other. You're not going to, no rest for the weary. I'll just say that. I know you got a motor that goes. How was, of all your trips, how was that heart of it, as you mentioned, the pilgrimage in St. Andrews? What made it different?
2: For one, it took the pressure off of me and a few folks that I rely upon to help plan these types of events. And that was a relief, right? Robert, who's on the call with me, he and I have been over there before. And to your point, right, we've gone hard on those other trips. I think what was unique about the pilgrimage for us was there was a little time to breathe, right? Maybe 36 a day is not the right answer. But what was great about this and our trip was we had one of those days. And the other ones, we had time to explore, get to know each other, and things like that. So taking that pressure off of planning a trip, I think, was most important to me.
0: I'll come back to you on the other courses because I want to hear about the additions. I know there's some stories there, but I'm going to go to Robert the Bruce, and I'm not going to do this in chronological order, guys, because obviously there's a moment when we arrive in St. Andrews. There's a certain feeling all golfers have. If you don't feel it, you ain't a golfer. But I'm going to go all the way to departure. This is what I remembered first, and that was Robert the Bruce. I'm going to you. Was there a certain something you needed to leave the country with that you couldn't locate? Remind me on how that played out and how your friends here helped you.
4: Yeah, we were talking about that before the show kicked off. This will log as my most expensive golf trip to date, quite frankly, only due to that mishap at the end. So thanks to Scott Ford's planning, we were able to, you know, book some courses on the front end. Unfortunately, he didn't quite make it to all those with some flight delays. And then somewhere along the way, the folks were reminding me at the front end, we stayed at a hotel where the floor

0: was the tartan style color of my passport. Somehow my passport fell out onto that floor, and I was never notified through the entire trip. I was having way too much fun with the guys on the trip, enjoying the courses, the camaraderie. And it wasn't, and my wife still harasses me about it. She's like, "You didn't check the night before." I was walking into the terminal and I'm like, "Oh crap, let me grab my passport out of my book bag." And it wasn't there. So he's not on the podcast today. Todd Smith was helping me look for that. I had filleted my luggage out onto the ground in the terminal. My clubs, everything was all over the place. So then up strolls Scott Ford, trying to figure out who these goons were with all their luggage everywhere. So needless to say, Andy White and the team worked some magic. They were able to get me that passport in the same day. Unfortunately, I was trying to make it to a cruise the next morning out of New Orleans. So I had to leave to meet my family. And thus, the only flight left that evening was on a Delta One lay flat seat. So that's where the most expensive golf trip in my history of golf trip came into play.
1: Matt, if I could, just nothing brought me to my knees more than walking up that walkway into EDI. And from about 150 yards, I'm thinking, what is going on up there? I see luggage. I see dirty clothes. I see clubs everywhere. And I'm like, man, I hope that oh no. And as I get closer, Robert's one of my dearest and best friends in the world. And I've seen him in some stressful moments. I've never seen him more defeated at that particular moment. But to the point of why the pilgrimage is so good, what happened? Andy and team rallied, quickly put together a plan, got Robert his passport. It's kind of like a Mission Impossible scene, man, crossing down the interstate, right? Reaching out the window, grabbing it, just so Robert could make that trip with his family. That's still a very vivid image and memory from our trip.
0: Yeah. All the way from
2: Aberdeen. He was getting on that late flight set anyway. He was booking that late flight. You know, it was a long trip, Robert. I know you weren't going to go middle seat coach, so.
0: No, I wasn't. But the last minute change of lay flat was the problem.
3: As much as I really try to resist giving Andy and Graham any accolades whatsoever. It's been built into me now over years of friendship with them. But that is what I've found to be so true. Is, you know, Scottish culture, they really do slim things down. I would describe it maybe more as a minimalist or essentialism when it comes to their golf. So a lot of the pleasantries we become accustomed to aren't really a part of the DNA so much. But there are moments like this, and every trip we've done with them have had it, where unreasonable hospitality, I think that's a book that's very popular, unreasonable hospitality has come out of those guys for something that really matters. And obviously, Robert, you really mattered to them. You getting on family vacation mattered to them. So they moved a few mountains, it sounded like, to help out.
0: And
3: that's all part of it. On the topic of losing things, the pilgrimage quiche. Who left with the pilgrimage quiche? Captain Ford. Yes. I think this was a far later, probably only 6 months ago, but we lost that bad boy in international transit. I am happy to report, I'm sure you haven't slept well, Scott. It is located. I think it spent a couple months in Amsterdam for some reason, but we got it. It is back at the Adamson Links office, ready for our next crew to come and compete for it. But I want to talk about the competition, because it's something we kind of talk about last, I think. And for me, if you're going to experience the home of golf the way it's intended, the way that the Scots play, the way that, you know, St. Andrews citizens do, you got to play a match, and you got to play it with a team, and you need to have not, you know, a ton of money on the line, but you got to be playing for some pride. Who would like to? I'll go to Chris Knoysen. Chris Knoysen, tell me about your team dynamic for this competition. You're playing for the Pilgrimage Quake.

0: fish. Who was your captain and what side did you end up on?
1: Who was on our teams? You know, I was more interested in figuring out the course dynamics and cracking a beer and just being the cheerleader than worry too much about, you know, the game will kind of, fall in line. If I overthink the competition aspect of it, I get lost. Ford, who was our makeup that we ended up having out there?
2: Well, I was on your team, Chris. I know that.
3: You.
1: Yeah.
2: And I think I was playing against Todd.
4: Robert was the captain.
2: So Todd, Jay were on the same team. They were on your team, Scott.
3: Yeah. Mm-hmm.
1: And we had O'Brien.
0: Great. Was that the young times or old? Because young was with Graham, and Graham is undefeated. Yeah. In the equation.
4: We were the old Toms.
1: We were the old Toms.
0: Yeah. So Andy is still Ofer in the pilgrimage tradition. Graham is 3-0 at this point going into 2026. So whoever's on that squad, you won the main contest. I know it was close because I was looking back at your guys' WhatsApp, and it was coming down the last day, and then there was some getting on the old course, and we'll talk about all that. But did you feel, I know we've tweaked that competition based on a lot of your feedback, but was there a memory from those actual matches that made either a course or a setting or a certain day more memorable than it would have been?
4: Yeah. George, I'm looking at you if you want to share our match from Carnoustie.
2: Yeah, the second round of our Tuesday, right? We were at Panmure in the morning, had decent weather, but it was threatening and ominous. And we showed up at Carnoustie, and we're all in our rain gear because we knew it was coming. And I tore off to a blazing start. And I think Scott looked at me after about five or six holes. He said, 10 handicap. But then Scott Ford, when the weather was worsened,
0: it's not a competition if your handicap doesn't come
2: to question. Jesus on water or something. He was just pulling these shots out of who knows where. I mean, on that 16th hole, the long par three, I think, right? I think you had an amazing shot, and I was just collapsing, right? And so that was one I remember, you know, putting the pressure on you at the beginning of the Carnoustie round, and then you know, the spectacle
5: bunkers got me. Was that driver into that par three?
4: Thanks, Robert. It was driver into a gale force wind from about 222 yards. But yeah, it was driver to that pin.
6: And that was after we kind of sat in the rain shelter for probably 20 minutes, just waiting to get the weather clear enough to even go off to that next tee box. I think at that point, my match was closed out. And a few people said, you know, I don't even want to play the last few holes. I'm going to go to the pub. I'll meet you there later. It was just that bad. Yeah, the weather turned on that back nine so bad that you were just trying to survive. You weren't even trying to win your match.
1: Matt, for a perspective, our caddies had said, you know, a couple of them were younger, but even some of the older, that they was a top three worst back nine weather days they had, to the point where anyone who's been out there and kind of can navigate the terrain, you're hitting your shot, you're immediately turning backwards and walking backwards up the hill to hit your next shot to find your ball just because of the way that the winds are progressing. So some of those matches had a lot of swings up and down because, I mean, to your point, driver on a 200-yard par three was part of what you had to deal with that day.
0: I have done enough of these to know one thing that, you know, people will say horrific weather days, and we've experienced some of them out of Bandon, over in Scotland, Ireland, you name it. We've seen some nasty stuff. But how I know that statement to be true is I looked again back at your WhatsApp. There wasn't a picture of that day there. Like, if you can't even pull out your phone to take a video or picture and share it, that is a sign that, okay, it is true survival. They are dealing with some conditions there. So I do think you guys got quite of a iconic weather day on Carnoustie, which frankly, Carnoustie, like, if I'm going to get that on any course, that's actually where I want it, because I want to see how hard does this place play in all the conditions. So kudos to you guys. George Myers, I know you were a fan of it. Also, you guys got to play at the year KJ Choi won the Senior Open there too, which is kind of cool, right? Just a few short weeks after.
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4: George, what'd you think of like the conditions and playing Carnoustie in that context where, man, they're going to be opening a senior open here soon?
5: Well, that was amazing. I knew that the tournament was coming, right? And just playing the course was amazing. I think, walking that ground, seeing the holes, and the closing holes were just, so much more brutal, and John Vandeveld, I think, Jay's caddy had maybe caddied for Vandeveld. So,
6: His current caddy on the senior tour.
5: Tragedy was, close with us there. But I loved it because, I was here back in Idaho in the Tetons when the senior open came on, and I'm like on WhatsApp, I'm watching KJ Choi, against, I don't know if it's Robert Bean or something like that, some lefty from Australia. And just Choi was just heroic. And he ended up putting it in the burn on his, on his drive on 18, and he recovered. So, it's just amazing to play the holes and play the course that the pros would later play, and I've sort of got a soft spot for Choi. I've been in Korea, I worked there and have a buddy. So he's sort of a stud, right? He was a weightlifter. I think he's like a power lifter before he became a golfer. It was just so cool to see it. Really, for me, it was more about seeing the pros play it after I'd walked the course and knew the course, right? And I think I watched two rounds and I'm like WhatsApping like crazy to everybody, like doing almost like a sportscaster thing, right? So it was a lot of fun. And just that connection now that I have to, the Rota, some of the open Rota courses and just Scotland in general is just totally opened up from my golfing perspective,
4: This takes...
6: We had two majors right that year in the rotation because we had the senior open at Carnoustie, then the women's open at the old course. So, it was like a double whammy here of watching golf as soon as we got back stateside, that you were just actively engaged because you remembered the shots that you hit on those courses. And it's just such a pleasure to watch.
4: It's so like must watch TV after you've made those trips. I totally like the Dunhill Links was on in October and everyone in the pilgrimage was doing the same thing, right? We all were watching, and then we've had different rotations. So you guys, Carnoustie and old and King's Barnes, like getting able to see it, especially they actually get elements around that time too, right? And we all have, and watching them do it is pretty fun. Jay, I'm going to stick with you.
6: Okay.
4: We're going to St. Andrews. It's the epicenter of golf in so many ways, the history, the pilgrimage for people from all walks of life. When did you realize it wasn't just, going to be Scottish and American golfers partaking in the week? Was there a particular story from other parts of the world?
6: There might have been. And so I think... Some of the folks, I think everybody in this group remembers this story, or at least I hope they do, because it was one of the fun sort of golf adjacent stories. But so it was our first day out and we're on the Eden course. And for those of you that have never played the Eden course, the fifth hole and the eighth hole are two par threes that are side by side, right? But they cross each other. So fifth hole's on the left tee box to right green, and then eighth hole's right tee box to left green. And so we had gone through five and we're coming back around.

0: around to 8 and we're walking up the box. We look in the distance and there's this, we're assuming Korean couple, looks like husband and wife, walking up to the fifth tee box. And they're starting to line up at the 8th green, not knowing that those are actually crossing holes, and which is very common in St. Andrews from what I've learned.
1: Two unbelievable par threes, by the way,
0: yeah,
1: right?
0: Yeah, two unbelievable par threes at that. Two very difficult par threes. And so the caddies are trying to wave them off and give them direction and point them in the right way. This probably went on for about a minute or so as we're walking up tee box. All of a sudden, out of left field, George just starts speaking Korean to them and correcting them. And we all kind of looked at each other in silence. We just collectively, the four ball that we were with, all just kind of stared at each other. And it was like, well, was George speaking Korean on your bingo card on this trip? Because it definitely wasn't on mine.
1: George, you are one of the most fascinating people in New Club. No offense to everyone else on the call, but the other thing I heard from the trip, weren't you doing some yoga while there? Like, how long until you felt like a local on this trip? You were partaking in yoga classes. You know, you knew all the different coffee spots. I feel like you weren't coming back from this one. We may have lost George. George, I think we're missing your audio somehow. It's a try a log out, log in type of deal. We'll see.
2: Let me weigh in there as George logs back in here real quick. I think looking back at the pilgrimage, he stayed longer than anybody else.
3: Oh yeah,
2: as well. He got there early and he left later. So shout out to George's family for letting him do that, because that guy had a perma smile the entire trip.
0: He did.
2: That's what the pilgrimage is all about, right? It's the stories, it's the connections. But man, he was like, it's like walking on clouds every single day. And that spread to the group as well.
4: Yeah. I think the true, like, just genuinely happy for everybody to be there. And I'm using George. We'll just talk about him while he's not here. But you know, we got on the old and different days, and I'm sure you'll talk about that, Matt, and the experience. And so the day that the first wave of people got out, obviously it's going to be your best day of the trip, potentially the highlight of your golfing career at that point. And he had come off the course and went over and basically was cheering everybody on coming down the 17th and 18th, generally just happy for us that we were able to experience it, knowing that he's probably going to do it either the next day or the day after. But unbeknownst to him, you never know what happens in the lottery. And so I think it just says a lot about what that trip was, especially with a group of strangers. You know, immediately from day one, you're just excited to be there, excited to play golf, happy for everyone that's getting to experience this together, which is what I loved about the trip the most, especially with meeting all these new people for the most part, aside from Ford and Robert, who I know here from Atlanta.
3: Piggyback that, Chris. He's not, George isn't back, but I believe he was also the last person to walk off of the old course as it would happen. So
0: he was.
3: I remember being up in the old course where we're going to eat dinner at the new club. I'm sorry. Overlooking the old course, number 18. And we were waiting on George. He had a late tee time. The sun was setting. I've got plenty of photos. And so we spotted George out there knocking on the windows. He looks up and sees us, and we're up there essentially reverse roll there. So he was cheering us on. I was fortunate to be one of the lead groups out, and George was the last group off. He sees us cheering, clapping as he's walking up 18 with the sun setting. I just, you know, with Chris making that statement about the opening portion of the pilgrimage on the old course, I think it was fitting the way that things wrapped up for George out there.
2: Spot on, Robert. Spot on.
1: Let's stick with the old course, the old grand lady, right? Jay, I'll go with you. Describe the feeling of arriving in St. Andrews and the old course is not guaranteed. That is one of the most, one of the first questions we get from all pilgrims is like, so guaranteed spot at the old, right? Like, of course, that's what we want. It has become quite costly. And kind of in the ethos, we've really struggled with this. Like, we have opportunity through our friends, Andy Graham and others. Like, we could get the guaranteed times, but it becomes what I would say unattainable for so

0: many. And I think if we're going to have 8 people go every single year, we want it to be a spread across our membership, not just, you know, the highest earner, not just the one that has been saving for years to do it. We want it to be in that reasonable, you know, price range, unless you're Robert the Bruce and you're obviously blowing whatever you got for lay down seats. That was always important to us. But I totally understand that feeling because I've done it the last 3 times I've been there. I have no certainty that I'll be playing the old. Now, everybody did, and we'll get to that. But Jay, I want you to start us off. Like, what's that feel like?
1: Definitely anxious, right? Because you've planned this trip and you've you know, that is the mountaintop you're trying to climb, right? It's the reason why everybody goes. You want to make sure you give yourself every opportunity to get out on that course. And I'd say that's one thing Andy and Graham do a fantastic job of. Really, they know how to work the system and make sure to maximize your potential playing opportunities. I think, you know, we were fortunate that a couple guys balloted right on the first day. You had a 4-ball mm-hmm. with new club guys. And then Scott, I think you were able to go out solo through a singles ballot.
2: I was.
1: And that really just left George, myself, and Jeff is sort of the last ones continuing to work through the ballot process throughout the week. And I'd say, you know, the day that George and I and Jeff got on, it was a long day of standing around waiting in that starter shack for that opportunity. I mean, you know, for those of you don't know, you get on the singles queue, you get a number, and that number keeps moving down. You check it through text throughout the day. And I was low enough in the queue that you know, Andy calls me up and says, "Get your stuff ready. We're going to go. We're going to get you out today." I think it was down into the single digits. But it really is kind of touch and go. And so I'll give you an example. It's like, I was the lowest number in the room when a tee time opened up 10 minutes before. And I was pulling out my credit card. It was like 10 o'clock in the morning. I was pulling out my credit card to pay. And all of a sudden they waved me off. Like, no, the guy's running to the box for his tee time. And I'm like, oh, great.
0: Unbelievable.
1: So yeah. And then George, you know, finally I was able to get a time, like a guaranteed time at like 5 p.m. I think I got my final time. But George was still waiting there, I think, till about 4:30 in the afternoon to finally know whether he was going to get out. And luckily, Andy and Graham pulled some strings for us and actually got us together in a 4-ball with actually some other members of the new club of St. Andrews. And so it's part of the experience. I mean, you're anxious, it's anxiety, but part of the fun is sitting there and actually watching everybody get off and rooting for other people to get off. I mean, I know, George, you and I made friends with a gentleman from Australia who was the last man that got a tee time that day before the dark times came out and you weren't guaranteed to finish. And I think, you know, that was some great conversation and just some camaraderie there. And, you know, you're on one tee box and you see him in the tee box behind you and you guys are high-fiving each other and just happy for them to get out there. So, I mean, it's just an amazing experience.
0: George, what was that night like? So you get done. Where's everybody at?
3: When we finished that day?
0: Yeah. When you got done.
3: The first round?
0: No. Your old course round.
3: My old course round. I got a number that might have been 9 higher than Jay, right? And so we're, you know, and that was after Pamir Carnoustie day. So yeah, happy to have a little bit of a break Wednesday morning. And that was such a big day. I didn't even think about the old course of getting on, right? Even though I was the last man. Well, ended up being the last man on. But so I reported, you know, to the starter shack there, and Andy and Graham were there. And it was just a cool, it was really cool because I think what I liked about it was, and maybe this would have been the same with the overnight thing where people can sleep out at the starter shack, because this was the first year
0: where they got rid of that. One of the earliest groups to do the whole new online system, correct? And there was glitches, I heard.
3: Yeah. But it worked out well for us, like I said. And, you know, I think I came back at 2 and, yeah, we met this cool guy from Melbourne, young guy. He was with his family and he had sort of come up from England from the family trip to try to sneak in around on the old course. And he was, you know, just behind me number wise, right? And so what was so cool was that, and we got to see Andy and Graham work their magic, right? Like that 5 o'clock time that Jay was in was a new club member,

0: Jim is his name, and then he had a guest with him from Liverpool, from Royal Hoylake, actually. And so they just were able to set that up with the starter that Jay and I played together with the new club member and his guest. And then we're getting ready, paying, and I look out on the tee box as we get out, and our Melbourne friend is on the tee box getting his picture taken, you know, before we even teed off. And that was just such a cool moment. Yeah, and I got a picture of him sort of grinning there, you know, and just so that feeling. And then we, you know, we go out on the course, and there's so many cool things about that round. You know, I had, this trip was expensive for me probably because I had caddies for almost like 85% of my rounds. Right.
1: Like, I think and you lived there for 3 months, George. Sorry? Yeah. And you lived there for 3 months.
0: Right. And, what was so cool is that the caddy that I had at the Eden course, which is random, he had a Bass Pro Shops hat on, and he was a real nice young guy. So I said, hey, you want to caddy for me in my old course round? Right. Well, the new club guy's guest from Hoylake pulls out this hickory driver, and he's hitting it, you know, throughout the round. Right. And I'm like, I know a guy who does hickories, you know, and it turned out that he had caddied and knew Greg Thompson, from Kenosha.
1: Yeah. Another new club. Yeah. Member,
0: and
1: like, friend.
0: I know Greg, you know, that's the guy I'm talking about, you know, and you know, Robert and Scott have been with him. Just a great guy. And he gave me a lot of advice, on this trip. Right. So there was just that sort of serendipity there. I was holing putts from all over the place. I made a sandy on the road hole, believe it or not. I mean, just can't make this stuff up. Right. And then, so that was amazing. You know, I think, having that and just the experience of playing Lynx Golf, St. Andrews, where the outward nine, you learn why it's an outward nine. You're leaving town, right? Making your way out to the estuary, right? Up to the Eden estuary. And then you turn around and come back. And as you get closer to town, town grows, the buildings get bigger, right? And you're coming back to town. And that was such a surreal feeling for me. You know, I hadn't played Lynx Golf, and just that feeling of, you know, leaving town, coming back to town. And it was late. I mean, it was like 9:30 when we finished. And, it was just amazing getting the pictures on the Swilkin Bridge. And then the last piece I'll say here is that during the round, I had put in for the ballot for the next day, right? Because we didn't know if I was going to be able to play that day. Well, during that round, I get a tee time. And Jay and I, you know, pop over. We're at the Adamson restaurant, right? We meet all you guys over there. And I'm like, look at this. I got a tee time for tomorrow. I'm not sure if I should do it. And Graham like grabs my phone out of my hand and says, accept. So that was just, you know, I missed out on the Hickories, King Garrick, the competition, but I got to play and have another amazing experience on the old course after that. So yeah, what an amazing gift to go on this trip and have that experience. So I thank you, Matt, you know, just for, you know, the founding of this club. And, you know, I tell people, they're like, what's a new club? I said, well, there's this guy and he had this experience and just a super, here we go.
1: It wouldn't exist without that, what you just described. And I'm curious about the old course specifically. So maybe this is a broader question, but my friend, Ronnie Denny, first captain I really became friends with at the new golf club, St. Andrews. I got to play with them in a similar hour to you, George. And I remember us standing kind of back near the estuary, probably in like 9 or 10, and him, we were just talking about the course. I was talking about my streak of bogeys I was on. And you know, he said something like, you know, what's amazing about this course is it's just an endless teacher. There's always a lesson to be learned. And that you could see he was saying it from a very deep place. like there's never a time he doesn't learn something from a spin around that place. And so that's my broader question for the group. Is there like a lesson that you took or something that the old courts taught you that no other course really has, maybe ever or since?
2: Matt, if you think about it, Robert and I had an opportunity to go over 19. So we went over before the pilgrimage and we had the chance to play Muirfield. And I'll never forget this. And this is the story I tell about Scotland, about the old course and about the experience. As we're walking out number one fairway in Muirfield about to start the game, caddies look back at us and say, folks, tell us your rotation, where

0: You playing? What do you have on the agenda? We run through it, and he said, and this stuck with me forever. There's only one thing you need to know about the Old Course, and that is there's better golf in Scotland than the Old Course. There's no better experience in golf than the Old Course. And that really stuck with me, right? It is, to Ronnie's point, right? You learn something. It's the always teaching, always learning thing. But as I've had the opportunity to play in and around Scotland with these guys and others, it really is. It is hands down one of the best experiences, not only in Scotland, but I really do believe in all of golf.
1: Now, hold on, Scott. Hold on, buddy. Are you saying the Old Course and the experience of the Old Course is better than Ely House Golf Club? Are you, I mean, you are, I feel like you're on retainer with Ely over the last few years. That's all you talk about is Ely.
0: Ely would be a close second. I'm just kidding. They each hold a special place in our hearts when we go and do these things. But really, it is. There's better golf than walking around the Old Course out and back. But there's no better experience in all of golf. And I believe that.
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4: Anybody else have old course lesson, thought, or lasting memory of it?
5: Yeah, I think I learned a lesson from Andy and some locals as I approached 18. Scott, Todd, a few others here locally, because of my name, Robert the Bruce, call me King Wedge. I can be sometimes pretty deadly with a wedge. So my approach fell short on my

0: I was met with is that you don't do that in Scotland. So the perspective, I guess, of how I would traditionally approach a short shot into a green, it's not the same perspective held locally.
1: You disrespect it. You didn't do the proper shot. There's a proper shot and you didn't take it. Hey, do your thing. That is.
2: They know their golf. They know their golf in Scotland.
1: Yeah, for sure. For sure.
2: That's a great shot because I think that's how Bobby Jones won his Open, was a shot from the Valley of Sin, knocked dead. And then a little different response for him. I think the town stormed the green and carried him out on their shoulders, but
0: right.
1: So we had to hold
3: back the crowds there for Robert. King Robert the Wedge is what we refer to him as. Well,
4: that's why you just hit the green in regulation. So come on.
0: Not that good. That's why my wedges are so good.
1: Chris, you alluded to it in your first response. You're a vibes guy. I've always appreciated that about you, Chris. You really are just a fantastic person to play golf with. I feel like as I've aged, I've noticed the people that get a lot out of the game in different ways. And maybe one of my favorite versions of that are folks that really enjoy the characters around them and the people that they're meeting and playing with. And it's not just about the shot. It's not just about the course. It's also about, you know, those stories. I'm wondering, you know, was there a particular, outside of this group, I know you could tell plenty of stories about this group, but a particular caddy or a particular person at the pub that you connected with through your travel that stands out?
0: Or a hotel?
4: Well, I was lucky. I was lucky. Like hole three, day one eating course, I asked my caddy, what are you doing for the rest of the week? And so we hung out the entirety of the time, minus one course, because he had some family obligations. Ended up exchanging and sharing head covers afterwards because he kept on staring at my driver head cover, which had zero sentimental value to me. But he seemed to love it. I'm like, this is yours. Let's do something. So I think just meeting like those kind of people who live and breathe the game there. And, you know, they're constantly surrounded by people like us, you know, short-term tourists who are there with all of like the happiness and joy in the world. And they get to share that in, but they can just still be their authentic self and just have a good time with you. So I really enjoyed just kind of, you know, talking with him, swapping stories about the people he's seen through there through the years. That was really great. And I think just the, you know, aside from that, it was actually the town itself and people I didn't even meet. You know, we have some small areas in the States, and Pinehurst comes to mind, where when you're down there, you can tell it's just, you know, a lot of golfers, but you're not just seeing people walking with their bags back to their hotel to and from. So just the identity of the town was kind of like the, you know, the fifth character of our foursome, for lack of a better way of describing it, that just really made it fun going to get a pint after the round, seeing people kind of come and go. And it's just all things golf all the time. And that's it's a cool feeling to see, experience, and to be part of.
1: That's so well said. That town is absolutely the fourth member. And it's why, you know, I know we talked about it before the show. We made this adjustment where we want people that went on the pilgrimage to go back. You know, part of it was the old course and the realization that, man, that place is not meant to play once. That place is meant to play as many times. And if we have this standing, you know, opportunity to go, why wouldn't we allow our members to go? So that was one factor of it. The other one is what you're saying, I think, Chris, is like St. Andrews in the fabric of golf in that town, like just being amongst it is so cool. And that's a big part of the bringing back. I know in my letter I talked about, it was like, bring it back. I think that's part of it. It doesn't have to be this, you know, thing we always put on the pedestal. It can just operate within the fabric of everyday life. And that's what, whether you're a visitor or a 40-year resident of town, they do that so well in this like incredible symphony with seven links courses and eight local clubs and thousands of visitors. And you just feel it. You feel it so much. And I, you know, you can always talk about golf. Like everyone in St. Andrews feels to have like a golf acumen that's extremely high. So you can just talk golf all day long. But I've found myself talking about everything non-golf in that town, because golf is the vehicle to lead to all the other things.

0: things we share in common as people, you know? You said it so well, Chris. Thank you. That's such a good reflection. You guys are also the first pilgrimage. Pilgrimage One didn't do this. And we were a little bummed because the design of the 5 to 6 days, it's been 5 or 6, is not that we can't fill more golf. Scott would play 4 days in a row at Ely if he could, right? We would line that up for him if we wanted. But the point of it was always the endless supply of this really meaningful golf, not just in Fife and St. Andrews, but in North Berwick, in the Highlands, over in Ayrshire, Troons of the world. And there's, you know, go all the way up to Machrahanish in that area. If like, there's just endless added trips. And so what we took was our original trip, which was 10 or 11 days. We said, no, we're going to cut it in half and we're going to focus that on the home of golf, the place that we know everybody needs to get to in their lifetime or multiple times. And then give you that opportunity. So you guys seize that opportunity in a variety of different ways. So I do want to ask front end, back end, Scott, we'll start with you. What did you choose and give us maybe a story from there?
1: Wow. So Robert is obviously one of my international travel buddies for sure. And we've had the chance to go over there a few times. And we needed to go see the Highlands, right? So we had this great rotation planned up. It was going to be Robert, Todd Smith, and myself. And then someone reaches out, "Hey, can I jump in with you?" And it was George. We knew that he was a member of New Club. We had never met him, hadn't really talked to him. But going back to the reference to Greg Thompson, Greg said, "Yeah, he's a good guy. He's good people." It's like, come on, man, join us. So with the help of the group, we put together a trip up to the Highlands. And those three boys, they made it out of the States, no issues. So I was getting ready to board my flight out of New York. They canceled it. So I was going to miss that first day of the trip. And Robert, keep me honest, George, it was Cruden Bay, correct?
2: Yep.
3: Yeah, okay. You missed the good one.
2: Cruden Bay, yeah.
1: Yeah, so they had a chance to go play Cruden. Ford
2: Foursome. Felt bad right there. Yep.
1: So they went and played, had a big old time. I rebooked a flight, got over there the next day and met them up. And speaking to the culture of golf in Scotland, right? So panicked, scrambled, called Dornoch the next day and said, "Hey, listen, we had a travel emergency. Can you help us out?" No problem. They moved our tee times to later in the day to accommodate us. So we drove up to the Highlands. Well, actually, Todd and George did. Robert and I slept in the back of the little station wagon with all the clubs and luggage and everything there. So we get up to Dornoch, experience Dornoch. Absolutely might possibly be one of the best golf courses we've ever seen. Just start to finish, great experience there as well. Hung out there overnight. And then, you know, kind of tying into the run hard part of the trip, we get up, drive north to go play Brora and the electric fence and the Highland cows and the sheeps and the dogs and all that running across there. Just a great experience. But wait, there's more. We then decide to get into the car and drive all the way to Nairn and go play Nairn. Pull in like 15, 20 minutes before our tee time and get out about the third or fourth hole. And you could just see it coming across the bay, this massive rainstorm. And we get absolutely soaked to the core, right? But still, George, Permasmile, having a great time. Todd and Robert just trudging along, and I'm just happy-go-lucky, just glad to be there, right? So we get out, get dried up. Now here's where it gets interesting. We drive all the way back into Edinburgh from Nairn. I'm going to pause there, let you look on a map.
0: That's impossible. But you like, this is, goes back to your battery. You just push forward.
1: That's all we did. Stopped it, got some pizza, loaded up, made sure that the Todd and George had what they needed in the front seat. Robert and I, we held the luggage. We had it secured, and we woke up pulling into the hotel in EDI saying, "Oh, that wasn't that bad." 3.5 hours later.
0: And easier.
2: It was 1 or 2 in the morning when we got back to EDI, ready to go for the pilgrimage the next morning.
0: Just bright eyed and bushy tailed.
3: Out around at Crail within all of that as well.
0: That's right. So there's a couple courses we didn't talk about.

0: on your guys' road yet. I would love to get to it. Well, let's go stick with the additional golf one. Did anyone make it to North Berwick? We've been big proponents because it's an easier logistical add-on than what you took on, Scott. Did anyone make it to North Berwick on this one?
1: Not this.
2: Yeah, can you hear me? Am I on here?
0: Yes, we got you.
2: Yep. Okay, yeah, I was lucky. You know, I really wanted to do the Highlands piece at the beginning, so I was so happy when Scott's like, yeah, we're three, please join, you know, because Dornick was just the place I wanted to go to, and I wore my Dunes shirt there because I heard about how much Kaiser loved Dornick and how it impacted him and the whole Bandon story. But I was lucky. I think, you know, initially I hadn't planned so much time at the beginning before the pilgrimage. And so I just said, I want to definitely go. And I heard about East Lothian. I heard about North Berwick. And I said, I'm just going to do that after the pilgrimage. Right. So I ended up staying in Gullin and, stayed at the Bonnie Badger for the first three nights. Probably should have stayed there the whole six. And there was another one called the Watchman, which looks out over the green to the Gullin 2 and 3 clubhouse. And I was in Gullin the whole time, and it was to play North Berwick. And Greg Thompson again said, yeah, I used this guy, Frank Ahern, as my caddy. And I reached out to Frank and was able to get him. And that was the Sunday after the pilgrimage. So Jay and I had played Ely and on Saturday made it to Gullin. And then I planned, I said, I need a 36 day. So I'm going to play North Berwick's East Links in the morning, which is the Glen Club. And then I had got an afternoon time. Luckily there was like one visitor time available, and I got that in the afternoon, and I had Frank for the whole 36 day. I said, hey, can you caddy for me the entire day? And that was also Scottish Open Sunday, the week before the Open. And so a great day. I ended up being paired with three sports writers who had just got into town to go to Troon later that week. And one guy had, I think he had covered 120 majors straight, the writer. And another guy was like, you're from Victor, Idaho. We used to live in Idaho Falls, you know, and so we just had this connection as we were playing. One guy was from Toronto. He was a Canadian writer. So that was the Glen in the morning. And Frank's like, okay, you know, go to the clubhouse in North Berwick, get a quick lunch and come on out and we'll play North Berwick. Right. And, well, I decided I need a sundae. I need an ice cream sundae. Right. So I have the sundae and get a little bit tight on time and, you know, North Berwick's a little more serious, right? So we get on the first tee, and I duff my hybrid, and Frank's like, oh my God, you know, you shouldn't be eating Sunday at lunch before a round at North Berwick. But I ended up getting up and down for par. And North Berwick was amazing. I mean, it was just so cool. I was playing really well at the end of the front nine. And what was fun there was I was playing with like three guys, two brothers, and some guy and his wife was walking along with, and they were like on their first round, and they were playing North Berwick for their first round. And North Berwick's tricky, right? And you can't be too wild, right? And these guys are, I can sort of see they're going through their Scottish initiation of Lynx golf. And, yeah. I just love that round. I mean, I remember, playing the pit, and I didn't play it very well. I hit a drive out to the right, and then I hit something really close to the wall, and Frank's like, I think you're going to break your club if you try that shot. And that we got that one behind us. And I loved the Redan, and then the other one that's almost like a Biarritz, but it's not. It's sort of like a Biarritz on acid. Like it's turned and it's got all these funky. And I think I made a nice up and down for bogey on that one after going over the green. And then the 18th hole at Berwick, you know, it's a short par four, and the major hazard is trying not to hit the cars that are parked on the right side. And it's pretty funny because there's always a stretch of parking spaces on the right that aren't taken. And there's a reason people don't park there. And I almost parked there because I didn't know where to park. But yeah, North Berwick was amazing, right? That was an amazing one. I was very happy to play that one. And then, I ended up spending almost a week in East Lothian and just loved it. I stumbled on Kilspindy one night. Anyway, I don't want to take up too much time.
0: It's a good reminder, I think, that like you can go the full Monty and push like Scott, but there is this relatively shorter. You could stay in Edinburgh even. You

0: and stay at the airport even and get to, you can take the train out. And I think because, you know, we didn't want it to be official part of it because we want, again, try to keep that focus in on St. Andrews and the traditions that we've kind of developed around this. But yeah, like your experience there, George, is very illustrative of what you can do on top of the pilgrimage, which I love. All right, I got, I'm going to ask for extra time. If you guys do have to drop, no worries whatsoever. But there was Ian O'Brien, who wasn't able to make it with us. He's our West Coast addition to this group out of Seattle, Washington, but he's actually in Charleston, South Carolina, playing golf right now. I said, hey, buddy, you can hit shots with ear pods in, you know, but you know, he sent his best and he did say, he goes, every day I think about the Jim Nance video. And I actually forgot about it. It might be the most viral moment in Adamson Link's history, who that's Andy and Graham's tour operation and New Club's share of it was the same deal. But can somebody tell me what the hell happened? Were you guys there when that happened, or was it what took place for that to occur?
1: I think it was just Andy, like you said, you're walking down the street adjacent to St. Andrews and broadcast Hall of Famer, CBS great Nance is there, and he took his shot and gave us a little 30-second shout out and attaboys to the winning team. And I mean, I think that's more or less how it went down, right? I mean, he was just sort of there, and I wasn't around. I mean, I think he was just sort of doing his thing in between whatever we had going on with our schedules that day. And then it just popped up into the chat.
2: Yeah. I think what happened is they had gone over to the engraver for the cup for the Hickory Day to put the winning team on it for our dinner that evening. And they just happened to be passing, you know, crossing paths right in front of the RNA. And I think somebody just said to Andy, just let's give it a shot. And I guess they totally gave him the right to say no, which you should do. And then with no warning, no preamble, nothing, he goes, I've got this. And then he just went right into broadcaster mode and just, presented the cup to Andy. You know, it was his second highest honor for trophy presentation next to presenting the green jacket. Just straight into character. Like I still have it saved on my phone. I show it to people all the time. I think it's hilarious.
0: Well, and that's, he is such a pro. For him to do that, one is very gracious and kind because he's probably getting ready for his tea time on the old. But for him to step in with such certainty and nailing every element of it, you know, the Hickory goblet, the New Club Hickory matches, I'm blowing the cover on that. But actually, we announced that the Hickory matches are now an official part of the pilgrimage. You guys, I think, might have been one of the early tests on that too. But so cool. Such a cool moment.
3: Yeah, Matt.
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3: Like, for future groups and our group alike, that the Hickory was the one, that match actually burned in my memory bank. That one, as Scott has said, we've been fortunate enough to go over to Scotland a few times. We played a lot of courses, world-renowned courses, tons of history. But for me, the Hickory round, nine holes there with the group that we had. I know Chris was in my group. We had drinks out there. I'd never really touched Hickories or played with them before. I was made aware that someone in our group kind of caught wind in advance of our trip and was practicing with Hickories. I won't state their name, but he is a travel partner of mine. So I kind of had to make it a mission to not let him win at Hickories. And the group that we had, I'll pay homage to Andy. We were the old Toms. And on that goblet is old Tom's goblet. So I think, I don't know what his history is there, but we did retain that cup, I believe. I know we didn't win.
4: I think it's 2-1. I think he has a winning record on the Hickories for sure. There's definitely a brand there.
3: At least we've got him there. But no, that was phenomenal. That was a great surprise for myself. It was just, the group was perfect. Just the total experience for me was phenomenal. So the old course, not to take away from the other courses, but that one's not to be missed.
4: You know,
5: Matt, if you could have seen Andy's face when we were driving out to King Garrett talking about, so have any of y'all ever played Hickories? And I look at him, I go, yeah, I've got my own set. I play them about once a month. Are you serious? Look, that came over his face. He's like, who is this guy?
6: Andy, it was an eye roll, legendary. Yeah, it was more of an eye roll, but yes, it was.
4: Andy's met some golf sickos through all this for sure. Yeah. I don't know if anyone's topped you, Scott, and the level at which you operate. Speaking of things that, you know, maybe get overlooked, I think we've touched on pretty much every course. You know, one thing that emerged, it's so funny, the feedback, and we do sincerely, especially now that we've opened up the pilgrimage to multiple, being able to go again, you know, having a standing invitation to go to the home of golf. We know that comes with some expectation and pressure to keep it fresh and not let any pilgrimage be exactly like the one before it. And you guys really helped us set that tone for adjustments. One being a little bit to do with the lottery system and how that's changed, but one being the double header of Panmure and Carnoustie, the, you know, a gauntlet. And you guys caught it on a rough weather day. That just, it can suck the life out of you. So we've made some adjustments to that. You know, the one thing though that we talked about, the eating course and that opening round, that has stayed fairly consistent. But I feel like the new course, Jubilee, they don't get the love that they always should, in my mind. Obviously, they're in the shadow of the old. They're right next to it. And that's going to be a challenge in itself. But maybe I'll wrap the closing dinner into this. And let's see who we're going to float to. We'll start with you, George Meyer. What I love about the end there is, you know, those courses aren't on everybody's list, but they're very illustrative of what I believe is the truth, which is, you know, meaningful golf and communities around it, they're not meant

0: flashy or exclusive or anything. They're actually meant to be fairly normal in the way they present and operate. And that doesn't make them any less engaging or compelling. But I think those courses, along with our friends at the New Golf Club, which obviously Andy and Graham have been past captains, they host that closing dinner for us. And it's intended to just put a bow on that whole week in town, in St. Andrews. So I'd love to hear anyone's thoughts on those last couple of days as you're departing, and specifically, who took the honor of saying a few words at dinner, and then I want to hear the rating for that toast from everybody else. But I'll start with you, George.
1: Oh, see, yeah, the day of the closing dinner. So I think it was, we had maybe a final match at the Jubilee that morning, and then I think King Garrick was in the afternoon for everyone. Is that right? Minus me, because I had a repeat on the old course that day, and I was given a reprieve on that one. So I just made sure I had, you know, I had my jacket, what I needed, at the new golf club clubhouse, right? And so that was a special day. I you know, I missed out on the hickories. I've got some hickory clubs sitting in the closet next door, but I have not swung them yet, so I've yet to experience that. But yeah, I had a nice, fantastic, you know, day on the old course. I like the match on the Jubilee. And when we're doing matches, that brings, you know, it doesn't have to be like the ultimate course, right? And, you know, and it's sort of like, if you think about it, you know, maybe the whole week is like a big dinner, right? And you can't eat, you know, cake for every course, right? So there's a, you know, there's an ebb and flow. And I think the Eden being the first course on arrival was great. And then also the Jubilee, I liked that, you know, in the morning, fun to have a match. I had a really cool caddy that day. My Duncan, I gave Duncan a break because he did the old course 2 days in a row for me. And then I got a guy who was like a butcher. I think he had been a butcher or something, like a big, you know, meaty arms and, you know, bald with a beard. And he's just freaking awesome. He was great. And I think I played Todd and just had a great match. So, yeah, I think, you know, not having, it doesn't have to be the ultimate every time. I think Andy Johnson and you talked about, Matt, one time, like, I wouldn't play the old course every day, right? Or, you know, these kinds of courses every day. But the dinner was great. You know, I think I was coming in on 18. It was a clearer day. There was more sun, more color, twilight colors on the course as I came in. And I look up in the second floor of the clubhouse and everyone's, you know, cheering me on from the clubhouse, which is just a phenomenal feeling. You know, it was awesome. Yeah, I think I played with a guy, I think he had worked on the greens crew at Oakmont, and he had sort of burned out. He was in his early 30s and he had two buddies with him. So they were doing their old course things. So that was a lot of fun. It was a different cast of characters for the round. And then I jumped into the dinner, got slotted in with them. And I remember talking, I think for me talking about, I did a few words, probably not very memorable, but for me it was important because I was the first person in my family to go to Scotland to golf, right? My grandfather golfed. There's a bag towel from the Masters that I grew up with in the house. So I knew my grandfather had gone, and my dad never really had the chance, right? He didn't do it. But he loved golf. I mean, my dad was awesome. He gave me this gift of appreciation of the game. So I think I really paid homage to like my dad and the new club too, because, you know, I wouldn't have had the chance. I was a little bit lukewarm about going to play Lynx golf in Scotland, you know, and then, you know, fortuitously I mentioned it to my wife and she's like, you got to go, right? This is a special opportunity. And, you know, I think the trip ballooned into this 3-week odyssey. And I think, you know, there's my father-in-law had heart surgery and we had like a septic disaster at our house. So it was like perfect storm, right? And I may never be going back to Scotland, but that's okay because this trip was so amazing. But
0: never say never, George.
1: No, of course. No, never. I mean, it's in me. It's in me. I was, you know, already talking with Greg about going back last September. Yeah. That was a little too soon.
0: Anything else? No, thank you, George. It's exceptionally, there is like a deeper why, I think, for so many of us as golfers. You just nailed on yours. Anybody else? Did anything else come out at dinner? We've heard stories from crew one that
2: not so much at dinner, but I do remember, you know, you're right. The Jubilee and the new course don't get enough love. And, you know, Scott and I were playing on the Jubilee that last day. And I just remember a very casual impromptu conversation, Scott, you and I had on one of the holes where it, like, once you go to Scotland and come back, you're a changed golfer. Your relationship with golf is never the same as it was before. And I really do feel like my perspective on, like, good golf courses versus bad golf courses, how I play the game, how I approach the game is just so remarkably different since I came back stateside than it was when I got there. And I'd say my enjoyment of the game has grown to where I embrace the ground game now. And I have more fun, you know, not trying to hit the ball as far as I can or, you know, these towering, you know, high spinning shots into greens. You know, I actually like to play the bump and run now. And it's just, it's just like the creativity just comes out of you once you leave there.
3: Jay, spot on. Yeah. Spot on there, man. You're a changed person, a better appreciation of the game. And I believe a better steward of it as well.
2: Yeah.
3: Like taking those best practices and those feelings and bringing them over here and sharing them when you can with others, because we all know, right? Golf in the States is completely different than golf in Scotland. And there's a place for both of them. We're not saying one's right or wrong, but for those that have made the journey overseas, especially to Scotland and into St. Andrews, it hits differently. It absolutely hits differently.
2: Yeah.
4: New respect for just grips, weather apparel. I don't take that for granted anymore. Need to make some wiser decisions when cleaning those grips. When that weather comes in. So, I took that away from the trip of playing in the different conditions.
0: That is. That's a big a factor, especially for you Southern guys. The Atlanta chapter needed some, you know, you guys talk about rainstorms. Let's try some wind, some sleet, baby. Let's get some real stuff. That kind of takes me to the last place I want to end. And I got I broke up some questions. One question for each of you to take us on out. But I don't think these are about nostalgia, actually. I was trying to think, why do these sessions matter where we look back? You know, we should always be looking forward, right? And what's next? And that is true. But I think why it matters is to what the last two points were. There is a transformation that happens. This is very transformative for not just me, not just you, but for thousands of golfers who are on a journey in this game. And we, Kevin and I on the podcast, always use the metaphor of golf reflects life or life reflects golf. But it's true. It's true. And it is growth. And so I think that's what it's about. So just some more thoughtful questions to kind of take us out. I'll start with the first one, George. Is there a habit, a belief, or a perspective about golf that came home with you?
1: I think well, just it blew my appreciation for golf and land. And I think the community that's involved in golf in Scotland really impacted me. And I think having the connection with New Club, I think also really made that even more special, right? Like, I'll just throw a quick shout out to Kevin, the professor, because I had heard about him talking about this amazing round he had at Dunbar with this member that he met. And I'm blanking on his name. He's an architect. But I asked Kevin to put me in touch with them, and I had an experience with those guys, and they were phenomenal, right? And that was just sort of, I think that's just like the serendipity kind of the way you can leverage a society like this, right? And so that was that was supposed to be my last round in Scotland. And I finished at Dunbar about 4:00. I had to get something for my wife. I got on the express train in Edinburgh and did my shopping. Shot back to Dunbar, got in my car. It was about 6:15. I'm like, Kilspindie, can I still get on? And I went and had a beautiful late round for my last night in Scotland.
0: I've seen that exact acceleration in you, George, over the last couple of years, and you're just thirst for golf architecture, golf knowledge. So that's definitely
1: bringing that back here. I remember I'm involved in Rotary where I live, and I never was before. And it's just because my wife was a business owner here.

0: but I just, and what I gave a speech on my experience in Scotland.
1: Amazing.
0: And really talked about, you know, the caddies and wanting to have sort of like something like that here even, right? And actually, I wore multiple shirts for that presentation. And I did the same thing today. And if you will allow me, just very quickly.
1: Oh, we got it.
0: I've got my Carnoustie one on here. And Jay's got it on his back wall. And this was from...
1: This is a PG show. Yeah, okay. Kid rated. So, George, I don't know how many layers
0: not
1: you got
0: much
1: on.
0: More flesh but... to be, there won't be any considerable more flesh to be shown, so don't worry. This is Crail. We had a fantastic round with Andy. This was, you know, you guys didn't make the ballot. Let's make something happen. Jay, Jeff, and I played Crail. Phenomenal experience. Got having to play golf with Andy, too. And what I said was, so here is the last one, right? My wife bought me this shirt, okay? And it's Scotland. It's in my DNA, right? And I thought I might have some Scottish blood in me. Upon further investigation, I don't. A little bit of Irish, but no Scottish. But people I talk to would be like, you look more Scottish than I do.
1: Yeah, you sure do.
0: And for me, I think the golf experience, the new club experience is definitely imprinted on my, you know, DNA as a golfer, as a person. And
1: well said.
0: Yeah, so thanks for that gift. And I appreciate that.
1: And as we round out past this next hour, don't feel you have to give as deep of a response for each question. We are going to run out of hours here. My wife is going to yell at me to start wrapping presents. Chris Knoysen, how did the trip change the way you think about your own goals and pursuits in the game of golf? Has it altered your, you know, journey at all?
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7: I think it's just a combination of playing a little bit of a different game and the old additive of there's really not one way to get the ball in the hole. You know, as someone who grew up in that era of, you know, 60 degree is king, and that's kind of what you went into the greens with, a la Robert the Bruce and the Valley of Sin there. But yeah, you know, there's a lot of different ways to make a four, and you got to utilize that, you know, for all of your advantages out there. So, you know, I look at shots, even at my home course or other places I play, and maybe there's a, you know, off the beaten pathway, I can still make that par putt or get it in the hole. So I think just having those rounds for that week under my belt, you know, got me there. That and

0: always look at the price tags in the pro shop before you just go and grab that gift, because you know not all Harris Tweed stuffed animals for your daughter are created equally. So that's giving me some perspective.
1: For our listeners, he is holding up a very nice looking rabbit hair tweed shape. What clubhouse did you buy that at?
0: That was as we were literally like leaving the grounds for the last night, going or leaving in general.
2: All about
3: that. Was wow. Polar Hotel.
0: I couldn't find right a better one. So yeah, right by there. And yeah, that was it. Probably was equitable to Robert's lay flat seat, I felt like, at least at the time. they got me there. But yeah, fun yes. times. No, great times all around. It was good.
1: Robert the Bruce, has the last year and a half, so this is unique for us looking back that far, has it deepened your appreciation for the home of golf since you left? Do you feel like it's higher than, say, that week after when you're on family vacay, or is it a feeling of, man, I got to get back soon, because it starts to dwindle?
4: Each visit has been unique in its own way. I think the prior visits with Mr. Ford were a bit more condensed and rushed, although I give him full credit for pulling everything together, because without him doing that, Todd and myself would have not been able to do that ourselves. So I don't want to negate his efforts there. Being with New Club was a unique experience in more of a relaxed setting. I think my first trip, I was focused on, I think a lot of people do, I want to shoot my best score possible at the old course. I shot pretty well the first, surrounded with the relaxed nature of it and just taking it all in. I know most folks on here don't hang out with me regularly. Scott has been fortunate to be around me long enough with my business ventures and family life. I think what I've been working on since the last trip with the old course is just appreciating the now. I don't necessarily have to plan for the best score, how I'm going to approach something. And that, I know it's leveraging more of a question you asked earlier, but just kind of focusing on the now and relaxing in a little bit. I'm fortunate to have a phenomenal family. So I'm always rushing wherever I travel to. I'm rushing back home to them, and our cruise was great. But you know, from a perspective of golf and life, is I'm trying to be more present in the now and enjoying the moment and not rushing to the next event or experience.
1: Yeah. Jay Searle, if you had to explain the pilgrimage to someone who hasn't been, let's say it's a new member who is interested but doesn't know, what would you say the pilgrimage is actually about?
5: I mean, at its heart, it is a spiritual journey. I mean, there's no doubt about it, right? I think everything everybody said here really kind of hammers that point home, is that the golf is phenomenal, but the bonds we made between all of us on the call and not on the call, those will last a lifetime. And just, you know, like I said earlier, my outlook on golf is completely different than when I left. When I left to go to the pilgrimage, I don't look at golf the same way, and it's for the better. And, you know, people ask me, what, you know, you played the old course, right? And I go, of course. And they'll ask, what did you shoot? And I go, I don't remember. I don't care. Like, I enjoyed the walk. Like, I had, every tee box, I was giddy. And you feel something different when you're on that course, and it's just really hard to put in words. But I mean, if you're on the fence about a trip like that, you just have to do it. You won't regret it.
4: Yeah. I was with Jay. He shot very well. I'll just add that.
1: Jay's meant for links. I feel like his game is very well
4: suited. On the other side of that, though,
5: so I think I played the Jubilee. I didn't pull driver once. I think I pulled 4 iron off of every tee. Kept it in front of you. That's all you had to do.
1: Jubilee.
5: And I think that's something I learned.
1: Honestly, if you said I had 10.

0: rounds to, like, you know, beat my handicap in St. Andrews, the Jubilee is the last course I'm picking. That place is brutally difficult. You got to own your ball, man. It's a player's golf course. Scott, you're going to take us out, and you're going to take us out with kind of a lightning round here. I want it to be advice for our 8 pilgrims headed to St. Andrews in 2026. This will be number 4, our 5th trip to Scotland and our 4th pilgrimage. One sentence for each of these. I know this might be tough, but we'll start with one thing to do.
1: One thing to do in St. Andrews for the pilgrimage while you're intending is walk the streets.
0: Beautiful.
1: Embrace the town of St. Andrews.
0: One thing to leave behind.
1: Your expectation. Not your passport. Exactly, Robert. One thing to leave behind. What you thought you knew about golf and what it means to you as an individual.
0: That's the one I always try to tell people because it's so damn true. Next is one thing to notice.
1: The one thing to notice while on the pilgrimage is the sheer joy everyone has in and around the old course. And actually, in and around the Lynx Trust, right? I mean, it's all the courses, right? You take the old course out, New, Jubilee, Eden, they're all still great to
0: Castle.
1: Play. But Castle, great one there.
0: They scooped up the Dukes too.
1: Yeah. Just notice the pure excitement and enjoyment of everyone that's there.
0: And then finally, this kind of speaks to what my initial letter introducing the pilgrimage I started this whole thing with was, you know, even if it's 10%, let's bring the spirit back. What's it? So my last question, Scott, in this light round is, what's the one thing to bring home with you?
1: Golf is inviting. Golf is all inclusive. You don't have to belong to a club. You don't have to belong to a group or whatever, but golf is inviting. Invite others into it because it is a game of a lifetime, and it will change the way you look at things.
0: That's beautiful. Gentlemen, thank you for being with us today. My apologies on the delay doing this. I hope a year and a half removed, it's as meaningful if we would have done this thing 3 months after July of 24. I hope this is a keepsake for us to spark some memories, to keep refining the pilgrimage year in, year out. Always new is the slogan, right? And we're going to try to do that for this one moving forward. And I sincerely, from the bottom of my heart, can't thank you guys for extending this tradition of the pilgrimage to yourselves, everyone you play with, everyone that's a part of New Club. You know, we're now on to 4, and there's never a guarantee in life. And you guys have your imprint on this. I see a lot of the flags in your backgrounds today from that trip. Andy and Graham have all of them, all 3, soon to be 4, in their office with your names on it. And you're a part of that fabric in that town as well. So thanks everybody for listening. Thanks to our partner at Titleist. The ball promo for our Pro V1s will be coming out here in the new year. If you're a New Club member, stay tuned for that. If you're not, head over to Titleist.com. Use their online ball fitter to make sure you're in the right ball first before you submit those orders for 2026. And play more Lynx Golf. You don't have to buy as many golf balls if you're playing Lynx Golf. Maybe not on Jubilee because the course comes in pretty severe on some shots. But other than that, enjoy the game. Enjoy the people you play with. I enjoy these guys right here that I spent this last hour and a half with. And, looking forward to teeing it up more with you guys in 2026 as well. On our journey ahead. We'll catch you guys on the next one.

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5: Welcome to The Approach Shot, the golf show that's more laughs than links, more stories than strokes, more guffaws than golfers. Here are the hosts of The Approach Shot, John Ashton and Neil Michaels.
6: It is time for us, we being The Approach Shot, I being John Ashton,
7: I being Neil Michaels. You know, I walk up to people and I introduce myself that way. They say, hey, how are you? I'm John Smith. And I go, I being Neil Michaels. They do kind of wonder.
6: And they all move away from him on the bench there.
7: Just back away slowly. After the show today, I am driving from here to Phoenix, which is a 6-hour drive. I just love doing that. Don't you? It's just me. The wife is at home. Uh-huh. The kids and dogs and everything stay behind. And you get on the open road. And, you know, after I get through San Diego, there's literally like 3 or 4 hours driving through the desert and with an occasional truck stop in a small city here or there. But I think it's the best. You put on whatever music, you call whoever you want to, or you turn your phone off if you want to. I love a road trip, man. Do you?
6: By the time you get to Phoenix.
7: Wow.
6: I'm sorry.
7: That's okay. That's all right. You're in Kentucky. You're pretty close to being a Wichita lineman.
6: Oh.
7: Or Rhinestone Cowboy. Whatever, too. Who knew we were going to go on a Glenn Campbell rant?
6: Nobody.
7: This is why we don't rehearse, folks. We just show up, and this is the kind of stuff that you get. Aren't you lucky?
6: I think this only happens to old disc jockeys.
7: Okay.
6: There is not a phrase in the English language that you can speak that does not trigger song lyrics.
7: Absolutely. And it drives my wife crazy. She'll say something and I'll just start to hum the song. And then she'll say, what are you doing? And I'll be like, well, you said this and it made me think of this song. And she just turns and does something else because she knows at that point I'm not really talking to her.
6: I had a dude I worked with in Wheeling, West by God, Virginia. I said something about maybe something outrageous might happen. I forget what it was, the outrageous thing. And he just looked at me and he went, Aerosmith. And I knew exactly what he meant. I said, dream on, right?
7: Dream on. Yeah. Wow. It puts us in a unique and interesting club because there will be a point when we're older and a nurse will come in and say something like, do you want your water now or something? And dream on, dream on, or something. And they'll be like, maybe he's in the wrong ward.
6: the wrong hospital.
7: There you go. Maybe we've come up with our million-dollar idea, finally. Maybe we just have a senior center for old DJs.
6: Oh, yeah. Except none of them could afford to pay anything.
7: That's true. And we all have just the one thing that we know how to do. So it's not like it would be unique. Well, I'll spin records for you at 85 years old.
6: and tell stories that are just a tad made up.
7: No, we don't exaggerate.
6: No, no.
7: If I've told you once, I've told you a billion times.
6: Yes, don't exaggerate. Exactly.
7: You know what is not an exaggeration, my friend?
6: What is that, sir?
7: The fact that we have a guest today who's got a Super Bowl ring. No, he's got two Super Bowl rings. He's got 50 Super Bowl. Now, that's an exaggeration. He's got two Super Bowl rings, and I hope to God he's wearing them, because the last time we talked to somebody who had Super Bowl rings, he told us he had them put aside.
6: Yeah.
7: My butt. If I had a Super Bowl ring, it would be on my hand all day, every day, just so that people would say, is that a Super Bowl ring? And it just gets the whole conversation going.
6: I would think maybe that put aside might be maybe a euphemism for I pawned it. I'm not sure.
7: Not in his case. I don't think Randy Cross pawned his stuff. I think he thought that there was a way that we would somehow make the ring dirty by talking about it, or maybe that we could reach through the camera and grab it from. I don't know, but I hope that that's not the case with today's guest, who is Mark Collins of the New York Giants. 2 weeks ago, we started talking to Caldera Labs about joining us on the show, and it's men's skincare. And guys have always sort of been like, that's a woman's thing. I think about 10 years ago, guys started realizing, hey, you know what? Looking good is kind of a good thing, and feeling good is kind of a good thing. Mm-hmm. And so I started using the Icon, because my dad had bags under his eyes, and I got Samsonites right here. So, I mean, these aren't overnighters. These are big old Samsonites right here. And I've always sort of been a little bit self-conscious about it. Nobody ever comes up to you and says, hey, you got bags under your eyes. But they do say, you look tired.
6: The same thing.
7: It's just another way of saying, you look like hell, dude. And so I started using it, and it's been 2 weeks now. And I have to tell you, if you can see it on YouTube, my circles under my eyes have definitely been reduced. They're not nearly as puffy. I don't have the darkness under there. And you're talking about the investment of a minute in the morning and a minute at night.
6: Yeah.
7: And literally, you take the bottle, you squeeze a teeny bit onto your finger, you roll it under your eyelid, you're actually supposed to pat it, and then over top of your eye, so on the top of the eyelid and underneath where you get the bags, and I can tell a difference. And we've only been doing this 2 weeks. Can you imagine? There's enough in here probably to last 3 months. So I'm going to be a new man, my friend. I am going to be a new man. And didn't you say you were using the clean slate?
6: Yes, I've been using it all since you harassed me into doing it. You know, and then I realized that, you know, healthy living is being more important to guys all over the place. I mean, it used to be what they sold us soap with pumice, volcano stuff. Remember? Lava soap. Mm-hmm.
7: Lava soap, sure.
6: Man, that stuff scraped everything off your skin.
7: It sure did.
6: This stuff is great. I mean, it's got three things, as he said. You start with the base layer. It's a daily moisturizer. It hydrates your skin. Saying,
7: yep.
6: Hydrates. Come on. You don't need to. Makes your skin just feel better.
7: It does.
6: And you feel good. As we said before, you feel good. You look good. You feel good. The clean slate. That's what you do at the end of the day. You just wash your face and it leaves it all refreshed and tight and feels great. And the serum at night that helps your skin look tighter too.
7: Good.
6: I mean, they've got it all figured out. And then that Icon, which is EYECON, not ICON, it's Icon. It's a nice serum, and it tightens up the skin under your eyes and your eyelids, which are what, especially when you start getting older, they get droopy, man. So,
7: you know, and you just said something really interesting. It's no different than what you would normally do. Before you go to bed, don't you wash your face? So wash it with something that's actually going to be good for your skin.
6: Yeah.
7: Not just whatever soap is lying around.
6: Yeah.
7: You know, this isn't 1970 anymore. Exercise is something we do. eating healthy is something we do. So why not wash your face with something that

0: 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Remember the old line they used to use? So you don't forget, do it before midnight tonight.
1: That's right. Can I tell you something that's really cool?
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1: Do it now because this will change the way you feel about men's skincare. 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
0: He will hang out.
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0: Thanks for hanging and coming back. We are the Approach Shot. We were when we left and we are when we came back. I am still John Ashton.
1: And I still be Neil Michaels because you having said that before, that will stick in my brain for the rest of the day. I'm going to walk up to people and be like, hey, how you doing? I be Neil Michaels.
0: Okay.
1: And our guest has joined us.
0: Straight from the golf course, Mark Collins. New York Giants, few other teams, but the Giants is where you got the rings. So we'll just talk about the Giants for now, man.
4: You all guys, thanks for having me. I appreciate the invite.
1: I have to tell you that the reason that John hesitated there is because he's always been a New England Patriots fan. So anytime a Giants person comes on, he twitches a little bit. Every once in a while, he'll cough. In the middle of a really great story, he'll clear his throat. You know, he'll do anything to upset a Giants.
0: I went and I checked and I made sure you were not on the team that beat him.
4: I'm much older, but, you know, if I were John, I too have reservations of not, you know, having, you know, those bad vibes about the Giants too, because the Giants beat you twice. I get it. But, you know, if you guys didn't have Bill Belichick and you kept Pete Carroll, you wouldn't be talking about Super Bowl anything. So, so.
0: That's right.
4: Because you got my coach, one of my coaches.
0: Oh yeah, we're good with that. But when I was a little kid, I remember one of my earliest memories. I lived in Boston, and we had three TV stations. Mm. And Sunday afternoon, CBS in New England, for some reason, was always carrying the NFL, not the AFL. And I sat with my grandfather and I watched the Giants every Sunday afternoon. And I'm talking the Giants with Y.A. Tittle at quarterback. Oh, and what's his name, the kicker?
4: Pat Summerall.
0: Pat Summerall. Yes. Thank you very much.
4: Yeah. Oh, wow.
1: And to quote our friend Ken Harvey from way back when, he said it to you, were you sitting next to Jesus? Let's remind people who Mark is, because we love to sort of go down your resume. He played 13 seasons in the NFL, mostly at cornerback, though some at safety. Two Super Bowl rings, which we are going to ask you to show us. So we're hoping you have one of them with you.
4: I don't have any. No.
1: You don't have them with you?
4: Well, they're upstairs. I'm not going to the house with a ring. That's silly.
1: I thought for sure you would. That's part of your backswing. Part of the backswing is stopping halfway up, flashing it a little bit, and then coming through. No.
4: Well, I got two rings with the Giants. I got a ring with the Packers. We lost that Super Bowl, so we got an NFC Conference Championship ring.
1: Right.
4: Then I have two rings with the Kansas City Chiefs. So, as an ambassador, so I got I'm kind of like Lord of the Rings, but I don't wear those things very often, so.
1: You know what? I could see that being like a new nickname for you, Lord of the Rings. But then you'd have to put them all on one hand and like show them. Yeah,
4: but that moniker would go to Tom Brady.
1: yeah, true. That is true. So the two Super Bowls you won were Super Bowl 21 and 25. We'll talk about that

0: in a minute. First team All-Pro in 1990, UPI All-NFC in 1990, played with the Giants, the Chiefs, the Packers, and the Seahawks. He had 27 career interceptions, 2 for touchdowns, 9 forced fumbles, 11 fumble recoveries. Yeah, I got them all. I got everything in here. The most impressive thing, as far as I'm concerned, is not only did you have the 27 career interceptions, but 3 of them were in the playoffs, which that's, you know, that's showing up.
1: Well, thank you. Well, that's, I'm just doing my job, just trying to be in the right place at the right time. You know, we had, and I was very blessed to play 13 years in the league. But I tell you, those teams we had in New York, you talk to anybody who's on those teams from 86 to pretty much 92, 91, we should have won a couple of more, but we let one get away in 89. But we had a great coaching staff. You guys know that, you do a little history. The fan base, of course, was great. And our personnel, I mean, Lawrence Taylor, Carl Banks, Harry Carson, Jim Burt, Phil Sims, Otis Anderson, Mark Bavaro, tells us we had a great nucleus to make a pretty good run.
0: It felt like an all-star team now that we look back on it. I mean, I literally was going through the roster and all the guys you mentioned, plus we had Gary Reasons on a while back. He was on the team. I mean, think about every single guy you just mentioned. In retrospect, it really did feel like every single one of those could have been in the Hall of Fame.
1: Well, I mean, yeah. You know, don't forget Everson Walls on our 1990 team as well. We had Terry Kinnard. We had a lot of great players. I don't know about an all-star team because remember, you know, I'm 59. You know, back in the day, you know, the 49ers were awesome. The Chicago Bears were awesome. You know, we had some teams back then that were more elegant than we were, but we worked in New York, which is, you know, still is the media mecca of the world. And we had a great coach, Bill Parcells, who pretty much kept us focused on the bigger picture. And the guys we had on that team, the older guys, the George Martins and the Harry Carsons and the Phil Sims, they've been through the losing seasons, you know, even the LT for a little bit. Yeah. And they kept things focused. We were damn good. We were damn good.
0: When you went to Kansas City and then subsequently to Green Bay and Seattle, which, you know, those aren't small markets, but they're certainly smaller than New York. Could you feel the difference? Was there a difference in, I know the media part of it is certainly different, but was there a difference in the way you sort of approached the game?
1: Not the way I approached the game. I'll tell you what's different. This is funny, Mike. Because when I left New York as a free agent, I chose Kansas City because I'm at this point, I'm chasing rings. Mm-hmm. I already had 2. So Kansas City, they were in a NFC, AFC championship game the year before. So Kansas City reached out to me. A couple of other teams reached out. So I chose Kansas City because they had a chance to go to a Super Bowl because they went to the AFC championship the week before and the year before. And they offered me a lot of money. So, and you know, Joe Montana called, Derek Thomas, Marcus Allen was on the team. They called, and that's okay. I'm gonna give this a shot. But the biggest difference is right. It was the media part. When I got drafted by the Giants, from the LA area, going to New York, the media was all over. Second round pick. Okay, I come from New York, come to Kansas City. We had one beat writer at the airport ready to meet me. He had the camera on his shoulder and a microphone like this, ready to talk. I was going, this is it? That's the biggest difference. As far as playing, the game could be played. You could play in Antarctica. The game's going to be the game. But that was the biggest difference.
2: Were you more recognized by the fans in Kansas City or in smaller markets than you were out in public, like in New York City?
1: Well, New York City. Even now, I'm not trying to be braggadocious, but when you play for the Giants, or the 49ers back in those days, even the Bears. We were on TV a lot. So when you're playing in New York and you're on TV on a Thursday night, on a Sunday night, on a Monday night, well, people know you all over. So I still get recognized a lot flying all over the country. But that's by being in New York. Now, quite conversely, if I play for the Tampa Bay Buccaneers in the 80s and 90s, not so much.
2: Mark who?
1: Oh, give me a bag of chips, kid. But yeah, it's amazing. Here's a funny story. I'm not going to get too far off segment here. So I get drafted by the Giants from Cal State Fullerton. Gene Washington, the receiver for San Francisco 49ers, Stanford.

0: alum. Well, he's doing TV work in LA. So Gene goes, hey, I want to talk to somebody, want to go to New York, blah, blah, blah, blah, blah. It's okay, cool. So he gives me the number of Reggie Jackson. I call him. He's telling me how to handle the New York media, the do's and don'ts, whatever. And I thought that was so cool because, Reggie and Gene are good friends from the Bay Area. That was awesome. I mean, I just remember a 22-year-old kid talking to Reggie Jackson about how to handle the New York media. That's gold.
1: That is gold. That's pretty cool. It also had to be pretty cool when you decided to go for the money in the ring to Kansas City that the quarterback wasn't Alex Smith. It wasn't Steve DeBerg. It was Joe freaking Montana. And he still had gas left in the tank.
2: Stay with us. We'll be right back.
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0: Yeah, that's one of the reasons I went with Joe Montana, because Joe was Joe, and Joe is Joe.
1: Yeah.
0: So if Joe calls you, Marcus Allen calls you, Neil Smith calls you, Derek Thomas calls you, you got to go, right?
1: Yep.
0: So it was wonderful. It was great being his teammate. I think we finished 9-6, 9-7, whatever it was. Great. I mean, we had a team to do it. We didn't do it with Joe, but we did a little further with Bono the next year, but you still got the big markets. You got Chicago, New York, LA. Now everything's pretty much a big market with the reach of streaming services. You know, the money's all is all. You got your YouTube TV. You got all this other stuff. So everybody sees everybody now. So it's kind of wild, but playing with Joe and Marcus.

0: was awesome.
1: Mark Collins is our guest, and he has rings from Super Bowl XXI and XXV. See, we're multilingual. We speak Latin here, too. And we're going to talk about his golf game, too, in just a little bit, because we want you to hang out, because we're coming back. We are the Approach Shot, don't you move. I want to talk to you for a minute about my second favorite topic, food. And, you know, it's getting into the fall, which means its schedules get busy. If you've got kids, you're running them to school, you're running them to soccer practice, you're running them to football practice, you're running them here, you're running them there, you're doing this, you're doing that, and you still have time to go out and play some golf on your own. But what that doesn't leave a lot of time for is cooking. I'll give you an idea of how you can get around that. It's called HelloFresh. 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And then if you're doing that dashing thing, well, it's even more than that. 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It's HelloFresh. It's America's number one meal kit. And thanks for coming back. We are the Approach Shot. I'm John Ashton.
2: I'm Neil Michaels. And before we talk about Mark Collins' golf game, I have to ask this question because John and I talk all the time about the fact that we're old DJs. We were just talking in the segment before you came on about the fact that old DJs speak a certain language. Somebody will say something, will key something, and it'll ring a song in our head. So you played in Super Bowl 25, and Whitney Houston did the Star Spangled Banner in that Super Bowl. And to this day, it's the pinnacle.
1: It is.
2: Yeah. It changed the way people sang the Star Spangled Banner at a Super Bowl. You were there. You're at the Super Bowl. Your head is in the game. You're ready to go out and pounce. You're ready to go out and play. Did it affect you?
0: Oh, I think I was probably maybe 15 yards away from her on the sidelines. It was really, you could feel it, put it that way. Okay. She, as we say in our, in the vernacular of us older people, she sang that thing.
1: Yeah.
0: She sang it. And it was beautiful. It was awesome. It really was. That was, even to that point, getting to that point where Whitney sang the national anthem, the eerie part of that whole week was across the Gulf War.
1: Yeah.
0: Mm-hmm. And, you know, you heard the stories. The best time to bomb America is during the Super Bowl. Nobody's really watching hard. But, man, we felt very protected. I'm speaking from the Giants' perspective.
1: Right.
0: Mm-hmm. Same with the Bills. So we take the bus to the stadium, and they're sniffing out everything. Even us, you know, they're checking us for you never know. You know, that was kind of wild. But once we got to inside the stadium and she sung that song, oh
1: yeah,
0: it was time to go.
2: And then you had the flyover right at the on the last note.
0: It always amazes me how they timed that so perfectly.
2: Right?
0: Even at Arrowhead, right? It's amazing how it's all synchronized. I love that. That's awesome.
1: I've seen videos from inside of the cockpits of those planes. And I mean, the logistics that they go through to make sure it happens right on time. It's
0: awesome.
1: It's just amazing. It is what they do. One thing I just want to let you know, Mark, I'm in Louisville, Kentucky. So Phil Simms is like, you know, God here.
0: Okay.
1: You know, I went to Southern High School in Louisville. He didn't go to college here, but that's okay. We can forgive him.
0: You got to go who wants you.
1: That's right.
0: They didn't want him.
1: Yeah, they finally got smart, though. They did want his son, but his son wouldn't come. So,
0: see?
2: Speaking of sons, you have a son that played in my old stomping grounds, Towson, but then he also played South Dakota State. Did he go to South Dakota first or Towson first?
0: Well, he went to South Dakota. He graduated from South Dakota. Then he went to Towson to get his master's. Okay. And he played 1 year at Towson. So he played 4 years at South Dakota. Then the COVID year happened. Then he had an extra year. So he went to Towson to get his master's. Now, my youngest son, Marco, is playing football at Murray State right now.
2: Ooh, all right.
0: Yeah. He's there at Ben Corner. He's down there.
2: I watched some of the film on Mark Jr. Because he's like his daddy. He can pick off a ball and go to the house.
0: He could play. He really could play. But yeah, but here's the thing. You know, football is not for everybody. When Mark didn't get drafted, he goes, okay, I'm done. And there was no animosity. There's no hatred. He's done. He moved on. So now he's doing some commercials with Patrick Mahomes, and he does some acting stuff too. So he really moved on.
2: It sounds like it. Let's get to that golf game because John's chomping at the bit to ask you some stuff about your golf game.
0: Sure, John. Go ahead. I'm going to lie. You know I'm a lie.
1: Oh, yeah. Of course we do. Nobody tells the truth about their golf game. Come on, man.
0: I do. I tell the truth.
2: You played this morning.
0: Yeah, we played at Iron Horse Country Club in Leawood, Kansas. Teed up at 8 in the morning, and we finished about 11:30, 12. Yeah, cool. About 12. Yeah. Great round. I don't keep when I play with my friend Steve because I play up with them. I don't like to play way back here and then up here. Just too much. Yeah. So if I were to keep score, which I don't, I was probably shot maybe 80, 81. But that's good enough for me.
3: Stay with us. We'll be right back.
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6: People don't understand is that the average golf score is 105.
7: Oh gosh, yeah.
6: You know, the average drive, if you take all of the amateur players together, is 195 yards.
7: Mm. Yeah.
6: You know, so I hit a 290 off the tee going, Jeff, right.
7: Yeah. You know. But John, you guys know as well as I do, you can hit the ball a country mile, but if it's not straight, it don't matter.
6: That's right.
7: So playing with the older guys, and I mean, these guys are in their 70s and they're very athletic, but they're hitting the ball down the fairway, you know, 160. Yeah. And they're putting for birdies and pars.
6: That's right. That's right.
7: They're so consistent.
6: Yeah.
7: And I marvel at that. So,
6: yeah, my brother-in-law and I played with this guy. They hooked us up with him. He was probably about 82. Uh-huh. And the man never made the green in regulation, but he was always chipping, but he was so damn accurate.
7: Yeah.
6: That his putt was maybe 3 feet max. Yeah. And it's like, this guy was parring everything. And it was like, no, come on, man. You're making us look bad.
8: I played around last week for the first time in a while on a new course. And I was okay off the tee, especially after I'd gotten into rhythm, fifth or sixth hole or so. But I brought my putter. My putter came to play. And so exactly what you were just saying. I wasn't on the green in regulation. I was generally on, you know, but I did not three putt all day.
7: Yeah.
8: And I nailed a couple of longer putts and ended up, you know, playing better than I thought because my putter was there. If I had been decent off the tee, I'd have really been okay. So, you know, that's why people play more frequently. So you can get all parts of your game in a rhythm.
6: The day that all parts of your game show up at the same time is a good day. It happens so seldom, however.
8: Right.
7: You are absolutely right. I've taken lessons, Dave Stockton. I've taken putting lessons from Dave Stockton way back in the day. Well, Dave Stockton and I went to the same high school from the same area. So we used to do a charity event in San Bernardino at the Northern Air Force Base golf course. And I still use this putting techniques today. And I'm not going to lie. If I'm going to brag about anything, it's my putting. Okay. I can putt. I can roll that baby pretty damn good. Mm-hmm. So I do that. And so I still use this technique in strokes. Some years ago, I think I was maybe 37, 38, maybe 40. I hooked up with Butch Harmon and took some lessons with Butch for a while. And he's the one who got me my mind right. And I'm going to tell you this story. I was working with Jim Worth Financial. I was doing some financial services. And we had to do some stuff with the NBA players in Vegas. So one of the things was to go up there to this place in Vegas. So I had him for about a week. So, and I had to take this game very seriously. I mean, I didn't drink on the course. No music, no cigars, nothing. So I'm up there and he's watching me hit the ball. And I'm hitting decent, but I'm cursing. I'm mad. And I'm not going to use the language that he uses because this is the show that it is. But if you know him, why are you bleeping and cursing? Why are you mad? He goes, I said, oh, I'm shanking ball. He goes, do you do this for a living? And I said, and I immediately, a light bulb went up in my head. He goes, I see, Marky. If Parcells yelling at you by getting beat deep, you should be mad. He goes, enjoy the game. Yeah. You don't do this for a living. And immediately after that, I swear to you, that my mindset was totally different. I wear funky clothes. I got music going.
6: You're an athlete and a damn good one, but there are two kinds of people on a golf course. There are people who look at it as a game and people who look at it as a sport.
7: Yeah.
6: Which are you?
7: I,

0: I look at it as a game. I can't look at it as a sport because the sport I play is not the same sport that it is.
1: Right.
0: So more so, I look at it as an art instead of a game. It's an
1: Okay.
0: art. This is think about this. Golf is the only sport or game that they move the pin every other day in every hole. No shots are the same.
1: Yeah,
0: They
1: no field
0: it
1: is the
0: changes.
1: same. No.
0: Nothing's the same. In football, baseball, basketball, volleyball, everything is measured out the same. Golf is the only thing. You played this course yesterday, the pin placement is number one. You come back and play the next day, it's number three. They move it on you.
1: Yep. They don't let you get used to nothing out there. No.
0: No, you can't. But I enjoy it. I enjoy the hell out of it. I mean, you see my enthusiasm. I'm gonna show you my golf bag. Hold on. Let me see if I could get this turned around. Here's one of my golf bags. Custom made guilty bag. I have fun with this kind of stuff.
2: That's serious when you got your name on it.
0: Oh, I have a great time.
2: And Mark, you know, at 59, you have your name on it because it's cool. When you're 70, you have your name on it because you forget what your bag looks like.
0: Well, I think I got both covered. I hope I make it to 79, then I got both things covered.
2: There you go.
0: Cool.
2: We hope so too. We hope to play around with you before then.
1: Exactly. In fact, there's a golf course that I play up here. It's in Indiana, at French Lick, Indiana. Pete Ross. I'm Pete Ross. Pete Dye course. And one of the things they do for you when you start to play is they engrave a metal map of one of their holes with your name on it, and they frame it and use it as a bag tag later to
0: That's
1: give it to
0: awesome.
1: you when the
0: Yeah.
1: round's over.
0: That's
1: But you
0: cool.
1: know, for $365 a round, they should give you
0: Ooh.
1: something like that to go home with. But
0: Lord.
1: even when they comp you, they give you that. That's pretty cool.
2: Who had 35 minutes into the podcast that John would say something about the Pete Dye course at French Lick? Because I know you still haven't paid for a round there since you were a baby, but
1: I
2: it's nice
1: know.
2: to be able to get that. How about this? I'll even name drop it for you. How's that?
1: Well, thank you.
2: You're welcome. Mark, it sounds like the next thing he usually does is then invite the guest to come play with him.
0: That's what I was waiting for. I
1: Oh,
0: was
1: that's
0: waiting for
1: right.
0: that.
1: Anytime, man. Anytime. You just holler
0: See,
1: to him,
0: okay.
1: holler to me, and you're in.
0: Boom. Okay, cool. You got it. I'm
1: All right.
0: coming. Don't
2: Now,
0: ever
2: that's
0: threaten me with a good time because I'll take
1: okay. Now
2: Now that's
1: one thing is you got to drop the beer for another beverage that starts with a B because it's close to Kentucky, so it's bourbon country up there. And
0: Yeah, oh God. Yeah. All right.
2: maybe on the
1: twist
2: 19th.
1: his arm.
2: And this is all well and good because Mark likes us right now, but he might not like us so much here in a minute.
1: Well,
0: No
1: we'll
0: matter.
1: come back with that aforementioned and threatened six pack, and we'll see how he fares.
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1: 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And we are back. I am John Ashton.
2: I am Neil Michaels. And yes, a six pack awaits, but not that six pack. Now, this
1: No.
2: is a different kind of six pack, Mark. This is the kind where we ask you a question, fire it off at you, and we want the very first answer that comes to mind. No thinking about it. No hemming and hawing, because at that point you'll

0: here. That means we need an answer right now.
1: Yeah, this is like a verbal Rorschach test.
0: You ready? You got this?
2: Ready.
0: All right. Question one. Mark Collins, which is a bigger thrill, holding the Super Bowl trophy or watching Mark Jr. run an interception back for a touchdown?
2: Oh, gosh. Mark Jr. and touchdown. Yeah, Mark, my son.
0: Well, that was easy. Question two, then. What's the most memorable shot you've hit on a golf course?
2: A hole-in-one at, what was it? I was in, up in New England area.
0: Oh, stop it. You had a hole-in-one and you don't remember where it is?
2: I got the shirt. Providence Country Club.
0: What hole was it?
2: Hole 14, par 3, 217 yards.
0: Oh, how did it roll in? Did it, on a fly or did it?
2: I didn't see it. I'm playing golf with some guys in the financial business, and we're drinking beer playing, right? And I hit a good shot and ended lost. We're drinking beer the whole round. It goes in. We go in. I got to buy the drinks, right? Guess who these guys start drinking? They start drinking all this expensive bourbon and stuff. My tab was $5,000.
0: Oh my gosh.
2: Yeah. Let's keep this game going. There you go.
1: That's one of the inequities of golf, man. People should have been buying your drink.
2: I know. Who made that rule?
1: Somebody who's never had a hole in one, obviously.
2: It sucks.
0: At that point, wouldn't you rather have had it come within like a couple of inches and then just get the easy birdie?
2: Yeah. Well, who made the rule? To me, it's like, okay, why does the husband, why does the father have to pay for the daughter's wedding? Who made that rule up?
1: Yeah. King back in.
2: Why is the father? Yeah, the father has to pay for the wedding.
0: Clearly, somebody who just don't had a hole in one and wants to get back at somebody else.
2: Neil, don't you get me started.
0: sounds like that ship has already sailed.
2: Oh God, that pisses me off.
0: The question I've got is, knowing that those guys ran up your tab like that, did you ever play with them again?
2: No. No, they weren't even friends of mine. We just did financial work together.
0: All right, question three. Assuming Bill Parcells would be your top choice, what other coach would you have wanted to play for?
2: Bill Belichick.
0: Ah, how come?
2: Because Bill Belichick trusts his players like Bill Parcells trusts his players. He has complete confidence in his players. And a player loves that.
0: Yeah. Love it. All right.
1: I mean, the whole attitude of you know, we hired you to do a job. Do your job, man.
2: Do your job.
1: Yeah.
0: All right. Question four. And this is the debut of this question. I can't believe I've never asked this before. If you could go back in time to your playing days and have an entrance song when you ran on the field, what would it be?
2: I would be Santana. I'm winning.
0: Ooh. That's rocking. I like that.
2: Santana winning. Yeah.
1: The right generation of music for us to relate to.
0: For us old guys who get it. I've been watching too much wrestling. I love the entrance music these guys have in wrestling.
2: Oh, yeah.
0: All right. Question five. We already know from having talked to Randy Cross a couple of weeks ago that Joe Montana is a big time prankster. Mm-hmm. But who was the biggest prankster in the Giants locker room?
2: It was me. But I'll give this. No, it was me.
0: Okay.
2: The second one would have been obviously Stacy Robinson. He's passed away. Stacy Robinson and Stephen Baker are kind of tied.
0: So you have to tell us a couple of things you've done.
2: Well, if you read Gary Meyer's book about what's a giant, so he called me to tell a couple of stories. This one particular one, and I know our strength coach, Johnny Parker, he's going to call me again if he sees this. What I used to do was tie like a $100 bill, a $5 bill on a thread, a black thread, and hide behind a door, a shower. And our carpet at Giant Stadium was a dark red and a dark blue. So the black thread would blend in perfectly. So I put the money down in the middle of the floor, and Stacy Robinson would be across the room, and he'll let me know if somebody's coming. So I'm behind a door, shower, and we had a mirror like in the top corner. So I can see who's coming. And soon Stacy goes, clears his throat. I watch the mirror. And I'll pull it. As soon as they reach out for the money, I pull it. And they kind of look around. I got Parcells on it. I got Johnny Parker on at least four or five times. I got so many players on that prank. It was so funny. So it's in the book. I do a lot of crazy stuff. I always took my video camera to training camp. And one time Bill Belichick and Lamar Leachman were doing bed check. And I'll put a cup of water where the door is. So the door's ajar, and when they open it,

0: got all this stuff on videotape. I got it on
1: tape. I'm surprised you lasted the league for 13 years.
0: It's funny because you can't take this stuff too seriously because if you do, yeah, have a stroke or something. But yeah, I can tell these stories forever.
1: We got time. I guess that makes this one a little bit of a downer then. We asked this of all of our guests on question 6. Since we are the approach shot, Mark Collins, in your approach to life, what one rule do you live by?
0: Oh, God, that's an easy one. Treat the people the way you want to be treated. That's first. Secondly, you only die once. So live every day. And I do.
2: Mm. Amen.
1: It does sound like you have a good time.
0: I enjoy life. You ask anybody who know me or play golf with me, and I have a good in charity events. I tell everybody, hey, listen, we're not playing for a green jacket. We're here to have fun and raise money. And I set the rules. If we get a birdie, we're doing a shot.
1: Mm-hmm. Nice.
0: We have a blast. It's just fun stuff. Yeah. You can't take this stuff too seriously. We're all in this thing together, this whole country, this life. We got to treat people right and treat people the way you want to be treated. And I think we do stuff like that, the better off we'll be as a society.
2: You ever get yourself back east of the Mississippi River, man?
0: I might get back there at some point.
2: Well, like I said, give us a holler.
0: Absolutely.
1: Before we let you go too much, I want to let's talk a little bit about 2-5 Sports. I know this is near and dear to your heart. You started this, and it's a sports news and recruiting website, which is NCAA certified. Mm-hmm. How the hell did you get the NCAA to certify anything?
0: Well, I had to jump through a few hoops. Yeah, what we do, we give student athletes the platform to get sports scholarships. We created a mobile profile, so an athlete could put their profile on our website, and it could transfer to their iPhone, iPad, and they could send that mobile profile to any college coach they want. Instead of waiting for a school to touch you to get recruited, you can be a little proactive and reach out to schools that fit your criteria on getting a scholarship. Listen, everybody can't go to University of Kentucky. Everybody can't go to Notre Dame. There's some schools out there that need athletes that fits their brand, what they want trying to do.
1: That's a great idea, man. That's a great idea. How many schools are there, and how many scouts are there? You just can't cover everybody the way you need to.
0: Oh, absolutely. Yeah.
2: Yeah, it helps the coaches out too, man.
0: We do pretty well.
1: If you happen to be an athlete or you're the parent of an athlete, it's 2 and then the word 5, F-I-V-E, sports.com.
0: That's it.
1: What you doing after this?
2: I think the 19th hole is right behind him, isn't it?
1: I think so.
0: Me and my daughter, I'm going to take her to a little late lunch. Mm-hmm. I'm going to go, they sell $2 Coors Lights. I'm going to go to have at least two or three $2 Coors Lights. She's going to eat some food, and then she'll drive me back home, and then I'll smoke a cigar somewhere. And then let's see what happens after that.
2: Yeah, then it's tomorrow.
1: That does sound like heaven. It does sound like heaven.
0: Oh,
1: Mark, thanks for jumping in and joining us today. I think that people probably really enjoyed you as much as we did. And man, I hope people get from you that enjoying life is not a bad thing. Go do it. Mm-hmm. And go have a good time and be like Mark Collins.
2: That's it.
0: Just have fun. Enjoy each other. Thanks, guys.
2: Hey, thank you, Mark. And again, man, we got to play some golf. It'll be fun. Trust me.
0: We'll make it happen.
2: We have the same attitude. All right. Mark, thanks a lot, man. And good luck. And you guys hang out because we'll be right back.
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10: And welcome back to the Approach Shots. I'm John Ashton.
11: I'm Neil Michaels. That was fun.
10: It was fun, man. And again, another guy with a hole in one.
11: When I hear 217 yard par three, I think he had to have hit that ball. Because as you said, mm-hmm. average drive is 160 yards.
10: 190 yards.
11: 190 yards. So he had to have hit it that far, exactly where he needed to, and gotten the roll that he needed.
10: Yeah. And again, like he said, he couldn't see it.
11: Couldn't see it. Right. When my brother-in-law hit his, same thing, about 190 yard par three over the water kind of thing. And it was an elevated tee and he couldn't see it. He saw where it hit, but he couldn't see anything after that.
10: Yeah.
11: That kind of sucks because it's like, if you're going to have one, you'd like to see it go in, but I think it's probably just as much fun if somebody else saw it go in and goes, woo, you know, for you.
10: Yeah, and they tell you about it. But that whole tradition of having to buy drinks for everybody, again, that is something that was started by somebody who had never in their life gotten a hole in one and was just pissed off about it.
11: Right,
10: exactly. Wanted to say, you know, well, if you're going to get a hole in one and come in here and start bragging about it, you're going to at least give me a drink to drink while I'm doing it.
11: That's probably
10: to listen to you brag. You've got to buy me a drink.
11: Got to buy me a drink. So I have to listen to it. That's probably it. The fact that he had people that ran up his bar tab to $5,000.
10: That's just taking advantage, man.
11: That's taking it way too far.
10: He played for the Giants. He's rich. We'll just drink the good stuff.
11: Yeah, but because, you know, you clearly know what his financial situation is.
10: Exactly.
11: And both talk to people that are like, yeah, I ended up having a $500 bar tab. Yeah, I ended up. Nobody wants that. Nobody wants to, you know, you go home to the wife or husband and say, how'd your golf game go, honey? And they say, well, good news and bad news. The good news is I had a hole in one. Hey, that's great. The bad news is, you know, we got to sell the car because we can't afford to live because I had a $5,000 bar tab.
10: I had to sell the house to cover my bar tab. We've got 24 hours to move. Let me tell you an even sadder story, man. And this will teach, there's a moral lesson here.
11: All right.
10: Two old dudes were playing. I know one of the guys, and they were playing and they had a regular game all the time. And this one guy, a par three, and it was one of those over the hill kind of par three. So it's, you can see the flag, but you can't see the surface of the green. So he hit a shot. They walk up to the green.

0: Can't find his ball anywhere. You know, he tracked it, said it should be right around here somewhere. And right. He was looking and looking in the rough around the green and on the apron and stuff. And finally, he just dropped the ball out of his pocket. You know, that little surreptitious, oh, I found it kind of thing.
1: Okay. It's never happened before.
0: But while he was looking, my buddy that I knew went over to pull the pin and the guy's ball was in the hole.
1: Oh.
0: So not only did he no longer be able to brag about his hole in one, but everybody in the group know he just outright cheated.
1: Oh my goodness. That's a great story. How do yeah. you do you right? You can't brag about your hole in one because you just, oh wow.
0: Yeah.
1: That's crazy. Yeah. When I was playing last week, I there was a 158 yard or so par three. It's an executive course. And I hit one and I could not find my ball. And I remember you saying a couple of weeks ago, before you think you have to drop somewhere, check to see if it's in the hole, because it could be. And it was tracking like it might have. And I looked over and I actually I was playing by myself, which sucks, because if it had actually happened, no one would have seen it. And it wasn't there. It was in the rough grass that was next to the green. Yeah. Still parred the hole, but it's not the same.
0: Yeah, not the same at all. Again, playing alone, it's dangerous. Because I know that that's what's going to happen. I'm going to be alone someday, and I'm going to hit a beautiful shot, and it's going to go in. I'm going to have an ace, and nobody will believe it.
1: But as we just talked about, you can take a picture of it, and the people who know you will believe you, and you won't have to buy a drink for anyone. For
0: anybody.
1: That's perfect.
0: Word to the wise, you get a hole in one when you're playing alone. Don't run into the clubhouse when you're done going, hey, I aced number seven.
1: That's right. Then, don't do that, because there will be an awful lot of people who become your friends really quickly. Well, it was great talking with Mark, and we have yet another illustrious guest for next week. You want me to tell you who it is?
0: Sure.
1: I'm not going to do that. You know better than that. Come on.
0: I was thinking maybe if I just sounded excited enough.
1: I will tell you, every guest that we've had since the beginning has been somebody that we've enjoyed. And it seems to be that we keep getting better and better and better. And that's not to say the people at the beginning weren't great, because they were. But some of the people that we're going to have on this month are raising the bar. That's all I have to say. They are raising the bar.
0: In fact, we found them in the bar.
1: So. That's exactly right. And I have to tell you, it's really kind of weird, because we had Gary Reasons on. We've had Mark on. I've been talking to some of the other players from the Giants, and it turns out that they played at the same time. We can't make it like all the Giants or all the Red Sox or all the Patriots. We're spreading it out for everybody. So I got to tell you, every once in a while, it's a little weird that it's like, oh, look, this guy. Oh, he played on the same team of a guy we had on 2 weeks ago. We're going to see you again next week, we hope. We ask you, if you would, to download some of our previous shows, take a listen to some of the stuff. Everything is now loaded up on all of the places that you would find our podcast. So Apple, and Spotify, and places like that. Do subscribe if you would. And if you've got the time and you're so inclined, give us a review, 5-star review. Tell us what you like. Tell us what you don't like. It all matters, because we really appreciate listening week after week.
0: I'm John Ashton.
1: I'm Neil Michaels. We'll see you again next week. Thanks for joining us on The Approach Shot.
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1: I would say, especially in Ironman racing, I think it's just the camaraderie between all the people racing. Like it's just, I have a couple stories from the Ironmans that I've done where you just make friends in the suffering. Like you're all just suffering together, and it's such a formative experience for everyone doing it that like it's just like you can only share that suffering with people that are also suffering with you, so.
0: Our guest today is actually a student at Indiana University who'll be graduating this year. He started Ironmans, his first one in 2020. He's done three full, six half, but man, he's fast. He is an Evans Scholar and obviously an Ironman triathlete, but he qualified for Kona this past year, and you qualify by winning, either the big ones or winning your age group, which he did, man. So I'm looking forward to talking with him about that. I'm excited today to speak to Kyle Gabbert. Kyle, my man, thanks for coming on, bud.
1: Thanks for having me. I'm looking forward to the conversation.
0: So first question for you. So we, Mr. Todd Firestone at Meridian Hills said he was shocked that you could excel at Ironman considering your first couple loops as a caddy. He said he didn't see any kind of future for you at all, man.
1: He didn't see it. I'm shocked. I miss Mr. Firestone. He's the man.
0: He said that in jest, man. He was such a big fan of yours, and he was impressed. He said, "Man, hit him with that question." I said, "Yeah, absolutely. That'd be fun."
1: Oh, so
0: Tell
1: much
0: us,
1: love for Mr. Firestone.
0: yeah, he's great, man. Tell us about your experience, like, because he caddied for many years, and again, Todd Firestone's a head pro at Meridian Hills. For those that are outside of the area here, which is one of the best clubs here in Indianapolis area, but he said in all his years, I mean.

0: You were one of the top caddies that was there, man, and that I just think that's an incredible testament to you and as a character. But talk about your experience, man. How you got into that role?
1: Get into caddying. I feel like my very first loop was at oh, what's the course next to Stony Creek, that private course?
0: Sagamore.
1: Sagamore. Yeah, I caddied at

0: It's just great life lessons, like just getting out there all summer, getting up crack of dawn, bussing over to Meridian Hills, trying to get the first loop out of there. So then maybe you could get a second loop as well. They just instill so many good life lessons that I've really carried throughout my life since I was just caddying. And same with all the members that you caddy for, you just pick up on so much stuff from everyone, a lot about work ethic and just discipline. And you kind of can see the like what factors go into success.
1: Yeah. Talk to us, like, go a little bit further into that, because people will say life lessons, but like, what do you mean? Like, what actually instilled that you took with you from all your loops, all the bags that you carried and the relationships that you built? What were some of those lessons?
0: The main ones I would say were just like work ethic, and the work that you do gets rewarded. Like if you put in a certain amount of effort into something, you see that effort return to you. So like me and my buddy Rich, who we both got the Evans scholarship from Meridian Hills, we spent, it was like 3 summers in a row, we would be the first ones there, like Thursday through Sunday. And then we would come on Tuesday morning, ladies league, and we would be there on Wednesdays for kids club. Like we just poured all of our energy into Meridian Hills, knowing that the harder we worked, the more rewards that we would reap. And like, yeah, you just, and they could see it too. Like if you put in energy into something, the energy gets returned to you, I feel like.
1: How many total loops do you think you've done?
0: That's a good question. I would say I'm probably close to 400, close to 500 now.
1: Yeah, nice. Is there a story that sticks out to you, man, about caddy? Because I haven't caddied nearly as much as you have. I've done it at like the highest level though, so I've got some stories. But do you have a story, man, that sticks out about to share?
0: Let me think. There's some cool ones, but the most memorable experiences I know, I got to caddy at the BMW Pro-Am when they had it at Crooked Stick on the Monday, and that was cool, just seeing all the grandstands set up and everything. But honestly, my favorite story from one of the summers caddying is like when you're in the caddy yard, you just build such good relationships with all your other coworkers. And I remember one of the mornings I'd like just gotten my driver's license, and we had like, there's like 20, 25 of us in the caddy yard just waiting on our loops. And me and Rich decided to go get McDonald's for everyone. And we pulled back up to Meridian Hills with like a huge bag of just like McMuffins or something. And it was just so fun. Like that was probably one of my favorite memories, just coming back and everyone was just chowing down on McDonald's while we waited for our loops. And I don't know, they were just great summers. It was probably the best summer job I could have asked for, just community wise. And I don't know, it was
1: Yeah,
0: some
1: love it,
0: special
1: man.
0: summers for sure.
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0: Well, talk to us about the Evans Scholarship, man. Because I mean, if you could lay it out, because I don't think people really understand the significance of that one. But lay that one out for us, because I mean, that's a really incredible achievement.
1: Yeah, so what the Evans Scholarship is, it's basically a tuition and a housing scholarship, full tuition, full housing. All the Big Ten schools have it, and there's a couple others that have started to add it as well. And it's four caddies, and so the requirements are, I think you have to get to 100 career loops before your senior year of high school. And then there's a lengthy application process where you have to write an essay, get a bunch of referrals from your like head pros, caddy masters, teachers, etc. And then yeah, you submit the application and then they review all the applications, and then you have to go through a pretty serious interview process where mine was at Hillcrest Country Club just off of Benford in Indianapolis. And they just, there's like, it's pretty intimidating, honestly. There's like a full room of all the WGA members and like board members, and you're front and center, and they're just like everyone will stand up and ask you a bunch of questions, and some are like really serious questions, and then there'll be other like lighthearted ones. So it just keeps you on your toes. And yeah, I'm very honored to been given that privilege to attend Indiana University pretty much debt free.
0: No, it's awesome, man. Life changing, man. It's great.
1: Absolutely,
0: Yeah.
1: absolutely.
0: No, it's fantastic, man. Well, every Evans scholar that I meet, I like, when I get to know that they are an Evans scholar, man, one of the questions I'll ask them is like, what's your next goal? Because they've got big goals, man. I mean, it is not an easy thing to get. And so yeah, definitely impressive, man.
1: Appreciate it.
0: With that said, talk to us about like what was the first experience that you got into triathlon? Because I'm assuming you just didn't hop right into like Ironman, but like what was the first experience for your triathlon, man? I mean, was it a sprint?
1: Yeah, very first experience, it was like right at the start of COVID. I had a pretty bad ankle sprain from basketball and was like completely out of commission, and I just needed something to work towards. Like I just needed a motivating factor to get me back into shape. And I don't really know what really was the, I don't know why I didn't just pick like a half marathon or something, but I went for a half Ironman. So I just signed right up for Muncie 70.3,
0: Yep.
1: and me and my dad both signed up for it. And it was supposed to be in October of 2020. And we did the Huntington sprint try was our very first one that we experienced, and that was both of our like first open water swimming experience as well. And it was a struggle fest, that's for sure. Like coming from no swimming background to swimming, I think it was just like 500 meters open.

0: water. It felt like
1: Right.
0: an eternity out there, and I had no idea what I was doing. But yeah, right after that one, just hooked. Like that finish line feeling is just
1: So
0: special.
1: in 2020, did they have the Muncie Half Ironman?
0: We did not. Yeah, I got
1: Okay, that's what I
0: canceled
1: thought. Yeah.
0: like maybe
1: Everything
0: three
1: got
0: or four
1: canceled.
0: weeks. Yeah, maybe 3 or 4 weeks before it, I got
1: Well.
0: canceled. And then in January of 2021, it got Ironman Indiana became a thing. So it was like a one-time thing
1: That's
0: for a
1: right.
0: full Ironman in Indiana. And I felt like that was a sign that I kind of just had to sign up for the full since I was already halfway signed up. So me and my dad both signed up for the full in January of 2021.
1: And so you went from sprint to full Ironman?
0: We did Benn Harbor 70.3 that
1: Okay.
0: summer before the full, but there was no swim in that either. That one, the swim got canceled.
1: Oh, really? Okay.
0: Honestly,
1: Yeah,
0: it was a
1: impressive, man.
0: lifesaver. I was not prepared to swim in Lake Michigan.
1: So you got hooked right away, man, 'cause I mean you're still relatively new to the whole sport, man. I mean, that's to be as fast as you are. I mean, what take us back, like during that time, even after like the first Ironman that you've had, and you've got a 70.3 that's underneath you. Like, when did you kind of look at that time and you're like, man, I'm actually like pretty fast. Like, I'm pretty good at this.
0: Yeah, honestly, after the first full Ironman in Muncie, I think I went like 13 hours and 55 minutes, which at the point I was just trying to finish, but I don't know why I thought I would be good after finishing in just under 14 hours. But like, yeah, like the very next day after finishing, I think I could be pretty good at this. And so then, yeah, after my first full, I kind of just like dove in head first, got a coach, upgraded a bunch of stuff, and just doubled down on everything I had been doing.
1: And
0: But
1: then, no, I appreciate that, man. I didn't mean to cut you off, but go ahead.
0: no, you're good. I don't know what I was
1: Oh,
0: doing.
1: so then the next one that you had, so just under 14 hours. So, was that Louisville that was next? Was that Chattanooga?
0: Yeah, Ironman Indiana, and then the following year I just did three halves. I was
1: Okay.
0: trying to qualify for the half Ironman World Championship, and I kept PRing, but I was barely missing like the last slot to qualify for the for Saint, because I think it was being held in Saint George that year, which I really wanted to race in Saint George because it's such a cool location. But yeah, narrowly missed qualifying for 70.3 Worlds. I think that was 2022. And then switched the focus again to qualifying for Kona. And that was in Chattanooga. Yeah.
1: Okay. They had to swim that year?
0: They did. Yeah.
1: Okay.
0: I mean, it's more of a float down the river, but
1: Yeah, no, I get it, man.
0: it's a fast swim, which I need.
1: So, talk to us about that experience, man, if you can. Like, you're going into that race. Did you have the expectations of, I mean, I know the goal that you wanted, but did you have the expectations like, hey, this is something I know I can do?
0: In the Chattanooga race,
1: Yeah.
0: yeah, going in, the big goal was to win the age group because I knew there was only going to be one slot for my
1: Right.
0: age group, 18 to 24, and so I had done a bit of stalking beforehand and found the guy that got second the previous year. I was looking through his Strava and gave him a follow because I saw that he was also going for Chattanooga as well. So I knew it would mostly come down to him or I, and so it was fun to go into the race kind of building up a little rivalry of sorts, just to like give myself like something to set on, you know?
1: Sure. Talk to us about like how'd that race go for you?
0: Yeah, it went honestly about as perfect as it could have gone. Like leading into it, I was dealing with some IT band issues like all throughout the spring, and so I hadn't really gotten the run build that I wanted to going into it. So I was kind of just I didn't really know what like the last 10 miles were going to feel like, just because I hadn't my longest run I think had been 16 miles leading into it. And so yeah, swim was really fast, the current was flowing. I think it was like 2.4 miles.

0: miles in 45 minutes, which at that
1: There you
0: time
1: go.
0: I'm not that type of swimmer. And then it was a hundred at that time, the bike course was 116 miles, and I think I biked in 505, but I could, my bike fit wasn't as dialed back then, and so I was definitely having some pain like the last hour of the bike and was really losing some power, but felt great once I got out onto the run. And
1: What was your average like miles per hour for that one, if you remember?
0: just over 22 and some
1: Okay.
0: change.
1: That's moving, man.
0: Yeah, not too bad. And
1: Yeah.
0: then I think I was like down 5 minutes around, yeah, down around 5 minutes starting the run from first place. And
1: So you knew where he was?
0: yeah, I had some of my coach at the time, and then my family was giving me some call outs with where he was. And
1: That's some
0: so
1: spotters. Nice.
0: yeah, it felt like a real race. It was pretty cool. And yeah, I made it to the halfway point, and I was feeling the Chattanooga course, it's like 8 miles of relatively flat, and then there's like a 5 mile stretch where it's just a ridiculous amount of hills. And so the first 8 miles I felt great. And then right as I got through the hills, I felt like crap. But then I got another call out that I had like taken down 2 minutes off the time, so I was only 3 minutes down at the halfway point. And so that just like extremely motivating. And then I got to, I think, mile 17-ish, and I saw my brother, and he informed me that the guy was walking like a couple minutes ago. And then I
1: There you
0: like
1: go.
0: just flipped the switch, and I honestly got too aggressive and picked up the pace really hard for the next 3
1: Right.
0: miles. And
1: Get
0: then I caught
1: that
0: him.
1: surge of adrenaline, man. I
0: Yep,
1: get it. Yep.
0: got the pump in, and then caught him at like mile 21-ish.
1: Did you say
0: And
1: anything to him
0: then
1: when you passed him?
0: I think I gave him a pat on the back and was like, hey, like he said I was looking strong, and I was, let me see if I can keep these lights on. Sorry. But yeah,
1: You're good. You're good, man.
0: all right. He said I was looking strong, and I just congratulated him, and I said I'll catch him at the finish line. But yeah, we've been following each other ever since, and it's a cool little relationship formed between us just from that race.
1: Love it. So not that I pass a lot of people in my races, man, but when I do, like I love that feeling of passing somebody telling, man, you're looking good, you're doing a good job, rather than the opposite. Because the opposite feels so bad, right? When you're getting past, somebody's walking past you, hey man, looking good, and you're like, oh no, I'm not. But what did that feel like then when you won, man, when you won age group?
0: It like I don't know, the wave of emotions, like you just really feel like all the work that you did, like it just really feels like it was worth it. Like it's cool to like in Ironman racing, you do a ton of training and you basically get one shot at it. And so it's just cool to see it pay off like that. And yeah, I was coming into the last mile, you go over a wooden bridge, and I was like walking through the last aid station, and one of my teammates that I had passed earlier caught back up to me. And so we ran the last mile together, and there's like a hot corner that you come down before you like do the final turnaround to the finish line. And all of my coach and all of my teammates were all like around there just going crazy. And it was like that was the moment when I like really knew I was going to go to Kona, Hawaii for the world champs. And so like I think I was smiling the entire last mile and a half, could not feel my legs, and just like was floating down the finish line, giving as many high fives as I could. And then yeah, seeing all my family at the finish line was pretty overwhelming. Like it was
1: Yeah.
0: just because they pour so much into this passion of mine, and it feels like it's all of our goal, not only mine.
1: Right. No, it's so awesome, man, because like I don't think people quite get, I mean, unless they're doing these races, but the amount of time, the amount of intricacies, the amount of details that go into every little bit of racing for that and to have it pay off. Now that you've had a little bit of space from it, when you just reflect just on that race, what is it, man, that stands out to you, whether it be training or even that race? Is there something that stands out?
0: I would say just

0: Honestly, just my family. Like it, like just having that them like I had been racing a lot before that, but that was like the first time where I really like had set the goal, and like everyone knew that whole block that I had one goal. And so it felt like, I don't know, like it was a all the people I were training with, my coach, all my family, all my friends. Like it felt like we were all in it together, and it was like the first time in my racing career that like, yeah, I felt like we all shared the same goal. Everyone knew what that goal was, and it wasn't just me that was working towards it. It took all of us, and it was, yeah, the one thing that stands out is just like the family side of it, and just like it was just such a cool experience. Yeah, looking back on it is always fun to do. It's such a great memory.
1: What was, if you don't mind me asking, what was your run split, and then what was your final time for that one?
0: I ran a 3:25. Final time was, I think, 9:25.
1: So that's 3:25. That's right at what, 7 minute miles?
0: It was a little, it was like, I think, like 7:40 maybe.
1: 7:40.
0: Yeah.
1: Yeah. It's good, man. It's moving, man.
0: Not too bad.
1: Yeah. In your halves, like what's the best run split that you've had there?
0: I ran a 1:27 at Louisville this year, which, I mean, I ran a, once I have a good race, my run will be like, I'm just waiting on me to get my nutrition dialed, but I got a good run in the bag somewhere, and I'll find it eventually.
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1: Yeah, no,
0: it's
1: that's good,
0: coming.
1: man. Again, man, a lot of things got to happen, but I've written a book, Puke and Rally, and I've puked in so many of my races, man, just because the humidity and the heat would bother me so
0: Yep.
1: much.

0: I just couldn't get that down. Speaking of heat and humidity, you go to Kona, which, if people aren't familiar with that, I mean, it's on the island. I always watched it as a kid, so I was always enamored with it, right? I was always fascinated by people that did that. And the heat and humidity is real out there, man. What, talk to us about your experience in that race.
1: Yeah, that it comes out of nowhere. Like you feel you can, 'cause you come out of the water and it's like 9 a.m. Yeah, I think the race started at 8. Yeah. So it's like 9 a.m. you come out of the water. It's still relatively cool. There was some like cloud cover when we started the bike, and then you rip the first half of the bike and you're feeling good. And then and there's some wind, and then you turn around, and I feel like the first time I realized how hot it was on probably like mile 70 of the bike. You hit a climb and you're climbing out of like a little town called Javi to get back on the Queen K highway, and the air was just completely still, and the sun had finally came out from behind the clouds, and it felt like maybe it was like 120 degrees. It was probably like 80 maybe, but that was the first moment where I really felt that I was baking. And then after that, I was in kind of panic mode trying to get as much fluids down, which in hindsight didn't help either. Probably made
0: No, man, I get it,
1: it worse
0: man.
1: on my stomach.
0: But
1: It
0: mile
1: was,
0: 70 of the bike, you're on the Queen K and it hits you. And it's like, okay, now this is real, man.
1: yeah, now we got another 4+ hours out in the sun.
0: How were you on the run and then especially coming across like the energy lab?
1: Yeah, the it was honestly on the run, it was the most hot right at the start, like in Polani, like when you're right on the coast. Just 'cause like I don't know why it felt the most hot there, but the air just felt so heavy. Like it was palpable, like how like the humidity, and it felt impossible to breathe. And my heart rate would not come down to where I wanted it to be. Yeah, by the time I got to the energy lab, like right at the start of the turn into the energy lab, is I threw up like 4 different times and
0: Oh,
1: just
0: you did?
1: completely, yep,
0: My man.
1: completely emptied, yeah, everything that I had
0: How
1: just been.
0: good do you feel like right after you puke?
1: That's I and. I was just my buddy's editing my race recap for Kona for the YouTube, and yeah, I think I say that was like the best I felt on the run was the last 2 miles and like the 10 minutes after I puked. I was like, oh, this is how I thought I was gonna feel the whole run. And then all the nutrition I just threw up catches up, and then I feel like crap
0: Now, did
1: again.
0: you, I mean, were you dehydrated though at that point?
1: I don't think I was dehydrated. I think I was taking in too many carbs, and I just wasn't absorbing them, and they were just sitting in my
0: Just sitting
1: stomach.
0: there.
1: Yep, not getting absorbed.
0: Because I say it's different, man. Like if you're gonna puke but you're hydrated, like you're gonna be okay. If you puke and dehydrated, like you were in big trouble, man.
1: It's yeah, that's in the first time I did the Chattanooga half, I had no idea nutrition wise what I was doing, and the last mile I puked, and then I ended up finishing and then collapsing at the finish line and just blacking out, and then they had to like wheelchair me into the med tent to get an IV.
0: You got an IV, man?
1: Yeah, I got
0: Oh,
1: IV
0: dude,
1: at
0: that's so cool,
1: Chattanooga
0: man.
1: half. It was awesome. Yeah, I felt
0: Oh,
1: so good
0: I
1: after
0: know, man.
1: it.
0: I try, Kyle, to get an IV at the end of races. Like,
1: Don't get you one.
0: oh, bud, you have to be. I mean, if you wait there long enough, but they want you to go through all these steps, and like, man, just give me the IV because I know how good it's gonna make me feel. And I've just kind of got done like waiting for it,
1: Yeah,
0: but.
1: my legs wouldn't move. I was like laying down right after the finish line, and like the quads were just seizing.
0: Oh
1: So
0: man.
1: that was my only option, was to get wheelchaired to
0: Man, I'm
1: the
0: so
1: IV
0: glad I got to talk to another puke and rally brother, man. This is great, bud.
1: tent. Yes, sir.
0: I love this, man.
1: It's rare, but because I don't puke in any workouts either, it's just It's just been Kona and it's been Chattanooga half. That's
0: Yeah.
1: my only.

0: My only two pukes in races, I guess.
1: But this is the other part, man. If it's like if that happens later on, you get better at it. You know what I mean? So it's like when it happens in another race, who knows, man? You might be winning ultras one day, and it's like you kind of know where you're at and how to adjust to it. If you've never done it and you puke for the first time in a big race, you know, it can get a little bit kind of freaky. But yeah, you got that experience, man. It's awesome, dude.
0: All
1: What
0: part of the
1: is
0: game.
1: so I mean, it was a hinge moment for you qualifying for Kona and then being a race that when you kind of reflect, like what's one of the toughest workouts that you had that maybe at the time it wasn't like that really prepped me, but I always feel that there are these workouts that's like, hey man, if I can do that, I know I can reach my goals. Is there one that you kind of reflect on?
0: I was thinking about this the last couple of days. I think like one of the times I look back on is I went on a backpacking trip to Denali, Alaska with a couple of my buddies. And I've had a lot of tough workouts, but in Denali National Park, they don't have any trails. And so you're just bushwhacking. And
1: Yeah.
0: that is probably the most mentally exhausting and just like demanding. Just like experience I've ever had. So I feel like in a lot of races and a lot of workouts, I look back at that backpacking experience with my buddies and I'm like, if I could just keep hiking that day, I can finish this 4x4 VO2 max, whatever I got today. Like this is nothing compared to bushwhacking in Alaska.
1: Yeah, right, man. What was the elevation there?
0: I think we're It did, it varied. Like we would, when we would be down by like the rivers, I think it was around 3K, and we would get up to maybe 6,500, 7K
1: Okay.
0: at the peaks of some of the ridge lines.
1: But that's one of the moments you draw back from is the strength you had from that one.
0: Yeah, because there's no trails, so we were just like, and we had no option either. Just like since there's no trails, you kind of just have to hike your way out of the wilderness to get some food and whatnot. And so, yeah, we were on day three and our food was dwindling and we had to make it back to, there's only one road in Denali. So we just had to make it back to the road. And yeah, we're just hiking through shrubs that felt so thick and impossible to make through. And it's just, we got one foot in front of the other, head down. Go to work.
1: Yeah. I mean, you must have had a teamwork option there as well, right?
0: Yeah, it was, we would trade off who was leading. That's another thing about just like training with other people or just hiking with other people. Like you just trade off who's in the front, and all the other people have to do is just follow whoever's leading. Like you can kind of just shut off your brain and just, again, just put your head down and work.
1: Yeah. And what is when it comes to, I appreciate you sharing that, man. That's a good one. When you think about like racing, like what is your favorite part of racing?
0: Easy answer is just biking. I love biking so much. So every time I finish a swim, which is my least favorite part, it's always fun to strap on the shoes and get to put the power down. But I would say, especially in Ironman racing, I think it's just the camaraderie between all the people racing. Like it's just, I have a couple stories from the Ironmans that I've done where you just make friends in the suffering. Like you're all just suffering together and it's such a formative experience for everyone doing it that like it's just like you can only share that suffering with people that are also suffering with you. So
1: Right.
0: it's easy to make friends while you're out there.
1: What's one of the stories that stick out to you, man?
0: The most recent one in Kona, coming out of the energy lab, I was in the dumps and I saw another guy in my age group that was also struggling. He was walking and I was like starting to try and motivate other people to try and hold myself accountable. And I told him, I was like, let's run for 4 minutes and walk for one. And he's like, let's do it, and started following me. And we ran for four, walked for one, and then we're like, all right, run to the next aid station, walk the aid station, ran to the next aid station, walk the aid station. And then we're like, and then we just started like feeding off each other's energies, and we're just like kept increasing our pace. And he was from France, and it was just, yeah, it was a cool little brotherhood. We
1: That's
0: shared
1: very cool.
0: for about 10K out on the Queen K, just sharing the suffering together. And just, yeah, we both had gone into the race with like such high hopes, and both of us in that moment were like disappointed with how we were doing. But I mean, you're in Hawaii racing in the Ironman World Championships, so like you can only be so disappointed. You gotta be appreciative of it.
1: Yeah. I think that is one thing that, and don't take this the wrong way, right? But I'm gonna say middle of the pack or age groupers, right? Because I know you have goals that are coming up, and but you kind of like if you're at the elite level, like you're not, you don't have that anymore, right? Because you are in, and then there is the collaboration, and people can kind of work on one another, but not as often as it might happen impromptu right there. You know what I mean? That, and that's happened in all my races, man. That's what I think the real benefit of being a age grouper is, man. There's a lot of power in that.
0: Sharing experiences with anyone is kind of what life's all about. Like, you can't just do it all alone.
1: What are your goals when it comes to Ironman and racing?
0: This year, my main focus right now is Ironman Texas, which is coming up April 26th. I'm planning to qualify for the World Champs, which will be in France this year at Texas. And then I'm hoping that this will be my last year of amateur racing. I'm hoping to qualify for my pro card either in Texas, or I'm gonna either do Muncie 70.3 or Boulder in
1: Is that just
0: July.
1: like a time, is that a time standard you have to hit?
0: It depends. There's a couple different avenues you can go down. If I finish top three amateur in Texas, I'd automatically qualify for it. Or it's like each race gets like a graded racing score
1: Okay.
0: based on the field and like the top guys. And so you just have to hit the threshold, I think, twice in a calendar year. So we'll see what avenue I want to take, but if I do well enough in Texas, I should auto qualify for the card.
1: What's the big goal for you then, down the road?
0: Down the road, like I'd love to get back to Kona to compete as a professional. Like, I'm not sure how feasible that is, but racing at once as an amateur is so special, and I know qualifying as a professional brings a lot more challenges, but and like the sport is keeps raising its level, so I know it'll be pretty tricky to get back there as a pro, but I think it's a good goal.
1: Yeah. I'm always amazed, man, at at the end of these swims in those conditions and that heat, and they're still running sub 245 marathons, man. I mean, dude, that's
0: I
1: flying,
0: don't get
1: man.
0: it. They're crazy. Yeah. Patrick Longa's a freak. And I feel like I mean, he ran it unchallenged this year too. Like, if someone was on his heel, I'm sure he had another 10 seconds per mile in the tank with how
1: Didn't
0: much he was
1: he set a record
0: jumping
1: too?
0: around. I don't think he, because Gustav set the, I think he ran a 235 in 2022. I
1: Okay.
0: think Patrick ran like a 237, maybe 238.
1: I
0: But
1: didn't know if
0: yeah,
1: overall, I wasn't sure overall if
0: I
1: he
0: think
1: set that
0: he
1: record.
0: set the course record, not the run
1: Okay.
0: course record. Yeah,
1: That's
0: because he
1: impressive,
0: biked
1: man.
0: like a 405, which is insane.
1: 405, how many miles per hour is that, just so we know?
0: I think it's probably close to 27, 27 and a half, maybe a little over that.
1: So it's averaging that for 112 miles, man. That's
0: Yep, with
1: flying, dude.
0: like 5,000 feet of elevation and all
1: And
0: the
1: yeah.
0: crosswinds and the heat.
1: And then running a
0: And
1: 237.
0: then running a 237,
1: Yep.
0: which with no shade.
1: Yeah.
0: Like, yeah, it's the level the sport's got to is quite insane.
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6: No, it's great, man. I'm glad, man, I got you on the podcast now before you turn pro, because then once you get pro and you're top 10 in these races, man, then you're going to be a lot of podcasts. I'm thankful to be the inaugural one here, man.
7: I appreciate it. This has been fun.
6: Hey, what questions should I be asking, man, that I've just kind of forgotten to ask or I haven't asked?
7: I would say, like, motivating factors, like every day as like, I feel like in all endurance sports, you're doing basically the same idea every day. And so, like, there's a lot of, like, motivation comes and goes, and it's kind of hard to keep yourself accountable and actually be hitting what you should be hitting every day. And so I feel like it's cool to know different athletes, like, motivating factors and how they continue to just do the same thing every day.
6: Yeah. What are some of the things that you take with you in terms of, like, the discipline, the motivation? Like, what are some of the things that you lean on to help you during those, you know, difficult times?
7: Yeah, I lean on, again, just bringing it back to my family, like, just having the support that I do and all my friends. Like, it's cool that everyone knows my goals and keeps me accountable. Like, if they can see I'm slipping or not giving what I should be in workouts, they'll make comments, and it kind of checks myself. And also, I feel like with the level of discipline that I strive to be at, like, it takes a lot of self-checking. Like, you have to really be able to look at yourself from an outside perspective, and not, you kind of got to detach from your ego a bit and really analyze if you're doing the work that you need to be doing, because, like, the brain doesn't want to work hard all the time. Like,
6: Right.
7: So you could be tricking yourself.

0: into giving less than what you got just because your brain wants to be comfortable. So it's just about every day pushing yourself outside your comfort zone, because that's the only way you'll ever grow.
1: And do you, when you get in the in the cycles of your training, like, do you like I'm just going to push myself just a little bit more on this. Like, I'm just going to try and get like, two clicks faster. Like, what is it that you kind of do to help? Like, hey man, I know I got better.
0: Yeah, it's a fine line sometimes when you're really getting into the high volume, because you want to be able to get quality work in every day. And like when you're pushing the big hours each week, if you push yourself too hard in one session, it could negatively impact the next day's session. So you just have to, it takes a lot of understanding your body. I think communication with your coach and with yourself if you're pushing it too hard. And I think taking rest is important. And a lot of people, I think, push the easy sessions too hard. I'm a big keep the easy really easy
1: Yeah,
0: guy,
1: absolutely, man.
0: just because I think it just, because you're not going to win anything pushing an easy session harder than you should. But if you have the enough energy to push those VO2 max sessions, the threshold sessions, a little harder, I think that's where the gains come from.
1: Love it, man. Let me ask you a question. You tell me where you kind of fall on this take, okay? 'Cause there's always a point, like in every one of our podcast episodes, that we kind of title it, right? So this might be like, hey, don't push the easy sessions or something, but because it makes sense, right? It's like, yeah, man, like we're going out for an easy run. You got to make it an easy run, because if you push this, then when you're doing the speed work, it's not going to be as effective, man, because you've already gassed yourself. So let me ask you this question. I think it's difficult to overtrain. What I'm about to say is, I don't think we overtrain. I think we underrecover. Where do you kind of fall in that paradigm?
0: I think it's 100, yeah, 100%. I think our, I feel like I'm stumbling, but a lot of today's top triathletes, I think, are proving it, like that you can work out way more than what we have previously thought. You can push like your threshold VO2 max speed work way more than we previously thought. And you just have to absolutely hone in on the recovery, because a lot of people were, they're just pushing everything nowadays, like pushing how many carbs you can intake per hour. Like all the Norwegians are training like 35 to 40 hours plus a week, and seeing results that no one's ever seen before because they're doing all that work. And they're just, and they, like, all you have to do is just eat right, get enough sleep. And yeah, I just think keeping the easy sessions easy, because you're not going to get to high volume if you're just pushing every session. Like a lot
1: Right.
0: of the sessions have to be low zone two, easy aerobic base work, just to be able to sustain and keep the body healthy. A lot of mobility work too. I've been learning. You gotta work on the hip mobility. That's my big secret in keeping healthy and running, for me at least, is just
1: Share with this man. So what's like one of the mobility stretches you like, man? I'm learning from you here.
0: I'm a big clamshell guy. I love
1: Okay.
0: the
1: With the band.
0: flex band clamshell.
1: Yep.
0: Yeah. I love a good side plank. Some side
1: Good.
0: plank, yeah. Any band work with the hips, I feel like, is huge, because all like a ton of knee problems arise just from weak glutes.
1: Right.
0: So gotta
1: Yeah,
0: hammer
1: man.
0: those
1: No, I love
0: glutes.
1: it, man. It's all connected, isn't it?
0: Absolutely, yeah. The
1: Yeah.
0: body's one.
1: With ultra running, man, like I'll even do a lot of like balance work, because I'll notice like my right leg isn't as balanced, but like if I'm standing on that and doing some RDL stuff like that, one leg, sort of moving a little bit, right? I'm like, well, when you're running 100 miles, man, like there's uneven surfaces, that balance work's important, man.
0: And it'll come out in 100 miles, like the parts you haven't been hitting definitely will appear.
1: It all gets exposed, man, at some point, man. Let me ask
0: Those
1: you this one
0: long
1: question.
0: races.
1: Talk to us about

0: About like so what do you think the mental toughness is? Like, what's your mental toughness? Like, what do you think your main strength is when it comes to the mental game?
1: I think I don't I've came to a point where I enjoy my mental side being tested, like in those hard workouts, in races. Like you always get to that point where your brain wants you to stop. Like obviously the brain wants the hurt to stop because it hurts. But I've started to get to those points, and in those moments, like I almost have a conversation with myself where I can like think back to a time when I was clear-minded and not hurting, and I was like, and you can make the decision there. And then when you're in the moment of hurt, you can go back to the clear-minded state and be like, this is what you want. Like, this is what you enjoy. And so, and then it's like a fun little battle in your head to keep pushing. And I don't know, it's turned fun. Like I enjoy workouts more if I have to have a mental battle to push it.
0: No, I love it, man. The only thing, and I love that conversation. I totally get it, man. So those endurance athletes, I think we all get it, right? We have that conversation, that voice in our head. The part that I've always gotten back to, man, is like, I need to set a short-term goal. Like, you just got to make it to that tree. You make it to the tree. All right, man, just make it to that mailbox. Like, I'm always setting those short-term goals. But then my mind started playing this game where it was like, at least I'm not back at that tree. Like, I started thinking, like, I needed a little boost. So I'm setting these short-term goals. But, dude, at least you're not at the bottom of that hill. And that would always, I'd always, for some reason, man, that would start kicking in my head, right? Hey, man, at least you're not 3 miles back, you know? That
1: That's
0: was my
1: fun.
0: trick, man.
1: Mental games are so enjoyable, and it's crazy what you can come up with in the depths of your brain during the most painful moments.
0: Yeah, absolutely, man. Kyle, man, I really enjoyed this conversation, bud. And yeah, thank you so much, man, for coming on and taking the time, man.
1: I appreciate you having me. This has been such a privilege. I appreciate it.
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7: 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Chris Limley and Greg DeWalt, thanks again for joining us. Greg, we were just on the range at the Region's Tradition again this year. What a great day it is to be out there with Gene Hallman and his event team, getting to interview so many of the professionals and amateurs.
8: Yeah, it's always a great time down.

0: there. Hopefully they'll have us back next year. I don't think we did anything to embarrass us or them. So we appreciate Gene Hallman and his crew for taking care of us the last 2 years. And it's just a great time. If you go to a golf tournament, the Tradition's one of them that you should hit up, because it's really, you can get up and close with the senior guys, and it's just a great time. So, but let's talk about Stuart Sink, friend of the podcast. You know, he always finds time for us somehow, some way. So, again, we must not have made him mad or done anything to embarrass him. But obviously, Stuart's the hottest player on the PGA Tour Champions, the official name of the tour, and got 4 wins already. But this week is going to be really interesting, because he's stepping back, playing in the PGA Championship. So he'll be teeing it up alongside Roars and Scotty and those guys. And it's going to be really interesting to see how his game kind of stacks up with those guys at Aronimink. It's going to be a great time. And I after he won the Regent's Tradition, I texted him and told him congrats. And I told him if he kept winning, they were probably going to kick him back to the big tour. And he said, jokingly, he said, if they do that, I'm going to quit. So, but it's been a long stretch for Stuart. This will be the 5th straight week he's played. So, it's going to be interesting to see, A, how he stacks up, and B, if he's running on fumes right now.
1: Yeah, I'm sure he is. After the PGA, he's going to take several weeks off to recoup. But let's get into this week's episode with Stuart Sink.
2: All right. Well, welcome back. We've got the friend of the podcast, Stuart Sink. Stuart, we've got a lot to catch up. You've won 3 times since we've had you on the cart bar.
3: That's hard to believe.
2: No, it's not. Looking good, playing good.
4: You're like the new Jack Nicklaus dominant.
3: I don't know about that. No, it's been fun. I mean, I've been enjoying playing and playing some decent golf for the last half a year or so. And, it's translated into some wins. And, yeah, been fun.
4: How much does winning just keep stacking, from week to week when you win, just that confidence that you gain?
3: It just gives you, it's not that it gives you confidence that you're going to hit the fairway or you're going to hit a good iron shot or make a putt. It's more like you're going to just keep your you-know-what together down the stretch. Because when I first came out here on the Champions Tour, I felt like I should win every tournament. And the expectations were probably out of place a little bit. And I played well, but I struggled finishing tournaments really well. I got a little nervous and I got a little protective maybe, and I just, it took me a little while to kind of go through that and understand that, like, that's really not helping very much. And I don't know. I just, I've calmed down a lot, and it just doesn't feel like, I wiped away that expectation too, that I don't think anything's changed except my expectations. I'm not attached to the results and thinking, if I don't win, then it's considered a failure. I was just being pretty hard on myself. Looking back,
2: it's good stuff. It's real good stuff.
3: Didn't feel good when I was going through it.
2: I get it. But your ball striking is really good, and your putting, you've been putting well. That always helps.
3: Well, I mean, this year, if you look at statistically, I haven't putted that great.
2: Really?
3: No, I haven't been putting that great. I've putted okay, but I've been an adequate putter, but not like, it's not like I've been on a putting hot streak. I keep my own stats, and not by myself. I use there's tons of apps out there on the market, and I use one that's called Clipped, that I enter my daily stuff, my shots and clubs hit and all the proximity stuff. And what it does is it doesn't just tell you like your strokes gain, like you can learn that by looking at a lot of those apps. Like, okay, I drove it well today. Well, I already knew that. But it tells you, gives you what it calls an overall shot quality of your drive, your approach, your short game, your putting. It breaks it down into as much, as small a group as you want. You can do drivers off the tee, hybrids off the tee, wedge shots 70 to 100 yards. You can do whatever you want. You can define it, and it gives you an overall shot quality. And the reason I like that is because it takes the overall shot quality, and then it uses AI to it tells you how important certain parts of your game are to your scoring. And ideally, you would probably like to see like a scoring average of like 64 and

0: I, around the greens play has been the biggest contributor to my good scores, and my driver has been a very close second. Not just off the tee shots, but driver off the tee. So it tells me that I'm driving it well, but also like taking advantage of my driver in a good way. Not just hitting it long and hitting it into no man's land and having, you know, a tough shot and hitting it 30 feet, but taking advantage of good driving.
1: So it's basically this giving you almost the same thing as strokes gained off the tee?
0: Almost, except it's taking it a step further and defining the contribution of the strokes you're gaining to your overall score. So it's saying, like, if you shoot 600, what part of that came from putting? What part of that came from, you know, if you chip in three times, you're obviously going to have a really high shot quality for your short game. But if you hit every fairway and you hit it 310 on every hole, that's also like, that makes the game easier. So it's recognizing
1: how... I wouldn't know.
0: It's recognizing how much impact every part of your game's having on your score, as opposed to just raw strokes gain. Like, okay, you putt well, you can gain 2.5 strokes on the field in a day. But you're gaining 2.5 strokes on the field average. It doesn't really say what it did for your score, because what if you were in the toilet on every other part of your game that day? You shoot 77 and have 2.5 strokes gained on the greens.
2: Yeah.
0: So the putting didn't really contribute much to your score, except because what it would say is, if you're averaging, you know, if your shot quality average is really good, it's going to say what's contributing to your good. If your shot quality is bad, it's going to say what's contributing to your bad. And it gives you kind of like an idea. And it also, not that I follow it too much, but it gives you like an idea of what you need to practice. Like, here's where you can make gains. In my case, it's telling me work hard on the driver because it's contributing a whole lot to your scoring.
2: So strengthen your strength.
0: Yes. Which conventional wisdom would say your strengths are good. Let's work on the weaknesses, right? It's telling you like, no, this is big deal. Keep doing it. Keep doing it.
3: How long have you had that? How long have you been doing it?
0: I've been doing it since about the second tournament this year.
3: So would that have helped you when you were 30 years old?
0: I think so, yeah. I think it would have, because it would have... I was always a practice your weaknesses guy. You know, I was always pretty good at parts of the game, and I never practiced those. I always just went out there and worked on parts that I thought I needed to be shored up. So I would have seen that, and it would have advised me, like, you need to spend time doing what you're really good at right now. Sharpen that even more, because it's contributing more to your scores than the rest of this stuff. So it's a pretty smart thing. It's cool.
3: I'd hate to look at mine.
0: I would love to look at yours.
3: Yeah.
0: You have to play rounds before you can get it.
1: He's playing.
3: I'm playing. The handicap keeps going up.
0: Well, that's not a bad thing. Maybe you need to play more member guests.
3: I think I do. I don't want to end up on Twitter with Yip Strickler if you follow me. I'm no factor
1: in those.
3: No, it sounds fascinating, really, when you dive into this. So, no, right? You're kind of a numbers type.
0: I am, and I just like the cause and effect stuff. You know, I see golf as like a puzzle, trying to figure out like where you're going to put your pieces, and if you combine the puzzle that golf is with the time you have to prepare for it, what's the best way to use your time? And this helps me decide. You know, it's not like I just make wholesale changes based on it, but I might one day say, you know what, I was going to skip that driver drill, but because of what that app tells me, I think I'm going to do it today. Just little things like that, you know, and just stay on top of things that I might have let slide earlier.
3: Does that, and obviously you're a professional and you're out there practicing hard all the time. How much would it help just me or Chris, you know, the occasional golf?
0: I think it could help, because it lets you compare yourself to a certain like bucket of golfers. So I compare myself to tour players. You could compare yourself to 5 handicappers or 10 or whatever, and it would give you a shot quality range based on that. So if you put my scores into a bucket of 5 handicappers, it would say I was like through the roof shot quality, because I'm like an overperforming 5 handicapper. But so I think it can improve you to just show you like kind of what you're deficient at. You know, if you're shooting 80 or if you're shooting 100 or whatever,

0: and tell you kind of like why that is. You know, like you chipped twice on six holes today. Okay, let's hit the green with our chips. You know, it'll. I'm not saying that's what it would tell you, but that's pretty low-hanging fruit that kind of says, here's where you're wasting shots. If you're shooting 100 and you're missing the green six times with chips, probably need to figure out, like, we're either aiming our chip in the wrong place, or we're using the wrong club, or our technique is just absolute garbage.
1: Right.
0: And, you know, could be a little bit of all of those things. Yeah.
2: How did you choose Clip, that app, over others?
0: I used two or three other ones in the past, and I chose Clip because the Georgia Tech guys use it. And that's where I practice over there, so I'm around them a lot. And I asked the coach what he thought about it, and he said, if you want to try it, let me know. I just set you up with a subscription. And so I started doing it, and the shot quality thing was pretty intriguing to me, and the overall importance to your score was important to me, and that's what it showed. And I thought, this is a different way to approach it. The ones I was doing before, you know, it would tell me, I was like, okay, I drove it great today, I was plus two off the tee. Okay, that's great. And it's kind of saying, this is in the past. This is what happened.
1: Yeah.
0: But Clipped, I like, because it kind of tells you, like, now, it happened. Here's the impact to your score. Here's what you can do with it going forward. So it kind of helps me, you know, plan out some of the practice and what to attack. And like I said, it's a puzzle. You know, how are we going to figure out this puzzle?
2: So let's segue over to... I'm not going there.
0: Oh, boy. I'm not going there on the show today.
2: Yeah. No,
3: not yet.
2: I was just wondering how fired up you are to play in the PGA Championship. And to kind of get back, because you're playing really well right now, to go back and kind of compete with some of the flatter bellies.
0: Yeah. It is going to be great just to see them. You know, I haven't seen much of them. And so... for sure, to go and play and, you know, hopefully take what I've been doing and play out there and just see what it's like. I mean, I don't have a lot of expectations about that. The course is going to feel extremely long compared to what I've been playing. And but that's okay. You know, it's a strength of mine has been hitting those longer approaches to the green. So maybe I can take some of that shot quality off the tee and put it to use at Aeronomy in a few weeks. It'll be fun.
2: Have you played up there
0: yet? Yeah. I have played it, not in the last 5 or 6 years or so, but yeah, I've played there some outings. I played a friend round with some friends, and I don't know that I've ever played in a tournament there. I don't think so.
4: With it being longer, any equipment changes?
0: No, because my bag is set up pretty neutral. My gaps are pretty spaced out evenly, and the only thing I would ever think of changing is maybe like... if I get up there and the turf or the sand is really weird, I might go to another bounce on a wedge or something like that. But I would do that anywhere.
1: Yeah.
0: I don't plan on making any changes for that.
1: Yeah.
0: No.
2: Now you've got some of your previous buds on tour out, Zach Johnson, Ben Crane. Yeah. How's it feel seeing those guys out here?
0: It's awesome. And got to play with Zach the first 2 days of his first tournament, and he won. Which, you know, was great and terrible, because it meant I had like just another great player to try to play against. But no, I mean, I know a lot of the guys out here really well, but those two guys I'm extra close with them, and we go back a long way. And I was really happy for Crane the other week when I won the PGA Senior, but he finished second, and I was pulling hard for him down the stretch. Yeah.
4: It's good stuff. That's been a common theme, everybody that we've talked to today. Just talking about the camaraderie on this tour as compared to the other tour, the regular tour. As everybody's just kind of pulled up for each other and a little more laid back.
0: Yeah, a little bit more. I mean, we've already done our careers for the most part, and the stakes out here aren't, you know, it's not life or death. It feels like it's life or death when you're playing on the regular tour a little bit. But also out here, everybody's just logged so many miles with each other that, you know, out on the PGA Tour, every year there's like 30% turnover, so you get a bunch of new guys that don't really know each other, and throughout the year there's some getting to know each other, but then it's over and you got 30% more turnover. So out here it's not quite like that, with a lot of miles logged. You know, we all know each other's spouses and kids, and we know what they're going through, and so it's just a little bit more than just golf out here. But the golf, don't get me wrong, we're serious.

0: serious, and everybody was practicing hard and wants to win, and they're sharp. They're good. These guys, they call it PGA Tour champions for a reason. Like, they don't forget how to win, and so there's a lot of really good talent out here. But it's also a little bit more than just about cutthroat competition.
1: Yeah.
2: I'm going there.
1: Here you go.
2: So now that Zach's out there, two-time Masters winner, are you guys, you and Zach, the next Nicholas Watson?
0: I hope so. I hope we have a few duels in the sun.
1: There you go.
0: That'd be awesome. Yeah. No, I fully expect to go head-to-head with Zach a lot out here. That's one thing that Harrington said to me right before I turned 50 is, like, get ready because we're going to play together a lot. And he's been right. We play together a lot. He's won some. I've won some. And now I feel like Zach is going to come out here and make his presence felt. You know, he's really good. And he's the major thing about Zach is that what held him back on the regular tour for the last 7 or 8 years has been his length. Out here, he's in the top 15 in length. So he's no longer one of the shorter hitters. And he'll enjoy that for a while. He's good.
2: Did you and Ben and Zach, did they ask you many questions about coming out on the hunt?
0: They sure did. They both did. They both asked a lot of things like traveling, like planning out your week, just a little bit different than the regular tour because it's mostly only three rounds. We got four here this week, but normally it's three rounds, two pro-ams. So there was a lot of questions about, like, how do you know when you're going to be in both pro-ams? Or how do you know when you're only Wednesday or only Thursday? And if you're only on Wednesday, what do you do on Thursday? And so questions like that, where do you stay, you know, trying to get your schedule and your travel details, itineraries all booked out. So just same as what I did, exactly the same. I asked a couple of guys, you know, for advice, and Joe Durant was great for me. He's always the one telling me, and David Toms telling me, like, at this tournament, you need to stay at this place. Don't stay over there. You know, just that kind of advice that you can learn the hard way on your own, or a friend can tell you.
1: Yeah.
0: So I've been trying to provide some of that.
2: One thing I know that you didn't ask anybody about was where to go eat barbecue.
0: I did not have to ask that. No. I've been pretty efficient at finding barbecue joints.
1: Speaking of, you've been burning any hickory lately?
0: I haven't. Gosh.

0: takes up a lot of your time.
1: It does. I've got several frozen briskets at home. One or two of those need to be thawed out and cooked soon. But no, I haven't cooked anything. Sad.
0: Has winning increased the demands on your time away from the course, like doing media like us? Or
1: a little bit, but right now it feels like this stretch from the senior PGA, which was only 2 weeks ago, to hosting the Atlanta last week at the Mitsubishi Electric. And that was in my neighborhood where I know all the people. And then coming over here, you know, I'm kind of the hometown, in a way, guy, Alabama guy, one of them. And state, you know, representative in a way, in golf. It's busy. You know, I'm like, this afternoon is going to be a nice kickback, I think, because I haven't had any time to slow down.
2: Yeah.
1: And then I really want to conserve energy and not be too tired going into PGA, because, you know, that's going to take a lot out of me. I'm, you know, a lot of rounds on a hard course, walking, and plus all the course prep. I have to do it all there. You know, the only thing I don't do is a pro-am. No pro-am.
0: So you're next week?
3: Are you playing?
1: Yeah, because I'm the defending champion. So I'm going to play there, and yeah. I actually, you know, to be completely honest about it, I almost didn't play here at the Regions just because I just needed something for a break in there. But I didn't want to not play in Alabama. Just don't get to play in your home state that often.
2: Sure.
1: So decided to keep it on the schedule, and I'm going to take a pretty good break after the PGA. Take off about 5 out of 6 weeks.
0: Okay. So the grandkids will remember you.
1: Yeah, exactly. Remember how to say Briscoe.
2: Briscoe.
1: No, but it'll be nice to. I'm doing this 5 in a row now, and then I'm going to take off a bunch of time, and then I'm going to do 5 in a row in the summer too, which is another grueling one because.
2: British senior.
1: 4 straight majors.
2: Yeah.
1: U.S. Senior Open, senior players with Firestone, that's a major. British Open, senior British Open. And then Portugal the week after that. So,
2: oh.
1: Yeah.
3: Sauda, have you played there?
4: No, never played it. It's supposed to be incredible.
3: That's what I hear. I've never played it either. But it's
4: supposed to be incredible.
3: It's what I hear.
1: Yeah, just got renovated by Andrew Green, from what I hear. And he just did Eastlake.
2: And he's
1: and
2: doing
1: Shoal Creek right now. So he's doing every course in America. Doing a good job, though. I love what he did at Eastlake. So I'm expecting good things there.
3: He did a friend of mine's Laurel Creek up in just outside of Cherry Hill, New Jersey, and it redid. It's a Palmer design. He just redid it. Phenomenal job.
4: Yeah.
3: So, yeah, he's good.
4: He is good player.
0: Well, it's since you're tired, old man, we'll let you get out of here.
1: You get me a cart down here so I can get a ride.
5: We want to thank Stewart, the hottest player on the planet on the PGA Tour Champions, for joining us again. Hopefully we'll get him back after some more wins this year. But it's a great time down at the Regents Tradition. And again, thanks to Stewart for his time. And we got some great guests down there who we're going to be playing in the next few weeks. One of them, Boo Weekly, who won the Insperity Sunday out at the Woodlands in Texas. He's a great storyteller, and I know everybody's going to enjoy listening to him, Chris.
6: Yeah. I'm looking forward to whenever we end up putting Boo's interview on. I think people enjoy listening to it. We want to thank you again for tuning in. 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
5: Welcome back to this week's edition of the Cart Barn Podcast. Chris Limley and Greg DeWalt, we thank you so much for joining us. Greg, a lot going on in the world of golf this past weekend. The PGA and, of course, in the state of Alabama had the senior championship.
6: Yeah, Aronimink put on a great show for the second major of the year at the PGA Championship. Aaron Rye was a machine on Sunday. Just, you know, when it looked like there was going to be about 10 people in the mix, he just ran away from them on the back nine. And what an impressive display. And then, you know, lost in the shuffle was Paul McClure of Magnolia Grove down at the Robert Trent Jones Golf Trail site in Mobile, made his PGA Championship debut.
5: Former UNA golfer.
6: Former UNA golfer, carrying on the proud tradition of us alumni from UNA. He missed the cut, but man, what a great experience to go up there and play two rounds on that course.
5: Yeah, maybe we can get Paul on here very soon and let him share the experience of playing in a PGA Championship with the listeners and tell us some stories.
6: I guarantee he's probably not played a harder golf course than Aronimink. Maybe some that was equally hard, but not any harder than that, because that looked like a great test. But
5: sure did.
6: You know, you were down at the senior. You still like to tee it up in those events that you can compete in. So how did it go down at the Country Club of Mobile, and what was that like?
5: Well, as you know, I've not been playing or practicing a lot of different things going on. I went down there because I do enjoy competing, but more than that, it's the camaraderie that you get with getting to see all these guys, people that you've been playing with and against for 40 and 50 years. And the Country Club of Mobile has always been one of my favorite places to play in the state. And this one did not disappoint. For those that don't know, it's a Donald Ross design that's been redone a few years ago by Jerry Pate, and gosh, did a phenomenal job in my opinion. The greens are the defense, and you cannot miss it. When they've got pins in certain places, you cannot miss it. Miss your number and your spot by much, or your X. Gosh, the members at the Country Club of Mobile should be very proud of the facility that they've got. And the Alabama Golf Association did a phenomenal job, as always. In the senior division, Hames Snedeker, and yes, if that name sounds familiar, his brother is Brent Snedeker on the PGA Tour, who recently won. But Hames won the senior division, followed by a good friend of mine, Robbie Cotton, and Joe Fortner out of Birmingham had a really great tournament. So

0: 1, 2, 3 in the senior division. In the super senior, Robert Nelson ran away with it. I think this is the first time that he's teed it up in the super senior division, and I think he was 7 or 8 under par. Dusty Ellison and Buddy Alexander tied for second, and I think by the way they do the playoff, Dusty finished second and Buddy finished third. And if that name sounds familiar, that's the same Buddy Alexander who is a former U.S. amateur champion. I think he won at Shoal Creek. But had a great time. Got to see some guys, the usual suspects, Shaw, Jeff, Woody. Woody Eubanks, I think this was his first senior event. I'm not sure. But anyway, it was a great time. And the again, the golf course is just really good.
1: You know, Robert Nelson is a machine, man. I think his bad rounds are like 68. I don't think he ever.
0: Well, he was
1: ever
0: in over the par. 60s all three rounds, so he was definitely golfing his ball.
1: Yeah, he's a great player, and he's played in some senior opens and senior AMs. So
0: sure.
1: Congratulations to those guys. Hames, he didn't get the best of Brandt by winning, but he showed little brother that he's still got some game as a senior. Anyways, moving on, you know, this week we got Gene Hallman, friend of the podcast, back again from the Regents Tradition Range, which we're always so happy and blessed for him to let us come back on the range and do some stuff down there. This week he gives us a little insight on exactly how things work, what's new, what's, you know, how they keep it fresh, because the tournament just seems to grow every year and they're always trying to make it better. And that, I think that's one of the strengths of the tournament. And the fan support is just amazing. You know, it's a golf event, but it's a social event for Birmingham. Maybe the social event of the summer for Birmingham. So why don't we just dive on in and our conversation with Gene Hallman on the range at the Tradition.
2: We got the Grand Poobah of the Regents Tradition, Gene Hallman, with us right now. Welcome into the Car Barn again, Gene.
3: It's good to be here. You guys are getting more sophisticated every year. Cameras and big boom mics. Wow.
2: We try to be as professional as we possibly can for two rooms from North Alabama.
3: Well, y'all have done well. I listened to the podcast, and it's very enjoyable.
2: Thank you. We're shooting to keep building the audience, and y'all are gracious enough to have us back. So we didn't make anybody mad last year, did we? And stamp it.
3: No, I heard you had the future governor on the show, which is great. Every celebrity today was in a good mood, and I think the 40-minute delay allowed them to get here, relax, and not feel so rushed. Even Kirby Smart was nice. I mean, sometimes he's grouchy. So everyone's been very gracious from a celebrity standpoint. Lots of fans here, beautiful weather, couldn't ask for more.
4: Turnout looks really good.
3: Well, we sold out our hospitality areas for a Wednesday, which happens nowhere else on the PGA Tour. Our crowds on a Wednesday are going to be bigger than most Champions Tour events are on Saturday and Sunday. And I'm not being boastful, I'm just bragging on our community and how they turn out for this event.
2: Yeah, it's really interesting how Birmingham's kind of embraced this event through the years. You know, it isn't a one-and-done deal. It's every year it just seems to get better.
3: Well, I would say, Greg, in the last 5 years, our attendance has gone up 40 or 50%. And I attribute that to the fact that our young people who do the marketing for us know how to attract the younger demographic. And if you look around, the average age is in the 20s, low 30s, and it's because it's a party.
4: Yeah,
3: but it's a party for kids, because kids 15 and under get in free. You see a lot of people on dates. You see grandfathers, grandsons, and granddaughters. Over the years, there have been so many cool stories. This is our 34th year. There have been two children named after players who have come here, Seve Ballesteros and Ben Crenshaw. And both of them got to meet their namesake.
4: Oh, wow.
3: So when you have moments like that, it makes everything worthwhile.
4: Yeah.
3: That this event is definitely making an impact on the community.
2: And doesn't it hurt to have a guy like Riley Green, Chubb, who's as popular of a country artist there as there is in the country right

0: now show up on a Wednesday to play?
1: Well, Riley grew up coming to this tournament. Taylor Hicks grew up coming to this tournament and sneaking into the hospitality tents. Now, that's what he tells me, and I believe him. So when I first met Riley 4 or 5 years ago, he said, "Man, I've been watching you on TV my whole life." I'm like, "What?" It kind of makes you feel old, but it's like, okay, yeah, through your lens, growing up in Jacksonville, you know, you're 12, 13 years old, you love golf. This is the golf event. So there's probably some young people in this audience here who will be a superstar in their respective field who will come back and say, "Yeah, I came as a child."
2: That's a good point, yeah.
0: What's new this year, and what, you know, where does the tournament go to keep growing?
1: Well, everything's a little bit bigger this year. Like the big hospitality tent on number 10, you guys are familiar with the Crow's Nest at Waste Management out in Phoenix. This is the beginnings of that. And we sold it out every day, all 5 days. So we'll make it bigger yet again. I envision the 10th hole being completely encircled by hospitality in the next 2 or 3 years. So what started off as a modest 1/10 is now semicircle, and it'll be a complete circle before long. But to answer your question, nothing dramatically new. It's a lot of fine tuning behind the scenes. We just keep making it more accommodating for more people. And fortunately, this golf course, this venue allows for
2: that. It sure does. It's laid out really well for what you've got around the clubhouse especially.
1: Yeah, it's not a walking golf course. It's a figure eight. So people stay in this vicinity of 1, 9, 18, 10. And it's a really cool atmosphere.
3: Yeah.
0: When you kind of look at this, when you do the post, we call it the postmortem in the business. You know, you go back after each event and kind of dissect. What are those conversations like?
1: That's great question. We will do a debriefing and have a document that we put together that's 15 to 20 pages long on things that we can do better. And small thing. Last night at the Perry's party, our valet service wasn't equipped to handle the crowds. So you make sure that's better next year. We have a big screen on the first tee that will tell you ball speed. It's a large track, man. Ball speed, distance, and it's in the wrong location. And the amateurs and pros aren't really watching it like I want them to because it's off to, we'll move that to where it's more into their focal point, and they then key off of it and they get into this contest of who can drive the longest. Those are two things I can think of that can be better next year. So it's those types of details that you build on to make it better.
0: And those are things that people don't even notice. You know, the general public doesn't know that strap, but
2: right,
0: people in the know do. Some of the amateurs may not want to know their ball speed.
1: Well, we do it at our Champions Tour event in Des Moines, and the interesting dynamic is it's in the right location. And then when the amateurs know it's there, they come out of their shoes to hit it. And then they duff it because they're trying so hard to make sure they hit a great drive. So it's a reverse psychology sort of thing. So we'll keep fine-tuning this thing. We'll never have the perfect event. We'll chase that forever. But
2: it's like chasing the perfect golf game. It just never happens.
1: I mean, I went to the Masters this year, last 5 years, that's as close as to perfection as you can get. But even there, I can come back with 2 or 3 things that I could do better.
4: Yeah, do you notice those things when you go to?
1: It drives my kids crazy. They're like, "Dad, quit if we go to a football game. Any sporting event." I'm like, "This cue's wrong. That sign's in the wrong spot." They're like, "Dad, just enjoy it." I'm like, "I can't. I'm taking notes. We got to make it better." You know, we got a part of our business where we handle game day operations for football programs. And we do Alabama and Auburn, everything outside the stadium. And we just got the Rose Bowl contract. And that's a mess. Outside that stadium's a mess. We'll fix it over time, at least as best we can. So there's virtually no sport that I can go to as a spectator and not having done it in a professional capacity to where I can't look at it through a critical eye, which I guess is okay.
2: Hey, that's I would say that's, I've always wondered if Nick Saban could actually watch a football game, but It's the same thing.
1: Yeah.
2: I mean, you've been doing this for so long, and it's just you. It's just part of what you do now.
1: Well, and the cool thing, and I'll brag on my kids a little bit. My daughter's going to NYU in the fall to get a graduate degree in event management, and my son's at Auburn as a sophomore and going to get his degree in event management. So while they complain about my critiques, they've grown up in it. Now they're going to go do it. I didn't push them that way, but it is contagious. Event management, you get it in your blood, and the rush that comes from it. And on Sunday, we've got a really cool thing planned here. I know that moment will be somewhat emotional because it's the end of the week, but two parachutists, Army Rangers, are going to jump out of a plane, and they're very skilled parachutists, and they're going to land right at the base of the 18th green, and one of them's going to have the trophy and walk up and present the trophy to me, the hand to the champion. So that's a new element, but I can see the pageantry. They're doing it in honor of Folds of Honor. And because it's for a worthwhile cause, and tragically those three service people killed in the Middle East were based here, and those two Rangers were their compatriots. So it's going to bring it a little bit closer to home and be emotional. So you have emotional flexion points and events where you go, all right, I'm going to capture this moment and internalize it, because it's going to help get you through those long days when you're building for it. You reflect on those great moments and say, it's worth it.
0: Yeah, absolutely.
2: That's pretty cool. Thanks for sharing that one with us. That's really cool.
4: Well, I think, you know, when you look back at the history of the event, was started, you know, 34 years ago, has really turned into a source of pride, not only for Birmingham, but for the state. When you've got it's the premier event on tour. I mean, I don't think anybody would dispute that.
1: Now, I'm proud to say that, Greg. It is the premier event on the Champions Tour. It's been that way for most of its existence, and I just attribute to being a great market. We're a great golf state. We've had Korn Ferry events, but this is the only professional golf event we have in our state, and as a result, we do the demographics. We have quite a number of people come from North Alabama and South Alabama to the event.
2: We'll accept.
0: It's been great, and everything down here is everybody's so gracious and welcoming. And that says a lot too. If you have a bad experience coming into the tournament, you know, it's something you're going to take with you.
1: Well, you know, the old cliche of Southern hospitality is true. And the players feel it when they come from another part of the country, especially the week preceding this. They comment on it. As a matter of fact, I'll never forget, Bob Murphy told us one year, he said, look, can you have the waitresses and waitstaff just dial back the hospitality a little bit? They asked me like 8 times during lunch if they could get me something. He said it with a laugh, but yeah, it's true. Southern hospitality works.
0: And then Greystone has been such a great partner.
1: Yeah, we went to Shoal Creek and Rossbridge, and they were very gracious hosts. But the demographic of this development and membership is perfect for hosting a golf tournament. The membership loves it. They have their own parties every night with the house band every night. They have signed up through 2033. And I would imagine it would be a pretty easy conversation to extend that into the future.
0: Yeah, and it's not always easy in today's environment for clubs to give up their course for a week and the prep.
1: Yeah, and fortunately we have another golf course here at Greystone, so that helps some. But you're right, they do make a sacrifice, especially pre and post for the construction that happens, tearing all this stuff down.
0: Yeah, they don't just put it up on Saturday ahead of the event. it starts a couple months.
1: It's a process.
2: Now, Gene, thanks again. Thanks for having us out here. Thanks for taking a few minutes of your busy days during the tournament to stop by. We appreciate it. Thanks again.
1: Thank you, guys.
0: Maybe you'll have us back next time.
1: Oh, I will. I will. Absolutely.
4: Again, thanks a bunch to Tournament Director Gene Hallman. The region's tradition for spending some time with us on the range there. You know, just some great stories, some great insight on how that thing it's like clockwork. They put together a great event, and they keep adding new stuff to it every year to make it fresh and better. So We appreciate Gene stopping by the range and for having us. You know, 2 years we've been there and they haven't said we can't come back, so we must be doing something.

0: something right.
1: Yeah, we appreciate Gene and his entire event staff. What a great event. It is arguably the best run event on the Champions Tour. And we're honored to be able to be on the range during that event. And we look forward to doing it again next year. One quick housekeeping note. Some people have asked about subscribing on YouTube. That does not cost you anything. It's free. And it would really help us a lot with our channel if you would go to YouTube and hit the subscribe button. 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And it would help our channel a lot. But for Greg, I'm Chris. Catch us again next week for another edition of the Kart Barn Podcast.

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5: 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I'm Chris Limley, joined by Greg DeWalt. We appreciate you taking some time to join us. In continuing our On the Range at the Region's Tradition this week, Greg, we have Boo Weekly joining us.
6: Yeah, you know, the day we caught up with Boo, he was kind of rushed for time because he was going to his first love, which is fishing. It was a good, quick interview with Boo, who played well at the Regions. And then the next week, he ended up winning, keeping in a long line of players who come on our podcast and then play well the next few weeks. So, but Boo's an interesting character. He's hung out in North Alabama quite a bit. He's played at Turtle Point. I think he's played Burning Tree, played all over around here. So why don't we just jump on into Boo Weekly, PGA Tour Champions' latest winner.
5: All right, everybody, we've got Boo Weekly in the Cart Barn today on the Range at the Regions. Boo, welcome to the Cart Barn.
7: I appreciate y'all having me in the Cart Barn. This is pretty cool right here. Usually you think of Cart Barn, we in the Cart Barn.
6: Did you work in a Cart Barn growing up?
7: I helped out the guys at the house down there at Tanglewood when growing up, but mostly I worked outside on the maintenance crew and, you know, putting the holes in, raking the bunkers, killing a few deer when I was raking bunkers, you know. That's what I liked.
6: So, I mean, you've got a lot of experience playing up in North Alabama around at Turtle Point, Burning Tree. What are your memories of those places?
7: Man, it's probably been been longer than that. It's probably been about 12 years, 13 years since I've been back up that way really to play. But I used to play with my Uncle Ken and my mama's brother, and Ken Kirby's his name. And, you know, we'd play up there, and he loved the game. And my mama got into the game. You know, that's how I got into golf. And it's been fun. You know, it's been a life experience of being able to play golf and be at the same time to spend time with my family.
6: Yeah. Where were you fishing at up there? Where was the best fishing holes?
7: Well, there's a couple. Warrior River's pretty good, you know, and, you know, it's just wherever we could go back then, you know. I mean, when we were kids and all, but everywhere, anywhere, it ain't no good. There ain't no bad place to fish.
8: And no bad place to fish.
7: No, I mean, as long as, you know, because to me, that's my relaxation, you know what I mean? Like, that's where I get to get rid of all my, like, demons in my head in golf and everything else in life, more or less. Same thing with hunting, you know. That's what I love about hunting, you know. You sit up in a tree
9: season
7: stand.
9: Right now. I'm surprised you're not turkey hunting.
7: I tried a little bit when I was home a couple weeks ago, and yeah. I mean, a couple jakes is all I seen, a couple hens, but I mean, everybody around me, they kill everything before I can get home.
10: So you're going to go fishing here in a little bit. Where are you heading to?
7: I learned something new. Did you know that the Bassmasters headquarters is here in Birmingham?
9: It used to be down in Montgomery, I think, but
7: right.
9: It moved
7: yes.
9: it here.
7: They
9: yeah.
7: moved it up here. Mm-hmm. I knew it was in Montgomery, and I still thought it was in Montgomery. Well, they got a hold of us a couple weeks ago, and my fiance told me about it, and she's like, would you be interested in doing this? And I was like, you darn right I will. You know what I mean? I want to fish every chance I get. And yeah. So we went over yesterday, and of course, you know, the weather wasn't very good. And so this afternoon we got done with the Pro-Am. I told him, I said, I should be done around 2-ish, 3-ish, and as soon as I get done, get me something to eat. You know, I'll call y'all and see if y'all available, if y'all want to go still fish. And they were like, yeah, hook us up, you know, holler at us. So,
6: yeah. Well, she's a keeper, no doubt, and yes. she's suggesting
7: yeah.
6: it.
7: Oh, well, she knows what I love. She knows what I love.
9: How's your game?
7: It's all right. I mean, it's kind of in and out right now a little bit. I mean, fighting a little bit with a little neck injury that's kind of sending some pains into my shoulder. But, you know, that's just part of golf. You know, we get this age and still playing golf, and luckily we still have our hands enough that we can open up a water bottle, you know?
10: Yeah.
7: I mean, it's people don't understand, you know, you hit that ground enough out there, sooner or later, you know, the arthritis is going to kick in, and hope that it don't take the full advantage of you.
9: How do you like this golf course?
7: I love the golf course. I played it a pretty good bit, and Legacy's a good golf course. I mean, it's a great finishing. The last three holes are some good finishing holes. Four holes are good finishing holes, you know, coming down the stretch here. Because I played with Cabrera last year that won it, you know, and the last day. And, I mean he just made some putts, you know, and he hit the ball very well. And it's just some good holes that just, when it comes down the stretch, you got to make them, you know.
11: What keeps you going at your age out here? You know, the money?
7: It would. these dang mics. I'd say my ex does. How's that? Because I had to pay her so much money to get out of that situation. But it was a good time to get out of it too, you know. But yeah, that would be it. I mean, that just, I enjoy the competition. I really do. I mean, you know, I mean, when you tee it up with the same guys, and it's the guys we play with that on tour, and having fun with them, and enjoying the actual camaraderie, versus back then, it was still a camaraderie, but it was more of a, like, a night, I don't know, it's hard to describe compared to how it used to be. You know, out here it's more laid back, like, you know, like somebody pull hooks a little left, like, oh, miss that tree, miss, you know,
10: yeah.
7: They're pulling for you know what I mean? It's like, you don't hear that on the tour, you know. You don't hear that on the Nationwide Tour or the Corn Ferry Tours. But out here, you'll hear it because everybody's kind of like, we're all in this the same boat. We're just paddling circles, man. Like a duck, a one-legged duck. We're just going in circles, you know.

0: way.
1: Buzz, I'm just gonna echo what you said, that everybody that we've talked to, that's you ask them kind of the same general question. It's the camaraderie and the fellowship, and
0: yes,
1: everybody's just pulling for each other.
0: Yeah, we're very blessed. The good Lord's blessed us, and that's to me, that's the biggest plus that we get out of all of them.
1: Well, Boo, we'd love to spend some more time with you, but we know you've got things to do.
0: Yes.
1: But we do appreciate you stopping by for just a few minutes on the car barn.
0: I appreciate it.
1: Thank you very much.
0: Thank you, Boo.
2: 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He's probably on a lake somewhere right now. But thanks to Boo and thanks to Gene Hallman for allowing us on the range at the Regents Tradition. 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
4: Hi, everybody. Welcome to Two Off the First. It is June the 24th, 2026. I'm Ryan Ballinger. Good to have you here with us. Today, we got two things to talk about, a little recap of the U.S. Open. More specifically, why so many people seem to dislike Wyndham Clark and his apology tour amidst winning a second U.S. Open, and why that hasn't been so well received in recent days, months. We'll get into that a little bit. I'd also like to go over the new look PGA Tour. We're going to talk about what the PGA Tour unveiled with their two-track system, some questions to answer as a result of that, some vagaries that we still don't know. Just kind of make it plain and simple for people to understand what's actually going on here. But first, let's talk about Wyndham Clark. Wyndham Clark is now a two-time U.S. Open champion. He won by a single shot at Shinnecock Hills, 4 under par 276, beat Sam Burns, whose birdie putt on the 18th hole that ultimately would have forced a two-hole aggregate score playoff, doesn't go back to the left, stays out to the right, and winds up being the difference. Wyndham Clark, for his part, had to battle very hard. He did not play particularly well for a lot of Sunday, but toward the tail end, he put it together. Yeah, that birdie on 10 was probably the turning point for him, where he decided to hit a bullet cut driver down to the valley and then put enough spin on a shot from 61 yards uphill, hit it to about 5 feet, made birdie on top of Scottie Scheffler, killed the momentum of the world number one, and ultimately wound up winning. But yet none of that really seemed to do it for the New York faithful. The fans who were there, paying hundreds of dollars to be there per ticket, didn't seem particularly interested in Wyndham Clark winning. And that was very obvious from the beginning on Sunday. He was paired with Scottie Scheffler, who was playing on his 30th birthday, trying to complete the career Grand Slam for the first time. Yes, that is true. But pretty much every shot that Wyndham Clark hit that looked like it was in peril of going poorly, someone was rooting against him. USGA took extra measures to make sure they threw out people that were rooting against him or cheering against him or really just kind of not displaying the proper decorum for a major championship like this. And having gone through all of it now that he is a two-time U.S. Open champion, I think it's worth looking at the sources of the haters and why people dislike Wyndham Clark, because I feel like there's kind of been an interesting reaction to it in the days since of, well, maybe we should forgive the guy. You know, this is a redemption arc. This is a redemptive story. And at the same time, there's been the reaction of, well, yeah, he won, but he's still a jerk. And I don't really know where exactly to come down on it, but I wanted to go through at least some of the reasons why people seem to be rooting against him or seem to be rooting against him on Sunday and try to figure out whether that carries forward from here or there's a bit more acceptance of a guy that's won two national championships in the last 4 years. So the kind of big sin, I think, for Wyndham Clark initially is being perceived as a guy with a rage problem, a guy who gets upset on the golf course, slams the golf club a lot. I think before the incidents at two separate majors back-to-back last year, there was this perception of a guy who was kind of whiny, kind of angry, and whiny and angry is a bad mix. I mean, effectively, that puts you as an athletic Karen kind of thing. You know, a guy who wanted to get rulings and a guy who wanted to be angry when it didn't go right. And for whatever reason, golf fans tend to look for intensity, but intensity that doesn't result in too much anger and definitely doesn't result in a lot of whining, a lot of ownership of responsibility. And I think Wyndham Clark was kind of perceived as a guy who wasn't doing that necessarily, even though, you know, he had done the work, right? He had won on the PGA Tour. He had won a major championship, right? He won in 2023.

at LACC, and that might have been the start of kind of the hate train for Wyndham Clark in earnest, right? I mean, I think the perception of him among maybe deeper golf fans had maybe started to calcify a little bit, but this was more about a U.S. Open where Ricky Fowler had a chance to win, a California kid, where Rory McIlroy had a chance to win. That was certainly part of it, right? People were rooting against this guy who ultimately prevailed and did so in impressive fashion because they wanted someone else to win. They wanted Ricky Fowler to get that first major. They wanted Rory McIlroy to win the U.S. Open again. So that, I think, is kind of the genesis of the dislike of Wyndham Clark. I also think it doesn't help that he won at LACC. If you're a super golf geek, you know the criticism of Los Angeles Country Club as a U.S. Open host being way too wide open, way too easy to hit driver for a guy who, at the time, very much struggled off the tee with keeping the ball in play. Wyndham Clark was the beneficiary of a wider open setup. You know, on 18, the final hole of regulation when he won the U.S. Open at LACC, I mean, he blasted it 50 yards right of what would be kind of center cut, yet still was able to get on the green and hit and make a par, you know, make a two putt to win the championship from distance, which I, again, think was impressive. But people weren't rooting for that, and they thought he got a kind of gifted a major championship at a not-so-typical U.S. Open venue. You know, guys were shooting 62s multiple times that week and kind of seemed like it was a little too easy. So I think that didn't help. So then you fast forward 2 years. He's not playing quite as well in 2025. Really struggled last year. And then two incidents in back-to-back majors really, I think, turned a lot of people against him. And, you know, the first is what happened at Quail Hollow when, and this wasn't even shown live on TV. This came up after the fact. This was found online. I want to believe Tryon Carter, Todd Schuster from No Laying Up identified this, and then it kind of spread like wildfire. I mean, I shared this information, this video, back when I was on Twitter still. And this is Wyndham Clark getting angry after a poor tee shot. I mean, obviously high ball speed, but not the right accuracy. Gets mad. He winds up the driver, and he throws it through the tee sign behind the tee at Quail Hollow. You can see the hole there. There was a volunteer who responded to my tweet of the video at the time saying he was in fear that he was going to get injured. Broke the driver and just seemed like a big crybaby about it. And eventually he apologized, right? The day after, apologizes for it. But it didn't seem like it was the most genuine of apologies. And it was more of an indicator or confirmation the guy had some range issues. And then you go forward, you know, to the PGA, from the PGA Championship to the US Open at Oakmont. Again, poor performance, doesn't play well. Apparently decides to take it out on a 100-year-old locker room at Oakmont Country Club, a truly historic place in golf, and busts up some lockers. You know, this picture gets out again. Tryon Carter gets the information from No Laying Up. It goes viral immediately. And, you know, Wyndham Clark's asked about it and kind of says it's an unfortunate circumstance, kind of tap dances around taking responsibility for what happened here. And the scuttlebutt gets out that Wyndham Clark has been banned from the property at Oakmont. He's got to repay the damages. He can't come back until he repays the damages. Even up until U.S. Open week, there was chatter that he hadn't repaid all of the money or hadn't repaid the money to Oakmont to repair these historic lockers. And I know that sounds silly in a broader context, historic lockers, but there's this expectation of decorum in golf, right? That you're supposed to act a certain way. And when you get angry, you don't just have a temper tantrum and destroy property. And that Wyndham wasn't so forthcoming in being, I don't know, a little bit more genuine with his apology. I think that really hurt him with a lot of fans. And then at the Masters this year, something I think a little bit more innocuous, but I thought it was kind of funny, but it seemed to turn some people off. He, during the par three contest, Wyndham Clark's talking to Scott Van Pelt at Augusta National in the par three. Scott Van Pelt asks him, you know, being out there with youngsters, being out there with other players' kids, which is really kind of what the par three contest has become, an opportunity to play with your spouse or your kids or your dad or your grandpa or whatever. It's not about the golf. It's about playing with your family, celebrating that. SVP, you know, Scott Van Pelt asks him about that. What's it like watching them? You know, it looks like the kids are having a great time. And Wyndham Clark makes the

And it seemed off-putting as a guy who, could have just said the polite thing. Oh, it's great to see, my peers having fun with their families, blah blah blah. And that came across again to people as kind of not so great. And I think all of those things kind of add up. They pile up over time, what your exposure to that is. Maybe that kind of makes you decide whether you're going to like the guy or not. But I think if you polled a lot of people, golf fans wise, they're going to say something along those lines is if they don't like Wyndham Clark is the reason why. But then you throw in the particular circumstances of what Sunday was. And as we talked about before, that is Scottie Scheffler playing for the career Grand Slam on his 30th birthday in his first attempt. Later on, that's Sam Burns making a great run. Guy who had the heartache last year at Oakmont, getting what I thought was an unfair ruling from late in the round at Oakmont around water. He winds up losing, winds up becoming kind of a sympathetic figure. I think people were hoping for him. I think people were mad that Wyndham Clark shot 64 in the first round on a day when they were told it was going to be brutal conditions. I think they're, and this is not Wyndham Clark's fault at all, right? He shot 64 in the conditions that in which he was given to play. And he took that 64 and built a big lead upon it to go into Sunday with a six shot advantage. That difference, that under par difference from day one, that was why he won. And I think people were upset that what they were promised in terms of just difficult conditions, really hard to score, didn't manifest itself. And who took advantage? Of all people, Wyndham Clark, the guy that isn't the most popular as it is. So you get to all of that, and then you just wanted something that was interesting, right? And so you have to kind of root for, and I guess in some cases, root against the guy that leads by so much, but root for someone to go get him. And Sam Burns was one of those guys. Tom Kim made a nice run. Scottie Scheffler had his moments, but never really got it going too well after the two shot swing of the opening par five. But that was it. And I think all of those things kind of came together. And the fact that New York fans kind of tend to pick their favorites, right? They didn't care for Sergio Garcia 24 years ago at the US Open, and they really got on his case. And they did it for Wyndham Clark. I think what's jarring is that Wyndham Clark's an American, right? He's represented the United States on American teams. So the thought is, well, you don't boo a fellow American. Well, I guess that goes out the window. What that means from here, I don't know, right? I mean, he's been apologetic about the incidents. I think he's been a little bit more forthcoming and genuine about it instead of kind of tap dancing around them quite as much. And I think it has to be really hard for a guy to win another, second major championship, knowing the crowd did not want him to win once again, not even close. And it takes probably a lot of courage and a lot of guts and something that a lot of people don't have, whatever that term is, to take people's disdain for you and turn it into something you can use as fuel to win. Whether that makes you sad or angry or whatever it was. I mean, he said he turned every negative thing said to him into a compliment, into a good thing. I don't know how you do that for that long, but he did it. And so I think on one hand, whether you like or dislike Wyndham Clark, and that's up to you have to commend the guy for being able to accomplish what he did in the face of what he dealt with. Facing the world number one, everyone rooting against you, nearly blowing a big lead. You won another US Open on one of the toughest venues there could be. That's incredible, right? But that doesn't mean you necessarily have to do other things to your view of him, right? You could think of what he accomplished as a golfer was tremendous. You can also think that you don't like him, as totally within your right. I don't say that I like him or dislike him, but it's totally within your right. You can like or dislike somebody regardless of what their performance is. You can separate those two things, I think. And then the third part of it is you can decide whether you want to give the guy a second chance, right? He's apologized. He's got better at apologizing for this stuff. He took a lot of questions about it over the last several days. He answered them as best he could. He didn't get particularly frustrated about it. He knew that would be bad PR. So he answered those questions over and over again from various different outlets at various different places. And, he hopes to move on from those kinds of things. And he kind of alluded to that, said, I don't want to be the villain of the PGA Tour, but if I am, all press is good press, is kind of what he said, with a joke. That wasn't meant to be serious. So you can choose to forgive the guy or not, or you could choose to forgive the guy and say, I still don't like you, but I forgive you. It's a little bit more nuanced, I feel like, than the conversation has been since he won. And I felt it deserved kind of that
laying out

the case one way or the other. You know, you can choose how you want to feel about anybody, but at least trying to understand where the dislike came from, what that might mean for how you feel about them, and then kind of put those three buckets out there. And if you want to choose to give him a second chance, cool. If you don't, that's up to you. If you admire his play but still don't like him as a person, that's fine. And if you love him, that's great too. All of those things are fine. But I think it makes the most sense to kind of lay out things and then make a decision about him instead of just kind of being rash about it, kind of like the New York fans were. I think that was an unfortunate circumstance, a bad representation for golf. I wouldn't go quite as far as Eamon Lynch at Golf Week to say that, you know, Long Island and New York shouldn't get a major championship. The PGA of America is going to come there for the, I think it's the 2023 PGA championship, and cancel that. I don't think that is the answer. You're going to get these crowds all kinds of different places, but the New York crowds have now a reputation given what just happened last fall at Bethpage, what happened in 2002 at Bethpage, and what happened here, clearly picking their favorites and getting really angry about it. But at the same time, I think also part of it has to be the ticket prices are so high now. People feel they can do and say what they want. When you pay a couple $100 and then you travel on the LIRR or however you got there, and you spend a lot of money for your day at a U.S. Open, you probably feel a little bit more entitled to do and say what you want than if you showed up and it cost you $40. And get your money's worth out there. And I think that probably leads to some behavior that is not as welcome in the end. All right, let's talk a little bit about the new look PGA Tour. Brian Rolapp laid it out for everybody at the Travelers Championship in Connecticut, final signature event of the year. It was also sent around by the PGA Tour ahead of that news conference in the morning of. And we kind of confirmed, you know, the PGA Tour confirmed for everybody more or less what we knew was going to be coming. There's a two-track system, and the details of that are still mostly fleshed out, but still a little fuzzy in places. So let's go over what we know and what we don't know. What we know. We have two tracks starting in 2028. There will be the PGA Tour Championship Series, and there will be the PGA Tour Challenger Series. The Championship Series is more or less what we understand today to be the signature events and that related schedule. They want somewhere in the area of 23 or 24 events on that schedule, and that includes signature events, major championships, which they don't control, Players' Championship, whatever the postseason looks like, and the Cups, which means Ryder Cup, President's Cup, which they don't control the Ryder Cup, by the way. But that's what they think the Championship Series is. The Championship Series will be comprised of at least, their words, at least 90 players based on point standings. And I assume there will be a system in 2027 to determine that, like top 90 in the FedEx Cup, they get to go into the Championship Series in 28. But that eligibility is still to be determined. Also, will there be spots for players from the Korn Ferry Tour and the DP World Tour? There currently are, right? There's 20 Korn Ferry Tour spots to go to the PGA Tour. As it stands today, there's 10 spots available from the DP World Tour. There's Q School, which the PGA Tour says will still exist in some fashion, but whether that leads to Championship Series membership or Challenger Series membership, we really don't know. And then there's going to be some element of promotion and relegation. So 20 players are going to move up from the Challenger Series at the points cut off at the end of the year up into the Championship Series for the following season. The bottom 20, there'll be a last chance series of some kind, which they've basically kind of tease what they're going to turn the fall into, but those relegated players will go down to the Championship Series. All of the purses in the Championship Series will be $20 million at least, and that means you're probably got your what you've got today, right? Signature tournaments is $20 million, players at $25 million, whatever the majors are going to put out there for their purses, and then that's more or less it, right? Challenger Series, different avenues, different money, different everything. Right, you're still going to have somewhere in the area of 20, 23 events. So we're not going to really lose a lot of PGA Tour events, at least based on what they're suggesting. But 20 to 23 events, about 7 of them, they say, will basically get their own spotlight. They'll be kind of played by themselves. They'll be a little bit bigger of a deal. They'll have a little bit bigger of a purse. The minimum purse is going to be $4 million, which seems very interesting to me because if you look at the fall schedule, the minimum's $5 or $6 million right now. It's really more like a $6 million.

$1 million tour and then $7 million for the RSM Classic. What does that look like dropping those purses down to $4 million, right? I mean, that's basically an opposite field event purse these days. You know, the Puerto Rico Open or ISCO Championship, you know, the winner gets $720,000, but the purse is going to be $4 million and up, but probably $4 million to $7 million, somewhere in that range. A lot of these events will be played opposite the events on the Championship Series tier, so Challenger events and Championship Series events, same time, same week, which means you're going to probably force almost all the Challenger events to cable, almost all of them, or a different package of some kind. So they're going to have to work that out. There's going to be a points list for the Challenger Series and the Championship Series. The Challenger Series, top 20 in the points at the end of the season, will move up to the Championship Series. The only way you can move up in the middle of the season is if you win twice on the Challenger Series, which I like. It's an instant promotion the rest of the way. I think that's a good thing. Not a three-win promotion. It's a little too harsh. Two, move up, that's good. But otherwise, there's no up and down throughout the course of the season. In fact, they're more or less segregated. You'll have these 120-ish player events on the Championship Series. You'll have 140-ish player events on the Challenger Series. And there is no cross-pollination. Championship guys can't play Challenger. Challenger guys can't play Championship. Now, that all said, the major championships control their own destiny. They decide to do what they want. So there are probably those four opportunities out there, right? You can go qualify for the U.S. Open, the Open Championship. If you do well enough on the PGA Championship or the PGA, you know, leading in the PGA Championship, the PGA of America can invite you. The Masters can do so as well. The PGA Tour has no control over that whatsoever. They could do what they want with the majors. So there's still going to be limited access, though, because the points you're going to get, official World Golf Ranking points, money, prestige, frankly, just coverage that you're going to get on the Challenger Series is going to be much less. You're going to kind of put the Challenger Series on the same level as the DP World Tour. That all said, I think they kind of nailed the structure pretty well. This is more or less what we have now, except the Challenger events aren't worth $4 million today. They're worth anywhere from $8 to $10 million, which is a massive pay cut for a lot of players. However, Championship Series gets 120-player fields, right? Well, that's way better than what we have today for the signature events, which are predominantly 72 players and no cut. So now you're going to have 120 players and a cut to the top 65 and ties in all of those events. That's a good thing. More people have access to those events and there's a cut. Those are winning things. If you want to try to have a field for the Challenger events, though, and you want to get 140 players, well, all of a sudden, the players that you have full-time on the tour today, which is more or less, you know, 230, well, that means you're only going to get anywhere from 90 to 100 of them to be the base field for your Challenger events, which means you're going to have to pull from somewhere else. And that could mean the DP World Tour. That could mean the Corn Ferry Tour. I guess it could mean PGA Tour of America's, PGA Tour University. Those things still need to be fleshed out. So those are important flashpoints of detail that we don't have today. And I think at the top level, most people are really only going to care about the Championship Series stuff. Full, more or less full field events with a cut, $20 million, all the stars competing. There's no requirement that you have to play in all of the events. There's a points list that'll be determined. There'll be some kind of playoff system. Sounds like the FedEx Cup as we know it will go away. But the Tour Championship and some version of playoff events, whether it's two more playoff events or just one, sounds like they're trying to lean to a Tour Championship and one playoff event. But those players will compete in match play in some fashion. And those events will move around to iconic venues within golf, or at least that's their goal. That's a good thing, right? I think people have been clamoring for a Tour Championship that is mano-a-mano for the Tour Championship moniker for 20 years. And that they're going to get it is awesome. That they could get it on some of the best golf courses in the world, here in the United States as well, I think that is a good thing. Those are our positives. I think that there's going to be a struggle to identify in additional events beyond the eight signature events that they have today. They're going to have to figure out new markets to go into and sponsors to go with them. I think you're going to have to kind of stay tuned on which events choose to be Challenger events and which events choose to be Championship events. Now, if you drop down to Challenger, you're not paying nearly as much to be a quote-unquote PGA Tour event, but you're not getting as nearly as good a field. If you're going to step up to being a Championship Series event, you're going to pay a lot more money, $30 million a year
in sponsorship fees.

That's a lot of cash to pay, but you're probably going to get a great field. That's a tough decision for the likes of RBC, for example. We've gone over the Canadian Open example before. Canadian Open is an incredible national championship, one of the longest running in golf. They don't want that to be a challenger event. There's no way they want that to be the case. But does RBC, which already sponsors the Heritage, want to pony up another massive chunk of money to have both of the events that they sponsor be in the championship series? There are other kind of flashpoints like that we'll have to figure out, and we'll have to see over time. We'll have to see the eligibility list. Is it just straight up points? Are there the good thing is sponsor exemptions are gone to signature events or the championship track. Those are out the window. That's good. But what about an exemption for Tiger Woods that they made up so he can get all of the signature events? Because he has 80 PGA Tour wins. Does that remain? Who knows? I don't know if he has permanent status because of that. That would be a flashpoint, I think, for players. What happens, again, with the feeders to the PGA Tour? Do the Korn Ferry Tour players graduate to the Challenger Series? Do they graduate to the Championship Series? Do some go to Championship, some to Challenger? Same thing with the DP World Tour. What does that look like? Does the Korn Ferry Tour, as we know it, fail to exist? Because some Korn Ferry Tour events are going to become Challenger events, right? We'll see what happens there. What about PGA Tour Americas? All that stuff kind of feeds down a little bit. If you kind of take away infrastructure, you have to build it back somewhere. And then you've got the season that runs effectively February through August for both tracks. That's fine. All good there. Now what do we do with the fall? Well, the fall series, as we know it, is effectively dead. The fall series is going to be kind of a last chance series of some events, and that's probably going to be some of the events they brought on board to expand the fall series. Those will be last chance events for players in the championship series to save their hides and not have to be relegated. And presumably for some of the players, maybe in the challenger series to get to move up. We don't have all the details on that. Then they're going to have some co-sanctioned events with the DP World Tour in a fall series, probably their biggest and their best events. So they want to get some of the championship track players to go and play DP World Tour events a little bit more co-sanctioned. So think about the BMW PGA Championship, the French Open, you know, some of the national, the Alfred Dunhill links, those great ball events on the DP World Tour. There's some expectation that there will be some crossover there, but what that looks like, still to be determined. I think that the general vibe of this is more or less what the PGA Tour is already, minus the basically halving of purses for what will now be the Challenger Series. Everything else seems about right. You know, the access that happens at different points in the season through the Swing 5 and the Next 10, those go out the window. So you're either locked in for a whole year, championship or challenger, unless you win twice on the Challenger Series. Beyond that, I think there's still a lot of details that need to be hammered out. Eligibility is a key one. Number of spots that move from tour to tour to tour. What does Q school look like? Those types of things. That's still all going to have to be determined. And it's not clear that they've got that figured out yet. Sounds like they'll have more to tell us at the tour championship, August, and then they'll probably say a little bit more in the fall as well. They have to lay the groundwork by the end of the fall so that every player on the PGA Tour, and frankly, the other tours, knows exactly what they're competing for in the 2027 season and what that means for their eligibility for 2028. We will get that clarity, but my biggest question is how many sponsors can you wrangle up and how many new tournaments can you put together to get either from the what will be the challenger tier, you know, the current schedule, not a signature event, into the championship tier, or will you have to pull events, create new sponsorship opportunities be able to add some of those tournaments because they're looking to be in big cities. They want to be in Boston and Denver, Washington, D.C., and Philadelphia. They got to find sponsors and they've got to find venues. And you've got to be able to do that in a short period of time. Can they do that and convert enough of the schedule so this looks pretty seamless? Because if not, it's going to be a lot of egg on their face. But you can't imagine they would have rolled this out in the first place, not thinking they've got a pretty good handle on a lot of that. So it's not perfect. It's a big change. It's a big deal to kind of change what we understand as a PGA Tour. But frankly, that change has been taking shape over the last 5 years. And this is the end result of it. What we don't know is what effect this will have on the signature schedule, promotion and relegation, mid-tier markets. What will that mean? Does the Sanderson Farms Championship come back? We don't know those things. But at least what's laid out here sounds like we heard it the players, more or less. Sounds pretty good. Rory McIlroy put out a statement behind it. And considering he wasn't so thrilled about it at

0: lead into this, I think that probably says some things about his willingness to endorse it. And again, Patrick Cantlay abstained from the vote on the board to be able to authorize these changes. So I think there's still a lot to be determined, but this is what we're going to get for at least a little while. And as you know, based on Liv, everything is subject to change in the right situation. But this is what the archetype, this is what the structure is going to be used by Brian Roelof to go negotiate a new television deal with the partners, CBS, NBC, maybe ESPN, who knows? But this is the future of the PGA Tour. So as we get more details, we'll kind of piece it all together and analyze it a little bit more, but that's what we have for now. That's going to do it for us today on the show. Thank you so much for watching or listening. I appreciate it. If you got any questions, get a hold of me, ryan@thegolfnewsnet.com. I am also on Facebook, Instagram, and TikTok at Ryan Ballinger Golf. Same thing with YouTube. Golf News Net is on all those services at the handle Golf News Net. Thank you so much for your time. We will catch you next time right here on 2 Off the Course.
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4: Everybody, welcome to Two Off the First. It is June the 16th, 2026. I'm Ryan Ballinger. Good to have you here with us here from the new digs of the temporary Golf News Net studios. We're doing some movement of rooms in our house. My son's moving to the basement where I've long had my studio and office. Moving that up here, but we're kind of doing a three-car Monty, moving three rooms at once. So we'll be in here for a little while, and then we're actually going to have an upgraded studio in his old bedroom, which will be the new Golf News Net Studios. But thanks for your patience. In the meantime, we've got a lot to get to. We've got really two big stories going into the week. We've got the U.S. Open, which is really the only tournament that anyone's going to pay attention to this week. Unfortunately, for the Meyer LPGA Classic in Michigan, that's going to be to its detriment a little bit this week. That said, we've got that to talk about. We also have some interesting comments from Rory McIlroy that I'd like to get into, where he kind of alludes to the fact that the new PGA Tour schedule, what sounds like it's going to become, may not be really all that much of an improvement in the long haul. And the reasons for that, I think, are pretty interesting. And then I want to wrap up with some plaudits for Bud Cauley for winning the RBC Canadian Open. But let's start with the U.S. Open, played once again this year, Shinnecock Hills Golf Club, Southampton, in the Hamptons, Long Island. It's one of the best golf courses in the world. It probably is the best set of par threes in the world, in my opinion, certainly in championship golf. It's an incredible test. Last hosted in 2018, back then, Brooks Koepka became the first player since Curtis Strange in the late 80s to go back-to-back in the U.S. Open. He won at Erin Hills in 17, then won again in 18. And Curtis Strange did in 88 and 89, if I remember right, backing it up at the Country Club for his second of his two. This was the last time the USGA really felt like they had lost the golf course. That's what Zach Johnson famously said to Sky Sports' Sarah Sterk at the time. And, you know, this was the Open where Phil Mickelson on the 13th hole stopped a moving putt by hitting it back toward the hole, creating a whole controversy that has kind of dogged him to this day, even though he won the PGA Championship. And really, now his controversy has extended beyond LIV Golf to apparently accusations of improper touching, unwanted touching of a female employee at a San Diego golf club. If you haven't read that story from Golf Digest, I would suggest you do that. But that's all a digression. This is a very difficult venue. And Brooks Koepka won here 8 years ago on one over par. Par is very well defended on this golf course. And if you go back to not only 2018, but 2004 before that, when Retief Goosen took 11 putts on the final nine holes, 24 in total in the final round to hold off Phil Mickelson for a second U.S. Open title, they typically like to push this thing to the absolute edge, the USGA does. And they've done it, and certainly the prior two times, back in, what was it, 94, when Corey Pavin won the U.S. Open here, you know, could barely reach the fairway, hit that, what, four wood onto the green on 18. And that doesn't make him a U.S. Open specialist, but that was his major championship. But, you know, again, on the edge, the USGA likes to take this golf course about as far as possible to the edge in terms of green speeds, in terms of firmness. You will notice, and I think you saw this from the last U.S. Open in 04, to what you saw in 2018, much wider playing corridors. They've even widened those out, maybe even a little bit more since 2018. But what you can also expect is very deep, punishing rough.

is effectively no first cut on this golf course. If you miss the fairway, you are in deep trouble. And there's a very decent chance you're not going to be able to advance the ball much more than with a wedge in your hand unless you get extremely lucky with your lie. So you're looking at probably 5-6 inch rough off of these fairways, which are quite generous, but you're also expecting to be playing into a lot of wind. If you look at the weather forecast for Thursday in particular, 20 mile per hour winds from the south, steady throughout the day, rising throughout the afternoon, potentially into the 30 mile per hour range. So we're talking a 2 to 3 club, maybe even a 4 club wind at times at Shinnecock. And there are always gusts around the property. And throughout the rest of the week, you should expect to see wind somewhere in the area of 12 to 20 miles per hour, more down toward that 12 to 15 range, but gusts up to 20. The wind direction changes a little bit toward the west, west-southwest for Thursday, or excuse me, Friday and Saturday and Sunday, just straight out of the west. So you're going to get a clocking wind. You're going to get a different wind. The thing about this property is not only is it sand base, right? This is a, you know, it's an island, right? You're going to have a lot of sand on this property. So sand base dries easily with the wind and relatively cool temperatures. It's going to dry out very easily. It's already probably pretty dry. It's going to get more so. The USGA has already decided to be watering putting surfaces ahead of the championship. You can see him doing it if you watch live from coverage on Golf Channel. So you know the USGA is already worried about the receptiveness of these greens, how firm they will play. There's really not a whole lot they can do with the wind that's expected to stop it, you know, unless it rains, and it may rain on Friday, which may help them out tremendously for the weekend. But unless it rains pretty substantially, they're going to have to kind of accept that they're going to be watering greens and potentially watering greens during the round between groups. That is possible. And I wouldn't be surprised if you see that. So the last two times here, they could be syringing parts of greens where they kind of get water to specific parts of the greens that may dry out particularly so in the wind and with a lack of rain over the course of the 4 days. It's going to be a fascinating setup. You know, the dichotomy of this golf course is that over par one last time, right? Plus one for Brooks Koepka in 2018, but multiple players had great rounds. You know, there was an attempt to kind of make the course more playable in the weekend because it was so brutally difficult. Tommy Fleetwood had a putt for 62 in 2018, and that sounds absurd. I think Tony Finau shot a 63 maybe over the weekend, if I remember right. But, you know, there were a number of players who went quite low, yet still, you know, that was because they went out early. And as the wind picked up over the course of the afternoon, the greens became less receptive. It became harder and harder for the leaders to compete. And you saw that kind of take shape because Finau had a great third round. Everything changed for the final round because he didn't get to play in the easy stuff. He had to play when it was dry and firm and very, very difficult. So this is going to be a great U.S. Open. Sixth time hosting overall. It's not quite up there with the Oakmonts of the world that are what, 9 or 10 times of hosting the U.S. Open, but it's right there. It's one of the formal founding member clubs of the USGA. It is one of the longest supporters of the USGA. It's going to be cool to have Shinnecock back. I believe it's 2036 they're going to have this again, and in 36 they're going to have the U.S. Open and U.S. Women's Open in back-to-back weeks at Shinnecock. I know that's a long time from now, but I am excited about that, kind of going back through the history and getting ready for this week. So that's something to look forward to quite a ways from now, but, you know, that is something to think about for the future. I expect the winning score this week to be right around even par, you know, very similar to Oakmont. They wanted Oakmont to be around par. Par to 3 under would feel really good for them. I think you would expect kind of 1 over to 2 under would be your winning score here, especially with the wind they're anticipating. I mean, there's not a calm day ever at Shinnecock, from what I understand. I played there 8 years ago for preview day, media day for the U.S. Open. And the thing I walked away with, even that day when it was relatively calm, it was still a 1 to 2 club wind a good chunk of the time. Not all the time, but a good chunk of the time. So even on a relatively calm day, you're still playing with some degree of wind off of, you know, into Long Island, whether it's coming from the south or the west. That seems kind of to be the most common direction. So it should be a fascinating weekend. It's coming from the south. I would think then 18 is playing directly into the wind out of the south direction. Out of the west direction,
actually makes it more interesting because it's going to shove it away from the clubhouse. So, or toward the clubhouse, should say. Very, very interesting setup there at Shinnecock with the way the wind sets up. And William Flynn's architecture built by Dick Wilson was incredible. So I'm very excited about that. Now, we have already seen some players start to kind of get their opinions about what the setup's going to look like, about how they want it to go. Matt Fitzpatrick was in the media center yesterday. He said he would love for the USGA to just let it rip. He wants it to be as difficult as possible. He prefers those kinds of conditions. I think when you see what he won, those conditions he won in the, at the Country Club, what's that, 4 years ago, you know, that for him was an advantage. He really liked playing in difficult conditions because that kind of favors his style, which is kind of accuracy, hitting to certain spots. It's not necessarily Scottie Scheffler's style, right? I mean, Scottie just loves playing smart golf. That doesn't necessarily mean always accuracy. It means accuracy to a point, right? You're trying to miss the bad places. But if you look at like some of the par threes, for example, like 11. 11 is a short par three, plays uphill, deep bunkering, very crowned green. If you miss the green, you're in deep trouble. I mean, you could easily make five if you miss the green. But there isn't really a good place to miss. Like there's not an ideal miss. If you don't hit the green, you're probably looking at four, unless you get extremely lucky, especially the way that crowns. That's an example. Seven, I think, par three, another hole where, again, slants hard this way. And if you miss, you got to miss short, you know, on the short side, on the low side to get any kind of chance to get up to the hole with your next shot. Otherwise, you're probably going to miss the green again, and you're looking at least a four. So there's a lot of mistakes you cannot make on this golf course, and there aren't a lot of bailout areas, not a lot of easily accessible bailout areas. So I think that works against Scottie Scheffler. I think the wind that's coming works against Rory McIlroy to a degree. I think that the setup does kind of work for Bryson DeChambeau. You know, the bomb and gouge style that he used to win both at Shinnecock in September of 2020 and at Pinehurst number two, I think can work here. It doesn't work on every hole, right? You can't just kind of run it up, chunk it up. That's not going to be an option on every hole, but on a number of holes, it is going to work. And I think it's going to work for him. I have a feeling he's going to have a pretty decent week here. I think a lot of people are interested in John Rahm's play because of the good showing at the PGA Championship. 2 years running, he has been great in the PGA Championship. And will it be 2 years running where he struggles in the U.S. Open? A completely different kind of mindset. He won his U.S. Open at a different kind of U.S. Open compared to the one you saw last year at Oakmont, and I think the one you're going to see here at Shinnecock, in that playing at Torrey, on Torrey South, just kind of long and, yeah, maybe a little punishing off the tee, but not punishing off the tee in the way that you see at Oakmont and Shinnecock, the two toughest venues, frankly, in the U.S. Open rotation. So it should be an interesting one. I think that there are some players toward the top of, you know, modeling. We do a golf betting podcast called The Press. You can check all this stuff out. We'll talk about it. But there are some players toward the top that kind of make sense of our modeling, some that I don't think make as much sense given the conditions or and how they play golf. But we'll talk about that a little bit more on The Press. Let's get into Rory McIlroy talking about what he sees as a potential folly of the new PGA Tour schedule. He was talking at Shinnecock, asked this question, you know, basically toward the end of his news conference leading into the U.S. Open about the expected new look of the PGA Tour schedule. What does he anticipate seeing out of Brian Rolep's presentation next week to the players at the Travelers Championship? What will the update be? Will it be more definition around what qualifies as track one or tier one, track two, tier two, whatever it is? And how is that all determined? And I think McIlroy has made the point that a lot of people who have kind of been thinking about this critically have been screaming from the rooftops to anyone who will listen. And that is, having two tiers of tournaments basically kills a whole bunch of tournaments. And if you are not a signature event today, and you don't have a sponsor that's willing to pony up the money to be a signature event moving forward, and you drop down to this track two, you're effectively killing your tournament, or you're relegating it to no better than a fall series event. McIlroy's term that he used at Shinnecock was a glorified Corn Ferry Tour event, which I don't disagree with. Depending on the eligibility, if you're going to have a full field of 100 to 120 players
in the signature track, in the tier one track, right? And then you go down and have 120.

144 players in tier two events. Guess who you're pulling from for those events? You're pulling from players who are playing the Korn Ferry Tour, players with very weak status. And if you don't want players who are competing in the tier one track to go down to tier two, you're guaranteeing a field weaker probably than a DP World Tour event, but slightly stronger, maybe on the same level as a Korn Ferry Tour event. And you are asking sponsors to pony up significant sums of money to sponsor an event. And it's probably anywhere from $6 to $8 million purses, maybe $9 million purses for that kind of field. And to keep the $20 million purses, you're asking sponsors to pony up $30 million a year. This is a huge ask. And I don't necessarily know that Brian Rolapp fully understands the gravity of that at this point. But I think McIlroy does. And he used the example of the RBC Canadian Open, which he went and won a couple of times and I think has an affinity for, but really can't play now because of the way he designs his schedule. You know, you've got the signature events that get in the way. He wants to play Jack's event. He's got a close relationship with Jack. He wants to play Travelers. He wants to play the U.S. Open, obviously. Where do you take off? Well, now that's the RBC Canadian Open. And he worries about its future, saying, you know, what happens to a national championship like that if it becomes a tier two event, right? You had, I think, 14, 15 top 50 players competing this year in the week before the U.S. Open. And many of those were because they were RBC sponsored, right? Not all of them, but a good chunk of them were there because RBC has a logo on their shirt or their hat or their bag or their Canadian or what have you, right? If you take away that status, right, of being an event on par with the rest of the PGA Tour. Yeah, fewer FedEx Cup points and signature events, but being an important national open with a good sponsorship. And then you say, all right, well, we're going to make it the Canadian Open because, you know, RBC is going to keep sponsoring, but the, you know, reduced amount of money, reduced availability, you know, player pool to have the high-end Canadians, right? Like, can you tell Corey Connors and Nick Taylor they can't play the Canadian Open because they're in track one? That's insane. That's insanely bad for that event. You can't tell Sudarshan Yelamaraju, who's having a really good year, okay, well, you qualify for all the Siggies, you can't go play the National Open because you're in track two. That's insanity. That just can't be allowed. But RBC at the same time, which already sponsors the Heritage, right, at Harbortown, they're not going to pony up another $30 million to go sponsor the Canadian Open. They cut a huge enough check as it is to the PGA Tour. So they're going to have to bail out of one or the other, right? In due course. They're not going to keep doing the same stuff forever. That's just not how it's going to work. So what do you pick? Do you pick the track two event and you have the good PR of being the Royal Bank of Canada sponsoring the Canadian Open? Do you choose to elevate that to a signature event and you say to Harbortown, you guys got to go find another $30 million check writer? You know, do you do that? I don't know. I don't think that that's an easy or a good decision. But I think the biggest takeaway from what McIlroy had to say, I think the most fascinating thing, is he said, you know, if you kind of looked at the way the PGA Tour ran before LIV Golf came along, it was pretty good. Things worked. And the way the schedule laid out was pretty all right. And I think that there may be some kind of backlash to this idea of signature events to kind of maybe take down the temperature a little bit. That maybe the world of having 8 or 9 $20 million tournaments plus your FedEx Cup playoff events, which sounds like they're going to go from 3 to 2, and you have your players and you have your 4 majors, right? I think that there is an argument to be made, and I think McIlroy is starting to maybe try to make it, that we could go back to the way things were. Not every event has to be, you know, the events don't have to be $20 million. They can be 15, but they can all be 15, or they can all be 14, or whatever, you know, whatever that million number is. But instead of having this massive disparity between the $20 million tournaments or the 20-ish million dollar tournaments, because the Open Championship isn't $20 million, neither is the PGA. But the 4 majors, the playoffs, the players, and the signature events. And then the second tier already kind of exists, where you have these 8 to 10

0: million-dollar events, right? If you kind of leveled it out a little bit, got rid of some of them, but you leveled it out a little bit and you said, all right, every event counts. Everyone can play. Not everyone has to play all the time. We'll have fewer players who can compete, right? Fewer players with tour cards. Keep the 100 player idea. That's fine for a fully exempt tour. But have, 120 player fields, 132 player fields across the board all the time, always have a cut. I think you can have a system that still works extremely well, doesn't have to drastically reduce the value of half the inventory, but also doesn't have to have so many tournaments that are so much better than the others. You kind of need crescendos in golf. And what we don't have right now is that. We don't have that because we have a signature, a major, and a signature more often than not, or a big event, a major, and a big event more often than not. And the idea of just having all of these on weeks is really tough, not only for the players who are competing in all of these signature events, but also for the players who are trying to make their way in and out of them, right? It makes it hard for the tour to maintain that momentum. No offense to the Canadian Open. I love the Canadian Open. I love Canada. But there was no buzz for the Canadian Open because people have quickly become accustomed to this idea that if it's not a signature event, or it's not a major, or it's not a playoff event, it doesn't matter. And that took hold extremely quickly. The good news is, because it took hold quickly, you can back out of it pretty quickly, right? If you went and said, hey, we are going to reduce the schedule from 37 events to 30 events. Just go with me on this. Where I have 30 events from the middle of January to the end of August, and that's going to be our season. And the other events, they can either become fall events, they become Korn Ferry events, whatever that is. But those events got to go away. But all of the events can have every eligible player can compete. Everyone with a full card can compete. And all of those players are competing for 15-ish million dollars a tournament. The per prize money doesn't deviate too much from week to week. All of that stuff, I think, would make the tour stronger than saying, all right, we've got an A tour, a B minus tour that just lives on cable and is not going to work for anybody. And then the Korn Ferry Tour that gets decimated because the Korn Ferry Tour has $1 million events and they're going to need players from that kind of tour to go fill out rosters and field lists on the track too. So I think they've got to think a little bit more critically about this. And I think McIlroy's starting to kind of come to this conclusion that the way they're looking to do it isn't going to work. And maybe to look at trying to scale back to the way more things were than the way they are or where they're even going. So I think this is smart stuff from McIlroy. All right, final just few thoughts here before we get out of here. I was really happy for Bud Cauley on Sunday. I was coming back from a family wedding this weekend, which is why I haven't done a newsletter, which is why we didn't do a whole lot of coverage last week of the Canadian Open. Had a family wedding, went to Wednesday, and have a member guest this week. So well, plenty of US Open coverage, fortunately, but it'll be a little bit limited on Friday and Saturday. So for him to hear about his barrage, four birdies, the first six holes on the back nine on Sunday, got a pretty sizable lead going, got a little nervous. I think he bogeyed the 71st hole, got a good break on 18. He finishes it out. He wins by a couple of shots, beats Matt Fitzpatrick for his first PGA Tour title. I remember when he earned special temporary status, or the status that you got with your back in the day, you had seven exemptions, to earn PGA Tour status through those. There had only been at the time, I don't know, half dozen guys ever who had done it since the tour started in 83 as we know it, with the fully exempt tour, to be able to do that with the special temporary membership, special exemptions to get to your PGA Tour card. Bud Cauley was one of them. He was like the first guy since Tiger Woods to do it. And it was such a huge deal. I thought, okay, this guy has the goods, coming out of Alabama, great amateur career. And then he just kind of languished for a while. A very talented player, just couldn't figure out how to win. Then that car wreck 8 years ago, I think it was 8 years ago, after Friday, missing the cut at Memorial, life-threatening thing. It took him several years just to get back to playing full-time golf. Fortunately for him, and he talked about it, said, I kind of met my wife soon after the accident. So a horrible thing that I never wished happened turned into the best thing that ever happened to me. And I think that's kind of cool that it's come at least somewhat full circle for Bud Cauley. He was asked by, I don't remember who, in the Canadian media, asked him, you know, do you feel a sense of kind of vindication, of karma, of what you're owed by having gone through the accident and all the recovery to get to this point? And I thought it was really interesting. He said, no, golf nothing doesn't owe me anything. The sport doesn't owe me anything. You know, you have to go and you have to earn it, but it does feel good. And I think that's a really important distinction, is that game, life, whatever, doesn't owe you anything, but it's nice when you get it. And that you continue to put in the work and you try to do the right things and approach things and people the right way. And hopefully, in hope, that all of it's worth it. But it's still worth it anyway. And you know, very happy for Bud Cauley. So hopefully he does well this week at Shinnecock, gets in by virtue of getting in the top 60 in the world. And it's going to be a great week. Very much looking forward to it. So we will do a show probably Thursday morning to kind of kick off the U.S. Open week. I'll go with our newsletter for our subscribers. And then I'm going to let it rip. It's going to be an awesome week. I love Shinnecock as a venue, even when they, especially honestly, when they take it too far. I know some of you sickos out there are like me and really enjoy it. If you have any questions for me, ryan@thegolfnewsnet.com. 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The handle on those three services is also Golf News Net. 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Thank you so much for watching or listening. We will catch you next time right here on 2 Off the Post.
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10: All right, welcome in to Swing It and Ding It. Moose, Mays, and a couple of Matthews tonight.
11: Couple of Matthews.
10: Yeah, man, welcome back.
11: It's going to be our new reality show, Couple of Matthews.
10: This looks like a reality. This looks like when you're in the confessional, you know, you're telling your story.
11: Oh, man, you don't want to go there.
12: I finished this, I'll go on the confessional.
13: The Golf Channel needs content, so that's not far from reality.
11: Oh, man. That would be something, wouldn't it?
12: I'm sure.
10: Yeah, this is true. But I'll tell you what, the Golf Channel got some content this week because a major announcement in the world of golf, probably the biggest announcement, you know, that we've seen in a while. We've been waiting to see what's going to happen. What's Brian Rolapp going to do? And he rolls out a pretty extensive list of changes. Brandon, when you see that, What's your initial reaction? You know, what was the talk between the guys? How do you see these changes?
11: Man, the tough thing is you can't see to 2028 right now, right?
10: Right.
11: There could be some changes made from right now to then, right? There's going to probably be some modifications to some minor details of what's going on, but I've been always in the camp of thinking that this is the pathway that should be presented to the PGA. I mentioned this to some of the executives back in 2022 or so. And I think we're one of the only professions, maybe in the world, right? I would say there's a handful, maybe 10, right? You can count them on your fingers and toes, guaranteed, that you can be in the top 500 in the world and potentially not be able to feed your family at the end of the year, right?
10: Yeah.
11: So what they're doing right now is they're creating another X amount of jobs. So what it is it's 264 jobs guaranteed every single week on the PGA Tour. That's amazing.
10: Yeah.
11: Right. And $4 million plus purses. That means it's a guaranteed $740,000 for the first place. Right. So I think what they're doing is absolutely tremendous. The Korn Ferry Tour now has a slightly more difficult way to get to the very top. Mm-hmm. I understand that. I understand the Americas has an even more difficult way to get to the top. I think those are certain things that they're going to really figure out down the line, whether it's, you know, top

0: 5 on Korn Ferry end up getting up to the championship series, right? Or the winner of the Americas gets up to the championship series, or, you know, so on and so forth. I think all that's going to be figured out in the next year and a half. But this is such a great positive step for the PGA Tour, especially with the road that they've gone down over the last few years, that I don't know many people who have thought that it was positive. But in the same breath, right, we don't really matter as far as a content and consumption standpoints like goes, right? It's what are the Nielsen ratings, right? It's what it is. And we're entertainers at the end of the day, right? Anyone that plays golf for a living, anybody that signs that document at the beginning of the year that is under the PGA Tour brand, we're entertainers. And we need to provide that for the people. And that's how we make our money. And we're very, very fortunate to be able to make lump sums of money that have been, you know, obviously gotten to, you know, 5 to 7x over the last few years.
1: Oh yeah.
0: So
1: yeah. Danielle, do you have the changes? Do you have-
2: yeah, I was just gonna highlight for anybody listening that
0: she's
2: is it
0: underneath the table. So if like, anybody wants yeah. to know.
2: Well, I needed a wrap it up button.
0: Yeah. She does need that for me. She was telling me before the show, she goes, do you need me to like refresh you on any of the changes and stuff like that? She's like, I know you read the document or whatever. I'm like, honey, you know, I'm like the most quietest person on the planet. So, you know, you're going to need to actually ask me to speak up.
2: Yeah. The sarcasm. I don't know if that's coming through for our viewers.
3: Oh, like, totally.
2: He's like, me. He's like, I could talk. But yeah, Moose, you asked the question if I had just kind of a highlighted recap of what's going on. So the new calendar will run from February to August, and it's split into the Elite PGA Tour Championship Series. PGA Tour Championship Series, and then the PGA Tour Challenger Series featuring promotion regulation match play in the Tour Championship PGA. So to kind of break that down, I'm seeing Harry and Moose both frozen. Are we good?
3: Yeah, we're good.
2: You're
3: good.
2: Okay. So with the elite tier that features 23 to 24 premier events on the PGA Tour, including the players, 4 majors and international team events, the person format, purses will be at least 20 million. Fields will average 120 players with a 36 hole cut, top 65 in ties as normal. No sponsor exemptions, which is a big change, and alternate lists in this tier. So there's no getting in if you're not in, you know, that top 25. Venues.
0: Top 120, right?
2: Top 120, correct. Yes.
3: Yeah.
2: 10 of the 15 regular season events have already been identified, with a tour looking at other major markets like New York, Boston, Denver,
1: Philadelphia.
2: I know, which
1: Hello,
2: is great.
1: Cobbs Creek.
0: Exactly.
1: Cobbs Creek into the conversation,
3: yeah.
1: Right, Harry?
3: 2028. It's an interesting year they start this, because Cobbs Creek will be ready.
2: We'll be ready to go. Yep. Yeah. They built it for
0: us. Listen, with Tiger having a play in the tour, there's no way.
3: There's no way that gets overlooked.
0: No way.
1: Yeah. Yeah.
2: So then the second part of that is just that Challenger Series, which is the developmental tier designed to feed into the Champion Series of the PGA Tour, which the format is events featuring 144 player fields with a 36 hole cut, and then purses a minimum of 4 million

0: access,
1: right, to some of the top golf courses in the world.
2: We're going to move it around.
1: Could see Pine Valley.
3: Wow,
2: could be
1: a tour championship.
4: Possibly. I argue that of him.
1: well, but here's the thing, right?
3: Cypress Point.
1: Yeah, exactly right. Here's the thing: none of those golf courses, understandably, want to have a full chaotic tour
3: event.
1: No, right?
2: They can't accommodate it.
1: It's an intimate 64-person field. That's a match play event of the best players in the world, being tested on some of the best golf courses in the world.
2: Yeah.
1: That's what the tour championship should be.
2: Yes.
1: And honestly, kudos to Brian Rutlap and his team and what they've done.
3: Oh yeah.
1: Right. And the player committee and Tiger and everyone, right? I think what they're doing, in my opinion, I'm sure there's people that have backlash about it, but I think what they're doing is such a positive step because they're creating more jobs, they're creating a better viewing experience. And as long as the media outlets that cover golf coincide with what they're doing and create a better viewing experience in that sense, we're going to have a home run, right? We're going to have a grand slam. We're going to have everything that any viewer or any golf fan could ever imagine from this new program.
4: Yeah. My favorite part of it is the match play. That's always been my favorite format. And other than the amateur events, we really don't get to see that in
1: not since the WGC.
4: Yeah. So
2: I love that. I love that WGC. Like
4: it, bring it back. Austin, I literally was talking to him about
2: that. Awesome. That thing was
3: Harry, I thought of you as soon as I saw the match play and the changing of the courses.
2: Yeah.
3: Like, what were your takeaways when you went through this?
2: Yeah, I mean, 47 events, they're going to be organized into like more interesting and competitive and a more interesting and competitive series. They're with recognizable venues. Like you said, they're moving things around. Like, the Tour Championship, let's be honest, it was boring as hell. It really was. It was anticlimactic. East Lake is great, but after 10 years, I don't need to see, it's not Augusta. You know what I mean? It's just not.
3: It comes down from the major.
2: It should be a pinnacle. Right. Yeah. It's not as compelling as Augusta.
1: When you're competing for that amount of money.
2: Yeah.
1: I mean, I totally agree with you. Yes.
2: Yeah. So this is great.
4: And I think Matchplay brings out that, just the competitiveness. You get to see more of their character.
1: Fire.
4: Like all of it. Yeah.
2: Well, the networks kind of hate it because if a good guy gets knocked out early, then they think nobody's going to watch like that. I get some of the concerns from a broadcast standpoint, but I found it totally compelling as a person who plays golf and watches golf. I love match play for one event. I mean, you can't have,
4: it's not all year. Yeah.
2: But a regular season champion plus a playoff champion, I thought, is another new sort of augmentation that they made, which I think is really good because the regular season is an absolute grind. Granted, you can, attest to this, like how grinding that is. And that guy should be recognized after, the regular season, you're the best player. And then we go to the playoffs and, we get a playoff champion.
1: Yeah. I mean, think about it this way, right? I mean, if you have the best year of your career, right?
2: Mm-hmm.
1: That could be every event you finish 15th. Is that not the most consistent, amazing year out of anybody to ever live? Finishing 15th every event?
2: It's like a Russell Henley or something.
1: But that does not get you number one on the points list.
4: No. Yeah. Just a comfortable income and secure job security.
1: No question.
2: Yeah.
1: But the points dispersion, right? That's a whole nother talk, right? That's a whole nother conversation. There's so many different facets of this that I'm sure that they went over time and time again. But I just think everything that they're doing is very positive. And, running my event over the last 5 years, right? I understand you can't please everyone.
4: Right? Moose can. You loved our event.
1: Moose, you did a wonderful job and you are one in a million. We all know this, but you are one in a million.
3: A little bit of a different setup there, yeah.
4: Just a little bit.
3: I get people a little drunker at my
1: atmosphere. Exactly. Yeah. But regardless, no matter what, you can't please everyone, right?
2: Yeah.
1: with every decision you make. And

0: the
1: but Brian's doing a hell of a job with,
0: what I'm saying, the higher media, it's a word I'm looking for, outlook aspect, like that you're at, right, level, right, to your audience, like the higher level you're at, the more difficult it is to please that many people, right? Mm-hmm. I need to please 100 people for my event, right? He needs to please everyone on the tour, plus everyone who's watching is millions and millions of viewers, right? And the sponsors, and everyone that is involved in that, right?
2: So, which was interesting from a sponsor perspective. They talked about it a little bit. They said that you know, people, they were saying, like, all right, these signature events, it's a $30 million prize to get in, or or cost to get in, but they were saying the sponsors were not shy with that. If if they have 30 or they have 15,
3: they have no shortage of sponsors willing to do it,
2: right? And you're and you want to be at these signature events, you know, you don't want to sponsor the event that is considered like a downgrade at this point, right? Like, so they're the money is there,
0: but goes then to show you how good of a job that this program is, right? They that what they put in place,
3: but then there's a lot of
0: it's great.
3: There's a lot of other companies that probably wanted to be involved in the PGA Tour, but didn't feel they could afford it, right? At 20 million, 30 million, whatever it is. So now they can go to the Challenger Series where it's a $4 million purse plus whatever it costs to put on the tournament. Let's say it's $10 million. They can afford that. So they can be involved in golf. You know what I mean?
1: Opens
3: like
1: it gives
3: companies, like advertisers, a lot of options. Optionality is what they used to say. Sam Hinkie came up with that, I believe, with the, with the 76ers. There's a lot of optionality, which
0: optionality,
3: I think is genius.
0: I love that.
3: Genius. And and Brandon, like, go on to tell us, like, the Korn Ferry Tour level players, like that tournament and the America's Tour, that's not going away. I think there's a lot of people that think, like, the Challenger Series has kind of taken away that is not the case, right?
0: It's not going away, and I truly believe with what I've seen over the last few days that they're going to come up with another avenue, right, for again the winner of the PGA Tour America Series to get into the Challenger Series,
3: right,
0: and skip a step
3: and work
0: right?
3: your way up,
0: right, instead of, you know, 2 through 10 going to Korn Ferry, right? And then same thing with Korn Ferry, right? 1 through 5 go straight to the championship series.
3: Mm-hmm.
0: And then 6 through whatever it is, 20 to 30, whatever number they decide is right, going to the Challenger Series. The 1 through 5 goes to the championship series. Here's the biggest thing that I've learned playing professional golf for the last 10 years, right? It's the top players at any level are ready to win at the PGA Tour level. They are.
3: Yeah. Yeah.
0: If they have the mental capacity to do it, right? But performance, physical, everything that comes in that realm, they're ready.
3: Right.
0: Right. All these guys, I mean, you look at the scores in PGA Tour Americas. I mean, look at Michael Brennan.
2: Yeah.
0: Right? Perfect example, right?
1: I wanted to ask you a quick question because prior to us jumping on just a discussion, I was asking him. A lot of the articles and kind of feedback that I saw was that this wasn't a great thing for the, you know, Korn Ferry or PGA of Americas, like those dev tours, because it's quote unquote fewer golden tickets. So under the current system, the top earners from Korn Ferry and international tours, this is, you get thrusted right into the PGA Tour if you get one of those top spots. So this is switching things around a little bit. And Brandon, maybe shed some light on that from our discussion, because you don't have that same perspective as that some people are kind of saying that.
0: I definitely do not. I mean, so you're going to play for $5 million purses, right? So the easiest way for any viewer listening to understand what first place gets out of a purse, it's 18%.
3: Okay.
0: So $5 million purses, right? It is, what is that, 900 grand?
3: 800,
0: 900 grand, somewhere around
1: there.
0: 900?
1: Yeah. I don't know.
0: I'm going to sound like Rain Man if I'm right, but I think it's $900,000, right?

0: is $10 million, 18% would be 1.8 and in half, whatever.
1: Half of that's 900. Yeah.
0: So $900,000. Sorry, we got another whining.
2: Matthews joining.
0: We got another Matthews joining. The first Matthews before Vienna. That's a pretty damn good week.
1: Yeah. Yeah.
0: Right. And not long ago was first place on the PGA Tour, $900,000.
1: Right. Right.
3: Everything right? has come up.
1: Right.
0: So that is a pretty good situation for a PGA Tour B event.
1: Yeah. Yeah. Totally yeah. is. Yeah. And, you know, you think about it, you look at a guy who's taken a lot of flack, and rightfully so, because he's done some stupid things here. But Phil Mickelson kind of exposed that there was money available that wasn't being paid out. And that's what's kind of sparked this whole, you know, move to LIV, and LIV Golf kind of exposed all that. And then the PGA Tour, all of a sudden there's money available for, you know, for this and that and the other. So it's there. I just hope it's sustainable. And, you know, when I was listening to, you know, to some of the stuff on Golf Channel the other day, they're saying that the sponsors are just basically, like Moose was saying, the sponsors are lining up. Yeah. So that this could be sustainable with $20 million purses, which is pretty incredible.
0: Yeah, it is amazing. And listen, I don't know the financials fully, obviously, of what they're dealing with and what the PGA Tour does, but my idea was that they bring in the PIF, create a worldwide situation to some mm-hmm. extent, right? And give the PIF, give the Saudis from the end of the PGA Tour season, because you saw the schedule, right? It's going to be
1: fall schedule
0: after yeah. Super Bowl, right?
1: Yeah.
2: Which is
0: until
1: international events.
0: Which is good. But yeah, but
1: yeah.
0: give after Super Bowl to Labor February. Day, basically.
1: Oh, okay. Yeah.
0: Right?
1: Yeah.
0: That's the PGA Tour schedule.
1: Right. Okay. Yeah.
0: Right? From Labor Day until January 1, give them a chance to create a team series.
1: Hmm.
0: Right?
1: Yeah.
0: And that subsidizes your entire situation for being concerned for financial downside, right? Because they'll provide whatever, right? And I think, in my opinion, team golf has not been done properly yet. I think that there's an opportunity to do so, because if you have five guys from the tri-state region of Philadelphia, right? The best five golfers in the world from that region, right? And then you have the best five golfers in the world from the Met section, right? Like up in New York. Northern New Jersey, and call it Connecticut, right? And then you create these 10, 12 teams around these areas, right? People are going to root for those guys, right? Because they have a purpose.
1: Mm-hmm.
0: And then you have teams around that.
2: That's kind of what TGL tried to do in terms yeah. of, it's not them from the exact section. They just pulled cities to try to.
0: That's exactly
2: the whole point. Yeah,
3: yeah. Yeah, TGL kind of throws a monkey right. wrench in a way. You know?
2: Yeah, I think they actually, in the beginning, I wasn't like fully bought in, but as we go, it just, you know, Harry kind of touched on it earlier. If it's a complete blowout, I'm not interested. Right. But I do like seeing certain players compete, and I like the team aspect of it. And I think TGL does a decent job at the team format.
0: I think TGL does a wonderful job for the product that they put out, because it's brand new. It's not something that people are used to.
2: And the women's series is coming up.
1: Yeah, the women's series I'm looking forward to.
2: Yeah, me too.
0: But also, right, how accurate is that data, right?
1: Right. Yeah.
0: There's no win. There's no nothing. There's
2: If they took TGL and put it on a course, that's where the win would be.
0: Yeah, but here's the thing, right? The biggest thing about golf, one of the biggest draws, is the outside factors, right?
2: Yeah.
0: I talk about it all the time while I'm playing golf, right? It happens to all of us that play golf for a living, right? If I have my golf ball side by side with another guy, right? And I hit 15 seconds later, I can get a wind gust where I plug in a bunker and the other guy hits it to a foot.
2: Who did we just see on Sunday? Was it counting out
3: the little Shinnecock?
1: Trust me.
2: Nav McNeely, right?
0: Yeah, it was.
2: Yeah,

0: Happens to me all the time, Brandon. Yeah, happens to me all the time.
1: Harry just did some research.
2: You are so dialed into like Tiger was in 2000, right? You're asking half yardages. You know, I get it. What trad do you want here?
3: Harry has been dialed.
1: Harry, what'd you find out about the wind in Philly? It's been the windiest since when?
0: It's the windiest since 1982.
2: 1982, huh?
0: I was a senior in high school.
2: Seriously?
0: Yes.
1: Yeah.
0: Yes.
3: We weren't born yet.
0: Crazy. Yeah.
1: It's some weird wind pattern we're dealing with all year.
0: Yeah.
1: All right. So bottom line,
3: well,
1: Brandon,
3: so that means another trip down to Jupiter.
0: Yeah, exactly.
1: You would say bottom line, universally, this is being viewed across the board as positive.
2: I would hope so. Yeah.
1: Yeah.
2: I mean, again, it's not done, right?
1: Right. Right.
2: Yeah. Think about it the same way as what the golf ball changes are going to be, right?
1: Yeah. Yeah.
2: You can make modifications until it's absolutely a concrete thing.
1: Yeah.
2: But for right now, this is a wonderful situation that is transpiring with the tour.
1: Again, I think it's thoughtful, right? I think Brian Rolapp is.
0: I like this Rolapp guy.
1: He is, man. He's putting thought into this stuff, and he's coming up with solutions that I think will help the game, and that's all we could ask for. So, Brandon, we appreciate your perspective, my man.
2: Appreciate you guys.
0: Thank you.
1: What's on the table for you right now, though? Talk to us about what's going on with your world.
2: Well, had a slight minor surgery that cleared up some things that were kind of an issue this entire year, so recovering from that right now. I should be good to go in about 2 weeks for Colorado. And then I'll play throughout the rest of the year. And then hopefully next year I'll still have some starts. There's just some gray area, and understandably with the PGA Tour and competitions department there, that with all the changes, they don't necessarily know exactly what to tell me as far as how many starts I'm going to get and so on and so forth. But I mean, the absolute worst case scenario is I'm going to have a few starts next year.
3: Okay. But Colorado's up next. Before we let him go, I know we're going to talk so much about the US Open, but just hanging on the couch with him this weekend, watching so much golf. You did bring up a great point, and that you saw actually Harry's favorite Brandel talk about it as well. But Joaquin Neiman, we saw him get penalized for hitting, you know, throwing the club, and the dog is going crazy. Sorry. So we saw Joaquin Neiman get penalized for throwing a club. And then Brandon, talk about what Brandel said on Golf Channel about kind of all of these guys, maybe aged 25 to 35 right now, who grew up under the Tiger era and saw Tiger slamming clubs, being angry, everything else. Provide a little insight on that conversation we had, because I think that was pretty cool.
2: Yeah, I think it was a wonderful comment that Brandel made. And I think Brandel is, in my opinion, one of the most thought out analysts in any sport, really. He's highly intelligent. He thinks about what he's going to say, even though some people criticize that he doesn't, but I really think he does. You know, back in the day, people looked at golf differently. It was 100% the gentleman's game, right? There was no cussing on camera. There was no acting improperly. These guys had to behave, because if they wanted to get a local sponsor that next week on their bag, they had to act properly, right? That was where a lot of their money was coming from, right? Because the purses weren't that high. They couldn't sustain. Nowadays, there's so much money that people really don't care about cussing and so on and so forth. And a lot of that came from Tiger. And everyone in the world thanks Tiger for what he did to the game of golf. Right.
3: Growing purses.
2: Yeah, everything. Right. I mean, I wouldn't be in the position that I am if it wasn't for Tiger Woods.
3: Yeah.
2: Bottom line.
3: But talk about Tiger.
2: But I'm getting there. She's hurrying me like always. But, you know, Brandel talked about how we all watch Tiger have this fire right in his eyes, and talking about how he cussed, he threw clubs.

0: you did this, you did that. And it made our generation maybe think it was okay. Now, I don't fully agree with him on the fact that like we couldn't have potentially like gone away from that in some senses here on person, right?
1: Figured it out, yeah.
0: But, you know, Tiger was an idol as MJ was an idol, right? As LeBron is going to be an idol for so many kids, right? That grow up and play NBA basketball. And when you look up to an idol, you try to do what they do. Right. Tiger never got penalized for that because he was too valuable to the game. The fact that Joaquin Neiman got penalized 2 strokes for throwing a club is absolutely ridiculous.
2: And how many situations after that were not penalized by players? Kick,
0: There was and before and everything. I mean, think about the a funny scenario.
2: Do you think about, because he's a live player?
0: No, I don't.
1: And it wasn't even on camera, right? No one saw it. No,
0: I don't believe it was. Yeah. But think about like the hilarious Tom Gillis thing, right? Right. That's the perfect example. Like breaking a tee marker, right?
2: Oh, okay.
1: Right,
2: yeah.
1: Right.
0: Okay. He pleaded his case. He didn't do it on purpose, whatever. But players get fined for that, right? They don't get penalized for that.
3: Yeah.
0: If somebody's going to penalize a guy for throwing a club,
2: 2 strokes,
0: you better
4: hit a patron.
0: Right? You better goddamn start penalizing guys for playing slow. Tell you that much.
2: Yeah. Well, Joaquin had a great comeback. A reporter said,
0: By the way, really quick, not to interrupt her, one of the most wonderful people in the game of golf. Joaquin. He is an incredible human being. Which is unbelievable. That's probably going to stick as a nickname.
4: Yeah, they call him that.
0: But I'm just saying after
2: it,
0: this.
2: It wasn't especially. Derived from that. But yeah,
0: I'm anyway. Saying after this. Yeah. But yeah. Regardless, he's a wonderful kid. He does everything right. Wonderful family guy. Like, I mean, grew up from nothing. Like, just couldn't say enough good things about this kid, right?
3: Yeah.
0: And he gets stuck with this. Like, are you kidding me?
2: But his response was incredible. A reporter, quote, "Are you thinking if that one hole didn't happen and you get those 7 shots back, I'd have a chance to win?" And he goes, "If my grandmother had tires, she'd be a car."
0: That's awesome.
4: Yeah, yeah.
1: He's a T7, right? He gets a T7.
2: Yeah. The day after to come back, shoot the lowest score on that course. What was he like? Seven under at one point?
4: Like, I think he shot 65. I think he shot 65.
2: Insane, which was awesome. Yeah. Which awesome. Like Brandon said, great guy, easy to root for. Really
0: but regardless,
2: cool.
0: The point of the whole thing is that they've never penalized, in my knowledge, a player for throwing a club.
4: Yeah. Rory's thrown clubs. Never got
0: How many? I mean, you look back. If you do a compilation of club throws, right?
4: Yeah.
0: You love search that. That on YouTube.
2: Get
0: right?
2: on it, Powers.
0: Yeah. I mean, I'm probably
4: Ron.
0: On it.
4: Yeah.
0: You know what I mean? I'm probably on it. Right. Mm. So, again, it's a whole thing of, like, why in the world did this happen now?
4: Yeah.
2: And to him, yeah.
0: It just doesn't make any sense.
4: Curious.
0: But
2: I did like that and appreciate Brandel's comment because, you know, he said like maybe it did derive from Tiger. And I never really thought about that because prior, like Brandon said, all those examples of it being a gentleman's game. Like I still can't, you know, handle the fact that somebody would decide to wear jeans to a club. Yeah, it's just showing different.
0: The world of golf is changing.
2: Yeah, right? They're wearing joggers and hoodies and no collars. Yeah. And,
4: it's obvious when you go to Long Island now. It's no longer a gentleman's game on all accounts.
1: That's true. Yeah. We'll definitely get into that.
0: But I will say, with that, the game is growing.
1: Mm-hmm. That's what. Yeah, and you got to take the good with the bad sometimes.
0: And what COVID honestly has done to this game, I don't think we've seen the significance of it. Mm. And I think we're going to see it soon. And I think there's a lot of that is going into a lot of decisions that are being made on the tour level.
1: Yeah.
0: So I'm looking forward to seeing what happens over the next few years. And I hope they continue to make great decisions. And I have trust with what happened over the last few days that they're going to continue to make some decisions that we really can't believe how good they are.
1: Seems like we got some smart people in the room.
4: Yeah.
1: Brandon, good luck, bro. Man. We're rooting for you. Get yourself ready. Get yourself healthy. Let's go.
0: Appreciate you.
4: Good luck.
1: All right. So I might freeze, guys. Just keep going if I do, just so you know, because it picks up somebody. If the camera always rolls, so don't worry about it. But all right, let's get right into the US Open.
0: Yeah.
1: Harry.

0: I mean, see you, B. We talked about, you talked about it a little bit, but just a wild tournament. First of all, I am all in. I'm a Wyndham Clark fan again. I'm in with both feet. I think he's handled it incredibly well. You hear him in interviews and he's turning around. He's literally got a PR team behind him. He let out an incredible story on Barstool. Did you see that one with Johnny Manziel?
1: About the girlfriend having sex with Baker Mayfield or something?
0: Johnny Manziel, wasn't it? Or was it Baker?
2: It was Baker.
1: Baker Mayfield.
0: Sorry, Johnny. Yeah.
1: Johnny Manziel might have had her.
0: He might have too.
2: Yeah. Hey, you know.
0: But hair, wire to wire. Yeah. Guy's got a big lead. Not only does he have, you know, the fans rooting against them in a small way. I mean, they are just brutal. And it was touched on a little bit, and it is. It's just, and I get, some people might get mad by listening to this. There's such a, you know, they talk about Northeast fans. When you have a Philly crowd, Philly leads with humor, right? Yeah. Like they try to be funny. These Long Island dorks are like nothing but like just trying to be disruptive.
1: Yeah.
0: And it was brutal all week. Yeah. And for him to persevere and win, kudos to him. Second U.S. Open. I mean, the guy's been playing well. He won the Byron Nelson. I mean, he is showing to be a true performer, and you can't say enough about the guy's performance this week.
1: No, you're right, man. I mean, it's like the whole crowd was against him, which I thought that was, a lot of that was shameful, where they're cheering for his balls to go in the bunker, or, you know, and all this
2: stuff. Don't choke.
1: Yeah, and all that kind of stuff. And, you know, but it's kind of become this culture. This is a whole other topic where there's different fans now, I think, that are going to these events that might play golf, but they're not really golf people. They're sports people, and they're betting on people, and they, you know, they got money on Scotty, or they got money on so-and-so, and they're cheering against people, which never used to be in golf. It was never like, you might sit there and say, man, I'm glad that ball rolled in the bunker, but you never would yell it out, you know, or be like forthcoming about it. It was like you're sitting at home, you're saying, you know, I got Tommy Fleetwood. Well, damn, if Wyndham makes a couple bogeys here, I'm good. So I'm rooting for him to make some bogeys in part of my mind, but I'm not yelling it at an event. And it's a different culture, and I don't know that we're ever going to get out of that. Whether you move it from Long Island, you never go back there or not, I think this is sort of a pervasive thing that is going to exist to some certain degree. But man, he stood up to it. And this is a guy that's been mentally sort of fragile, let's say, to be kind. And this was amazing. Like, I mean, the guy got the lead on the first day. He shot, what, 6 under par the first day. And this was sort of like an open championship, where if you teed off at a certain time, you had the benefit of the weather, and the other guys didn't. And you thought the guys that teed off in the morning might have gotten the better weather. They didn't. He teed off in the afternoon, and the wind died down, and he made a couple of birdies, and he got eventually the 6. He had to complete the round. I think he had 2 holes to play on Friday to finish his Thursday round, and I think he went par on those 2 holes. But he was already up 6 under par, and that's an astonishing score. You're thinking, wow, this U.S. Open is not a U.S. Open. Guys shooting 6 under par. But, you know, it eventually got back to, and I credit the USGA for not drastically changing the golf course.
0: Yeah.
1: I thought the golf course was great. Wyndham was great. I'm a bigger fan of his, but by just the way he embraced it. I think he should embrace the heel right now. Be the heel. Be the heel that wins. I mean, the guy's talent is amazing. It's just right in here that it sort of kept him maybe from being as good as he could be.
2: And they had his mental coach on talking about that too, and sharing some stuff. Yeah, yeah, which is, they've been working on it. He really went from villain to champion. Yeah.
1: Like, but it's okay to be the villain. Like, we need villains in sports.
2: We need villains. You know,
1: exactly. Like, all the villains went to live. They all went to live.
0: Yeah. I have a feeling he's going to get some ovations the next couple times out at places. And I hope so.
1: He deserves that if he gets it. Yeah, he does.
2: Despite that New York crowd, you know, starting Sunday with a 6-shot lead, by the 5th hole, that was down to 1 shot. I mean, it's just what you paint for a U.S. Open, what we want to see. Like, I sitting on the couch glued to the TV.

0: You have Sam Burns. He went on an absolute tear, shooting 367, putting that ton of pressure on Wyndham.
1: That bogey at nine just killed his momentum.
0: Oh, that costly three putt on 15. And you see him like, you know, he's like, should I start hitting balls? Should I practice? Should I not? So, you know, but Sam Burns just right there putting that pressure on Tom Kim. If we
1: where'd that come from?
2: Right?
0: No.
1: Who is this?
0: If we took a step for every time that they said it was Tom Kim or Scottie Scheffler's birthday, I mean, like, let's reel that in. But yeah, he made a sneaky run, Tom Kim, to get within two, finishing solo three. And then Scottie, I mean, I don't think anybody wanted him to win more than that New York crowd, but I mean, he never got closer than three shots. His putter kind of was just, you know, cold, especially on 14, but still. Classic T4 coming out of shot out of Scottie. We think he didn't play great. And you look at the scorecard and you go, oh, he finished T4.
1: But I'll tell you what, I mean, this Wyndham Clark, he drains big putts, man. He's the kind of guy you want in a Ryder Cup, President's Cup situation as a teammate, because he's going to drain a 35 footer, man.
0: Oh, yeah. Harry, the par 5 16th. Like,
1: oh, yeah, it was unbelievable. Like, yeah.
0: Oh, he blasted his drive.
1: Yeah.
0: The lie was absolutely horrendous in that fescue. And and I'm like, oh, shit. Oh, sugar, what's going to happen here? Like, what's going on?
1: Yeah.
0: And just clutch wedge to 24 feet, drained the birdie putt. And you're like, after seeing him tee off, you're like, there's no way. Like, what's going on? And he birdies the hole. That was, you know.
2: Yeah. Scottie goes T4. Terrell Hatton, who shows up in these majors, man, with a T7.
1: I got him in top 10, man. He snuck in there.
2: It's crazy. It's crazy how he does it. And Scottie, again, just like you see Scottie, and then it's just like, it's not fully Scottie, right? And it's like, you know, a weekend like this weekend at the Travelers, you'd love to just see him get a W, right? Just lift a trophy. I feel like he needs that right now, which is crazy to say, but.
0: When he finishes T4 and you're like this, but it's what we expect of him.
2: It would have been awesome if Burns was in that final group with Wyndham, man. Oh, that would have been fun.
0: So good.
2: Yeah. Harry, what did you think about Shinnecock overall? I know you talked about it a little bit, but
1: it was you know, it's great. I wouldn't want to play it. I mean, there's no way I'd want to play it.
0: You do want to play it. But
1: that 10th and 11th hole to me are two of the greatest architectural holes on the golf course. They're just amazing. And they confounded those guys, you know, depending on where they can put the pins. And the 7th hole, which is the one that I was watching when I was there in 04, they were watering it every other group. And the final day when I saw Goosen just put the lights out of the place. But that hole to see where there's only certain areas in that green where you can put a pin is amazing. Like there's only like, it's like hitting to the hood of your car. Like that's where you got to land the ball, or it's going
0: and
1: in
0: try
1: the
0: not
1: bunker,
0: to have it roll off,
1: or it's over, going off the green. That's what I'm saying. Yeah. It's it's incredible. Yeah. I'd shoot 140 on that golf course.
0: But guys, I think that the one of the coolest parts of the whole day, maybe it's just me being a sappy female, but Wyndham's dad, Randall, showing up. He took like a 4 a.m. like red eye flight. He got there last minute from Denver to surprise him on the 18th. And just, you know, him seeing like his dad and them showing you first that his dad was there before he even, you know.
2: I needed some more info there. Like, why hasn't he been there? Right. Yeah. Like.
0: Well, we know his mom has passed and everything else, or, you know, maybe he was still embarrassed from Wyndham, you know, taking down the lockers at Oakmont last year. I don't know. But I still think it was pretty cool for him showing up and being there for him to lock it in.
1: It seemed a little uncomfortable, though, didn't it?
2: That's what I was wondering, what the deal was. Not close.
1: Yeah, like, I don't know how close they are, you know, but it seemed a little weird, like, to me. Yeah. Like, it didn't seem like the normal, dad kind of thing.
0: Well, because I think that the NBC did a great job with showing that he was there and he was on site and painted the picture as if it would be this like fireworks moment. And everyone was like, this is incredible. So like I was sitting there with Brandon watching and I was like, oh, my God, like, this is awesome. I can't wait to see like his dad surprise him. Like, this is really cool because I've done that same thing. Like, I've shown up at a course where Brandon's not there and I hid. Watching every hole, like behind a tree, a telephone pole, whatever it is, because I didn't want to mess up the final round and then, you know, surprising him at the end of 18. So, like, I knew that whole anticipation and build up. But I do have to agree with you that, you know, it maybe didn't seem as genuine, or maybe that there is maybe a
1: I don't know
0: great relationship, but the fact that his dad still came out and maybe they don't have

0: a great relationship, try to repair it. Cause I think Wyndham was like, wait, you're here? Like, but yeah, but he did post on Instagram, Wyndham did, then, of his dad, and that it was a cool aspect for his dad to show up on Father's Day. So,
1: but that first round by him kind of sucked the life out of the event for a little while. And you know what I mean? Like, it was like, you looked at the rest of the leaderboard, like minus one, even anything? Plus one, like all those guys were there. Stacked and if there wasn't a guy at 600 par, it'd be an unbelievable finish.
0: No chance.
1: You know, winners don't care about drama. They just want to win. So
2: no, that's it. Great job by Wyndham Clark. Interesting event. Definitely overshadowed by the fan behavior, I think, again, which is kind of weird. But a deserving winner and a two-time U.S. Open champion, and someone I think is going to just propel from there. I think he's got himself in a good place. I think he knows, you know, he might fly off the handle a little bit, but I think he knows how to handle it a little bit better now. You get wiser with experience. So
1: yeah,
2: kudos to Wyndham Clark. Danielle, you got some tea to spill.
0: Yeah, well, so Harry touched on it, I believe, or maybe Moose brought it up. I thought it was pretty great, but we can highlight that again. So the Wyndham Clark and Baker Mayfield story. So Wyndham Clark tweeted December of 2016 that I hate Baker Mayfield. And when asked about it, he's like, I don't know. Like, maybe should I tell this story? Should I not? And like, your PR team didn't prep you for it. He's like, everything but this. And he's like, you know what? I'm just going to say it. And he's like, my girlfriend cheated on me with Baker Mayfield. So, and that's like a full story that was just posted on Zyre Golf about 10 hours ago.
2: Has Baker responded yet? Has anything from Baker? I'm dying to know, because he seems the kind of guy who
0: back out and says something.
2: Because even Wyndham was like, hey, I'm cool with Baker. If he says, hey, I didn't know, we could hug it out and play golf.
0: Yeah, we're asking our brothers to stop.
1: I don't know if Baker's wife really needs him to respond about this. You know?
2: Yeah, right. Timelines might get a little.
1: This is old news. It's old news.
2: It wasn't me. Harry.
0: Let it be. Or maybe Baker's wife is that girl.
2: How about that? Yeah.
1: I think we'd know that.
2: I'm sure we'll know all soon enough. The internet will not let that go. Yeah. We're going to know everything about everybody. Yeah.
0: Well,
1: Rossini thing. Jeez, it would just not die.
0: A big cat, Tiger Woods, made his first public appearance since his DUI arrest in March to introduce the PGA.
2: Just popping out of the press conference like it's no big
0: guys,
2: deal.
0: What's up? We saw some pictures of him circulating on social of him getting off of, a PJ coming back from his, rehab. But just
1: in
0: pops
1: Switzerland.
0: Up. In Switzerland. Yep, just pops up, smiling, dressed in a suit. And it's just like, hey, here's Brian Rutlap. So, that was pretty cool just to see him back. And of course they pulled him in. Other than that, I don't have much additional tea. We kind of highlighted
2: it was
0: it
2: kind
0: with
2: of
0: the
2: slow,
0: big,
2: other than the changes,
0: the big changes on tour changes that we talked over. About. The Wyndham drama with the girlfriend, and then, just a big cat sighting. So,
2: yeah. Well, rolled out our outing October 12th. We went live with registration. The registrations are rolling in. So if you're listening to this, if you see our posts, take action if you want to get in the event, because it will not be up for 2 months longer. So now it's time for me to add in all the fun and games and try to figure out how we're going to make this even better this year. So I'm open for all suggestions, team effort, whatever you guys think we should be doing, talk to me and we'll do it. So looking forward to that. Let's talk a little bit about our golf. Harry, I talk about it at the beginning of the year, two goals, one to break 80, two to win a flight and a member guest. Got the big check off the box this week. Me and Greeny, we win our flight at the Green Valley member guest.
1: Congratulations.
2: Incredible experience. So much fun. Made it to the second round of the shootout. Green Valley was beautiful. The weather was great. Just a tremendous event.
0: I don't know if I was more tuned into you and Greeny's match or the US Open. I was waiting for updates. We had talked about it on previous weeks on the pod and that where you guys had finished in years previous. And I was, I'm pulling for you guys. I'm like, come on, where's our next update? What's going on? But you sent us some videos. Why don't you share some of that with the listeners?
1: Yeah, I saw you execute some chip shot.
2: Got
1: pretty close, right?
2: So first hole of the shootout, I'm like, it was never a question. Greeny was taking that shot. Par three, like 165 yard, tough par three. And we were like ninth, I think. And guys,
1: this
2: are
1: number
2: fired.
1: 10,
2: number 10. 10.

0: Yeah.
1: And
0: big bunker to the right.
1: Yep. Yep. And bunker on the left. Guys are firing. They're all over the green. We're like, what the heck is going on? Like all these, you know, people were shooting. A couple guys, you know, sprayed a little bit, but Greeny hits a great shot. Lands up a little bit short, but you want to be short there as any Flynn course.
0: Right.
2: I made birdie all last year, right? Like I drained that putt.
1: No. This is a green Valley.
2: Green Valley. Yeah, oh, okay. Yeah. Not Legacy. Yeah. My bad. Okay.
1: So I have been chipping the lights out all mm-hmm. you know, for a couple of days, but I'm like, I got to putt this. I know. I don't know. The grass there was so true. Yeah. I was like, my 60 degree was getting under everything and I was popping shots up. Like Legacy Club's tough. The rough is like insane, but over there it was like perfect. But this was a tight lie. I'm like, I could see myself sculling this to the back. I have to putt this. I putt it. It like scares the hole, like dips into the hole, but rolls out. So I leave Greeny like a 9 footer. He gets it to a tap in. We tap in. We're like, all right, if we bogey, we're probably advancing. But guys are like draining putts left and right. So we went to a chip off and we had to hit the chip off to advance. I think there were 4 of us. And I want to say they were taking 2 teams to the next hole. The first two guys, the one guy hits it to a foot. The next guy hits it to maybe a foot and a half. This is a tough chip from the back that has to come out and roll out. I'm like, what the heck's going on? I come up and hit a chip and I clip it good to the point where you hear people in the video. Oh, that's deep. But it had a little check on it and it rolls out to like hanging over the cup. And you know, all the boys go crazy and we advance. Awesome. But then I step up to the tee and I'm squeezing my driver so hard that I like almost killed somebody.
2: Well, you messaged or you texted us too and said like, it's different when you have every member at the course brings their card out.
1: Oh yeah.
2: Hovering around the green, out there, like everybody, it puts a little bit of pressure and it's a different story. Even at our event. I mean, in that little putting thing, I was like, everyone's staring at me. I'm like, I can't putt.
1: We still got in 6 for 5 and two guys hit like 9-10 footers to advance, but Greeny was steady Eddie, man, as he always was. Awesome. He had a great trip to keep us in it.
0: It's about time he steps up in this event, by the way.
1: Yeah. But apparently, Harry, all you have to do is make me mad because I don't care. Right?
2: Are we allowed to talk about the one thing?
1: Yeah, I'm talking about it.
2: Because I literally shared that text to Brandon. I go, oh my God. I said, Moose is channeling his inner Brandon.
1: I'm not going to say everything, but
2: let's hear a version. I love this.
1: Number 3, tough par 5 at Green Valley. If anybody's listening and plays, knows it. One of the hardest greens there. Massive, but it has a lot of rolls in it. I have a putt left for a par, I think, off to the left. And the guy is up, and no exaggeration, he's over 6 feet out, below the hole on the tough green. And turns around and goes, is this good? I'm thinking he's kidding, because who says that anyway?
0: You may as well ask.
1: Yeah. And I think he's kidding. I'm like, nah. And he's like, really? I'm like, a little bit out of the friend zone, buddy. And he's like, that's ridiculous. And I'm like, oh, this guy's serious.
0: Really?
1: And I'm like, sorry. So I hit mine. I'm telling you, at least, Harry. A club, maybe a club and a half. Like, nowhere. I'm a gimme person. Nowhere near a gimme.
0: I need to see it.
2: I'm going to need to see that.
0: I need to see it.
1: And of course, he gets up and he misses the putt because it was a tough putt.
0: Put a coin on it.
1: Yeah, put a little something on that. And he throws his club, yells out some profanity. I had to get some clarification whether he was talking to me or himself. And he turns around his partner and goes, don't give them anything the rest of the round. I'm like, nobody's asking for anything from you. You know, we're good. We're good.
0: You don't want them to give you like a 2-footer. No. You want to make it.
2: In that situation, of course you do.
1: Yeah. But it pissed me off. Wow. And then I started like playing really well.
0: Oh boy.
1: Greeny was trying to like get people mad at me the rest of the tournament to fire me up.
2: If we're playing together in the swing and bang outing, I'm gonna talk to Powers. I'm gonna get some dirt. I'm gonna be at you the whole time.
0: The hockey player came out.
1: Almost. Uh-oh. That's what almost had a jersey
2: ready
1: pull.
2: To knock some teeth out.
1: Almost had a jersey pull.
0: Pull the sweater over the head.
2: I'm telling you, I was invested. I was stuck. I never paid attention to my phone. I was on this phone waiting for updates. And when he said that, I'm like, this is great. Yeah, we got a mad loose on our hands.
1: But you know, Coop and Jackie awesome. And all the folks at Green Valley. I mean, they do such a good job.
0: Well,
1: and,
0: Coop's the greatest. We know
1: the greatest. Yeah.
0: He's the greatest.
1: But my man Chris Hansen, man, I give him the props. He had me dialed. Best performance I've ever had in a member guest. And there's no coincidence that I've been seeing him for the past couple weeks. So
2: guys, all the work he's doing with, you know, you, Moose, and with Harry, I feel like he needs to get down here to Florida for me to get a lesson, or I need to come up there.
0: Well, he lives there 6 months a year.
2: Yeah. I know, that's what I'm saying. Winter. But I know.
0: Yeah.
2: All right, you guys help me. It's shared custody.
1: You guys go this summer.
2: I'll take them. Exactly. Yeah.
1: Harry, what's going on with your golf? You're in Connecticut right now.
0: Yeah, I'm up at my sister's place. I'll be playing a couple rounds at this Donald Ross Muni that is like a block away from her house. It's awesome. Terrific. We had a guest on year ago at the Truist from Connecticut that wasn't a big fan of this place.
1: Yeah.
0: The attorney.
1: Yeah.
0: I think this place is great. And so I'm looking forward to playing that on Saturday. I'm going to play it Monday. My birthday's Monday. And then we'll try to get around to some other places before we come back. But I'm up here for a week. So
1: Danielle, I said our birthdays are all like back to back to back. We're going to have to start going somewhere in June, you know.
2: Do something, right? Vienna's birthday is on Friday.
1: Oh, wow. Everybody's all stacked
0: up.
1: Yeah. Danielle, the clubs been out or what's going on?
2: We dusted them off a little bit. We're going to Disney World for Vienna's second birthday on Friday. And then we're staying in Orlando. And I think he walked away, but Champions Gate, I think.
0: Oh, yeah.
2: Saturday.
1: Oh, cool.
2: Yeah. So, yeah.
0: That place
2: that's what's
0: good.
2: On the agenda for this week. You play there, Harry?
1: Awesome.
0: Yeah. That's really good. Yeah.
1: Awesome. Well, Harry, you're
2: that'll be Saturday.
1: You're in Connecticut. The tour's in Connecticut.
0: Yeah.
1: Mm-hmm. We have the Travelers, which actually came up a lot in conversation about like tour changes and what's going to go on because it's events like that like what's going to happen. But it is the last signature event. This is one I think players really like. You got 18 of the top 20, no Rory, but final signature.
0: Rory needed a week off. His collapse on Sunday just wore him out, I think.
1: Yeah. Yeah. The wind got to him.
0: It's got wind burn, I think.
1: Yeah. What do you think of TPC?
0: I love this place.
1: Yeah.
0: I love this place. This place just looks like so much fun to play.
1: Great post-major event.
0: A regular person like us. Like par 70, 6,835 yards. It's very short for a PGA course, but Pete Dye designed it back in 82, and his heir apparent, Bobby Weed, did some renovations in 89. It used to be a rose farm. So you know they can grow grass. If they can grow roses, they can grow grass on this property. So the grass is going to be really good. The average greens are pretty small, 5,700 square feet. They're bent grass and poana. Approaches are bent and poana. The rough, though, is Kentucky bluegrass and fescue, and it's 4 inches plus and growing. So the rough is pretty penal if you hit it. 67 sand bunkers, only 4 water hazards that are in play on 5 holes. There's only 2 par fives to score here, but guys could score on the par fours. Number 6 and number 13, 4 par threes, 5, 8, 11, and 16, but the short fours are really interesting. Number 2 and number 15. 15 comes into play big time down the stretch with water on the left. There's water on 16 and there's water on 17 for the closing holes. A lot of fun. It's always a great event. There's usually a lot of drama. There's some playoffs. I think this is one of the best events of the year, and I would hate to see this be relegated to a less than, you know, top tier.
1: Yeah, if it's a signature event. Yeah, great. Keegan Bradley likes it here. That's for sure. Right, winner in 20. Well, last year, 23.
0: And he won it in 24. Yeah.
1: Scotty in 24. Xander
0: won here.
1: 22. Yep. I actually had Oberg left in the one and done. I probably should have saved him for the open, but, you know, there was no one else really jumping out at me. I do like, as we see the line here with our friends from Bet Parks, I can't quit Patrick Cantlay. You know me, and 2,700. Wow. I got to take him. He does well here. And for me,
2: he's
1: Keegan,
2: on your rotation on the right.
1: He is. Yeah. You got to give me Keegan in a top 10 at 700. I know he's not playing the best golf, but 2-time winner here, 700 for a top 10. Yeah. I'm in. Give me that. And I also like Matt Fitzpatrick here, 2250. Plays really well and plays well in the Northeast sometimes.
0: He plays well every week, pretty much every week.
1: He does. He does. How about you guys?
0: I'm going to take Ben Griffin in a top 20, and I'm taking Hovland too. I think Hovland's due for a good week.
1: He is
0: at this place. But my one and done is a top 10 machine at this event.

0: He's got one of the best strokes gained total numbers at this event in history.
1: Santa?
0: Brian Harman.
1: Oh,
0: I'm
1: the Waggler.
0: Harman. Yeah, the Waggler. I'm taking him, and I'm taking him in the top 10 at plus 415. Give me the Waggler.
1: The Waggler for the H.
0: Yeah.
2: Right. Waggle for me, baby.
1: Yeah. All right. I like it. I like it. Yeah, this is when is the – how many weeks till the Open? What's the date of the Open Championship?
0: Well, they got the John Deere next week, and then I think the Scottish Open the week after, and then the Open Championship. So, like, 3 weeks.
1: Okay. Yeah. All right.
2: So how many events we have left in this season? I don't even.
0: Not many. They got the Rocket Mortgage and the 3M and then the Wyndham and then the playoffs.
1: Yeah.
0: Dwindling down.
1: It sure is. It's crazy how fast it goes once you get through like the second major. Like get to the PGA Championship. It's like.
0: Yep.
1: It's
0: a downhill slide to the end of the year.
2: Yeah.
1: It is. It is. Well, thank you to Brandon for coming on. I'd love to hear, like, you know, there seems to be pretty positive with the players.
0: Yeah, there's more opportunities. That's the way I kind of viewed it.
2: Yeah.
0: You know, more guys get to play, and then there's
2: a JV and a varsity team, essentially. Yeah. And then if you dumb it down, and it's cool.
1: More courses highlighted. I love the champ. The tour, to me, the best
2: more takeaway was
1: match
2: that
1: play, tour championship.
2: Match play is my
1: and Philadelphia.
0: The tour championship at Eastlake was a yawn fest. Let's be honest.
1: Oh, yeah.
0: Okay. Nobody wants to say it, but it was a yawn fest.
1: How do I get myself in the running to be the tournament director for the tour stop at Cobbs Creek? I think that'd be a good job for me.
0: I think we know people.
1: Don't you think that'd be a good? Yeah. I think I have the resume.
2: Your friends.
1: Yeah. I know a client or two in Philly. I know how to run a tournament. I've done.
0: Let's do that.
1: 15,000 person concerts. I know what I'm doing.
0: Yeah, I could work underneath you doing some legwork, whatever it is.
1: Oh, yeah.
2: I could just wave. I can't let's come go. Into anything else.
1: All right. We got to work on that. All right, guys. I'm coming live from the bridal suite at the Legacy Club. Just got done men's
2: 2 weeks
1: league.
2: In a row.
1: Yeah. Beautiful. Did not perform that well tonight. Played okay, but I sprayed the ball a little bit. And I think
0: there's some slow play in front of you. I think it was holding you back.
1: Yeah, a little bit.
0: I paid
2: one of the guys to buy me 15 more minutes. I was like, I'll buy you a drink.
0: Wow.
2: Slow moose down a little bit.
1: Well, enjoy your birthday round, Harry. And if you're interested in playing in the outing, do not wait. Get in there. I hate to see people left out. I know I'm going to get the text. Can I get in?
0: Yeah.
1: We know everybody in the tournament. Everybody's our friend. You know, you can't get favorites. You got to just sign up. So we'll be back next week.
0: And subscribe to the YouTube page.
1: Subscribe to the YouTube. Comment.
0: Let's go. Get it in the algorithm.
1: All right. See you later.
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10: Hey everyone, Ryan Ballingy here. Great to have you with us on this edition of the 19th Hole Golf Show. It's a little bit of a different version of the show, and I'll give you a little backstory as to why. So I've done this show for over 20 years, almost 25 years at this point, some fashion, whether that was on Real Player, if you remember that back in the day, if you're old enough to remember that, or you know, when iPods first came out and podcasts became part of the lexicon, or you know, however I've done it. And over the years, the show has taken on many forms. And almost always, the show has been about someone else, whether that was a guest, or we were talking about professional golf, or a place, or a product, or what have you. But you know, over the years, the way I do shows, the way I've expanded the Golf News Net Radio brand, we have shows that talk about professional golf. You know, Two Off the First is twice a week, talk about the biggest stories in professional golf. We have equipment podcasts, The Bag Room. We have a golf business podcast called Green Shoots. You know, there are shows specific to those purposes, but I've always struggled as those shows have come out, trying to figure out what the 19th Hole Golf Show is supposed to be. And I think it's probably best served moving forward being a show that's about how I feel about golf, right? Golf is an incredible game. Golf has made my life. I've made my life in golf, in part. And I hardly ever talk about what I actually think, feel, and experience in the game. And I think that I've had this idea in my head for a couple of years now, and I've just kind of never done it. And the idea of the 19th Hole Show should be about ... because of golf. You know, things that happen in my life, people I've met, things I've experienced because of golf. And I want to kind of start that chapter of the show. And I realize that, you know, that may upset some people if I use a first person pronoun to talk about things on this show sometimes. But for me, I want this podcast to be an outlet where I can talk about and talk with people about this incredible game and the cool things that you might get to experience because of it and the things that I'm very grateful to have experienced because of it. And with that in mind, I'm going to talk about my second season coaching high school golf. This season just wrapped up for us. You know, I went to a high school, Catholic high school in Baltimore, Maryland called Mount St. Joseph High School. I graduated there in 2001. I'm part of the 125th anniversary of the school. It goes back to 1876. And I got called back into this community a couple of years.

4 years ago. I played 4 years on the varsity level golf team at Mount St. Joe. I definitely should not have made the team as a freshman, but on the second day of tryouts, I shot the lowest hole score I had ever shot at the time, 39, and that was good enough to make the team. I made a birdie on the last hole. I will never forget at Rolling Road Golf Club, which is

that grew out of the side hill behind the green that kind of created this little mini amphitheater. And I sculled the crap out of my second shot. And I hit the branches above the green, basically, just hanging just above the green. It hit off of it. It dropped to 7 feet. And I made the birdie to shoot 39. And I made the team that day. That team was coached then and for a total of 32 years by a man named Mike Dooley. Mike Dooley graduated from Mount St. Joe in, I believe, 1966, if I remember right. And he was the conscience, the voice, everything about our program in golf in Mount St. Joe up until a couple of years ago when, unfortunately, Mike contracted West Nile virus and passed away within a couple of weeks and created this huge hole for our golf program, a tremendous tragedy. And I didn't realize back in the day, back when I was in high school, how good of a guy and how important of a guy Mike Dooley was. And as the years went on, we stayed in touch thanks to social media, and we would get together every now and then. And the year before he passed away, I came to a St. Joe golf practice. I was speaking at St. Joe about my career in media with my friend Ed Schultheis's class and got to catch up with him and got to spend some time with him and just kind of laugh about the old days and just tell him thank you also. I mean, I didn't know what was going to happen, obviously, but just express some appreciation for not only what he did for me coaching me for 4 years, but more importantly, the support that he showed to me in the more than 25 years since. And, well, nearly 25 years since. I think it's 23 in total. And that was really cool. I walked away from that day, that practice, thinking it was really great to be back here. And then didn't really think too much of it again. Life takes you in so many directions. And unfortunately, Mike passed away. And my friend, Ed Schultheis, who's been a teacher at Mount St. Joe, I believe this is his 23rd year at St. Joe. I don't want to embarrass him, but, you know, he's a little older than I am. I'm 43, he's 45. And he's been at St. Joe teaching and doing everything. And I think it was about 9 years ago, he got a call. He stopped coaching baseball, and he started coaching golf as an assistant coach. You know, baseball was his love. He loves golf, but, you know, baseball was his sport that he played. But he got into golf and really enjoyed it. And he was asked to become the assistant coach for Mike. And he loved that. And when Mike passed away, Ed communicated that to me. And you know, I was a bit of a wreck about it. And you know, obviously he was very upset. And they kind of had a father-son-like relationship. And I said to him at the time, you know, if there's anything I can do to help, I don't know what that is, but if there's anything I can do to help as you transition to taking over the program, please let me know. I'm happy to do it. And not too long after that, he got a hold of me on the phone and said, hey, I did get the job taking over the varsity program, and I have a favor to ask. That is that we have room for another speaking coach, another assistant coach who can interact with the kids while they play their matches. We play match play, and I'll get into that in a bit. Would you be interested in doing that? And I said yes. You know, I'm a kind of say yes person in life. You know, I do this kind of stuff. And so I agreed to coach. And last year was our first year. And we were a tremendous team. We had 5 seniors. We have 8 kids on our team. This year we actually had 9. But I'll get to that. And we had 5 seniors last year. And we had some very talented players. And this was the end of their journey. And we thought, you know, we were good enough to potentially win our league title. You know, at the time, there were 6 other teams, 7 teams total. You play a home and away match. The matches are 12 holes of match play, 6 players play. So the number one from our team plays the number one of their team, 2 versus 2, all the way down, playing 3 foursomes. And there is a better ball match for 1 point between the teams. There's a point for the first 6 holes, the back 6 holes, and all 12 holes in the individual matches. So all told, 21 points. It was a little different than when I played in high school. We didn't have the team ball stuff. And you can talk to the kids.

that's part of match play. You can give advice and you can kind of help walk them through what they're experiencing, which is obviously totally different than what happens in stroke play. And we got off to a great start last year and unfortunately just kind of fell off. We got into the semifinals of the playoffs and we just couldn't get past one of our rivals, Archbishop Spalding, which is headed by a great coach, Pete Van Zandt. And, you know, we felt really heartbroken about that, but for a couple of reasons. One, that we didn't get as far as we thought we could, but also that we were going to lose all of these kids. You know, they're going to college. They're going to the next phase of their life. Five of them are gone. We had three kids who were returning, two guys who were freshmen last year, and one guy who was about to be a senior this year. And we knew going into the year, it could potentially be a rebuilding year. And we were going to have a whole bunch of new kids who were going to be a part of the program. And in the end, we had the longest tryouts I think we could have ever had. And it ran, I think, 4 or 5 days. I think it was five different 9-hole rounds to try to figure out who in the world we were going to have on this team. And in the end, we decided instead of having 8, which makes practice really easy, send the kids out in 2 foursomes and just let them play 9 holes and, you know, ride along, talk with them, talk with each other. Instead, we carried 9. And we hemmed and hawed about, you know, who should make the team. And we decided, you know what, that they all can be a part of it. And so instead of having 5 seniors and 2 freshmen and 1 junior, we now had 2 seniors. We brought in a senior who was playing his first and only year in varsity. We had our 2 freshmen who are now sophomores. We added in 2 juniors and 3 additional sophomores who had played well enough in the tryouts to warrant being on the varsity team up from our JV squad. And off we went. And, you know, myself and Ed and Ronak Patel, who's our other coach, who's way younger than us, right? He's, I think, 27. And he, great guy. We tried to qualify for the USGA 4-ball together last year in the fall. We were not successful, but we tried. And, you know, Ed and I have known each other for 30 years. You know, we knew each other in high school. And we've stayed in touch at different degrees, you know, all this time. But Ro and I, you know, we didn't know each other. We've become fast friends, and he's a great guy, and I'm thrilled that I get to coach with him. But we all kind of knew going into this year, it could be tough. You know, with a lot of underclassmen, and experience matters in match play in particular, and I'm not going to go through the nitty-gritty of the season, and I'm not going to spill any tea or anything. That's not the point of this. But we struggled this year. We really struggled. We were 0-13. In a 14-match season. And on one hand, that sounds bad. It sounds very, very bad. But it wasn't like that. We probably could have won if the things that didn't go our way went our way. We probably could have won 75% of those matches. We were in them. You know, we were competitive in them. And obviously, you know about point totals in a, you know, zero-sum game kind of sport like this, a competition like this. A 12-9 loss means you didn't lose by 3 points, you lost by 1.5 points, because what they don't earn is what you get, right? So if we had earned 1.5 points elsewhere, then we tie the match. If we get 2 points, we win the match. And the difference between winning a half point, or no points can sometimes be 1 stroke on 1 hole in a 6-hole stretch. And that quite frequently happened, right? That was the difference between winning and losing, and it seems small. You can lose 21-0 in our league the way it exists and lose every match 2 down. 2 down out of 12 holes. It's kind of crazy. And so it messes with your head, right? You go through this period of, you know, struggle, a lack of success. And I'm sure the kids started to doubt themselves. And, you know, as coaches, we're trying to encourage them and to help them grow as players and to put them in a position to win, but they know they're not winning. And they have to wonder themselves, is it them? Is it just bad luck? I'm not a believer in luck. Is it just misfortune? Is it, what is it? What is happening? And when in the world are we going to get that first win? And we went through 13 matches, and our 13th match, we set ourselves up
to have to win just to not get blanked. And the team that we were playing is Gilman. Gilman has a great coach, Mike, a great guy, great team over there. And they had beaten us on their home course, Elkridge Club, for their first win of the season. And they needed to beat us to get into the playoffs, which had been expanded from four teams to six teams. And the top two seeds this year would get a bye into the next round. You know, the 3 through 6 seeds would play one another to set up playing whether you're going to play Calvert Hall or McDonough, both very good programs. And we wound up winning. And there's the palpable joy, relief on the kids' faces. It was like they had won the championship because they finally broke through doing something they knew they could do. They knew they could compete. And the really cool thing, I think, about this was as we went along, especially toward the end, and we play a pretty jam-packed schedule. We have our tryouts in late February. That depends on the weather very heavily. And our season basically runs March, April, first week or two of May. And you have Easter break in there for the kids, so that's about 10 days. We don't play on weekends. We typically don't play matches on Fridays, but that's not always true. So you're playing 14 matches in the space of like 40 to 45 eligible days. It's a lot of golf in a short period of time. And there's really not an opportunity other than Easter break to hit the reset button and hope that you can change things up and maybe kind of do all the coach speak, reshuffle the deck, et cetera, et cetera. But get a new vibe, right? Change the tone and maybe turn things around. And yet still, even through all of these losses, and even some of the ones at the end were our worst of the year. I mean, we got smoked a couple of times. But we found ourselves getting better. We found ourselves more competitive. And I think we found in our younger players that their confidence was growing, that they believed and they started to see in the results that they could keep up with some of these kids, some of these programs that are more experienced or maybe were a little better than us this year. And that meant if they could compete now, imagine how good they could be next year. Imagine how good they could be the year after that. If they put in the time and the effort and they work to get better. And you could see that confidence brimming and growing. And then it resulted in a win. And unfortunately, it knocked Gilman out of the playoffs. They and us, we didn't make the playoffs. A new team, Boys Latin, who came up from the B division because they had been smoking everybody down there. They moved up. They played very well in the A division this year, and they got into the playoffs. In the end, McDonough won. They beat Calvert Hall. You know, they had a very good match, and McDonough's a very good program, and I'm very happy for them that they got the win. But I think the takeaway from the season is just get the joy in getting to see the kids get better. You know, getting to see them kind of figure it out in real time how to play this weird format that is match play. You know, we had an individual championship with some of the DC area private schools at the University of Maryland course, and the kids did really well. Our boys did really, really well, finished halfway in the pack. And I was pretty proud of that, but it's a totally different game playing stroke play where you've got to add them all up. You don't really care what the other person is doing. I mean, you're playing against them, but you're really just trying to string together holes, trying to string together a score, versus the complete opposite in match play. You are playing your guy. You're playing your opponent. And you have to think about what they're doing and what they might do next in how you play a hole. Do you want to take on a more aggressive approach? Do you want to play more strategic? And there are times to switch those things up, and all of that is feel-based. And some of it's mathematical, but it's not really. It's feel. It's emotion. It's state of play. And that starting to figure that out, I think, was a really cool thing for them to see how it happened. But the thing I think I was most proud of is that they still had fun. And I know that sounds stupid to say, you know, from one perspective, you go, oh, well, you know, how can they have fun if they're losing, if you're one of those types of folks? Or why wouldn't they be having fun? You know, this is supposed to be fun on the other set of folks. But when you're in it, it can be hard to have fun. Losing is not fun. I don't care who you are. And I'm someone who doesn't particularly care about the outcome of things that don't matter to me.
So losing doesn't hit as hard, right? It's like, well, you know, and that part of that

It's a defense mechanism, right? You go, well, it doesn't really matter. So if I lose, it's okay. And you don't invest yourself as much into it. And it, you, whatever pain you might feel feels a little bit less. You're like, oh, if I had tried, I would have won. Or if I had tried, it would have turned out a little bit better. And you can kind of use that as a little crutch. But when you're in it, losing stinks. And losing and watching the loss instead of actually being the loser, I think is honestly worse. Because there's nothing you can do. You know, I can't hit the shots for the kids. I can't get them to do certain things that I want them to do that they know will improve their performance or make them better or think through situations differently. I can only explain to them after the fact or beforehand and then see if they do it. And sometimes they do and sometimes they don't. Sometimes they've got their view too, right? They're guys who are growing into men and they have, you know, as adult growing into adults, they have to make their own choices. You can offer advice and counsel, but there's only so much you can say before they get over the ball and they decide for themselves whether what you said is useful or what they want to do is better. And sometimes it's a mixture and hey, that's part of it. I'm not here to talk you out of doing anything. I'm here to give you a perspective on what could happen or what might happen if you do it my way or what I suggest or to talk you through a decision. Here are the outcomes that can happen of what you're thinking of can happen, whatever that is. But you kind of, you know, the moment of truth is when you get over the ball and then you see the result of your action. And I think that's the amazing thing about sports. The amazing thing about golf is you have choices to make and then you get immediate feedback, whether it was a good idea or a bad idea. And even if you win, sometimes it's not a good idea, but it worked out anyway. And sometimes if you lose, it wasn't a bad idea. You just got beat. And we run into that a number of times this year. Everyone runs into that just in golf. Sometimes you play against someone who's just better than you that day. Maybe they're not better than you forever. They're not better than you at all. But in that couple of hours or even that one hole, that's the difference between winning and losing. They were better than you. And that can be heartbreaking. It can be soul crushing to go through. Yet still, the kids wanted to get better. They remained positive. They remained positive in the team and what their abilities are. And, you know, I think that's to be commended. I think that's awesome. And so, you know, we have this team banquet every year and we give awards and we give kids their varsity letters or pins or stars, you know, depending on how long you've been on the team awards, different things like that. And it was just really, really cool to kind of see them get to revel. And yeah, we were 1-13, but we're the best damn 1-13 team you've ever seen. And for the guys that are going to college, they had a smile on their face because they had a great time. And the things that I remember about coaching, honestly, I barely remember the shots. I barely remember but a handful of shots I hit in 4 years of high school golf. Hardly any. And the only reason I remember one of them is because I told the story about it on Jeopardy. And that remains with me. But and I tell this to the kids, you're not going to remember that. You won't, when you walk away from here, 20 years from now, 10 years from now, maybe 5 years from now, I couldn't have remembered. But you will not remember the shots you hit. What I hope you'll remember is a few things. One, how fortunate you were to be in a community that allows this kind of thing to happen. Not only the Mount St. Joseph community, which I think is incredible, but also the community of Rolling Road. You know, Rolling Road Golf Club is, they have us there at their discretion, at their choice. To let us come out and practice and to work on our game there, have our matches there, and they support us. And you know, they ask us how we're doing. Members come up and talk to us. Many of them are St. Joe grads or have children who went to St. Joe or another Catholic school in the area. Mount DeSales Academy, which is an all-girls school, also plays there. My high school girlfriend went to Mount DeSales. So, you know, I kind of have a vested interest in how they're doing too. And that happens as well. And it is cool to have a community that supports competitive golf like that. And they don't have to. They can tell us, go pound sand, and we can set up tee times at a public facility. We can go to driving ranges. We can do all of those things. But they allow us to be their home team. And I think that's really, really cool. I really enjoy getting to know the parents because that didn't happen, not this way,
when I was in high school golf. You know, my parents work for a living, and all these people work. I mean, that these are we are a relatively working class school. I'm sure there are people who are well better off than the average person, of course, but they work. They do a job. They may own their own business, but they work. These people aren't, you know, scions sitting around for the checks to roll in. And they prioritize their kids. They come out to our matches. Not every parent comes out to every match, but it's pretty darn close. And it wasn't like that when I was in high school. Like I said, my parents worked. They came to some, but they couldn't come to many of them. And that was really universally true. I mean, there weren't really huge galleries. Not that there are now, but, you know, on a good day, in a good match, there's 12, 15, even 20 people watching. And I think that that's cool for the kids. I think it's great that they have that support, that they have that opportunity to play in front of people. Because, you know, if you ever want to take this to another level, and most of the kids won't. Some will play college golf, you know, a fair amount will play college golf. Others will just not. And this is the end of their competitive golf journey in high school. Until they get, you know, whether they play nine-hole leagues with their friends or join a, you know, a country club, play member, guest member, member club championship type stuff, whatever that is. But, you know, at this kind of level of intensity, this is pretty much the end for a lot of players. And that their parents get to come out and support them and spend time with them and kind of ride the highs and lows with them, I think is cool. And getting to talk to them, it's great. They are such supporters of each other. Their kid, you know, other people's kids in the team. It's a nice community. It's a nice small kind of cohort of people that you're going to see each other for several years, and you get to know one another, and you spend a lot of time quietly talking to parents and each other, and you get to know one another a little bit. You get to know your lives, and there's a lot of waiting in golf, so there's plenty of time for that conversation in between, and you kind of bond together over that. I love that. I think that is awesome. The kids get to play so many great places with the other schools. You know, we have seven other schools in the A conference right now, and we play some awesome places in the Baltimore Country Club world. And there's one in Severna Park, which is in Anne Arundel County, which is a great facility as well, Chartwell. And these country clubs open up themselves to us to come play on weekday afternoons and banging around in three foursomes for a little while. It's probably not a huge deal for them, right? If you think about it, at the macro level, three tee times, who cares? It's not like they're doing anything. They're not moving the earth for us to be able to play. They're just give us three tee times at 3 o'clock. And that's great. You know, that's a huge opportunity for our kids to get to play different places and experience different golf courses and have these true home and away matches that are awesome. And for me, I really love, I've come to love a lot of different things about coaching. I didn't really know what I was getting into, to be honest. I coached basketball, I coached soccer, well, one season of T-ball. You know, most of that was for my children. You know, the ages they're at, as they are coming up through grade school and middle school, they are a different band of people. You know, the younger grades, it's just kind of babysitting, you know, running around, trying to maybe get them to absorb a couple of skills, but letting them get the energy out. And then as they get older, it's more skill development. It gets a little bit more focused, but you're still trying to kind of have fun, right? You're still learning skills. At this level, it turns out you are teaching some skills. They're a little bit different, right? Still showing kids how to hit certain shots. You know, for as much as I love Mike Dooley, he wasn't a, you know, scratch handicap. He couldn't show me how to hit a low bump and run. He couldn't show me how to hit a long bunker shot. Or to think through, do I want to skip this one in or do I want to land it here? You know, those types of things. We didn't work on game management that way. First of all, he was a band of one coach. And second, it was just a different time. You know, you were to figure it out. But now I have this opportunity to kind of teach kids how to hit shots that I wished I knew before I was 30 years old, before I was 25 years old. You know, I remember going and playing Sparrows Point in Baltimore, and I played with a friend of mine, and she at the time was on the Symetra Tour, the Futures Tour, Stephanie Connolly, she's now Stephanie Eisworth, just had a baby. Congratulations, Stephanie. And she taught me that day how to hit a low hook. No one had ever taught me that. No one had ever sat me down and was like, hey, you know, you want to hit around this tree instead of try to hit over it like a dummy? Do this.
And that sent me on a great journey to learn a whole bunch of stuff. And I've learned from people like Stephanie. Steve Elkington taught me how to hit a cut chip shot, which I thought was incredible. I've used it a couple of times. It's actually worked. You know, those kinds of things where you get that knowledge of the game passed along to you. I wanted to speed up that process for the kids and try to help them become better golfers, not only through technique, but also through mindset. And hopefully some of that sticks. I think some of it sticks. I hope some of it does. I get a great joy in passing along knowledge. Because I'm really curious about knowledge. I want to learn from other people. And I'd love to kind of turn that around and go, hey, here's the secret. You know, here's the secret how to do this. Here's how you do this better. I'm pretty open book. Most people who know me know I'll tell you everything. I don't think I have a special advantage in knowledge, right? If you know the same thing I know, it comes down to execution. And then we'll see who does better. But if I tell you how to do it, what's the harm in that? And that's the thing I've really loved about getting to work with these guys. They're sponges. They absorb it. And sometimes, yeah, they're teenagers and they'll probably go, oh, why is he telling me this? But then they use it. And or they see that what I'm trying to show them actually helps. When they actually apply it and then it works. And then you get that look like, hey, you told me this 3 days ago. Yeah, turns out it works. And I really like that. I really like seeing that the wheels spin and the synapses fire in real time. It makes me very excited to see people get better at something and to improve. And that makes me very, very happy. And it's great to also do it along guys I like. You know, as I mentioned, I've known Ed for 30 years. And it's kind of hard to say that aloud. But, you know, we met early on in high school and we did bowling leagues together. We did golf together. We went on his senior week when I was in a sophomore. I skipped class with him on senior skip day when I was a sophomore. You know, stuff like that. Like, we did those things and all throughout life, we have managed to stay in touch. You know, I get to talk to his kids at his journalism class. And he's very gracious to invite me each year. And even though he may not need to. And I really get a thrill out of getting to connect with those kids. I get a thrill out of having someone that I've known for that long, that I'm still getting to enjoy life with in a different way. And to get to add Ronak to that, who, again, we went and tried to qualify for the USGA four ball. He's at a different stage in life, but he's a fantastic guy doing some really cool things. He works his ass off, not only in his day job, but he's also a DJ, and he's really good at it. And he's had some huge wins this year in that part of his life and also in his day job professional life. And it's cool to share in that with anybody. You know, someone you like, you get to spend time with and get to kind of just have a male friendship. You know, those are kind of hard to come by sometimes. And I really enjoy getting to stay connected to Mount St. Joe. You know, Mount St. Joe was probably the best community that I was a part of academically. Now, I went to a K-8 Catholic school, Arthur Slade, and I'm still friends with many of those people. You know, the people that were the best men at my wedding, I went to school with them from K to college. You know, they've been in my life now almost 40 years. But in terms of the time that I enjoyed at Mount St. Joe was so special to me. And the opportunity to get to come back and hopefully feel like I can communicate to them just how special the community they're in is, to enjoy it while they have it, and hopefully to instill in them that someday they can come back into it and give to the next generation their time and their talent and their joy. I love that. I really love that. Because good things can continue if the people who enjoyed them make it happen for the next generation. And that is something that St. Joe has done for now close to now 150 years. And I hope it continues. I know the world's changing and, you know, Catholic school type stuff, and this isn't about Catholic schools, but those types of communities, they change. They all change. Country clubs grow and fade. Different organizations grow and fade. Sometimes they dim out forever. Sometimes they change in your wildest imagination. But to be able to kind of pass forward that kind of mentality of service and knowing that someone else paved the way for you to have the experience you did, and so it's only right to

to continue paving the way for the next person's experience. The guy who was our principal when I was at Mount St. Joe, Barry Fitzpatrick, we still keep in touch. You know, we still talk pretty regularly. Great human being. And we used to kind of make fun of him for this, primarily because of the way he held stage microphones. But he used to tell us in assemblies, our whole group, our whole school, that you stand on the shoulders of giants. And what he meant by that is that your experience was created, forged by these people, not only students, but also teachers and people who made this community. They created this for you. You stand on their shoulders. And it's your job to eventually be the base. And to be grateful for it, but also be willing to fight for its preservation. And I am proud to be a part of that. I would in no way consider myself a giant of Mount St. Joe. But at least if I can help out, I'm thrilled to be a part of that. And all of the whole point of this is kind of a PSA for getting involved. For getting involved in something. And I'm sure many of you do it. I'm sure many of you coach your kids' teams or help teach them skills or things like that. But if you're not, if you're younger, or if you've just been on the sidelines of this for a while, maybe you used to do it and you got out of it, I would so strongly urge you to consider sharing your gifts with people. It's the best way to keep it going. It's the best way to bring people in and really encourage them to do things the right way, do things that maybe they weren't considering doing, and they can find joy in it. They can pass it along. And I really encourage that. And I would love to hear from you about it. You know, and so many of you are kind enough to write to me or get a hold of me, however you get a hold of me, about the, you know, the shows that we do over the years. And honestly, the best reactions the shows ever get are the ones where I talk about stuff that's personal. And this is very personal to me. You know, I still coach basketball. I'm a big quiz bowl geek. You know, I'm going to take over the middle school quiz bowl team next year. Helped coach this year and last year, and I'll do it again next year, this time in the head capacity. And I really, really love getting to kind of share with the younger generation the joys of what I've gotten involved with and see them discover it and see them figure out their talents and skills in real time. It's just cool to me. And that I see that in my children, of course. And it's cool to see it in other people's children. It's cool to bring them, those parents in, and get them involved too. You know, you form a common bond with them. Usually the parents don't bring their kids to these things not having some interest in it themselves. Some do, some don't. But you form bonds with people that way too. And that's happened over so many different things in my life of coaching and being a parent. And two thumbs up for that. Two thumbs up all the way. Hopefully you enjoyed this. I realized I've been talking for 35, 40 minutes about high school golf and a community you've never probably experienced. And if you're one of my players or parents listening, thank you for making it this long. If you aren't, even double thank you for making it this long. But I love talking about this kind of stuff. I love talking about what goes on in life. And I don't have a good outlet for that. At least I don't think I did before this. And I'd like to kind of turn the 19th Hole Golf Show into what really the 19th hole is, which is talking about what you did, you know, talking about golf, talking about the good times you had, talking about life. And life through the lens of golf. I think that's what this show should be moving forward. And yeah, there are going to be conversations with people that are not directly about everything golf, but they happen because of golf, the connection made, and sometimes they're going to be absolutely golf. You know, they're going to be, oh, I thought this product was really cool. Tell me about your story. And we'll do that too. But that's the idea here. I want to kind of put on the record stuff that I've really enjoyed doing and just kind of not worry about whether the birdies and bogeys, but friendship and emotion and things that are cool about life and a life in golf. So hopefully you'll join me for that. If not, hey, I totally get it. I don't mind. I can talk to myself and it's okay. But hopefully you come along for the ride. And if you have ideas for things that you want to talk about, I'd love to get into stuff like that. You know, email me, ryan@thegolfnewsnet.com.

0: I am on Facebook, Instagram, and TikTok at Ryan Ballengee Golf. Find me. I'm an open book. I'm not a hard man to get a hold of. 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And thank you so much for listening to this. I appreciate it. And we'll talk to you here next time on the 19th Hole Golf Show. 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
0: What's it like going to TGL? Down at SoFi Center in Florida, would I recommend that you go? What was it like seeing Tiger Woods this close, chipping and putting, getting ready for his comeback? Would it be a great experience for you to have for yourself? Let's talk about that in this week's episode of the 19th Hole Golf Show. I'm Ryan Ballengee. Great to have you here with us for this week's show. As I mentioned, went down to TGL this week for the first of the 2 days that they have for the TGL Finals, pitting Tiger Woods' Jupiter Links Golf Club against Los Angeles Golf Club, which had really a pretty good battery of players between Tommy Fleetwood, Justin Rose, and Colin Morikawa. And Sahith Theegala being a key part of it as well, right? Because Morikawa's injury forced him out of the Players' Championship and kind of compromised him to a degree. But he was a key part of the season for LA Golf Club that wound up winning the title. But I didn't see the conclusion of it. I saw the first of the two matches that they played. So this opportunity came about very unexpectedly. Earlier in the year, I had a chance to go down to TGL with a different sponsor of TGL. We'll talk about how this all came about, but it just didn't work out. Didn't respond quick enough. Couldn't confirm my schedule fast enough. And then I went to try to go during the week of the Arnold Palmer Invitational. I was going to be in town for that, and there was a doubleheader that week. On a Monday, I was supposed to fly in on a Sunday night or a Monday morning and go straight down there. We'd have a great time. And that didn't work out. I had to change my flight because of weather here in the area. So I got a phone call from the folks at Hankook Tire, who they're in their first year of sponsoring TGL. And they asked if I would like to come down. And they were like, yeah, we're really sorry about the relative lack of time to do it. I think it was a Wednesday and when they asked, and you know, I was going to fly down the following week. And on a Monday. And I was like, well, you know, I can make it work. We can make it happen. And the window worked out great. And everything got set up. The Hankook Tire team was fabulous. And they flew me and another golf person for the Golf Wire, Kyle, who's fabulous. And then a couple of tire guys, actually, just kind of interesting. They didn't know who was going to come down.

out until basically late Monday afternoon. Meanwhile, we've got all the stuff scheduled. We've got the flights. So now we've got the TSA issues because of the Homeland Security funding lapse, especially as it relates to TSA. So I was worried about that. Also, I've been fighting like a cold or a flu. I don't think it's COVID, but something like that for the better part of a week. So on Sunday, it like finally hit me really bad. I was like, oh man, I can't not go to this. I've got to somehow rally to do this. So I think I fell asleep on my couch at like 6:30, 7 o'clock at night, like right after the golf tournament had ended. I got all the results up, fell asleep watching March Madness. And I was like, all right, I've got to figure out a way to rally for this. I took like Theraflu. I drank probably a 6-pack of Powerade, like zero, like the 20-ouncers. Like, come on, just, you got to make this happen. So got up about, I don't know, 4 a.m., 4:30 a.m. Was okay enough, felt like, to be able to do this. Got to the airport. It wasn't bad. I have Clear. I've used that for a couple of years now, but I don't always use it. Like, at certain airports, Clear is just not as useful. But I used it this time. The security line wasn't bad at 5 in the morning, which was a good thing. And took the flights down. So I took Delta down to Atlanta, and then Atlanta to the PBI airport, the Palm Beach airport. And that was all pretty smooth. Didn't have to deal with Hartsfield-Jackson security issues. That was great. So get into TGL, or get into Palm Beach, and take an Uber over to the hotel I'm going to stay at for the night. And basically got into my room. Thank goodness they let me in early. That was great. Being a Hilton Honors member goes a long way. And they got me into my room, and I basically took a 4-hour power nap and just tried to pound a couple Motrins, had a bunch of water, just needed to rally. And that was good enough. I got up, felt like it was okay to go, went down to the hotel restaurant and had a quick bite to eat, met up with everybody from that was going to come with us, that was coming over from the hotel. Vanessa and Derek from Hankook, and then the three other guys that were media members that we were going on this trip together. Had a great conversation, really enjoyed getting over there. And then we took the drive from this Embassy Suites over to SoFi Center. And this is on the campus of Palm Beach State College, which it really was, an 8-minute drive, a 10-minute drive. And you literally drive onto the campus. You're like, okay, this is a kind of state college, like not a huge college, but big enough. And sure enough, you go past school buildings, and I mean, the building right in front of SoFi Center is just a university building. They're the Palm Beach State College Panthers. So there's a beautiful mural of like being a Panther that they have. And then there's the gates to get into SoFi Center. So we waited for one of the folks with TGL to come out and get us our tickets. They were going to give them to us, and their digital tickets. So they scanned and we went through security. All of that was great. And they took us in the building about hour and a half before the match started. And I think the thing you realize walking into TGL really quickly, like the lobby is beautiful. It's a nice little gathering place. It's not that huge. This isn't an arena intended to hold 5,000 people. It's an arena intended to hold like 800 people. It's not meant to have enormous crowds. It's kind of just this quirky, very golf specific gathering spot. And if you know, and if you don't, you would not understand why this thing is here. And you walk in, and it's effectively, the original intention of TGL as the SoFi Center, that it was going to look more like a tennis bubble. Like there'd be somewhat permanent four walls on the sides, but the roofing would be inflated effectively for tennis. And that's what forced the design change when Storm came through and the bubble burst and destroyed that architecture. And then they realized they needed a permanent roof that would house, go over the building. So that led to that delay. And you walk in, it's a tall building, right? Like you need that, 60-foot tall building to exist for that screen to be as big as it is. So you walk in, and I think you're kind of taken aback, at least I was, by how cavernous it feels. You walk in a lot of stadiums,
indoor stadiums to go watch an NBA game or an NHL game.

And you don't ever really feel how big it is until you get into the stadium itself, like into the playing area itself, right? You kind of felt that right away at SoFi Center. And there's, you know, there's merch and there's food, all this stuff available kind of on the periphery, right? There's fan experiences. They had club car carts for each team, you know, with their branding and stuff on it. That was nice. You know, Genesis is a sponsor, so they have cars and stuff. Hankook's got their stuff out there. You know, it's a space where there is a mixture of what you would expect in other stadiums, like sponsored stuff, food and concessions, apparel, all that. So there's two levels to TGL from the fan perspective. And it kind of goes around, I mean, it's effectively a 360, but the fan portion is really, it's most of three sides, but not all three sides. And you go up in our space for Hankook, they have a suite. And effectively, all of the second level is pretty much suites for TGL sponsors. So Ciroc and Hankook and Genesis and other, they have these suites kind of dotting around that second level. And also where the ESPN broadcast app is, so that's where Matt Barry sits when he does the anchoring of the TGL matches. And we walk kind of three quarters of the way around, I guess, most of the way around on that upper level and to the right side, go in. It's a nice little open air area. It's not enclosed. You know, you can see up. You just kind of walk through a little gate and you had to show credentials every step of the way. You kind of to prove you were supposed to be there. And we went in and it's a really cool space. Like we went in, like I said, hour and a half-ish before the matches. There's hardly anyone there at that point. And, you know, you can get the nice refrigerators, you know, stocked just like you would if you've ever been in a suite for any kind of sporting event, right? Like stuff to nosh on, some food, some liquor, some beer, soda, water, nice water, the Saratoga water, which I've never had, but you know, the stuff like that, all made available. Really nice leather seating, nice and wide. You know, this isn't, again, meant to be a space where they're jamming people in. It's a space where you're meant to enjoy yourself. You're supposed to have the room. You're supposed to have leg room. Cup holders for everybody. All that stuff was great. And then they had some kind of bar area seating if you didn't want to sit in a seat. You wanted to sit something more like a stool and watch. They had that too. That was fantastic. And I think my first impressions of just kind of looking at the gameplay area is it's big, but it's also an intimate setting. You know, they obviously have a 50-foot screen, right? I mean, that's an enormous screen. And then next to it, you have a screen for each team, right? You know, the holes and what the statistics are for each team. Those are huge, too. They look enormous. But then you realize the spaces they hit in, you know, where you have the short grass, you know, for tee shots and fairway shots. You have the deeper rough, and then you've got the sand. And then you've got another area way in front for those shorter shots so that it can get caught by the simulator and the launch monitors. But that's a relatively small space, right? It's not huge. And then the space that you're walking from those hitting areas over to the green zone, you know, the rotating green with all the pneumatic lifts and the bunkering and all that stuff, it's not that big. It feels bigger, but it's not that big. I mean, it's a quick walk. It's pretty easy to get back and forth. And when you think about the money that's involved for the players, right, you could win millions of dollars as an individual if you're on the winning team. And in a given match, you're probably hitting no more than 30 shots, right? The format for TGL is 15 holes, 9 holes of 3-person alt shot team, and then 6 holes of individual. Well, each individual only plays 2 holes. So you're probably hitting 4 shots a hole. That's 8. And then you're hitting every third shot on those 9 holes. Well, if you play about, I don't know, 36 to 40 shots, right? You're just not hitting that many. 30's a lot. And you can make a lot of money not having to walk very far or hit a whole lot of shots. It's a return on investment for the player is incredible. It's a no-brainer to do TGL, to be honest with you, if you're invited to play. So they have this warm-up period leading into the match. And the really cool thing about the rotating green setup is that they have all of the pins that night already. They hold out their stake. You know, they got a little flag for you that you know what it is. You know where it's going to be. So you can practice to all of them. And that's obviously not something you can do in a professional golf.

tournament, right? You can't go out and check out every hole and practice ahead of time. TGL, you can. You can go play to all of those flags. You can know where you're probably going to miss. So it was kind of interesting to see some of the players would drop balls into the bunkers to play to certain flags that they feel like they would probably miss at and what those shots will look like. A lot of short-sighted bunker shots because you're playing more aggressively in TGL. And that is one thing I've noticed that the players do. They are more aggressive in TGL. There's not a lot of hitting to the fat part of the green and trying to two-putt. No, you're trying to win every hole, and that really paid off for LA in the night that we weren't there when they made three eagles, right? They were super aggressive, and it paid off, and they won, right? They had, what, two hammers and a triple point hammer? You know, they did it right. That's how you win. You play aggressively. And so watching the practice of trying to hit short-sighted chips, hit short-sighted bunker shots, maybe the occasional longer one for a par five or one of the drivable par fours you might play on the simulator space. But that, you know, one team was doing that, and then the other team was hitting into the sim. And they have a range set up. Like, it's a sim range. It's not playing the holes themselves. So you can try to hit your cut. You can try to hit your draw, hit the low shots, whatever. And it'll give you that feedback just like any other simulator space, except the screen's 50 feet tall and 40 feet wide or whatever. So it was interesting to see players try to hit cuts and draws because they're not hitting straight into the middle of the screen, and they're hitting to the left, hitting to the right, and then you kind of see with the data that the projection, it hits the screen and then shows you the rest of the shot. And then that was really cool to see. And going into it, it looked like Sahith Theegala was not hitting it particularly well, and he struggled at times in the match that we saw, that first match of the two that they played. But it was pretty cool to kind of see how they figure out how to get ready for this, and that has evolved over two seasons, right? Probably the first year was more or less utter chaos of how this thing happens, right? How do you do it? How do you prepare for it? How do you get ready? Well, now they have more, not only codified rules about how long each team can practice, but also just what to do, how to get ready, how to prepare for it. So with Tiger's team was hitting on the range, it was interesting as they were getting ready to transition to go over to the short game piece of it that Tiger grabbed a wedge. I think it might have been Max Homa's wedge. It wasn't out of his bag. And he grabbed a couple balls and started chipping. And I was like, all right, well, maybe he's thinking about playing in this. Because there had been some question about whether he would participate. The thought is, if you could play TGL, maybe you could play the Masters. If you can't even play TGL, how are you going to walk even a single round at Augusta National, which is obviously a lot of walking and a lot of up and down, right? You don't get the benefit of TGL hitting into a screen. You've got to go actually hit every shot. So the chipping and putting looked pretty good. Pretty good touch there, and didn't see any full shots from him. There was no inkling of like, all right, I'm definitely going in the next one by hitting these full shots. And there was probably some limitation on that too. Yeah, he wasn't in the lineup. There probably is stated rules that say if you're not participating, you can't participate in the warm-up, but that you could participate in the chipping and punting part of it, maybe. I don't know that for a fact, but it made me start to wonder whether he was going to play in the second match, or if they got to a third match, if he would play in the third match. And go through the whole night, so right, about, I don't know, 5-10 minutes before they start doing the intros, all of the folks who were able to be at ground level. So they took us down to ground level at, I want to say like 7:45, something like that. And we had plenty of time down there. And then, you know, they have the kind of the temporary ropes and stuff set up. And there's probably, I don't know, 75 people down there on either side, just watching what's going on. Some of the people who are working for TGL or part of the broadcast or work for Tomorrow Sports, which is the company that owns TGL. And that, I mean, it's a cool atmosphere just to kind of see it. The turf is great. The AstroTurf is great. It's interesting to see how the players have figured out how to chip off the AstroTurf versus real turf and the differences in the reaction between the putting turf and the AstroTurf that's the surrounds, how all that works. That's its own art, its own art form, but to see how all of that happens. So then all of the, you know, okay, we're getting ready for the match, got to clear out, we go back upstairs, and they do the intros just like you see on TV. You know, they do the intros, a little hype package. Shout out to the DJ at TGL. They played nothing but bangers for two

and a half straight hours. And they didn't play a lot of each song they played. It was probably 20 to 30 seconds of each song, but song after song after song, just like, this is great. I would have come just for that. It was fantastic. And you don't really hear that as well on TV, right? That's not intended for you. And it really does kind of work just like, it, you know, in an NBA game, just to kind of keep you thinking, you know, keep your mind focused as the song changes. And that's really cool. So they do the intros, they have their the little break, you know, get ready for the match. And it was the first thing you take away, I think, is, at least for me personally, how I was more drawn to the physical part of it, the green zone area, than the tee shots themselves. The tee shots and second shots on par fives, for example, and par fours. You know, those shots are interesting because you want to see how they set up the hole, and they do matter, right? Obviously, that matters a lot. But you don't get quite the same experience as you would watching them in a golf tournament, right? In a physical golf course, where you see someone hit a ball 330 yards, and you see it go all that distance. You go, whoa. You get that information, right? As a fan on a TV and in person, you see how far it goes, you see where it lands. Doesn't quite have the same impact, though, unless it's like the drivable par fours. Then you see it go to the green, you go, all right, now I get it. The context, that makes sense. As you learn more about the holes and you see more of them and they become more familiar, I think you as a fan can kind of understand and appreciate the context of how well they hit the ball, how far they hit the ball a little bit more. But I wasn't necessarily as drawn to those tee shots. The second shots were very interesting, though, just to see what the players were trying to aim for, because they are playing super aggressive, as I mentioned, and what their reaction was to a good shot. And, you know, then you transition to the green zone, and there's just so much happening in that small space that they really can't highlight on TV. Because they have the shot clock, right, they want you to play quickly. They want this thing to be done in like 2 hours, 2 hours, 15 minutes. So they want things to move at a good pace, but that leaves very little time to show some of the stuff that's happening in the background. So whether the players who aren't hitting are collaborating on a shot, or they're just joking, or they're having fun, or they're trying to help their fellow player from the sideline. Or, really good example, later in the match, so Kevin Kisner, I think it was the cenote hole, Kevin Kisner, it's a really good tee shot after Sahith Theegala hits the ball into the drink. He missed everything, missed the ramp, missed the green, and they know they're going to win the hole, right? Unless somehow Theegala basically holes out on his third shot. And what they're probably not showing on TV is, while Theegala is getting ready to hit and studying everything and sort of melancholy about the moment, because that's when they're thinking they're going to lose, is, you got Kisner walking around the green zone, peacocking and, you know, raising his hands and all of this stuff. It was really funny to see that and get the crowd going and get them excited, kind of pointing at people, you know, talking to kids. Nice interaction with kids. That was kind of cool. You know, a lot of tossing the balls to kids who were there. That was cool in that lower deck area. And that's where really you can buy a seat to be a part of it. But he's peacocking around like, yeah, we're going to win the hole. And then Theegala hits the shot, and they don't even bother going to the green zone. Can see the hole, and he keeps peacocking and stuff. That was great. And then, you know, I think it was one hole later, you got Tom Kim hitting on a par three. He hits it tight. Then you've got Tommy Fleetwood, and he hits it relatively tight also. I think it might even be closer in the end. They throw the hammer. Tiger throws the hammer dramatically. He's like, if they win the hole, you know, if it's accepted, they win the hole, they win the match. If LAGC accepts and loses the hole, they lose the match then and there. If they decline, they get another chance, and they accept, and they both make. And Tom Kim winds up going first. He makes, and he's like, you know, showing off to the crowd and pointing into the LAGC box and LAGC fans like, I told you I could do it. It was awesome. It was absolutely great. And then Fleetwood makes his, and it's a rendered moot point, and they survive. It was the right play. It was the right move in that moment. And then, unfortunately, the 15th hole happens,

drop, what looks to be a good drop, but it winds up, it's not, because he kind of leaves it too fluffy on the rough. He basically nerfs it behind it, hits a fat shot. It doesn't go far enough. Now he's got to hit another wood out there, and that basically rendered it over. That was enough for the LAGC to win that last point, win the match 6-5. It was an incredible turn of events when it felt like for 20 minutes, 30 minutes, that Jupiter Lynx was going to win, and that, you know, this could set up, definitely you're going to have two matches the next day, or at least the possibility of that, but that they could win the championship. And all of the air gets let out of the balloon as Kistner just can't make it happen on the last hole. And LAGC pulls out the win. By the way, Justin Rose had a killer chip in earlier in the match. That was so cool to watch. I really, really enjoyed that piece of it, getting to see the short game machinations of it, because those greens are not easy. They can get a little tracky in places, but it's generally really pure. But the putts are very difficult. They are not easy. And it can get really challenging to make putts, even the short ones. I mean, there were short ones that weren't going in. Two-footers, three-footers, we were like, what is going on? And I think the short ones are actually the toughest ones, because if you miss the read even so slightly, they're so fast that it's not Augusta fast, but not that far off. If you miss, you are in deep trouble. Like, you miss that line just a little bit, you're going to miss the hole because it's too quick. And that happened a bunch in this first match. And I guess one of the mics on the broadcast caught Max Homa calling it a terrible match. And while from a gameplay standpoint, at times, it was terrible. But it's match play. So it doesn't matter if the golf is particularly great or particularly bad. So long as it's compelling and close, it's interesting. And that's what made it really, really interesting. How you responded to mistakes. And then when the good shots happened, they rallied on that. It was just a fabulous experience. Really, really enjoyable. Absolutely worth fighting this flu that I'm still kind of fighting to go to and have fun with. And the Hankook people were great. You know, that I asked their team, why did you get involved with this? You know, what decided that this was worth it for you? And they said, you know, we think of ourselves as a technology forward, a forward thinking company. And we think TGL is forward thinking because it did something unique in golf. It put technology to work. It has this unique arena for golf that's a made for TV idea, and we wanted to support it. So they have a multi-year deal, I think a three-year deal, and they're going to be back for the next couple of years. They'll be back for Women's TGL, which comes in November, which basically doubles the length of the TGL season, right? So you're going to have more uses for TGL in the SoFi Center. That'll be cool. They just announced Alexis Ohanian, who owns the LAGC team. He will also own the Women's LAGC team. They're going to be both called Los Angeles Golf Club. That's great. He had right of first refusal on that. He took it. Good for him. So there are a couple of teams now in for women's TGL. We'll get more information about that. Can't wait to see how that develops as well. So really, really cool experience. I flew out PBI the next morning, about 8 a.m. was my flight. Very reasonable to get in and out. Again, not bad security situation that time in the morning. I got lucky. I know there are other places. BWI, even that I flew in and out of, has had security lines out the door at different times of the day. It's been pretty rough stuff, but in the end, it all worked out. I flew home. I helped coach the high school I went to, our golf team's my second season. So I got into the airport a little delayed, went straight to our first match. It could not have worked out really any better. Unfortunately, we didn't win the match. That's another story for another podcast episode, but it was a great day. So thanks to everyone at Hankook for making it happen. It was really, really cool. It's kind of interesting to see the mixture of golf people, you know, the two golf reporters and the two tire guys. We're going to try to do something with Hankook tires on their turf, right? About cars and tires. We'll figure out something to do there, but great, great folks. Really, really nice to meet them. And I can't thank them enough for their hospitality and having me down to this unique thing. And that's my walk away is TGL is, it's weird, right? Imagine building an arena specifically for an outdoor sport to be played indoors. I mean, it's like what arena football was. But that there's so much technology, there's so much going on that you really can't fully comprehend it, even in person, but you definitely can't comprehend it fully on TV. It is worth going down and doing, just spending the day. If you can go find one of those double headers that they have during the season usually,
do one of those.

0: get a ticket, get to go watch two matches back-to-back. You'll really appreciate the experience. It's so interesting to see something that's clearly made for TV, and it's not like it's a major championship. It's an exhibition to an end. But then once it gets competitive, the guys can't turn off the competitive juices. Like, they get all in on it once you kind of get to, like, the last, I don't know, 7 to 8 holes of the thing. Once you realize there's scores and something could be won or lost and there's money involved, they get serious. And the collaboration, the team camaraderie, it's really cool to see. It's unique, it's a little weird, and it's absolutely a cool thing. And I can't wait to go back someday soon and experience it again. That's going to do it for us on this episode of the 19th Hole Golf Show. Thanks so much for spending some time with me. I appreciate it. 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Back with another show. We're going to talk about coaching high school golf. I haven't really talked about that a ton on this show. I want to try to get into more episodes as kind of the meat of the year starts to happen, and talk about experiences I've been having and maybe with others are having in the golf world. That's kind of what the crux of this show is about, is talking about the fun things, the amazing things that happen in golf or golf adjacent stuff that's happening, and hopefully you enjoyed this particular episode. Thank you so much for your time. Appreciate it. We'll talk to you on the next one here on the 19th Hole Golf Show.
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7: Well, welcome back, ladies and gentlemen, to another episode of another golf podcast presented by Bridgestone. I'm joined once again by Amelia, and it is Genesis Week. Amelia, welcome back.
8: Thank you, Adam. I think everyone has been waiting for the Genesis to start. So a lot of exciting things with Bridgestone, but just watching Tiger, I think we're all waiting for that, for his tee time to hit so we can all start watching.
7: Yeah, definitely brings another level of excitement the weeks he's going to tee it up. And from a Bridgestone perspective, a little extra this week as he is going to be using the new Torby X for the first time this year. So we're kind of on pins and needles watching him play this week. He's given us a lot of great feedback kind of leading up to this event and transitioning from the previous year X into this new X. And we're just excited. And it lines up so perfectly to tomorrow. If you're listening to this on Thursday when it came out, tomorrow, Friday, we launch all the golf balls. So Tiger's playing it the week we launch. It kind of matches up very well. The golf balls will be in the market February 16th. So get out there and get them, the new Torby line. And then also another golf ball inside the Torby line that we're excited about is the Mindset golf ball. And that's what this podcast is about. We got Jason Day today. And man, he talks so eloquently about his process and all the years that he's used the visualization, and him and Jason Goldsmith was so pivotal in kind of bringing this to the market. So it was so fun to talk to him about that.
8: And with that, Adam, I think we can just get right into the pod. What do you say?
7: Yeah, let's just move right into it. No need to keep talking. And Jason talks about mindset and his process in such depth. So let's just get right into it.
8: Well, welcome back, Jason. We're so excited to have you back on. It's been really great with your success and stuff. We've had you multiple times. So, you know, as we're filming this podcast, you finished your season. So, you know, obviously won the Byron Nelson in May. We talked about that, recapped that on episode 12. For anyone listening, you guys could go back and check that out. But this year, you know, with the win, also had 8 top 10s and then runner-up at the Open Championship. That was so much fun to follow. And, you know, I know you love to analyze your game, and I'm sure you kind of did that as soon as the season ended, knowing you. But just, you know, from what you have reflected on, how would you analyze or rate kind of the success of your season?
9: Oh, it's very successful in regards to what the, you know, the last few years or, you know, had produced beforehand, especially with, you know, coming off some certain injuries and then not having or finding the success that I had previously done beforehand. And just, it was really tough, you know, just to kind of go through that little stretch. But like, the journey was really, really fun. I wouldn't change a thing because it was really fun. I know more about my body and how the body works. I know more about the golf swing than I did, you know, previously. So just kind of going down that step and that journey process was really fun. So, you know, and it was nice to be able to kind of back it up, know that, okay, I am working on the right things. Because sometimes you can feel a little lost when you start, you know, changing your swing and changing a few things. You're like, okay. And there was a lot of trial and error. There was times where I'd be changing my swing and you're like, you know what, you're playing bad, you're going to miss a cut. Okay, let's try and do something in regards to the swing and try and get it in there, because it's really difficult when you're trying to change the swing to try and take it from the range to the golf course and then from the golf course to actual tournament golf. So, you know, overall the year was, you know, was really, really good. I don't know a rating system, but like, I guess it would give it an A, but like, I mean, you know, that rating system changes from year to year, depending on how well you're playing and how well you played the year before. And then, you know, hopefully, you know, I have more success this year.
7: Yeah. That's what I was going to say is like, how differently did you savor this win, say when you were number one in the world, how differently did that feel?
9: Well, when I was number one in the world, the wins came very quick. So, you know, this one was like, as I think previously, as I talked to you guys, you know, 5 years is a long time. But, you know, it's like I savored it and I enjoyed the steps of, or not the steps, but like I enjoyed the win with my family and everything. But I know that this is not going to be my last win because that's not where I want to stop. So it's just, you know, we're just going to keep, you know, inching away at trying to gain more wins.
8: Yeah, love to hear you say that. That gets us all fired up. So, but now, you know, with the change in the PGA Tour schedule, you actually kind of have an off season. It's not a wraparound season. So how does that change things for you practice-wise or break-wise? Any family trips you might squeeze in there? What does that look like for you?
9: So I've taken 3 months. Well, I shouldn't say. I'm right here. Right. So it's, what is it, the 8th right now. So I finished Tour Champs and I've had the whole time off since Tour Champs up until now, which has been great. And then I'm going to play Hero and I'm going to play Grant Thornton. So that'll be 3 months-ish off. And I thought, you know what, I'm going to take some time off. And no, I went straight back into practice.

0: I'm trying. I was about to say, that's really hard for you.
1: Oh, dude. Like, I honestly, it's hard for me to switch it off. And then firstly, like, I'm like, yeah, this is great. But I wasn't happy with how my playoffs finished. I finished 28th in the FedEx. And I was, you know, around 10 or so heading into the FedEx playoffs. So I didn't have and I wasn't quite happy with how I was swinging it. So I'm like, okay, let's try and really, really, really get on top of the really small, minute stuff that me and Chris have been trying to get onto, so that when we come out next year, hopefully that, you know, that stuff is really cemented in and, you know, I can kind of, you know, find success early again like I did this year.
2: Introducing Mindset, Bridgestone's new proprietary visual technology available on the 2024 Tour B Series. The Mindset process was created by Bridgestone and Jason Day to allow all golfers to separate analytic thoughts from athletic performance. Mindset is three simple steps: identify the target, visualize the shot path, and focus on execution. Jason used the principles of Mindset to reach number one in the world. Now Bridgestone is making this repeatable routine available to all golfers.
0: Yeah, and that's almost the beauty of an off season, because when you're playing, you're talking about, you know, when you're working on a swing, you might miss a cut during a season, but you can't really focus on some of those minuscule parts of the game where you can with an off season.
1: It's really difficult. Like, I think it's really difficult to make change during the season, because you're caught in between playing and technical, and then, like, when you get stuck in between the technical side of things and trying to change something and playing, it just doesn't pan out to really any success. And you got to be really careful, because at the start of the year I was playing really good golf, technique was like in somewhat of a manageable position. As I went along the year, my technique got off, and just because of the playing side of things, you're just playing so much, and when you're not focused on, like, staying on top of the technical side of things, it just kind of, it hurts the playing side, because you can't get as many opportunities. You can't, like, hit certain shots that you want to hit. So just, like, that's why I really wanted to take, you know, this off season, even though it wasn't much of an off season, it was still, like, a lot of work to try and get on top of everything, so that, you know, hopefully I can come out with a bang, you know, this coming year.
3: So I want to shift to a project that we've kind of been working with you and other Jason Goldsmith on, the Mindset Golf Ball and that kind of process. Talk to kind of first your process and what you do over the ball, and then kind of maybe weave that into our conversations and how that has helped us kind of develop this golf ball, this mindset process.
1: Okay, so I touched lightly on it before, but, like, I'm going to go a little bit deeper into it. So there's steps. As you look at the Mindset Golf Ball, there's three rings, but what it essentially does is, the outer ring, you gather all the information. The next ring, you come into a shot where what you want to hit, like you're committing to a shot. And then the next thing is just obviously execution. But, like, gathering all the information, everyone can do that. Like, it's easy to have you know, your range finder out, and you can you get wind and all that stuff. That's the kind of the core of, like, okay, that's my groundwork. That's my foundational work. The next steps is, like, okay, what kind of shot am I picking? Now, then that comes into, like, are you a visualization kind of guy or girl? Are you more of a technical feeling person? For me personally, I've changed over the years. I would get in and I'd look down, and I know, because we're golfers, we don't shoot like this, like a person with a gun. We have to look down at a golf ball, not looking at our target, knowing that our target's over there. So I would ask myself a question, and I think we've talked about this before, where I'd ask myself a question, like, what does a draw 7-iron look like? That would send a sensation through my body to go, okay, that's what it feels like. Now, granted, that has changed. Like, I actually kind of feel, like, I feel it through my kind of impact area of how my hands work, how my body works, to feel that draw. Right. So I'm essentially, like, taking the practice swing to kind of feel that draw. Then I go in there and I go, okay, I know, like, what does a draw 7-iron look like, but I'm going to start it out there and then feel it land on there. And then I just, through repetitions, you just kind of learn to kind of, you know, hit each and every shot. But from there, it's just like letting go. Like, the hardest thing is to let go of the outcome. And most people struggle to let go. It's like, once the ball's gone, if you try to, if we're looking

0: looking at there's water behind us, right? And you're hitting a shot and it's next to water. If you just like commit to everything and like we're human, we're going to make mistakes. There's human error. We're not robots. We can't be perfect every single time. If you hit a shot and you commit to a shot that's like next to the water and it somehow sails into the water, knowing that you committed, you can't be disappointed. Yeah. It happens. It's just human error. But you have to be disappointed when you know that whatever you did over that shot and you hit it in the water, you said, "Oh, I don't want to go in the water."
1: Yeah,
0: and
1: yeah.
0: All of a sudden went in
1: the water. Or I knew I was going to do that.
0: Yes.
1: That's yeah. Tiger actually brought that up just a little bit ago and said, "I can't stand it when somebody says, man, I knew I was going to do that." He was like, "You shouldn't be thinking that
0: don't
1: at all.
0: Think
1: that should be out of your head.
0: Don't even think that." Like, I think you should be aware of, like danger, like anything. Like, you should be aware of it and go, okay, look, I don't want to hit it in the water over there. And I know that there's bunkers over there. It's really tight driving hole. But I'm aware of that. I'm going to hit. This is a shot that I'm trying to hit. And then you minimize and you try and aim small, miss small kind of thing. So you like aim at a target and you're trying to be as, you know, as precise as possible. And then in the steps of like, what do I need to do to hit that shot? And you kind of find peace in that, in those steps. And then you try and commit the best you can and go from there.
2: I always find it funny when I'm playing with someone like a new golf course, recreational golfer, and they're telling me about the golf course. And okay, you don't want to miss it left because there's bunkers and then there's water on the right, so you don't want to go there. And then, you know, if you miss it over here, and I'm like, okay, just tell me where I want to go.
0: I'll say, hey, what tree do I need to hit it at? And you're like, okay, they're great.
2: Yeah, exactly.
0: Because sometimes you go to a golf course you've never even seen, and someone's taking you through, and they just hit out that tree over there. You're like, bang, yeah, great.
1: Oh, I know.
0: And then you hit it, you're like, oh, you like walk up there, you're like, there's water there.
2: Yeah,
0: you know what
2: oh
0: I mean?
2: My gosh,
0: like,
2: this is kind of tight.
0: But how good is that when you know, when you're like, you go and you're like, you committed to that shot, and then you go and you're like, oh crap, there was water there, there was out of bounds there, and I didn't even know. But like ignorance is bliss kind of thing. You know what I mean? But that's the kind of mentality that you need to take in. You're like, you understand. Like, granted, you didn't know, but that's the mental process that you need to take into each shot. Like, that if it goes in there, yes, it sucks, you know, you don't want that to happen, but you're trying to commit to this type of shot.
2: Exactly. And one thing I wanted to ask you, because we've talked about before about the process scorecards you have, how does that coincide with this mindset golf ball?
0: Well, it's massive, because when you have a process scorecard, you can break it down to exactly. Now, granted, I'm a professional golfer. I'm not perfect every single shot, and that's just a given. Sometimes there could be something that distracts you, and it takes you out of the shot, and you just hit it, and you should be more disciplined. But then on top of it, you're like, I don't want to be too disciplined because it's going to slow the pace of play down and all that stuff too.
1: Plus, but also, you're tight. You're not loose to hit the shot you want.
0: Yeah, 100%. So, but like having a process scorecard, you can mark and go, okay, my process wasn't as clean here. Now, there can be different levels of how much you're focused. There's times when someone's moving in the background, laughing, and then you hit the shot, and then you're like, oh, I was really... And then there's sometimes where you're like, you can be semi-distracted where you're like, oh, I see that tree over there. But you're like, okay. And then you kind of catch yourself and then you're back into focus. So there's like a rating system to a certain degree. But that way you can like, not only when you have mindset on your golf ball, it's just almost like a gentle reminder. It's like, okay, what are my steps? What's my process? And what do I need to do to execute the shot? And then that way, like, I've got it on my golf ball, and also...
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3: Yeah, we talked a lot about intent, how mindset kind of reminds and gives a good reminder to the player that they should have intent over the shot, yes, rather than, hey, I'm thinking about my fantasy football team or something like that, yeah, and you blow one OB and you're like, yeah, man, I didn't even like commit to the shot, yeah, which is a little bit of our everyday golfers deal with. But yeah, how do you think mindset could help the everyday guy? Oh, you play in a lot of pro-ams, you see it.
4: Like, I know it will, yeah, help. I know for a fact it will help, and it'll actually shave a lot of strokes off. Mm-hmm. But like, I think the hard thing is actually getting to the point of like, what does mindset look like to each individual golfer? Yep. And mindset will be different to every individual golfer out there. It's just because that people process information differently and they have different swing thoughts. And then when they have different swing thoughts, they have different ways of executing that as well. So it's in the process of like, how do you find those processes or steps that will work best for you? Mm-hmm. And then just committing to each like going, okay, I'm going to just do it for the nine holes that I play or whatever it is. I think it'd be a good test to see, okay, I'm going to do it for nine holes and then I'm going to go and play nine holes the same way.
3: Right.
4: But the way that I do it, right. You know, and then that would be a good judge to see if the actual process actually works for you. And then from there, once you understand that it actually does work, then you just kind of build up to it and you're like, okay, well, how far can I take this? Like, what would be extra steps for me to play better, prepare better? And you know that, like, when you have something reminding you on the ball all the time, like mindset, you can't help but play good.
5: Yeah, I think it's going to just make the everyday golfer get really excited, too, because everyone talks about, oh, I need to focus more over the golf ball. So I think just that excitement is almost going to help the recreational golfers process.
3: I love it. I had my highest finish in our club championship using it. So
4: you did?
3: Yeah.
5: Okay, nice.
3: A second place.
4: I mean, what was the difference in your
3: own? It was what I kind of mentioned. I get to where I'm halfway through a round and I'd played solid through nine and I'd stayed focused, and then me and the guys I'm playing with, we start talking about football or baseball or something, and I get a little distracted and I'll just wipe one. And I'll be like, man, I didn't even really stand over that. I have a bad habit of standing over the ball and shifting what I'm going to do. Like, I'm going to hit a big cut here. No, I'm going to hit it straight right down the middle.
5: Yeah,
3: and I'll change my mind over it, and then I don't execute it.
4: That's a perfect example, yeah, because I say you're playing good golf and you're going through it, and then you start talking about football, which is a good distraction, especially when you're
6: in between shots. Yeah.
4: In between shots is great. It's great to do. You should do that all the time.
6: Yeah, yeah.
4: I think when you can, if you can do that, like especially if you're playing a tournament, it takes you away from like sitting there going, hitting a drive and going and thinking about outcome. You're like, or technique or whatever it is. You know what I mean? So that's good. But then like once you get to a certain point, you're like, okay, get all, like that shuts off and you're back into focusing again. Mm-hmm. And what are my processes? What is my intent? How do I execute? Go from there. And then it just, like, you only have to do it for 30, 45 seconds.
3: Right.
4: It's easy, very, very easy.
3: Just in it for that moment. Yep.
5: Yeah, no, it's so cool to hear you break that down, and really excited for people to start playing the ball and just see how it, you know, helps the everyday golfer's game, and also golfers that, you know, maybe that bleeds into college and yeah, you know, elite amateur golfers, yeah, too. So just super exciting. But kind of wrapping up the podcast, we would love to hear just, you know, what you're thinking about for next season, if you've written down any goals and yeah, just kind of what those are so far.
4: No, I haven't written down any goals, but like I texted my caddy and I had my stats guy come up with like what is in each category of like strokes gained, like off the tee, approach, around the greens, putting, and any other categories. And I'm like, give me top 10 in each category of what I need to do to reach you know, top 10 in the world and give me what I need to do to reach number one in the

0: So then, like, they're kind of like set benchmarks along the way. It's like, okay, once I get to top 10, like, these are the amount of strokes I need to gain to get inside the top 10, and when I get to number one, these are the amount of strokes I need to gain to get to number one. And then kind of based off like, okay, well, where was I? Okay, I've got to improve my irons a little bit more, which is kind of crazy because, like, at the start of the year, I was in like the top 20 for the longest time, and then the second half of the year, I struggled, and that took me out by a mile. But with that being said, I had such a good year, and if I improve my irons a little bit more, and I feel a little bit better over the putter, because, like, I didn't feel that great over the putter, and I still finished, I think, 17th or
1: Yeah,
0: 18th
1: you
0: in
1: still
0: putting.
1: putted very well.
0: Yeah, putted good. So there's certain things, like, when I'm like fully letting it go, and that's why I was so adamant about like taking time off, but also like working on the swing. So if I can get my irons to where I want it to, I would really love my iron to be number one in strokes gained and in approach to green, and number one in putting. If you can do that,
1: You're
0: if you can
1: hitting
0: do,
1: greens and you're putting well. This is a good
0: yeah, I mean
1: combo.
0: that's literally Tiger era stuff. You know what I mean? Because if you can do that, then you're killing it. You're killing it. So, I mean, I've got certain goals that I want to try and achieve, but number one would be nice to get back to. But like, I know that like there's certain steps that I need to take, and I can't really force that. Like, I can't really, if I try and force something, it usually takes me out of my game and out of my, me being more centered and in my body, and I just start making mistakes, and like I can't have that. So I just gotta, just be aware of it and just kind of move forward.
2: Yeah, well, and I think those goals that you shared are great process goals because number one in the world, and then you have these steps to get there versus, just comparing it for an average golfer. If they want to, break 80 and you par the first hole, you can't be thinking about that. But if you're thinking about, I need to hit more fairways, and then you start tracking your fairways, like, so just.
0: So with that being said, like, I was thinking about like, am I how to how can I be. As golfers, we can play as many golf tournaments as we want. We can go, I'm not playing good, I'm going to play another one. Or you know what, I'm kind of sick of it, I'm going to take some time off, whatever. But if I'm trying to sit there and think, I'm okay, well, if I can journal, and this is my mindset, and I don't know how it's going to work, but if I can say I've got 20 events, these are my events, write them down in a journal, and then okay, write down like preparation on each day. Like what goals I need to achieve each day, and like you're talking about the process goals. If I can kind of take care of that stuff each day, and then leading into those events, and knowing that I prepared the best I can, and then like I feel mentally and physically ready, and all I have to do is go out and execute, and then kind of come back and review it, and then keep going. That's how you're going to improve. You know what I mean? That's how you're going to like keep pushing forward. So I think that's probably something that I'm going to do new. It's not necessarily like, hey, yeah, I want to win more tournaments. I want to win majors. I want to get to number one, all that stuff. If you get to number one in the world, majority of the time you're going to
2: You're
0: win.
2: gonna do those
0: You know what I
2: things.
0: mean? So like that's like kind of the goal there. But I just want to, I kind of want to find essentially like, because I've gone down this road of like, how does my body work? How does my swing work? And trying to understand that, like finding out, like, okay, how do I get switched on every single time I play, and treat it as such. So.
1: Though you're an elite golfer in the world, you sound like every one of my buddies. They're the same way. If I get my irons just right, it's so funny how different levels we all crazy golfers think the same way, whether it's a play tournaments and majors or like my buddies playing in the dogfight. So.
0: The crazy thing is we're only, for me as a professional golfer, I'm looking for like half a stroke, you know what I mean, here and there, whereas in those guys, they can catch up five, 10 strokes, you know what I mean? So that's why I think we're talking about the mindset stuff. That's why I think if you get the processes and the intention right, and like the execution right, you will play so much better golf doing the mindset stuff. And you could pick up one, two, five, 10 shots maybe by doing this stuff.
1: Right. Well, awesome, man. Thanks for explaining mindset and your mindset, and thanks for stopping by to talk to us during this time, and good luck this season.
0: Thank you, guys. Appreciate it.
2: Yeah,
1: Thank
2: thanks,
1: you. Thanks.
2: Jason. Well, Adam, I feel every time we get a chance to sit down with Jason, he always has so many insightful things to say. I love the fact how much he believes in this mindset ball. He said very clearly that he knows it would help every single
1: Oh.
2: amateur who would get this golf ball. So
1: Yeah.
2: if that's a testament to anyone out there looking for what Bridgestone ball to play. Mindset is the one to do. I currently play Mindset, and man, I love it. I actually put the green dot ahead of my golf ball when I'm putting, because I like to look on the left side of the golf ball. And just like things like that, you know, you can really individualize it to your for yourself, and just super cool to hear him talk through that. So it's just, I learned so many new things each time he's explaining something, you know, with such depth.
3: Yeah, it's so interesting to talk to so many different golfers as they optimize Mindset, and as it hits the market this week, and as players start to use prototype versions like you had, it is so fun to hear how different people optimize the marking on it. I use it in quite the opposite way. I put it all the way in the back right.
2: Yeah.
3: Like that's my impact spot. So that's funny. You know, some people look at the front of the ball, some people put it on the very top. So it is so interesting to kind of dive into different use and case studies of the Mindset ball. And we're so pumped this week. It's launching this week, as I mentioned earlier. It's out in the market. This is kind of our official launch week, and we're so pumped here at Bridgestone. I mean, we even had like a spirit week here, to where we like dressed up as different things on each day, just like you would do like in high school.
2: Oh, so I love that.
3: Oh, it's such a good camaraderie here in the office. We had, you know, we had like a Tiger Day, so everyone was wearing red and black. You know, Valentine's Day, we dressed up, you know, in pink and red. So it's just hat day, you know, everybody was walking around with bucket hats and different styles of hats. So it's been so fun here in the office, and we're just so excited. We're tickled pink with what's coming to the market, and we've had such good feedback from Mindset, and we're just happy for it to be out there. And another little bonus, Tiger playing this week. We're just excited to watch him play. And as always, Tiger playing brings a little bit different level of excitement to the golf course.
2: Yeah, 100%. I think everyone can second that. Well, I hope everyone enjoyed this podcast as much as we enjoyed talking with Jason. And for those of you that are listening to this on Thursday at the 2024 Genesis Invitational, enjoy watching Tiger. We will too. And we'll see you next time on another golf podcast presented by Bridgestone.

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5: Well, welcome back, ladies and gentlemen, to another golf podcast presented by Bridgestone. I am Adam Rayberg, and I'm joined once again by my colleague and co-host, Amelia Miliaccio. Welcome back, Amelia.
6: Thank you, Adam. Always great to be chatting with you. Always have a ton of great guests that our viewers are excited to listen to, so it's going to be awesome.
5: So we had like a secret special guest that we're so pumped about that's going to be in a couple weeks. You know, security, everything, private room, secret room. So we're so excited. We recorded that today, so we did get to kind of get together and talk about that. So looking forward to that one.
6: Well, first of all, I am so excited for ANWA Week. I feel it's something that it brings all the best players together, which luckily are a lot of my really good friends throughout college golf. And now I'm outside of college, but still so honored to get to compete in the tournament. But yeah, I'm really focused right now on just dialing in my game on the course. So was traveling a lot for broadcasting and for some stuff that we were doing with Bridgestone. And now I've kind of taken these last 2 weeks off and really off of broadcasting and just really focusing on the precision of my game. My last three rounds have been under par, so that is a good sign, I would say. but yeah, so just dialing in my game on the course, kind of translating what I've been working on throughout my training this year. And yeah, we're just going to try and put it all together. I just got to do one better than 2021. So then we'll do pretty well.
5: Yeah, let's get the win out together, and we'll be ready for that, for you coming off of that great week. But yeah, we're so looking forward to ANWA Masters kind of right on the back end of that. And, you know, one of the guys we feel great about also going into that week is Jason Day. I mean, his game's been playing well. He's kind of racking up some top tens. Like I said, he's getting in that last competitive rounds here at the Houston Open. But we have a pretty good guest this week. We put out the podcast a couple weeks ago with Jason Day, kind of talking about a couple of topics, but also talking about mindset and how he kind of implements that into his game from a player perspective. But we're excited to bring in somebody to talk about kind of from the mental performance coaching part of it and talk about mindset.
6: Yeah, Jason Goldsmith, Jason Day's performance coach. It was such a privilege to interview him. I get so interested in just what a performance coach, psychologist, mental coach, just how they work with professional athletes and professional golfers. And I feel it's something that fans are always really intrigued by. You think about the Full Swing episode with Wyndham Clark and Joel Damon, and they were talking about having a sports psychologist and how much it helped Wyndham's game, and Joel Damon, you know, teetering with whether he wanted to do it or not. And Jason Day, of course, has always been just really open about how he trains and what he's gone through. And even one of our first podcasts that we've done with Jason, he really opened up about his injuries that he was dealing with and how that's affected him. And it's been so cool to just see him come back and win last year for the first time in 5 years and then continue that momentum and play well. And Jason Goldsmith has obviously had a huge part in

0: that. But yeah, really, really excited for you all to listen to the process of how Jason Goldsmith talks about mindset through Jason Day's perspective, because the entire golf ball was built around Jason Day's process over the golf ball, how he got to number one in the world, and how he's making this comeback and has a great chance to win the Masters and just playing really well. So let's just get right into the podcast and learn all about Jason Goldsmith and mindset. All right, well, let's get started. I'm here with Jason Day's performance coach, also a Jason Goldsmith. Welcome to the podcast. We're so excited to have you on the show.
1: Yeah, thank you so much. Happy to be here.
0: Of course, and we have a lot to get into, so let's just jump right into it. But first, I want to get a little bit of background on the relationship between you and Jason. When did that start, and how did that conversation and relationship come about?
1: So we started working together in 2012, and really I was introduced to Jason from his old coach and caddy Cole, and that's how the relationship started. And at that point, we were just looking for a way to help him, create a process around what he was doing and hopefully allow him to continue to get a little better as he went. So it was really just process oriented from the beginning, and that's how this whole evolution happened and turned into what we're doing on the golf ball now.
0: And how often do you two meet? Is it, around tournament time or during the season, or just does he call you up when he wants to call you up? How does that work?
1: Well, probably a little bit of all the above, but I would say typically it's the week before a tournament. He likes to do the work that we do together away from the tournament. So that's how I'd say we've worked in the past, but we've done both. So we've had years where we did the tournaments together and we've evolved, and now it's more we get together the week before he's getting ready to go play.
0: Introducing Mindset, Bridgestone's new proprietary visual technology available on the 2024 Tour B Series. Bridgestone Golf and Jason Day developed the Mindset process to enable all golfers to separate analytical thoughts from athletic performance. Mindset is three simple steps: one, identify the target, two, visualize the shot path, and lastly, focus on the green dot. Jason used the principles of mindset to reach number one in the world. Now Bridgestone is making this repeatable routine available to all golfers. Mindset, focus to perform. And now you guys spent some time talking and creating, being a part of Mindset, the new golf ball that Bridgestone is launching. So before we break down, why this golf ball is so important for, everyday golfers, elite golfers, just pretty much everyone, my first question is, how did this idea of the golf ball mindset come to be? Who kind of initiated it?
1: Well, I think that the impetus of the golf ball came from Jason. So really what we're doing is we're taking the routine that has allowed Jason to be, his most athletic self. It gets him into the state that people, some people refer to as flow or the zone. And the way that Jason's able to get there is by this process that he uses that we've put on the golf ball that allows him to be really committed to his intention. And then it's that connection to the target that allows him to then be free to perform. And that's where the golf ball came from. So the whole concept was a concept that Jason had been doing for 10 years, 10 plus years now. And I think Bridgestone was looking for something to do, and Jason said, "Hey, I've got this great idea," and that's where.
0: Super neat. And mindset's all about three easy steps. So could you explain what those steps are?
1: Absolutely. So the three easy steps of mindset are the first set is identify the target. And let me say that again. So the first step is identify the target. And really what that is gathering information from the environment so that you can do the next step, which is step number two, is visualize the path. And that's you creating an image that connects you to the target, and then that leads you to the third step, which is focus on the green dot. And what that's doing is it's allowing your eyes to be focused on a spot on the ball and your mind to be connected to the target as a trigger. And the process is something that

0: every golfer, if they don't have a process currently, would hugely benefit from.
1: Yeah, I find it so fascinating just when I was, watching the videos that you guys had come out about the golf ball. And how long did it actually take for this idea to become reality? What was the timeline?
0: You mean with Bridgestone, with the mindset? So I want to say this has probably been about a 6 month process, so it's, but once again, Jason's been doing this for a long time, and it was the working with Jason, for the last 12 plus years that this process itself developed into what you guys see on the golf ball. So he's been doing it for since 2012, and now the rest of the world knows the secret.
1: And what's cool is the steps that you identified, they're actually imprinted on the golf ball. So what was the purpose behind that, so to
0: So what
1: speak?
0: we wanted to do is be able to cue the golfer at home with three simple steps. So basically what's on the golf ball you'll see is a design that cues them through the steps. So the first step is the red ring, which is identify the target. The second step is visualize the path, which is the yellow ring, and then the green dot is the focus on the dot step. So what we want to do is we want to make it as easy as possible for everybody to be able to learn what this process is, but then have simple cues to so they can use it.
1: Yeah, and it's super fascinating because we were talking about it with Jason, and he was just saying how, and Adam was talking about it too, how it's just so easy for the everyday golfer, obviously a professional golfer too, but they're more focused on it, to just lose focus or to be thinking maybe about a sports team over the ball or so having a cue and something to trigger you to, stay focused over the ball and kind of finish your swing is really what the purpose of it is.
0: Right, so once you have a process and you understand what that process is and you've rehearsed the process over and over, then you're absolutely right. Then when you have doubt or you're not committed, then it's easily recognizable, right? So it's the other side of it. One is, how do I develop my own personal process, which we've done on the golf ball with the mindset. But then the next step is once I've done that a number of times, then it's easy for me to recognize, oh, I'm not connected to the target, or oh, that leaf over there distracted me, whatever it is. Then you start to be aware, wow, how many shots have I hit, in my golfing career where I've been distracted or I had some doubt, or I was in my head thinking about how to swing. So the process is there so that, you have your mentally, you know what you're supposed to do. And physically, you know what you're supposed to do, and that's what allows you the freedom to perform. So that's why we created it.
1: I want to wrap up this podcast just by asking one more question about Jason. So what was it like for you as a coach? Watching Jason get to win for the first time in 5 years. Just describe kind of your reactions and just what that meant for you as a coach.
0: Well, I don't think the public understands how hard he works. And so I think that's the thing that, behind, everybody gets to see him out on the golf course and how effortless he makes it look. But if, you're part of his support team, you realize the hours and hours and months and years that he's put into this journey. So then when he's able to have, an outcome and the rest of the world see him back in the winner's circle, that's about as good as it gets.
1: Yeah, it was so fun to watch him coming down the stretch, and just very excited to hear. So glad we got to chat about your relationship with J-Day and this mindset ball. Super excited for the public to get their hands on it. So thank you so much for stopping by and chatting with us.
0: I can't thank you guys enough. I appreciate it.
1: Thanks, Jason.
2: Well, I tell you what, I wasn't a part of that sit down between you and Jason, but it was so good when I was kind of diving back into it and listening to it and listening to all that insider baseball talk with Jason Goldsmith of how he gets Jason in kind of the right spot and in the right mindset, over those shots and how important it is. And I know we've talked to him a lot about the process and how if Jason gets too fast, it kind of falls out of it. And then also if he's indecisive and goes a little bit too slow, then it doesn't really work. There's kind of a nice little right in between middle sweet spot of his process and how that works best for him. And then listening to you two guys talk about how, Jason built that.

0: that three-step process. I remember when we kind of started talking to him about that, and we really started to peel back the onion of what he was doing. Obviously, there's more than three steps when Jason Day's hitting the shot, but what we wanted to do is simplify that process and get it down to something that's a lot more usable for the everyday golfer, for the weekend guy, even for the elite amateurs that can kind of easily go through those three steps to get them over the shot and have a really good pre-shot routine and a great process so that they can hit their best shot.
1: It's such a great point, especially what you were saying about the everyday golfer, because Jason Goldsmith and Jay Day both hit on this, that every tour player, they have some kind of process. They have very focused, deliberate practice, so then they can translate that to the golf course, to the tournament. But I was literally playing with a good friend yesterday, and he had a really tight pitch shot over a bunker, short-sided. He chili dipped it right into the bunker, and he said, "I knew I was gonna do that." And I told him, I said, "You gotta have a better mindset." But it's such a great example as to what this golf ball is good for. It's a representation of what the best players in the world are doing and how it can help the everyday golfer's game, the amateur golfer's game, the one who's competing in the club championship, because you do lose your focus on 17, 18. A lot of parents, people playing golf that have a lot of other things going on, it's hard to focus on that little golf ball. And so to have just that reminder and that visual cue on the ball, I mean, just myself, when I've been using it has just been super helpful as someone who is a very focused and deliberate person over the ball. And so I just really enjoyed talking through just how important having that routine is for any golfer. And I feel like that's just one thing that the everyday golfer misses because they're so focused on technique. And as a result, they don't really think that having good process is going to help them, but it's actually going to help them reach the highest level of the best level of their handicap.
0: Yeah, absolutely. And it's helped me a lot too to be able to stay over the ball. I mean, golf's such a weird sport. I played baseball, played basketball, and everything else is so reactionary. In basketball, maybe free throws or something that is more kind of static. But Jason Goldsmith has actually talked about working with basketball players on free throws specifically because guys will often kind of stove up when they're at the free throw line. They roll off a pick and roll and they get a bounce pass and then they react to the ball and they shoot it. They'll have like such a great posture, angles on their shot. Everything will be really good. But then when you put them on the free throw line, when all the thoughts start to gather in their mind and everything's still, then the bad mindset can seep in. And he kind of relates that to golf. The ball's just sitting there. It would be like baseball hitting it off of a tee, which is not what they do in baseball, but it's just sitting there on the ground, ready to be hit. And so going through that process gets your mind kind of out of the way so that you can be an athlete and hit that shot. Because we all know when we hit the best shots, it's literally when our mind kind of goes blank, we feel confident, we're in like a state of like creativity, and we hit that shot because we know we can do it, and we forget about technique because everything technique-wise should have been done on the range and all the practices. When you get out there on the course, it's all about execution, freeing yourself up to hit that shot. And like I said, we all know when we hit our best shots is when we are freed up and we're confident and we just pull it off. Oftentimes it starts with, "Hey, watch this," when you know you're going to hit this like really good shot and you kind of are in the state of hitting that really good confident shot. So mindset kind of gets you there. It helps you build that process to where you're comfortable over the ball. And yeah, it was just so great hearing you guys talk about all those topics and that, like I said before, that

0: And I just want to learn from him, and I'm just soaking in all of his knowledge just for my own game.
1: I did this
0: Like, yeah, I'm
1: exact same
0: talking about
1: thing.
0: mindset, you know what I mean? So that's what's so great about him. He's just so, willing to share. But if you listen to all the best players and my process and what my goals are going into Anwol Week, it's about mindset. It's about trusting the technique. You're not thinking about technique all the course. Every single press conference, all the best players in the world, you never hear them talk about, oh yeah, I played really great today because I was focused on keeping my head down. Like, you don't hear that at
1: Really
0: all.
1: held the angle at the
0: And
1: top all day really
0: right,
1: nicely.
0: right, right. Exactly. So I think that just a really, really proves why mindset is so beneficial. So everyone who's listening, when you all are gearing up for Masters Week and getting really motivated to play a lot of golf, think about your process. Go get some mindset balls, go get fit, and really use the three-set process and see. I promise you, it's going to make you hit better shots. Maybe not every time because you might be a 10 handicap, but you're going to hit some really good shots and you're going to be more focused on the ball and be happier. So good luck with that. And we're really excited for you all to listen to our next guest. We just keep coming with all these great guests. So you have to stay tuned and stay updated. So we're really excited to debrief that one with you all. But I hope you all enjoyed listening to us today. And until next time on another golf podcast presented by Bridgestone.

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3: 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No professor. He's wrapping gifts and wrapping the school year and some research projects, but I'm here for one of my favorite things we do. I say it's a tradition. The guys might give me some grief. This was something that was to be done about a year ago, and we're doing it now as our second ever pilgrimage, the New Club pilgrimage to St. Andrews, our second group to ever make this journey. It's really become the main tradition, but one of the main traditions of our golf society to get home to the home of golf, to experience it the way that locals do. It grew out of my own experiences. I'll get to that in a second, but it was really about the spirit and inspiration for this whole concept of why New Club exists, why, you know, you listen to this podcast, you probably understand the reasons why New Club exists and what we want to do for the game of golf. And so do these gentlemen that we have on this call, because they were the second wave of eight members from New Club to go experience the home of golf in that way, to visit the new golf club of St. Andrews, where we get our namesake, and to hang out with our friends, Andy Dalton and Graham White. How about that? Andy White and Graham Dalton. They'll love that intro for them. I was thinking about how to replace the professor fun fact today. And I think because we're going to be talking about St. Andrews, because we're going to be talking about the home of golf, I went back to my archives and I found this letter. It's a letter I wrote to the members of New Club when we finally decided to make this a fourth fixture, make it the only international fixture that we do every year. And it is a reflection of my own experiences. And I wanted to share it at the top because one, you can get me out of the way and we can actually hear what these guys have to say about their experiences at St. Andrews together. But I think it really speaks to the why we want to do this, why we're so passionate about it, and why we want to continue sending members of New Club over to Scotland and St. Andrews every single year. So this is just an excerpt, and then we'll get into it. Just to the right of this iconic 18th, a moment of inspiration took hold and never let go. Now looking back, I often wonder if it was just me. How many others have shared this moment at this place? Golf would never be the same for me again. There was no going back. We sat upstairs in a clubhouse that felt much more like a friend's home. It is a small two-story building between Gibson Place and a road appropriately named Lynx. We drank our scotch, ate our chips, listened to the stories of the day's matches, and reveled in the unstoppable spirit of this remarkable place. The sun started to set over the links we had just traversed. The old course, the oldest course, and the breathtaking sight made way for the most memorable silence, something we took in so vividly that it temporarily suspended our disbelief in magic. It gave us that breath back and again filled the room with stories and laughter. We came home and the inspiration wasn't fleeting. It took over, and that unstoppable spirit of St. Andrews was now somehow a part of us. New Club Golf Society would exist. It would be straightforward. It would stand for the true spirit of the game. It would be accessible, affordable, sustainable, and above all else, meaningful. Sitting at the table then, I would have never thought that in 7 years I'd be back to experience this place again with a society of American golfers who feel the same way. My first wish for our group is to experience what I have, what thousands of others have before me, to allow this place to work into our bones and impact our lives for the better. My second wish is to bring that feeling home to the

0: towns we are from. Even if it's only 1/10 as visceral, it will impact those around us for the better, including all the golfers we play with and courses we play at from this day forward. All their lives will be richer too, for us having been here right now in St. Andrews, the home of golf, together. That's my intro for today. Thank you for listening to the Bag Drop. Also, thanks to our friends at Titleist. We're going to be talking a lot about Lynx Golf on this one. And as I reflect on that, my most recent journey to St. Andrews, I was, well, two visits ago, struggling with the wedges, struggling around the game. Do I putt everything out? Do I chip with it? It's all about the grinds, baby. My awareness, if you're a loyal listener to the show, you know my friends at Titleist helped me figure out my grinds. I basically had 4 spoons and a spork in my bag, and I was trying to eat meals with those. You got to have a knife. You got to have a fork. You got to have a spoon. That's what they did. They got me dialed in with an F grind, an M grind, an S grind in my 60. I now know what I'm eating with. Go get fit for Vokey SM10 wedges. You won't regret it. Thanks to our friends at Titleist. And without further ado, on to the show. Pilgrimage number 2 crew, welcome to the Bag Drop. Scott Ford, George Myers, Robert the Bruce, Jay Searle, Chris Knoisen. Thanks for being here with us, guys. We got 5 out of the 8. Not too bad on short notice.
1: Pleasure. My pleasure.
2: Yeah, thanks for having us, Matt.
3: Appreciate it.
0: Awesome. I'm pumped to hear about this. It is a different flex, I feel. We're doing a year and a half after travel. I hope the memories are still sharp, or maybe they've evolved with time and space. But I'm going to start us off with you, Captain Ford. You are the second captain to make the pilgrimage. And that was intentional. You and I talked about this when you were in your 2-year stint as Atlanta's first captain of our golf society. And we wanted you on that first one. Obviously, schedules. I think the kid was off to college. It doesn't always work out.
2: Yeah.
0: But you said to me, you go, I'm the first name on 2024. Put me down. We're doing this. And that just was the thing that kind of snowballed into making sure this tradition caught hold. And so I guess my question for you as that club captain of ours, as you know, the first Atlanta captain to make this pilgrimage, when you think back, what emotion comes to mind when you hear people talk about St. Andrews?
2: Matt, thanks for having us. I think immediately what comes to mind is just peace, right? I think that if you've ever made the journey to St. Andrews and had the experience of walking those grounds with family or friends or new friends in our cases, it's just something that stays with you forever, as you just shared, right? So we're 18 months since the second journey. And like a good story, it just gets better over time, right? I've spent the past couple of days thinking back through our trips, right? Some of us went over a few days early. Some of us stayed a few days later. But at the heart of it, right, was right there in St. Andrews with New Club and the folks that are on this podcast right now.
0: I'll start with St. Andrews and stay with you, Scott. You've been a number of times, and our friends here will attest a Scott Ford organized golf trip is unlike any other. You're not gonna no rest for the weary. I'll just say that. I know you got a motor that goes. How was of all your trips? How was that heart of it? As you mentioned, the pilgrimage in St. Andrews. What made it different?
2: For one, it took the pressure off of me and a few folks that I rely upon to help plan these types of events. And that was a relief, right? Robert, who's on the call with me, he and I have been over there before. And to your point, right, we've gone hard on those other trips. I think what was unique about the pilgrimage for us was there was a little time to breathe, right? Maybe 36 a day is not the right answer, but what was great about this and our trip was we had one of those days, and the other ones we had time to explore, get to know each other, and things like that. So taking that pressure off of planning a trip, I think, was most important to me.
0: The I'll come back to you on the other courses because I want to hear about the additions. I know there's some stories there, but I'm going to go to Robert the Bruce and

0: I'm not going to do this in chronological order, guys, because obviously there's a moment when we arrive in St. Andrews. There's a certain feeling all golfers have. If you don't feel it, you ain't a golfer. But I'm going to go all the way to departure. This is what I remembered first, and that was Robert the Bruce. I'm going to you. Was there a certain something you needed to leave the country with that you couldn't locate? Remind me of, on how that played out and how your friends here helped you.
1: Yeah, we were talking about that before the show kicked off. This old log is my most expensive golf trip to date. Quite frankly, only due to that mishap at the end. So thanks to Scott Ford's planning, we were able to, you know, book some courses on the front end. Unfortunately, he didn't quite make it to all those with some flight delays. And then somewhere along the way, the folks were reminding me at the front end, we stayed at a hotel where the floor was the tartan style color of my passport. Somehow my passport fell out onto that floor, and I was never notified through the entire trip. I was having way too much fun with the guys on the trip, enjoying the courses, the camaraderie. And it wasn't, and my wife still harasses me about it. She's like, you didn't check the night before. I was walking into the terminal and I'm like, oh crap, let me grab my passport out of my book bag. And it wasn't there. So he's not on the podcast today. Todd Smith was helping me look for that. I had filleted my luggage out onto the ground in the terminal. My clubs, everything was all over the place. So then up strolls Scott Ford trying to figure out who these goons were with all their luggage everywhere. So needless to say, Andy White and the team worked some magic. They were able to get me that passport in the same day. Unfortunately, I was trying to make it to a cruise the next morning out of New Orleans. So I had to leave to meet my family. And thus, the only flight left that evening was on a Delta One lay flat seat. So that's where the most expensive golf trip in my history of golf trip came into play.
2: Matt, if I could, just nothing brought me to my knees more than walking up that walkway into EDI. And from about 150 yards, I'm thinking, what is going on up there? I see luggage. I see dirty clothes. I see clubs everywhere. And I'm like, man, I hope that oh no. And as I get closer, Robert's one of my dearest and best friends in the world. And I've seen him in some stressful moments. I've never seen him more defeated at that particular moment. But to the point of why the pilgrimage is so good, what happened? Andy and team rallied, quickly put together a plan, got Robert his passport. It's kind of like a Mission Impossible scene, man, crossing down the interstate, right? Reaching out the window, grabbing it, just so Robert could make that trip with his family. That's still a very vivid image and memory from our trip.
1: Yeah. All the way from
3: Aberdeen. He was getting on that late flight set anyway. He was booking that late flight. You know, it was a long trip, Robert. I know you weren't going to go middle seat coach, so.
1: No, I wasn't. But the last minute change of lay flat was the problem.
0: As much as I really try to resist giving Andy and Graham any accolades whatsoever, it's been built into me now over years of friendship with them. But that is what I found to be so true. Is, you know, Scottish culture, they really do slim things down. I would describe it maybe more as a minimalist or essentialism when it comes to their golf. So a lot of the pleasantries we become accustomed to aren't really a part of the DNA so much. But there are moments like this, and every trip we've done with them have had it, where unreasonable hospitality. I think that's a book that's very popular. Unreasonable hospitality has come out of those guys for something that really matters. And obviously, Robert, you really mattered to them. You getting on family vacation mattered to them. So they moved a few mountains, it sounded like, to help out.
1: And, oh yeah.
0: And that's all part of it. On the topic of losing things, the pilgrimage quiche. Who left with the pilgrimage quiche?

0: Captain Ford. Yes, yes. I think it was, this is a far later, probably only 6 months ago, but we lost that bad boy in international transit. I am happy to report, I'm sure you haven't slept well, Scott. It is located. I think it spent a couple months in Amsterdam for some reason, but we got it. It is back at the Adamson Links office, ready for our next crew to come and compete for it. But I want to talk about the competition because it's something we kind of talk about last, I think. And for me, if you're going to experience the home of golf the way it's intended, the way that the Scots play, the way that, you know, St. Andrews citizens do, you got to play a match and you got to play it with a team. And you need to have not, you know, a ton of money on the line, but you got to be playing for some pride. Who would like to? I'll go to Chris Knoysen. Chris Knoysen, tell me about your team dynamic for this competition. You're playing for the Pilgrimage Quaish. Who is your captain and what side did you end up on?
1: Who was on our teams? You know, I was more interested in figuring out the course dynamics and cracking a beer and just being the cheerleader than worry too much about, you know, the game will kind of, the game will kind of fall in line. If I overthink the competition aspect of it, I get lost. Ford, who was our makeup that we ended up having out there?
2: Well, I was on your team, Chris. I know that.
3: You.
1: Yeah.
2: And I think I was playing against Todd.
3: Robert was
2: so Todd, Jay were on the same team. They were on your team, Scott.
1: And we had O'Brien.
0: Great. Was that the Young Toms or old? Because Young was with Graham. And Graham is undefeated in the Quaish.
4: We were the old Toms.
1: We were the old Toms.
0: Yeah. So Andy is still Ofer in the pilgrimage tradition. Graham is 3-0 at this point going into 2026. So whoever's on that squad, you won the main contest. I know it was close because I was looking back at your guys' WhatsApp, and it was coming down the last day, and then there was some getting on the old course, and we'll talk about all that. But did you feel, I know we've tweaked that competition based on a lot of your feedback, but was there a memory from those actual matches that made either a course or a setting or a certain day more memorable than it would have been?
3: Yeah. George, I'm looking at you if you want to share our match from
2: Carnoustie. Yeah, the second round of our Tuesday, right? We were at Panmure in the morning, had decent weather, but it was threatening and ominous. And we showed up at Carnoustie, and we're all in our rain gear because we knew it was coming. And I tore off to a blazing start. And I think Scott looked at me after about five or six holes. He said, 10 handicap. But then Scott Ford, when the weather worsened, he
0: just, it's not a competition if your handicap doesn't
2: Jesus
0: come
2: out of the water or something. He was just pulling these shots out of who knows where. I mean, on that 16th hole, the long par three, I think, right? I think you hit an amazing shot, and I was just collapsing, right? And so that was one I remember, you know, putting the pressure on you at the beginning of the Carnoustie round, and then you know, the spectacle
4: that driver got me into that par three.
3: Thanks, Robert. It was driver into a gale force wind from about 222 yards. But yeah, it was driver to that pin.
5: And that was after we kind of sat in the rain shelter for probably 20 minutes, just waiting to get the weather clear enough to even go off to that next tee box. I think at that point, my match was closed out. And a few people said, you know, I don't even want to play the last few holes. I'm going to go to the pub. I'll meet you there later. It was just that bad. Yeah, the weather turned on that back nine so bad that you were just trying to survive. You weren't even trying to win your match.
2: Yeah, one other thing.
1: Yeah, Matt, for a perspective, our caddies had said, you know, a couple of them were younger, but even some of the older, that they was a top three worst back nine weather days they had, to the point where anyone who's been out there and kind of can navigate the terrain, you're hitting your shot, you're immediately turning backwards and walking backwards up the hill to hit your next shot to find your ball just because of the way that the winds are progressing. So some of those matches had a lot of swings up and down because, I mean, to your point, driver on a 200-yard par three was part of what you had to deal with that day.
0: I have done enough of these to know one thing, that you know, people will say horrific weather days and we've

0: experienced some of them out of Bandon, over in Scotland, Ireland, you name it. We've seen some nasty stuff. But how I know that statement to be true is I looked again back at your WhatsApp. There wasn't a picture of that day. There, like, if you can't even pull out your phone to take a video or picture and share it, that is a sign that, okay, it is true survival. They are dealing with some conditions there. So I do think you guys got quite of a iconic weather day on Carnoustie, which frankly, Carnoustie, like, if I'm going to get that on any course, that's actually where I want it, because I want to see how hard does this place play in all the conditions. So kudos to you guys. George Myers, I know you were a fan of it. Also, you guys got to play at the year KJ Choi won the Senior Open there too, which is kind of cool, right? A few short weeks after.
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3: George, what'd you think of like the conditions and playing Carnoustie in that context where, man, they're going to be opening a senior open here soon?
4: Well, that was amazing. I knew that the tournament was coming, right? And just playing the course was amazing. I think, walking that ground, seeing the holes, and the closing holes were just, so much more brutal, and John Vandeveld, I think, Jay's caddy had maybe caddied for Vandeveld. So,
5: his current caddy on the senior tour.
4: Tragedy was, close with us there, but I loved it because, I was here back in Idaho in the Tetons when the senior open came on, and I'm like on WhatsApp, I'm watching KJ Choi, against, I don't know if it's Robert Dean or somebody, some lefty from Australia, and just Choi was just heroic, and he ended up putting it in the burn on his on his drive on 18, and he recovered. So it's just amazing to play the holes that, and play the course that the pros would later play, and I've sort of got a soft spot for Choi. I've been in Korea, I worked there and have a buddy, so he's sort of a stud, right? He was a weightlifter. I think he's like a power lifter before he became a golfer. It was just so cool to see it. Really, for me, it was more about seeing the pros play it after I'd walked the course and knew the course, right? And I think I watched two rounds and I'm like WhatsApping like crazy to everybody, like doing almost like a sportscaster thing, right? So it was a lot of fun. And just that connection now that I have to, the Rota, some of the open Rota courses and just Scotland in general is just totally opened up from my golfing perspective,
3: This takes.
5: We had two majors right that year in the rotation because we had the senior open at Carnoustie, then the women's open at the old course. So, it was like a double whammy here of watching golf. As soon as we got back stateside, that you were just actively engaged because you remembered the shots that you hit on those courses. And it's just such a pleasure to watch.
3: It's so like must watch TV after you've made those trips. I totally, right. Like the Dunhill Links was on in October and everyone in the pilgrimage was doing the same thing, right? We all were watching, and then we've had different rotations. So you guys, Carnoustie and Old and King's Barnes, like getting able to see it, especially they actually get elements around that time too, right? And we all have, and watching them do it is pretty fun. Jay, I'm going to stick with you.
5: Okay.
3: We're going to St. Andrews. It's the epicenter of golf in so many ways. The history, the pilgrimage for people from all walks of life. When did you realize it wasn't just, going to be Scottish and American golfers partaking in the week? Was there a particular story from other parts of the world?
5: There might have been. And so I think some of the folks, I think everybody in this group remembers this story, or at least I hope they do, because it was one of the fun sort of golf adjacent stories. But so it was our first day out and we're on the Eden course. And for those of you that have never played the Eden course, the fifth hole and the eighth hole are two par threes that are side by side, right? But they cross each other. So fifth hole's on the left tee box to right green, and then eighth hole's right tee box to left green. And so we had gone through five, and we're coming back around to eight, and we're walking up the box. We look in the distance, and there's this, we're assuming Korean couple, looks like husband and wife, walking up to the fifth tee box. And they're starting to line up at the eighth green, not knowing that those are actually crossing holes, which is very common in St. Andrews, from what I've learned.
3: Two unbelievable par threes, by the way.
5: Yeah,
3: right?
5: Two unbelievable par threes at that. Two very difficult par threes. And so the caddies are trying to wave them off and give them direction and point them in the right way. This probably went on for about a minute or so as we're walking up tee box. All of a sudden, out of left field, George just starts speaking Korean to them and correcting them. And we all kind of looked at each other in silence for we just collectively, the four ball that we were with, all

0: just kind of stared at each other. And it was like, well, was George speaking Korean on your bingo card on this trip? Because it definitely wasn't on mine.
1: George, you are one of the most fascinating people in New Club. No offense to everyone else on the call, but the other thing I heard from the trip, weren't you doing some yoga while there? Like, how long until you felt like a local on this trip? You were partaking in yoga classes. You know, you knew all the different coffee spots. I feel like you weren't coming back from this one. We may have lost George. George, I think we're missing your audio somehow. It's a try a log out, log in type of deal. We'll see.
2: Matt, let me weigh in there as George logs back in here real quick. I think looking back at the pilgrimage, he stayed longer than anybody else.
3: Oh yeah,
2: as well. He got there early and he left later. So shout out to George's family for letting him do that, because that guy had a perma smile the entire trip.
0: He did.
2: That's what the pilgrimage is all about, right? It's the stories, it's the connections. But man, he was like, it's like walking on clouds every single day. And that spread to the group as well.
4: Yeah. I think the true, like, just genuinely happy for everybody to be there. And I'm using George. We'll just talk about him while he's not here. But you know, we got on the old and different days, and I'm sure you'll talk about that, Matt, and the experience. And so the day that the first wave of people got out, obviously it's going to be your best day of the trip, potentially the highlight of your golfing career at that point. And he had come off the course and went over and basically was cheering everybody on coming down the 17th and 18th, generally just happy for us that we were able to experience it, knowing that he's probably going to do it either the next day or the day after. But unbeknownst to him, you never know what happens in the lottery. And so I think it just says a lot about what that trip was, especially with a group of strangers. You know, immediately from day one, you're just excited to be there, excited to play golf, happy for everyone that's getting to experience this together, which is what I loved about the trip the most, especially with meeting all these new people for the most part, aside from Ford and Robert, who I know here from Atlanta.
3: Piggyback that, Chris. He's not, George isn't back, but I believe he was also the last person to walk off of the old course as it would happen. So
0: he was.
3: I remember being up in the old course where we're going to eat dinner at the new club. I'm sorry. Overlooking the old course, number 18. And we were waiting on George. He had a late tee time. The sun was setting. I've got plenty of photos. And so we spotted George out there knocking on the windows. He looks up and sees us, and we're up there essentially reverse roll there. So he was cheering us on. I was fortunate to be one of the lead groups out, and George was the last group off. He sees us cheering, clapping as he's walking up 18 with the sun setting. I just, you know, with Chris making that statement about the opening portion of the pilgrimage on the old course, I think it was fitting the way that things wrapped up for George out there.
2: Spot on, Robert. Spot on.
1: Let's stick with the old course, the old grand lady, right? Jay, I'll go with you. Describe the feeling of arriving in St. Andrews and the old course is not guaranteed. That is one of the most, one of the first questions we get from all pilgrims is like, so guaranteed spot at the old, right? Like, of course, that's what we want. It has become quite costly. And kind of in the ethos, we've really struggled with this. Like, we have opportunity through our friends, Andy Graham and others. Like, we could get the guaranteed times, but it becomes what I would say unattainable for so many. And I think if we're going to have 8 people go every single year, we want it to be a spread across our membership, not just, you know, the highest earner, not just the one that has been saving for years to do it. We want it to be in that reasonable, you know, price range, unless you're Robert the Bruce and you're obviously blowing whatever you got for lay down seats. That was always important to us, but I totally understand that feeling because I've done it the last 3 times I've been there. I have no certainty that I'll be playing the old. Now, everybody did, and we'll get to that. But Jay, I want you to start us off. Like, what's that feel like?
0: Definitely anxious, right? Because you've planned this trip and you've, you know, that is the mountaintop.

0: you're trying to climb, right? It's the reason why everybody goes. You want to make sure you give yourself every opportunity to get out on that course. And I'd say that's one thing Andy and Graham do a fantastic job of. Really, they know how to work the system and make sure to maximize your potential playing opportunities. I think, you know, we were fortunate that a couple guys balloted right on the first day. You had a four ball with new club guys. And then Scott, I think you were able to go out solo through a singles ballot.
1: I was.
0: And that really just left George, myself, and Jeff is sort of the last ones continuing to work through the ballot process throughout the week. And I'd say, you know, the day that George and I and Jeff got on, it was a long day of standing around waiting in that starter shack for that opportunity. I mean, you know, for those of you who don't know, you get on the singles queue, you get a number, and that number keeps moving down. You check it through text throughout the day. And I was low enough in the queue that, you know, Andy calls me up and says, get your stuff ready. We're going to go. We're going to get you out today. I think it was down into the single digits. But it really is kind of touch and go. And so I'll give you an example. It's like, I was the lowest number in the room when a tee time opened up 10 minutes before. And I was pulling out my credit card. It was like 10 o'clock in the morning. I was pulling out my credit card to pay. And all of a sudden they waved me off. Like, no, the guy's running to the box for his tee time. And I'm like, oh, great.
2: Unbelievable.
0: And then George, you know, finally I was able to get a time, like a guaranteed time at like 5 PM. I think I got my final time, but George was still waiting there, I think till about 4:30 in the afternoon to finally know whether he was going to get out. And luckily Andy and Graham pulled some strings for us and actually got us together in a four ball with actually some other members of the new club of St. Andrews. And so it's part of the experience. I mean, you're anxious, it's anxiety, but part of the fun is sitting there and actually watching everybody get off and rooting for other people to get off. I mean, I know George, you and I made friends with a gentleman from Australia who was the last man that got a tee time that day before the dark times came out and you weren't guaranteed to finish. And I think, you know, that was some great conversation and just some camaraderie there. And, you know, you're on one tee box and you see him in the tee box behind you and you guys are high-fiving each other and just happy for them to get out there. So, I mean, it's just an amazing experience.
2: George, what was that night like? So you get done. Where's everybody at?
3: When we finished that day?
2: Yeah. When you got done.
3: The first round?
2: No. Your old course round.
3: My old course round. I got a number that might've been 9 higher than Jay. Right. And, so we're, you know, and that was after Pamir Carnoustie day. So yeah, happy to have a little bit of a break Wednesday morning. And that was such a big day. I didn't even think about the old course of getting on, right? Even though I was the last man. Well, I ended up being the last man on. But so I reported, you know, to the starter shack there, and Andy and Graham were there. And it was just a cool, it was really cool. Cause I think what I liked about it was, and maybe this would have been the same with the overnight thing where people can sleep out at the starter shack. Cause this was the first year.
2: Yeah, this was
3: rid of that.
2: One of the earliest groups to do the whole new online system, correct? And there was glitches, I heard.
3: Yeah. But it worked out well for us, like I said. And, you know, I think I came back at 2 and, we met this cool guy from Melbourne, young guy. He was with his family and he had sort of come up from England from the family trip to try to sneak in around on the old course. And he was, you know, just behind me number wise. Right. And, so what was so cool was that, and we got to see Andy and Graham work their magic, right? Like that 5 o'clock time that Jay was in was a new club member, Jim is his name. And then he had a guest with him from Liverpool, from Royal Hoylake actually. And so they just were able to set that up with the starter that Jay and I played together with the new club member and his guest. And then we're getting ready, paying, and I look out on the tee box as we get out, and our Melbourne friend is on the tee box getting his picture taken, you know, before we even teed off. And that was just such a cool moment.
2: Yeah,
3: and I got a picture of him sort of grinning there, you know, and just so that feeling. And then we, you know, we go out on the course, and there's so many cool things about that round. You know, I had, I, I, I, the, this, trip was expensive for me, probably because I, you know, I had caddies for almost like 85% of my rounds, right? Like, I think I
2: and you lived there for 3 months, George. Sorry? Yeah. And you lived there for 3 months,
3: right? And what was so cool is that the caddy that I had at the Eden course, which was random, he had a Bass Pro Shops hat on, and he was a real nice young guy. So I said, "Hey, you want to caddy for me in my old course round?" Right. Well, the new club guy's guest from Hoylake pulls out this hickory driver, and he's hitting it, you know, throughout the round, right? And I'm like, "I know a guy who does hickories, you know." And it turned out that he had caddied and knew Greg Thompson from Kenosha.
2: Yeah, another new club.
3: Yeah,
2: member,
3: and I'm like, "I know Greg, you know, that's the guy I'm talking about, you know." And Robert and Scott have been with him. Just a great guy. And he gave me a lot of advice on this trip, right? So there was just that sort of serendipity there. I was holing putts from all over the place. I made a sandy on the road hole, believe it or not. I mean, just can't make this stuff up, right? And then, so that was amazing. You know, I think having that and just the experience of playing Lynx Golf, St. Andrews, where you the outward nine, you learn why it's an outward nine. You're leaving town, right? Making your way out to the, in this case, the estuary, right? Up to the Eden estuary. And then you turn around and come back. And as you get closer to town, town grows, the buildings get bigger, right? And you're coming back to town. And that was such a surreal feeling for me. You know, I hadn't played Lynx Golf, and just that feeling of, you know, leaving town, coming back to town. And it was late. I mean, it was like 9:30 when we finished. And, and yeah, it was just amazing getting the pictures on the Swilkin Bridge. And then the last piece I'll say here is that during the round, I had put in for the ballot for the next day, right? Because we didn't know if I was going to be able to play that day. Well, during that round, I get a tee time. And Jay and I, you know, pop over. We're at the Adamson restaurant, right? We meet all you guys over there. And I'm like, look at this. I got a tee time for tomorrow. I'm not sure if I should do it. And Graham like grabs my phone out of my hand and says, accept. Yeah. So that was just, you know, I missed out on the Hickories, Kingarrick, the competition, but I got to play and have another amazing experience on the old course after that. So yeah, what an amazing gift to go on this trip and have that experience. So I thank you, Matt, you know, just for, you know, the founding of this club. And, you know, I tell people, they're like, what's a new club? I said, well, there's this guy and he had this experience and just a super, here we go.
2: It wouldn't exist without that, what you just described. And I'm curious about the old course specifically. So maybe this is a broader question, but my friend, Ronnie Denny, first captain I really became friends with at the new golf club, St. Andrews. I got to play with them in a similar hour to you, George. And I remember us standing kind of back near the estuary, probably in like 9 or 10, and him, we were just talking about the course. I was talking about my streak of bogeys I was on. And you know, he said something like, you know, what's amazing about this course is it's just an endless teacher. There's always a lesson to be learned. And that you could see he was saying it from a very deep place. like there's never a time he doesn't learn something from a spin around that place. And so that's my broader question for the group. Is there like a lesson that you took or something that the old course taught you that no other course really has, maybe ever or since?
1: Matt, if you think about it, Robert and I had an opportunity to go over 19. So we went over before the pilgrimage and we had the chance to play Muirfield. And I'll never forget this. And this is the story I tell about Scotland, about the old course and about the experience. As we're walking out number one fairway in Muirfield about to start the game, caddies look back at us and say, folks, tell us your rotation. Where are you playing? What do you have on the agenda? We run through it. And he said, and this stuck with me forever, there's only one thing you need to know about the old course. And that is there's better golf in Scotland than the old course. There's no better experience in golf than the old course. And that really stuck with me, right? It is, you know, to Ronnie's point, right? You learn something. It's the always teaching, always learning thing. But as I've had the opportunity to play in and around Scotland with these guys and others, it really is. It is hands down one of the best experiences not only in Scotland, but I really do believe in all of golf.
2: Now, hold on, Scott. Hold on, buddy. Are you saying

0: 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That's all you talk about is Ely.
1: Ely would be a close second. 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
0: Anybody else have Old Course lesson, thought, or lasting memory of it?
7: Yeah, I think I learned a lesson from Andy and some locals as I approached 18. Scott, Todd, a few others here locally, because of my name, Robert the Bruce, call me King Wedge. I can be sometimes pretty deadly with a wedge. So my approach fell short on my 18th hole. So I found myself in the valley of sin and tight lies. I love them. I don't like mushy turf. So I pull out my 58 degree wedge and quite frankly, I stick it to maybe 2 feet. It was perfect. And I'm met with like a roar of boos and all sorts of things. And then Andy pulls me aside after I wrap the hole up. He actually walked
0: did you
7: down.
0: You made the putt? Green.
1: Of course you did.
7: Yeah, I made the putt. Yes.
0: Okay.
7: But the reality I was met with is that you don't do that in Scotland. So the perspective, I guess, of how I would traditionally approach a short shot into a green, it's not the same perspective held locally.
0: You disrespect it. You didn't do the proper shot. There's a proper shot and you didn't take it. Hey, do your thing. That is.
8: They know their golf. They know their golf in Scotland.
0: Yeah, for sure. For sure.
8: That's a great shot because I think that's how Bobby Jones won his Open, was a shot from the Valley of Sin, knocked dead. And then a little different response for him. I think the town stormed the green and carried him out on their shoulders, but
7: right.
0: So we had to hold
1: back the crowds there for Robert. King Robert the Wedge is what we refer to him as. Well,
9: that's why you just hit the green in regulation. So come on.
7: Not that good. That's why my wedges are so good.
0: Chris, you alluded to it in your first response. You're a vibes guy. I've always appreciated that about you, Chris.

0: You really are just a fantastic person to play golf with. I feel like as I've aged, I've noticed the people that get a lot out of the game in different ways. And maybe one of my favorite versions of that are folks that really enjoy the characters around them and the people that they're meeting and playing with. And it's not just about the shot. It's not just about the course. It's also about, you know, those stories. I'm wondering, you know, was there a particular, outside of this group, I know you could tell plenty of stories about this group, but a particular caddy or a particular person at the pub that you connected with through your travel that stands out?
1: Or a hotel.
2: Well, I was lucky. I was lucky. Like, hole three, day one eating course, I asked my caddy, what are you doing for the rest of the week? And so we hung out the entirety of the time, minus one course, because he had some family obligations. Ended up exchanging and sharing head covers afterwards, because he kept on staring at my driver head cover, which had zero sentimental value to me. But he seemed to love it. I'm like, this is yours. Let's do something. So I think just meeting like those kind of people who live and breathe the game there. And, you know, they're constantly surrounded by people like us, you know, short-term tourists who are there with all of like the happiness and joy in the world. And they get to share that in, but they can just still be their authentic self and just have a good time with you. So I really enjoy just kind of, you know, talking with him, swapping stories about the people he's seen through the years. So yeah, that was really great. And I think just the, you know, aside from that, it was actually the town itself and people I didn't even meet. You know, we have some small areas in the States, and Pinehurst comes to mind, where when you're down there, you can tell it's just, you know, a lot of golfers, but you're not just seeing people walking with their bags back to their hotel to and from. So just the identity of the town was kind of like the, you know, the fifth character of our foursome, for lack of a better way of describing it, that just really made it fun going to get a pint after the round, seeing people kind of come and go. And it's just all things golf all the time. And that's it's a cool feeling to see, experience, and to be part of.
0: That's so well said. That town is absolutely the fourth member. And it's why, you know, I know we talked about it before the show. We made this adjustment where we want people that went on the pilgrimage to go back. You know, part of it was the old course and the realization that, man, that place is not meant to play once. That place is meant to play as many times. And if we have this standing, you know, opportunity to go, why wouldn't we allow our members to go? So that was one factor of it. The other one is what you're saying, I think, Chris, is like St. Andrews in the fabric of golf in that town, like just being amongst it is so cool. And that's a big part of the bringing back. I know in my letter I talked about, it was like, bring it back. I think that's part of it. It doesn't have to be this, you know, thing we always put on the pedestal. It can just operate within the fabric of everyday life. And that's what, whether you're a visitor or a 40-year resident of town, they do that so well in this like incredible symphony with seven links courses and eight local clubs and thousands of visitors. And you just feel it. You feel it so much. And I, you know, you can always talk about golf. Like everyone in St. Andrews feels to have like a golf acumen that's extremely high. So you can just talk golf all day long. But I've found myself talking about everything non-golf in that town, because golf is the vehicle to lead to all the other things we share in common as people, you know? You said it so well, Chris. Thank you. That's such a good reflection. You guys are also the first pilgrimage. Pilgrimage One didn't do this. And we were a little bummed because the design of the 5 to 6 days, it's been 5 or 6, is not that we can't fill more golf. Scott would play 4 days in a row at Ely if he could, right? We would line that up for him if we wanted. But the point of it was always the endless supply of this really meaningful golf, not just in Fife and St. Andrews, but in North Berwick, in the Highlands, over in Ayrshire, Troons of the world. And there's, you know, go all the way up to Machrahanish in that area. If you'd like, there's just endless added trips. And so what we took was our original trip, which was 10 or 11 days. We said, no, we're going to cut it in half and we're going to focus that on the home of golf, the place that we know everybody needs to get to in their lifetime or multiple times. And then give you that opportunity. So you guys

0: seize that opportunity in a variety of different ways. So I do want to ask, front end, back end, Scott, we'll start with you. What did you choose, and give us maybe a story from there?
1: Wow. So Robert is obviously one of my international travel buddies for sure. And we've had the chance to go over there a few times. And we needed to go see the Highlands, right? So we had this great rotation planned up. It was going to be Robert, Todd Smith, and myself. And then someone reaches out, "Hey, can I jump in with you?" And it was George. We knew that he was a member of New Club. We had never met him, hadn't really talked to him. But going back to the reference to Greg Thompson, Greg said, "Yeah, he's a good guy. He's good people." It's like, come on, man, join us. So with the help of the group, we put together a trip up to the Highlands. And those three boys, they made it out of the States. No issues. So I was getting ready to board my flight out of New York. They canceled it. So I was going to miss that first day of the trip. And Robert, keep me honest, George, it was Cruden Bay, correct?
2: Yep.
3: Yeah, okay. You missed the good one.
2: Cruden Bay, yeah.
1: Yeah, so they had a chance to go play Cruden. Or
2: Foursome. Felt bad right there. Yep.
1: So they went and played, had a big old time. I rebooked a flight, got over there the next day and met them up. And speaking to the culture of golf in Scotland, right? So panicked, scrambled, called Dornoch the next day and said, "Hey, listen, we had a travel emergency. Can you help us out?" No problem. They moved our tee times to later in the day to accommodate us. So we drove up to the Highlands. Well, actually, Todd and George did. Robert and I slept in the back of the little station wagon with all the clubs and luggage and everything there. So we get up to Dornoch, experience Dornoch. Absolutely might possibly be one of the best golf courses we've ever seen. Just start to finish, great experience there as well. Hung out there overnight. And then, you know, kind of tying into the run.

0: this massive rainstorm, and we get absolutely soaked to the core, right? But still, George, Permasmile having a great time. Todd and Robert just trudging along, and I'm just happy-go-lucky, just glad to be there, right? So we get out, get dried up. Now here's where it gets interesting. We drive all the way back into Edinburgh from Nairn. I'm gonna pause there, let you look on a map.
1: That's impossible. But you like, let's just goes back to your battery. You just push forward. You
0: That's
1: just.
0: all we did. Stopped it, got some pizza, loaded up, made sure that the Todd and George had what they needed in the front seat. Robert and I, we held the luggage. We had it secured, and we woke up pulling into the hotel in EDI saying, "Oh, that wasn't that bad." 3.5 hours later.
1: And
2: It was
1: easier.
2: 1 or 2 in the morning when we got back to EDI, ready to go for the pilgrimage the next
0: That's right.
2: morning.
1: Just butt
3: I was
1: bright-eyed and
3: also leaving out
1: bushy-tailed.
3: around a crail within all of that as well.
1: That's right. So there's a couple courses we didn't talk about on your guys' roadie yet. I would love to get to it. Well, let's go stick with the additional golf one. Did anyone make it to North Berwick? We've been big proponents because it's an easier logistical add-on than what you took on, Scott. Did anyone make it to North Berwick on this one?
3: Not this
2: Yeah, can you
3: trip.
2: hear me? Am I on here?
1: Yes, we got you,
2: Yep.
1: George.
2: Okay. Yeah, I was lucky. I really wanted to do the Highlands piece at the beginning, so I was so happy when Scott's like, "Yeah, we're three. Please join." Because Dornick was just the place I wanted to go to, and I wore my Dunes shirt there because I heard about how much Kaiser loved Dornick and how it impacted him and the whole Bandon story. But I was lucky. I think initially I hadn't planned so much time at the beginning before the pilgrimage. And so I just said, I want to definitely go. And I heard about East Lothian. I heard about North Berwick. And I said, I'm just going to do that after the pilgrimage. Right. So I ended up staying in Gullin and stayed at the Bonnie Badger for the first 3 nights. Probably should have stayed there the whole six. And there was another one called the Watchman, which looks out over the green to the Gullin 2 and 3 clubhouse. And I spent So I was in Gullin the whole time, and it was to play North Berwick. And Greg Thompson again said, "Yeah, I used this guy Frank Ahern as my caddy," and I reached out to Frank and was able to get him. And that was the Sunday after the pilgrimage. So Jay and I had played Ely, and on Saturday made it to Gullin. And then I planned. I said, "I need a 36 day." So I'm going to play North Berwick's East Links in the morning, which is the Glen Club. And then I had got an afternoon time. Luckily, there was like one visitor time available, and I got that in the afternoon. And I had Frank for the whole 36 day. I said, "Hey, can you caddy for me the entire day?" And that was also Scottish Open Sunday, the week before the Open. And so a great day. I ended up being paired with three sports writers who had just got into town to go to Troon later that week. And one guy had I think he had covered 120 majors straight, the
1: Jeez.
2: writer. And another guy was like, "You're from Victor, Idaho? We used to live in Idaho Falls." And so we just had this connection as we were playing. One guy was from Toronto, he was a Canadian writer. So that was the Glen in the morning. And Frank's like, "Okay, go to the clubhouse in North Berwick, get a quick lunch, and come on out and we'll play North Berwick," right? And well, I decided I need a sundae. I need an ice cream sundae, right? So I have the sundae and get a little bit tight on time, and North Berwick's a little more serious, right? So we get on the first tee, and I duff my hybrid, and Frank's like, "Oh my God, you shouldn't be eating sundae at lunch before a round at North Berwick." But I think I ended up getting up and down for par, and it was North Berwick was amazing. I mean, it was just so cool. I was playing really well at the end of the front nine. And what was fun there was I was playing with like three guys, two brothers and some guy, and his wife was walking along with, and they were like on their first round, and they were playing North Berwick for their first round. And North Berwick's tricky, right? And you can't be too wild, right? And these guys are, I can sort of see they're going through their Scottish initiation of links golf. And
0: Yeah.
2: yeah, I just love that round. I mean, I remember playing the pit, and I didn't play it very well. I had a drive out to the right, and then I hit something really close to the wall, and

0: He's like, I think you're going to break your club if you try that shot. And that we got that one behind us. And I loved the Redan, and then the other one that's almost like a Biarritz, but it's not. It's sort of like a Biarritz on acid. Like it's turned and it's got all these funky. And I think I made a nice up and down for bogey on that one after going over the green. And then the 18th hole at Barrick, you know, it's a short par four, and the major hazard is trying not to hit the cars that are parked on the right side. And it's pretty funny because there's always a stretch of parking spaces on the right that aren't taken. And there's a reason people don't park there. And I almost parked there because I didn't know where to park. But yeah, North Barrick was amazing, right? That was an amazing one. I was very happy to play that one. And then, yeah, I ended up spending almost a week in East Lothian and just loved it. I stumbled on Kill Spindy one night. Anyway, I don't want to take up much time.
1: It's a good reminder, I think, that like you can go the full Monty and push like Scott, but there is this, you know, relatively shorter. You can stay in Edinburgh even. You can stay at the airport even and get to, but you can take the train out. And I think because, you know, we didn't want it to be official part of it because we, again, try to keep that focus in on St. Andrews and the traditions that we've kind of developed around this. But yeah, like your experience there, George, is very illustrative of what you can do on top of the pilgrimage, which I love. All right, I'm going to ask for extra time. If you guys do have to drop, no worries whatsoever. But there was Ian O'Brien, who wasn't able to make it with us. He's our West Coast addition to this group out of Seattle, Washington, but he's actually in Charleston, South Carolina, playing golf right now. I said, hey, buddy, you can hit shots with ear pods in, you know, but you know, he sent his best and he did say, he goes, every day I think about the Jim Nance video. And I actually forgot about it. It might be the most viral moment in Adamson Links history, who that's Andy and Graham's tour operation and new club's share of it was the same deal. But can somebody tell me what the hell happened? Were you guys there when that happened, or was it what took place for that to occur?
2: I think it was just Andy, like you said, you're walking down the street adjacent to St. Andrews, and broadcast Hall of Famer, CBS great Nance is there, and he took his shot and gave us a little 30-second shout out and attaboys to the winning team. And I think that's more or less how it went down, right? I mean, he was just sort of there, and I wasn't around. I mean, I think he was just sort of doing his thing in between whatever we had going on with our schedules that day. And then it just popped up into the chat.
3: Yeah. I think what happened is they had gone over to the engraver for the cup for the Hickory Day to put the winning team on it for our dinner that evening. And they just happened to be passing, you know, crossing paths right in front of the RNA. And I think somebody just said to Andy, just let's give it a shot. And I guess they totally gave him the right to say no, which you should do. And then with no warning, no preamble, nothing, he goes, I've got this. And then he just went right into broadcaster mode and just, presented the cup to Andy. You know, it was his second highest honor for trophy presentation next to presenting the green jacket. Just straight into character. Like it was just, I still have it saved on my phone. I show it to people all the time. I think it's hilarious.
1: Well, and he is such a pro. For him to do that, one is very gracious and kind because he's probably getting ready for his tea time on the old. But for him to step in with such certainty and nailing every element of it, you know, the Hickory goblet, the new club Hickory matches, I'm blowing the cover on that, but actually we announced that the Hickory matches are now an official part of the pilgrimage. You guys, I think, might have been one of the early tests on that too, but so cool. Such a cool moment.
4: Yeah, Matt.
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5: Like, for future groups and our group alike, that the Hickory was the one, that match actually burned in my memory bank. That one, as Scott has said, we've been fortunate enough to go over to Scotland a few times. We played a lot of courses, world-renowned courses, tons of history. But for me, the Hickory round, nine holes there with the group that we had. I know Chris was in my group. We had drinks out there. I'd never really touched Hickories or played with them before. I was made aware that someone in our group kind of caught wind in advance of our trip and was practicing with Hickories. I won't state their name, but he is a travel partner of mine. So I kind of had to make it a mission to not let him win at Hickories. And the group that we had, I'll pay homage to Andy. We were the old Toms. And on that goblet is old Tom's goblet. So I think, I don't know what his history is there, but we did retain that cup, I believe. I know we didn't win.
6: I think it's 2-1. I think he has a winning record on the Hickories for sure. There's definitely a brand there.
5: At least we've got him there. But no, that was phenomenal. That was a great surprise for myself. It was just, the group was perfect. Just the total experience for me was phenomenal. So the old course, not to take away from the other courses, but that one's not to be missed.
6: You know,
7: Matt, if you could have seen Andy's face when we were driving out to King Garrett talking about, so have any of y'all ever played Hickories? And I look at him, I go, yeah, I've got my own set. I play them about once a month. Are you serious? Look, that came over his face. He's like, who is this guy?
8: Andy, it was an eye roll, legendary. Yeah, it was more of an eye roll, but yes, it was.
6: Andy's met some golf sickos through all this for sure. Yeah. I don't know if anyone's topped you, Scott, and the level at which you operate. Speaking of things that, you know, maybe get overlooked, I think we've touched on pretty much every course. You know, one thing that emerged, it's so funny, the feedback, and we do sincerely, especially now that we've opened up a pilgrimage to multiple, being able to go again, you know, having a standing invitation to go to the home of golf. We know that comes with some expectation and pressure to keep it fresh and not let any pilgrimage be exactly like the one before it. And you guys really helped us set that tone for adjustments. One, be

0: A little bit to do with the lottery system and how that's changed, but one being the doubleheader of Panmure and Carnoustie, the, you know, a gauntlet, and you guys caught it on a rough weather day. That just, it can suck the life out of you. So we've made some adjustments to that. You know, the one thing though that we talked about the eating course in that opening round, that has stayed fairly consistent, but I feel like the new course, Jubilee, they don't get the love that they always should, in my mind. Obviously, they're in the shadow of the old. They're right next to it, and that's gonna be a challenge in itself. But maybe I'll wrap the closing dinner into this, and let's see who we're gonna float to. We'll start with you, George Meyer. What I love about the end there is, you know, those courses aren't on everybody's list, but they're very illustrative of what I believe is the truth, which is, you know, meaningful golf and communities around it, they're not meant to be flashy or exclusive or anything. They're actually meant to be fairly normal in the way they present and operate. And that doesn't make them any less engaging or compelling. But I think those courses, along with our friends at the New Golf Club, which obviously Andy and Graham have been past captains, they host that closing dinner for us. And it's intended to just put a bow on that whole week in town, in St. Andrews. So I'd love to hear anyone's thoughts on those last couple of days as you're departing, and specifically, who took the honor of saying a few words at dinner, and then I want to hear the rating for that toast from everybody else. But I'll start with you, George.
1: Oh, see, yeah, the day of the closing dinner. So I think it was, we had maybe a final match at the Jubilee that morning, and then I think King Garrick was in the afternoon for everyone. Is that right? Minus me, because I had a repeat on the old course that day, and I was given a reprieve on that one. So I just made sure I had, you know, I had my jacket, what I needed, at the new golf club clubhouse. Right. And, that was a special day. I, you know, I missed out on the hickories. I've got some hickory clubs sitting in the closet next door, but I have not swung them yet. So I've yet to experience that. But, yeah, I had a nice, fantastic, you know, day on the old course. I like the match on the Jubilee. And when we're doing matches, that brings, you know, it doesn't have to be like the ultimate course, right? And, you know, and it's sort of like, if you think about it, you know, maybe the whole week is like a big dinner, right? And you can't eat, you know, cake for every course, right? So there's a, you know, there's an ebb and flow. And I think the Eden being the first course on arrival was great. And then also the Jubilee, I liked that, you know, in the morning, fun to have a match. I had a really cool caddy that day. My Duncan, I gave Duncan a break because he did the old course 2 days in a row for me. And then I got a guy who was like a butcher. I think he had been a butcher or something, like a big, you know, meaty arms and, you know, bald with a beard. And he's just freaking awesome. He was great. And I think I played Todd and just had a great match. So, yeah, I think, you know, not having, it doesn't have to be the ultimate every time. I think Andy Johnson and you talked about, Matt, one time, like, I wouldn't play the old course every day, right? Or, you know, these kinds of courses every day. But the dinner was great. You know, I think I was coming in on 18. It was a clearer day. There was more sun, more color, twilight colors on the course as I came in. And I look up in the second floor of the clubhouse and everyone's, you know, cheering me on from the clubhouse, which is just a phenomenal feeling, you know. It was awesome. Yeah, I think I played with a guy, I think he had worked on the greens crew at Oakmont, and he had sort of burned out. He was in his early 30s, and he had two buddies with him, so they were doing their old course things. So that was a lot of fun. It was a different cast of characters for the round. And then I jumped into the dinner, got slotted in with them, and I remember talking, I think for me, talking about, I did a few words, probably not very memorable, but for me, it was important because I was the first man in person in my family to go to Scotland to golf, right? My grandfather golfed

0: There's a bag towel from the Masters that I grew up with in the house. So I knew my grandfather had gone, and my dad never really had the chance, right? He didn't do it. But he loved golf. I mean, my dad was awesome. He gave me this gift of appreciation of the game. So I think I really paid homage to like my dad and a new club too, because, you know, I wouldn't have had the chance. I was a little bit lukewarm about going to play links golf in Scotland, you know, and then, you know, fortuitously I mentioned it to my wife and she's like, you got to go, right? This is a special opportunity. And, you know, I think the trip ballooned into this 3-week odyssey. And I think, you know, there's my father-in-law had heart surgery and we had like a septic disaster at our house. So it was like perfect storm. Right. And I may never be going back to Scotland, but that's okay. Cause this trip was so amazing, but,
1: never say never, George.
0: No, of course. No, never. I mean, it's never. In me. It's in me. I was, you know, already talking with Greg about going back last September. Yeah. That was a little too soon.
1: Anything else?
0: Go ahead, everybody else.
1: No, yeah. No. Thank you, George. It's exceptionally, there is like a deeper why, I think, for so many of us as golfers. You just nailed on yours. Anybody else? Did anything else come out at dinner? We've heard stories from crew one that...
2: Not so much at dinner, but I do remember, you know, you're right. The Jubilee and the new course don't get enough love. And, you know, Scott and I were playing on the Jubilee that last day. And I just remember a very casual impromptu conversation, Scott, you and I had on one of the holes where it... Like once you go to Scotland and come back, you're a changed golfer. Your relationship with golf is never the same as it was before. And I really do feel like my perspective on like good golf courses versus bad golf courses, how I play the game, how I approach the game is just so remarkably different since I came back stateside than it was when I got there. And I'd say my enjoyment of the game has grown to where I embrace the ground game now. And I have more fun, you know, not trying to hit the ball as far as I can or, you know, these towering, you know, high spinning shots into greens. You know, I actually like to play the bump and run now. And it's just like the creativity just comes out of you once you leave there.
3: Jake, spot on. Yeah. Spot on there, man. You're a changed person, a better appreciation of the game. And I believe a better steward of it as well.
2: Yeah.
3: Like taking those best practices and those feelings and bringing them over here and sharing them when you can with others, because we all know, right? Golf in the States is completely different than golf in Scotland. And there's a place for both of them. We're not saying one's right or wrong, but for those that have made the journey overseas, especially to Scotland and into St. Andrews, it hits differently. It absolutely hits differently.
2: Yeah.
4: New respect for just grips. Weather apparel. I don't take that for granted anymore. Need to make some wiser decisions when cleaning those grips when that weather comes in. So I take that away from the trip of playing in the different conditions.
1: That's a big factor, especially for you Southern guys. The Atlanta chapter needed some, you know, you guys talk about rainstorms. Let's try some wind, some sleet, baby. Let's get some real stuff. That kind of takes me to the last place I want to end. And I got one, I broke up some questions. One question for each of you to take us on out. But I don't think these are about nostalgia, actually. I was trying to think, why do these sessions matter where we look back? You know, we should always be looking forward, right? And what's next? And that is true. But I think why it matters is to what the last two points were. There is a transformation that happens. This is very transformative for not just me, not just you, but for thousands of golfers who are on a journey in this game. And we, Kevin and I on the podcast always use the metaphor of golf reflects life or life reflects golf, but it's true. And it is growth. And so I think that's what it's about. So just some more thoughtful questions to kind of take us out. I'll start with the first one, George. Is there a habit, a belief or a perspective about golf that came home with you?
0: I think well, just it blew my appreciation for golf and land. And I think the community that's involved in golf in Scotland really impacted me. And I think having the connection with New Club, I think also really made that.

0: even more special, right? Like, I'll just throw a quick shout out to Kevin, the professor, because I had heard about him talking about this amazing round he had at Dunbar with this member that he met. And I'm blanking on his name. He's an architect. But I asked Kevin to put me in touch with them, and I had an experience with those guys, and they were phenomenal, right? And that was just sort of, I think that's just like the serendipity kind of the way you can leverage a society like this, right? And so that was my last, that was supposed to be my last round in Scotland. And I finished at Dunbar about 4 o'clock. I had to get something for my wife. I got on the express train in Edinburgh and did my shopping, shot back to Dunbar, got in my car. It was about 6:15. I'm like, Kilspindie, can I still get on? And I went and had a beautiful late round for my last night in Scotland.
1: I've right? seen that exact Whoa. Acceleration in you, George, over the last couple of years, and you're just thirst for golf architecture, golf knowledge. So that's definitely
0: bringing that back here. I remember I'm involved in Rotary where I live, and I never was before. And it's just because my wife was a business owner here, but I gave a speech on my experience in Scotland.
1: Amazing.
0: And really talked about, you know, the caddies and wanting to have sort of like something like that here even. Right. And actually I wore multiple shirts for that presentation. And I did the same thing today. And if you will allow me just very quickly.
1: Oh, we got it.
0: I've got my Carnoustie one on here, and Jay's got it on his back wall. And, this was from.
1: This is a PG show. Yeah, okay, kid rated. So George, I don't know how many layers you got on.
0: More flesh to be. There won't be any considerable more flesh to be shown. So don't worry. This is Crail. We had a fantastic round with Andy. This was, you know, you guys didn't make the ballot. Let's make something happen. Jay, Jeff, and I played Crail. Phenomenal experience. Got having to play golf with Andy too. And what I said was, so here is the last one, right? My wife bought me this shirt, okay? And it's Scotland. It's in my DNA, right? And I thought I might have some Scottish blood in me. Upon further investigation, I don't. A little bit of Irish, but no Scottish. But people I talk to would be like, you look more Scottish than I do.
1: Yeah, you sure do.
0: And for me, I think the golf experience, the new club experience is definitely imprinted on my, you know, DNA as a golfer, as a person. And
1: well said.
0: Yeah, so thanks for that gift. And I appreciate that.
1: And as we round out past this next hour, don't feel you have to give as deep of a response for each question. We are going to run out of hours here. My wife is going to yell at me to start wrapping presents. Chris Knoysen, how did the trip change the way you think about your own goals and pursuits in the game of golf? Has it altered your, you know, journey at all?
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7: I think it's just a combination of playing a little bit of a different game and the old additive of there's really not one way to get the ball in the hole. You know, as someone who grew up in that era of, you know, 60 degree is king, and that's kind of what you went into the greens with, a la Robert the Bruce and the Valley of Sin there. But yeah, you know, there's a lot of different ways to make a four, and you got to utilize that, you know, for all of your advantages out there. So, you know, I look at shots even at my home course or other places I play, and maybe there's a, you know, off the beaten pathway I can still make that par putt or get it in the hole. So I think just having those rounds for that week under my belt, you know, got me there. That and always look at the price tags in the pro shop before you just go and grab that gift, because, you know, not all Harris Tweed stuffed animals for your daughter are created equally. So that's giving me some perspective.
1: For our listeners, he is holding up a very nice looking rabbit hair tweed shape. What clubhouse did you buy that at?
7: That was as we were literally like leaving the grounds for the last night, going or leaving in general.
8: All about
0: grabbing, wow. Polar Hotel, I couldn't find right a better one.
7: So yeah, right by there. And yeah, that was it probably was equitable to Robert's lay flat seat, I felt like, at least at the time. they got me there. But yeah. Fun nice. Times. No, great times all around. It was good.
1: Robert the Bruce, has the last year and a half, so this is unique for us looking back that far, has it deepened your appreciation for the home of golf since you left? Do you feel like it's higher than, say, that week after when you're on family vacay, or is it a feeling of, man, I got to get back soon, because it starts to dwindle?
9: Each visit has been unique in its own way. I think the prior visits with Mr. Ford were a bit more condensed and rushed, although I give him full credit for pulling everything together, because without him doing that, Todd and myself would have not been able to do that ourselves. So I don't want to negate his efforts there. Being with New Club was a unique experience in more of a relaxed setting. I think my first trip, I was focused on, I think a lot of people do, I want to shoot my best score possible at the old course. I shot pretty well the first trip. Jubilee, I think, was my best scores on my original trip. This trip was really about the people I was surrounded with, the relaxed nature of it, and just taking it all in. I know most folks on here don't hang out with me regularly. Scott has been fortunate to be around me long enough with my business ventures and family life. I think what I've been working on since the last trip with the old course is just appreciating the now. I don't necessarily have to plan for the best score, how I'm going to approach something. And that, I know it's leveraging more of a question you asked earlier, but just kind of focusing on the now and relaxing in a little bit. I'm fortunate. I have a phenomenal family. So I'm always rushing wherever I travel to. I'm rushing back home to them. And our cruise was great. But, you know, from a perspective of golf and life, is I'm trying to be more present in the now and enjoying the moment and not rushing to the next event or experience.
1: Yeah. Jay Searle, if you had to explain the pilgrimage to someone who hasn't been, let's say it's a new member who is interested but doesn't know, what would you what would you say the pilgrimage is actually about?
8: I mean, at its heart, it is a spiritual journey. I mean, there's no doubt about it, right? I think everything everybody said here really kind of

0: hammers that point home is that it, the golf is phenomenal, but the bonds we made between all of us on the call and not on the call, those will last a lifetime. And just, you know, like I said earlier, my outlook on golf is completely different than when I left. When I left to go to the Pilgrimage, I don't look at golf the same way, and it's for the better. And, you know, people ask me, what, you know, you played the old course, right? And I go, of course. And they'll ask, what did you shoot? And I go, I don't remember. I don't care. Like, I enjoyed the walk. Like, I had, you know, every tee box, I was giddy. And I just, you feel something different when you're on that course. And it's just really hard to put in words. But I mean, if you're on the fence about a trip like that, you just have to do it. You won't regret it.
1: Yeah. I was with Jay. He shot very well. I'll just add that.
2: Jay's meant for links, I feel like. His game is very well suited.
1: On the other side of that, though. So
0: I think I played the Jubilee. I didn't pull driver once. I think I pulled 4 iron off of every tee, kept it in front of you. That's all you had to do.
2: Jubilee.
0: And I think that's something I learned.
2: Honestly, if you said I had 10 rounds to, like, you know, beat my handicap in St. Andrews, the Jubilee is the last course I'm picking. That place is brutally difficult. You gotta own your ball, man. It's a player's golf course. Scott, you're going to take us out, and you're going to take us out with kind of a lightning round here. I want it to be advice for our 8 pilgrims headed to St. Andrews in 2026. This will be number 4, our 5th trip to Scotland and our 4th pilgrimage. One sentence for each of these. I know this might be tough, but we'll start with one thing to do.
3: One thing to do in St. Andrews and for the pilgrimage while you're intending is walk the streets.
2: Beautiful.
3: Embrace the town of St. Andrews.
2: One thing to leave behind.
3: Your expectation. Not your passport. Exactly, Robert. One thing to leave behind. What you thought you knew about golf and what it means to you as an individual.
2: That's the one I always try to tell people because it's so damn true. Next is one thing to notice.
3: The one thing to notice while on the pilgrimage is the sheer joy everyone has in and around the old course. And actually, in and around the Lynx Trust, right? I mean, it's all the courses, right? You take the old course out, New, Jubilee, Eden, they're all still great to
2: Castle.
3: Play. But just, Castle, great one there.
2: They just scooped up the Dukes too.
3: Yeah, just notice the pure excitement and enjoyment of everyone that's there.
2: And then finally, this kind of speaks to what my initial letter introducing the pilgrimage I started this whole thing with was, you know, even if it's 10%, let's bring the spirit back. What's it? So my last question, Scott, in this light round is, what's the one thing to bring home with you?
3: Golf is inviting. Golf is all inclusive. You don't have to belong to a club. You don't have to belong to a group or whatever, but golf is inviting. Invite others into it because it is a game of a lifetime, and it will change the way you look at things.
2: That's beautiful. Gentlemen, thank you for being with us today. My apologies on the delay doing this. I hope a year and a half removed, it's as meaningful if we would have done this thing 3 months after July of 24. I hope this is a keepsake for us to spark some memories, to keep refining the pilgrimage year in, year out. Always new is the slogan, right? And we're going to try to do that for this one moving forward. And I sincerely, from the bottom of my heart, can't thank you guys for extending this tradition of the pilgrimage to yourselves, everyone you play with, everyone that's a part of New Club. You know, we're now on to 4, and there's never a guarantee in life. And you guys have your imprint on this. I see a lot of the flags in your backgrounds today from that trip. Andy and Graham have all of them, all 3, soon to be 4, in their office with your names on it. And you're a part of that fabric in that town as well. So thanks. Thanks, everybody, for listening. Thanks to our partner at Titleist. The ball promo for our Pro V1s will be coming out here in the new year. If you're a new club member, stay tuned for that. If you're not, head over to Titleist.com. Use their online ball fitter to make sure you're in the right ball first before you submit those orders for 2026. And play more Lynx Golf. You don't have to buy as many golf balls if you're playing Lynx Golf. Maybe not on Jubilee, because the course comes in pretty severe on some shots. But other than that, enjoy the game. Enjoy the people you play with. I enjoy these guys right here that I spent this last hour and a half with. That looking forward to teeing it up more with you guys in 2026 as well. On our journey ahead. We'll catch you guys on the next one.

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5: Welcome to The Approach Shot, the golf show that's more laughs than links, more stories than strokes, more guffaws than golfers. Here are the hosts of The Approach Shot, John Ashton and Neil Michaels.
6: It is time for us, we being The Approach Shot, I being John Ashton.
7: I being Neil Michaels. You know, I walk up to people and I introduce myself that way. They say, hey, how are you? I'm John Smith. And I go, I being Neil Michaels. They do kind of wonder.
6: And they all move away from him on the bench there.
7: Just back away slowly. After the show today, I am driving from here to Phoenix, which is a 6-hour drive. I just love doing that. Don't you? It's just me. The wife is at home. Uh-huh. The kids and dogs and everything stay behind. And you get on the open road. And, you know, after I get through San Diego, there's literally like 3 or 4 hours driving through the desert and with an occasional truck stop in a small city here or there. But I think it's the best. You put on whatever music, you call whoever you want to, or you turn your phone off if you want to. I love a road trip, man. Do you?
6: By the time you get to Phoenix.
7: Wow.
6: I'm sorry.
7: That's okay. That's all right. You're in Kentucky. You're pretty close to being a Wichita lineman.
6: Oh.
7: Or Rhinestone Cowboy.

0: too. Who knew we were going to go on a Glenn Campbell rant?
1: Nobody.
0: This is why we don't rehearse, folks. We just show up, and this is the kind of stuff that you get. Aren't you lucky?
1: I think this only happens to old disc jockeys.
0: Okay.
1: There is not a phrase in the English language that you can speak that does not trigger song lyrics.
0: Absolutely. And it drives my wife crazy. She'll say something, and I'll just start to hum the song. And then she'll say, "What are you doing?" And I'll be like, "Well, you said this, and it made me think of this song." And she just turns and does something else because she knows at that point I'm not really talking to her.
1: I had a dude I worked with in Wheeling, West by God, Virginia. I said something about maybe something outrageous might happen. I forget what it was, the outrageous thing. And he just looked at me and he went, "Aerosmith." And I knew exactly what he meant. I said, dream on, right?
0: Dream on. Yeah. Wow. It puts us in a unique and interesting club because there will be a point when we're older and a nurse will come in and say something like, "Do you want your water now?" or something. And dream on or something. And they'll be like, maybe he's in the wrong ward.
1: the wrong hospital.
0: There you go. Maybe we've come up with our million-dollar idea, finally. Maybe we just have a senior center for old DJs.
1: Oh, yeah. Except none of them could afford to pay anything.
0: That's true. And we all have just the one thing that we know how to do. So it's not like it would be unique. Well, I'll spin records for you at 85 years old.
1: and tell stories that are just a tad made up.
0: No, we don't exaggerate.
1: No, not
0: if I've told you once, I've told you a billion times.
1: Yes, don't exaggerate. Exactly.
0: You know what is not an exaggeration, my friend?
1: What is that, sir?
0: The fact that we have a guest today who's got a Super Bowl ring. No, he's got two Super Bowl rings.
1: That's
0: no,
1: right.
0: He's got 50 Super Bowl. Now, that's an exaggeration. Right? He's got two Super Bowl rings. And I hope to God he's wearing them, because the last time we talked to somebody who had Super Bowl rings, he told us he had them put aside.
1: Yeah.
0: My butt. If I had a Super Bowl ring, it would be on my hand all day, every day, just so that people would say, "Is that a Super Bowl ring?" And it just gets the whole conversation going.
1: I would think maybe that put aside might be maybe a euphemism for "I pawned it." I'm not sure.
0: Not in his case. I don't think Randy Cross pawned his stuff. No, I think he thought that there was a way that we would somehow make the ring dirty by talking about it, or maybe that we could reach through the camera and grab it from. I don't know, but I hope that that's not the case with today's guest, who is Mark Collins of the New York Giants. 2 weeks ago, we started talking to Caldera Labs about joining us on the show, and it's men's skincare. And guys have always sort of been like, that's a woman's thing. I think about 10 years ago, guys started realizing, hey, you know what? Looking good is kind of a good thing, and feeling good is kind of a good thing. Mm-hmm. And so I started using the Icon because my dad had bags under his eyes, and I got Samsonites right here. I mean, these aren't overnighters. These are big old Samsonites right here. And I've always sort of been a little bit self-conscious about it. Nobody ever comes up to you and says, "Hey, you got bags under your eyes." But they do say, "You look tired."
1: It's the same thing. It's
0: just another way of saying, "You look like hell, dude." And so I started using it, and it's been 2 weeks now. And I have to tell you, if you can see it on YouTube, my circles under my eyes have definitely been reduced. They're not nearly as puffy. I don't have the darkness under there. And you're talking about the investment of a minute in the morning and a minute at night.
1: Yeah.
0: And literally, you take the bottle, you squeeze a teeny bit onto your finger, you roll it under your eyelid. You're actually supposed to pat it. And then over top of your eye, so on the top of the eyelid and underneath where you get the bags. And I can tell a difference. And we've only been doing this 2 weeks. Can you imagine? There's enough in here probably to last 3 months. So I'm going to be a new man, my friend. I am going to be a new man. And didn't you say you were using the clean slate?
1: Yes, I've been using it all since you harassed me into doing it. You know, and then I realized that, you know, healthy living is being more important to guys all over the place. I mean, it used to be what they sold us soap with pumice

0: volcano stuff. 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Lava soap. 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
1: Lava soap, sure.
0: Man, that stuff scraped everything off your skin.
1: It sure did.
0: This stuff is great. I mean, it's got three things, as he said. You start with the base layer. It's a daily moisturizer. It hydrates your skin. Saying,
1: yep.
0: Hydrates. Come on. You don't need to. Makes your skin just feel better.
1: It does.
0: And you feel good, as we said before. You feel good. You look good. You feel good. The clean slate. That's what you do at the end of the day. You just wash your face and it leaves it all refreshed and tight and feels great. And the serum at night that helps your skin look tighter too.
1: Good.
0: I mean, they've got it all figured out. And then that Icon, which is EYECON, not ICON, it's Icon. It's an eye serum, and it tightens up the skin under your eyes and your eyelids, which are what, especially when you start getting older, they get droopy, man. So,
1: you know, and you just said something really interesting. It's no different than what you would normally do. Before you go to bed, don't you wash your face? So wash it with something that's actually going to be good for your skin.
0: Yeah.
1: Not just whatever soap is lying around.
0: Yeah.
1: You know, this isn't 1970 anymore. Exercise is something we do. Eating healthy is something we do. So why not wash your face with something that actually does your skin good?
0: You know, you may have to compete with some room in the drawer. You know, I know my wife's got like 17 bottles of stuff. I have no idea what any of it does, but I know what these three bottles do. And yeah. I'm using them and I've got space for them. 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
1: Do it now because this will change the way you feel about men's skincare. Today's guest, Mark Collins of the New York Giants, and he will join us shortly.
0: He will. 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
0: Thanks for hanging and coming back. We are the Approach Shot. We were when we left and we are when we came back. I am still John Ashton.
1: And I still be Neil Michaels because you having said that before, that will stick in my brain for the rest of the day. I'm going to walk up to people and be like, hey, how you doing? I be Neil Michaels.
0: Okay.
1: And our guest has joined us.
0: Straight from the golf course, Mark Collins. New York Giants, few other teams, but the Giants is where you got the rings. So we'll just talk about the Giants for now, man.
4: You all guys, thanks for having me. I appreciate the invite.
1: I have to tell you that the reason that John hesitated there is because he's always been a New England Patriots fan. So anytime a Giants person comes on, he twitches a little bit. Every once in a while, he'll cough. In the middle of a really great story, he'll clear his throat. You know, he'll do anything to upset a Giants.
0: I went and I checked and I made sure you were not on the team that beat him.
4: I'm much older, but, you know, if I were John, I too have reservations of not, you know, having, you know, those bad vibes about the Giants too, because the Giants beat you twice. I get it. But, you know, if you guys didn't have Bill Belichick and you kept Pete Carroll, you wouldn't be talking about Super Bowl anything. So, so
0: that's right.
4: Because you got my coach, one of my coaches.
0: Oh, yeah, we're good with that. But when I was a little kid, I remember one of my earliest memories. I lived in Boston, and we had three TV stations. Mm. And Sunday afternoon, CBS.

0: S in New England for some reason was always carrying the NFL, not the AFL. And I sat with my grandfather and I watched the Giants every Sunday afternoon. And I'm talking the Giants with Y.A. Tittle at quarterback. Oh, and what's his name, the kicker?
1: Pat Summerall.
0: Pat Summerall, yes. Thank you very much.
1: Oh, wow.
2: And to quote our friend Ken Harvey from way back when, he said it to you, were you sitting next to Jesus? Let's remind people who Mark is, because we love to sort of go down your resume. He played 13 seasons in the NFL, mostly at cornerback, though some at safety. Two Super Bowl rings, which we are going to ask you to show us. So we're hoping you have one of them with you.
1: I don't have any. No,
2: you don't have them with you.
1: Well, they're upstairs. I'm not going to the house with a ring. That's silly.
2: I thought for sure you would. That's part of your backswing. Part of the backswing is stopping halfway up, flashing it a little bit, and then coming through. No.
1: Well, I have. Well, let's see, I got two rings with the Giants. I got a ring with the Packers. We lost that Super Bowl. So we got an NFC Conference Championship ring.
2: Right.
1: Then I have two rings with the Kansas City Chiefs. So. As an ambassador, so I'm kind of like Lord of the Rings, but I don't wear those things very often. So,
2: you know what? I could see that being like a new nickname for you, Lord of the Rings. But then you'd have to put them all on one hand and like show them. Yeah,
1: but that moniker would go to Tom Brady.
2: That is true. So the two Super Bowls you won were Super Bowl 21 and 25. We'll talk about that in a minute. First team All-Pro in 1990, UPI All-NFC in 1990, played with the Giants, the Chiefs, the Packers, and the Seahawks. He had 27 career interceptions, 2 for touchdowns, 9 forced fumbles, 11 fumble recoveries. Yeah, I got them all. I got everything in here. The most impressive thing, as far as I'm concerned, is not only did you have the 27 career interceptions, but 3 of them were in the playoffs, which that's showing up.
1: Well, thank you. Well, I'm just doing my job, just trying to be in the right place at the right time. You know, we had, and I was very blessed to play 13 years in the league. But I tell you, those teams we had in New York, you talk to anybody who's on those teams from 86 to pretty much 92, 91, we should have won a couple of more, but we let one get away in 89. But we had a great coaching staff. You guys know that, and do a little history. The fan base, of course, was great. And our personnel, I mean, Lawrence Taylor, Carl Banks, Harry Carson, Jim Burt, Phil Sims, Otis Anderson, Mark Bavaro, we had a great nucleus to make a pretty good run.
2: It felt like an all-star team now that we look back on it. I mean, I literally was going through the roster and all the guys you mentioned, plus we had Gary Reasons on a while back. He was on the team. I mean, think about every single guy you just mentioned. In retrospect, it really did feel like every single one of those could have been in the Hall of Fame.
1: Well, I mean, yeah. You know, don't forget Everson Walls on our 1990 team as well. We had Terry Kinnard. We had a lot of great players. I don't know about an all-star team because remember, you know, I'm 59. You know, back in the day, you know, the 49ers were awesome. The Chicago Bears were awesome. You know, we had some teams back then that were more elegant than we were, but we worked in New York, which is, you know, still is the media mecca of the world. Mm-hmm. And we had a great coach, Bill Parcells, who pretty much kept us focused on the bigger picture. And the guys we had on that team, the older guys, the George Martins and the Harry Carsons and the Phil Sims, they've been through the losing seasons, you know, even the LT for a little bit. Yeah. And they kept things focused. We were damn good. We were damn good.
2: When you went to Kansas City and then subsequently to Green Bay and Seattle, which, you know, those aren't small markets, but they're certainly smaller than New York. Could you feel the difference? Was there a difference in, I know the media part of it is certainly different, but was there a difference in the way you sort of approached the game?
1: Not the way I approached the game. I'll tell you what's different. This is funny, Mike. Because when I left New York as a free agent, I chose Kansas City because I'm at this point, I'm chasing rings. Mm-hmm. I already had two. So Kansas City, they were in a NFC AFC championship game the year before. So Kansas City reached out. I mean, a couple of other teams reached out.

0: at the airport ready to meet me. He had the camera on his shoulder and a microphone like this, ready to talk. I was going, this is it? That's the biggest difference. As far as playing, the game could be played. You could play in Antarctica. The game's going to be the game. But that was the biggest difference.
1: Were you more recognized by the fans in Kansas City or in the smaller markets than you were out in public, like in New York City?
0: Well, New York City. Even now, I'm not trying to be braggadocious, but when you play for the Giants or the 49ers back in those days, even the Bears, we were on TV a lot. So when you're playing in New York and you're on TV on a Thursday night, on a Sunday night, on a Monday night, well, people know you all over. So I still get recognized a lot flying all over the country. But that's by being in New York. Now, quite conversely, if I play for the Tampa Bay Buccaneers in the 80s and 90s, not so much.
1: Mark who?
0: Oh, give me a bag of chips, kid. But yeah, it's amazing. Here's a funny story. I'm going to get too far off segment here. So I get drafted by the Giants from Cal State Fullerton. Gene Washington, the receiver for San Francisco 49ers, Stanford alum. Well, he's doing TV work in L.A. So Gene goes, hey, I want to talk to somebody. Want to go to New York, blah, blah, blah, blah, blah. It's okay, cool. So he gives me the number of Reggie Jackson. I call him. He's telling me how to handle the New York media, you know, the do's and don'ts, whatever. And I thought that was so cool because, you know, Reggie and Gene are good friends from the Bay Area. That was awesome. I mean, I just heard a 22-year-old kid talking to Reggie Jackson about how to handle the New York media.
1: Yeah.
0: That's gold.
2: That is gold. That's pretty cool. It also had to be pretty cool when you decided to go for the money in the ring to Kansas City that the quarterback wasn't Alex Smith. It wasn't Steve DeBerg. It was Joe freaking Montana.
0: Yeah.
2: And he still had gas left in the tank.
3: Stay with us. We'll be right back.
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1: Yeah. And that's one of the reasons I went. That's Joe Montana, because Joe was Joe. Joe is Joe.
2: Yeah.
1: So if Joe calls you, Marcus Allen calls you, Neil Smith calls you, Derek Thomas calls you, you got to go, right?
2: Yep.
1: So it was wonderful. It was great being his teammate. I think we finished 9-6, 9-7, whatever it was. Great. I mean, we had a team to do it. We didn't do it with Joe, but we did a little further with Bono the next year. But you still got the big markets. You got Chicago, New York, L.A. Now, everything's pretty much a big market with the reach of streaming services. You know, the money's all you got your YouTube TV. You got all this other stuff. So everybody sees everybody now. Yep. So it's kind of wild. But playing with Joe and Marcus was awesome.
2: Mark Collins is our guest, and he has rings from Super Bowl XXI and XXV. See, we're multilingual. We speak Latin here, too. And we're going to talk about his golf game, too, in just a little bit, because we want you to hang out, because we're coming back. We are the Approach Shop. Don't you move. I want to talk to you for a minute about my second favorite topic, food. And, you know, it's getting into the fall, which means its schedules get busy. If you've got kids, you're running them to school. You're running them to soccer practice. You're running them to football practice. You're running them here. You're running them there. You're doing this. You're doing that. And you still have time to go out and play some golf on your own. But what that doesn't leave a lot of time for is cooking. I'll give you an idea of how you can get around that. It's called HelloFresh. 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It's HelloFresh. It's America's number one meal kit. And thanks for coming back. We are the Approach Shot. I'm John Ashton.
3: I'm Neil Michaels. And before we talk about Mark Collins's golf game, I have to ask this question because John and I talk all the time about the fact that we're old DJs. We were just talking in the segment before you came on about the fact that old DJs speak a certain language. Somebody will say something, will key something, and it'll ring a song in our head. So you played in Super Bowl 25, and Whitney Houston did the Star Spangled Banner in that Super Bowl. And to this day, it's the pinnacle.
2: It is.
3: Yeah. It changed the way people sang the Star Spangled Banner at a Super Bowl. You were there. You're at the Super Bowl. Your head is in the game. You're ready to go out and pounce. You're ready to go out and play. Did it affect you?
1: Oh, I think I was probably maybe 15 yards away from her on the sidelines. It was really, you could feel it, put it that way. Okay. She, as we say in the vernacular of us older people, she sang that thing.
2: Yeah.
1: She sang it. And it was beautiful. It was awesome. It really was. That was, even to that point, getting to that point where Whitney sang the national anthem, the eerie part of that whole week was across the Gulf War.
2: Yeah.
1: Mm-hmm. And, you know, you heard the stories. The best time to bomb America is during the Super Bowl. Nobody's really watching guard. But, man, we felt very protected. I'm speaking from the Giants' perspective.
2: Right.
1: Mm-hmm. Same with the Bills. So we take the bus to the stadium, and they're sniffing out everything. Even us, you know, they're checking us for you never know. You know, that was kind of wild. But once we got to inside the stadium and she sung that song, oh,
2: yeah,
1: it was time to go.
3: And then you had the flyover right at the on the last note.
1: It always amazes me how they timed that so perfectly.
3: Right?
1: Even at Arrowhead, right? It's amazing how it's all synchronized. I love that. That's awesome.
2: I've seen videos from inside of the cockpits of those planes. And I mean, the logistics that they go through to make sure it happens right on time. It's
1: awesome.
2: It's just amazing. It is what they do. One thing, I just want to let you know, Mark, I'm in Louisville, Kentucky. So Phil Simms is like, you know, God here.
1: Okay. Yeah.
2: You know, I went to Southern High School in Louisville. He didn't go to college here, but that's okay. We can forgive him.
1: You got to go who wants you.
2: That's right.
1: They didn't want him.
2: Yeah, they finally got smart, though. They did want his son, but his son wouldn't come. So,
1: see?
3: Speaking of sons, you have a son that played in my old stomping grounds, Towson, but then he also played South Dakota State. Did he go to South Dakota first or Towson first?
1: Well, he went to South Dakota. He graduated from South Dakota, and then he went to Towson to get his master's.
3: Okay.
1: And he played 1 year at Towson. So he played 4 years at South Dakota. Then the COVID year happened. Then he had an extra year, so he went to Towson to get his master's. Now my youngest son, Marco, is playing football at Murray State right now.
2: Ooh, all right.
1: Yeah, he's there playing corner. Dinner.
3: I watched some of the film on Mark Jr. Some of because he's like his daddy. He can pick off a ball and go to the house.
1: He could play. He really could play. But yeah, but here's the thing. You know, football is not for everybody. When Mark didn't get drafted, he goes, okay, I'm done. And there was no animosity. There's no hatred. He's done. He moved on. So now he's doing some commercials with Patrick Mahomes, and he does some acting stuff too. So he really moved on.
3: It sounds like it. Let's get to that golf game because John's chomping at the bit to ask you some stuff about your golf game. I can see
1: oh,
3: that.
1: Sure, John. Go ahead. I'm going to lie. You know I'm a lie.
2: Oh, yeah. Of course we do. Nobody tells the truth about their golf game. Come on, man.
1: I do. I tell the truth.
3: You played this morning.
1: Yeah, we played at Iron Horse Country Club in Leawood, Kansas. Teed up at 8 in the morning, and we finished about 11:30, 12. Yeah, about 12. Yeah. Great round. I don't keep when I play with my friend Steve because I play up with them. I don't like to play way back here and then up here. Just too much.
2: Yeah.
1: So if I were to keep score, which I don't, I was probably shot maybe 80, 81. But that's good enough for me.
4: Stay with us. We'll be right back.
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5: People don't understand is that the average golf score is 105.
6: Oh gosh, yeah.
5: You know, the average drive, if you take all of the amateur players together, is 195 yards.
6: Hmm. Yeah.
5: You know, so I hit a 290 off the tee on Jeff Wright.
6: Yeah, you know. But John, you guys know as well as I do, you can hit the ball a country mile, but if it's not straight, it don't matter.
5: That's right.
6: Yeah. So playing with the older guys, and I mean, these guys are in their 70s, and they're very athletic, but they're hitting the ball down the fairway, you know, 160, 160. And they're putting for birdies and pars.
5: That's right.
6: They're going for double bogey.
5: That's right.
6: They're so consistent.
5: Yeah.
6: And I marvel at that. So,
5: my brother-in-law and I played with this guy. They hooked us up with him. He was probably about 82. Uh-huh. And the man never made the green in regulation, but he was always chipping. But he was so damn accurate.
6: Yeah.
5: That his putt was maybe 3 feet max. Yeah. And it's like, this guy was parring everything. And it was like, no, come on, man. You're making us look bad.
7: I played around last week for the first time in a while on a new course. And I was okay off the tee, especially after I'd gotten into rhythm, fifth or sixth hole or so. But I brought my putter. My putter came to play. And so exactly what you were just saying. I wasn't on the green in regulation. I was generally on, you know, but I did not three putt all day.
6: Yeah.
7: And I nailed a couple of longer putts and ended up, you know, playing better than I thought because my putter was there. If I had been decent off the tee, I'd have really been okay. So, you know, that's why people play more frequently. So you can get all parts of your game in a rhythm.
5: The day that all parts of your game show up at the same time is a good day. It happens so seldom, however.
7: Right.
6: You are absolutely right. I've taken lessons. Dave Stockton, I've taken putter lessons from Dave Stockton way back in the day. Well, Dave Stockton and I went to the same high school from the same area. So we used to do a charity event in San Bernardino at the Northern Air Force Base golf course. And I still use his putting techniques today. And I'm not going to lie. If I'm going to brag about anything, it's my putting. Okay. I can putt. I can roll with that baby pretty damn good. Mm-hmm. So I do that. And so I still use this technique, his strokes. Some years ago, I think I was maybe 37, 38, maybe 40. I hooked up with Butch Harmon and took some lessons with Butch for a while. And he's the one who got me my mind right. And I'm going to tell you this story. I was working with Jim Worth Financial. I was doing some financial services. And we had to do some stuff with the NBA players in Vegas. So one of the things was to go up there to this place in Vegas. So I had him for about a week. So, and I had to take this game very seriously. I mean, I didn't drink on the course. No music, no cigars, nothing. So I'm up there and he's watching me hit the ball. And I'm hitting decent, but I'm cursing. I'm mad. And I'm not going to use the language that he uses because this is the show that it is. But if you know him, why are you bleeping and cursing? Why are you mad? He goes, I said, oh, I'm shanking ball. He goes, do you do this for a living? And I said, and I immediately, a light bulb went up in my head. He goes, I see you, Marky. If Parcells yelling at you by getting beat deep, you should be mad. He goes, enjoy the game. Yeah. You don't do this for a living. And immediately after that, I swear to you, that my mindset was totally different. I wear funky clothes. I got music going.
5: You're an athlete and a damn good one, but there are two kinds of people on a golf course. There are people who look at it as a game and people who look at it as a sport.
6: Yeah.
5: Which are you?
6: I look at it as a game. I can't look at it as a sport because the sport I play is not the same sport that it is.
5: Right.
6: So more so I look at

0: it as an art instead of a, even instead of a game. It's an art. This is, think about this. Golf is the only sport or game that they move the pin every other day in every hole. No shots are the same.
1: Yeah, they, no field is changes. The same. No.
0: Nothing's the same. In football, baseball, basketball, volleyball, everything is measured out the same.
1: Yep.
0: Yep. Golf is the only thing. You play this course yesterday, the pin placement is number one. You come back and play the next day, it's number three. They move it on you.
1: Yep. They don't let you get used to nothing out there. No.
0: No, you can't. But I enjoy it. I enjoy the hell out of it. I mean, yeah. You guys, you see my enthusiasm. I'm gonna show you my golf bag. Hold on. Let me see if I could get this turned around. Here's one of my golf bags. Custom made guilty bag. I have fun with this kind of stuff.
2: That's serious when you got your name on it.
0: I have a great time.
2: And Mark, you know, at 59, you have your name on it because it's cool. When you're 70, you have your name on it because you forget what your bag looks like.
0: Well, I think I got both covered. I hope I make it to 79, then I got both things covered.
2: You know, we hope so too. We hope to play around with you before then.
1: Exactly. In fact, there's a golf course that I play up here. It's in Indiana. It's mm-hmm. French Lick, Indiana. Pete Ross. I'm Pete Ross. Pete Dye course. And one of the things they do for you when you start to play is they engrave a metal map of one of their holes with your name on it. And they frame it and use it as a bag tag later.
0: That's awesome.
1: To you when the round's over.
0: That's cool.
1: You know, for $365 a round, they should give you something like that to go home with.
0: Good Lord.
1: But even when they comp you, they give you that. That's pretty cool.
2: Who had 35 minutes into the podcast that John would say something about the Pete Dye course at French Lick? Because, you know, I know you still haven't paid for a round there since you were a baby. But, you know, it's nice to be able to get that. How about this? I'll even name drop it for you. How's that?
1: Well, thank you.
2: You're welcome. Mark, it sounds like the next thing he usually does is then invite the guest to come play with him.
0: That's what I was waiting for.
1: Anytime, man. Anytime. You just holler to me and you're in.
0: Boom. Okay, cool. You got it. Don't ever throw me with a good time because I'll take it.
1: Okay. Now that's the one thing is you got to drop the beer for another beverage that starts with a B because it's close to Kentucky. So it's bourbon.
0: Yeah. Oh, God. All right.
2: Maybe on the 19th.
1: Twist his arm.
2: You know, and this is all well and good because Mark likes us right now. But he might not like us so much here in a minute.
1: Well, you know, we'll come back with that aforementioned and threatened six-pack, and we'll see how he fares.
2: There you go.
1: We'll be right back. Don't you move. We are the Approach Shot. 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And we are back. I am John Ashton.
2: I am Neil Michaels. And yes, a six-pack awaits, but not that six-pack. Now, this is a different kind of six-pack, Mark. This is the kind where we ask you a question, fire it off at you, and we want the very first answer that comes to mind. No thinking about it, no hemming and hawing, because at that point you'll hear, that means we need an answer right now.
1: Yeah, this is like a verbal Rorschach test.
2: You ready? You got this?

0: Great.
1: All right. Question one. Mark Collins, which is a bigger thrill, holding the Super Bowl trophy or watching Mark Jr. run an interception back for a touchdown?
0: Oh, gosh. Mark Jr. and touchdown. Yeah, Mark, my son.
1: Well, that was easy. Question two, yeah. Then. What's the most memorable shot you've hit on a golf course?
0: A hole-in-one at, up in New England area.
1: Oh, stop it. You had a hole-in-one and you don't remember where it is?
0: I got the shirt. Providence Country Club.
1: What hole was it?
0: Hole 14, par 3, 217 yards.
1: Oh, how did it go? How did it roll in? Did it on a fly or did it?
0: I didn't see it. I'm playing golf with some guys in the financial business, and we're drinking beer playing, right? And I hit a good shot and did a loss. We're drinking beer the whole round. It goes in. We go in. I got to buy the drinks, right? Guess what these guys start drinking? They start drinking all this expensive bourbon and stuff. My tab was $5,000.
1: Oh, my gosh.
0: Yeah. Let's keep this game going. There you go.
2: That's one of the inequities of golf, man. People should have been buying your drink.
0: I know. Who made that rule?
2: Somebody who's never had a hole-in-one, obviously.
0: Oh, it sucks.
1: At that point, wouldn't you rather have had it come within like a couple of inches and then just get the easy birdie?
0: Yeah. Well, who made the rule? To me, it's like, okay, why does the father have to pay for the daughter's wedding? Who made that rule up?
2: Yeah. Some king back in.
0: Why is the father? Yeah, the father has to pay for the wedding.
1: Clearly, somebody who just had a hole in one and wants to get back at somebody else.
0: Neil, don't you get me started.
1: sounds like that ship has already sailed.
0: Oh God, that pisses me off.
1: The question I've got is: knowing that those guys ran up your tab like that, did you ever play with them again?
0: No. No, they weren't even friends of mine. We just did financial work together.
1: All right, question three. Assuming Bill Parcells would be your top choice, what other coach would you have wanted to play for?
0: Bill Belichick.
1: Ah, how come?
0: Because Bill Belichick trusts his players like Bill Parcells trusts his players. He has complete confidence in his players. And a player loves that.
1: Yeah. Love it. All right.
2: I mean, the whole attitude of you know, we hired you to do a job. Do your job. Man.
0: Do your job.
2: Yeah.
1: All right. Question four. And this is the debut of this question. I can't believe I've never asked this before. If you could go back in time to your playing days and have an entrance song when you ran on the field, what would it be?
0: I would be Santana. I'm winning.
1: Ooh, that's rocking. I like that.
0: Santana winning. Yeah.
2: The right generation of music for us to relate to.
1: Oh, cool. For us old guys who get it. I've been watching too much wrestling. I love the entrance music these guys have in wrestling.
0: Oh, yeah.
1: All right. Question five. We already know from having talked to Randy Cross a couple of weeks ago that Joe Montana is a big time prankster. Mm-hmm. But who was the biggest prankster in the Giants locker room?
0: It was me. But I'll give this. No, it was me.
1: Okay.
0: The second one would have been obviously Stacy Robinson. He's passed away. Stacy Robinson and Stephen Baker are kind of tied.
1: So you have to tell us a couple of things you've done.
0: Well, if you read Gary Meyer's book about what's a giant, so he called me to tell a couple of stories. This one particular one, and I know our strength coach, Johnny Parker, he's going to call me again if he sees this. What I used to do was tie like a $100 bill or $5 bill on a thread, a black thread, and hide behind a door, a shower. And our carpet at Giant Stadium was a dark red and a dark blue. So the black thread would blend in perfectly. So I put the money down in the middle of the floor, and Stacy Robinson would be across the room, and he'll let me know if somebody's coming. So I'm behind a door, shower, and we had a mirror like in the top corner. So I can see who's coming. And soon Stacy goes, clears his throat. I watch the mirror. And I'll pull it. As soon as they reach out for the money, I pull it. And they kind of look around. I got Parcells on it. I got Johnny Parker on at least 4 or 5 times. I got so many players on that prank. It was so funny. So it's in the book. I do a lot of crazy stuff. I always took my video camera to training camp. And one time Bill Belichick and Lamar Leachman were doing bed check. And I'll put a cup of water where the door is. So the door's ajar, and when they open it, I got all this stuff on videotape. I got it on tape.
1: I'm surprised you lasted the league for 13 years.

0: it's funny because you can't take this stuff too seriously because if you do, you have a stroke or something. But yeah, I can tell these stories forever.
1: We got time. I guess that makes this one a little bit of a downer then. We asked this of all of our guests on question 6. Since we are the approach shot, Mark Collins, in your approach to life, what one rule do you live by?
0: Oh, God, that's an easy one. Treat the people the way you want to be treated. That's first. Secondly, you only die once. So live every day. And I do.
2: Mm. Amen.
1: It does sound like you have a good time.
0: I enjoy, you know what? I enjoy life. You ask anybody who really know me or play golf with me, and I have a good in charity events. I tell everybody here, listen, we're not playing for a green jacket. We're here to have fun and raise money. And I set the rules. If we get a birdie, we're doing a shot.
1: Mm-hmm. Nice.
0: We have a blast. It's just fun stuff. Yeah. You can't take this stuff too seriously. We're all in this thing together, this whole country, this life. We got to treat the people right and treat people the way you want to be treated. And I think we do stuff like that, the better off we'll be as a society.
2: You ever get yourself back east of the Mississippi River, man?
0: I might get back there at some point.
2: Well, like I said, give us a holler.
0: Absolutely.
1: Before we let you go too much, I want to let's talk a little bit about 2-5 Sports. I know this is near and dear to your heart. You started this, and it's a sports news and recruiting website, which is NCAA certified. How the hell did you get the NCAA to certify anything?
0: Well, I had to jump through a few hoops. Yeah, what we do, we give student athletes the platform to get sports scholarships. We created a mobile profile. So a kid, an athlete, could put their profile on our website and it could transfer to their iPhone, iPad, and they could send that mobile profile to any college coach they want. Instead of waiting for a school to touch you to get recruited, you can be a little proactive and reach out to schools that fit your criteria on getting a scholarship. Listen, everybody can't go to the University of Kentucky. Everybody can't go to Notre Dame. There's some schools out there that need athletes that fits their brand, what they want trying to do.
1: That's a great idea, man. That's a great idea. How many schools are there and how many scouts are there? You just can't cover everybody the way you need to.
0: Oh, absolutely. Yeah.
2: Yeah, helps the coaches out too, man.
0: We do pretty well.
1: If you happen to be an athlete or you're the parent of an athlete, it's 2 and then the word 5, FIVE sports.com.
0: That's it.
1: What you doing after this?
2: I think the 19th hole is right behind him, isn't it?
1: I think so.
0: Me and my daughter, I'm going to take her to a little late lunch. Mm-hmm. I'm going to go, they sell $2 Coors Lights. I'm going to go to have at least two or three $2 Coors Lights. She's going to eat some food, and then she'll drive me back home, and then I'll smoke a cigar somewhere. And then let's see what happens after that.
2: Yeah, then it's tomorrow.
1: That does sound like heaven.
0: Oh,
1: Mark, thanks for jumping in and joining us today. I think that people probably really enjoyed you as much as we did. And man, I hope people get from you that enjoying life is not a bad thing. Go do it and go have a good time and be like Mark Collins.
2: That's it.
0: Just have fun. Enjoy each other. Thanks, guys.
2: Hey, thank you, Mark. And again, man, we got to play some golf. It'll be fun. Trust me.
0: We'll make it happen.
2: We have the same attitude. All right. Mark, thanks a lot, man. And good luck. And you guys hang out because we'll be right back.
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8: And welcome back to the Approach Shots. I'm John Ashton.
9: I'm Neil Michaels. That was fun.
8: It was fun, man. And again, another guy with a hole in one.
9: When I hear 217 yard par three, I think he had to have hit that ball. Because as you said, mm-hmm. average drive is 160 yards.
8: 190 yards.
9: 190 yeah. yards. So yeah. he had to have hit it that far, exactly where he needed to, and gotten the roll that he needed.
8: Yeah. And again, like he said, he couldn't see it.
9: Couldn't see it. Right. When my brother-in-law hit his, same thing, about 190 yard par three over the water kind mm-hmm. of thing. And it was an elevated tee and he couldn't see it. He saw where it hit, but he couldn't see anything after that.
8: Yeah.
9: That kind of sucks because it's like, if you're going to have one, you'd like to see it go in, but I think it's probably just as much fun if somebody else saw it go in and goes, woo, you know, for you.
8: Yeah, and they tell you about it. But that whole tradition of having to buy drinks for everybody, again, that is something that was started by somebody who had never in their life gotten a hole in one and was just pissed off about it.
9: Right.
8: And wanted to say, you know, well, if you're going to get a hole in one and come in here and start bragging about it, you're going to at least give me a drink to drink while I'm doing it.
9: That's probably
8: to listen to you brag. You've got to buy me a drink.
9: Got to buy me a drink. So I have to listen to it. That's probably it. The fact that he had people that ran up his bar tab to $5,000.
8: That's just taking advantage, man.
9: That's taking it way too far.
8: He played for the Giants. He's rich. We'll just drink the good stuff.
9: Yeah, but because, you know, you clearly know what his financial situation is.
8: Exactly.
9: And both talk to people that are like, yeah, I ended up having a $500 bar tab. Yeah, I ended up. Yeah. Nobody wants that. Nobody wants to, you know, you go home to the wife or husband and say, how'd your golf game go, honey? And they say, well, good news and bad news. The good news is I had a hole in one. Hey, that's great. The bad news is, you know, we got to sell the car because we can't afford to live because I had a $5,000 bar tab.
8: I had to sell the house to cover my bar tab. We've got 24 hours to move. Let me tell you an even sadder story, man. And this will teach there's a moral lesson here.
9: All right.
8: Two old dudes were playing. I know one of the guys, and they were playing and they had a regular game all the time. And this one guy, a par three, and it was one of those over the hill kind of par three. So it's, you can see the flag, but you can't see the surface of the green. So he hit a shot. They walk up to the green, can't find his ball anywhere. You know, he tracked it, said it should be right around here somewhere. And he was looking in the rough around the green and on the apron and stuff. And finally, he just dropped the ball out of his pocket. You know, that little surreptitious, oh, I found it kind of thing.
9: Okay. It's never happened before.
8: But while he was looking, my buddy that I knew went over to pull the pin and the guy's ball was in the hole.
9: Oh.
8: So not only did he no longer be able to brag about his hole in one, but everybody in the group know he just outright cheated.
9: Oh my goodness. That's a great story. How do you do? You're right. You can't brag about your hole in one because you

0: Just, oh wow.
1: Yeah.
0: That's crazy. Yeah, when I was playing last week, I there was a 158 yard or so par three. It was an executive course, and I hit one and I could not find my ball. And I remember you saying a couple of weeks ago, before you think you have to drop somewhere, check to see if it's in the hole, because it could
1: Look
0: be.
1: up.
0: And it was tracking like it might have. And I looked over and I actually I was playing by myself, which sucks because if it had actually happened, no one would have seen it. And it wasn't there. It was in the rough grass that was next to the green. Still parred the hole, but it's not the same.
1: Not the same at all.
0: Not
1: No,
0: the
1: but
0: same.
1: again, playing alone, it's dangerous because I know that that's what's going to happen. I'm going to be alone someday and I'm going to hit a beautiful shot and it's going to go in. I'm going to have an ace and nobody will believe it.
0: But as we just talked about, you can take a picture of it, and the people who know you will believe you, and you won't have to buy a drink for
1: For
0: anyone.
1: anybody,
0: That's
1: a word to the
0: perfect.
1: wise, you get a hole in one when you're playing alone. Don't run into the clubhouse when you're done going, hey, I aced number seven.
0: That's
1: Because
0: right.
1: then
0: Don't do that because there will be an awful lot of people who become your friends really
1: you'll
0: quickly. Oh, well, it was great talking with Mark, and we have yet another illustrious guest for next week. You want me to tell you who it is?
1: sure.
0: I'm not going to do that. You know better than that. Come on.
1: I was thinking maybe if I just sounded excited enough.
0: I will tell you, every guest that we've had since the beginning has been somebody that we've enjoyed. And it seems to be that we keep getting better and better and better. And that's not to say the people at the beginning weren't great, because they were. But some of the people that we're going to have on this month are raising the bar. That's
1: They
0: all
1: are.
0: I have to say. They are raising the bar.
1: In fact, we
0: And I
1: found
0: have.
1: them in the bar. So.
0: That's exactly right. And I have to tell you, it's really kind of weird because we had Gary Reasons on, we've had Mark on. I've been talking to some of the other players from the Giants, and it turns out that they played at the same time. We can't make it like all the Giants or all the Red Sox or all the Patriots. We're spreading it out for everybody. So I got to tell you, it's every once in a while, it's a little weird that it's like, oh, look, this guy, oh, he played on the same team of a guy we had on 2 weeks ago. We're going to see you again next week, we hope. We ask you if you would download some of our previous shows, take a listen to some of the stuff. Everything is now loaded up on all of the places that you would find our podcast. So Apple and
1: Finally.
0: 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Do subscribe if you would. And if you've got the time and you're so inclined, give us a review, 5-star review. Tell us what you like. Tell us what you don't like. It all matters because we really appreciate listening week after week.
1: Bit. I'm John Ashton.
0: I'm Neil Michaels. We'll see you again next week. Thanks for joining us on the Approach Shot.
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1: I would say, especially in Ironman racing, I think it's just the like the camaraderie between all the people racing. Like, it's just, I have a couple stories from the Ironmans that I've done where you just make friends in the suffering. Like, you're all just suffering together, and it's such a formative experience for everyone doing it that, like, it's just like you can only share that suffering with people that are also suffering with you. So
0: our guest today is actually a student at Indiana University who'll be graduating this year. He started Ironmans, his first one in 2020. He's done 3 full, 6 half, but man, he's fast. He is an Evans Scholar and an Ironman triathlete, but he qualified for Kona this past year, and you qualify by winning, you know, either the big ones or winning your age group, which he did, man. So I'm looking forward to talking with him about that. I'm excited today to speak to Kyle Gabbert. Kyle, my man, thanks for coming on, bud.
1: Thanks for having me. I'm looking forward to the conversation.
0: So first question for you. So we, Mr. Todd Firestone at Meridian Hills said he was shocked that you could excel at Ironman considering your first couple loops as a caddy. He said he didn't see any kind of future for you at all, man.
1: He didn't see it? I'm shocked. I miss Mr. Firestone. He's the man.
0: He said that in jest, man. He was such a big fan of yours, and he was impressed. He said, man, hit him with that question. I said, yeah, absolutely. Uh-huh. That'd be fun.
1: So much love for Mr. Firestone. Yeah.
0: Yeah. He's great, man. Tell us about your experience. Like, you know, cause he caddied for many years, and, again, Todd Firestone's the head pro at Meridian Hills. For those that are outside of the area here, which is one of the best clubs here in Indianapolis area. But he said in all his years, I mean, you were one of the top caddies that was there, man. And that, I just think that's an incredible testament to you and as a character. But talk about your experience, man, how you got into that role.
1: Get into caddying. I feel like my very first loop was at, what's the course next to Stony Creek, that private course?
0: Sagamore.
1: Sagamore, yeah. I caddied at Sagamore for a Youth Links event. Randomly, I just reached out to someone to see if I could caddy. Caddied there, absolutely loved it. And then I kind of was just reaching out to every golf course in the area, just seeing who had a caddy program. And Meridian Hills has probably the premier caddy program

0: In Indiana, maybe Crooked Stick would be up there, but personally, I would put Meridian Hills at the top. And yeah, started there, I think, in 2014 as like a 14-year-old and had no idea what I was doing. But yeah, Steve McGovern and Todd Firestone really just, it's just great life lessons, like just getting out there all summer, getting up crack of dawn, bussing over to Meridian Hills, trying to get the first loop out of there, so then maybe you could get a second loop as well. They just instill so many good life lessons that I've really carried throughout my life since I was just caddying. And same with all the members that you caddy for, you just pick up on so much stuff from everyone, a lot about work ethic and just discipline, and you kind of can see the like what factors go into success.
1: Yeah. Talk to us, like, go a little bit further into that, because people will say life lessons, but like, what do you mean? Like, what actually instilled that you took with you from all your loops, all the bags that you carried and the relationships that you built? What were some of those lessons?
0: The main ones I would say were just like work ethic, and the work that you do gets rewarded. Like if you put in a certain amount of effort into something, you see that effort return to you. So like me and my buddy Rich, who we both got the Evans scholarship from Meridian Hills, we spent, it was like 3 summers in a row, we would be the first ones there, like Thursday through Sunday. And then we would come on Tuesday morning, ladies league, and we would be there on Wednesdays for kids club. Like we just poured all of our energy into Meridian Hills, knowing that the harder we worked, the more rewards that we would reap. And like, yeah, you just, and they could see it too. Like if you put in energy into something, the energy gets returned to you, I feel like.
1: How many total loops do you think you've done?
0: That's a good question. I would say I'm probably close to 400, close to 500 now.
1: Yeah, nice. Is there a story that sticks out to you, man, about caddy? Because I haven't caddied nearly as much as you have. I've done it at like the highest level though, so I've got some stories. But do you have a story, man, that sticks out about to share?
0: Let me think. There's some cool ones, but the most memorable experiences I know, I got to caddy at the BMW Pro-Am when they had it at Crooked Stick on the Monday, and that was cool, just seeing all the grandstands set up and everything. But honestly, my favorite story from one of the summers caddying is like when you're in the caddy yard, you just build such good relationships with all your other coworkers. And I remember one of the mornings I'd like just gotten my driver's license, and we had like, there's like 20, 25 of us in the caddy yard just waiting on our loops. And me and Rich decided to go get McDonald's for everyone. And we pulled back up to Meridian Hills with like a huge bag of just like McMuffins or something. And it was just so fun. Like that was probably one of my favorite memories, just coming back and everyone was just chowing down on McDonald's while we waited for our loops. And I don't know, they were just great summers. It was probably the best summer job I could have asked for, just community wise. And I don't know, it was
1: Yeah, I
0: some
1: love it,
0: special
1: man.
0: summers for sure.
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0: Well, talk to us about the Evans Scholarship, man. Because I mean, if you could lay it out, because I don't think people really understand the significance of that one. But lay that one out for us, because I mean, that's a really incredible achievement.
1: Yeah, so what the Evans Scholarship is, it's basically a tuition and a housing scholarship, full tuition, full housing. All the Big Ten schools have it, and there's a couple others that have started to add it as well. And it's four caddies, and so the requirements are, I think you have to get to 100 career loops before your senior year of high school. And then there's a lengthy application process where you have to write an essay, get a bunch of referrals from your like head pros, caddy masters, teachers, etc. And then yeah, you submit the application and then they review all the applications, and then you have to go through a pretty serious interview process where mine was at Hillcrest Country Club just off of Benford in Indianapolis. And they just, there's like, it's pretty intimidating, honestly. There's like a full room of all the WGA members and like board members, and you're front and center, and they're just like rapid, everyone will stand up and ask you a bunch of questions, and some are like really serious questions, and then there'll be other like lighthearted ones. So it just keeps you on your toes. And yeah, I'm very honored to been given that privilege to attend Indiana University pretty much debt free.
0: No, it's awesome, man. Life changing, man. It's great.
1: Absolutely,
0: Yeah.
1: absolutely.
0: No, it's fantastic, man.

0: Yeah, very first experience, it was like right at the start of COVID. I had a pretty bad ankle sprain from basketball and was like completely out of commission. And I just needed something to work towards. Like I just needed a motivating factor to get me back into shape. And I don't really know what really was the, I don't know why I didn't just pick like a half marathon or something, but I went for a half Ironman. So I just signed right up for Muncie 70.3,
1: Yep.
0: and me and my dad both signed up for it. And it was supposed to be in October of 2020. And we did the Huntington sprint try was our very first one that we experienced. And that was both of our like first open water swimming experience as well. And it was a struggle fest, that's for sure. Like coming from no swimming background to swimming, I think it was just like 500 meters open water. It felt like
1: Right.
0: an eternity out there, and I had no idea what I was doing. But yeah, right after that one, just hooked. Like that finish line feeling is just
1: So
0: special.
1: in 2020, did they have the Muncie Half Ironman?
0: We did not. Yeah, I got
1: Okay, that's what I
0: canceled
1: thought. Yeah.
0: like maybe
1: Everything
0: three
1: got
0: or four
1: canceled.
0: weeks. Yeah, maybe 3 or 4 weeks before it, I got
1: Well.
0: canceled. And then in January of 2021, it got Ironman Indiana became a thing. So it was like a one-time thing
1: That's
0: for a
1: right.
0: full Ironman in Indiana. And I felt like that was a sign that I kind of just had to sign up for the full since I was already halfway signed up. So me and my dad both signed up for the full in January of 2021.
1: And so you went from sprint to full Ironman?
0: We did Benn Harbor 70.3 that
1: Okay.
0: summer before the full, but there was no swim in that either. That one, the swim got canceled.
1: Oh, really? Okay.
0: Honestly, it was a
1: Impressive, man.
0: lifesaver. I was not prepared to swim in Lake Michigan.
1: So you got hooked right away, man, 'cause I mean that's you're still relatively new to the whole sport, man. I mean, that's to be as fast as you are. I mean, what take us back like during that time, even after like the first Ironman that you've had and you've got a 70.3 that's underneath you, like when did you kind of look at that time and you're like, "Man, you know, I'm actually like pretty fast. Like I'm pretty good at this."
0: Yeah, honestly, after the first full Ironman in Muncie, I think I went like 13 hours and 55 minutes, which at the point I was just trying to finish, but I don't know why I thought I would be good after finishing in just under 14 hours. But like, yeah, like the very next day after finishing, I was like, I think I could be pretty good at this. And so then, yeah, after my first full, I kind of just like dove in head first, got a coach, upgraded a bunch of stuff, and just doubled down on everything I had been doing.
1: And
0: But
1: then, no, I appreciate that, man. I didn't mean to cut you off, but go ahead.
0: no, you're good. I don't know what I was
1: Oh,
0: doing.
1: so then the next one that you had, so just under 14 hours. So, was that Louisville that was next? Was that Chattanooga?
0: I went. Yeah, Ironman Indiana, and then the following year I just did three halves. I was
1: Okay.
0: trying to qualify for the half Ironman World Championship, and I kept PRing, but I was barely missing like the last slot to qualify for the for Saint, because I think it was being held in Saint George that year, which I really wanted to race in Saint George because it's such a cool location. But yeah, narrowly missed qualifying for 70.3 Worlds. I think that was 2022. And then switched the focus again to qualifying for Kona. And that was in Chattanooga. Yeah.
1: Okay. They had to swim that year?
0: They did. Yeah.
1: Okay.
0: I mean, it's more of a float down the river, but
1: Yeah, no, I get it, man.
0: it's a fast swim, which I need.
1: So, talk to us about that experience, man, if you can. Like, you're going into that race. Did you have the expectations of, I mean, I know the goal that you wanted, but did you have the expectations like, hey, this is something I know I can do?
0: In the Chattanooga race.
1: Yeah.
0: Yeah, going in, the big goal was to win the age group because I knew there was only going to be one slot for my
1: Right.
0: age group, 18 to 24. And so I had done a bit of stalking beforehand and found the guy that got second the previous year.

0: I was looking through his Strava and gave him a follow because I saw that he was also going for Chattanooga as well. So I knew it would mostly come down to him or I, and so it was fun to go into the race kind of building up a little rivalry of sorts, just to like give myself like something to set on, you know?
1: Sure. Talk to us about like how'd that race go for you?
0: Yeah, I went honestly about as perfect as it could have gone. Like leading into it, I was dealing with some IT band issues like all throughout the spring, and so I hadn't really gotten the run build that I wanted to going into it. So I was kind of just, I didn't really know what like the last 10 miles were going to feel like, just because I hadn't, my longest run I think had been 16 miles leading into it. And so yeah, swim was really fast. The current was flowing. I think it was like 2.4 miles in 45 minutes, which at that
1: There you
0: time
1: go.
0: I'm not that type of swimmer. And then it was a hundred at that time, the bike course was 116 miles, and I think I biked in 505, but my bike fit wasn't as dialed back then, and so I was definitely having some pain like the last hour of the bike and was really losing some power, but felt great once I got out onto the run. And
1: What was your average like miles per hour for that one, if you remember?
0: just over 22 and some
1: Okay.
0: change.
1: That's moving, man.
0: Yeah, not too bad. And
1: Yeah.
0: then I think I was like down 5 minutes around, yeah, down around 5 minutes starting the run from first place. And
1: So you knew where he was?
0: yeah, I had some of my coach at the time, and then my family was giving me some call outs with where he was. And
1: That's some
0: so
1: spotters. Nice.
0: yeah, it felt like a real race. It was pretty cool. And yeah, made it to the halfway point, and I was feeling the Chattanooga course. It's like 8 miles of relatively flat, and then there's like a 5 mile stretch where it's just a ridiculous amount of hills. And so the first 8 miles I felt great, and then right as I got through the hills I felt like crap. But then I got another call out that I had like taken down 2 minutes off the time, so I was only 3 minutes down at the halfway point. And so that just like extremely motivating. And then I got to, I think, mile 17-ish, and I saw my brother, and he informed me that the guy was walking like a couple minutes ago. And then I
1: There you
0: like
1: go.
0: just flipped the switch, and I honestly got too aggressive and picked up the pace really hard for the next
1: Right.
0: 3 miles. And
1: Get
0: then I caught
1: that
0: him.
1: surge of adrenaline, man. I
0: Yep,
1: get it. Yep.
0: got the pump in, and then caught him at like mile 21-ish.
1: Did you say
0: And
1: anything to him
0: then
1: when you passed him?
0: I think I gave him a pat on the back and was like, hey, like he said I was looking strong, and I was, let me see if I can keep these lights on. Sorry. But yeah,
1: You're good. You're good, man.
0: all right. He said I was looking strong, and I just congratulated him, and I said I'll catch him at the finish line. But yeah, we've been following each other ever since, and it's a cool little relationship formed between us just from that race.
1: Love it. So not that I pass a lot of people in my races, man, but when I do, like I love that feeling of passing somebody, telling them, man, you're looking good, you're doing a good job, rather than the opposite. Because the opposite feels so bad, right? When you're getting passed, somebody's walking past you, hey man, looking good, and you're like, oh no, I'm not. But what did that feel like then when you won, man, when you won age group?
0: It like I don't know, the wave of emotions, like you just really feel like all the work that you did, like it just really feels like it was worth it. Like it's cool to, like in Ironman racing, you do a ton of training and you basically get one shot at it. And so it's just cool to see it pay off like that. And yeah, I was coming into the last mile, you go over a wooden bridge, and I was like walking through the last aid station, and one of my teammates that I had passed earlier caught back up to me. And so we ran the last mile together, and there's like a hot corner that you come down before you like do the final turnaround to the finish line. And all of my coach and all of my teammates were all like around there just going crazy. And it was like, that was the moment when I like really knew I was going to go to Kona, Hawaii for the world champs. And so like, I think I was

0: smiling the entire last mile and a half, could not feel my legs, and just like was floating down the finish line, giving as many high fives as I could. And then, yeah, seeing all my family at the finish line was pretty overwhelming. Like, it was
1: Yeah.
0: just because they pour so much into this passion of mine, and it feels like it's all of our goal, not only mine.
1: Right. No, it's so awesome, man, because like I don't think people quite get, I mean, unless they're doing these races, but the amount of time, the amount of intricacies, the amount of details that go into every little bit of racing for that and to have it pay off. Now that you've had a little bit of space from it, when you just reflect just on that race, what is it, man, that stands out to you, whether it be training or even that race? Is there something that stands out?
0: I would say just honestly, just my family. Like just having that them like I had been racing a lot before that, but that was like the first time where I really like had set the goal, and like everyone knew that whole block that I had one goal. And so it felt like, I don't know, like it was all the people I were training with, my coach, all my family, all my friends. Like it felt like we were all in it together. And it was like the first time in my racing career that like, yeah, I felt like we all shared the same goal. Everyone knew what that goal was. And it wasn't just me that was working towards it. It took all of us. And it was, yeah, the one thing that stands out is just like the family side of it. And just like, it was just such a cool experience. Yeah, looking back on it is always fun to do. It's such a great memory.
1: What was if you don't mind me asking, what was your run split and then what was your final time for that one?
0: I ran a 3:25. Final time was, I think, 9:25.
1: So that's 325. That's right at what, 7 minute miles?
0: It was like, I think, like 7:40 maybe.
1: 740.
0: Yeah.
1: Yeah. It's good, man. It's moving, man.
0: Not too bad.
1: Yeah. In your halves, like what's the best run split that you've had there?
0: I ran a 1:27 at Louisville this year, which, I mean, I ran a, once I have a good race, my run will be like, I'm just waiting on me to get my nutrition dialed, but I got a good run in the bag somewhere, and I'll find it eventually.
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4: Yeah, no, that's it's good, coming. Man. Again, man, a lot of things got to happen, but I've written a book, Puke and Rally, and, I've puked in so many of my races, man, just because the humidity and the heat would bother me so much. You know, I just couldn't get that down. Speaking of heat and humidity, you go to Kona, which if people aren't familiar with that, I mean, it's on the island. I always watched it as a kid, so I was always enamored with it, right? I was always fascinated by people that did that. And the heat and humidity is real out there, man. Talk to us about your experience in that race.
5: Yeah, it comes out of nowhere. Like because you come out of the water and it's like 9 a.m. Yeah, I think the race started at 8. Yeah. So it's like 9 a.m. You come out of the water. It's still relatively cool. There was some like cloud cover when we started the bike. And then you rip the first half of the bike and you're feeling good. And there's some wind, and then you turn around, and I feel like the first time I realized how hot it was on probably like mile 70 of the bike. You hit a climb and you're climbing out of like a little town called Javi to get back on the Queen K highway. And the air was just completely still, and the sun had finally came out from behind the clouds. And it felt like maybe it was like 120 degrees. It was probably like 80 maybe, but that was the first moment where I really felt that I was baking. And then after that, I was in kind of panic mode, trying to get as much fluids down, which in hindsight didn't help either. Probably made
4: worse
5: on my stomach.
4: But mile 70 of the bike, you're on the Queen K and it hits you. And it's like, okay, now this is real, man.
5: Yeah. Now we got another 4+ hours out in the sun.
4: How were you on the run and then especially coming across like the energy lab?
5: Yeah, it was honestly on the run, it was the most hot right at the start, like in Palani, like when you're right on the coast. Just because like I don't know why it felt the most hot there, but the air just felt so heavy. Like it was palpable, like how, like the humidity, and it felt impossible to breathe, and my heart rate would not come down to where I wanted it to be. Yeah, by the time I got to the energy lab, like right at the start of the turn into the energy lab, I threw up like 4 different times
4: and just my man,
5: completely emptied. Yeah, everything.
4: How good do you feel like right after you puke?
5: My buddy's editing my race recap for Kona for the YouTube, and yeah, I think I say that was like the best I felt on the run was the last 2 miles and like the 10 minutes after I puked. I was like, oh, this is how I thought I was going to feel the whole run.
4: Right.
5: And then all the nutrition I just threw up catches up. And then I feel like crap again.
4: Yeah. Now, did you, were you dehydrated though at that point?
5: I don't think I was dehydrated. I think I was taking in too many carbs.
4: Yeah.
5: And I just wasn't absorbing them, and they were just sitting in my stomach.
4: There. Yeah.
5: Yep. Not getting absorbed.
4: Because I say it's different, man. Like if you're going to puke, put your

0: Hydrated, like you're gonna be okay. If you puke and dehydrated, like you were in big trouble, man.
1: It's yeah, that's in the first time I did the Chattanooga half, I had no idea nutrition wise what I was doing, and the last mile I puked, and then I ended up finishing and then collapsing at the finish line and just blacking out, and then they had to like wheelchair me into the med tent to get an IV.
0: You got an IV,
1: Yeah,
0: man?
1: I got IV
0: Oh, dude,
1: at
0: that's so cool,
1: Chattanooga
0: man.
1: half. It was awesome. Yeah, I felt
0: Oh,
1: so good
0: I
1: after
0: know, man. I try, Kyle, to get an IV at the end of races. Like,
1: They don't get you one.
0: oh, bud, you have to be. I mean, you know, if you wait there long enough, but they want you to go through all these steps and, like, man, just give me the IV because I know how good it's going to make me feel. And I've just kind of got done, like, waiting for it,
1: Yeah,
0: but.
1: my legs wouldn't move. I was like laying down right after the finish line, and like the quads were just seizing.
0: Oh
1: So
0: man.
1: that was my only option, was to get wheelchaired
0: Man,
1: to
0: I'm
1: the
0: so glad
1: IV
0: I got to talk to another puke and rally brother, man. This is great, bud.
1: tent. Yes, sir.
0: I love this, man.
1: It's rare, but because I don't puke in any workouts either. It's just been Kona and it's been Chattanooga half. That's
0: Yeah.
1: my only two pukes in races, I guess.
0: But this is the other part, man. If it's like if that happens later on, you get better at it, you know what I mean? So it's like when it happens in another race, who knows, man, you might be winning ultras one day, and it's like you kind of know where you're at and how to adjust to it. If you've never done it and you puke for the first time in a big race, you know, it can get a little bit kind of freaky. But yeah, you got that experience, man. It's awesome, dude.
1: All
0: What
1: part of the
0: is
1: game.
0: so I mean, it was a hinge moment for you qualifying for Kona and then being able to race that. When you kind of reflect, like, what's one of the toughest workouts that you had that maybe at the time it wasn't like that really prepped me, but I always feel that there are these workouts that's like, hey man, if I can do that, I know I can reach my goals. Is there one that you kind of reflect on?
1: I was thinking about this the last couple of days. I think like one of the times I look back on is I went on a backpacking trip to Denali, Alaska with a couple of my buddies. And I've had a lot of tough workouts, but in Denali National Park, they don't have any trails. And so you're just bushwhacking. And
0: Yeah.
1: that is probably the most mentally exhausting and just like demanding, just like experience I've ever had. So I feel like in a lot of races and a lot of workouts, I look back at that backpacking experience with my buddies and I'm like, if I could just keep hiking that day, I can finish this 4x4 VO2 max, whatever I got today. Like this is nothing compared to bushwhacking in Alaska.
0: Yeah, right, man. What was that? What was the elevation there?
1: I think we're It did, it varied. Like we would, when we were, when we would be down by like the rivers, I think it was around 3K, and we would get up to maybe 6,500, 7K
0: Okay.
1: at the peaks of some of the ridge lines.
0: But that's one of the moments you draw back from is the strength you had from that one.
1: Yeah, 'cause there's no trails, so we were just like, and we had no option either. Just like since there's no trails, you kind of just have to hike your way out of the wilderness to get some food and whatnot. And so, yeah, we were on day three and our food was dwindling and we had to make it back to, there's only one road in Denali. So we just had to make it back to the road. And yeah, we're just hiking through shrubs that felt so thick and impossible to make through. And it's just, we got one foot in front of the other, head down, go to work.
0: Yeah. I mean, you must have had a teamwork option there as well, right?
1: Yeah, we would trade off who was leading. That's another thing about just like training with other people or just hiking with other people. Like you just trade off who's in the front, and all the other people have to do is just follow whoever's leading. Like you can kind of just shut off your brain and just, again, just put your head down and work.
0: Yeah. And what is when it comes to, I appreciate you sharing that, man. That's a good one. When you think about like racing, like what is your favorite part of racing?
1: Easy answer is just biking. I love biking so much. So

0: every time I finish a swim, which is my least favorite part. It's always fun to strap on the shoes and get to put the power down. But I would say, especially in Ironman racing, I think it's just the camaraderie between all the people racing. Like, it's just, I have a couple stories from the Ironmans that I've done where you just make friends in the suffering. Like, you're all just suffering together, and it's such a formative experience for everyone doing it that, like, it's just like you can only share that suffering with people that are also suffering with you. So
1: Right.
0: it's easy to make friends while you're out there.
1: What's one of the stories that stick out to you, man?
0: The most recent one in Kona, coming out of the energy lab, I was in the dumps and I saw another guy in my age group that was also struggling. He was walking and I was like starting to try and motivate other people to try and hold myself accountable. And I told him, I was like, let's run for 4 minutes and walk for one. And he's like, let's do it, and started following me. And we ran for four, walked for one. And then we're like, all right, let's run to the next aid station, walk the aid station, ran to the next aid station, walk the aid station. And then we just started like feeding off each other's energies, and we're just like kept increasing our pace. And he was from France, and it was just, yeah, it was a cool little brotherhood we
1: It's
0: shared
1: very cool.
0: for about 10K out on the Queen K. Just sharing the suffering together. And just, yeah, we both had gone into the race with like such high hopes, and both of us in that moment were like disappointed with how we were doing. But I mean, you're in Hawaii racing in the Ironman World Championships, so like you can only be so disappointed. You gotta be appreciative of it.
1: Yeah. I think that is one thing that, and don't take this the wrong way, right? But I'm going to say middle of the pack or age groupers, right? Because I know you have goals that are coming up, and but you kind of like, if you're at the elite level, like you're not, you don't have that anymore, right? Because you are in, and then there is the collaboration and people can kind of work on one another, but not as often as it might happen impromptu right there. You know what I mean? That, and that's happened in all my races, man. That's what I think the real benefit of being a age grouper is, man. There's a lot of power in that.
0: Sharing experiences with anyone is kind of what life's all about. Like, you can't just do it all alone.
1: What are your goals when it comes to Ironman and racing?
0: This year, my main focus right now is Ironman Texas, which is coming up April 26th. I'm planning to qualify for the World Champs, which will be in France this year at Texas. And then I'm hoping that this will be my last year of amateur racing. I'm hoping to qualify for my pro card either in Texas, or I'm gonna either do Muncie 70.3 or Boulder in
1: Is that just
0: July.
1: like a time, is that a time standard you have to hit?
0: It depends. There's a couple different avenues you can go down. If I finish top three amateur in Texas, I'd automatically qualify for it. Or it's like each race gets like a graded racing score
1: Okay.
0: based on the field and like the top guys. And so you just have to hit the threshold, I think, twice in a calendar year. So we'll see what avenue I want to take, but if I do well enough in Texas, I should auto qualify for the card.
1: What's the big goal for you then down the road?
0: Down the road, like I'd love to get back to Kona to compete as a professional. Like, I'm not sure how feasible that is, but racing it once as an amateur is so special. And I know qualifying as a professional brings a lot more challenges, but, and like the sport keeps raising its level. So I know it'll be pretty tricky to get back there as a pro, but I think it's a good goal.
1: Yeah. I'm always amazed, man, at at the end of these swims in those conditions and that heat, and they're still running sub 2:45 marathons, man.

0: I mean, dude, that's
1: I don't
0: flying,
1: get
0: man.
1: it. They're crazy. Yeah. Patrick Longo's a freak. And I feel like that was, I mean, he ran it unchallenged this year too. Like if someone was on his heel, I'm sure he had another 10 seconds per mile in the tank with how
0: Didn't
1: much
0: he
1: he was ju
0: set a record
1: jumping
0: too?
1: around. I don't think he, because Gustav set the, I think he ran a 235 in 2022. I
0: Okay.
1: think Patrick ran like a 237 maybe, 238.
0: I
1: But
0: didn't know
1: yeah.
0: if overall, I wasn't sure overall
1: I
0: if he
1: think
0: set that
1: he
0: record.
1: set the course record, not the run
0: Okay.
1: course record. Yeah,
0: That's
1: because he
0: impressive,
1: biked
0: man.
1: like a 405, which is insane.
0: 405, how many miles per hour is that, just so we know?
1: I think it's probably close to 27, 27 and a half, maybe a little over that.
0: So it's averaging that for 112 miles, man.
1: Yep,
0: That's
1: with
0: flying, dude.
1: like 5,000 feet of elevation and all
0: And
1: the
0: yeah.
1: crosswinds and the heat.
0: And then running a
1: And
0: 237.
1: then running a 237,
0: Yep.
1: which with no shade.
0: Yeah.
1: Like, yeah, it's the level the sport's got to is quite insane.
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0: No, it's great, man. I'm glad, man, I got you on the podcast now before you turn pro, because then once you get pro and you're top 10 in these races, man, then you're gonna be a lot of podcasts. So I'm thankful to be the inaugural one here, man.
1: I appreciate it. This has been fun.
0: Hey, what questions should I be asking, man, that I've just kind of forgotten to ask or I haven't asked?
1: I would say like motivating factors, like every day as like I feel like in all endurance sports, you're doing basically the same idea every day. And so like there's a lot of like motivation comes and goes, and it's kind of hard to keep yourself accountable and actually be hitting what you should be hitting every day. And so I feel like it's cool to know.

0: different athletes like motivating factors and how they continue to just do the same thing every day.
1: Yeah. What are some of the things that you take with you in terms of like the discipline, the motivation? Like, what are some of the things that you lean on to help you during those, difficult times?
0: Yeah. I lean on, again, just bringing it back to my family, like just having the support that I do and all my friends. Like, it's cool that everyone knows my goals and keeps me accountable. Like, if they can see I'm slipping or not giving what I should be in workouts, they'll make comments, and it kind of checks myself. And also, I feel like with the level of discipline that I strive to be at, like, it takes a lot of self-checking. Like, you have to really be able to look at yourself from an outside perspective, and not, you kind of got to detach from your ego a bit and really analyze if you're doing the work that you need to be doing. 'Cause like, the brain doesn't want to work hard all the time. Like,
1: Right.
0: so you could be tricking yourself into giving less than what you got just because your brain wants to be comfortable. So it's just about every day pushing yourself outside your comfort zone, because that's the only way you'll ever grow.
1: And do you, when you get in the in the cycles of your training, like, do you like I'm just gonna push myself just a little bit more on this. Like, I'm just gonna try and get like, two clicks faster. Like, what is it that you kind of do to help? Like, hey man, I know I got better.
0: Yeah, it's a fine line sometimes when you're really getting into the high volume, because you want to be able to get quality work in every day. And like, when you're pushing the big hours each week, if you push yourself too hard in one session, it could negatively impact the next day's session. So you just have to, it takes a lot of understanding your body. I think communication with your coach and with yourself if you're pushing it too hard. And I think taking rest is important. And a lot of people, I think, push the easy sessions too hard. I'm a big keep the easy really easy
1: Yeah,
0: guy,
1: absolutely, man.
0: just because I think it just, because you're not gonna win anything pushing an easy session harder than you should. But if you have enough energy to push those VO2 max sessions, the threshold sessions, a little harder, I think that's where the gains come from.
1: Love it, man. Let me ask you a question. You tell me where you kind of fall on this take, okay? 'Cause there's always a point, like in every one of our podcast episodes, that we kind of title it, right? So this might be like, hey, don't push the easy sessions or something, but because it makes sense, right? It's like, yeah, man, like we're going out for an easy run. You got to make it an easy run, because if you push this, then when you're doing the speed work, it's not going to be as effective, man, because you've already gassed yourself. So let me ask you this question. I think it's difficult to overtrain. What I'm about to say is, I don't think we overtrain. I think we underrecover. Where do you kind of fall in that paradigm?
0: I think it's 100, yeah, 100%. I think our, I feel like I'm stumbling, but a lot of today's top triathletes, I think, are proving it. Like, that you can work out way more than what we have previously thought. You can push like your threshold VO2 max speed work way more than we previously thought. And you just have to absolutely hone in on the recovery, because a lot of people were, they're just pushing everything nowadays, like pushing how many carbs you can intake per hour. Like, all the Norwegians are training like 35 to 40 hours plus a week, and seeing results that no one's ever seen before because they're doing all that work. And they're just, and they, like, all you have to do is just eat right, get enough sleep. And yeah, I just think keeping the easy sessions easy, because you're not going to get to high volume if you're just pushing every session. Like, a lot of the sessions have to be low zone two, easy aerobic base work, just to be able to sustain and keep the body healthy. A lot of mobility work too. I've been learning, you gotta Got to work on the hip mobility. That's my big secret in keeping healthy and running, for me at least, is just
1: Share with this man. So what's like one of the mobility stretches you like, man? I'm learning from you here.
0: I'm a big clamshell guy. I love the
1: With the band.
0: flex band clamshell. Yeah. I love a good side plank. Some side
1: Good.
0: plank, yeah. Any band work with the hips, I feel like, is huge, because all like a ton of knee problems arise just from weak glutes.
1: Right.
0: So gotta
1: Yeah,
0: hammer those
1: man. No, I love
0: glutes.
1: it, man. It's all connected, isn't it?
0: Absolutely, yeah. The
1: Yeah.
0: body's one.
1: You know, with ultra running, man, like I'll even do a lot of like balance work, you know, because I'll notice like my right leg isn't as balanced, but like if I'm standing on that and doing some RDL stuff like that, one leg, you know, start moving a little bit, right? I'm like, well, when you're running 100 miles, man, like there's uneven surfaces, that balance work's important, man.
0: And it'll come out in 100 miles, like the parts you haven't been hitting definitely will appear.
1: It all gets exposed, man, at some point, man. Let me
0: In
1: ask you
0: those
1: this
0: long
1: one question.
0: races.
1: Talk to us about like, so what do you think the mental toughness is? Like, what's your mental toughness? Like, what do you think your main strength is when it comes to the mental game?
0: I think I don't I've came to a point where I enjoy my mental side being tested, like in those hard workouts, in races. Like you always get to that point where your brain wants you to stop. Like obviously the brain wants the hurt to stop because it hurts. But I've started to get to those points, and in those moments, like I almost have a conversation with myself where I can like think back to a time when I was clear-minded and not hurting, and I was like, and you can make the decision there. And then when you're in the moment of hurt, you can go back to the clear-minded state and be like, this is what you want, like this is what you enjoy. And so, and then it's like a fun little battle in your head to keep pushing. And I don't know, it's turned fun. Like I enjoy workouts more if I have to have a mental battle to push it.
1: No, I love it, man. The only thing, and I love that conversation. I totally get it, man. So those endurance athletes, I think we all get it, right? We have that conversation, that voice in our head. The part that I've always gotten back to, man, is like, I need to set a short-term goal. Like, you just got to make it to that tree. You make it to the tree. All right, man, just make it to that mailbox. Like, I'm always setting those short-term goals. But then my mind started playing this game where it was like, at least I'm not back at that tree. Like I started thinking like I needed a little boost, so I'm setting these short-term goals, but dude, at least you're not at the bottom of that hill. And that would always, I'd always, for some reason, man, that would start kicking in my head, right? Hey man, at least you're not 3 miles back, you know? That
0: That's
1: was my
0: fun.
1: trick, man.
0: Mental games are so enjoyable, and it's crazy what you can come up with in the depths of your brain during the most painful moments.
1: Yeah, absolutely, man. Kyle, man, I really enjoyed this conversation, bud. And yeah, thank you so much, man, for coming on and taking the time, man.
0: I appreciate you having me. This has been such a privilege. I appreciate it.
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3: It's time for Grilling at the Green. Join Jeff Tracy as he explores a golfing lifestyle and tries to keep it in the short grass for the hackers, dew sweepers, and turf spankers. Here's Jeff.
4: Yes, sir.

0: everybody. Welcome to Grilling at the Green. I'm JT. We're based here in Portland, but we've got stations across the country, and we are on the Golf News Net iHeart channel there. We thank our good buddy Ryan Ballingy for that. This segment of Grilling at the Green is brought to you by Painted Hills Natural Beef, beef the way nature intended, and also the Oregon Crab Commission. From sea to plate, Oregon Dungeness Crab is a real treat. If you've never had it, try it. Well, I'm really pleased today, long time no see, that's an inside joke. Maybe we'll tell you later. Have Bob Winskowitz with us, the CEO and founder of Squares Golf Shoe. I don't know if we'll stop laughing through this whole thing, Bob, but anyway, welcome back to the show.
1: It is a pleasure. It's always good to talk to you.
0: We will tell them by the end of the show, but right. Anyway, like this. So you were on a year or two ago. You were just kind of picking up ahead of steam with Squares. How's that going? And how's it, what directions are you going in now? And give us an overview, please.
1: Yeah, we've come a long way, Jeff, in the last couple of years. You know, it was a very difficult thing to break into the golf industry, particularly in footwear, with a design that really breaks the mold of tradition. And what I mean by that is a rounded toe shoe. Squares, what we did is we looked at science, but we had this premise that if we can improve somebody's balance and stability, you will hit the ball farther and straighter. And as we started to look at that in footwear, what happened was is that all the science led us down the path of opening up the toe box. And it's very popular now with sneaker brands like Hoka and Ultra. And really what we learned that as you put pressure on the ground, your toes need and want to splay, which is open up. Mm-hmm. And if they can't, if you're in a rounded toe shoe, what happens is they round under. And when you angle the toes to the center of the shoe, you start moving in your big toe, which is about 40% of the weight bearing in your foot, and you start losing balance. And so the science told us that if we can open up the toe box, we're not making a wide shoe. It's a normal width shoe, just opening up where the toes can sit. You will improve somebody's balance and stability. But then what we're able to do is just on the outsole is widen the outsole just a little under the ball of your foot. So now you have even more balance and stability. So that was our whole premise. And that led us to a geometry on the front of the shoe. And that geometry is something where it's less rounded than most, mm-hmm. But it's not square. It's got a 70 millimeter radius.
0: Sure.
1: And so with that, it allows the toes to sit naturally. But to tell that story, I am not going to put myself in the same bracket as Eli Callaway or Carsten Solheim. But if you recall when the Big Bertha came out, it looked like an oversized snow shovel with no hosel, right. And people said, what the heck is that? And what happened was he was after perimeter weighting. And when he got done, that's the way perimeter weighting looked. And that's what we did. It's how do I improve your balance and stability? And this is where the science led us. And so the look of the shoe is different.

0: the performance attributes are far different too.
1: Well, I, you know, that makes perfect sense to me. I told you off the air that I came out of the horse world. You know, when you are, this may not make sense to people, and don't run away just from my analogy here, but when you're shoeing horses and you're trying to get them level, a lot of times you have to spread it out a little bit. Okay. The wider the base for the horse, that there's a couple things that happens there. A horse's blood pumps from its movement of its feet when it hits the ground and goes back up. That's the circulation aspect of it. All right. The science there, but also, they got into a trend 30 years ago and stuff where they wanted these horses to have little tiny feet, just, you know, symmetrical. So they have these big bodied horses on these little tiny feet. Well, they had a lot of breakdowns. They had a lot of horses that couldn't perform. They went back to a normal size foot, spread the foot out a little bit. There was a length of the foot. There were certain parameters they had to stay within the length limits, but the width limits, there weren't really any parameters on that. When they went back to that, the horses started performing better. And I know as a guy that's above 55, that when I can spread my feet out a little bit, and like you were talking with the toes, I have much better balance. I can't do the toes curled under thing. It just doesn't work for me.
0: It doesn't work really for most people. We've made, you know, footwear making over the years, you know, we've kind of made it work in our everyday life, but we do know that we're the most comfortable when we put sandals on or when we open up, you know, the toe box. Mm-hmm. Our foots can operate function properly. And it's, you know, I don't think I've ever heard somebody wear a pair of sandals, open toe sandals around, and then at the end of the day say, I can't wait to get them off. You know, so, you know, that's kind of the extreme, but it gives you that point of reference that if the feet can operate properly, instead of angling them to center at the end of the round, you're going to feel a heck of a lot less fatigue.
1: Well, and it makes sense too, Bob, from the science aspect of it and the motion of the swing, what have you, when your feet are balanced and steady and you can shift your weight, bring it back through and do all those good things we always talk about in the world of golf. Versus that curled effect, I think you're just going to hit the ball better.
0: Oh, no question, because it's something that is proven with science that your arms follow your body. So mm-hmm. if you're too much forward, too back, too left, too right, you know, nothing good is going to consistently happen. And, you know, I was watching something the other day on the internet, somebody selling a club that supposedly fixed your slice, and it's because it's got a closed face. You know, I see something like that, and I say it's like trying to fix a rattle in your car by turning up your radio. And, it's something that if you are not balanced and stable, you will never really optimize, you know, the pressure that you exert in the ground. And utilizing all of that, because one of the differences in a pro and an amateur is that we can all create that pressure with the ground, but how much of that pressure that you create do you ultimately use when you hit the golf ball?
1: Right.
0: And that really is a function of postural control, your control of your body, because if you're leaning too far left, right, and you're moving around, you're losing energy. You're creating inefficient. You'll never use that. But that's what the pros do. They can create it and always use it. And we can create it, but we just start reducing it from the time that downswing happens. So, you know, if I can improve your balance and stability, you will hit it farther and straighter.
1: So there's hope.
0: There is. And again, you know, footwear, we've seen in footwear making over the last 4 or 5 years, I've been... One of my motivations of getting into this business, when I see these lightweight sneaker-like shoes with no cleats on the bottom of them, you know, golfers have no understanding that this is creating so many inefficiencies in their golf swing.
1: Right.
0: You know, if you can hold a shoe by the heel and the toe and twist it, don't play golf in it. And the reason is because it's got so much play and you're creating so much pressure with the ground, it's going to create these imbalances during your swing that you can't recover.

0: recover from.
1: Absolutely. We're going to take a break. We're going to be back on Grilling at the Green with Bob Winskowitz from Squares Golf Shoes. And we're going to get a travel tip from Bob when we come back. Please stay with us.
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You know, every week on Grilling at the Green, we bring you a travel tip, and that is brought to you by the Westin Dealerships. I've known those guys since I was a kid, and they have one way of doing business. 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

0: 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We'd like to thank you for listening today on whatever platform or radio station you are doing that on. If you want to reach out to us, really simple. You can go to our Facebook page, or we have a Twitter/X page. We are on Instagram, all that stuff. You can just reach out to us that way. You can go to the website and there's a little contact us page like most of them have right there. So you can do that. We're talking with Bob Winskowitz, from the CEO and founder of Squares Golf. Now, Bob, this is where we get a travel tip from our guests. We have a lot of people. You know, it's a lot more available for people these days to get around. I'm on the West Coast, you're on the East Coast. I can be there in 5 hours and we can go play golf. So what's a good travel tip that you've developed over the years?
1: My travel tip is to, you know, book the flight. Obviously, you book the flight as far in advance as you possibly can, and don't necessarily worry about

0: room seats at no additional cost, just because somebody said, hey, it's available, nobody's sitting there, and I'd like to be nice to somebody today. So I guess the travel tip is ultimately be nice to the people behind the gate, and then make a special request. I don't think they're going to move you to first class, but
1: they
0: most likely can help you.
1: Yeah, they'll move you up. Another travel tip from Jeff here. It doesn't hurt when your sister-in-law works for the airlines in the in the customer service lounge. So I just want to share that with you. Anyway, we want to thank the folks at Weston Kia, Northwest's largest Kia dealer out in Gresham, Oregon. We appreciate their support of this. When you started Squares, I mean, you named a couple of them, but you've got FootJoy, you've got Callaway, you've got a lot of Nike, my God. You know, the behemoths out there. What did they look at you like you had three heads or something when you started Squares? Or was it more like, oh, it's just a little startup and whatever?
0: I'm sure it was a combination of both, because it's, you know, when you break into the market with something that looks different, you know, some people react to that change as something that's, you know, not so good. But, you know, you see products that evolve over the years. And when change takes place, sometimes the form factor has to change as well. And, you know, so I think it was kind of a wait and see from these guys. Surely startups are, you know, they're viewed in the golf industry as, you know, we'll see, we'll wait and see after a couple of years if they're still around. But, you know, I think many people would agree with me. Innovation today, I don't think, comes from a lot of these big companies, these massive corporations like Adidas and FootJoy and Nike. I think innovation comes from the people like myself and other people, that entrepreneurs that see an opportunity and accept the risk. And kind of put blinders on, in a sense, and say, look, I may be against the biggest guy in the school here in a fight, but you know what? My father used to say is hit him first and hit him as hard as you can, and who knows, you know?
1: Right.
0: And, you know, you never know. It's like any given Sunday. But, you know, we went out there on a mission and stayed with a performance story where others, you know, really weren't talking performance, Jeff. They were talking, you know, new upper materials and new colorways and things like that. And we were being very specific, saying, if you change these shoes, all the testing says you'll pick up 2.9 miles per hour in swing speed, which is over 10 yards, which is right around 10 yards of distance. So, you know, we had a different message, but I think they did look at us like, you know, a piece of lint on their shirt and, you know, nothing that was disruptive. And here we are 4 years later.
1: I'm looking at the shoes behind you. I'm looking at the spike pattern, if you will, and then the permanent spikes, and I don't even know what you call those little things that
0: we call them traction knobs.
1: Traction knobs. Okay. Your designs in that, I'm sure you just didn't throw them in there and say, well, that looks cool, let's do that. There had to be some testing and science behind those too.
0: Absolutely. You know, With the invent many, many years ago of pressure mats and all the software today and cameras, and you know, you can you watch how the foot moves through the swing. You know, many people are either some are a lateral golfer, some are a rotational, and some are a combination of both. But no matter what, you know, to finish the swing, you've got to get that right hip through. And you've got to rotate your foot up onto the toe. Well, you know, you can't have, if you were to cement your two feet down, it'd probably break your ankles. You know, you've got to have some rotational movement. So if you look at the bottom of our shoes, it's got a rotational pattern and also removable cleats. But all of the nubs on the shoe are at differing heights because you need different traction in different areas. Now, where we place these cleats, that's where the greatest amount of pressure is exerted on the bottom of the feet. So those removable cleats work in conjunction with those nubs. But an interesting fact for people to really understand and digest for a minute is the fact that 82% of all tour players

0: wear a shoe that has a removable cleat. Of those people, about 30%, I understand, still wear a metal cleat, which we as amateurs can't do it. But why do they do it? For traction, for connection, for connection to the ground, so they can generate that pressure on all different lies, whether it's a side hill, downhill, or wherever it may be. You need that traction and that connection to the ground.
1: Yeah, absolutely. I'll tell you, I played golf Wednesday and I slipped. Of course, you know, Massachusetts isn't that much different than Oregon, but you guys get a little more snow and inclement weather than we do precipitation wise. Point being is I went to hit a ball and I have my regular, I won't name the brand, but they're golf shoes and they've got cleats in them and stuff, but I slipped. I didn't fall down, but I just slipped, you know, my foot kind of went out from under me because the grass was wet and I was on a little downhill incline, not much. And I thought, that's not good. You know, that's really not good. Anyway, we're going to pick this up on the other side. We're talking with Bob Winskowitz from Squares Golf Shoes. I'm soon to be a proud owner of a pair of Squares Golf Shoes. I'm very excited about that. Anyway, Bob and I will be back right here on Grilling at the Green in just a minute.
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2: Hey, everybody, it's JT. 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You won't regret it.

0: JT, and today we're talking with Bob Winskowitz from Squares Golf Shoes. He's the CEO and the guy that the light bulb went on to make this happen. We'd like to thank the folks again at Painted Hills Natural Beef, beef the way nature intended. Also, Grilla Grills. My other show, my barbecue show, I work with Grilla Grills on that. They make some great outdoor kitchen stuff. I happen to have most of one here. And whether it's gas, pellet, or charcoal, so go to grillagrills.com. When you're up against the big behemoths, and we talked about that, quite a bit in the last segment, Bob, but when you're doing that, when did any of them ever come up to you? Doesn't matter who it was. And after you got established, say, you know, Bob, that's a pretty good idea. That's pretty smart.
1: You know, not really, but no, the answer is no. However, I did speak with a very well-known footwear designer that is a consultant for one of the large companies. And we had a conversation, I'm going to say maybe 2 years ago. And he said that, you know, you have nailed it relative to the design. And he had mentioned to me the three most important pieces of golf footwear design, in his opinion, and, you know, which are scientifically true, which is, you know, the traction pattern, building out a wider base, and allowing room in the toe box. And it was one of those things where everybody was trying to increase the width of the toe box by just making the shoe more wide, and it started, you know, people knew the design limitations because it ended up looking like a clown shoe, you know, if you kept a rounded toe shoe, you know, and then, you know, some of the ways they tried to expand the base under the ball of your foot was by, like, on the FootJoy Pro SLs, adding these pods that kind of hung over the outsole. But he confirmed that. And the fourth thing he said, which I found to be very interesting, he said a lacing technology, because you need to bring the upper material down on your foot, and you needed to lock it in without having it loosen up, because if it does, you know, it will loose until it comes untied. But from that point that you tie it the first time till it comes untied, all that in between, there's inefficiencies of your foot moving around, which is not only causing fatigue, but is causing some inefficiencies in your golf swing. So he was very complimentary about how he addressed all the components that he felt to be the more important thing. So, but, you know, since then, I've not had, you know, I think we're probably looked at as a competitor that.
0: Sure.
1: You know, that not too many people are going to come out and openly and publicly say, hey, you got a great design.
0: But actually, it's better to be looked at as a competitor than, like you said before, a piece of lint on their shirt.
1: Yes, I would think. Yeah. And, you know, last year we were named the most scientifically advanced golf shoe by Sports Illustrated. You know, we've been named the most stable golf shoe 2 years in a row by My Golf Spy. We were, you know, since we launched 4 years ago, we've been named on the best of the best

0: golf shoes by Golf Digest. So, we're out there and we're making, impact on people's games, and people have taken notice.
1: So, you've got a very prominent person. You've got some players on tour that are wearing your shoes. Excuse me, Bob. But also you've got Sir Nick working with you guys. Share with us. I mean, we've seen the ads and the print ads and the TV ads and stuff, but when he first put on a pair of squares, and you were probably somewhere in the vicinity and when he did that, what was his reaction?
0: Actually, it's quite an interesting story, and I'll make it very brief, is that one day back, I think it was May, I should know the exact day, but May of 2020, I got a call from a gentleman by the name of Jeremy Eisenberg, who is Sir Nick Faldo's agent at the time, and said, "Hey, I'm Sir Nick Faldo's agent, and Sir Nick would like to get a couple pairs of shoes to try." And I'm like on the other end of the phone, "All right, who is this?" I thought it was a friend of mine breaking my chops. And yeah. We send him a couple of pairs, and we set up a Zoom call about 30 days later. And I was honored to be on that call, a little starstruck. And he's telling me the story, and he leaned back in his chair and he said, "I never would have believed it, but I feel more balanced, more stable, and I've picked up 2.6 miles an hour in my swing speed." So it rolled out like that. And he said, "How do I get involved?" And that story, he's told that exact story. And it was very interesting. And I was so proud of that, but it was kind of a confirmation, affirmation of what we've accomplished, because, Sir Nick in his career was one of those very unique players that changed the swing halfway through his career. And,
1: right,
0: he would practice. He was known as somebody who was very methodical, and, he kept to himself in the practice range, dedicated a lot of time and effort to getting better and winning tournaments. And he was very critical of everything, the equipment, his swing. And, he applied that same kind of criticism to our shoes, and focused and came back and he said, "Geez, I'm I love these things. Great. How do I get involved?" And I was honored.
1: Oh, cool. And he is involved now. I mean,
0: I talked to him I talked to him 2 days ago. He's very involved. And I don't think there's a call I have with him where he says, "Hey, what else can I be doing? How can I help?" He believes in this. He's out there on his Facebook, his Twitter, promoting this. He's on the commercials. And, the fun part about commercials with him is we just talk to him about what we're hoping to accomplish in the commercials. And then we kind of wind them up and he goes, and he knows what to say, because, his knowledge of the golf swing, knowledge of our product and what it delivers, it's a very easy thing for him to do.
1: That's what you just said there, Bob. That's one of the best directors in Hollywood does it that way. Names happen to be Clint Eastwood, but that's the way he directs a picture. He comes and talks to Bob. He talks to Jeff. This is what we want. You good with that? Okay. All right, let's go. Boom. And it goes just like that.
0: And I had the pleasure back in the day of working for Arnold Palmer. And, he was exactly the same way. He would be just tell me what we're trying to accomplish here. Tell me. He'd sit there, he'd look around for a second. He'd go on camera and he can make you cry. He was the best at it. He was great.
1: What do you think Mr. Palmer would have thought of these shoes? Would he have given them a shot?
0: I am 100% sure he would. And I'll tell you another quick story is when I worked for him, I was the senior VP of sales and marketing. And at one of the meetings, we were presenting to him a new iron. And I got halfway through my pitch and he stops and he says, "Bob, excuse me." He goes, he said, what's in it for the golfer?" And I was taken off my game. And I said, "Mr. Palmer, what'd you say?" He said, "What's in it for the golfer?" And, at the time we were worried about how good it looked and, shaft colors and this and that and this and that. And, finally I got myself back on. I said, "Well, it's going to do this and do this and do that." But I never forgot that. And he was all about how the product could help the golfer play better. And he always believed that if

0: it can help somebody play the game better. They'll enjoy it more and they'll keep coming back. And, you know, people, I had a good biomechanic tell me once, he said, when you put a product, any product on your body, it becomes part of your performance. So I think Mr. Palmer would have loved these. I think he would have been supporting these because, again, we have all of these scientific studies and to prove that it does improve your balance and stability, and therefore you are hitting the ball farther and straighter.
1: Well, the other thing, and I think you nailed it before, Bob, was they don't look like clown shoes. They look like really cool shoes to me. From a guy who spent a lot of his life in cowboy boots, if you will. And we had the selection of the A toe, the J toe, the U toe. I don't know, there was a C toe too. I think there was about seven of them that you could choose from the real pointy ones, which God help you if you had to wear those, to more of a U toe, which is what they would call a Wellington boot, like that. Those were the most comfortable because they were wider. And then later on, the square toes came back out and kind of like your squares golf shoes. And those worked out too. But I think sometimes people forget how important their feet are, not just in the golf game, but just in everyday life.
0: I couldn't agree more. And it's so evident in golf.
1: Yeah.
0: It's, you know.
1: Because they, like you said, they buy a lot of these crappy $29, molded soles. There's nothing wrong with molded soles, but there's no support in them. They're nothing. They're just hard and they got a cute flower on them or something, I don't
0: Yeah,
1: know.
0: I always challenge people. I say, what's the most important piece of golf equipment? Is it the shoe? Is it the club or the ball? And I lay them down on the ground. I said, which one of these helps you generate swing speed?
1: Right.
0: And a club is like the lightning rod, and the ball just sits there, and it takes the energy that you create with the ground, and your only connection to the ground is your shoe. And I watch people go spend $700, $800 on a driver. And $49 or $59 in a pair of shoes. And I say, why? Why not invest in a good pair of good golf shoes that can render that driver impotent? You know, I
1: Yeah.
0: mean
1: Yeah.
0: it's something that people place too much emphasis on the driver. And I can take if I was to fit you for, shaft flex, grip size, length of the club, and lie angle, once I get that right, I can put any club in your hand and you'll be within 3 or 4 or 5 yards. And all the studies are out there. So, to spend $800 on a driver, that's great that you use what, 7, 8, 10, 12 times around. But when you golf shoes, if you're not balanced and stable and you're walking the course, you need a good solid piece of equipment on your feet.
1: Absolutely. We're going to take a break. We're going to come back, wrap up the regular portion of Grilling at the Green, and then Bob's going to stick around for after hours. But you're listening to Grilling at the Green on, guess what? The Golf News Net iHeartRadio Network. We'll be right back.
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1: 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Welcome back to Grilling at the Green. We've got Bob Winsowitz with us today. Robert, I should say, is his proper name, but we call him Bob around here. CEO, founder of Squares Golf Shoes. And Bob is going to stick around for after hours. What's been the, I don't want to put anything in a negative light, but what's been the biggest criticism that you've had to endure with Squares so far? I don't see any that's valid, but there's always somebody.
0: Yeah, when we launched, our shoes were right in the high 17s in terms of the weight of the shoe, 17 ounces. And at the time, the industry was going completely the other way. You know, when you know, FootJoy and the Dry Joys, and you had all the performance shoes, like even their premieres today and their their traditions, and all of these shoes are in the 17 ounce range. And so, same with most of the performance based golf shoes. We were a little heavier by just, you know, maybe, you know, 25 grams, but not much. And, you know, we had a lot of comments about the weight of the shoe. We had some times where people talked about the breathability of the shoe, but this was stuff that was good stuff for us because we worked hard on correcting it. Like our new shoe is almost 2 ounces lighter. Every one of our shoes now that we're making has got a microfiber upper, and microfiber is lighter than the synthetic leather we were using before. And it is also very breathable, and it allows the heat and the perspiration to exit the shoe without water coming in. It's 100% waterproof. So the criticisms were actually things that were valid, you know, that we addressed. You know, there's been people that said, look, I don't like the geometry of the shoe. And that's their personal preference. We don't try to sell anybody off of that.
1: Sure.
0: You know, we just say, look, this is a reason why we did it. But other than that, that's really been the, you know, the essence of what we've heard in terms of, you know, negative aspects of the shoe.
1: Do you think you'll ever get into a dress shoe aspect going down the road?
0: It's interesting and actually kind of funny that you brought that up, is that, you know, I don't think we'd ever go outside of the, you know, the sports industry and create something, you know, typical footwear. But we are looking at new models where we're going to launch in the fall that are more traditional looking, in the sense that they've got some traditional looks to them, the old leather type looks to them. And I think we found a way to incorporate that kind of traditional look with our design that really makes it look very, very fashionable and high end.
1: Kind of the, and I'm not saying this would be it, but excuse me, kind of the old wingtip look in a way, the more formal, if you will.
0: Yeah, more classic, more traditional look. Yes.
1: Yeah.
0: Yep.
1: Yeah. Okay. Just curious. I mean, I'm the tennis shoe look guy anymore. I don't go anywhere where I'm very formal. I don't have to, but yeah, I can do that. Where do you think you'll be, you know, 5 years? Do you think you'll be in the big chain stores, or do you like what the business model you're using now?
0: We will be in the chain stores. We in November, we were a direct-to-consumer company initially, and then this November we went into Worldwide Golf Shops, which is, you know, Roger Dunn and Edwin Watts, and they've got, I think, 5 to 6 brands under that umbrella. We've just created an online relationship with Golf Town up in Canada and PGA Tour stores, and we're having conversations with other larger retailers that are out there as well. When I see us, you know, with golf growing into growing in that direction, but we've recently launched a baseball shoe that is doing quite well. We've launched a pickleball shoe that has been in test market for about a year and a half. And so we're going to leverage this whole balance and stability mindset into other land-based sports, because whether it's baseball or pickleball, you've got to use the ground, right? And you need to be balanced and stable to effectuate the motion. And so the technology and the design is leverageable across other markets and other sports.
1: One last question in this part of the show, because we're running out of time, Bob. You ever think of just a walking shoe?
0: Yes.
1: Okay. You don't have to say any more than that, but that's a good thing. All right, Bob Winstowitz from Squares Golf Shoes, CEO and founder. Thank you. And you're going to stick around, suffer the other abuse. But we want to thank Bob for being with us today. And we will be back next week with another edition of Girling at the Green. Oh, real quick. I'm sorry, Bob. Where can they find you? Give us a website or a URL there.
0: Squares.com. And that's Squairz .com.
1: Oh, cool. I'm sorry about being so late with that, but
0: no worries.
1: We've had a tough time getting this show done today, folks. So if you stick around for after hours, we'll tell you that. Anyway, thank you, Bob. Thank you for listening, everybody. We'll be back next week with another edition of Girling at the Green. Until then, take care, go out, play some golf, and be kind.
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7: It's time for Grilling at the Green. Join Jeff Tracy as he explores the golfing lifestyle and tries to keep it in the short grass for the hackers, new sweepers, and turf spankers. 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
1: everybody. Welcome to Grilling at the Green here in Portland and Seattle. And I don't know if we started San Francisco yet. We may have not. But in Texas, in Pennsylvania, and some other states around there. And, of course, every week on the Golf News Network iHeart channel out there, I'm JT or Jeff. We call

0: whatever. We'd like to thank the folks at Painted Hills Natural Beef, beef the way nature intended, and also the Oregon Crab Commission from sea to plate. It's good stuff, Oregon Dungeness crab. We've got a very special guest today, Demi O'Connell. If you follow anything like on LinkedIn or Twitter, any of the platforms, Demi's out there with a positive message. And by God, we could use some of that for more than just my golf game. But and Demi's also an author. She's got a tome out there called Golf Positive, Live Positive. And she's one of Golf Digest's 50 best women teachers in America. So how's that? Is that a good intro for you?
1: That sounds awesome. And Jeff, just to add to that, I am one of the leading mindset experts in the game, and I absolutely have fallen in love with our brains. So thank you for that great intro. I am so excited to be here with you. Now, do I get food from you being here?
0: Yeah, we have food of vision, so I just send it through that way and you can sample it. How did you, we'll start with the basics here, Demi. How did you kind of decide to not just teach, but really get into people's thought processes and emotions and the whole positive genre, if you will?
1: Because I struggled. That's why, you know, I grew up, you know, I'm a very good athlete in a family where both my parents were great athletes. And I felt, for me, a lot of expectations, a lot of high expectations. And, you know, talking to my mom now, like, she didn't mean to do that. My dad did. It was, show me a good loser and I'll show you a loser.
0: Right.
1: Winning isn't everything. It's the only thing. So I heard a lot of those comments. And then having some skills, I felt like I had to perform. And I would get incredibly nervous. When I was in sixth grade basketball, I had a migraine headache because that night we had the championship game. And that's how much pressure I was putting on myself just playing in sports. And that was basketball. I grew up playing other sports than golf. It wasn't golf. And then when I got to golf, I realized this is a bigger challenge mentally than all those other sports I ever played. Because golf really does put us to the test in terms of our mental game. So I wanted to understand more for me, because I didn't know if I was afraid of failure, afraid of success. Why am I not reaching my full potential? This is frustrating. I would feel badly about myself. I would think I wasn't good enough. And I was trying consciously to say positive things, because I did learn that, and, you know, going through college. And I still, underneath it, felt not good enough and that there was more. So I went deep into my studies, actually became a life coach, and now have combined my life coaching skills with my many years of experience as an LPGA professional to become a golf mindset expert.
0: You touched on something there, and I just want to jump back to it real quick, Debbie. You said you didn't feel that you were good enough, you're paraphrasing. And when we're off the air, I'll tell you a personal story because I can kind of relate to that. But do you think that was entirely because you wanted to please, like your father and your mother? We all do. We want to please our parents. You know, I grew up in a competitive sport, but it wasn't golf. But sometimes I think that can carry over into mom and dad are retired, they're gone, they passed away, whatever, and you still have those feelings inside sometimes.
1: I am so glad you brought this up, Jeff, because our imprint years are 0 to 7 years old. And if we grow up with parents who only talk about where you fell short, you get all A's except that one B. What happened on the B? And are always pointing out where you weren't perfect, then you grow up in life as a perfectionist. You feel like I have to be perfect to please my parents or to be good enough, to be loved enough. The people who felt a little out of control and had so much fear, literally in golf, I can look at a student who's squeezing so tightly and have incredible tension. How many of you out there hold the club too tightly? I'm sure it's at least 95% of you. And many times when I'm, some people I can say,

0: just relax your grip, take a breath, let your arms relax, and they can do it. Other people can't. And I
1: Yeah.
0: say, are you a control freak everywhere in your life or just in golf? And they're like, how'd you know it was everywhere? Or I'll just say, where else do you have to have control? And it's because they have such fear if they're out of control. And your brain doesn't know the difference, whether it's just swinging a golf club or if you might get hurt emotionally if you're out of control. So those imprint years, that's why it doesn't matter how old you are. We want to tackle what are your beliefs? I have to
1: Yeah.
0: be perfect to be loved. Like for I had a situation, and my parents are I'm blessed. I still have them. They're great parents. They want what's best for us, right? My mom
1: Sure.
0: coached me. My dad didn't because he was a bad sport and he couldn't handle losing for some reason. However, he grew up, losing was a very bad thing. So he didn't coach us. My mom did. She was a great coach. And I remember this one game, and some of your listeners may be able to relate to this in one way or another, whether it was in golf or in another sport or maybe academics or something. We were in a softball game, and it's the championship game, and it's going into extra innings. My sister and I are the two pitchers, and now I am younger, shorter, not as strong as my sister. She's 15 months older, taller, and stronger. Obviously, the better choice to go into extra innings. I was that little kid, though, with so much excitement. You know, those kids that are pick me, pick me, pick me. I
1: Right.
0: want to go first. And no fear at all of I might lose the game. Nothing ever came. I'm like, mom, mom, mom, I want to do it. Pick me. I want to pitch. I want to pitch. So my mom, who didn't really want to say no to me because she just saw the enthusiasm, said, yeah, go ahead. So there we are, the championship. I think I got one or two outs. The best hitter on the other team is up, and I feel like I'm firing it in there, Jeff. I'm just loving this. Then she gets a hold of one. The ball goes flying over my head, over the outfielders, and she hits a home run, and we lose the game.
1: Oh.
0: Now, my mom, when I came off the field, and I was disappointed we lost, but I don't think I was crushed. But then I heard my mom say to herself, but out loud, I knew I should have put Donna in. And in that moment, I really thought I'd let my mom down and I was a disappointment. And that little enthusiasm just didn't seem to be there anymore, the fearlessness that I had
1: Yes.
0: before. And I would think some people can relate to that of where, when they were a kid, did that fearlessness, that excitement of just participating, just go out and do your best and accepting the result was part of you that you don't have anymore.
1: Yeah, I can totally understand that because especially growing up, there's two versions. There's the version that's inside the house of you can do better. You want to, like you said, heading towards the perfectionist. And then there's the version outside of the house where the parents are talking about, I got the best pitcher in the county here or something. You've got that. And I think that poses a bit of a conundrum for kids, Debbie. I know it did for me because you're hearing one thing and then you go back inside the house or out to the barn or whatever, and you hear another thing and you're going, what in the hell are they doing here? I don't know what I'm doing, And I think that causes a doubt, especially dampens the confidence and sometimes it stifles your, sports is also being creative at times, and that can stifle things where you don't want to take a chance. We do have to take a break, so you can answer that on the other side of the break if you would. We're talking with Debbie O'Connell, LPGA teaching professional, author of Golf Positive, Live Positive, motivational speaker. Great. I mean, I did my research on this and I'm impressed. So Debbie and I'll be back right after this. Don't go away.
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6: Welcome back to Grilling at the Green. I'm JT. We're talking with Debbie O'Connell today. Before we jump back into that, Debbie, this is the part of the show where we always do a travel tip for people. And I know you're very well traveled. And so we actually, I could have named it something a little easier instead of golf trip travel tips. Say that four times really fast. But anyway, what would be your travel tip? And it could be, and I'm baiting you, so I apologize for that. But if you know, if you're going someplace to play and on some sort of competitive thing, is when you're traveling, is that a good time to get yourself back in the right mindset?
7: Every moment of the day is always a great time to get yourself back in the right mindset. I'm going to give everyone an incredible tip, though, before I get into the mindset that you can do when you're traveling. An air tag on your golf clubs could save the day. We had people with who use ship sticks,
6: right,
7: and somehow they went to the wrong place, or even our trip to Spain, they were on the airplane, and I know we get the barcode, but for some reason they couldn't find some of their clubs. So we were all talking about, wow, if you just had an air tag in there and you could say, find that air tag, which is on my clubs, you could tell the airport or ship sticks or whoever else exactly where your clubs are located. So
6: yeah,
7: that was a good one that helped. One of our travelers did that, and hers happened to go all over the world, and she knew exactly where her clubs were at all times.
6: Oh, that's a great tip. Very good tip. We want to thank the folks at Kia, Westin Kia, and largest Kia dealer here in the Northwest for that. We're talking with Debbie O'Connell today. If Debbie puts these really cool little vignettes, little snippets out, I actually see them on LinkedIn, but I know you probably post them other places like that. And that little message is always very, very cool. But I do, I want to go back to what we talked about at the end of the last segment. You know, that getting different messages, growing up, sometimes that can almost, I think, and I'm don't know anything about this stuff really, but I think that could be almost impossible to overcome for some people.
7: Thankfully, it's not impossible. There are people way smarter than me who

0: studied neuroscience, studied our brain and understand our conscious and unconscious mind, understand how they work and the neural connections that we created. And then not only that, Jeff, and then how to break those neural connections and create new ones that are more empowering. So if we have found that there's a limiting belief, I'm not smart enough, which was one I had, because when I was in second grade and I confidently, even though I was really shy and fearful and full of doubt and afraid, this one week I just knew I was going to get 100 on my spelling bee. And the teacher said, "Remember, tomorrow's your spelling bee." And I stood up and I said, "Oh, this is an easy week." And she looked at me in front of the whole class and said, "Easy for you, Debbie? You only have three perfects the whole year." And we had a lot of weeks in. I was the worst in the class and I was crushed.
1: Oh.
0: And I just knew at that point I was the dumbest one in the class and I wasn't smart. And that belief stuck because it was an emotional, very embarrassing moment. And then that was my belief. And then the rest of my life, I find proof that shows I'm not smart enough. Thankfully, I learned how to change that neural connection and that's that belief by with neuro-linguistic programming, timeline therapy, all the modalities I use, meditation, hypnosis, like I use all of it. And what we want is the conscious and unconscious mind to get on the same page. Because for years I would just consciously say, "I've got this. I can do this. I'm talented. I'm a great golfer. Me and my target. I focus." And I would do it consciously. Unconsciously, though, I didn't feel I had the skills or I was good enough, smart enough, talented enough, whatever enough that I felt. Or I felt this pressure that I had to perform. I had to be perfect out there. I had to win. And it was pressure, not just striving to win.
1: How does the average, the weekend warrior, the duffers, whatever you want to call them, they go out and they're starting to have a really good game. I mean, these guys aren't trying to shoot, four under or anything like that. But maybe they shoot 90, and which is fine. If that's where you shoot, that's where you shoot, and you're having a good time. And maybe they get halfway through their front nine and everything is kind of clicking. They made a birdie, they made one bogey, the rest of it's been pars. They're on track for a really good day. But then the doubt creeps in and they start, maybe they take a little aggressive approach to a shot or to a hole, all right, and it doesn't work. And then the doubt starts to creep in. I do that. And then you think, what were you doing, you dummy? Type thing. And that can actually, even though it's a social and a fun round, that can ruin the round for people.
0: Yeah, especially when they have it going like that. And part of it is if everyone just imagines for a moment, where are your average scores? We all have a handicap, but if you think about it, you usually score between blank high number and blank low number.
1: Right.
0: Even if you have an incredible front nine, you shoot just badly enough to sneak in that range, or you have a horrible front nine, and then you pull it together on the back to get back in that range. So it's our belief system of where we see ourselves as a golfer. And at the biggest power in our unconscious mind is to create the reality that we believe to be the truth. So if you see yourself as a certain golfer, your unconscious mind is going to make sure that's what you shoot. And the beliefs are, if you don't believe you're that good, we self-sabotage. Anybody ever hear that term, self-sabotaging? In a lot of areas of life, right? Not just golf, but we self-sabotage. I've had clients who would do that exact thing. I had a gal, Lori, she would just have it going on and then miss one shot, get frustrated and angry, speak so negatively to herself. And then she did this 5-day challenge with me called Conquer Your Golf Mind. And later that year, with the mindset shifts, she became club champion. She didn't change anything else she was doing in terms of golf fitness or practicing or anything. It was a shift in mindset. She dropped her handicap by 6. And then she stopped getting so frustrated and angry, which causes adrenaline and cortisol, the stress hormone, and then tension in your body, and it messes up your timing. So this can happen fast. When you shift in mindset, it's a lot faster than having to hit 1,000 shots a day to work on a swing change. Get your
1: Sure.
0: mindset better. so that you can play up to your potential, whatever that is right now.
1: Well, okay. We're going to take another break here. We're going to be back with Debbie O'Connell. Got more questions about the mind. Imagine that. We'll be right back. Don't go away.
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1: Hey, everybody, it's JT. 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And you can thank me for that later. Just go to PaintedHillsBeef.com and find out more. You won't regret it. Welcome back to Grilling at the Green. I'm JT. Again, we'd like to thank the folks at Painted Hills Natural Beef. Beef the way nature intended. Of course it intended it to be that good. Also, pig patter. That's from my radio wife on the barbecue show, Leanne Whippen. It's pig patter was voted the best rub on the planet. So go to pigpatter.com for that. We're talking with Debbie O'Connell today. Golf positive, live positive. When you wrote that and when you work on that and you put together these programs for that, Debbie, do you yourself still ever have the doubt? Do you have to work on it? I don't want to say constantly, but, and do you have little things you taught yourself that you get out there and one of those evil little buggers creeps into your brain, one of those thoughts, and you go, okay, there, I can handle this. And you dial up the response, so to speak.
0: Yes. And at a different level.
1: Okay.
0: So when I, it's that saying, if your goal doesn't scare you, it's not big enough. So when I'm going for the next level is when I'll have some doubts or fears come in. What my goal is for everyone is where their goal is now. I want to help them release the old beliefs, shift the belief that if you don't perform well, you won't belong. I had a client named Grant who had the chipping yips, and he had that underlying belief that if he failed, if he wasn't good enough, he wouldn't be invited to come back in the group. People would suddenly not like him. Now, that didn't come from golf. That came from another belief.

0: But once we shifted that belief, we create a new empowering belief that I can be my authentic self and try my best, and I'm welcomed and I belong and I am valued and worthy. When he believed that, all of a sudden, that belief is there. Now, when he strives to the next level, you know, say he now is going for the club championship or he's going to qualify for USAM. Now there's another challenge. So we might have other doubts come in. So that's what I mean. But we can shift to empowering beliefs. Like my one client, Teresa, she came to my 5-day challenge. After day one, she shot actually 14 shots better. She'd been playing golf for a year. Her lowest score ever was 104. With a couple of things she learned on that day one, she went out and shot 90 the second day.
1: Wow.
0: And said, I was so much more relaxed than I'd ever been. And hers was about belonging as well. And once she realized, you know what, I belong out here, and we helped to shift it, she went out and played. And now she shoots in the 90s consistently. And she's talking now about, I want to start to shoot in the 80s. But once she broke through, she always then has been shooting in the 90s. She didn't have another score over 100. And she's 75 years old.
1: Oh, good for her.
0: Yeah.
1: Good for her. I know that, Debbie, excuse me, one thing that always really does bother me when I'm playing with my friends or whatever, that you see somebody in another group and they get very upset. They get upset for a myriad of reasons. Maybe it's a slow play.

0: have fun. Don't get upset. That's kind of my thing, because I gave up getting upset about this stuff a long time ago, and my life got significantly better. My golf game still sucks, but my life got better.
1: It's easier said than done because of these beliefs. If someone believes they have to be perfect to be valued, when they hit a poor shot, they're going to be angry and mad at themselves. They don't understand why consciously. All those emotions just come up. But I'm glad you brought up slow play or other things you can't control. You can't control there's no Coors Light in the golf cart. You can't control slow play. When people blame slow play for a poor golf game, you want to listen carefully, everyone who gets upset in slow play. You disempower yourself. Guess what happens the next time there's slow play? Your brain, because you were so emotional and angry and frustrated last time, and all you focused on was slow play, and then you said, oh, I had my tempo was going great and slow play messed me up. Guess what happens the next time? Your brain says, oh, slow play. Oops, I guess we don't play well. And then you'll go through the same cycle over and over and over. So make sure you stop blaming your poor golf on things like slow play or the beverage cart or the playing partner, because you're totally disempowering you. You want to find solutions. There's this whole concept I teach in my 5-day challenge called being in effect when you're affected by things, or being in cause where you empower yourself and you find solutions. Like Brittany Lincecombe, she brings Sudoku puzzles on the course with her, because she hates slow play. So she distracts herself. She finds something positive to do that she enjoys that keeps her in a good state of mind, so that she never blames a bad score on slow play. She says, I'm going to find something to do that helps me play as good or maybe even better when we come across slow play.
0: The only thing that really irritates me is people talking on their cell phones. You know, that's something that can be remedied. You know, you don't need, if you want, you know, if you're waiting in a tee box, you're waiting for your second shot or something, you get a message, text it back, put the phone back. I don't really have a problem with that. But I've also been behind people that are holding a news conference out there, you know, with their with their cell phone, and maybe they've got one of these little guys. I don't know if you can see it here, it's a little earpiece, you know, and they're talking and they're doing this, and maybe their playing partner is 15 feet away and he's trying to prep for a shot, but Bob here just keeps running his pie hole. So you know, that's probably the only thing that can get me kind of fired up. I don't verbalize it or anything, but I just like, dude, you're on a golf course, you know, have some manners, put the phone away, enjoy the day.
1: And it's handling that situation by looking at what can you control, Jeff, and what can't you control. If you're going to take control of the situation and say, hey, get his attention, go be quiet, give him the shh sign, the universal sign for be quiet, then that's what you can control. You've done it. It's over. If that person keeps talking, now you got to let it go. Or if you decide, I'm not going to say anything, so okay, now I have to sing in my head. I bet you can sing really well in your head. I don't know if you can outwardly, but in your head, I'm sure we can all sing great. Like sing a song, you know, do something, tell yourself a joke, bring a list of jokes. I don't know, find a way, take some deep breaths. You know, I do a lot about breathing. How can you breathe to get yourself in a calm, focused state of mind? So I also wrote a book, Jeff, called, about lowering your handicap through flow state golf. Flow state is being in the zone. So how can you get yourself back in the zone in that moment, you know, rather than staying frustrated for things on the outside?
0: Yeah. You know, Debbie, the other thing that I found works really well is a slingshot for people that annoy me.
1: You know, hey, whatever works, like right in the butt, you get
0: I'm a pretty good shot. And go. I'm much better with weapons than I am with golf clubs, but I'm just saying that it's, you know, a BB in the butt usually will make them shape up a little bit. And, you know, maybe
1: I'll get their attention.
0: Yeah. Sometimes there's an adverse reaction that you really don't want to see, but you know, it happens. It happens. How can they find you? How can people find you? And we're going to talk more in after hours, people. So don't worry about that.
1: Awesome. Well, I am on YouTube, LinkedIn, Facebook, and Instagram. Look up Debbie O'Connell, look up Golf Positive. I have my pages there.

0: My website is debbie-o'connell.com. 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I would love to give everyone my new flow state book.
1: Sure.
0: It'll be really easy. There, text flow, FLOW, to this phone number, 727-339-0106.
1: Say
0: 727-339-0106. 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
1: okay.
0: help you get into the zone, get into flow while you're playing golf.
1: Is it FLO or FLOW or
0: FLOW.
1: okay. Gotta make sure.
0: Yeah, I want to give everybody a gift for hanging out with us. I
1: Oh,
0: love it.
1: we like free stuff. We're gonna take a break. We're gonna come back and wrap up the show with Debbie O'Connell. This has been great. We're gonna continue on in after hours. So you're listening to what's the name of the show? Oh yeah, Grilling at the Green. We'll be right back.
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5: Welcome back to Grilling at the Green. We're talking with Debbie O'Connell today. First of all, I want to thank everybody for listening. We're not leaving right this second, but I always want to thank people for listening. I've had a really enjoyable time talking with Debbie today. One of the things you're doing, I wanted to get this in the regular show too. You've got a Solheim Cup extravaganza coming up, don't you?
6: I do, and it's a blast. So, and we need American fans to get there. So come and join me. I do have a few spots left. We are going to be in Virginia this year, not far from Washington, D.C. Great place for the U.S. team to win the cup back for sure. It's been 3 years. Last year we tied them, but they had the cup, so they retained it. So we need those fans. But my extravaganza includes an opening dinner dance. Like, Jeff, come on, bring your dance shoes. Come and dance with me. We can two-step. We can line dance. Do whatever you like. So it's an opening dinner dance. And then I have my own Golf Positive Cup, a really fun match play event. Mm-hmm. Where I divide in two teams, Team America and Team USA. Then I take care of all the arrangements for the Solheim Cup, the transportation to and from, all the tickets, and I get pavilion tickets for everyone. It's a great, if you've never been to a Solheim Cup or a Ryder Cup, I highly recommend it. And the Solheim Cup has fewer fans, so you can get more closer to the players. You can be more, it's more intimate. I haven't been to a Ryder Cup during the competition. I was there on a Wednesday. It was packed on practice round day. And I was like, Wow, I wouldn't want to be there. That's just me. That crowd, I want to see all the shots. You can do that at a Solheim Cup. It's a great event. I have a closing dinner then. It's really a fun week. If you've never been, I highly recommend it. It's like being at a football game, the Olympics, and a golf tournament all in one.
5: Wow. Well, I know with the way Nelly Korda's playing and Rose Zhang and that, you might get a few more spectators or patrons. If we were in Augusta, you'd have to say patrons. But the whole top tier there at the LPGA is really playing well this year. So you might, their TV numbers are up and stuff. So, you know, you might get a few more fans there.
6: Yeah, even with less controversy than the PGA Tour going on right
5: God,
6: now.
5: Oh, God, yeah.
6: You know, the LPGA is going great. It's more fun. It's more positive. Nelly, 5 in a row. I went for her 6th. She just didn't make any putts that day.
5: Yeah.
6: But there's so many great things going on the LPGA Tour. I encourage you to tune in. They're in New Jersey. We have 3 events in New Jersey. Who knew we were the golf mecca for women's professional golf? It's amazing to think about it. But it's great. This game is great. And you know what I love to watch? And I think everyone would agree, it's such a mental game. We'd all agree that golf's a mental game.
5: Yeah.
6: But then, Jeff, I ask everybody, well, how much time do you spend on your mental game? And it's very little or none for so many golfers. And you can see those challenges on tour. Wyndham Clark, if you're watching Netflix, the second season, I think episode 3 was called Mind Game. It really compares Joel Damon and Wyndham Clark and how well Wyndham Clark did in 6 months working with a sports psychologist.

0: It's so powerful, this game, and you see the pros struggling until they shift their mindset, right? That's the key. That's the key for everyone, I think, to get the most enjoyment out of this game and get the most out of their skills is to spend some time on
1: Debbie, I'll
0: that
1: tell
0: map.
1: you this. I play because of this show and some other stuff. Excuse me, I get invited to play in a number of scrambles every year to raise money for things. And I love it. And I've got a team of henchmen that I play with all the time. We've been playing together for a number of years. And it's all fun and all that. But the last one I played in was a couple of weeks ago. I hadn't picked up a club for a month. All right. And there was a reason for that. The one was the weather. But the other thing was I decided to try something because I knew you were coming on the show. All right. We've had this plan for like 5 weeks now, folks. I worked on my brain and about my brain and some breathing before I hit a shot and the way I envisioned a shot. And two of the guys I play with that were still sober enough to talk at the end of the day, they both said, "That's the best you've struck the ball in a long time." Okay. Now I know Captain Jack's pitch and putt down the street here. I'm on their hall of shame on the wall. But seriously, I did that to see if it would work, and it does work. So there you go.
0: There you go. And that you just made a couple shifts. So imagine making conscious mind level shifts like that, learning those routines and the visualization, the breathing exercises that help you get into focus and triggers for flow state, which is the ultimate present moment. You know, Tiger Woods talked about being in flow by saying when he hit some of his best shots ever, he actually doesn't remember hitting the shot. He remembers choosing his club. And then he remembers watching it fly to the target. And he said, I don't consciously remember what I did in between. That's the ultimate macro flow. You know, there are different levels. And I help people with those triggers. And part of being in flow is losing your self-consciousness. And that's the unconscious mind work that I love to do with people because not only does it change their golf game, Jeff, it changes their lives. Which is what is so fun for me to
1: I think I
0: watch
1: did that in
0: golf games get
1: college,
0: better and
1: Debbie.
0: life. Yeah?
1: I think
0: You
1: I did that.
0: lost your self-consciousness?
1: Yeah, I lost a
0: You
1: lot of
0: lost
1: things.
0: yourself?
1: Yeah, I survived. I'll say that. Free stuff. Debbie O'Connell. Debbie and I are going to do after hours, but thank you, my dear. This has been great. You will become a regular on the show if you'll have us. And it's been very entertaining and inspirational, actually.
0: I am so glad to hear that. I would love to come back, Jeff. You're not bad to hang out with. And you know, one day I want to be next to you when you're grilling so I can get some good food too.
1: Oh, well, that we can make that happen. Anyway, we got to get out of here. We'll be back next week with another edition of Grilling at the Green. Stick around for after hours. Do what we say out there. Go out, play some golf, have some fun, take care, and most of all, be kind. See you later, everybody.
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4: Everybody, welcome to Two Off the

the 24th, 2026. I'm Ryan Ballinger. Good to have you here with us. Today we have two things to talk about, a little recap of the U.S. Open. More specifically, why so many people seem to dislike Wyndham Clark and his apology tour amidst winning a second U.S. Open, and why that hasn't been so well received in recent days, months. We'll get into that a little bit. I'd also like to go over the new look PGA Tour. We're going to talk about what the PGA Tour unveiled with their two-track system, some questions to answer as a result of that, some vagaries that we still don't know. Just kind of make it plain and simple for people to understand what's actually going on here. But first, let's talk about Wyndham Clark. Wyndham Clark is now a two-time U.S. Open champion. He won by a single shot at Shinnecock Hills, 4 under par 276, beat Sam Burns, whose birdie putt on the 18th hole that ultimately would have forced a two-hole aggregate score playoff. Doesn't go back to the left, stays out to the right, and winds up being the difference. Wyndham Clark, for his part, had to battle very hard. He did not play particularly well for a lot of Sunday, but toward the tail end, he put it together. Yeah, that birdie on 10 was probably the turning point for him, where he decided to hit a bullet cut driver down to the valley and then put enough spin on a shot from 61 yards uphill, hit it to about 5 feet, made birdie on top of Scottie Scheffler, killed the momentum of the world number one, and ultimately wound up winning. But yet none of that really seemed to do it for the New York faithful. The fans who were there paying hundreds of dollars to be there per ticket didn't seem particularly interested in Wyndham Clark winning. And that was very obvious from the beginning on Sunday. He was paired with Scottie Scheffler, who was playing on his 30th birthday, trying to complete the career Grand Slam for the first time. Yes, that is true. But pretty much every shot that Wyndham Clark hit that looked like it was in peril of going poorly, someone was rooting against him. USGA took extra measures to make sure they threw out people that were rooting against him or cheering against him or really just kind of not displaying the proper decorum for a major championship like this. And having gone through all of it now, now that he is a two-time U.S. Open champion, I think it's worth looking at the sources of the haters and why people dislike Wyndham Clark, because I feel like there's kind of been an interesting reaction to it in the days since of, well, maybe we should forgive the guy. You know, this is a redemption arc. This is a redemptive story. And at the same time, there's been the reaction of, well, yeah, he won, but he's still a jerk. And I don't really know where exactly to come down on it, but I wanted to go through at least some of the reasons why people seem to be rooting against him or seem to be rooting against him on Sunday and try to figure out whether that carries forward from here or there's a bit more acceptance of a guy that's won two national championships in the last 4 years. So the kind of big sin, I think, for Wyndham Clark initially is being perceived as a guy with a rage problem, a guy who gets upset on the golf course, slams the golf club a lot. I think before the incidents at two separate majors back-to-back last year, there was this perception of a guy who was kind of whiny, kind of angry, and whiny and angry is a bad mix. I mean, effectively, that puts you as an athletic Karen kind of thing. You know, a guy who wanted to get rulings and a guy who wanted to be angry when it didn't go right. And for whatever reason, golf fans tend to look for intensity, but intensity that doesn't result in too much anger and definitely doesn't result in a lot of whining, a lot of ownership of responsibility. And I think Wyndham Clark was kind of perceived as a guy who wasn't doing that necessarily, even though, you know, he had done the work, right? He had won on the PGA Tour. He had won a major championship, right? He won in 2023 at LACC, and that might have been the start of kind of the hate train for Wyndham Clark in earnest, right? I mean, I think the perception of him among maybe deeper golf fans had maybe started to calcify a little bit, but this was more about a U.S. Open where Ricky Fowler had a chance to win, a California kid, where Rory McIlroy had a chance to win. That was certainly part of it, right? People were rooting against this guy who ultimately prevailed and did so in impressive fashion, because they wanted someone else to win. They wanted Ricky Fowler to get that first major. They wanted Rory McIlroy to win the U.S. Open again. So that, I think, is kind of the genesis of the dislike of Wyndham Clark. I also think it doesn't help that he won at LACC. If you're a super golf geek, you know the criticism of Los Angeles Country Club as a U.S. Open host being way too wide open, way too easy to hit driver for a guy who, at the time, very much struggled off the tee with keeping the ball in play. Wyndham Clark was the beneficiary of a wider open setup. You know, on 18,
the final hole of regulation when he won the U.S. Open at LEC.

SEC. I mean, he blasted it 50 yards right of what would be kind of center cut, yet still was able to get on the green and hit and make a par, you know, make a two putt to win the championship from distance, which I, again, think was impressive. But people weren't rooting for that, and they thought he got a kind of gifted a major championship at a not-so-typical U.S. Open venue. You know, guys were shooting 62s multiple times that week and kind of seemed like it was a little too easy. So I think that didn't help. So then you fast forward 2 years, not playing quite as well in 2025, really struggled last year. And then two incidents in back-to-back majors really, I think, turned a lot of people against him. And, you know, the first is what happened at Quail Hollow. When, and this wasn't even shown live on TV. This came up after the fact. This was found online. I want to believe Tryon Carter or Ty Schuster from No Laying Up identified this, and then it kind of spread like wildfire. I mean, I shared this information, this video, back when I was on Twitter still. And this is Wyndham Clark getting angry after a poor tee shot. I mean, obviously high ball speed, but not the right accuracy. Gets mad. He winds up the driver, and he throws it through the tee sign behind the tee at Quail Hollow. You can see the hole there. There was a volunteer who responded to my tweet of the video at the time saying he was in fear that he was going to get injured, broke the driver, and just seemed like a big crybaby about it. And eventually he apologized, right? You know, the day after, apologizes for it. But it didn't seem like it was the most genuine of apologies. And it was more of an indicator or confirmation the guy had some range issues. And then you go forward, you know, to the PGA, from the PGA Championship to the U.S. Open at Oakmont. Again, poor performance, doesn't play well. Apparently decides to take it out on a 100-year-old locker room at Oakmont Country Club, a truly historic place in golf, and busts up some lockers. You know, this picture gets out again. Tryon Carter gets the information from No Laying Up. It goes viral immediately, and you know, Wyndham Clark's asked about it and kind of says it's an unfortunate circumstance, kind of tap dances around taking responsibility for what happened here. And the scuttlebutt gets out that Wyndham Clark has been banned from the property at Oakmont. He's got to repay the damages. He can't come back until he repays the damages. Even up until U.S. Open week, there was chatter that he hadn't repaid all of the money or hadn't repaid the money to Oakmont to repair these historic lockers. And I know that sounds silly in a broader context, historic lockers. But there's this expectation of decorum in golf, right? That you're supposed to act a certain way. And when you get angry, you don't just have a temper tantrum and destroy property. And that Wyndham wasn't so forthcoming in being, I don't know, a little bit more genuine with his apology. I think that really hurt him with a lot of fans. And then at the Masters this year, something I think a little bit more innocuous, but I thought it was kind of funny, but it seemed to turn some people off. He, during the par three contest, Wyndham Clark's talking to Scott Van Pelt at Augusta National in the par three. Scott Van Pelt asks him, you know, being out there with youngsters, being out there with other players' kids, which is really kind of what the par three contest has become, an opportunity to play with your spouse or your kids or your dad or your grandpa or whatever. It's not about the golf. It's about playing with your family, celebrating that. SVP. You know, Scott Van Pelt asks him about that. What's it like watching him? You know, looks like the kids are having a great time. And Wyndham Clark makes this kind of funny but snide remark. Basically, as a single guy, this is great birth control. You know, I don't want to be around other people's kids. I don't enjoy it. So I'm not going to have children. And this was, you know, right around the time when he was kind of transitioning from one girlfriend to another. And so it just kind of seemed off-putting as a guy who, you know, could have just said the polite thing. Oh, it's great to see, you know, my peers having fun with their families, blah, blah, blah. And that came across again to people as kind of not so great. And I think all of those things kind of add up. They pile up over time what your exposure to that is. Maybe that kind of makes you decide whether you're going to like the guy or not. But I think if you polled a lot of people, you know, golf fans wise, they're going to say something along those lines is if they don't like Wyndham Clark is the reason why. But then you throw in the particular circumstances of what Sunday was. And as we talked about before, that is Scottie Scheffler playing for the career Grand Slam on his 30th birthday and his first attempt. Later on, that's Sam Burns making a great run. Guy who had the heartache last year at Oakmont,
getting what I thought was an unfair ruling from late in the round at Oakmont around water. You know, he winds up losing, winds up becoming kind of a sympathetic figure. I think people were hoping for him. I think people were mad that Wyndham Clark shot 64 in the first round on a day when they were told it was going to be brutal conditions. I think they're, and this is not Wyndham Clark's fault at all, right? He shot 64 in the conditions that in which he was given to play. And he took that 64 and built a big lead upon it to go into Sunday with a six-shot advantage. That difference, that under-par difference from day one, that was why he won. And I think people were upset that what they were promised in terms of just difficult conditions, really hard to score, didn't manifest itself. And who took advantage? Of all people, Wyndham Clark, the guy that isn't the most popular as it is. So you get to all of that, and then you just wanted something that was interesting, right? And so you have to kind of root for, and I guess in some cases root against the guy that leads by so much, but root for someone to go get him. And Sam Burns was one of those guys. Tom Kim made a nice run. Scottie Scheffler had his moments, but never really got it going too well after the two-shot swing of the opening par five. But, you know, that was it. And I think all of those things kind of came together. And the fact that New York fans kind of tend to pick their favorites, right? They didn't care for Sergio Garcia 24 years ago with the U.S. Open, and they really got on his case. And they did it for Wyndham Clark. I think what's jarring is that Wyndham Clark's an American, right? He's represented the United States on American teams. So the thought is, well, you don't boo a fellow American. Well, I guess that goes out the window. What that means from here, I don't know, right? I mean, he's been apologetic about the incidents. I think he's been a little bit more forthcoming and genuine about it instead of kind of tap dancing around them quite as much. And I think it has to be really hard for a guy to win another, you know, second major championship, knowing the crowd did not want him to win once again, not even close. And it takes probably a lot of courage and a lot of guts and something that a lot of people don't have, whatever that term is, to take people's disdain for you and turn it into something you can use as fuel to win, whether that makes you sad or angry or whatever it was. I mean, he said he turned every negative thing said to him into a compliment, into a good thing. I don't know how you do that for that long, but he did it. And so I think on one hand, you whether you like or dislike Wyndham Clark, and that's up to you, you have to commend the guy for being able to accomplish what he did in the face of what he dealt with. You know, facing the world number one, everyone rooting against you, nearly blowing a big lead. You won another U.S. Open on one of the toughest venues there could be. That's incredible, right? But that doesn't mean you necessarily have to do other things to your view of him, right? You can think of what he accomplished as a golfer was tremendous. You can also think that you don't like him. That is totally within your right. I don't say that I like him or dislike him, but it's totally within your right. You can like or dislike somebody regardless of what their performance is. You can separate those two things, I think. And then the third part of it is you can decide whether you want to give the guy a second chance, right? He's apologized. He's got better at apologizing for this stuff. He took a lot of questions about it over the last several days. He answered them as best he could. He didn't get particularly frustrated about it. He knew that would be bad PR. So he answered those questions over and over again from various different outlets at various different places. And, you know, he hopes to move on from those kinds of things. And he kind of alluded to that, said, I don't want to be the villain of the PGA Tour, but if I am, all press is good press, is kind of what he said, with a joke. You know, that wasn't meant to be serious. So you can choose to forgive the guy or not, or you can choose to forgive the guy and say, I still don't like you, but I forgive you. You know, it's a little bit more nuanced, I feel like, than the conversation has been since he won. And I felt it deserved kind of that, laying out the case one way or the other. You know, you can choose how you want to feel about anybody, but at least trying to understand where the dislike came from, what that might mean for how you feel about him. And then kind of put those three buckets out there. And if you want to choose to give him a second chance, cool. If you don't, that's up to you. If you admire his play but still don't like him as a person, that's fine. And if you love him, that's great too. All of those things are fine. But I think it makes the most sense to kind of lay out things and then make a decision about him instead of just kind of being rash about it, kind of like the New York fans were. I think that was an unfortunate circumstance, a bad representation for golf. I wouldn't go quite as far as Eamon Lynch at Golf Week to say that, you know, Long Island and New York shouldn't get a major championship. The PGA of America is going to come there for the, I think it's the 2023 PGA championship. Cancel that. I don't think that is the answer. You're going to get these crowds all kinds of different places.
But the New York crowds have now a reputation, given what just happened

last fall at Bethpage, what happened in 2002 at Bethpage, and what happened here, clearly picking their favorites and getting really angry about it. But at the same time, I think also part of it has to be the ticket prices are so high now. People feel they can do and say what they want. When you pay a couple hundred bucks and then you travel on the LIRR or however you got there, and you spend a lot of money for your day at a US Open, you probably feel a little bit more entitled to do and say what you want than if you showed up and it cost you 40 bucks. And get your money's worth out there. And I think that probably leads to some behavior that is not as welcome in the end. All right, let's talk a little bit about the new look PGA Tour. Brian Rolapp laid it out for everybody at the Travelers Championship in Connecticut, final signature event of the year. It was also sent around by the PGA Tour ahead of that news conference in the morning of. And we kind of confirmed, you know, the PGA Tour confirmed for everybody more or less what we knew was going to be coming. There's a two-track system, and the details of that are still mostly fleshed out, but still a little fuzzy in places. So let's go over what we know and what we don't know. What we know. We have two tracks starting in 2028. There will be the PGA Tour Championship Series, and there will be the PGA Tour Challenger Series. The Championship Series is more or less what we understand today to be the signature events and that related schedule. They want somewhere in the area of 23 or 24 events on that schedule, and that includes signature events, major championships, which they don't control, Players' Championship, whatever the postseason looks like, and the Cups, which means Ryder Cup, President's Cup, which they don't control the Ryder Cup, by the way. But that's what they think the Championship Series is. The Championship Series will be comprised of at least, their words, at least 90 players based on point standings. And I assume there will be a system in 2027 to determine that, like top 90 in the FedEx Cup. They get to go into the Championship Series in 28. But that eligibility is still to be determined. Also, will there be spots for players from the Korn Ferry Tour and the DP World Tour? There currently are, right? There's 20 Korn Ferry Tour spots to go to the PGA Tour. As it stands today, there's 10 spots available from the DP World Tour. There's Q School, which the PGA Tour says will still exist in some fashion, but whether that leads to Championship Series membership or Challenger Series membership, we really don't know. And then there's going to be some element of promotion and relegation. So 20 players are going to move up from the Challenger Series at the points cut off at the end of the year up into the Championship Series for the following season. The bottom 20, there'll be a last chance series of some kind, which they've basically kind of teased what they're going to turn the fall into. But those relegated players will go down to the Championship Series. All of the purses in the Championship Series will be $20 million at least. And that means you're probably got your what you've got today, right? Signature tournaments is $20 million, players at $25 million, whatever the majors are going to put out there for their purses. And then that's more or less it, right? Challenger Series, different avenues, different money, different everything, right? You're still going to have somewhere in the area of 20, 23 events. So we're not going to really lose a lot of PGA Tour events, at least based on what they're suggesting. But 20 to 23 events. About seven of them, they say, will basically get their own spotlight. They'll be kind of played by themselves. They'll be a little bit bigger of a deal. They'll have a little bit bigger of a purse. The minimum purse is going to be $4 million, which seems very interesting to me because if you look at the fall schedule, the minimum's $5 or $6 million right now. It's really more like a $6 million tour and then $7 million for the RSM Classic. What does that look like dropping those purses down to $4 million? Right. I mean, that's basically an opposite field event purse these days. You know, the Puerto Rico Open or ISCO Championship, you know, the winner gets $720,000, but the purse is going to be $4 million and up, but probably $4 million to $7 million, somewhere in that range. A lot of these events will be played opposite the events on the Championship Series tier. So Challenger events and Championship Series events, same time, same week, which means you're going to probably force almost all the Challenger events to cable. Almost all of them, or a different package of some kind. So they're going to have to work that out. There's going to be a points list for the Challenger Series and the Championship Series. The Challenger Series, top 20 of the points at the end of the season, will move up to the Championship Series. The only way you can move up in the middle of the season is if you win twice on the Challenger Series, which I like. It's an instant promotion.

of the way. I think that's a good thing. Not a three-win promotion. That's a little too harsh. Two, move up. That's good. But otherwise, there's no up and down throughout the course of the season. In fact, they are more or less segregated. You'll have these 120-ish player events on the championship series. You'll have 140-ish player events on the challenger series. And there is no cross-pollination. Championship guys can't play challenger. Challenger guys can't play championship. Now, that all said, the major championships control their own destiny. They decide to do what they want. So there are probably those four opportunities out there, right? You can go qualify for the U.S. Open, the Open Championship. If you do well enough on the PGA Championship or the PGA, you know, leading in the PGA Championship, the PGA of America can invite you. The Masters can do so as well. The PGA Tour has no control over that whatsoever. They can do what they want with the majors. So there's still going to be limited access, though, because the points you're going to get, official World Golf Ranking points, money, prestige, frankly, just coverage that you're going to get on the Challenger Series is going to be much less. You're going to kind of put the Challenger Series on the same level as the DP World Tour. That all said, I think they kind of nailed the structure pretty well. This is more or less what we have now, except the Challenger events aren't worth $4 million today. They're worth anywhere from $8 to $10 million, which is a massive pay cut for a lot of players. However, Championship Series gets 120-player fields, right? Well, that's way better than what we have today for the signature events, which are predominantly 72 players and no cut. So now you're going to have 120 players and a cut to the top 65 and ties in all of those events. That's a good thing. More people have access to those events, and there's a cut. Those are winning things. If you want to try to have a field for the challenger events, though, and you want to get 140 players, well, all of a sudden, the players that you have full-time on the tour today, which is more or less, you know, 230, well, that means you're only going to get anywhere from 90 to 100 of them to be the base field for your challenger events, which means you're going to have to pull from somewhere else. And that could mean the DP World Tour. That could mean the Corn Ferry Tour. I guess it could mean PGA Tour of America's, PGA Tour University. Those things still need to be fleshed out. So those are important flashpoints of detail that we don't have today. And I think at the top level, most people are really only going to care about the championship series stuff. Full, more or less full field events with a cut, $20 million, all the stars competing. There's no requirement that you have to play in all of the events. There's a points list that'll be determined. There'll be some kind of playoff system. Sounds like the FedEx Cup as we know it will go away. But the tour championship and some version of playoff events, whether it's two more playoff events or just one, sounds like they're trying to lean to a tour championship and one playoff event. But those players will compete in match play in some fashion. And those events will move around to iconic venues within golf, or at least that's their goal. That's a good thing, right? I think people have been clamoring for a tour championship that is mano-a-mano for the tour championship moniker for 20 years. And that they're going to get it is awesome. That they could get it on some of the best golf courses in the world, here in the United States as well. I think that is a good thing. Those are our positives. I think that there's going to be a struggle to identify in additional events beyond the eight signature events that they have today. They're going to have to figure out new markets to go into and sponsors to go with them. I think you're going to have to kind of stay tuned on which events choose to be challenger events and which events choose to be championship events. Now, if you drop down to Challenger, you're not paying nearly as much to be a quote-unquote PGA Tour event, but you're not getting as nearly as good a field. If you're going to step up to being a Championship Series event, you're going to pay a lot more money, $30 million a year in sponsorship fees. That's a lot of cash to pay, but you're probably going to get a great field. That's a tough decision for the likes of RBC, for example. We've gone over the Canadian Open example before. Canadian Open is an incredible national championship, one of the longest running in golf. They don't want that to be a challenger event. There's no way they want that to be the case. But does RBC, which already sponsors the Heritage, want to pony up another massive chunk of money to have both of the events that they sponsor be in the championship series? There are other kind of flashpoints like that we'll have to figure out and they'll have to see over time. We'll have to see the eligibility list. Is it just straight up points? Are there the good thing is sponsor exemptions are gone to signature events or the championship track. Those are out the window. That's good. But what about an exemption for Tiger Woods that they made up so he can get all of the signature events? Because he has 80 PGA Tour wins. Does that remain? Who knows? I don't know if he has permanent status because of that. That would be a flashpoint, I think, for players.
what happens again with the feeders to the PGA Tour. Do the Korn Ferry Tour players graduate to the Challenger Series? Do they graduate to the Championship Series? Do some go to Championship, some to Challenger? Same thing with the DP World Tour. What does that look like? Does the Korn Ferry Tour, as we know it, fail to exist? Because some Korn Ferry Tour events are going to become Challenger events, right? We'll see what happens there. What about PGA Tour Americas? All that stuff kind of feeds down a little bit. If you kind of take away infrastructure, you have to build it back somewhere. And then you've got the season that runs effectively February through August for both tracks. That's fine. All good there. Now, what do we do with the fall? Well, the fall series, as we know it, is effectively dead. The fall series is going to be kind of a last chance series of some events. And that's probably going to be some of the events they brought on board to expand the fall series. Those will be last chance events for players in the Championship Series to save their hides and not have to be relegated. And presumably for some of the players, maybe in the Challenger Series to get to move up. We don't have all the details on that. Then they're going to have some co-sanctioned events with the DP World Tour in a fall series. Probably their biggest and their best events. So they want to get some of the championship track players to go and play DP World Tour events a little bit more co-sanctioned. So think about the BMW PGA Championship, the French Open, you know, some of the national, the Alfred Dunhill links, those great fall events on the DP World Tour. There's some expectation that there will be some crossover there, but what that looks like, still to be determined. I think that the general vibe of this is more or less what the PGA Tour is already, minus the basically halving of purses for what will now be the Challenger Series. Everything else seems about right. You know, the access that happens at different points in the season through the Swing 5 and the Next 10, those go out the window. So you're either locked in for a whole year, Championship or Challenger, unless you win twice on the Challenger Series. Beyond that, I think there's still a lot of details that need to be hammered out. Eligibility is a key one. Number of spots that move from tour to tour to tour. What does Q School look like? Those types of things. That's still all going to have to be determined. And it's not clear that they've got that figured out yet. Sounds like they'll have more to tell us at the Tour Championship August, and then they'll probably say a little bit more in the fall as well. They have to lay the groundwork by the end of the fall so that every player on the PGA Tour, and frankly the other tours, knows exactly what they're competing for in the 2027 season and what that means for their eligibility for 2028. We will get that clarity, but my biggest question is how many sponsors can you wrangle up and how many new tournaments can you put together to get either from the what will be the Challenger tier, the current schedule, not a signature event, into the Championship tier? Or will you have to pull events, create new events, create new sponsorship opportunities to be able to add some of those tournaments? Because they're looking to be in big cities. They want to be in Boston and Denver, Washington, D.C., and Philadelphia. They got to find sponsors. They've got to find venues. And you've got to be able to do that in a short period of time. Can they do that and convert enough of the schedule so this looks pretty seamless? If not, it's going to be a lot of egg on their face. But you can't imagine they would have rolled this out in the first place, not thinking they've got a pretty good handle on a lot of that. So it's not perfect. It's a big change. It's a big deal to kind of change what we understand as a PGA Tour. But frankly, that change has been taking shape over the last 5 years. And this is the end result of it. What we don't know is what effect this will have on the signature schedule, promotion and relegation, mid-tier markets. What will that mean? Does the Sanderson Farms Championship come back? We don't know those things. But at least what's laid out here sounds like we heard at the players, more or less. Sounds pretty good. Rory McIlroy put out a statement behind it. And considering he wasn't so thrilled about it at the lead into this, I think that probably says some things about his willingness to endorse it. And again, Patrick Cantlay abstained from the vote on the board to be able to authorize these changes. So I think there's still a lot to be determined, but this is what we're going to get for at least a little while. And as you know, based on LIV, everything is subject to change in the right situation. But this is what the archetype, this is what the structure is going to be used by Brian Rolapp to go negotiate a new television deal with the partners, CBS, NBC, maybe ESPN, who knows? But this is the future of the PGA Tour. So we get more details, we'll kind of piece it all together and analyze it a little bit more, but that's what we have for now. That's going to do it for us today on the show. Thank you so much for watching or listening. I appreciate it. If you got any questions, get a hold of me, ryan@thegolfnewsnet.com. I am also on Facebook, Instagram, and TikTok at Ryan Ballinger Golf. Same thing with YouTube, Golf News.

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3: Everybody, welcome to Two Off the First. It is June the 16th, 2026. I'm Ryan Ballinger. Good to have you here with us here from the new digs of the temporary Golf News Net studios. We're doing some movement of rooms in our house. My son's moving to the basement where I've long had my studio and office. Moving that up here, but we're kind of doing a three-car Monty, moving three rooms at once. So we'll be in here for a little while. And then we're actually have an upgraded studio in his old bedroom, which would be the new Golf News Net studios. But thanks for your patience. In the meantime, we've got a lot to get to. We've got really two big stories going into the week. We've got the U.S. Open, which is really the only tournament that anyone's going to pay attention to this week. Unfortunately, for the Meyer LPGA Classic in Michigan, that's going to be to its detriment a little bit this week. That said, we've got that to talk about. We also have some interesting comments from Rory McIlroy that I'd like to get into, where he kind of alludes to the fact that the new PGA Tour schedule, what sounds like it's going to become, may not be really all that much of an improvement in the long haul. And the reasons for that, I think, are pretty interesting. And then I want to wrap up with some plaudits for Bud Cauley for winning the RBC Canadian Open. But let's start with the U.S. Open played once again this year. Shinnecock Hills Golf Club, Southampton, in the Hamptons, Long Island. It's one of the best golf courses in the world. It probably is the best set of par threes in the world, in my opinion. Certainly in championship golf, it's an incredible test. Last hosted in 2018 back then, Brooks Koepka became the first player since Curtis Strange in the late 80s to go back-to-back in the U.S. Open. He won at Erin Hills in 17, then won again in 18. And Curtis Strange did in 88 and 89, if I remember right, backing it up at the Country Club for his second of his two. This was the last time the USGA really felt like they had lost the golf course. That's what Zach Johnson famously said to Sky Sports' Sarah Sterk at the time. And, you know, this was the Open where Phil Mickelson on the 13th hole stopped a moving putt by hitting it back toward the hole, creating a whole controversy that has kind of dogged him to this day, even though he won the PGA Championship. And really, now his controversy has extended beyond LIV Golf to apparently accusations of improper touching, unwanted touching of a female employee at a San Diego golf club. If you haven't read that story from Golf Digest, I would suggest you do that. But that's all a digression. This is a very difficult venue. And Brooks Koepka won here 8 years ago on one over par. Par is very well defended on this golf course. And if you go back to not only 2018, but 2004 before that, when Retief Goosen took 11 putts on the final nine holes, 24 in total in the final round to hold off Phil Mickelson for a second U.S. Open title, they typically like to push this thing to the absolute edge, the USGA does. And they've done it, and certainly the prior two times, back in, what was it, 94, when Corey Pavin won the U.S. Open here, you know, could barely reach the fairway, hit that, what, four wood onto the green on 18. And that doesn't make him a U.S. Open specialist, but that was his major championship. But, you know, again, on the edge, the USGA likes to take this golf course about as far as possible to the edge in terms of green speeds, in terms of firmness. You will notice, and I think you saw this from the last U.S. Open in 04, to what you saw in 2018, much wider playing corridors, maybe even wind those out, maybe even a little bit more since 2018. But what you can also expect is very deep punishing rough. There is effectively no first cut on this golf course. If you miss the fairway, you are in deep trouble. And there's a very decent chance you're not going to be able to advance the ball much more than with a wedge in your hand, unless you get extremely lucky with your lie. So you're looking at probably 5-6 inch rough off of these fairways, which are quite generous, but you're also expecting to be playing into a lot of wind. If you look at the weather forecast for Thursday in particular, 20 mile per hour winds from the south, steady throughout the day, rising throughout the afternoon, potentially into the 30 mile per hour range. So we're talking a 2-3 club, maybe even a 4 club wind at times at Shinnecock, and there are always gusts around the

property throughout the rest of the week. You should expect to see winds somewhere in the area of 12 to 20 miles per hour, more down toward that 12 to 15 range, but gusts up to 20. The wind direction changes a little bit toward the west, west-southwest for Thursday, or excuse me, Friday and Saturday and Sunday, just straight out of the west. So you're going to get a clocking wind. You're going to get a different wind. The thing about this property is not only is it sand base, right? This is a, you know, it's an island, right? You're going to have a lot of sand on this property. So sand base dries easily with the wind and relatively cool temperatures. It's going to dry out very easily. It's already probably pretty dry. It's going to get more so. The USGA has already decided to be watering putting surfaces ahead of the championship. You can see them doing it if you watch live from coverage on Golf Channel. So you know the USGA is already worried about the receptiveness of these greens, how firm they will play. There's really not a whole lot they can do with the wind that's expected to stop it, you know, unless it rains, and it may rain on Friday, which may help them out tremendously for the weekend. But unless it rains pretty substantially, they're going to have to kind of accept that they're going to be watering greens and potentially watering greens during the round between groups. That is possible. And I wouldn't be surprised if you see that. So the last two times here, they could be syringing parts of greens where they kind of get water into specific parts of the greens that may dry out particularly so in the wind and with a lack of rain over the course of the 4 days. It's going to be a fascinating setup. You know, the dichotomy of this golf course is that over par one last time, right? Plus one, one for Brooks Koepka in 2018. But multiple players had great rounds. You know, there was an attempt to kind of make the course more playable in the weekend because it was so brutally difficult. Tommy Fleetwood had a putt for 62 in 2018, and that sounds absurd. I think Tony Finau shot a 63 maybe over the weekend, if I remember right. But, you know, there were a number of players who went quite low, yet still, you know, that was because they went out early. And as the wind picked up over the course of the afternoon, the greens became less receptive. It became harder and harder for the leaders to compete. And you saw that kind of take shape because Finau had a great third round. Everything changed for the final round because he didn't get to play in the easy stuff. He had to play when it was dry and firm and very, very difficult. So this is going to be a great US Open. Sixth time hosting overall. It's not quite up there with the Oakmonts of the world that are what, 9 or 10 times of hosting the US Open, but it's right there. It's one of the formal founding member clubs of the USGA. It is one of the longest supporters of the USGA. It's going to be cool to have Shinnecock back. I believe it's 2036 they're going to have this again. And in 36, they're going to have the U.S. Open and U.S. Women's Open in back-to-back weeks at Shinnecock. I know that's a long time from now, but I am excited about that. Kind of going back through the history and getting ready for this week. So that's something to look forward to quite a ways from now. But, you know, that is something to think about for the future. I expect the winning score this week to be right around even par, you know, very similar to Oakmont. They wanted Oakmont to be around par. Par to three under would feel really good for them. I think you would expect kind of one over to two under would be your winning score here, especially with the wind they're anticipating. I mean, there's not a calm day ever at Shinnecock, from what I understand. I played there 8 years ago for preview day, media day for the US Open, and the thing I walked away with, even that day when it was relatively calm, it was still a 1 to 2 club wind a good chunk of the time. Not all the time, but a good chunk of the time. So even on a relatively calm day, you're still playing with some degree of wind off of, you know, into Long Island, whether it's coming from the south or the west. That seems kind of to be the most common direction. So it should be a fascinating, fascinating week. I mean, it's coming from the south. I would think then 18 is playing directly into the wind. Out of the south direction. Now, the west direction actually makes it more interesting because it's going to shove it away from the clubhouse. So, or toward the clubhouse, should say. Very, very interesting setup there at Shinnecock with the way the wind sets up. And William Flynn's architecture built by Dick Wilson was incredible. So, I'm very excited about that. Now, we have already seen some players start to kind of get their opinions about what the setup's going to look like, about how they want it to go. Matt Fitzpatrick was in the media center yesterday. He said he would love for the USGA to just let it rip. He wants it to be as difficult as possible. He prefers those kinds of conditions. I think when you see what he won, those conditions he won at the Country Club, what's that, 4 years ago,
that for him was an advantage. He really liked

necessarily mean always accuracy. It means accuracy to a point, right? You're trying to miss the bad places. But if you look at like some of the par threes, for example, like 11. 11 is a short par three, plays uphill, deep bunkering, very crowned green. If you miss the green, you're in deep trouble. I mean, you could easily make five if you miss the green. But there isn't really a good place to miss. Like there's not an ideal miss. If you don't hit the green, you're probably looking at four, unless you get extremely lucky, especially the way that crowns. That's an example. Seven, I think, par three, another hole where, again, slants hard this way. And if you miss, you've got to miss short, you know, on the short side, on the low side to get any kind of chance to get up to the hole with your next shot. Otherwise, you're probably going to miss the green again, and you're looking at least a four. So there's a lot of mistakes you cannot make on this golf course, and there aren't a lot of bailout areas, not a lot of easily accessible bailout areas. So I think that works against Scottie Scheffler. I think the wind that's coming works against Rory McIlroy to a degree. I think that the setup does kind of work for Bryson DeChambeau. You know, the bomb and gouge style that he used to win both at Shinnecock in September of 2020 and at Pinehurst number two, I think can work here. It doesn't work on every hole, right? You can't just kind of run it up, chunk it up. That's not going to be an option on every hole, but on a number of holes, it is going to work. And I think it's going to work for him. I have a feeling he's going to have a pretty decent week here. I think a lot of people are interested in John Rahm's play because of the good showing at the PGA Championship 2 years running. He has been great in the PGA Championship. And will it be 2 years running where he struggles in the U.S. Open? A completely different kind of mindset. He won his U.S. Open at a different kind of U.S. Open compared to the one you saw last year at Oakmont, and I think the one you're going to see here at Shinnecock, in that playing at Torrey, on Torrey South, just kind of long and, yeah, maybe a little punishing off the tee, but not punishing off the tee in the way that you see at Oakmont and Shinnecock, the two toughest venues, frankly, in the U.S. Open rotation. So it should be an interesting one. I think that there are some players toward the top of, you know, modeling that we do a golf betting podcast called The Press. You can check all this stuff out. We'll talk about it. But there are some players toward the top that kind of make sense of our modeling, some that I don't think make as much sense given the conditions or and how they play golf. But we'll talk about that a little bit more on The Press. Let's get into Rory McIlroy talking about what he sees as a potential folly of the new PGA Tour schedule. He was talking at Shinnecock, asked this question, you know, basically toward the end of his news conference leading into the U.S. Open about the expected new look of the PGA Tour schedule. What does he anticipate seeing out of Brian Rolup's presentation next week to the players at the Travelers Championship? What will the update be? Will it be more definition around what qualifies as track one or tier one, track two, tier two, whatever it is? And how is that all determined? And I think McIlroy has made the point that a lot of people who have kind of been thinking about this critically have been screaming from the rooftops to anyone who will listen. And that is, having two tiers of tournaments basically kills a whole bunch of tournaments. And if you are not a signature event today, and you don't have a sponsor that's willing to pony up the money to be a signature event moving forward, and you drop down to this track two, you're effectively killing your tournament, or you're relegating it to no better than a fall series event. McIlroy's term that he used at Shinnecock was a glorified Corn Ferry Tour event, which I don't disagree with. Depending on the eligibility, if you're going to have a full field of 100 to 120 players in the signature track, in the tier one track, right? And then you go down and have 120 to 144 players in tier two events. Guess who you're pulling from for those events? You're pulling from players who are playing the Corn Ferry Tour, players with very weak status. And if you don't want players who are competing in the tier one track to go down to tier two, you're guaranteeing a field weaker probably than a DP World Tour event, but slightly stronger, maybe on the same level as a Corn Ferry Tour event. And you are asking sponsors to pony up significant sums of money to sponsor an event. And it's probably anywhere from $6 to $8 million purses, maybe $9 million purses for that kind of field. And to keep the $20 million purses, you're asking sponsors to pony up $30 million a year. This is a huge ask. And I don't necessarily know that Brian Rolap fully understands the gravity of that at this point. But I think McIlroy does.
And he used the

0: example, the RBC Canadian Open, which he went and won a couple of times and I think has an affinity for, but really can't play now because of the way he designs his schedule. You know, you've got the signature events that get in the way. He wants to play Jack's event. He's got a close relationship with Jack. He wants to play Travelers. He wants to play the U.S. Open, obviously. Where do you take off? Well, now that's the RBC Canadian Open, and he worries about its future, saying, you know, what happens to a national championship like that if it becomes a tier two event, right? You had, I think, 14, 15 top 50 players competing this year in the week before the U.S. Open, and many of those were because they were RBC sponsored, right? Not all of them, but a good chunk of them were there because RBC has a logo on their shirt or their hat or their bag or their Canadian or what have you, right? If you take away that status, right, of being an event on par with the rest of the PGA Tour, yeah, fewer FedEx Cup points and signature events, but being an important national open with a good sponsorship. And then you say, all right, well, we're going to make it the Canadian Open because, you know, RBC is going to keep sponsoring, but the, you know, reduced amount of money, reduced availability, you know, player pool to have the high-end Canadians, right? Like, can you tell Corey Connors and Nick Taylor they can't play the Canadian Open because they're in track one? That's insane. That's insanely bad for that event. You can't tell Sudarshan Yelamaraju, who's having a really good year, okay, well, you qualify for all the Siggies, you can't go play the National Open because you're in track two. That's insanity. That just can't be allowed. But RBC at the same time, which already sponsors the Heritage, right, at Harbortown, they're not going to pony up another $30 million to go sponsor the Canadian Open. They cut a huge enough check as it is to the PGA Tour. So they're going to have to bail out of one or the other, right, in due course. They're not going to keep doing the same stuff forever. That's just not how it's going to work. So what do you pick? Do you pick the Track 2 event and you have the good PR of being the Royal Bank of Canada sponsoring the Canadian Open? Do you choose to elevate that to a signature event and you say to Harbortown, you guys got to go find another $30 million check writer? You know, do you do that? I don't know. I don't think that that's an easy or a good decision. But I think the biggest takeaway from what McIlroy had to say, I think the most fascinating thing, is he said, you know, if you kind of looked at the way the PGA Tour ran before LIV Golf came along, it was pretty good. Things worked. And the way the schedule laid out was pretty all right. And I think that there may be some kind of backlash to this idea of signature events to kind of maybe take down the temperature a little bit. That maybe the world of having 8 or 9 $20 million tournaments plus your FedEx Cup playoff events, which sounds like they're going to go from 3 to 2, and you have your players and you have your 4 majors, right? I think that there is an argument to be made, and I think McIlroy's starting to maybe try to make it, that we could go back to the way things were. Not every event has to be, you know, the events don't have to be $20 million. They can be 15, but they can all be 15, or they can all be 14, or whatever, you know, whatever that million number is. But instead of having this massive disparity between the $20 million tournaments or the 20-ish million dollar tournaments, because the Open Championship isn't 20 million, neither is the PGA, but the 4 majors, the playoffs, the players, and the signature events. And then the second tier already kind of exists, where you have these $8 to $10 million events, right? If you kind of leveled it out a little bit, got rid of some of them, but you leveled it out a little bit, and you said, all right, every event counts. Everyone can play. Not everyone has to play all the time. We'll have fewer players who can compete, right? Fewer players with tour cards. Keep the 100 player idea. That's fine for a fully exempt tour, but have, you know, 120 player fields, 132 player fields across the board all the time. Always have a cut. I think you can have a system that still works extremely well. Doesn't have to drastically reduce the value of half the inventory, but also doesn't have to have so many tournaments that are so much better than the other. You kind of need crescendos in golf. And what we don't have right now is that. We don't have that because we have a signature a major, and a signature more often than not, or a big event, a major, and a big event more often than not. And the idea of just having all of these on weeks is really tough, not only for the players who are competing in all of these signature events, but also for the players who are trying to make their way in and out of them, right? It makes it hard for the tour to maintain that momentum. No offense to the Canadian Open. I love the Canadian Open. I love Canada. But there was no buzz for the Canadian Open because people have quickly become accustomed to this idea that if it's not a signature event, or it's not a major, or it's not a playoff event, it doesn't matter. And that took hold extremely quickly. The good news is, because it took hold quickly, you can back out of it pretty quickly, right? If you went and said, hey, we are going to reduce the schedule from 37 events to 30 events. Just go with me on this. Where I have 30 events from the middle of January to the end of August, and that's going to be our season. And the other events, they can either become fall events, they become Corn Ferry events, whatever that is. But those events got to go away. But all of the events have, every eligible player can compete. Everyone with a full card can compete. And all of those players are competing for $15-ish million a tournament. The prize money doesn't deviate too much from week to week. All of that stuff, I think, would make the tour stronger than saying, all right, we've got an A tour, a B minus tour that just lives on cable and is not going to work for anybody. And then the Corn Ferry Tour that gets decimated because the Corn Ferry Tour has $1 million events and they're going to need players from that kind of tour to go fill out rosters and field lists on the track too. So I think they've got to think a little bit more critically about this. And I think McIlroy's starting to kind of come to this conclusion that the way they're looking to do it isn't going to work. And maybe to look at trying to scale back to the way more things were than the way they are or where they're even going. So I think this is smart stuff from McIlroy. All right, final, just a few thoughts here before we get out of here. I was really happy for Bud Cauley on Sunday. I was coming back from a family wedding this weekend, which is why I haven't done a newsletter, which is why we didn't do a whole lot of coverage last week of the Canadian Open. Had a family wedding, went to Wednesday, and have a member guest this week. So, we'll have plenty of U.S. Open coverage, fortunately, but it'll be a little bit limited on Friday and Saturday. So, for to hear about his barrage, four birdies, first six holes on the back nine on Sunday, got a pretty sizable lead going, got a little nervous. I think he bogeyed the 71st hole, got a good break on 18. He finishes it out. He wins by a couple of shots, beats Matt Fitzpatrick for his first PGA Tour title. I remember when he earned special temporary status, or the status that you got with your, back in the day, you had seven exemptions, to earn PGA Tour status through those. There had only been at the time, half dozen guys ever who had done it since the tour started in 83, as we know it, with the fully exempt tour, to be able to do that with the special temporary membership, special exemptions to get to your PGA Tour card. Bud Cauley was one of them. He was like the first guy since Tiger Woods to do it. And it was such a huge deal. I thought, okay, this guy has the goods, coming out of Alabama, great amateur career. And then he just kind of languished for a while. A very talented player, just couldn't figure out how to win. Then that car wreck 8 years ago, I think it was 8 years ago, after Friday, missing the cut at Memorial, life-threatening thing. It took him several years just to get back to playing full-time golf. Fortunately for him, and he talked about it, said, I kind of met my wife soon after the accident. So a horrible thing that I never wished happened turned into the best thing that ever happened to me. And I think that's kind of cool that it's come at least somewhat full circle for Bud Cauley. He was asked by, and I don't remember who, in the Canadian media, asked him, do you feel a sense of kind of vindication, of karma, of what you're owed by having gone through the accident and all the recovery to get to this point? And I thought it was really interesting. He said, no, golf, nothing, doesn't owe me anything. The sport doesn't owe me anything. You have to go and you have to earn it, but it does feel good. And I think that's a really important distinction, is that game, life, whatever, doesn't owe you anything, but it's nice when you get it. And that you continue to put in the work and you try to do the right things and approach things and people the right way. And hopefully, in hope, that all of it's worth it. but it's still worth it anyway. And you know, very happy for Bud Cauley. So hopefully he does well this week. And Shinnecock gets in by virtue of getting in the top 60 in the world. And it's going to be a great week. Very much looking forward to it. So we will do a show probably Thursday morning to kind of kick off the U.S. Open week. I'll go with our newsletter for our subscribers. And then I'm going to let it rip. It's going to be an awesome week. I love Shinnecock as a venue, even when they, especially honestly, when they take it too far. I know some of you sickos out there are like me and really enjoy it. If you have any questions for me, Ryan at thegolfnewsnet.com. 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The handle on those three services is also Golf News Net. 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Thank you so much for watching or listening. We will catch you next time right here on Two Off the Plate.
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6: Before we start the episode, I just want to let you know this is part one of two parts. The episode with Short Game Chef was so good, I wanted to split it into two episodes. This one, Short Game Chef talks a lot about his own career. And in part two, don't miss that, it's all about the short game. Welcome back to the Real Life Caddy Podcast. This is Big G. This is episode, I believe, 167. Zabo's still out of town, but the show must go on. I am joined by Parker McLaughlin. McLaughlin, is that how we pronounce it?
7: Yeah, it's a proper Scottish name.
6: I thought it was a GH, it's a CH. But yeah.
7: Probably got transferred when, you know, we came over.
6: You know why the original McLaughlins were thrown out of Scotland?
7: No, why?
6: Crimes against sheep. You know, a wee bit of sheep shagging's okay, Parker, but the McLaughlins were taking it to the extreme. So, yes, Parker McLaughlin, if you don't know him, a.k.a. Short Game Chef. So, if you're an amateur golfer, which most of you are, and you've got a horrible short game, he's going to tell us all about his life as a golfer, and then give you some tips on how to improve your short game. Parker, I met you a few years ago. Thank you for coming.

0: Going on?
1: Absolutely. Love being here, and it's a cool spot you got here at the Pacheco Club.
0: Thank you. Thank you. Yes. Everyone loves the club. Take us back to the start, though. You were born in Hawaii, correct?
1: Yeah, born and raised in Hawaii. Yeah, I mean, I was obviously McLaughlin is not really a Hawaiian name, so I sort of stood out a little bit, like a sore thumb. Yeah, but loved growing up there, and ended up going to school at UCLA. I had a decent high school career with golf, but I also played basketball and volleyball.
0: Why did you grow up in Hawaii? Parents live there.
1: Yeah, my dad graduated high school there. He then went to Stanford, and then he moved back, and then started teaching/coaching at the high school he graduated from.
0: Basketball?
1: Coached basketball and volleyball.
0: Okay.
1: Yeah. And one of the, I mean, he had a streak of like 220 games in a row that they won in volleyball. Like something like 11 years in a row they won. He sent a bunch of guys to the Olympics. I mean.
0: Really?
1: Yeah, he was an amazing coach. So anyway, yeah, I played basketball, volleyball through high school as well as golf, and then went to UCLA and spent 5 years there. Loved it probably too much, you know. I never won in college. I was never like a great player. I was always really good, but I never won.
0: You were recruited from high school to go there.
1: Mm-hmm.
0: And did they have a good
1: program? Yeah, they were. Yeah, yeah. We were okay. We were always somewhere between like 23rd and 50th in the country.
0: Mm-hmm.
1: So decent, but nothing amazing.
0: How many weeks a year do you play at college?
1: 12 tournaments, I think.
0: 12 tournaments.
1: Yep.
0: And is it Monday to Friday or Monday to Sunday?
1: There's a fall season, which is like four or five tournaments. And then the spring season's like, you know, somewhere between 7 or 8 tournaments. And usually you would fly out like on a Saturday, practice round Sunday, 36 holes Monday, 18 holes Tuesday morning, fly back to school.
0: And are you expected to be in the gym and training and practicing?
1: My generation is sort of like we Tiger won the 97 Masters when I graduated high school. And so golf was super not cool when I was in high school, and it barely started to become cool in college. But towards the end of college, you know, like Tiger started to come out saying like, yeah, I'm working out and all this stuff. And he started getting bigger. And then, so it started trickling down. So We were starting to go in there with the football players and the basketball players working out, and that was sort of at the forefront. I think my college days were sort of at the forefront of like really starting to get in the gym, try to get stronger, you know, try to start hitting the ball a little farther.
0: Mm-hmm. Back to Hawaii, how many courses are in Hawaii?
1: I wouldn't be able to tell you off the top of my head, but I would say there's probably 60 on Oahu, which is the most populated island. 50 or 60, I would guess.
0: Right.
1: I would guess there's somewhere around, I would guess there's somewhere with all the islands, somewhere around 150 courses.
0: Okay. Did you play a lot of golf in bare feet?
1: No.
0: No.
1: No. I probably play more golf now in bare feet than I did growing up. Like some of these places that I get invited to in Cabo and, you know, and then in Hawaii now, some of these like high-end clubs, it's sort of like, yeah, it's encouraged to go like bare feet, board shorts, no shirt.
0: What do you think of that?
1: There's a time and a place for it. Yeah. You know, I think it's not serious golf. That's for sure. You got to have a cocktail in your hand while you're doing it.
0: Yeah, I once caddied for a woman and she did it in bare feet. I think feet are disgusting. Probably one of the worst parts of a body. But first tee, she flips them off the shoes. And I thought, I just didn't feel comfortable with it.
1: You know, Rocco Mediate. He'll go out there in like his sort of Birkenstock type of I wouldn't even call them Birkenstocks. It's like they look like Jesus slippers.
0: Yeah,
1: it's got the little like wrap around his like big toe.
0: Uh-huh.
1: It looks like the stuff that Jesus used to wear. And so he would go there and he would be hitting chip shots, and we would be just rapping and talking, and then he'd kick him off, and he would just be barefooted and doing it. And I think that it kinematically, it's sort of like it's a good way to sort of re-engage your feet. You know, a lot of the things that we've done is like we've worn shoes for so long that a lot of the little muscles in our feet forget how to work, forget how to grip like we used to, you know, as cavemen. And it's like you take those shoes off and now all of a sudden you got to make a full swing. You got to grip the ground. And I think that gripping has kind of gotten forgotten about. And it's kind of fun. I think it wouldn't be a bad idea to like once in a while take your shoes off and hit a couple of pitching wedges, hit a couple 7-irons, and just see. People might really, really slip, or you might start getting like cramps in your arches because you've never gripped that much.
0: I had a guy last week and he kept on slipping. He's got the $400 shoes. It says a lot about swing that he's slipping.
1: Yep.
0: My swing personally, I could play with shoes, trainers, nothing. And it says a lot about the swing. I never thought about that.
1: Well, I mean, he's probably not slipping in the right way as like yes. Scottie Scheffler slipping. That's yeah. the proper way. Yeah. I think that it depends on how much force you're putting into the ground, right? Versus sliding back and forth.
0: Gotcha.
1: If you start putting that force, I mean, you look at like a Tony Finau. I always watch him, and it literally looks like he could be wearing dress shoes and he would never slip.
0: Okay.
1: He puts so much force into that front foot that it's a perfect post for him, and he doesn't have to ever worry about slipping. I definitely slip on occasion, and I know that my forces are not the way that they should be.
0: Maybe on the heels as opposed to the big fat part. College, you enjoyed college golf?
1: I loved it. Yeah, hoofing your bag, going for 36 holes, team atmosphere.
0: Yeah.
1: You know, there's nothing really like it. I think if you can go play college golf with a decent team and good guys on your team, it's a once in a lifetime kind of experience. And some of my best friends are still from that team. Yeah.
0: Yeah, it's interesting. America has that over back home, big time.
1: Mm-hmm.
0: You know, that kind of camaraderie and, oh yeah, I'm going out with my college mates. You're 60 years old, you still talk to them. It's incredible. And at what point in college did you think, I'm going to turn pro, this is my career?
1: Oh, that's a good question. When I first got to college, my freshman year, coach had basically told me, like, I'm probably going to redshirt you this year. We're kind of heavily stacked with some seniors. I'm probably going to redshirt you this year. So I was like, okay. So my motivation to qualify for tournaments and everything kind of went down. I think I counted that I hit less than 5 baskets of golf balls that entire year. Like, I didn't hit any balls. Like, I didn't practice.
0: Mm-hmm.
1: And I got a girlfriend and, you know, brand new to college and away off the rock, right?
0: Yeah.
1: Finally off the rock and in a big city in LA. And it was just sort of like, whoa, this is what is happening here.
0: Mm-hmm.
1: And so I didn't really, I mean, I think I barely broke 76 that year.
0: Mm-hmm.
1: Maybe once I broke 7. I mean, I just shot a bunch of 78s because I didn't have the motivation. So anyway, and I didn't do well in school either. So the whole thing was just a complete disaster.
0: What were you studying? Anthropology or something like that?
1: No, I mean, it was like literally like gen ed classes. It was like nothing. I mean, like I'm getting a D in like, you know, biology or something. It was like horrible. So anyway, my dad had a good talking to me at the end of the year. And he's like, look, I was on academic probation for crying out loud. Like, that's really? How I also had like a 1.7 GPA my first year or my last quarter of my first year. I had like a 1.7. And you know, the school sends my dad, who my dad is a coach, a teacher, an administrator at a high school. They send a letter, you know, saying your son's on academic probation. And he just lost it. Lost it on me. And so that was a good wake up call. And then I knew. At that point, it was like, okay, I got to focus on my studies. And then what do I want to do? Do I want to play golf?
0: Yeah.
1: And then, so that summer I worked at Wiley Country Club, where they have the Sony Open, cleaning carts, you know, the whole thing. So I'd work from basically 6 to 2, doing, you know, getting the bags ready, cart barn, the whole thing. And then after that, it gave me privileges to go out and play. And so I went and practiced and played and I grinded. I was at the course from basically 6 a.m. till like 7:30, 8 p.m. every day. And I my girlfriend and I had broken up and it was like golf was it.
0: Yeah.
1: So I was super focused on that. And so I spent the whole summer just grinding. I don't think I played many tournaments, but I just grinded on my game. I played every day. Go back the next fall and I won. We had like it was like a 10 round qualifying for our first tournament. And I won the qualifying by like 8 shots.
0: Mm.
1: And all these guys that I had played with the previous year that they were like, dude, you haven't broken 78.
0: What happened?
1: And they're like, what happened? I was like,
0: practice.
1: I worked. Yeah, I worked at it. I like busted my butt. And so I didn't, I think we, for basically the next 4 years, I didn't miss a tournament. I was in the lineup for every tournament, playing one or two for the next 4 years. So yeah, that was kind of like, at that, the reason I went back is like, I didn't think I was going to be a professional golfer after my freshman year.
0: Mm-hmm.
1: But then the next 4 years, I started to get a little bit of belief that I would play professionally. And again, like I said, I never won. I finished second a couple times, but I never won. But I was always sort of somewhere between 8th and

0: 25th, mm-hmm. sort of every tournament or whatever. So,
1: any, yeah. any well-known guys you played with in your team?
0: John Merrick, who won on tour, was on my team, and then Travis Johnson, who started Travis Matthew.
1: Oh yeah,
0: yeah. Travis was on the team as well. Those are probably the two guys that you would recognize the most. Yeah.
1: Okay. And who were you playing against? Do you remember any?
0: Oh yeah, I mean,
1: must
0: like
1: be
0: some
1: stacked, huh?
0: Some of the teams, yeah. I mean, like the Arizona State teams at the time had like Paul Casey, who's obviously like incredible. Matt Jones, who played PGA Tour Live,
1: Australian guy.
0: Yeah. Jeff Quinney, who played on PGA Tour for a long time. Jin Park, who played on the PGA Tour. They had legitimately five guys that on their starting lineup that played on the PGA Tour. Like they were stacked. But yeah, we had a lot of Ricky Barnes on U of A. We got paired together. I got paired a lot with Matt Kuchar, Bryce Mulder from Georgia Tech, and a lot of those guys like Ricky Barnes. Like he and I were in each other's weddings. Matt Kuchar, we're still great friends to this day. Bryce Mulder, we live right down the street. Like a lot of these guys from college golf, it's like we developed this friendship that mm-hmm. has just sort of lasted for 25 years, you know?
1: Mm-hmm.
0: It's pretty neat.
1: So you probably get to the last year of your college and go, I'm going to be a pro. Is that the kind of thought process or?
0: Yeah, that was sort of the thought process. And then I had wrist problems. And so my last year and a half of playing, I had broken my wrist in high school, and there was a bone fragment that had chipped off. Mm-hmm. And it had calcified and gotten bigger and bigger, and then it rubbed up against my TFC.
1: What's your TFC?
0: It's like one of the bands that sort of attaches,
1: like a ligament or
0: like
1: something.
0: A ligament that attaches, like, and so anyway, it was really painful. I had three cortisone shots my last year, and I was just like, I couldn't even hit a driver. Like the longer the club, the more it hurt, and so I played my senior year without a driver in my bag, just a 3-wood. Yeah, I ended up playing okay, but nothing, not to my potential, obviously, when you're giving up that much yardage every hole. And so I went and got surgery on it right after I finished, and I was in a cast for about 6 months. Not a cast, but I couldn't play mm-hmm. golf for 6 months. Cast for like at least 2.5 months, a bunch of rehab. Didn't touch a club for 6 months, but in that time, I met a sports psychologist in Hawaii. And this guy was a world-renowned sports psychologist. Had worked with people like who's that famous diver, Greg Louganis.
1: Oh, the one that cracked the back of his head.
0: Yeah, yeah,
1: oofed.
0: Yeah.
1: I remember that.
0: He had spent some time with Greg Louganis. He had spent some time. He had a school at Juilliard School of Music. He had a class there that he taught a performance class. He worked with day traders at. Yeah, at JP Morgan Chase, he worked with day traders, teaching them how to make these trades with no fear, no doubt, and just full belief. And then 9/11 happened, and then he became a grief counselor for all those people. And then he ended up moving to Hawaii. He was just like, man, I've done this for 6 months. I need a break from the grief counseling. It was so sad and everything. And so he moved to Hawaii, and that's sort of basically when I had gone back to Hawaii after my surgery, my wrist surgery, and we met, and that was really what changed my trajectory, was spending time with him. And so while I was...
1: What did he talk about?
0: Yeah, so we met through a mutual friend, and he basically, he said, you know, what is it that you want to do? I was like, you know, if I can come back healthy from this surgery, I want to play professional golf. And so he said, all right, well, if you're interested, like, you have time on your hands, you got nothing to do, you read some books. Here's some books. And so we went through a whole curriculum from Maxwell Maltz, Psycho-Cybernetics, a lot of Wayne Dyer books. And we just went through the whole progression of what he sort of prescribed. I'd read a book, and then we'd meet for an hour and talk about it. And I'd read a book the next few days, and we'd meet for an hour and talk about it. So at the end of this, like, six-month time frame, I had read 20 books, maybe more. And so I knew how to program my mind. I knew how to, the things that would work and not work. So I'll remember it like clear as day. We were at this course called Hawaii Kai Par 3. We go and we sit and we talk about this sort of final book. And I'd finally gotten the okay to start putting. And we go to this, we sit and we talk for a bit. And then he said, look, if you're okay to putt, like, let's go outside and like try some of this stuff out. And so we go outside to this putting green, and it is a dog shit putting green. I mean, it's like mm-hmm. Bermuda grass, but it's going every which way, and it's just not, it's rolling it like a

0: 7, and it's bouncy and everything. And so we go to this, we pick like a 20 footer, and we start talking about routine and start visualizing, and we start really working on some of the stuff we've been talking about for months. And now I can actually do it. And I'm starting to visualize it. And he's like, you're not allowed to walk into the putt until you like really, really see it clearly. You walk in, I want you to make a really intentional rehearsal stroke, not a practice stroke, a rehearsal stroke, really rehearse it and feel it, feel the putter hitting the golf ball, feel it coming off the face, see it traveling on that line and see it going in. And he's like, you're not allowed to step into the ball until you've made a stroke that feels like a green light. Like, yep, yeah. I made that one. Do it. You know, it takes me 4 or 5 or 6 really, really intentional rehearsal strokes before I get the green light. He's like, if you get a yellow light or a red light, take another stroke. And it took me like the first one, it was probably like 6 or 7 of these strokes. I'm like, God, this is, I can't. I felt like I missed it left. I felt like I left it short. I felt like I hit it too hard. So finally, I was like, I got it. Boom, I hit it. He's like, now step in and repeat. Step in, one look, back, repeat, hoop this 20 footer. I was like, holy shit. Get the next ball. Sit, you know, we had 3 balls there. Next ball, same thing. I went through the same process, looked at it from behind, could really visualize the line, almost like I was seeing a dew line running into the hole. I mean, you guys see the dew lines all the time out here. And it's a great visual. And so I would see a dew line running into the hole. I'd walk in. I'd really be attached to that dew line. I'd make my rehearsal strokes. I would see it go down the line. I would hear the ball land in the cup, rattle around. Like, that's how in-depth I would get. Yeah. And then I'd get the green light. I'd step in, hoop the second one right in. 20, I mean, we're talking 20 footer, right? You think about the odds of that, the 20 footer. And so, and on shitty greens too, we're not talking like nice greens. We're
1: pure
0: talking
1: greens.
0: Shit greens.
1: I sometimes when I'm caddying for hacks, we call him Johnny Hack. Mm-hmm. When I'm caddying for Johnny Hack and he's struggling with pace, I will have him practice putts, but look at the hole and try and feel that distance. So it's almost a stage one of what you're talking about. Nowhere close to how intense you got. But do you still do that?
0: Yeah, absolutely. And then the third one I hit, I did the exact same thing, and it got
1: three in a row.
0: It got right to the hole. It lipped out. And I was like, I mean, to me, I was like, my mind is so powerful. Yeah. The way that I'm programming it, and the things that I was doing, and so that was sort of my first like, you know, eye opening moment of. And I could really use my mind as a superpower on the golf course. And maybe that was my missing link. And so that, you know, I ended up taking that and I played amateur golf the rest of that summer, qualified for the US Amateur, won a couple matches, and then turned pro.
1: What year did you turn
0: that
1: pro?
0: That fall. It was, I qualified for the, that was the next year. 2003. So the fall of 2003 was when I went to Q school for the first time.
1: Right.
0: I got through first stage. Missed it second stage. Played a full year on the Hooters Tour in 2004.
1: Hooters Tour?
0: Yeah.
1: What's that called now?
0: Oh, gosh.
1: It went Nike. Was that before the Hooters?
0: Hooters was like the big mini tour at the time. Like Chad Campbell dominated on there. I can't remember what it's called right now.
1: I remember caddying for one of the founders of Hooters. He brought out, from the calendar, he brought out Miss May and June. They were... in the car walking around.
0: Well, why did he need you as a caddy if he had them? So I played a Hooters Tour that full year. I wanted to get some experience of like playing and all that stuff. I qualified for a US Open at Shinnecock that year in 2004 and played a practice round with Phil Mickelson. And he ended up finishing second that week.
1: One of his 7 seconds.
0: Yeah, exactly. So yeah, that's sort of like where, you know, I played 2 years of mini tour golf. I played Hooters Tour, Gateway Tour. It was called the Spanos Tour, and it
1: probably keeps you grounded, huh?
0: Yeah, in the Tight Lights Tour. I mean, grounded. I was starting from the bottom. It was like I did not have an ego. I did not like because again, I didn't win in college. I didn't think I was really anything. I was just like, can I just build one brick on top of the next and see how far this thing takes me? Mm-hmm. And that's sort of what the attitude was. And so I won on every. Every mini tour I played on in those 2004, 2005, I won on every mini tour I played on. I was like, I never won in college at all. Mm-hmm. And now I'm like winning on these mini tours and like, you know, winning by a hand, like some of them I would win by 5 or 6 shots. Like it was like, I would go like, and again, it would go back to that putting thing. It was like, I wouldn't putt with fear or doubt or anything. And I would, when I would start making putts, it was on.
1: Yeah.

0: And I would make putts from everywhere. So that was, that became kind of a bit of my superpower. And then 2006, I ended up, you know, getting onto the Corn Ferry Tour, is what they call it now, is the nationwide tour back then. But that was sort of my first, you know, okay, I finally got through second stage. I think I'd missed it second stage two or three times. And I finally got through second stage. That was a hard one.
1: Uh-huh.
0: But I got a quick little story on that. I got kind of lucky because I was playing on the last round. It was in Houston and it was just like terrible weather. I get this ball on the last hole of the tournament. I get this ball and we were playing it down, but it was muddy. I get this ball. It's got mud on half the ball. And I got a 4-iron in to this last hole, par 4. And I hit this thing and it immediately hooks like 30 yards. And then it switches and it starts slicing another 30 yards. And I'm like, what in the world? This thing ends up 6 inches from the hole, from 200 yards. And I was like, it traveled 60 yards in both directions, basically. I tapped that in. I ended up making it on the number.
1: Wow.
0: Because of that.
1: And that's tremendous.
0: It got me through to final stage. At final stage, I ended up birdieing 3 of my last 5 holes to be like actually on the number to get my PGA Tour card. And then a couple guys came in and I ended up just missing by 1. But I felt like I did everything I needed to do.
1: You don't get PGA Tour, but you then got the nationwide. Okay.
0: Yep. So I got full status there, played a full year out there, had a couple second place finishes, and I finished 27th on the money list there, 29th on the money list. And then that got me back into final stage of Q school.
1: Yeah.
0: Final stage of Q school again. And I'm paired in the final on the 6th round at PGA West Stadium course, water lurking everywhere. Like, a true test. And I get paired with Glenn Allday and Chris Tidland and myself. And I was not a fast player. Glenn was not a fast player and Tidland was not a fast player. And we get put on the clock on the 6th round, right, of tour school. We're in like 15th place or something. We're all like have a chance to get our tour card.
1: Yeah.
0: And we get put on the clock on the 10th tee box. We played the entire back 9 on the clock. We all got through, but it was it was nerve wracking.
1: What's the most number of practice putts you've had before you've had the green light?
0: Oh my, yeah. I mean, the thing about it is like if you can start to at that point I was young to it, so I was still like 3 or 4 strokes like until I got it right, and it's like, boy, I was staying over it for a while. Now I'm at the point where it's like one really stroke. Intentional one. And I can feel if it's right or wrong.
1: I can just envisage you like 15, 16.
0: Going up.
1: But okay.
0: Yeah. But again, you get all that pressure, right? Of Q school and you're playing really difficult golf courses. You get all that pressure. And now all of a sudden it's like, oh, I can't feel it. Like your brain stops working. Oh, yeah, right. It
1: disappears.
0: And, all your feels go away and it's like, oh my gosh, I was relying on my feel and now all of a sudden it's gone. How do I get it back? And if I take just a few more practice strokes, rehearsal strokes, I'll be better. And it's like, you just still don't get that feeling.
1: I was talking to Rich Beam about that and how golf, it just can literally, the switch from one hole to the next or one shot to the next, it just disappears.
0: Totally.
1: And it's that's the mental side though, I guess. So the confidence. How long did you play PGA Tour then?
0: So then I ended up getting my tour card in, I played 2007. I won in 2008. I played 9 and 10, full status. And then from basically 11 through 2023, played anywhere between like 2 events and 12 events.
1: Yeah.
0: I think I played like 12 events in 2018. I played a full season on the Corn Ferry Tour, maybe the year before that.
1: Uh-huh.
0: So like, you know, I mean, I still played. I just didn't really have like full status on the PGA Tour, but I would still
1: play.
0: I would still get into a few. Like in 2023, I still got into 2 events, and you know, I think in 2023 I shot 69-72 at the Sony Open, 69-72 at Puerto Rico, and I missed the cut by 2 at both. And I was like, man, these guys are good. These guys are good. That's about as good as I could play, considering how little I was practicing.
1: Yeah,
0: and I still missed the cut by a couple.
1: What one did you win?
0: I won the Barracuda at Reno.
1: The Barracuda.
0: Mm-hmm.
1: And you won by a lot?
0: I won by a lot. Yeah, I won by a touchdown. 7.
1: When at what point do you know you've got it in the bag?
0: After I hit my tee shot on 18. Because again, you're just kind of looking at it and you're like, I

0: striped it that week. I really, really hit it good. And then, I mean, I knew I was going to win before I even went to the tournament, and I striped it. I knew exactly where my golf ball was going. I had full control. I was making putts. We got to about 17 on Saturday, and I hit one a little low and on the heel with an iron shot, and I was like, ugh. I think that feeling that I had been having went away.
1: Okay.
0: Like that really good feeling, it just disappeared. So I didn't hit a good shot on 18 as well. And so it was just like little heel, little low on the face. And I'm like, oh, that's that handle drag that I hate, that I can't, like knees drive, handle drags. Hosel comes into play real quick. So anyway, I got a 6-shot lead going into Sunday. I don't sleep a wink, right? And I've got like a 2:00 tee time on Sunday, but I don't sleep a wink. I'm just thinking about, you know, again, as much as I, and that's the thing, as much as I had trained my mind, all those negative thoughts still came in.
1: Mate, you ever hear the Padraig Harrington story about Carnoustie?
0: Mm-mm, tell me.
1: So he's on 18T. He played in the Walker Cup in the late 80s. He'd spent 1.5 million euros on sports psychologists, and he was, because he won the Open, it was 2008, he won it at Carnoustie, They asked him what his swing thought was on 18, and he said, I thought about, like, say it's 1989 when I hooked it out of bounds in the Walker Cup.
0: Holy cow.
1: He says, that's what you thought on the tee. So it's like, that's it. It doesn't matter how much how many books you read, how much money you spend, it's still the mind.
0: 100%.
1: So powerful.
0: Yeah. So on that Saturday night, I didn't sleep. All I could think about was like, boy, has anybody on the PGA Tour ever blown a 6-shot lead? I'm like, I'm going to be the first.
1: Nick Faldo. Greg Norman.
0: Norman. Yeah. And so all those thoughts kept coming in, and it was just really difficult to push them out. And, you know, you're trying to achieve something that you've sort of dreamt about as a kid. And so I get to the range the next morning on Sunday, or I guess around noon, and I did not hit one warm-up shot on the center of the club face. Did not hit one. And I was just like, this is going to be a long day. I need to gut this out somehow. And so in the front nine, I hit one green in regulation. And I was 8 for 8 and up and downs.
1: Ooh.
0: Yeah. So, and they have some, like, Montreux is a Jack Nicklaus course, has some similar greens to like Pebble.
1: Uh-huh.
0: Really small greens, can get firm. If you miss in the right spots, you can potentially get up and down, but small greens. And so, one for nine in greens and regulation, 8 for 8 and up and downs. I was even par through 9 holes, and I still had a 6-shot lead.
1: Oh.
0: I mean, it was playing somewhat difficult, a little bit of wind. I preface it by saying that I had a 6-shot lead over second, I had a 9-shot lead over third, and an 11-shot lead over fourth going into Sunday. Like, that's how...
1: Bloodbath.
0: That's how good I was playing
1: the
0: first 3 days. So anyway, I get to the back nine. I ended up, you know, this guy got it within... Brian Davis, who was chasing me.
1: The English guy?
0: Mm-hmm.
1: Yeah.
0: Yeah, he got it within four after the 11th hole. He made birdie. No, sorry, after the... Yeah, I bogeyed 10. He then birdied 11. He made a bunker shot. It kind of like jolted me a bit. I ended up missing my 6-footer for birdie. And then we go to 12. It's a 6-iron up the hill, par 3. And I basically hit it off the hosel into kind of the desert. It was like it's in Tahoe. It was sort of like desert brush type of stuff. Had a shot somehow. Chip it out to 20 feet. I make it. He makes par, go to the next hole. He has an 8-footer for birdie. I hit a 30-yard bunker shot to 7 feet. He misses. He ends up making double on the next hole, and I had a 6-shot lead with 4 to play. And I was like, I think I'm okay, but there's still, like, you know, water on the next, on 16, that I was like, I mean, you could rinse 3 in there real quick, because it was a difficult hole, especially with the wind.
1: Who was caddying for you?
0: I actually had a local caddy. So I'd given, like, my current caddy at the time, Scotty Neiser, who was David Toms's caddy for a long time. And he and David had sort of split for a little bit. I picked him up, and we were on the road for like 6 weeks in a row. And he was like, hey, are you playing next week? This was Canada. He's like, are you playing Reno next week? And I was like, I don't think so, but I'm not quite sure. He's like, do you mind if I go home? Like, I haven't been home in 6 weeks. And I was like, dude, sure. Absolutely. If I do play, I know people in the area, I'll mm-hmm. get a local caddy. So sure enough, I got a local caddy situated, a guy that was an assistant pro in the shop, and he'd caddied for me at first stage of Q school in Reno a couple years earlier. And so I called him, and he was a great green reader. He knew those greens so good. And we just made everything that week.
1: Yeah. Was he good with you in the last four or five holes?
0: Yeah, he was good. He was really good. He was super calm. Yeah, didn't say much, didn't over talk, and he was great. I mean, I gave him his 10%.
1: Attaboy.
0: Yeah, it was cool.
1: Now, when the ball hits the bottom of the cup, what's that elation? How do you feel?
0: Yeah, so that was the only hole I made birdie. I finally hit it on the green. I had a 20-footer.
1: Yeah.
0: And I was just like, okay, I finally. And then it freed me up, and I hooped the putt. And I just, I mean, I just screamed. It was like a primal type of like, I finally did it. Like all these fears and doubts are now gone, banished, right? It felt, I mean, amazing. Like you can't even describe it, because it's just like you have no idea the amount of like work it took to like that round in itself. It just felt like it was like a fight from the very beginning, and it just felt like it took everything I had to just like hang in there.
1: Yeah. I don't think amateur golfers really grasp how hard professional golf is, the different levels. You know, he's a good player. He's always shot 66. Sorry, not good enough. Yeah. You need to be shooting 61, 62. And then once you get to the tour school and the different mini tours and the pressure and whatever, and then you get to the pinnacle, it's no one, and to hold it together.
0: Yep.
1: Like you're saying, until the very last hole, that's when you knew.
0: Because you have to remember, like, it's not only are you trying to beat the best players in the world, but you're also, with a 6-shot lead, you're also thinking, like, God, I just don't want to embarrass myself. Like, what if I lose this lead? What if I just all of a sudden get the shanks in the, right? Like, I mean, what if I develop the yips? Like, these things pop into your head, even as good of players as we are. Like, these things will pop into your head, and you have to like have a mechanism to have them pop in and then send them out. And I think, a lot of times amateur golfers, when they get in that type of situation, if they're playing a pro-am with a lot of people out there watching, it's like they might get in their own way, and they may never be able to overcome that type of like negative thought process. And that's a big thing. I think, golf is such a mental game. I mean, obviously there's so much technique involved in it, but at the end of the day, you could have the greatest technique in the world, and you have some fear and some doubt that creeps in there.
1: Correct.
0: It's game over, right?
1: Now, at what point do you make the switch from, being full-time professional to coaching? Like, I'm guessing that short game was your best part of your game.
0: Yeah. Yeah, it was always the best part of my game. It was about 2019. I had a caddy friend that was caddying for me in a lot of these sort of like, I'd get into 5 or 6, 7 events. And so a caddy friend would sort of, he would caddy for me in these tournaments. And he was like, man, he's like, we were just hitting balls one day at TPC. And he's like, your short game is so good. He's like, there's like internet coaching that's going on right now that's really getting popular. Like, you should do some stuff on short game. And like, I was like, dude, I'm not even on social media. Like, I think it's toxic.
1: Yes.
0: He's like, why don't you just like, I'll film 10 videos for you. We'll start an Instagram account for you, and let's just do it. And so this guy's name's Doug Schwimmer. He got to give him a shout out.
1: Dougie.
0: Yeah.
1: Do you know Doug? Dougie. Yeah. No, I don't know Dougie, but sounds like a good lad.
0: Yeah.
1: So Bo Schwimmer.
0: Yeah. Schwimmer. And so he filmed these things for me, and he said, all right, he said, let's create your account. And what do you want to call yourself?
1: I was like,
0: that's not going to be my name. He's like, no. You got to come up with something catchy.
1: Yeah.
0: I was like, all right, well, these videos are only going to, I'm not going to talk about full swing because I still haven't figured out my full swing. So we're going to talk about short game. So it's going to be short game something. And I didn't want it to feel like it was very like self-serving. So I didn't want it to be like, oh, short game guru or short game wizard or short game master or short game genius, right?
1: Yeah, yeah.
0: That felt very self-serving. I wanted it to be something where it's like, no, like I want to give something away. I want to make golf somewhat easier, share some of the tour secrets that I've developed over the years, that I've learned from fellow tour professionals, guys older than me that shared their wisdom and knowledge with me. So a chef is always sort of giving away his recipes, right? And in every single recipe, there's certain types of ingredients.
1: Yep.
0: In every sort of shot around the green, there's a certain recipe to hit this shot correctly.
1: Ooh, interesting.
0: And there's certain ingredients that go into that. If you're gonna if you're gonna hit a high soft shot from the rough, you need certain ingredients. Like you need an open club face. If you play this shot back of the stance, handle forward with a shut club face, you will never. Those are not the right ingredients to create the dish that you want to create.
1: Correct. And you need certain utensils.
0: Certain utensils. Ooh, exactly. Right.
1: Lovely. So you then became, you went from McLachlan to the short game chef, short game specialist. We're going to have a short break, Parker, and then we'll come back with a bunch of questions that you can help the listeners with understanding and then also hopefully improve their game.
0: Let's do it.

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0: I'll kind of post or repost there. I don't comment a ton on Instagram. I save that for the membership site, where, you know, again, it's on shortgameshef.com. Once you become a member, then we have an app that you can download, mm-hmm. log in, and on that app there's a community section where you can post your swing. I make comments on that. People ask questions. Hey, I'm struggling with lag putts. You know, any drills that I can work on to help my lag putting. And I'll comment there and I'll give detailed instructions as to how to get better at X, Y, or Z, or I will make specific suggestions on your swing. Like people will post their chip shots, their bunker shots. Hey, I'm struggling out of thick rough. This is what the lie looks like. This is what my swing looks like. And I'll even send a video. I'll send videos back of like, this is what I want you to do. This is how you should play this shot. This is where you're going wrong. This is where I think you could maybe improve.
1: That's big time hands-on.
0: Yeah, it's
1: like,
0: very.
1: Like, what do people charge? You could be charged $300 for a 1 hour lesson these days. You know what I mean?
0: You don't want to know what my hourly rate is.
1: It's not for that. But yeah. I'm saying like for to become a member of your website.
0: Yeah, totally.
1: And you're going to get that type of response. Yeah. And you'll have a bunch of videos on there, correct, about different types of shots already.
0: Yeah, we've got 350 videos on there where, I mean, I go through soup to nuts of like crosshand chipping. Becomes super popular on tour. Stuart Sink on the Champions Tour, Matt Fitzpatrick, mm-hmm. Matthew Pavon. It's gotten very, very popular as far as like a way to chip a golf ball. And so I've got the soup to nuts, you know, hey, there's 15 videos, soup to nuts as to how to, if you want to start trying crosshand chipping, this is your A to Z guide as to how to do it. So that's on there. I've got everything from, you know, plug bunker shots, regular bunker shots, flop shots, stock bump and run pitch shots, putting, 50 to 125 yard shots, everything you could do. I sort of broke it down as sort of like chapters in a book and
1: recipes in a cookbook.
0: Exactly right.
1: So every shot is then the recipe. Okay. And then the utensils. Let's start with the utensils. In your opinion, how many wedges should the average golfer have in his bag?
0: Well, I would probably start with how far does that player hit the golf ball with their driver. If you're somebody that hits it more than 240 yards, mm-hmm. I would say it's okay to have a 60 degree.
1: Okay.
0: If you're somebody that hits it less than 240 yards, your highest lofted wedge should probably be 58 or 56.
1: Okay.
0: Because you need to be stacked more on the top end of your bag because you're going to have a lot longer clubs in. Right. So like if you're hitting it 200 yards off the tee, you're going to have a lot of hybrids, 9 woods, 7 woods, and you want to stack the top of your bag with more clubs because you're going to be hitting more of those. If you're a longer player, you're going to want more wedges in your bag. Right. So that's where I would start, is how far do you hit your driver? Because mm-hmm. then you can determine what your highest lofted wedge would be from that. Mm-hmm. And that's where I would start. So then you can kind of build a set from there.
1: And what's your opinion on wedges that are 60 to 64 degrees?
0: I mean,
1: I carry for a lot of people.
0: With a 64 degree wedge?
1: With a 64 degree wedge.
0: I mean, I'm guessing that that's their 15th club. If it's one of their 14, I think it's a waste.
1: Yeah.
0: I think if you, and again, it goes back to how far do you hit it off the tee. If you're somebody that hits it pretty far off the tee, absolutely 64 degree could be a really fun get out of jail free type of a club for you. But if you don't hit it very far, I just don't think it's worth it. Mm-hmm. I really don't. I think you're better off with throwing a 9 wood in. I mean, yeah. I just threw a 7 wood in like a year ago, and I'm like, what in the world? How have I not had this in my bag earlier? This thing is awesome. And I was in the truck yesterday. You know, we're here at the TaylorMade Invitational. I was at the TaylorMade truck yesterday getting some clubs regripped, and these guys were talking about a 9 wood, and they were like, this 9 wood's like cheating. It's so good. And it's like, well, shit, that might be the next thing I might go look into, is grabbing a 9 wood.
1: Callaway, the Divine 9, they used to call it.
0: Yeah.
1: Seventh heaven.
0: So far ahead of their time.
1: Okay, so I'm carrying for a lad this past week, maybe 2 weeks ago, and we get to the 17th hole on day 3, and he said to me, any tips you have about my swing, any feedback I can take away with me? Because we get asked a lot. We do see a lot of golf swings. We're not coaches, but you see a lot. I said, there's nothing wrong with your swing. Your swing's really good. You hit the fair, you know, hit fairways, you hit greens. I said, however, I says, look at your clubs. What do you mean? I says, well, I says, you're trying to run a marathon with flip-flops. I says, why do you have a 56 and a 58?
0: Makes no sense.
1: Yeah, well,

0: well, you know, I've used that for 15 years and then that was my dad. I don't care. You got to lose sentiment in the golf bag. And he didn't understand what, in your opinion, should be the number of degrees between the wedges you have.
1: Yeah, I think that's a great question. I see that quite a bit as well. Yeah, I would say in general, you want 4 to 5 degrees in between each wedge. So if you're going to start, top end of your bag is a 58, you would then want to go 54 and then 50 and then have your pitching wedge as a 46.
0: So pitching wedge is typically 46.
1: Yeah, some of these companies have now gone down pitching wedge like a 44, which, you know, is basically a 9 iron.
0: Yeah,
1: loft, in yesteryear, but pitching wedge is usually typically between 48 and 46 degrees of loft, and now some companies have, like, I think PXG might have them at 44 degrees of loft, so which is really just a 9 iron. Bryson might have his pitching wedge at like 41 degrees. I don't know, but anyway, I think if you can separate them by four degrees, would be great.
0: I love 54, 58. I really like that kind of. I've probably mentioned this in the podcast before, but 25 years ago, I played golf with a former pro, and I overheard him on the range say, "I don't know why anyone has a 60 degree wedge in their bag. For every good shot you hit a bad one." So I played with him about 3 weeks later, and I had a 60. And you know what my swing thought was? It was his face. And sure enough, I was about 50. I was probably 40% success rate with a 60. So I like that 58, you know, coming in. But I like that 54, 58.
1: Yeah, there's still some guys, you know, like Rocco Mediate, for example, one of the best wedgers of all time, in my opinion.
0: Yeah.
1: And Rocco, I think he's got a 56.75 is where his, he's like, it's basically 57, but he's like, it's 56.75 of loft.
0: Yeah.
1: And that's his highest lofted wedge. And he can hit, I mean, you could stand, I mean, you're a tall guy. You could stand 5 feet in front of Rocco and he would make a full swing and hit it right over your head with a 56. It's incredible.
0: Okay.
1: But here's the other thing I would say. My son went for a Titleist fitting a couple months back and we flew out to Carlsbad and they're starting to do some junior stuff for Titleist and it's really cool. And so they wanted to photograph him like going through a junior fitting because they're going to start to promote it more. And so they said, "Hey, well, how do you want to build his set?" I said, "Well, his highest lofted wedge is going to be a 56. Mm-hmm. And they said, "We're not a 60. I said, "No, he needs to learn how to take a lower lofted club and add more loft to it around the greens. I don't want him taking a 64 and trying to de-loft it. That is not what we're looking to do. That is not a skill set that I necessarily think is important. The better skill set is to take a 56 degree, learn how to open the face, learn how to add some loft with your release, and be able to hit that 56 high, soft, spin it." And so, yeah, Matt Kuchar's in the same boat. We've talked about this quite a bit. Matt's son, Cameron, is just about to go to TCU, and I think that Matt forced Cameron to have a 56 degree until he was like 15 or 16 years old. Mm-hmm. And I'm doing the same with my son. So learn how to have lower lofted clubs and start to learn how to properly add loft to them around the greens.
0: Yeah, a lot of amateurs don't understand that when you're hitting the ball downhill, your 56 then becomes maybe a 54. If you're hitting something uphill, your 56 becomes a 58, 59. In a bunker, I saw this guy last week. He's got a 60 degree wedge and he's trying to play a standard bunker shot on an upslope. So you can imagine what happens. You know, he's 60 turned into a 65. Yeah. He hits the perfect type of swing, but of course he leaves it in the bunker because it doesn't have enough to get out. This is good stuff. Does the ball matter? Because
1: for somebody what? Made it, a point. So, for spin?
0: Well, for everything, because today's clubs are being tried out on the latest golf ball, I'd imagine within the last year, 2 years.
1: Yep.
0: So when you get ball hawks that are bringing out balls from 15 years ago, like, surely that makes a difference.
1: Makes a difference, yeah. 1,000,000%. Yeah, I...
0: So if you're going to get new wedges, use new balls.
1: Not just new balls, right? Because if you get a brand new set, a brand new sleeve of Pinnacles, I don't care how new your wedges are, you're really not going to be spinning it as well as you could if you had a urethane covered premium golf ball.
0: Yes.
1: So

0: you know, and you see it out here a lot. If you want to just talk a little bit about spin, and your players are like, why didn't that ball spin? It's like, okay, well, if you're at Pebble Beach, there's usually moisture on the ground most of the time, right? There's going to be some type of dew, or it's just rained or whatever. Moisture on the ground is going to affect spin. There's going to be slippage. There's going to be the ability for that ball to ride up the face rather than grip onto the face. So moisture plays a role. I'm sure you see guys that have 15-year-old grooves, right? They've played 1,000 rounds of golf with their wedge.
1: But I like that wedge.
0: Yeah. and that sort of is going, the groove decay is going to influence less spin.
2: So there you go. So grooves, yes, create spin. Or they help create spin.
0: Grooves help. They help get the debris away, right? There's always going to be some type of sort of ground contact, especially inside of 30 yards. There's going to be...
2: Is that what they're there for?
0: Yeah.
2: Seriously?
0: Yeah. Because you can, I mean, you can spin it with a with something that doesn't have grooves on it. Yeah. Because like you look at the faces of drivers,
2: yeah,
0: right?
2: Yeah.
0: Right? Oh. The faces of drivers, you've still got spin. You've still got, like, the faces of drivers nowadays have, they look like this table, just completely smooth. Wow. There's not grooves on them. And you're still creating 3,000 RPMs, 2,000 to 3,000 RPMs of spin. So the grooves don't necessarily create the spin, but they will help maintain a high level of friction because it helps to sort of channel away some debris that's going to get in there. But yeah, if you're into the grain, we don't have a lot of Bermuda grass here, but into the grain Bermuda, that's going to decrease your spin by 30 or 40%. Moisture is going to usually decrease by 30-40%. Even on a full shot, it's going to decrease your spin. And if it decreases your spin, it increases your launch angle and the ball's going to come up short. If you're hitting a 90-yard shot and it's wet, it's raining, whatever, you make a full swing, that ball is most of the time going to come out way too high and it's going to come out short because it doesn't have the integrity that a ball grabbing on the face, coming out at the proper launch angle, having the proper spin rate, it's going to come out much higher and shorter when you have the water that's going to decrease the spin.
2: Mm-hmm. I get two questions. There's a Callaway wedge. Is it called it's the high toe?
0: I think that's a TaylorMade, but yeah.
2: Is it okay?
0: Yeah, the TaylorMade with all the grooves all the way on the toe.
2: What's that all about?
0: It's for, I don't know. It's for people if they do hit the ball way out on the toe to have grooves there. If you're hitting it way out on the toe, like the wedge isn't gonna necessarily fix your problems. We gotta look at your path and all kinds of other things before we just say, hey, let's just throw grooves out on the toe and that'll fix everything. I don't think it will.
2: The first one I'm thinking about was the Mickelson wedge from Callaway.
0: Yep, that one had the first one. Yep.
2: Okay, so that's maybe just...
0: Yep, and then I think TaylorMade kind of copied that one, or I'm not sure who did it first, but you can kind of see Titleist hasn't taken the bait on that one.
2: The purists.
0: Yeah.
2: Explain bounce.
0: Yeah, bounce is basically a measurement of the trailing edge to the leading edge as far as how much the trailing edge is sitting above the leading edge. So if you were to sort of hold your wedge and look out at it.
2: This is the underneath of the
0: club. Underneath, the sole.
2: The
0: sole of it, yeah. So if you're just kind of to look at the sole and you'll see a slight rise from leading edge to, it's not always the back edge because sometimes the middle part of it is risen up a bit more and then the back edge is sort of shaved off. But it's sort of from the leading edge to the top part of that. The apex of that sole would be considered bounce. And There is no one bounce fits all because there's no one swing that fits all. Mm-hmm. So the bounce is really interesting. I think, you know, Vokey's got, gosh, so many SKUs as far as like different sole shapes, different bounces, ranging anywhere from 4 degrees of bounce all the way to 14 degrees of bounce, ranging from soles that are, you know, an inch wide to soles that are an inch and a half to 2 inches wide. So there is no one bounce fits all because everyone's got different swings, and there's no one bounce fits all because you playing here at Pebble Beach.

0: beach is going to be way different than the guy playing in Midland, Texas, mm-hmm. with really firm conditions. You guys want two completely different tools.
1: Different utensils for the different recipe.
0: That's right.
1: Interesting. Do you coach women differently to men?
0: No, not really. I mean, sometimes in the bunker is the only time I would see the speed difference, because you need more speed in the bunker. You need more, a little bit more speed if you're coming from thick rough. That would be the only challenging thing from talking amateur women to amateur men. Is that what you're talking about?
1: Yeah, I've always found that amateur women struggle in bunkers. As you say, speed.
0: Speed.
1: They're typically told to come in an inch behind the ball, but because of biologically, they swing steeper,
0: mm-hmm.
1: which means they're going deeper. Mm-hmm. So I would always try and get them to impact the sand a lot closer to the ball to try and maintain the speed to get through.
0: Yep.
1: But when you coach as well, I'm guessing, I remember my wife was a personal trainer, and where she worked, there were these two guys, and they had, this is my system.
0: Mm-hmm.
1: So whether the lady was 60 or the guy was 35, whether, you know, he was super morbid or, you know, they were skinny, they would train them the same way. And I said, that's not personal training.
0: Mm-hmm.
1: That's kind of him serving himself.
0: Yep.
1: You probably coached, you don't have the short game chef way. You take everyone individually. I'm guessing there's a standard.
0: Yeah.
1: Try and get close to this.
0: Yes.
1: But if not, on an individual basis, you've got to treat everyone differently, huh?
0: Yeah. I think with chipping and putting, it's the motion is much smaller than it is like a full swing. Full swing, I think you really got to sort of take into account the individual and their size, their shape, their strength, their weakness, all that kind of stuff. You need to, their mobility, right? With their joints, like their mobility with their hamstrings. Like you need to take all that into account.
1: Are the glutes firing?
0: Yeah, exactly. With short game, it's not quite as much, right? I mean, I think the simplest motion, I mean, height definitely kind of matters a little bit as far as like how much, you know, people are gripping down on the club or not or whatever. But, you know, for a stock little chip shot, everybody should be able to do that. And so it's like once we get in your sort of right setup position, you should be able to move that club, you know, a foot back and a foot through.
1: Mm-hmm.
0: And it look, you know, fairly similar to what tour players look like. There's, you know, I've gotten even lady amateur golfers to look and hit like little floaty spinning pitch shots mm-hmm. from 20 yards. And it looks like Jordan Spieth. It looks like Justin Thomas. Like it's beautiful. Now I can't get them to hit it 300, but I can get them to hit a little floaty spinner. I can get them to hit a stock sort of bump and run chip shot. Absolutely. I can get them to get their putting stroke in a place, their setup with their putting in a place where they can absolutely like, dial in on speed and start line and all that stuff. But, you know, at the end of the day, they're not going to have the time spent that a Jordan Spieth or a Justin Thomas is going to have. And that time spent equals better proprioception and better aim and better, you know, consistency with their speed control and all that stuff.
1: Question from myself. I always struggle with bunker shots where there's not much sand. Say there's been a lot of water or it's hard pan. Half the time knife it.
0: It's a totally different technique.
1: What's the technique?
0: I like to get a lot closer to the ball.
1: Okay.
0: Because I want to create some real verticality with my swing.
1: Toe,
0: I
1: want to go toe up.
0: Straight
1: up.
0: No, I just want to take the club straight up.
1: Yeah.
0: I just want to hinge it straight up, right? I just want to really get super vertical with it.
1: Okay.
0: Because if the more vertical I can get, hopefully the easier I have a time to get underneath that golf ball. So like I want to create some depth. When you get farther away from it, the swing's going to get more rounded.
1: Yeah.
0: When you get closer to it, the swing's going to get more vertical. If I can get more vertical, I can hopefully create more depth underneath that golf ball. And that's what you're looking for in those firm, hard pan lies. And so I would just create that early set, early hinge this thing straight up, straight down in, and there's almost no follow through.
1: Almost, so you're right.
0: Okay, almost no follow through.
1: Yeah.
0: Like I'm creating so much down that the follow through almost doesn't even exist. And so I'm, you know, again, I'm for a lie like that, I'm not necessarily looking for like, oh, I'm going to hit like a high floaty soft

0: it's like, no, I'm aggressively going down, and hopefully I can get this thing just out 15 feet, right? Mm-hmm. If I've got somewhere long to go, that's much more helpful on those firm lies if it's long. If it's really short-sighted, it's difficult because that ball wants to come out fast, yeah. right? On the firm lies, it wants to come out fast. And the big miss on those firm lies is you're going to bounce blade over the green.
1: Yeah.
0: So you're trying to create enough depth to sort of almost eliminate the bounce of the club.
1: Gotcha. What distance, what's your maximum distance that you would coach somebody? Like, what is short game chef, draw the line at?
0: Yeah, probably 125 yards. Yeah.
1: I've always told people that regardless of your ability, 75% of your shots are from 120 in.
0: Yeah.
1: You'd agree
0: with
1: that?
0: You're not wrong. Yeah, absolutely.
1: And then you go to the range and what do? Bring out the driver.
0: All the time. Yeah.
1: Got to justify the 700 they just spent. what would be the main issues you'll see high handicappers have with the short game? What are the constant, I see it all the time, picking their head up.
0: Mm-hmm.
1: It's like, but what are the kind of...
0: The biggest tendency that I see is grabbing their highest lofted wedge, mm-hmm. putting it way back in their stance, leaning the hands way forward. But then as they lean their hands forward, their trail shoulder goes down, their lead shoulder goes real high. So now their spine is sort of tilted away from the target.
1: Yeah.
0: And so they've got what looks like not much loft because they put the ball back and they've got the hands way forward. Their spine's tilted away from the target. And then... sort of like right on the way into impact, they're thinking, oh shit, I'm going to hit this too far. And they try to back out of it and add loft. Contact becomes terrible. Yeah. And then as contact of the ground becomes terrible, they're trying to use their hands to get the club out of the ground. And it's like, it's a disaster all the way around. So setup wise, I would go less back in their stance with the ball position. I would get the shaft a little bit less leaning forward. And I would tilt their spine in a way to where it was much more neutral and it wasn't leaning away from the target. I would say if we can get into those setup conditions, you got a way better chance of like brushing the ground in the right way and making decent contact. And, and then I would take away loft. I would be like, let's go from your 60 down to your 56, or let's go from your 56 down to your 52. And let's learn to hit that shot. For the most part, with amateur golfers, high loft is the enemy. The lower loft is much more their friend. Learn to make a simple motion with a 9 iron.
1: As you explained that shot, and you're showing me kind of across the table, I'm thinking I've seen this movie 50 times last week.
0: 100%. Yes, you see it all the time, and it's just like if you can just straighten their spine out.
1: Yeah.
0: And then negate a little bit of that like why are you grabbing a 64 and trying to hit a low chip shot? It makes no sense to me.
1: Absolutely. Like you're talking about the recipe and let's break down what Johnny Hack's listening to this right now. He might be in Glasgow in Scotland, he might be, in Melbourne, Australia, or he might be in Hawaii right now. He's gonna go out tomorrow or she's gonna go out tomorrow. What is the recipe you're going to be looking for, right? So the utensil is the club.
0: Yep.
1: So hit the right club for the right shot.
0: So what I would say is the best thing you can do is grab your 7 iron. Go one step off the green. Learn how to get really close to the ball. Hands get high. You're going to get taller in your posture. I would say if you're going to measure it, you'd be 3 club heads away from the golf ball. So your toes are going to be 3 club heads away from the golf ball. And start to see if you can make a putting stroke with that 7 iron from one step off the green to a pin that's 7 steps away from you. If you can learn to do that, now all of a sudden you're learning how to brush the grass the same way that you do with a putter.
1: With a putter.
0: So I always ask people, I'm like, how when's the last time that you chunked a putt? legitimately took a chunk with your putter. And people are like, it doesn't matter how bad they are.
1: Yeah.
0: It doesn't matter. They have never chunked a putt, like legitimately laid sod over a putt.
1: Yeah.
0: I said, well, why do you think that is? Well, because I'm real quiet with my lower body. Well, yeah, absolutely. Yeah. Right? I'm not trying to hit way down on it. No, you're trying to just make a nice level stroke. And so we take that philosophy into a 7 iron.
1: Yeah.
0: And now all of a sudden it's like, okay, my legs are quiet. I'm in a good setup and posture. And And then I make what feels like a very similar type of putting stroke with a 7-iron.
1: Yeah.
0: And then you take another step back. You go with a 9-iron. So now you're 2 steps off the green with a 9-iron. And now you go 3 steps off the green with a 52-degree or 50-degree.
1: Yeah.
0: And now you're making that same motion. And if you can do that, now all of a sudden you're teaching how to stay, we call it arc depth, have a shallow arc depth, same way you would with a putter. Putter has a very shallow arc depth. Putter's not going subterranean like you would with a bunker shot. Mm-hmm. We don't want to go subterranean when we're in the fairway. We want to be able to stay real close to the top of the ground, brush it, bruise it, mm-hmm. right? That's all we're looking to do. But you have to train that. And that's where I would start that training.
1: Right.
0: Grab a 7-iron.
1: Gotcha. So, you know, like Johnny Hacks, 24 handicap. He walks up every pitch shot or every short game shot he's got, break it down. You want to try and keep it close. Can I keep it, you know, low to the ground?
0: I would start there, absolutely.
1: Don't go for too much loft. Where are you in acceleration?
0: It depends on the type of shot, but I think,
1: I see a lot of people love to decel.
0: Yeah, they love to decel. And again, they create, what I would say, they create a lot of ball speed in the backswing. So they take it long, a lot of hinge. Again, ball position back, handle way forward. That all creates ball speed.
1: Yeah.
0: So intuitively, if they're going to hit a 10-yard shot and they've got all this ball speed built up, what are they going to do? They're going to slow down. Mm-hmm. They're going to slow down and try to dump it all out and add loft on the way through, and it never turns out very well. But what I would say is that the progression would be, and this is just sort of what I've noticed over the last handful of years, but the progression would be, if you're an amateur golfer, learn how to chip with lower lofted clubs, 7-9 gap wedge. Get good with those.
1: Yeah.
0: And then you can graduate, and we see high school players, college players, and mini tour and professional golfers that get really good with one club. Usually they're 58 or 60. They get really good with that club. And then I've walked probably 10 or 12 practice rounds in the last 18 months with Scottie Scheffler. Mm-hmm. And I've watched him because I work with Sam Burns, who's his best friend.
1: And good so mates,
0: they, yeah. Yeah, they play all their practice rounds together. So I've been lucky enough to kind of be inside the ropes and watch Scottie work. He will take a bouquet of wedges down to a spot. Like we were at Oakmont in number 3. 1, 2, 3. And he took 4 wedges down there and hit a variety of shots to different pins with each wedge. And he's really good with a variety of wedges. So it's sort of like that progression goes from the amateur golfer getting good with the lower lofted clubs. And then if you're really good, you start to progress and you're like, okay, I'm really good with one club.
1: Yeah.
0: And then if you want to get great, you go to like, okay, now I got to get really good again with my 9-iron, my gap wedge, my pitching wedge, my 9-iron, my pitching wedge, my gap wedge, my sand wedge, and my lob wedge. That's where I think Scottie Scheffler is, and I think a lot of the really, really world class players, they can chip and pitch with any club in their bag.
1: Interesting. And then amateur golfers should get across to www.shortgameshift.com.
0: 100%. That's the spot to get all my best info. I broke it down in bite size ways so that each video is really short. It's like between 1.5 minutes and 3.5 minutes long. Mm-hmm. And they just kind of go chronological as to like, here's how we're going to build your bunker game. Mm-hmm. Here's how we're going to build your pitch shots. Here's how we're going to build your flop shots. And it's super, super digestible.
1: Chocolate mousse, apple pie, different recipe. I love that. I do. I'd never thought about the chef part, but now you've explained that. It's fantastic. And you're working with some of the guys, top pros now.
0: Yeah, yeah. I mean, I've been lucky enough to work with a number of tour players, from Tom Kim and Colin Morikawa and Sam Burns and Keith Mitchell currently. And yeah, it's been neat to be able to spend, you know, Anna Nordqvist who won the women's Open. We had started together probably a year and a half before that, and it was really neat to see her. You know, we started together. She was 95th in the world and not happy with where her game was, and we spent a lot of time working on that short game to get her confidence up, and she ended up winning that Women's British Open, and she ended up finishing, I think, 15th in the world at the end of that year. Wow, so up from nice. 95th. That to me was one of the highlights of my coaching career, was being a part of that.
1: Do you miss being a full-time golfer?
0: I think there's moments where yes, I think when you're playing

0: really good golf, there's not much more that's fun than like controlling your golf ball and just going out and knowing that you're going to shoot 6, 7, 8 under. Like that is so fun. And then being in the heat of battle and all that stuff is so fun. But when it's going sideways and you don't know where it's going or it feels a little hesitant and like I'm so glad that I'm not doing that anymore, right? So there's parts that I feel like yes, I miss it, but also I'm so yeah, I don't miss it at all.
1: Yeah. Do you prefer being a coach or playing? Or a bit of both?
0: I mean, I appreciated the playing part of it. I think I was, I was built to be an athlete. I was built to like mentally, like that was, I was really, really competitive my whole life in everything I did. I mean, like almost too competitive where I would lose friends over ping pong matches, that meant nothing, but it meant everything to me. And so that's just who I was. And
1: I think you grew out of that though. Like
0: yeah.
1: I used to lose. I used to start pool cues. I was horrendous. You
0: Yeah.
1: know, I mean, just. But I think you, as you get older, you maybe
0: Agreed.
1: mellow a little bit.
0: Yeah, agreed. Agreed. And I was never like an ang I was never angry. I was just always just really competitive.
1: Oh, I was angry.
0: Yeah. So I yeah, but I was just yeah. So I but I think that there's I've grown out of that a little bit, but there's still that competitive fire that's in me that I'm trying to find other ways to be competitive in business and in creating the things that I'm creating and there's some neat things with short game that I've done that like creating this these flight lines on Vokey wedges, for instance, stimulated my creativity of like how can I help my amateur golfers get better? And so I
1: Yeah.
0: created these three lines on the hosel and the people at Vokey, adopted it and you can go buy it on their Wedgework site. And it's a way to help you set up to three different trajectory shots like tour players. And we measured out tour players and it's like, this is how you set up to these shots. And so it like that stuff is super is sort of taken my competitiveness and it's sort of channeled it into some creativity, learning. I mean, I'm learning how to become a better businessman and how, the right practices and now I'm starting to get these opportunities where it's like people want me to start to design short game areas and start to design short
1: Oh,
0: courses.
1: how fantastic.
0: And I'm like, well, that's fun too. Like, I want to sink my teeth into that. That's neat. So it's like there's other opportunities that are kind of coming that are like, well, it's not, I'm not just in this like one competitive space of like, oh, I have to put up a 68 today. Like there's a lot more variety and a lot of interesting things that are sort of coming out of this new career that has sort of blossomed over the last 6 years.
1: My final question was actually what does the next 10 years hold for you? But that's probably it. More coaching.
0: Yeah, I think yeah, I mean I the one-to-one coaching is fun. It's I love seeing people get better in an hour, 2 hours. I love coaching tour players because they can kind of do anything I
1: You
0: ask
1: can
0: them to
1: do,
0: do.
1: I take it with those guys, you're just making very
0: Very
1: small
0: small,
1: changes.
0: very small. Yeah, just trying to get them back to where, hey, this is where you play your best. This you don't play like in you don't play your best from like being way out over and across it on these bunker shots. You've just been playing too many tournament rounds and missing it short-sighted too often. Let's get you back towards your mean. But all that stuff is fun. I think that like I think the creativity part of it, thinking about different training aids, different ways to help the amateur golfer get better, enjoy the game more, that part of it's really neat. I do think that the creating these short courses, creating short game areas that are functional, that are thoughtful, that really help people actually stimulate them, get their creativity going, but also help them get better, help them practice better. That part to me is also really exciting. I think that's what the sort of the near future is going to hold, and that'll be kind of fun. So I mean, I called Ben Crenshaw a couple weeks back, and I said, "Hey, I've gotten a couple of these opportunities to, people reaching out wanting me to start designing a short game area or designing a short course, like, could I come shadow you?" And he's like, "Absolutely. Come on out to Pinehurst. We're doing something next spring and come out in like January, February." So it's like, that kind of stuff is like, well, that's
1: That's
0: pretty neat.
1: exciting.
0: That's cool stuff. Yeah.
1: All the way from Hawaii. I love it. Absolutely fantastic. Well, listen, thank you very much for coming in. I'm sure if you're not already following Parker, Short Game Chef, Instagram, YouTube, and then shortgamechef.com.

0: and why not try it out? I might try it myself.
1: Let's do it.
0: Excellent. Well, listen, as I say, thank you very much for coming in. Have a great week out here this week. And, you know, we didn't even open the door and all the other stuff. I love the idea of the short game at your home in your garden. You're brilliant.
1: Thanks for having me.
0: Excellent. Pleasure. Listeners, 166 previous episodes. Get out, listen to them all. Share it. Like it. Enjoy your golf. But more importantly, keep it humble.

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5: A couple big events in golf over the weekend that we have to cover. Nelly Korda wins the U.S. Women's Open. JT Poston wins at the Memorial. Plus, we have a fun interview in this episode with Blaine Seitz down at the PGA Coaching Center talking about his operation down there and the fitting trends he's seen this year. So that and a whole lot more in this episode of Second Swing Thoughts.

0: Hey golfers, and welcome back to the Tour Van at Hazeltine. It is another episode of the podcast. I'm with Harrison Arnold, Master Club Fitter, and we had an eventful weekend of golf, Harrison. It was a big, major tournament for the U.S. Women's Open that turned out to be a really, really fun event down at Riviera. We had a thrilling finish with almost some serious heartbreak for the Nelly Korda fans if you watched that final putt to win. We also had a stellar performance from JT Poston at the Memorial. Historically, a really difficult golf course there at Muirfield Village that he was able to score really well on. So we'll go through that. And then we also have Blaine Seitz coming up. We have a segment with him talking about the procedure that he goes through down at the PGA Coaching Center, PGA's headquarters down in Frisco. We have a Tour Van fitting spot there that he kind of manages, and it's a lot of fun to hear some of the stories from him there. So. But Harrison, just give me your thoughts overall on the weekend before we kind of get into the turn here. Just how fun it was to see. Really, those two tournaments were a lot of fun in terms of just quality golf. Getting the, you know, quality golf being the product on TV was a lot of fun.
1: Yeah, it wasn't just quality golf. It was hard golf. It was, I mean, what one? Was it 10 under or 11 under in the Memorial in the end?
0: Yeah, I think it was up. Was it 12, I think.
1: We got 12, right? That was it. So it was 12 under and 8 under. Mm-hmm. For, as tour events go, that's that means it was a pretty tough week for both of them. I think it was good to kind of see both the fields were pretty stacked as well from right from the top. Yeah. I think especially kind of seeing JT Poston kind of rising to the top. You know, I would call him kind of that middle of the, he's kind of a bit of a middle of the pack PGA Tour player. Definitely in that sort of top 60, 70-ish, but he's really just made a big stride there and just came out in a huge field. And I think it was just good to see a lot of people making a charge in both events. You know, he had Charlie Hull was starting to really was starting to really make some strides in that last nine holes, and then even someone like Alex Fitzpatrick again. What a great couple of months he's had. He was seven. He was like 7 under yesterday. Mm-hmm. So there's a lot of people just kind of who were thereabouts. And it was, it's good to see some good golf.
0: Yeah. So let's transition into the turn and talk more about the U.S. Women's Open. And you kind of hinted at it that. The tournaments to me, especially majors that prove themselves to be the best championships, are the ones that really emphasize and kind of call out the best players. Yeah. And so this leaderboard, as you mentioned, was absolutely stacked with some of the biggest names in the sport. Mm-hmm. After a rough first day, Nelly really turned it on and became a contender for this event. And it seemed like, you know, now she's won the first two majors of the year, and it seems like she's taking another step in the career that she's building for herself as becoming a legend in the sport, really. What a performance there. And as we've touched on briefly already, and then of course we talked a lot about it before hitting record, that last putt, if it was any longer than what it was, we might be looking at this tournament completely differently. But she was just good enough to rattle that one home and win the tournament.
1: Gives me the yips just thinking about it. It was horrible. I mean, even just like the tempo of the stroke was just awful. But I mean, don't get me wrong. If I was in that position too, I'm not sure I even would be able to take the putter away. So I'm not someone to judge. But it was tough to see that club get taken away. but great putt.
0: And what she did throughout the week, especially the weekend, was fascinating in the sense that she has always beaten players with ball striking. She's always been really good off the tee, really good with her approach play. But over the weekend, she was 14 out of 15 scrambling. Mm-hmm. And at a U.S. Open, with the conditions the way they are, being able to get up and down where it's typically hasn't been her strength to be able to carry that through the weekend and kind of fight off the challenges and all the players that made those runs, like a Charlie Hull. That was the most impressive part to me. She didn't have her A game, typically, from the full swings out there, but she saved it with really good short game.
1: Yeah, it just shows how much her game's kind of starting to develop as well. I mean, this year has been a real turning point. She's always been great, don't get me wrong, but she's been world number one, but maybe you could argue that she could probably have won a little bit more, and I think now things are starting to click in a short game. Now we're starting to see the rewards and being the first female to win a major championship at Riviera. That's a pretty cool thing to be able to say.
0: Yeah, I mean, it was, and that's a cool part of it too, is I think Riviera showed out as a really good course and a really good challenge for the players. But yeah, Charlie Hull went 65-67 on the weekend. So yeah. And she's now got five runners up without a major win. And so, you know, as a, you know, Englishman, I think it's you're kind of rooting for her to finally get over the top one of these times, and it's got to happen soon. She's right knocking on the door seemingly every major week.
1: She's becoming the female Louis Oosthuizen. So I mean, it's good. I think there's a lot of good golf. I mean, people like to see good golf, but I think it's U.S. Opens are always set up a little bit harder, and that's good to see people get challenged. But I still want to be able to see some birdies. You know, I think some U.S. Opens in years past, whether it's the men's or the women's U.S. Open, they make it extremely hard, which is fun to watch maybe for like one day, but I still want someone to be able to pull away from the field and make some birdies and, you know, really prove that they deserve to win. I think when you get a setup as good as what it was this week at Riviera, you see the best players rise to the top, the best ball strikers, you see people who have the full control over their golf ball.
0: So. Yeah, it's and that's ultimately what the viewer that I want is someone that it tests every part of your game, but the best player is able to rise to the top. And that's what happened at Riviera this week with Nelly Korda. And it's interesting because I think that also happened at the Memorial as we transitioned to that event. But it wasn't the name you expect. No. So on the flip side of the U.S. Women's Open, where you had the player that won was playing some of the best golf of her career, you know, prior, you know, earlier in the year, right? She kept finishing second, and it was like, when is she going to win? And now she can't lose, it seems like. Now you have JT Poston, who I believe going into this week had not finished top 20 all season long. Mm-hmm. Shows up to the Memorial and just lights it up at a really difficult course. And he wins in a playoff. So what did you see about that? We also have a couple fun things in his What's in the Bag we'll talk about.
1: Yeah, he has got a fun bag. I think the biggest thing about that, he was struggling on that back nine. He was almost trying to give it away on a couple of holes, which, you know, rightly so. This is probably one of the biggest, this is the biggest win of his career so far. And you should feel nervous. But I think there was probably some, and there's probably an extra layer in there, knowing that he was meant to be playing in Columbus in golf's longest day today. He was signed up to play in the US Open qualifier, and if he would have lost in that playoff, he would have had to have gone fly overnight, and we're at 9 o'clock now. He'd be halfway down the sixth hole by now.
0: Yeah, right.
1: Which is, you know, that adds another layer of, you don't want to go be putting yourself in that situation. That's a lot of golf to play, especially if you kind of come off the back of some heartbreak of losing in a playoff, and then you've got to still go turn up and play 36 holes. It's brutal. So I mean, for him to put himself in that position and still come out on top, I think that's great.
0: So for clarity on how, you know, I guess this is an outlier in performance for him, trying to put it nicely in the sense that he was 114th in the FedEx Cup standings going into this week, and he's not even into the top 30 after this win. He's still 32nd.
1: Changes the whole season completely.
0: So he's not even in the top 30, but he's still this changes a lot of things for him. Of course, you get the 2-year exemption and everything else that comes with winning this as well.
1: And you get into some majors and stuff, and that really just settles you down. You get into all those signature events. I mean, that's really what the tour's turned into. If you can just get into signature events, you're going to be okay because the points is that much higher. You can't miss a cut.
0: Right.
1: Like, it's becoming tough. If you're not someone who's in the signature events, it becomes a hard task to keep you guard these days.
0: Yeah. And I'm going to also note as well, so he won the playoff over Ryan Gerard. Mm-hmm. But we've talked about this plenty in the past couple of weeks. Wyndham Clark finishes third in this event. Mm-hmm. Again, seems to have found something with that putter. The ping, Scottsdale Tech, Alley Blue, he's got kind of a unique sort of counterbalance build to it.
1: Yeah.
0: But something is working for him there. Another strong finish for Wyndham. We'll keep an eye on that one because he's a guy. He's got a major championship pedigree.
1: He's won a US Open already. If you're a punter out there, I'd be probably putting a couple bucks on him coming into the US Open. I mean, it's about as good of a form as you can come into.
0: Yeah, that's another name to watch for. He finishes third this week. Tommy Fleetwood also had a really good week, finishing tied for fourth. Mm-hmm. So, as you mentioned, Alex Fitzpatrick really taking advantage of these starts that he's received as part of winning that Zurich Classic with his brother. He's earning himself some FedEx Cup points. Yeah. He's now 20th in the standings.
1: I was gonna say I'm very glad that he's had a great he's been playing great since that, because knowing how good of a golfer he was growing up as well. He's, I think he was the same age as me, maybe he was a year older than me. So I've played, seen him a lot and got in tournaments growing up and stuff, and he is a really, really good golfer. And I was, when he won, I really thought, I was like, oh, I really hope he does well, because

0: Otherwise, people have that argument of, oh, you know, he's only on tour because his brother. He's only on tour because his brother. But now, at least, he's kind of proving to everyone that, you know, he is good enough to be there. And a lot of making it on a main tour like the PGA Tour is, it's just the right opportunity. Sometimes somebody just need the opportunity,
1: yep,
0: take advantage of it, and you know, bombs away, right? And that's kind of what's happening with him.
1: So, last event we want to cover briefly here before getting into the what's in the bag stuff, is the Live event in Andalusia. Valderrama, of course, also a place that plays, you know, historically very difficult. Mm-hmm. Tyrrell Hatton wins there. Tyrrell Hatton, a ping player through and through. Yeah. Fun to see him get that win. I know he hasn't had the best season so far, but...
0: I think he just had a kid as well.
1: Yeah, he also, ago, right? I believe that's, oh, yeah, right. He missed a live event recently, yeah, for that reason. Uh-huh. Goes out and wins. That's kind of cool.
0: Yeah, that's really cool.
1: But also, he's just one of my favorite characters in the game. Yeah, so it's always fun when he does well.
0: Yeah, I was going to say, I think the last time... So Tyrrell was... This is a good story that I've said on here before, but Tyrrell grew up at a golf course about 15 minutes from me back in England.
1: Okay.
0: And I think it was maybe 4 years ago, one of the guys who I play with at my club, we had a big like couple groups out, a bunch of pros, and he was out there playing. So it finishes par 5, par 3 on the front nine. He's 1 under through 7, not really playing that good. He goes albatross hole in 1 back to back.
1: Wow.
0: And then he thought, I'm going to stop there, and he got in his Lamborghini and drove away. I was like, that's the coolest thing I've ever seen in my life.
1: Yeah.
0: But yeah, he's...
1: Albatross ace.
0: Yeah, I mean, if you got a win on Valderrama, you've got to hit the ball really good. So ball strikers always win on that golf, yeah, course. So not really too surprising to see Mr. Hatton,
1: yeah,
0: do well.
1: He's got a combo of I-240 and Blueprint S irons, mm-hmm, in the bag of note there, and then some G-440 woods, of course,
0: yeah,
1: in the bag for Tyrrell. But yeah, that's a fantastic story.
0: Oh, that's crazy.
1: See, if that were me, I would be like, well, I got to see what I shoot today.
0: Well, we kept saying to him, I was like, we got to post that on Instagram or something. And he was like, nah, well, I was like, oh, I'll be posting it everywhere.
1: Right, right.
0: Going to the newspapers.
1: Yeah, geez, Albatross ace. Yeah. All right, a couple quick things before we get into what's in the bag. And then also for those watching right now, as we do every week, we have our Q&A session at the end of the episode. Ask your fitting questions to Harrison. He will answer them for you. So make sure you pose those questions in the YouTube chat if you're tuning in. A couple putter lines that came out this past week.
0: Mm-hmm.
1: TaylorMade's Torched Spider putters. Of course, 1 week... after the exact week that they're launched, they win on the PGA, yeah, Tour. Seems to happen quite a bit with these, mm-hmm, spider putters. But JT Poston used one. Give me your thoughts on those. Of course, we have a video up on the YouTube channel now if you haven't, yeah, seen that. The TaylorMade, it seemed like the TaylorMade spider lineup just kind of got a cool, you know, colorway added to it here, yeah, with this Torch lineup.
0: Yeah, I mean, it got a facelift. It went torched. More of a burnt copper than really a fully torched putter. But it definitely looks great. I like how they kind of added a couple of other, yeah, models in there too. Got that kind of classic Odyssey number 7 Fang putter.
1: Mm-hmm.
0: And they've tried that a few different times in TaylorMade, and it never really looked perfect. This one looks pretty
1: smart. It looks pretty solid. Yeah.
0: And then you got the V, I think, yeah, it is the Tor V, the more mid mallet as well. Mm. That worked. I actually had a couple of fittings last week where we went into that because someone coming from a blade. I had two fittings who said, I played a babe my whole life, I want a bit more stability. And they were playing with an actual TaylorMade Spider Tor X. That's why they came in, because they wanted to try it. And I was like, well, if you've been playing a blade your whole life and you just think this is a little bit too much for you, well, that Tor V was really good for him because it had the plumber's neck, it was very traditional, and he rolled all of them great across the whole lineup. But when we hit roll all of them great, we need to get you down to which one's going to suit your eye, which one you're going to line up better. And he actually aimed that one a lot better. It's like I said in the video, it's a gateway putter to a mallet.
1: Right, yeah. You know? It's if you're the player, you're seeing all these players transition to mallets. It seems like everybody of all skill levels, there's more and more mallets you're seeing out on the golf course. You need to try that Tour V.
0: Yeah.
1: It's a really good
0: nice gateway.
1: So in the... down the line here with the putters, we also have the Lab Vision.
0: Mm-hmm.
1: So the Lab Vision, new look from Lab. We had, it's kind of a new shape. What did, mm-hmm, you think about that one?
0: Yeah.
1: And, you know, I know it's, Lab has historically been, they know this, that, mm-hmm, their putters don't look the best to most players. But, mm-hmm, they have this one I think is the cleanest so far.
0: Yeah, I think the Lab's, Lab's kind of funny. I think the uglier their putter is, the more stable it becomes. Best way to put it. Mm-hmm. I don't think it's the best looking putter in the world, but the uglier ones before.

0: four have worked really well. So
1: yeah. All right, here. So those are a couple new putters you got to, check out. Mm-hmm. If you're looking for something to roll some more putts in this year, those are two really good options, TaylorMade Spider Torched and Lab Vision. Let's dive in here to our What's in the Bag segment. We're breaking down the winning clubs from tour. Mm-hmm. JT Poston will be our first one here. And he's got an interesting bag. So he's there's the new Titleist drivers out, GTS. He's mm-hmm. got one in the bag right away. GTS 3, officially the first PGA Tour win with a GTS driver.
0: Yep.
1: Give me your thoughts on GTS 3. Of course, if you haven't seen it yet, Harrison did get fit into GTS 3 recently at Titleist.
0: Yeah, thank you, Lucas, bro. it's quick. It's they always say they're not going to bring out another driver unless they make it quicker than GT. And it is quicker than GT, which is great. GTS has been fantastic in our first few fittings, as it's just been so adjustable. You kind of joke that if you can't find a fit for someone in one of those drivers now, then you're not a very good fitter. So, you know, it's kind of like you just got so many different options that it's really hard not to make that thing work. But GTS 3 has been pretty much, I'd call it about 50% of fitting so far with some that we've had. Okay. Probably I'd call it. That's kind of where that's where I'm sitting right now. About 50% have been doing GT fittings.
1: Yeah, so, which is
0: doing good.
1: Yeah, it's off to a hot start for mm-hmm. sure. And then the Fairywoods are kind of fun with JT Poston. So he's got a Titleist TS2, which is, we were almost on a decade old there. And I believe Russell Henley was also using the TS3.
0: Yeah.
1: So we've got back-to-back weeks there where a TS series Titleist mm-hmm. Fairywood is in the winner's bag, which is kind of fun. That's, you know, we're getting almost a decade old. Using the Graphite Design Tour ADIZ 7X shaft. Mm. And then down into the 7-wood, a TaylorMade QI4D. Mm-hmm. And this is where the stats get kind of wild for TaylorMade Fairywoods. There were 68 in play this week of TaylorMade Fairywoods. Next was 24, the next nearest competitor. Nice. So a lot of TaylorMade Fairywoods in the bag. JT Poston, another one, and he wins with a 7-wood.
0: Yeah, and it's a lot of people who are not contracted by TaylorMade too. Which I think that's the biggest thing. It's not like they're paying everyone to play these 7-woods or play this lineup of fairwoods. They're just really good. Mm-hmm. You know, this especially the 7-wood in general, it's a lot of better players are going to struggle with spin with a 7-wood. Because these fairwoods are a little bit lower in spin, it eliminates some of that ballooning effect, and it's been really good. So,
1: and I say it every week, I'll say it again, another winner with a 7-wood in the bag. Mm-hmm. It seems like every single week we have one or multiple.
0: Yeah.
1: Last week, Henley had the new GTS 3 7-wood in the bag. Mm-hmm. Now we've got a QI4D 7-wood. You're going to continue to see this trend. It helps the best players in the world. It can probably help any golfer watching this
0: Absolutely.
1: To play a 7-wood or at least consider it for their bag. Mm-hmm. Iron combo set here. Another example.
0: It's a combo set. It's a 7-wood and a combo set.
1: Every week.
0: If you're taking any notes, this is basically what all the best tour players in the world are doing. So if everyone else is on the fence, that's probably all you need to know.
1: Yeah, Titleist T150 on the 4-iron, Titleist T100 on the 5-9-iron for Poston. He's playing the Project X 6.5 shafts. Mm-hmm. Just give me your thoughts, what you've seen from those two iron models there, T150 and T100.
0: Yeah, I think that's the most common. One of the more common combo sets is at least just changing out that 4-iron. We rarely see this on tour now where a tour player is playing the 4-iron in the same iron set, especially mm-hmm. anything that's kind of bladed. There's not much need for it, especially as everyone's starting to realize that we need to help getting the golf ball up. We need to get the golf ball to be a little more consistent off the face. The 150 is a pretty quick iron, so I would be surprised if, like, in the T100, there might be some loft tweaks.
1: Right,
0: I think
1: a little bit.
0: 150 comes out a little bit hotter, which a lot of people really like, and this kind of reflected in a lot of our fittest choices. Mm-hmm. 150 is always there or thereabouts because one, it's very quick, and two, very consistent. Spin is fantastic across that whole right. T100 series.
1: Wedges, quickly, we'll touch on these. He's like many players where he's got a set of Vokey wedges. These are your SM10 through the lineup. And then kind of a custom wedge works lob wedge that has a specific grind for him. S400 shafts in those, interestingly. Mm-hmm. And then the putter, we talked about it, but the Spider Tour X, the torched version, so the brand new one, gets a win right away. Mm-hmm. So many Spider putters winning this year. Seems like Fairywoods and the putters with the Spider family. Seems like TaylorMade's got

0: those Macs or the HDs, because they're more of a, she spoke about how she wants to be able to turn the ball from right to, right to left. Those drivers are a little bit more draw biased, so she's always felt like she can do something with that. But now she's gone to that core model head, and I think it's the ability of having more adjustment into that core model. They've got that four weighting system that they debuted with the R7 Mini, and I think that has kind of been that, well, I think that was that real needle mover where she's like, yeah, I can probably get myself into a core model head. Now I have the ability to move some weight around, and as you can see with her weight setup, it is a little more heel bias, so she can get a little more right to left curve on that golf ball. But
1: yeah, I think there is a story out on the TaylorMade website that kind of details exactly that, where she loved the shape of the core QI4D, but it was a matter of, can I make the draw tendency happen with this build? And they were able to do that with the extra weights there. So also of note, she plays the Graphite Design Tour ADFI shaft.
0: Great shaft.
1: The new one there that Harrison was also...
0: Only the best players play that shaft. Yeah,
1: exactly. So that's I wanted to make sure we noted that as well. Her fairy woods are kind of fun. TaylorMade Stealth, 3-wood and 7-wood. Yeah. Another 7-wood in the bag. But also a model that's been out for a while, and there were some pictures floating around on social media of her wear mark on those.
0: Pretty good.
1: It's pretty good. Yeah, pretty good. Right in the center of the club face. That's kind of how those work for the best player in the world.
0: Yeah. I mean, it's. I think it's quite fun. This whole what's in the bag segment is why should you come get a N-Flight use fitting from us? I've got all of these. I could do every single one of these.
1: Yeah, that's true. Because then her hybrid is a G425-5 hybrid.
0: Another great one.
1: And it's another one she's been using for a long time. So again, that transitions from the QI4D driver with the kind of custom draw heavy, or I guess heel heavy weight bias there, down to Stealth Fairy Woods, which are several years old, G425 hybrids, several years old, and then down again into another type of combo iron set.
0: Crazy.
1: Wouldn't you be surprised by that? So the P770 and the 5-iron P7CB, 6-degree pitching wedge. Mm-hmm. Also wanted to note that she does play steel fiber shafts.
0: Yeah, great shaft.
1: So I know a common one for players that are not of the fastest swing speeds, but need some stability there too. Mm-hmm. You kind of get a little bit of the mix of the feels there of steel and graphite, which is
0: That shaft feels extremely smooth. I mean, it's called steel fiber because it does kind of feel a little bit like a steel. It feels like that stability and heft to what a steel shaft does have, but it does feel really smooth. And you kind of seen a lot of tour players kind of moving some graphite options. It doesn't mean it's any less stiff. I mean, maybe 20 years ago it did, but now it's. There's actually more technology that can be put into a graphite shaft than they can in a steel. We were talking with one of the engineers down at Mitsubishi about that. Mm-hmm. And just, when you start seeing what actually goes into that versus what can go into a steel, that was night and day different. So.
1: Yeah. It's. I think we're going to start to see this trend in general over the next several years of a lot more players going into graphite iron shafts. Mm-hmm. And that could be on tour or it could be in these fitting bays.
0: Yeah.
1: You're going to see a lot more of that and some more technology and development into those as well.
0: There's definitely at least a little bit more interest already when people go into the bays and say, I've seen it, can I try it? You know, whether there's enough to push people over the edge at the moment, I would say probably not, but I think at least the interest is there right now.
1: The clubs that, again, we talked about her scrambling a little bit over the weekend, MG5 wedges, and they're 50 and 54 degree, and then has a Vokey SM11 60 degree. Those were very valuable over the weekend for keeping or saving pars, and then of course also birding those par fives when you get around the green and need to convert on those opportunities. And then she has a kind of a prototype blade type putter that TaylorMade built for her. Don't think you can get this really anywhere. It's a Nelly Korda, technically NK Proto, but clearly something that she really wanted for herself, what she likes to look at in the dress, and it worked just good enough on that last putt.
0: She was using a spider, huh?
1: maybe that'll be enough to convince her if she had missed that one.
0: But yeah, wasn't nice to see one win for the Blade, people out there.
1: Yeah.
0: Long live the Blade.
1: Yeah, the Blade is still hanging on. Nelly Korda, big win for the Blade, the classic traditionalist golfer out there. So, all right, we will now make our transition into our main interview segment. We were recently down in Texas with PGA Master Professional and Master Club Fitter at Second Swing, Blaine Seitz. He has a fitting set up there at the PGA Coaching Center. He's working with some really cool people all the time, but also has got a really cool setup down there. So he walks us through that. And then we also asked Blaine a little bit about what he's seeing in some of the new equipment in 2026. So Let's get to that interview with Blaine from the PGA Coaching Center.

0: We now welcome on the Second Swing Thoughts podcast. It is Blaine Seitz. Blaine is PGA Master Professional and Master Club Fitter here at the PGA of America Coaching Center, and that's where we're recording today. Blaine, this is we haven't recorded a segment with you for the podcast, and we've done a couple live things with you before. We've had you on course YouTube videos, but I think it's good a time here as any to dive in and actually kind of discuss what you do here, and then get your thoughts on just club fitting in general here in 2026. But Blaine, introduce yourself. Tell us, what PGA Master Professional even means, and what you do here at the Coaching Center.
1: Yeah, absolutely, Drew. I appreciate being here and being the opportunity to talk on the podcast. Like you said, my name is Blaine Seitz, PGA Master Professional, Master Fitter for Second Swing. I've been a full-time fitter for the company for a little over 5 years now, and very fortunate to be here in this space. I mean, you look around, you can't ask for a better place to do my job, right? Yeah. So that's a huge part of it, just having the tools, the technology, the facility. It's fantastic. You had mentioned, what does being a PGA Master Professional mean? And to me, it's quite the honor to have accomplished this. There's fewer than 500 of us in the history of the PGA. And it's essentially just a progression of education to the highest level, where you start out in the PGA tract as an apprentice or an associate. That process takes anywhere from 3 to 8 years. You become elected as a Class A member. After you're a Class A member, you can designate your specialization in one of three tracks, and I went down the teaching and coaching route. After 5 years of experience within that specialization, you can become certified, and after 10 years of experience in your specialization, you can become a master professional. And at that point, you're putting together different projects and so forth that you are contributing to the education pool of the PGA, and you're helping level up all the other professionals around the country. So different elements of what you bring to the table can be incorporated into the PGA's education curriculum, sure, and things like that. And what we do here in the Second Swing Fitting Bay is taking a little bit of that and incorporating it into the fitting side. Mm-hmm. And so the idea that, we want the clubs to fit you so that you don't have to change your swing to fit the clubs. And that's really important. Let's meet you where you're at and get you the right tools to do the right thing. And obviously, looking around, we have 35,000 plus combinations of stuff that I could put you in. Yeah. Our goal is to get it narrowed down to our top three or better. And then we have the great fortune of going right outside here onto this beautiful grass range and confirming ball flight through real conditions. What happens when the wind touches it? Let's look at turf interaction and all those little elements that bring the fitting experience a little bit closer to the playing experience.
0: Yeah, I think, can you kind of hint or, touch again on how nice it is to be able to go outside, because you did start your first few years as a fitter did not have the capability. You were store only, and that is the majority of our fittings. And mm-hmm. this isn't to say you can't get a very, very good fitting from our process in store, but there's a nice little added bonus, obviously. So what is that like for the golfer, and what's it like for the player too, to maybe, because there's maybe a perception out there that fittings are only indoors a lot of times. So mm-hmm. I imagine there's kind of a nice surprise sometimes for golfers, being like, oh, we can go outside and hit golf balls today.
1: Yeah, it really is a nice treat. And so the big point is, to your point, you can most definitely have a very, very successful fitting in a purely indoor environment. In fact, when you come here to the Coaching Center, we're going to start all of our fitting processes indoors, because it allows us to control the environment and limit different variables. Especially here in Texas, it's not uncommon to get a 2-3, sometimes 4-club wind out there. Mm-hmm. You don't want to be standing in a 4-club wind trying to test drivers.
0: Right?
1: There's a lot of variability that comes from that wind that makes it difficult to really discern what's happening. So we start indoors, we control all the elements, we test different variables independently, such as the loft, the length, the weight, the flex profile, you name it. And we're trying to figure out what I call your recipe. And once I know what ingredients to cook with, we're going to try different dishes. So typically our process, if you come in with a certain brand, I'm going to start by baselining your clubs, and then I'm going to build you the new equivalent to what you have. Mm-hmm. And then along the way, we're going to, every couple of swings, change a variable here or there until we get to where we need to go. What I like to say, show my math. And so how did we actually get there? Because there are times on that journey where we might think we know where we need to go, but along the way we discover something. And that's where the brilliance of our process comes from, is that I don't have to know exactly where we're going. I need to know how to interpret the data to know if we've gotten there or not. And along the way, there are times where it's like, oh, I didn't think that was going to happen, but it did.
0: Yeah.
1: And it's better.

0: And it's sort of breaking certain beliefs out there and just going through a testing process to be able to prove things.
1: Yeah, it's kind of like, you know, a recipe works surprisingly better than you thought it would, or it tastes a lot better, right? Yeah. It delivers a better meal, so to speak. And so it's kind of fun to hear that perspective from you, because to your point, I mean, we can go outside and hit the balls out there and have the driving range, and that's great, but, you know, controlling the variables is where it kind of starts, it sounds like, for every fitting.
0: Yes.
1: At Second Swing and testing the different combinations there. So it's really cool to see what has developed here. If you haven't been to PGA Frisco, it's kind of, what is it, probably 20 minutes or so, 15 to 20 minutes away from our store in the Colony.
0: Yep.
1: Down here. And we've got every possible, you know, shaft, club head, all the most popular brands. And to see, you know, the combinations you go through every day, probably, it's kind of like, you never really know what you're going to get, right? All these different golfers come in and every day is different for you.
0: 100%.
1: Yeah. It's fun to see what it has become too. Cause now we've got fitters in here every day.
0: Yep.
1: You're working with golfers of all kinds. And a lot of them are kind of staying on this resort here, and you might just come in and say, yeah, I want club fitting. And the next part of it I wanted to ask about was the build shop. So,
0: yeah.
1: You are also building all the clubs, you're making the slight tweaks, or perhaps building entire, like, what all do you do in there too as part of this whole thing?
0: Yeah, it's a great point. So just across the hall, we have a world-class build shop. And I'd say the primary purpose right now is for more repair and modification, but we most definitely have the ability to do full builds as well. And there are times where that's what's happening. And so when we have a player that comes in, whether they're here for a fitting and we need to make an adjustment, there are times that a player comes in and we can't beat what they already have in the bag, but maybe it's just a modification. Hey, you got fit by this fitter at Second Swing last year. These are still good, but hey, you've been working with the coach. Your swing has changed a little. Let's just tweak your lie angles, but these are still the best thing for you. We can do that. Maybe it's something where a resort guest comes in, airline broke their driver. We can do an emergency repair. Unfortunately, a common one. So guys and gals, protect your equipment,
1: yeah.
0: Especially when flying with it. The airlines aren't as cautious as we'd like them to be.
1: Right.
0: And then we have the ability as well to do education in there. So whether it's for PGA associates or maybe the other coaches here in the building, or internal training with different fitters and sales associates, of being able to use the space to educate and train on how to do basic repairs, bendings and reshaftings, recrippings, cutting, you know, everything that goes into it. And I'm a big believer that when you get to a higher level of fitting, that's just part of what you learn, is how the club is built and being able to understand not just what is happening, but why it's happening, and be able to change it from that perspective.
1: Yeah, that's really cool. And I know it becomes a lot for you sometimes, balancing a full fitting schedule within all these, you know, builds or repairs or modifications, as you say, that need to be done. But what's the balance, I guess, of, you know, on your schedule? Most of the time it's pretty full. I know there's a lot of demand for this place out here, but kind of talk about like how you try to balance everything. Fittings, getting everything done, and sometimes it's, you know, it can be long days trying to get all these necessary changes done for players that are coming in, and maybe they need a club tweaked right away, boom, so they can go play the next day or something.
0: Yeah, I mean, I think to me it's organization is key. You know, having a process that before you leave at the end of every day, looking ahead of who's coming, what do they need. Maybe it's a player who's been here before and I can pull up a history of what we've done in a different component. Maybe they had a great successful fitting for irons, they're coming back for driver. What can I learn before they even get here? Okay, we fit him into some stiff shafts. They're a little bit long and they need to be upright. Well, that can leave clues into what we need to do when the driver comes around.
1: Yeah.
0: So anything I can do to kind of get ahead of the game before they even get here is great. We send out questionnaires when you sign up for your fitting. There'll be some information about how often you play and things like that. And then it's obviously having the space organized. I mean, you look around, we have thousands of components in here. So knowing where each component is and having it organized in a way that allows us to get to it efficiently is really important.
1: Yeah.
0: Because we don't have a lot of extra time. So it's how can we make the most of the time that we have?
1: And that does bring up a good point as well. Golfers that schedule a fitting and they see that survey come at them, filling that out, making sure it's as, you know, accurate and as thorough as possible really helps the fitter get dialed in and prepare and to your point, use that time as efficiently as possible. So always fun. We come down here probably a couple times a year to film some content and spend some time here at the coaching center. So

0: cool to get the lowdown on the background of the process here. So what I wanted to now do now is transition a little bit into kind of just what you're seeing in club fittings.
1: Yeah.
0: I think, you know, certainly trends take over, some are different year to year. But I guess I kind of wanted to just start by, is there a club head, we'll call it a club head, a product, something that's new this year that has really surprised you or really performed it well in fittings for you so far in 2026?
1: Yeah, I think it depends a little bit on the category, if you will. There's a couple that come to mind. I think overall, over the last couple of years, the big trend that we see is more and more players going into the player's distance iron space. Mm-hmm. I think that is not going anywhere anytime soon. It kind of gives you the best of both worlds. You get the feel, look, and the aesthetic that players want over, you know, harder to hit clubs, but it still has the technology in there to allow it to perform. So that segment as a whole has been really popular. The other trend that I'm really glad to see is that a lot of companies are offering higher lofted models, mm-hmm. particularly in the game improvement section. So for a long time, if we go back a number of years, we saw a big swing towards distance. Let's hit everything as far as we possibly can, particularly in irons. But as we know, irons are not necessarily a distance tool. They mm-hmm. are a precision tool, and we want them to repeat what they do. So companies now, across the board, almost everybody out there offers particularly some irons that are maybe a core model, and then maybe a higher lofted version or some kind of a variant on there. And as a fitter, that's really, really important because maybe we have a lot of the characteristics that we like out of the club, but it's just not, say, spinning enough or launching or landing soft enough, but we can go into the HL model and really help a player. And that has really stood out that I'd say 9 times out of 10, we're trying to help players get more spin.
0: Yeah. Especially in that category,
1: right? Drivers, things like that, different conversation. But when we're talking about scoring ability, I mean, if I can get a player more stopping power without giving up too much distance, it completely changes the game. And that may not be something that the indoor environment alone you realize, but that's one of the big benefits of going outside here. Mm-hmm. You know, I can have a player hit the normal iron and then hit the HL and they can see it. Be like, whoa. I don't know if I've ever done that before, or they
0: right.
1: can hold a green. Segues me into the next point, which is high lofted fairway woods.
0: Yeah.
1: Everybody's playing them now, right? So that used to be a harder conversation. You tell somebody they need a 7 wood, their ego will kind of not allow it to happen. But there are times where I can take a player outside, throw a ball into a divot, ask them to hit a 7 wood, and they launch it. And
0: yeah.
1: they're like, whoa. So that's a very eye-opening thing where right out of the gate, somebody sees it and they're sold. And then
0: yeah.
1: they start telling their friends, and their friends come in, hey, my buddy Joe got a 7-wood, I want one of those. Cool, I got you. So it's becoming an easier conversation. So those are probably the really big ones that we see from a mass benefit mm-hmm. is kind of that iron segment. You know, obviously there's still gonna be players who need more improvement, some players need a little bit more feel and workability, but for the most part, it's a very strong category there. And then what do you do when you get to the top of that bag? You know, maybe you don't need a 5-iron anymore. Let's talk
0: yeah.
1: about transitioning that out. And, you know, we see massive success. Guys like Tommy Fleetwood, 9-wood in the bag.
0: It yeah.
1: definitely makes the conversation easier.
0: Well, that's especially, too, having a tour pro like Tommy Fleetwood, one
1: yeah.
0: of the top 10 players in the world, gaming a 9-wood. So you can kind of illustrate that and say, well, if someone like that with that swing speed and that player profile can use a 9-wood, could probably benefit nearly everybody else and to some extent. But that's kind of what I was going to ask you as well, is speaking on that fairway wood versus hybrid thing, what do you, can you kind of give me like a ratio of, let's say someone comes in, they need this club at 21 degrees or that's that part mm-hmm. of the bag. What is the ratio you would say now, let's say throughout 2026, of fairway wood versus hybrid versus like utility iron?
1: Yeah.
0: Is there a ratio for that? I know it obviously depends on the player in one instance, but as a general, is it kind of being dominated by fairway woods?
1: I'm gonna say as a general rule, and to be clear, what I wanna specifically answer this as the transitional club.
0: Yeah.
1: Right, so
0: sure.
1: I say
0: like
1: that
0: you go
1: because
0: from your longest, you know, set of, your the longest irons in your bag to
1: yes.
0: whatever's next.
1: Yep, exactly. Because in a traditional setup, eventually, even if a player has a hybrid, they'll most likely also have a wood in there. But in that transitional category, broadly speaking, I'm gonna say 1 out of 10 players are a good candidate for the driving iron.
0: Yeah,
1: they're gonna have a very high launch, a lot of speed, a lot of spin. Maybe they have wind control problems. They're just a good iron striker. That's important. And then I'd say probably 3 or 4 out of those 10 are gonna be more hybrid related. Not

0: everybody surprisingly hits hybrids well. It kind of falls into two camps where somebody is sometimes really, really good with hybrids. And cool, let's get you a 2-3-4 hybrid and maybe not do the fairway wood conversation. But then there's players who are just better at woods and they're not going to hit a hybrid. But all things considered, let's just say half of players coming in, it's going to be something like a 7-wood. Maybe four of those players might be a 4-hybrid, and then one might be something like a 4-iron.
1: Yeah, which I feel like that's changed a lot just in the last few years where I feel like the hybrid was kind of the de facto club.
0: Yeah, it was probably 70% just a couple of years ago.
1: Yeah, so it's to see that whole trend change has been really cool. But speaking then on moving down into the shaft conversation as well, I think that's another thing that I've seen is just a general increase in interest in the golf shaft from the golfer. There's more curiosity there about, you know, these maybe quote unquote aftermarket or, you know, shafts that cost a little bit more money. What have you seen from that? Have you seen any, is there any models in particular? One, but two, like what are some of these extra shafts doing for players versus kind of the stock models?
0: Absolutely. So I want to start off by saying more expensive isn't always more better.
1: Yes.
0: Okay, so there's a reason why those stock shafts were chosen to be the stock shafts. They were engineered to pair with those clubs really well. And chances are good that we're probably going to be able to find you a very strong fit using that matrix. But sometimes we need to really fine tune it. Maybe we're in between shafts where this one goes too high, this one goes not high enough, or things like that. And that's where the world of aftermarket really comes in. We want to think of shafts first and foremost as a timing mechanism. The head making collision with the ball determines more about the ball flight than anything. It's just two objects colliding. Mm-hmm. Physics says that's most important. But the shaft determines how it's presented.
1: Yep.
0: Okay, so it can be the difference between adding loft, taking away loft, face open, face closed, and you might go through a fitting and go through a shaft profile test and feel like you're making the same swing and see very different results. And that's a common thing that we'll do is to do a profile test. Maybe we take, we'll use something like a Fujikura Ventus, very popular shaft out there. Well, let's take this one head. Let's hit it in a black profile, let's hit it in a blue profile, let's hit it in a red profile, and let's see what happens. And we're educated to think that red means high launch, high spin, blue is mid launch, mid spin, black is low launch, low spin, and while that's true on robotics, when you have a player swing it, things may get strange.
1: Yeah, it's dynamic swing can change everything.
0: And so you see players launch these red or these blacks, and sometimes the reds come really low. And so we would be doing you a disservice if we baseline your driver and say, oh, you need more height, you therefore need a red. It's, okay, you need more height. Let's do some testing to figure out what ingredients will get you more height. And that's where the process may lead to some discoveries. And so luckily for us, or fortunately for us, we have such a great matrix that we have the ability to do that. It's test different profiles. And so again, when we get into the aftermarket world, we always want to make sure that the benefit we see justifies the price. Yeah. Are we getting more distance? Are we getting more dispersion? Is it a combination of it? Does it feel better to you that you can make a more repeatable swing? Those are all reasons to justify that change.
1: Yeah, and it's and to your point, I like how you said it right at the beginning there. It's, you know, more dollars does not mean more better, I guess, or it doesn't necessarily translate to better performance. And I mean, if you look on tour, there are a lot of players using the quote-unquote aftermarket shaft, but there's also a lot of players using a stock-type shaft that isn't nearly that price. And if they all were better, then 100% of the tour players that have that can go to the tour truck and just grab something without cost to them would do it. And so I think that's a good indication. Moving to kind of the short game stuff. So obviously, we're talking so far a lot on full swings, hitting irons, hitting longer stuff, but what's the process like for short game fittings here? Because, you know, we're in this bay right here. There's not like a putting green per se.
0: Yes.
1: So how do you go about like wedges and putters?
0: Yeah, so I think wedges are really the area that going outdoors shines more than anything. It's great to hit a driver into some wind. That's really nice. But taking a divot with a wedge, you can't replicate that.
1: Yeah, right.
0: That's turf interaction. That's feel. You can hear it. You can see it. You can... It makes such a big difference. And so typically what we'll do in, say, a wedge portion is we're going to start off by being indoors to purely get our gap numbers to have an idea of loft structure. So, okay, you've been fit. Your pitching wedge is a 44 degree. We go through some conversation. We find

0: out that a 50, 54, 58 makes sense for that player. Great. Then what I typically do is we will discover what that player's most common short game wedge is. For a lot of players, it's the lob wedge. I will take a bag and fill it with every 58 degree wedge I have in this room. We then go outside and we do a blind test. All the player knows is it's a 58, and I'll ask them to hit different shots, whether it's a full shot or a short shot, and we kind of learn. Maybe I'll give them a high bounce wedge. How was it? Let's give them a mid bounce wedge, low bounce. Ooh, that mid bounce was better. Great, and we go to a different, and we kind of navigate our way through. Sure. Again, the player has no idea what's going on. They just, yeah. I hand them a wedge, they hit it. So we figure out, okay, what wedge works well for the full swing stuff, what wedge works well for the short game stuff, and then as we go through our process of elimination, we're ultimately left with just a couple that work well in both. And that's going to sort of determine where we go. And let's just say brand A wins, then typically I'll come back in and grab the 50 and 54s that I have in that line, and we do another blind test, but just committed to that brand.
1: Okay.
0: And then we'll have, say, that same brand for all three wedges, but it's still, you know, okay, the 54 may not be the same bounce and structure as the 58 was, so let's go through that same process and so forth.
1: But putters, clearly another benefit to going outside and hitting off of grass here that is a nice bonus of being at the coaching center with wedge fitting. There's a very dedicated wedge fitting process in store, but there's a little benefit to having this outdoor possibility here. So, then putters too, I'm also curious about how does that work and what have you seen there?
0: Yeah, so putters, a little bit different flavor. We will start the process in here inside the bay and with all of our fittings, but we want to figure out what big levers we can pull that are going to make the biggest impact for a player. What's the length that they need? What's the head shape and style? Is there a different material or a feel, firm versus soft, that the player needs? And once we figure out, okay, we've narrowed it down, these are the ingredients. They're going to be a 34-inch with a moderate toe hang mallet style using a single line. Mm-hmm. You know, there's a couple different models out there that meet that criteria. We take those, and we will typically go out into the lobby area that we have here where we have other technologies. We have a PuttView Green, we have a Sam Putt Lab that we have access to. We have other technologies like the TrackMan Putting, the Ping Putt app. So we're referring to all these technologies to really understand what that putter is doing and how it's benefiting the player, understanding the ball roll and the putter tendencies. At the end of the day, the most important thing is we need to be able to square the face and control speed. Mm-hmm. And if we can find a putter that squares the face up repeatedly and gives you good ball speed control, then you look down and you feel comfortable and confident in it, you're going to make putts.
1: Yeah, and have you seen any types of trends? Because I think the putter space has really changed the last few years. I mean, I think the last I had looked, it was 23 of the top 25 players in the world are using a mallet, which I think you would probably have flipped that, say, 20 years ago. So what have you seen in terms of trends there and the different builds and different styles of putters?
0: You're right. I mean, almost everybody's going into a mallet these days. When we see a player in a blade, it tends to be that they've been in a blade. There's an aesthetic preference. It looks good to their eye. I'll use myself as an example. I've tried about three or four different mallets over the last two seasons. I still go back to my old 1998 Cameron.
1: Wow.
0: There's just something about it that's working for me now.
1: Yeah.
0: You know, down the road, I might try to switch again.
1: Right.
0: But it's, you know, there's nothing about that particular putter for me technology-wise that says I should be playing it, but I just happen to make more putts with it. But that's what we're going to find out in a fitting. I'm a little bit unique where I have a strong astigmatism in my eyes, so I can't usually use a line. I need to have a putter with either nothing on it or like a dot.
1: Oh, wow.
0: Otherwise, for example, I like to use a line on my ball, but if I use the line on the ball and then stick a putter behind it that has a line on it, they won't match.
1: No matter what.
0: No matter what.
1: Which is, I mean, these are things that matter, though. Like this is, and there's probably a lot of other golfers that have a similar I'm not going to call it an issue, a similar thing that they're dealing with when they line up a putter.
0: Yes.
1: And so you have to acknowledge that in a putter fitting and work to the model and the type of putter that works for them. So
0: now on the other side, you look at the majority of, I'll call them most golfers, where the mallet affords us more real estate for alignment options. And sometimes that's really big. You look at an old school blade with maybe a very short line on the top rail, it's sometimes hard to tell if it's open or closed.
1: Mm-hmm.
0: You get a very similar type of a shape, but you extend that line out, all of a sudden, like, oh, I can tell where it is. Or you see things like in the Odyssey Versa line, or what Scotty Cameron has done in the past with vertical alignment. That's really important. So you have parallel alignment, which is your very traditional lines that mm-hmm. match our target line. They're parallel to it. But then there's also perpendicular aiming, looking in the 12 o'clock, 6 o'clock position, somewhere how you'd like sit down and iron, making sure yep. that it's straight up and down. So identifying for a player through their unique way that they see the game, what's best, we can do an eye dominancy test. Are you right eye or left eye dominant? Figuring out toe hang and offset versus onset, what's going to aim at the best. I mean, these are all things that we're going to take into consideration to make sure it's dialed for you.
1: Yeah, it's clearly there's a lot that goes into every process from driver down to putter, and sometimes you're doing all of it in one fitting, and mm-hmm. it can be a whole afternoon ordeal. But nonetheless, really cool to get the lowdown here, get the perspective from you, Blaine, being here at the Coaching Center. Golfers, if you haven't been down here or you're going to be, say, visiting the Dallas area in the near future, this is a great place to even visit. They've got, I mean, the whole campus here is very, very cool. They've got some shops, they've got some restaurants, but then also you can schedule a fitting with Blaine and get dialed in here at the PGA Coaching Center. So, Blaine, we thank you for the time here. Thank you for spending some time with us to film some content here today as well. Be on the lookout for that. We wish you the best moving forward, and it's very, very fun to have you here.
0: Thank you, Drew.
1: And that was Blaine Seitz at the PGA of America Coaching Center, and always great to get with Blaine, and I know he's got kind of a unique setup down there where he's got a big build shop in there, and he does all the building as well for these folks, so it's a unique kind of day-to-day for him sometimes, but yeah. it's a lot for him to keep up with, but it's pretty cool to see, you know, to have him down there as a representative of Second Swing, and also, you know, he's a PGA Master Professional, which is no joke either.
2: Yeah, it's a very small group of people, and he's got, mm-hmm. Blaine's got a big brain. He knows his stuff.
1: So let's get into some questions, some really good questions that were posed in the YouTube chats. We appreciate all of you for watching, for joining. Asking your questions. We'll try to get through as much of these and as efficiently as we can here. First one here from Cap217, ZXi7 versus T100 irons. My gamer is T100 with X100 shafts, but I want a little more forgiveness and less clicky harshness. Also says I need spin. My 7 iron is a 125 to 128 ball speed, around 100 to 120 in height, but low 5,000 spin. So
2: okay.
1: What kind of or thoughts are triggered there with that one?
2: Yeah, I think low 5K spin is actually okay. I don't mind that at all. I
1: mean, especially with that stopping power.
2: Yeah, with that much speed and stopping power, I think you're actually in a good spot. But if you're looking for something less clicky, I probably wouldn't go ZXi7 just because it is a little bit lower in spin than some other brands. Because so if you're going between those two, I probably wouldn't go that way. I might look at something like a Mizuno JPX Forged. That's a really good option. It's going to feel a little bit less clicky. Mm-hmm. Tiny bit higher in spin in general from what we see in fitting bays. But yeah, so probably something like that would probably be your best bet. And to be honest, and it might be a case of maybe just looking at just adding a little bit of loft to that ZXi7 in order to kind of get you to the spin levels that you want. You know, loft's a wonderful thing.
1: That was what I was going to suggest, actually, is with ZXi7. I've played them. I think they feel really good, mm-hmm. but they are slightly stronger lofted than T100. So. Yeah. You could go to those. I think they feel really good, and then you could adjust loft as needed to kind of fit the numbers.
2: I was gonna say, they do come out kind of fast anyway, so you could go back to traditional 34 degrees of loft, and I think you'd still be in a similar ball speed window, but you'll have that extra spin. So but maybe just play around a couple of things there.
1: Yeah, and I think they're a little more forgiving too than the T100. All right, here's another one from Flyaway Corn.
2: Ooh, good name.
1: We keep talking about blade versus mallet putters, but is the real story maybe one piece versus multi-material? Even a lot of modern blade-shaped putters aren't solid, so that's a good kind of nugget to think about.
2: Yeah, I think there's definitely some validity to that. I think it really comes down to stability overall. I mean, I think it's just the more stable we can make a putter, the further back weight can go, the thing becomes so much more stable, and you can just really get away with some of these non-perfect strikes on a putt. You know, we don't really talk about finding the middle of the face on a putter a lot. Mm-hmm. That is one of the biggest things that people struggle with this with their speed control, because they don't strike the putter well enough. So, you know, having so much stability there. But I think you got a good point. I think, you know, that a lot has changed. You know, even blades are starting, even like traditional Scotties are changing into multiple materials. So, mm-hmm. you know, I think there's definitely a few moving pieces there, but it's definitely something to think about for sure.
1: Yeah, I mean, that's all these mallets nowadays. It seems like all of them, there's added materials.
2: Yeah, you know, wings, the, or the

0: Phantoms, the Phantom ones from Scotty Cameron use that aluminum in there. So there's a bunch to think about. I think it's probably a little bit of both, where the higher MOI shapes, there's also just more area to play with, to try new materials, try new things, move weight around. So that's where you get these new materials in there. So
1: and you'll think putting is a very mental thing.
0: Yes.
1: So you, whatever you can put down that makes you feel a little bit more confident, and typically a mallet is going to make you feel a little more confident. I think my dad used to always say, when I would get a new mallet putter when I was younger, you'd always put it down, first thing you'd say, go, well, how can you miss with that? So it's there is some validity to a bit of confidence.
0: Right. Polo asking, when fitting, what kind of player profile would benefit from HL irons?
1: Mm-hmm. Slower to moderate swingers. People who hit up on their irons, that's a big one. People who like to pick it and don't actually hit down on the ball. So the more down, we always say you want to hit down on your irons and wedges, because the more you hit down, the more backspin you generate. If the ball gets spin, well, it's going to go up in the air. So it's a lot. It's basically for a lot of those players who don't struggle with the ball going that way, they need the ball to go that way. So anyone who just struggles to get the ball up in the air, slower to moderate swingers are usually going to be really going to be put into that bucket pretty much straight from the start. But then, if I see someone who is really picking at the golf ball, they're going to struggle with spin because they're hitting up on the ball. That's why we do want to do that with drivers. And that person would usually fit into that bucket as well pretty well. You see a lot of high swing speed players who really pick the golf ball but don't have enough spin on the golf ball.
0: Yeah.
1: So we've seen I've had a few interesting fittings recently where I've been got someone into an X100 in a Titleist T250 launch spec because of that reason.
0: Here's a quick one here. This is kind of an interesting thought as well, but Flyaway Corn asking another question about total cost and just noting that, if we move to fairway woods at about 24 degrees, you'd have, staking, many of these players then have four or five head covers in the bag, most of those at $400 plus a piece. Plus, stiff flex in those 7 and 9 woods can be hard to find. So I guess the question seems to be, is it worth it to probably pay a few $100 more for extra head covers in the bag or extra woods in the bag versus having, that iron set that's 3 or 4 iron?
1: Yeah, I think that's a question of how often do you play. If you're going to play 8 times a year, is it worth putting an extra $800 into your golf bag? Yeah, probably not. I mean, you probably find something pretty good, but I think it really just speaks to, the popularity of those things. Yeah, they are a little bit higher in price, brand new. We have a ton of really good options in used 7 woods and 9 woods. Yeah, it gets tough to find them in middle of the golf season. Definitely gets tough. I do a lot of used fittings that we do, and at this point in the year, it is getting harder to find them in the stores because, there's a lot of demand. We're in the middle of the golf season. 3 or 4 months ago, we had tons of them. So, yeah, I can kind of see where you're going. I think it's a tough one. I think can you put a price on performance, right? I think that's the thing. If it makes you shoot three or four shots better on the weekend because your 4-iron doesn't hold a green, but you can get a club that goes up in the air and comes down, and you're hitting the same shot, but you're actually scoring better. You're going to go home happier. There's a lot of benefits. There's a lot of things. But yeah, I agree. It is going to get a little bit more expensive by replacing a traditional 4 and 3 iron with a 7 wood. But again, I think it just comes down to how often you're playing.
0: Yeah, I mean they're so popular for a reason. They work. Mm-hmm. We talked about it earlier. Every tour player seemingly that wins has one in the bag, or sometimes even a 9 wood. So they're there for a reason. Ashley Grant's next question. What should someone do if they currently play a GT2 and now wants to switch to GTS, lower the launch? And adds that the shaft currently playing is a Tour AD UB Blue 60S. And also mentioned, or should I switch golf balls to an AVX?
1: I think
0: lower that launch.
1: Yeah, I think, switching to an AVX would definitely lower the launch amp, but it's also going to lower the spin more than anything. So depends where you are with your spin number. That's why I'd be kind of interested to kind of see what you can do. I'd be more interested to kind of just move around with a short fit hosel there and try and take a degree of loft away and just see what that does as well. If you want to go to GTS and if you're in a GT2, you'd probably definitely start in GTS too. They have that front and your back weight there. You can move the weight heavy weight further forward, I should say, in the same loft that you're already at, and that will bring down the spin and launch as well. So it really depends where you are on that spin. But I would definitely start by trying the GTS2 and just move that, hit 5 shots and move that heavy weight from the back to forward, etc., etc. AVX would be a great spot to be as well. But it just really depends on where

0: how your where your spin's at. Have you got enough spin reservoir where you can get away with an AVX? Because on average, it is going to be about 350 to 500 RPMs, depending who you
1: which
0: are.
1: Which is a big change.
0: Which is, that will change the flight window quite dramatically.
1: Well, I think you see sometimes with players like this, it can be just one of those changes, like quick golf ball change can be the difference. And it could be enough. It might be that. That's the only thing that you need to change. Mm-hmm. Let's get to this next one here from Sully asking about shaft profile. This is an interesting one because a couple of shafts that are really, really good golf shafts, asking about the difference in profile between the Diamana Blue Board and the Graphite Design Tour 80 DI.
0: Yeah, okay. Two really good shafts, both upgrades, really nice. Blue Board right in the middle. It's kind of their mid-launch, mid-spin. And when we talk about that, it's just kind of that torque profile and where it lands up on that line. The DI is going to be on that higher end of torque, so it is a little more active in that bottom of the shaft. It's kind of categorized as that mid to high launch. So it depends. I think it's a higher launching shaft, but it also works really well for certain people who struggle to square that golf club, that face up as well. Because as that gets a little more active towards the bottom of the tip of the at the tip of the shaft, well, it kind of gives you a little bit more, a little bit of leeway if you get the club stuck behind you. It's not for the caster. It's for the guy who's pulling really hard and gets that golf club stuck behind him. But overall, pretty similar. I would probably just say that DI is probably just going to get a little bit more hype for you.
1: Yeah, they are very similar, and I think they're both great options if you're a player that either does have that issue lagging behind a little bit, and or you have a kind of a lower ball flight. Mm-hmm. Looking to move that up a little bit. I think both are really good options there. We've got a couple more we can get to here. Mm-hmm. Cloud Town asking, have you seen anyone go from mid to standard grip and successfully loosen grip pressure? Usually fitters suggest the opposite, working for me so far, but he's not sure if it's the grip or just focusing on that thought a little more.
0: I would focus on it less. I think grip is kind of a personal preference thing. There's no scientific data to say one thing's better than another, or one thing's going to make someone do anything else. There isn't anything there. But I will say that I've actually noticed people, not so much by going from a mid to standard grip, where someone's noticeably said that feels a lot better, is probably going to a softer grip. Because that is something like the CP2 Pro or CP2 Wrap from Golf Pride, or like the Lamkin Dry Tax, something that's just a bit softer. I think people respond really well to those grips more than anything, just because as it is a little bit softer, they don't feel like they have to squeeze as hard on it and stuff. And So maybe it's something like that we might want to look at as well. Maybe you want to do both of them. You want to go from mid to standard and maybe try something softer as well. Yeah.
1: But you're kind of suggesting trying not to focus on the pressure itself. Whatever's comfortable for you.
0: Yeah, I would say you just do whatever is comfortable. And I think if we're really focusing on grip pressure in the middle before you even swing, we might need to come out of the thought, the hitting zone, and just come back into the thought zone. Yeah. Get yourself in the right spot before we take the golf club away.
1: Last one here, and again, we do appreciate everybody for joining, for watching. It's been great so far. These are awesome questions. How does shaft profile affect strike location? Are there trends for certain types of players, or is it solely case dependent?
0: It's not solely case dependent. It can be though. Like I said earlier, it's kind of are you a puller or are you a thrower? So we're always gonna match up a shaft profile for how you transition. To kind of how fast you swing and some other things, but the more droop that shaft has, so technically, every shaft is going to be the stiffest in the tip section. And it's just going to get softer as it gets down to the club. Then at that point, it's how stiff is it all the way down? But it's always going to get softer. So the softest point is always going to be that tip section. Any shaft that has the softest tip section, something like an auto flex or a nice stock option from Ping, like a Denali Red. That's going to be a little bit softer in that bottom section. It's kind of like what I spoke about with that DI, where that is a little bit softer there. That's going to make you have any more droop there is in the shaft, so softer is at the end, probably going to see a little more toe strike. So if someone's really struggling on a few things, we can mess around with that, but it's more of a start line mechanism more than anything.
1: They say it's a timing device too. That's another common kind of ism when it comes to shafts, but a lot of it is case dependent, but there are these trends that I'm sure you've seen through fittings and more fittings these shaft profiles can impact impact is made on the club face. But okay, so that's going to wrap it up here. And it was an eventful one. We had a great weekend of golf on the professional tours. We had some new putters come out, and if you haven't seen the videos on those on the YouTube channel, check them out. TaylorMade Spider Torched, the Lab Vision. And we went through this interview with Blaine, which was great, to learn more about the PGA Coaching Center and some good fitting

0: 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Harrison, thank you so much for joining today.
1: Yeah, absolutely.
0: Really appreciate it. 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
13: Welcome once again to Talking Golf Getaways. Glad to have you with us, as always. Mitch Lawrence here in Myrtle Beach. Darren Bunch out there in California. Chris McEwen helping us out, joining us from Chicago. We are nationwide. There's no other way to put it. You can find Darren. You should know this by now. But Darren, Golf Getaway, at Golf Getaways on Twitter and Instagram. Chris, at Chris McEwen, McEwen. Similarly, and me, at Mitch Lawrence on Twitter and at Mitch underscore Lawrence 1 on Instagram. 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
15: Hey.
13: How y'all doing, as they say, where I live?
15: Pretty good now that I'm back here in the saddle.

0: they say.
1: Well, last place I picture you is in a saddle. But we have a great guest today and kind of an unexpected and unusual guest who is Michael Eaves. We'll talk a lot more about him in a minute. But Darren, we'll start with you. Chris has yet to play any outdoor golf. He gets to play on Sunday. We'll talk to him about that. But you had an absolutely epic week or so here in my part of the world in South Carolina, North Carolina, and Georgia. You covered it all.
2: Yes, I did. I did so much. I played so much golf. I traveled so many miles in a big, giant circle, I guess it would be, where I flew into Charlotte. I went down and I played the Tree Farm. We had Zach Blair on the podcast a long, long time ago before the Tree Farm was even a thing. Yeah. When he was looking to build, I think it was going to be called the Buck Club in Utah or something. And then that idea became the Tree Farm in South Carolina, and a fantastic day there. You know, we can talk about it in more depth at some point. You and I played Aiken Golf Club, which had long been a goal of mine. And all that was part.
1: I lured you into the Aiken Golf Club number of
2: that
1: years.
2: You did, and all of this was part of a trip where I ended my trip at the Masters before hopping on a flight home. So Wednesday at the Masters, I spent the morning wandering and eating way too many $1.50 sandwiches and
1: that's
2: drinking 75-cent soda and peach ice cream sandwiches, and hung out on the back nine while Rory was on his practice round. So it was fitting that Rory won, because I'm kind of taking a little bit of the credit.
1: I think
2: for helping him out on that practice round.
1: Did you give him any tips because it was a practice round?
2: I didn't give him any tips, but I was just I was there in spirit.
1: Did you tell him that he could borrow your jigger for shots around the green?
2: I did not offer my jigger to him. I figured that might get me thrown out of Augusta.
1: Okay, that's true. But what a great story that would be.
2: Our friend Max Homa hit a ball over my head on 13, which was fun, because it showed you that even the best players in the world, hit a few stray ones. So that was fantastic. And all of that, thanks to our good friend John Patrick of the Augusta Radio Show, right? Is that what it's?
1: Augusta Golf Show.
2: Yeah, just fantastic for him to be able to help us out there. And I was supposed to go, as you know, during COVID, and I had tickets the year that it got canceled. And so it's taken this long for me to get back for my first visit. And I can tell you it was extraordinary. And the golf course itself, just unbelievable. It doesn't matter how many times you guys had told me, how much undulation and elevation change and all those things that the golf course has. It's not until you kind of stand on the golf course and walk the golf course and just see the up and down roller coaster it is, and see how the wind swirls in the top of those trees. You just can't understand it from TV. And I've told everybody who will listen, there are some holes that are much tighter than you realize on TV, and there are other holes that have way more room around them than you see on TV. So the Masters was special, and I didn't know that I would ever want to go back. I always felt like once would be enough. But in this situation, now that I've been there, I will try to get in the lottery every year to try to get a ticket to actually be there during the competition one of these times, because I think I have found the perfect spot on 15 in the observation stands, and where you could sit on 15 and see 16 from there, and it would just be a day in heaven. Food and beverage is right there. There's a small golf shop where you can buy merch. Bathrooms are close by. It's the ideal position. And so, I know it sounds dumb to say this, but I can't wait to get back to the Masters now, Mitch.
1: All right. Well, that's something not a lot of people get to say. I do want

0: to mention, though, and Chris, this was great. Darren mentioned playing Aiken. We had Jim McNair Jr., the owner of Aiken, and the guiding force for the last, since 1987, on what is one of my and now Darren's favorite places to play, public course. And we also got to have dinner with Jim, which was, and John Patrick, which was amazing. And we also got to play the chalk mine. We're going to be talking about short courses with Michael Eaves. We got to play the chalk mine, which is a facility that Jim designed for the first tee of Aiken and the practice facility for the USC Aiken golf team, nine-hole par three course. Yeah, par three course. I think it's, was it 10 holes or nine, Darren? I think it's a
1: good question now. I think yeah, it is. But,
0: anyway, and it's absolutely fantastic. Darren and I walked it after we played Aiken Golf Club. And it's. I just wanted to mention that. And again, if you want to listen to a really fascinating discussion about Aiken and the chalk mine, listen to a pod we did with Jim McNair just a few short pods ago. So that was a great time during the week. And I have to say, Darren, I, much as I don't like to make your head get any bigger, it was good to spend some time with you.
1: It was a good time. We played some good golf. We also played Camden Country Club with our friend DeWitt Clark. So, I mean, we saw some golf. I will say about Aiken, it is just sublime. I can't understand how they charge so little. It is truly public golf at its finest. You know, for the local, for the town there. But I mean, just unbelievable, how good that golf course is and how much fun it is. It's definitely no pushover. I didn't make a birdie all day. I drove a green and made an eagle. I remember that. And then the rest of the time was just trying to keep up. But it was beautiful. It was fun. Also, crazy story. I don't know if we told Chris that our friend Will Mayo, who from Rams Hill, mm-hmm. who I work with at Rams Hill, texted me that morning. We were supposed to be on a call, and I said I couldn't be on the call, and he said I won't be on the call either. I'm playing Aiken, and I thought he meant he was playing it on a simulator, you know, back in California. And I said, what hole are you on? And he was on hole five and we were on hole seven. Somehow we had gone across the country. We did not know we were both going to be in the Aiken area, and we missed each other on the first tee. Didn't see that we were there, and then happened to notice it because of this text string while That's we were wild. Playing. So that is lottery odds, really, when it comes down to it. And just a super, super thing I'll remember forever, probably now, you know. So anyway, all of that was fantastic golf. But it would be remiss if we didn't throw in there that I spent some time. The whole purpose of my trip is I go back to Tobacco Road a couple times per year since I work and handle the marketing for them. And this trip was focused around getting an early glimpse of the Matchbox, which is the 12-hole short course that Mark Stewart and the team are building at Tobacco Road, in the trees just off the 12th hole of Tobacco Road and kind of between the 12th and 13th. And it's just going to be incredible. It's synthetic turf on the greens and tees that's going to blend in with the natural terrain. And just walking it, I wrote an essay that is on Twitter and partially on Instagram yesterday, actually, and posted it. It's going to be so much fun, and it's going to be so much different. You're going to play balls actually through the trees because they didn't clear cut this whole property. And so it's going to be amazing, and I can't wait until we all get to play it this summer. Technically August 1st is what it looks like for an opening date. And, if you want to see a video, you know, a little bit of a glimpse of it coming to life, that video is out there on the Tobacco Road YouTube and on Twitter and on Instagram.
0: Absolutely amazing. I didn't see it. And like you, I can't wait. Absolutely.

0: you know, to the work that Mike did on the big course, and the Matchbox will be its own thing too. And I see us playing it like Mitch. If we went and we played Tobacco Road we played Tobacco Road in the morning, we probably would go play the Matchbox twice in an afternoon, maybe three times. No, and just take drinks and a few golf clubs and a putter and go have a good time.
1: Sounds kind of like the stuff we like to do. Sort of.
0: Exactly. It's kind of like what we did at the Chalk Mine at Aiken. Yeah. We just walked it in the afternoon and had a good time.
1: Or the sandbox, or, come on, we can reel them off. This stuff, I love new courses for sure, big courses. But this stuff at this point in my life especially excites me more than anything are the creativity and the new short courses. They're building in Myrtle Beach. There used to be a par three course at a course that has since closed for housing. And they're building a new one at the Legends in Myrtle Beach, a new par three short course. And I'm telling you, it is going to be packed. I'm serious. I really, when I saw that they were doing it, I went, okay, somebody's getting smart, because with the number of golfers that come to Myrtle Beach, you know, and exactly what you said, you go play 18 somewhere and then you head over there and play a par three, you know, 9-hole par three course. And it's that stuff excites me. So I'm all for it. Can't wait for it. Glad you had a good time. Chris, you said you're playing your first outdoor round on Sunday or the Sunday after we're recording.
2: Yeah, I am. Yeah. Yeah. My son and I are in, I think it's actually 1 month from today. We will be flying out to Seattle, Washington to begin our gamble trip in May.
0: Nice.
2: We're flying in early because we're going to hang out in Seattle. I'm going to show them around. We're going to catch a Mariners Padres game.
0: Beautiful.
2: And then that morning, the next morning, Saturday morning, we'll head up to gamble and hopefully get there early enough. I know it's, you qualify it, Mitch, as at your age with this short course sort of trend, but like, that's one of the things I'm so excited to play again. Like, I love quicksands. I just think the short courses are meeting golfers where they are today. Like this new sort of generation, including my son, who's, you know, in his early 20s, that just wants to hang out and hit some balls, and you can do it in, you know, 45 minutes or an hour or whatever it may be, and just kind of chill, you know. I just love them. So hopefully we'll get there early enough and we can sneak on there and just get loose.
0: Just hit fun shots.
2: Yeah, that's totally, yeah. And just watch what the ball does. Yeah. Yeah.
0: Gamble sands, you go get a canned cocktail and
2: totally. Yep.
0: You know, hit the quicksands and just have a blast.
1: Don't tell him you're going to sneak on. You've just given the whole thing away.
2: Well, squeeze in. We're playing two a day. We're going to play both big courses twice, and we're playing quicksands twice. That's what's currently scheduled. But, you know, if we get there early enough, maybe we'll, last year when we went, when Darren and I went with Brian Orr, golf photographer extraordinaire, you know, we played as we jumped on gamble and played as the sun went down, and it was an unscheduled sort of event for us, but it was fantastic.
1: Jealous I am.
0: I will be at gamble 2 weeks before that. So we'll have lots of gamble sands to talk about on our next podcast, probably.
1: And I'll be out there in September. So
0: that's right.
2: Look at that.
0: I got gamble sands trips galore this season.
2: Sure. Yeah. So.
1: All right. Now, I mentioned that we have a really unique guest on. It's the first time in almost 200 episodes of this podcast. And I think of the almost 450 I've done, I think it's the first time I've had a SportsCenter anchor on as a guest. I know it's the first time Darren and I and Chris have had one on, but Michael Leaf is our guest. And I'm going to quickly just share how this happened because it was really unusual. Most of the time, as you guys know, when we have a guest on, one of us is kind of responsible for getting in touch, kind of shepherding this whole thing around. And it usually takes a little while, sometimes depending on how big and famous and time constrained the guest is. We have

to go through channels to be able to do it. In this case, I was in Lexington, Kentucky, visiting my brother Matthew. And as I was leaving Lexington to fly back to Charlotte, I went through TSA at the airport. I am a huge SportsCenter guy. I watch it at 6 a.m. I watch the replay of the night before. So, and my favorite SportsCenter at this time is Michael Eaves and Nicole Briscoe. And I just, waking up to both of them is great for me. So I sit in my massage chair and I watch SportsCenter. And I'm walking, I go through TSA in Lexington and I look up at the guy next to me and it's Michael Eaves. And so I just kind of did a double take. And then in my mind, I started going, do I, don't I, do I, don't I? And I said, yeah, the hell with it. And I said, Michael, he looked at me. I said, just wanted to say I'm a big fan. Watch you guys all the time. And thanks. And he went, oh, that's nice. Thanks. And he went back to Pat, you know, getting his stuff and walking away. So that was the end of it to me. And then I started walking toward my gate and he was also going to Charlotte because he now lives in Bristol, Connecticut. And I guess he had a connection. And I was walking 10 feet behind him and I was thinking to myself, should I ask him to be in the podcast? He's a huge golfer. I mean, huge. And you'll understand why. Should I? He'd be great on the podcast. No, don't do it. He's good. And then I said, screw it. So I just walked up to him and I said, I'm not trying to bother you. I said, but I do a podcast called Talking Golf Getaways. I've done 450 podcasts. And he went, whoa, just like that. And I said, and we've done almost 200 on Talking Golf Getaways. And I know you're busy, but if you had some time, it'd be great to have you on as a guest. So he said, yeah, okay. Gave me his email address, said, just shoot me some info and I'll get back to you. So I kind of thought that's cool. And I did exactly that. And if there is a guy who's busy, it is Michael Eaves. It's a joke. And so we set this up. He doesn't have a lot of time today. We're going to go through some things with him that I think all of us are going to find interesting. But for those of you who are golfers, and I know you are, if you're listening to us right now, you know Michael because of the Masters and the PGA Championship, because he has become the leading voice and face of ESPN's golf coverage for both the Masters and the PGA. So just a few short days ago, we all got to watch the Masters and experience it with Michael guiding us around. On Monday and Tuesday, he does, you know, pre-Masters shows. He does post-round interviews with the players on Thursday and Friday. He's in Butler Cabin with Andy North or some other people doing recaps, all kinds of stuff from the Masters. So you've seen him recently do that. If you happen not to watch other sports, which makes no sense to Darren or Chris or me. I mean, that doesn't make any sense. But Michael is, I have to tell you that in doing research for this, I read and looked at a bunch of stuff, and this is one of the most fascinating career journeys that I have seen. He's an absolute rock solid anchor on SportsCenter, multiple Emmys, awards for not only sports broadcasting, but for reporting, for producing along the way. Grew up in Kentucky in a small town. And then every place from Lexington to Memphis to Los Angeles to Bristol, Connecticut and ESPN, the Olympics, the Super Bowl, the NBA playoffs and more. I mean, this guy has literally done it all. And now at this point in his career, he's been doing it for 30 years probably. And he obviously is one of the most well-respected voices in sports. And before we bring him on, I just want to, normally you don't do this, but I found two podcasts because we're not going to get into Michael's deep backstory and journey. There's so much to cover. We could spend 2 hours just doing that and it would be great, but we only have a limited amount of time with him. So, but I wanted to turn whoever's listening on to a couple of podcasts. If you're interested in hearing this great story that I found, one is called Beyond the Fairway. It's a Golf Channel podcast, Doug Smith and Will Lowry. And both those guys are really cool. This pod came out in 2021 that they did with Michael Eaves. And the stories are so great.

0: And the other one of our favorite people, I think all three of us, one of my favorite golf journalists, broadcasters, podcasters, Garrett Johnston, last year did a podcast called Beyond the Clubhouse. So I just realized Beyond the Fairway and Beyond the Clubhouse, maybe Michael just, this is the first time he's ever done a podcast without the word beyond in it. Maybe we should call this pod Beyond Talking Golf Getaway. Anyway, those are both great pods. You can Google them and they're easy to find. And as I said, really, really grateful to have Michael Eaves join us. I'm assuming from Bristol, Connecticut, where he hangs out these days. Welcome to Talking Golf Getaways, Michael.
1: Appreciate you having me.
0: You know, it's funny because when I was talking to Darren and Chris about this earlier, I was saying that my routine is that I get up early at 5:30 in the morning, and I watch the 6 o'clock a.m. replay of the previous night's Sports Center in my massage chair just watching. And what happens, and I know this happens to you all the time, is that as I did randomly walk up to you in the Lexington airport, just some strange old guy who asked you to be on a podcast, you feel like, because I watch you so often, and I have to say kudos to, Nicole also, but the two of you, that you kind of feel like you know people because of the amount of time that you spend with them in their house. So, A, I apologize for just kind of accosting you at the airport. But B, my temptation is just to call you Eaves, which I won't do. I will not do.
1: Out of respect. It's funny, like when I grew up, so I grew up in the South in a small town in Western Kentucky, and I was mostly known as Mac, if I can drop my Kentucky accent, not Mike or Michael. But then when I got to Lexington, when I went to college, University of Kentucky, I became Michael. But all throughout that, all the dudes have typically called me Eaves. Right. The guys who are closest to me typically call me Eaves. And my mother actually called my father a version of that. It sounded more like Ease than Eaves, but she never called him by his first name. She always called him Eaves. And so my father's siblings and their family and their children, they used to call him that as well, as either TT or Eaves. Right. And so now Briscoe calls me Eaves, and it almost feels like when my mom used to call my dad by that, and that's all she ever, like, she never calls me Michael. I don't know if she's ever called me Michael since we first met.
0: I've never heard it. If she has, I've never heard it.
1: Watch. She's definitely never said it on television. She's never said it on TV. That's for sure.
0: That's funny. Well, anyway, we're certainly glad you're here. There's so much to talk about that we could. But before, I know you're busy. We have a limited time, so we're going to touch a little bit on the story about Kentucky and where you grew up in the nine holer in this small town where you learned the game. But we are here on this podcast mainly about playing the game, courses we love, traveling to play. We focus mainly on that. And I'm just going to start with two questions.

0: the same for everybody, but the experience you had of stepping up to that tee on number one and hitting, not only playing Augusta, but getting to hit the first shot on that Monday morning in the first group after the last shot on Sunday night and the Green Jacket Award. Was it when you did it, was it Matsuyama or was it Dustin Johnson?
1: It was Hideki.
0: Yeah. So you followed that iconic moment with his caddy, too. This is with the deepest respect. Anyway, just talk a little bit about what that was like, what it felt like, and the experience of getting to play that course.
1: Well, I always remember the phone call I received from a gentleman by the name of Lee Bennett, who used to work for Augusta National Golf Club. He's not there anymore. He was basically the media liaison from the club. And I developed a relationship with him over the years, obviously through working at ESPN, and he knew how badly I wanted to play, like everyone does. And there's a camera that is in our studio there at Augusta National that goes back to our offices. And Lee went over to our offices and got my boss and our production coordinator into the room and said, hey, Eaves is going to play in the lottery on Monday. Let's call him and see how he reacts, because they wanted to watch my reaction. Right. So I'll never forget that moment. And then just the utter sort of combination of disbelief and joy that I was feeling when I was listening to what Lee was telling me. I'll never forget that. And then I'll tell you about the experience, but I will say this. It was the most anticipated tee shot I've ever hit in my life.
0: You had to wait a few days.
1: Exactly. So I found out on Friday. So I got to wait, you know, two other days knowing I'm going to play this golf course. And look, as you mentioned, I've played competitive golf. I've won golf tournaments. I qualified for the state championship when I was in high school in Kentucky. And there's been some big tee shots, especially the first tee shot. Call it nerves, anticipation, whatever. I've never felt more than what I felt in that moment, because on that day, they give you you get the full experience. Right. So you get, you know, an invitation. You drive down Magnolia Lane.
2: Man,
1: I had a locker in the champions locker room. And the coolest part about that is there's only one person in the history of this tournament that's ever won it and was from Kentucky. And that's Gabe Brewer. Now, I don't know if Lee knew this or just luck coincidence. My locker was Gabe Brewer's locker. Oh, so that was cool.
2: Oh, nice.
1: So I get out to the players practice area. And again, that facility is only used for Masters Week. Right. And I was the first person on the driving range at the players practice area. So when you go in any other time, you don't get to use that facility. You have to use the members' driving range. So that was cool. And then you get to the first tee and there are Augusta members there. I mean, a handful, and there are staff from the course. And then the gentleman I mentioned, Lee Bennett, was there, and he announced me at the first tee. Four, please. Michael Eaves now driving. I'm like, what is going on? Like, it was way more than I expected, even though I was expecting quite a bit, right? So you put all that emotions together, and I'm standing over this tee shot, and I don't get nervous. And I don't mean to say, you know, throw that flippantly, but I just don't. I've been doing stuff in public for a long time. I've hit golf balls in front of thousands of people. I don't get nervous. But in that moment, I felt like I couldn't even feel the grip of my club. Right? And look, there was no tournament. Even the guys in the group, we weren't playing for money. It was nothing. But I'm looking down the fairway. I'm like, there's no way I can hit that fairway. There's just no way. So I aim way left because my miss is typically right. I aim way left and I still hit it right in the right trees. Right. And it literally took me like two holes to sort of get my bearings on everything, because walking down, and there was no one in front of us. Right. We're the first group. So it felt like we had the entire golf course to ourselves through the first six, seven holes. Right. That, and to walk that ground. All of that happened in a short period of time. It was, again, when I talk about it, all those memories come back. I can probably tell you almost every shot I hit in that round of 18 holes.
0: Unbelievable.
1: Because it's the emotion that I was feeling. Like we remember things based on emotions, and so many emotions were flowing through me that day. I'll never forget that experience.
0: And the thing also, and I know you said, I think, because I heard you talk about this before, you said you doubled one and then you bogeyed two.
1: Yep.
0: So you're three over after two holes, and you're trying to find some semblance of something, rhythm, game, whatever. But just listening to you now and how excited you get talking about it, the words dreamlike, well, it's one word, dreamlike, can't begin to cover what that must have been like.
1: Yeah, I mean, that's fair. because look, we often anticipate

0: getting to do cool stuff. But we never know what it's really like until we do it. Mm-hmm. And the thing about Augusta National, and I say this to people all the time, it's one of the few places you go that exceeds your expectations when your expectations are lofty. Right. With the way it looks, the way it feels, everyone's in a great mood every time they're there. It's just one of the most unique things in all of sports. And so when you anticipate playing the golf course, you have very high expectations. And it exceeded those expectations, right? A dream, to your point, that may be an understatement. Because I had fantasized about playing that golf course. And then when I'm doing it, you're like, oh, I can't believe I'm doing this. You know, it's like when you're younger and there's a hot girl that you have the crush on. And you're like, I would love to take her out. And you end up talking to her and you go on the date. You're like, oh, I can't believe I'm doing this. Like, it was that feeling. Like, I can't believe this is happening for real.
1: Don't let the members from Augusta hear you talk about it that way, because you might not be involved with that.
2: I feel the same way. I went to the Masters for the first time, actually, a couple of weeks ago, and I was supposed to go back during COVID and got canceled, I found myself, obviously I didn't play the golf course, but the place itself is so extraordinary, from the people to just walking that golf course. It's just absolutely amazing. And I couldn't get over, and I've seen a lot of golf courses around the world, and just the overall experience, I couldn't believe how much I loved it. And what I want to know from a playing standpoint is it's so up and down. There's so much elevation change that, you know, I was thinking as I had walked the entire golf course and I'm walking up 18 alongside Rory was playing his practice round and on Wednesday of the week. And I'm thinking to myself, I would be so tired and worn out physically that I don't know that I could hit shots mentally even at that point, you know, when you get to 18. What's that part of it like? Just the physical toll of walking that golf course, because it's more elevation change than probably 90% of the golf courses most people play.
0: Yeah, it's hard for people to understand unless they've been there. And this is the perspective I try to give everyone. If you put the Statue of Liberty on the 11th green, she would not be as tall as it is to get back to the top of the clubhouse. Okay. Wow. So that's how much gradient rise you have from the bottom of Amen's corner to the top of the clubhouse. Okay. Wow. And I will say this, like, granted, I only played one round, so my adrenaline was through the roof even once I settled down. So I was not tired at all. I would have ran back another 18 easily. playing the golf course in a tournament is clearly different with the four straight rounds. If you make the weekend and then your practice rounds, like, I can imagine, you know, that physical toll. And I've said this publicly as well. When Tiger came back from the car accident in Los Angeles and played that first year back and made the cut, I thought it was one of the gutsiest performances I've ever seen, because I've seen his leg and I knew how bad it was and how much pain he was in, but also know what it's like to walk that golf course. And right. Sometimes it's not so much going up. If the going down bothers you too, especially if you have bad knees like I do. But the challenging part about it, to your point, is there's never a flat lie, ever. Whether you're, you know, you're downhill, you're uphill, you're side hills. And obviously when you get to the green, you have those undulations as well. Maybe the flattest part of the golf course is left fairway at maybe 15, maybe left of 13 as well. But other than that, there are no flat spots on that golf course. So it's a challenge of hitting golf courses, hitting golf shots on that course is very high.
1: You know what I also think about, too, every time I watch it, and especially now as an old guy at 76, I think about guys like Fluff.
0: Yeah.
1: Carrying a tour bag all those days in his 70s.
0: Oh, it's impressive. But I'll say this. If you do anything for a long time, you develop a certain physical skill set, if you will, and endurance to do that thing. Right. True. Now, Fluff obviously couldn't go out and run a marathon, or if you put him in a workout with me, he probably wouldn't last 5 minutes. But doing that, he would be better at walking that golf course over the course of 4 days or 5 days with a bag than I would, because I don't do that. Right. And that's the thing. But think about some of the older golfers who have played well there into their 60s, like Fred Couples or Bernard Langer or even Jack Nicklaus. Right.
1: Yeah.
0: If you do something well over a long period of time, you actually, you know, develop these certain physical traits that enables you to do it for

0: much longer time than a normal person.
1: Yeah. All right. We could go on about this easily, but I want to move on, and I want to connect this experience at Augusta to another golf course that most people, I would think, have never heard of, that I found one of the great stories that I was not really familiar with until this past month, I'm going to say, in Augusta as well. And that's one of the coolest municipal courses that you will find anywhere. You got to play the Patch.
0: Mm-hmm.
1: I think the reopening was in March. And the whole story, if you're listening, just Google the Patch and just read about it. 18 holes by Tom Fazio was just redesigned. 9-hole course called The Loop, designed by Tiger. The kind of history that gave me chills and the stories of the people gave me chills. What was it like to get out there and experience the Patch?
0: Well, it was like touching a part of Augusta history that most people are unfamiliar. The municipal golf course there in Augusta is basically where most of the black people played, and right. especially the caddies that worked at Augusta National. Right. So you had that history of, you know, exclusion in the South. And you mentioned, you know, me growing up on a 9-hole golf course. That was a municipal golf course in Madisonville, Kentucky. And the reason that my dad and I had to play there is because they would not allow black members into the country club in Madisonville, Kentucky. Again, that was in the 80s. Yeah. Right. So you had that connection just from a historical standpoint. Now, I'd never played the Patch prior to the redevelopment by Tom Fazio and Augusta National. So I didn't really have any history to go on in that regard. But just looking at the golf course itself and the upgrades they've made with the driving range, and they have TrackMan on both the covered and outdoor bays. They have a 12-hole putting course plus the 9-hole course that Tiger designed. If you are just a regular person in Augusta National, in Augusta, Georgia, I'm not sure there's a better place for anyone to learn the game and develop into a really good player than that facility, especially that's owned by the city. Right. It's technically owned by Augusta, the city, but Augusta National now manages it and takes care of all the costs and everything. So that's a phenomenal facility in that regard. Now, the golf course itself, it's a fun little muni. It really is. The 9-hole is kind of wide open, help you get your game going. But the back nine, you've got to make some golf shots for sure off the tee and even going into some of those greens. And speaking of the greens, if you didn't know where you were and I just placed you on the green and you looked down, and you had been to Augusta National before, you would think you were standing on the green at Augusta National, without question. Wow. They're that fast. Oh, wow. A lot of the undulation, obviously the geography of the property itself is not the same, but in terms of the green structure and how they roll, those are the fastest greens I've ever putted on a municipal golf course.
1: Holy cow. Unbelievable. It's the reason I wanted to get to the Patch. There are a couple of reasons, obvious. But one is that given that we have limited time, I'm interested in Darren is and Chris, we're all big fans of shorter courses and playing experiences. The fact that you grew up on a 9-hole course, you said, with your dad, which we could spend another hour talking about that whole experience and your dad and his friends. So you started that way. We've now got the Patch and those courses. There's the Chalk Mine in Aiken, which is near Augusta, that Darren, Chris, and I were talking about. There's short courses popping up all over the place. Those kind of experiences, to me, are going to be booming. And I think they already have started booming.
0: Yes.
1: I know you're a fan of, well, any golf course, but short courses too. But have you played other short courses that you've really liked? Places like the Sandbox? Have you been to Sand Valley? Any place else that you really kind of know about short courses?
0: I really haven't, quite honestly. I really haven't. I'm not sure, and I'd have to really think about this, that I have played, you know what, take that back. There's a course in Los Angeles at a hotel resort called Terranea, there in Palos Verdes, that has a 9-hole short course there. And I took my wife there a couple of times because she was just learning the game, and it was helpful for her to be on, you know, something shorter and just kind of get a feel for it. But other than that, not really, not since honestly growing up on the 9-hole golf course. And, you know, when I was a junior, starting to learn on that golf course, the thing that really kickstarted my development after I'm not sure how many years

0: was a neighboring city about half hour from where I grew up. They opened an 18-hole golf course that had a full driving range. So that Muni I grew up on didn't even have a driving range. Like, the only balls I hit typically were in my backyard, where my dad kind of made me like a quasi short game area, or on the first tee at that Muni. So the thing that really developed my game was the development of another course there in the area that had a full driving range. But I feel like just through the years, I just haven't played them any short courses. And there's some of them are great. Like, I want to. I just, for whatever reason, they just haven't come into my circle, really.
1: Well, we
2: if you're gonna play, a short course, the one at Terranea is probably one of the most beautiful ones you can find anywhere in the world.
0: Oh yeah, so it's literally right off the banks of the Pacific Ocean. Like, it's really cool.
2: Yeah, absolutely beautiful. Well,
3: we'll put together a list for you, Michael, and then you can just check stuff off.
0: Sounds good. I wanted to play the Loop at the pass, but I just didn't have the time.
3: Yeah.
0: And then I played Sage Valley, and they have a short course right in the middle. Didn't get a chance to play that. I've not been to Bandon Dunes. I'm just trying to think the ones off the top of my head that I was like, oh, those are the ones I would want to play. I just haven't had the opportunity.
3: Boy, there's so many tangents we could go off on now. As long as you mentioned Bandon Dunes, let's talk. I wanted to talk a little bit about some of the private courses that you love, because there's companies now that can get you access onto some of the private courses. But I have to say, I find it amazing that you, the kind of golfer you are and as much passion as you have for the game, that you haven't been to Bandon yet, given that you lived in Los Angeles for a long time.
0: Yeah, it's just, I've been a victim of my work schedule large portion of my life, quite honestly. And then Bandon is a thing that, you know, I want to do the full experience. Now, look, I go on a guy's golf trip every fall. But the golf isn't necessarily the centerpiece of the experience. It's more about, you know, competition and talking trash, basically. Because we have guys that are, you know, low single digits like me, but we also have guys that are like in their 20s in terms of their handicap. So I'm not taking 16 guys and half of them are 20s to Bandon Dunes. I'm just not. So that's a different experience. But also kind of timing it within my schedule, and also the weather itself, that's been the challenging part. But I've made a concerted decision that I'm going to do it. Probably in the next year or two, even if I have to go by myself, right. I'm going to go. It's just a matter of making it happen.
3: Right. Can you mention some of the places you have gone with your group, just as talking golf getaways?
0: Yeah. So we go to Scottsdale every other year, just because of the number of golf courses and the proximity to, you know, entertainment, going out for dinner and having drinks and stuff like that. So we play True North. We played the stadium course at TPC multiple times. Those probably are the two favorites that the guys really like enjoying, but also Wecopa, I think, is a tremendous facility. They also have 36 holes like True North does. Those are the ones that really stand out. And this year we're also adding Greyhawk for the first time for some guys. I played Greyhawk multiple times, but for the majority of the guys, they've never played that facility, which also has 36 holes. So that'd be cool for them. But then sometimes we take it internationally. We've been to Los Cabos. We've been both sides of Mexico, both Cancun and Cabos for golf, and some other places in the States like Tampa last year. We've been to New Orleans. We've done Dallas. We try to do one. You know, we kind of go back and forth across the Mississippi every fall.
2: Did you when you play the stadium? I was going to say, when you play the stadium course at Scottsdale, are you there at a time of year where the stands are already going up, or do you play it without the stands at all?
0: No, we're always there in the fall, so it doesn't look like it. That was the thing, like, because I'd played it multiple times, but the guys who play it for the first time, they're expecting something different because they've only seen it on television. Mm-hmm. And especially when you get to 16. Like, 16 is so – I don't want to trash it, but it's just a regular old par three. The thing that makes 16 is the event and all the people around it.
4: Yeah.
2: Exactly. I thought that too. I played it both ways, and it's just such a different experience, that back nine, when there aren't people and all the stands and everything. It just completely changes that golf course.
0: I would love to play it with all the stands up, because I think some of it helps you sort of see the golf course a little bit better in terms of your sight lines. And then on some of those tee shots, I'd probably feel better just whacking it. And then if it hits the stands, I get a free drop, right? So wish they were up when I played there.
3: Different goals. Did you get a chance to play Kivera when you were in Cabo?
0: I did, yeah. Loved it. Absolutely loved it. Yeah. It's just, again, speaking of great views, phenomenal.
3: Yeah.
0: And the halfway houses are pretty cool, too. Those comfort stations.
3: Oh, my God. Yeah. everybody has some

0: stories about him. No.
1: Yeah. And then what's the other one? There's another one that's more towards Los Cabos.
0: Diamante?
1: No, it starts with a Q. Oh, Quinciera? Quincy. So it also starts with a Q. Now, that one is top notch. It's funny, when I was there, it's actually part of when we went for the golf trip. Scottie Scheffler had been there literally 2 or 3 days before we got there with some buddies just playing. And when I mentioned it to him, the next time I saw him, did I play that golf course? He said that was really like he enjoyed the golf course, just having fun with his friends.
0: Right. Yeah.
1: And that's even nicer, honestly, than Cubera.
0: Wow.
2: Mm.
1: It's private, like private, semi-private, however you want to call it. But it doesn't have the views, but it's a better golf course overall.
0: Right. Right. Well, that's all of us who are lucky enough to be able to travel and play. We're about out of time here. I wanted to just talk about Aronimink for a second because you're going to be doing the PGA.
1: Mm-hmm.
0: Have you been there already? Was there media day? Have you been?
1: No, I've not been there.
0: Have you been there before?
1: No, never seen the property.
0: Wow. So when you go, now this is outside of Philly, so when you go and you're going to start preparing, I assume you get there, you know, at the beginning of the week?
1: Yeah, I'll get there Sunday evening. I have to go to a wedding that weekend before, so I won't fly there till Sunday evening. And then Monday, the first thing I do is go out and walk the golf course. I try to link up with some of the guys I know and find out when they're going to play their practice rounds, and then link up with them and then walk with them a few holes and just to get their views and what they think and some shots and stuff like that. Every time I go to a new golf course, that's always what I do, is I want to see it for myself, you know, but also get their perspective on what they think. Cause some of them also seen it for the first time, or they haven't played it in a long time. So mm-hmm. to put my own eyes on it and to get their perspective is always part of the preparation.
0: Yep. Makes sense.
1: Yeah, but only for the PGA, the Augusta, everybody knows. So, like, what am I asking?
0: Yeah, and it's interesting you brought that point up because all of us, and I talk about this every year. We had a friend down and we watched the Masters together this year, and we were talking about that, which is the glory of having the same venue every year, especially a place like that, because everybody knows every shot.
1: Correct.
0: They know exactly what the holes are. It's such a great, great thing, and obviously really grateful for it. So, I mean, Aronimink will be interesting. PGA will be interesting. But, man, the chance to be at Augusta and do what you do, I'm happy for you, frankly. I know growing up, you and your dad used to watch golf together, and the 86 Masters with Jack was a big one. And it's just got to be an amazing, amazing feeling to be there and get to do what you do. And I have to tell you, not blowing smoke, but I can't think of anybody that I'd rather watch doing it. So,
1: well, I appreciate you saying that. And golf has meant so much to my life. And it's still the one connection I have to my dad. I mean, my dad passed away when I was 24 years old, right? Mm-hmm. And I'll be 54 mm-hmm. in July. So I have that connection to him forever. And going to Augusta just reminds me of those moments that he shared with me that got me loving the game the way I do. Like the first time I went there just to work, I wish he was still alive that I could have told him what it was like. The first time I met Jack Nicklaus and I introduced myself, and Jack said to me, "I know who you are, Michael." I would have loved to be able to tell my dad that story. And then to actually play the golf course, they kept running this commercial you saw during Augusta National. There was this young man on the golf course playing with some Meta glasses on, and his grandfather was watching him back at home, right?
2: Yeah.
1: So
2: yeah.
1: That reminded me when I was a kid, because my father was 52 when I was born. So it was almost like I had a grandfather more than a father in terms of age difference. Like, I wish I could have been able to tell him every single shot. Like, I would have called him after the round, and I would have told him every single shot I hit, what club I hit, where I was aiming, what my yardage was. We would have gone through the entire round. And at one point while I was playing that round, I was kind of like by myself because I was a little longer than the guys I played with. So I was up ahead, just kind of even before my caddy got up there. And I just stood there. I think it was at 13, maybe. I think I just stood there, looked, and kind of just took it all in and just been like, damn, I wish my dad was alive so he could experience this through me. Right. But I'll always have that connection, and it's solely because of golf.
0: Wow.
2: Ugh.
0: That's not much so good. You can say about that. I feel you, man. I feel you. I started playing at 30, and my dad had already passed away. I was 29, and he never got to experience any of the stuff that I've done relative to golf at all. And I know he so would have loved it. And at least you had that time with your dad. That's a that's a beautiful story. So thanks for sharing it. And thanks for spending the time with us. Darren, Chris, anything you want to add as we say goodbye?
2: I don't know how you ended any other way than that.
3: You're right. Yeah. Enjoy the well-deserved rest.
1: Thanks a lot. The only problem that it gives me a little anxiety is that I won't touch a club for like a week and a half. So we'll see how the range session goes when I get back. That's for sure. Okay.
0: I'm sure you'll be fine. All right. You can find Michael. Well, obviously SportsCenter. Go to at Mr. Michael Eaves on Instagram. A lot of great things. Just a lot of ways to find him and all worth it. That's for sure. Michael had a lot of dreams growing up. We know that. We've heard some of them, and I'm pretty sure he'd say now he had a chance to run all of them down on an incredible level. We hope you have a chance to run your dreams down as well. Until next time, play on.

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0: Ward Clayton is my guest, and he is the author of a book that has come out in very timely fashion for this year's Masters Tournament. It's called The Legendary Caddies of Augusta National, Inside Stories from Golf's Greatest Stage. Ward, thanks for being here. I appreciate it. Just so everyone knows who's listening, now, we've known each other for a while from the PR world. You do content for Augusta National around the Masters and do a fantastic job with it. You're at Augusta as we're talking right now, as the Masters is unfolding for 2024. What made you decide to write this book, and when did you get the idea to finally do it?
5: 20 years ago, I wrote the first one, the first version of this. What intrigued me, Ryan, was I was a sports editor at the Augusta Chronicle from 91 till 2000. And we did a lot of stories that were historical in nature. And occasionally we'd run into mentions of the caddies, but often it was just by their nicknames. And so I said, well, wow, I wonder what this person's real name is, what their background is, and so forth. And so that was a continuous storyline. And finally, in 1999, at the newspaper, we got a call from Vanessa Peterson Fox, whose dad was Willie Peterson, who caddied for five of Nicklaus's six Masters victories. And she called

0: to say that her father had died in New York and to let us know about this. And so that sort of set that process forward over a 4-year period to try to almost do like an ancestry.com family lineage kind of thing to try to find these caddies if they were still living, if they're family members, friends of that nature. So that started a pretty heavy research period of that time to try to find some of these guys. So I think my main impetus to this was try to give them their due in regard to the job they had done and also who they were off the golf course.
1: For a generation, like I'm almost 41 years old, I kind of am right on that edge of the era when Augusta required Masters contestants to use an Augusta National caddy versus bringing your own. How has that decision affected how caddies are thought of maybe at Augusta National or by the patrons themselves who are attending the tournament?
0: I think the All Black caddy course set the bar. You know, you'd have guys that were terrific at reading people, at reading the greens and yardage. And they did a lot of this without a yardage book. They did it in their heads because they walked the golf course so often. There's an example this week. There's a guy that Tommy Fleetwood's caddy got sick and was not able to come from the UK. So he picked up a guy named Gray Moore. And Gray is a white guy from Augusta, but he's a longtime caddy here. And Tommy, over the last number of years, when he comes to Augusta pre-Masters, always got Gray to caddy for him so he could scout the golf course and say, hey, this green's changed, this tee's changed, you got to watch out for this. So he was already familiar with Gray. So he felt comfortable when his regular caddy was sick to say, oh man, I can lean on Gray to help me out with getting around the golf course. And I think when play ended yesterday, he was 2 under at the turn. So it was a nice choice by him. And I think a lot of people really in this community in particular have really gotten to behind a situation where they're trying to honor a lot of these caddies. So there's a real movement afoot, and I could cite many examples of that. Number one, they're going to redo the public golf course, the Augusta Municipal course, next year. Yeah, and that's where a lot of these caddies grew up. Sandhills, the community where many of them grew up, is going to probably put a historical marker within the next year. I don't know if it's going to be a historical marker or artwork. There's even a play going on at the Laney Museum, which is a black history museum, where they took the original book I did, and the executive director there did a script. And I went and saw it last week, and they had local actors portray some of these caddies. And in the middle of it, Ryan, this is the coolest thing to me. They had this lady who was a terrific singer sing like period songs, like she was singing The Temptations, My Girl. And everybody in attendance was singing in unison. I felt like I was in the middle of Hamilton for golf or something like that. So it was pretty cool in that way. So I think my main purpose in all this is try to bring the attention of the job these guys did, which was excellent, but also some of the barriers they had to get around just to get to their workplace.
1: Just before we get into that piece of it a little bit, what did that feel like for you personally to be able to sit there and see at least some of the fruits of your labor kind of turn into a different celebration of the Augusta caddy in a different medium?
0: Well, you know, I thought about, you know, I was involved with a documentary called Loopers 5 years ago, and this book was great, but I'd never seen it in that kind of medium. So it was really cool to see somebody's it's more of an interpretation. You know, you take a book and put a script and you get an actor to do it. And it was a completely different experience. I thought, as a matter of fact, they call it the men on the bag experience. So that was really neat. And so I've encouraged some of our brethren in the media. They showed it again Wednesday night to go see it. I don't know how many did, but it was cool to see it in a different way. And hopefully I'm not the only person telling this story. I think there's a lot of people that want to spread the word about the job these guys did, you know, from Carl Jackson all the way to Willie Peterson and all the way up to Gray Moore, who I mentioned earlier.
1: And I would want to put a plug in for Loopers as well. It's a really fun movie to watch. It's not specifically around Augusta National caddies, but really the idea of caddies in general. But it's a really, really enjoyable movie, especially if you're a big golf buff.
0: Cool, thank you.
1: For players these days who are competing in the Masters tournament, when they're coming to play practice rounds, and I assume they come in at different kind of intervals and different frequencies depending on their experience and how they've kind of figured out their cadence of how to prepare for the Masters. But how many players kind of come into Augusta National with or without their regular caddy and decide, you know what, I need to bring one of the local loopers in to give me the lowdown, as you mentioned, kind of in Tommy Fleetwood's experience with Gray, of, all right, here's what's different, because Augusta National will tell the world, hey, here are the big changes you're going to notice, but they might not necessarily announce to you the subtle ones that you won't notice until it's too late.
0: It's more than the example I cited. There's a gentleman who's caddying here, his name's Steve Kling. And
1: Yep, I know Steve from social media. He's great.
0: Steve is pals with Ted Scott. And Ted even comes up here and stays with Steve. And Steve is also pals with Dustin Johnson. So those guys will come in the 3 weeks or whatever before the Masters. And the policy at Augusta National is, if Dustin and Austin Johnson come up here, Dustin cannot have Austin caddy for him at that time. He's got to get an Augusta caddy. But Austin could go around with him probably with his yardage book and draw these changes. And so those guys are doing a terrific job of advanced scouting for these, because Austin's here 1 week. He's not, except for that little quick visit. So he gets all the intelligence of Steve walking the golf course, 50 times or whatever during the course of the year, and really learns from that. And those are examples I know of, but I'm sure there's probably more that occurs, because these guys want to know this place inside and out when they're only here, maybe a couple of rounds, weeks before the Masters, then Masters week. And Masters week is difficult to ascertain everything about the golf course, because you got a full gallery, you're trying to get around, you're sort of overwhelmed by the Masters week. So I think it allows them to sort of get their feet on the ground before they even get here Masters week.
1: I want to take it back to the beginning of Augusta National, early 1930s. What is the genesis of the caddy corps for Augusta National? And then when the Augusta National Invitation Tournament starts, what was the impetus to have Augusta caddies represent the players on the course? Was that a function of knowledge of the course? Was that a function of their job description? Was that a function of travel restrictions or travel realities at the time for professionals or other players who are going to compete in this tournament?
0: I did a completely new chapter, Ryan, in this book. It's about the neighborhood. It's called Sand Hills. Sand Hills is located adjacent to Augusta National and Augusta Country Club. And it's a black community in the middle of historic cemeteries, those two historic golf courses, and also the Walton Way, which has got these humongous houses. Post-Civil War, a lot of freed blacks settled in this particular neighborhood, because they could easily walk to these big houses and serve as maids, butlers, cooks, landscapers. In the same vein, kids in that neighborhood, as you came to the 30s, 40s, and 50s, could walk next door and caddy. Jeriah Beard, who's no longer with us, tells a great story. And when he was 11 years old in 1952, he went to Augusta Country Club to caddy, and his father forbid him from caddying because he thought caddying was equal to being a gambler. And so he goes to Augusta Country Club and makes $3 on his first bag. And you say, wow, that's not a lot. But you think that his parents worked at the local mill and they made $14 during the week. So he almost made as much money in one day as they would, if you do it over a 5 day period. So he made as much money. And he came home and took that $3 and put it in a coffee can and buried it under his front porch, because he didn't want his dad to think he'd been out gambling or caddying. So a lot of those guys, much like you and I or any American kid, you're a product of your environment. When I was growing up, I grew up 6 blocks away in Durham, North Carolina, from the public golf course. And in the other direction, about 2 miles, was Cameron Indoor Stadium at Duke University for college basketball. So to this day, even though I'm a North Carolina Tar Heel, college basketball and golf are my passions. Just like these guys, they learned how to caddy at Augusta National. So that's in their blood. They really became experts at that, and in times of civil rights in the 40s, 50s, 60s, and in the 70s, they had a lot of things they had to get around just to get to their workplace.

0: So I'm always excited that they are getting their due, not just from me, but from a lot of different people, because they set the bar not just for caddies at Augusta National, but PGA Tour, things like that. I know, for example, Ryan Bones McKay, who's been here caddying a long time and won a few here green jackets here. Bones calls the caddy facility the Carl Jackson House, and it's not. It's just Carl's got such a cornerstone here.
1: For in the era when when caddying starts at Augusta National, Augusta National is still establishing itself as this what it is now, what we think of it as now. But was it always kind of thought that way by the membership, in the 30s and 40s? And how did caddies who worked at Augusta National in those earlier years perceive the club, given Augusta National's reputation nowadays, maybe how it was thought of then, but also the realities that you talked about at the time of a lack of racial integration in the American South?
0: My thinking is these guys realized that they could join with their neighbors, friends, and develop an expertise that nobody else had. They were a bunch of friends, mainly from the Sandhills community, sometimes from Atlanta, sometimes from other part of Augusta, and they learned a trade and they were the best at it. And that was their sole focus. They could work next door and become famous, help each other out. So I think that was their sole focus. I think a lot of times when you look at the Masters today, this year they're celebrating the 75th anniversary of the green jacket. At the same time, when you think of the clothing that's worn on site at Augusta National, you think of the white jumpsuit.
1: Yep.
0: And those guys wear that. Carl Jackson calls that the tuxedo of golf outfits. So, those guys wore that with pride because Cliff Roberts has been questioned a lot of times for his positioning toward racial issues, but at the same time, he wanted those caddies to look, quote, look uniform, much like he wanted the green jacket to look nice. So those guys wore that with pride because they figured that if they looked nice and did a good job, they were going to get their due. So that there was a lot behind being a professional group, not only for the club, but amongst themselves.
1: It kind of make it sound like the Sandhills community almost is kind of like a fraternity in some ways of kind of welcoming people into the opportunity to caddy and what that might have meant for them at the time and throughout their lives. How were people recruited? How were people welcomed into this community if they sought to get into it? And then who did the teaching? Who taught the next generation of caddy or the next person who walked through the gates to be as good at it as everyone else?
0: There's a gentleman named Pappy Stokes. Pappy Stokes won five Masters, both times Hogan won. Pappy was his caddy. Pappy's family lived virtually on the grounds at Augusta National before Augusta National existed. They worked at the Fruitland Nurseries, which was what was on the property before. So Pappy in the 1930s is 12 years old, and he's working with the guys who are building the golf course, tearing down trees, routing the golf course, and so forth. And he watches the rain, and it flowed from the upper levels of Augusta National up near 8 and up in ni near 9 and 18, and how everything went to Race Creek. That's how he learned how to read the greens. That's how he taught Willie Peterson, Iron Man Avery, Jeriah Beard, Carl Jackson, you name it. All these guys learned from him. Not only how to read greens, but how to behave around the members, how to talk with people, how to learn. If Ryan Ballingee's on the first tee, they learn pretty quickly how they need to interact with you, whether you're nervous, whether you're cocky, whatever like that. They learn the fact of how to deal with you right from the outset. And I think that's a lot of, they were almost amateur psychologists. They really were. So, and Pappy taught them a lot of that. One thing I learned, and I'd never heard of this before, Ryan, when they would caddy for the members back in the 50s, 60s, and 70s, the group would putt out on a green, and the caddies would give the driver to the member and his guest to go to the next tee, and they would take the putter out of the bag and go to the green and start putting. I'd never heard that because in one day, a member asked Cliff Roberts,

mad at Cliff Roberts, said, "Hey, you know, these guys are putting. Why are they doing that?" Cliff Roberts said, "How the hell do you think they're going to learn how to read the greens unless they actually putt on them?" So pretty astute on his part to understand the significance and the necessary knowledge these guys had to get to learn how to caddy. You know, a kid would go to Augusta Country Club next door and learn how to caddy. That was like AAA baseball. Okay. And if they were good enough, the caddy master at Augusta Country Club would pass word along to Augusta National, "Hey, this guy's pretty good." And they would go across Race Creek and caddy at Augusta National. So it was almost like a promotional kind of thing. So it was very cool to hear stories about how that occurred, how they knew the golf course by sight versus by yardage book. So, you know, a lot of that's

0: things out. But back in the day, it was probably by this branch or that tree or that bunker. I mean, you had to start to memorize your golf course to know what you were going to do, whether that was as a player or a caddy. So, I mean, effectively, that was a really critical part of the job, was knowing, what tree, what marker, what. Yeah, you probably got pretty good at botany a little bit being a caddy.
1: Oh, no doubt. And to this day, Ryan, in the caddy facility, there's a diagram of each green on the wall. And on each green is a red dot. That red dot, and every caddy that I've known has followed this legend, has come into Augusta National, and they get those charts and get their yardage book and put that red dot. That red dot is the direction of race creek on every green. And so that's the first thing they do is, if you're on the third green and you look at your yardage book and there's a red dot on it, you say, okay, if this putt's got any tendency, it's going to go this way. A lot of times when you go to mountainous golf courses or golf courses at the ocean, it breaks to the ocean or it breaks to the mountains or away from the mountains. So it's the same principle here. Things break to Race Creek because it's the lowest point on the property. But unless you have that in your book, you don't really, you lose your bearings. And Pappy Stokes set that guideline, and those guys follow that to this day. Not everything breaks that way, but that's the tendency.
0: You kind of mentioned this before, but I mean, caddies then, caddies now, they're amateur, in some ways professional psychologists. I mean, you've got to know how to read people, you've got to know how to interact with people, make them feel good, lift them up when they feel bad, keep them from feeling especially bad when they're playing poorly. How is there was there as much teaching around that as there was around how to read and measure and understand how Augusta National is played?
1: Oh, no doubt. No doubt. And I think that benefited a lot of these guys off the golf course. You understood how to interact. And Carl Jackson's a great example. Carl and Ben Crenshaw became fast friends, and caddy second, caddy and player second. But he also served as a caddy for Jack Stevens, who was at the time one of the richest men in the world. And also was the chairman of Augusta National. And Carl worked for the Stevens family to this day. He and Warren Stevens, who's Jack's son, are almost like brothers because they're close in age. So Carl was astute enough to realize he had an opportunity off the golf course to work in his business going forward. And I went last month on Monday night. There's a new documentary out on Carl called Rise Above, which lasts in an hour. And Warren Stevens was there, Ben Crenshaw was there, and it's the story of how Carl, who had to quit school at age 12, had six kids, all of them have college degrees. He went on and made himself a great person. Jack Stevens told him at the outset, said, "Carl, I want you to amount to something." And I think Carl amounted to more than just something. So he a lot of those guys, much like Carl, realize they had to have personal relationships with members and players, and how to act before them in order to be successful.
0: What is the difference? I mean, maybe what is presently, but what were the differences between interacting with members who are coming and playing golf at Augusta National as opposed to professionals looking to scout or prepare for the Masters tournament, or in many cases, playing the Masters tournament?
1: I think with members and their guests is probably understanding that the guy might not be the best player in the world, just a general amateur golfer, and how to, read putts for them or give them yardages so that they can get the most out of their game. And I'm sure you probably had the experience of having a caddy, and it's a completely different way to play golf, and it's fun. And but when the player who the professionals, they want more precise information. It's not 150 yards to the middle of the green. It's 157 to the back pin, and keep it right of the hole or something of that nature, because they want to be particularly specific about what they're looking at versus just, the 15 or 20 handicapper. They just want to get the ball off the ground and get it near the green. So.
0: And maybe you may do or don't have the answer to this, but for The Augusta caddies over the years that are caddying for people who are guests, maybe this is their one day ever.

0: they're going to get to experience Augusta National. What do they harp on most in advice that they give to those players that day? Is it about the putting surfaces? Is it about where not to hit the ball? What kind of is the most important thing to know if you're going to get to play this place once, and what you'll get from an Augusta National caddy?
1: The greens, more times than not, you know, Ryan. If somebody today built these greens on a brand new golf course, the membership would revolt because these greens are so drastic. But you get on these greens with one of those caddies, and you'll look at it and you'll think to yourself, "Oh, this putt's going to break 5 feet to the left." And the next thing you know, the caddy's got you aiming 20 feet left of the hole, making a putt to your right. It's unbelievable. And your eyes will fool you. You'll think to yourself, that's ridiculous. And then you'll follow the line of the caddy and, you know, you'll put it up next to the hole. Whereas if you followed your original line, you might put it off the green. So those guys know the green so well. And I would say, not only in just Augusta National, but any place you go that's really a high level golf course, if a caddy tells you a putt breaks a certain way, you ought to try that. Don't use your own eyes, because they've been around here a few times and can probably guide you along the way.
0: For the modern crop of Augusta National caddies, this week is probably a little bit different for them than obviously it used to be 40, 50, 60 years ago, Masters week. What is it like for them the week of the Masters in the modern era?
1: They make most of their work on with members and guests. But there are a handful of the best caddies here who will be here in case there's an odd number field at the cut and they got to be a marker. I cited Gray Moore. He got a job working for Tommy Fleetwood because his caddy was sick. You see a lot of that come out in the Augusta National Women's Amateur, which was concluded last Saturday, because those young ladies will go play at a course here in Augusta for the first two rounds on Wednesday and Thursday. And then they come to Augusta on Friday, the entire field. And they play a practice round. And Augusta National, I always use this word, encourages the field to use an Augusta caddy during that practice round. And you'll see a lot of these young ladies who will have, like Jennifer Kupcho in 2019, her dad caddied for the first two rounds off-site. And then she hired Brian McKinley to caddy for her in the final round on Saturday. And Brian is the guy who Jennifer walked off the eighth green in 2019, and she had a migraine headache, lost vision in one of her eyes. And McKinley talked her through the next two holes. He found a member who got her a soft drink. He found a family member who got her medication. And she went through those two holes and went par par miraculously. She felt better on the 11th hole, and then she played the last six holes five under. And she attributed a lot of her winning to how Brian was there to help her out and was really cool. And if she wouldn't had a good caddy, if you're having a migraine, you're probably going to freak out and go double bogey. But he was there to sort of support her, much like reading the guy on the first tee or the gal on the first tee. He was there to help her, and it worked out great.
0: One final question for you, and we'll kind of bring it all full circle. For the modern crop of caddies who are working at Augusta National, how much pride do they take in the lineage, the history that came before them? And how important is it for them to have not only the stories of the past told, but hopefully someday maybe theirs too?
1: Oh, I think it's terrifically important for them. They understand the history of this club, but also the history of of that caddy uniform they're wearing. And they hear through the grapevine it's passed down, and hopefully will continue to be so, about not only the level of expertise the guys had, but the interaction. You know, there's a terrific amount of humor that goes on between a caddy and a player. You know, I cite Charlie Coody when he had his caddy in 1971, Cricket, you know, the guy who was trying to hide from his boss by wearing a towel over his head during the final rounds of the Masters. And Charlie Coody wasn't worried about Nicklaus and Miller chasing him down. He was more concerned and laughing at his caddy wearing a towel over his head. So the humor got him through that, you know, there's no doubt. So I think a lot of those guys learned the fact of, you know, how am I going to interact with somebody who's a member or guest? Because you know, if Ryan Ballingee and Ward Clayton went out and played Augusta National, we'd be freaking out. We're not worried about where we're going to hit it. We're looking for

0: here's where mice chipped in, or here's where tiger did something of that nature. So I think they bring that to life and help you get through the sort of the, how you're just in awe of the place. So I think they totally understand their lineage and their expertise about how to move forward with that.
1: Ward, thanks so much for taking the time out, especially during Masters Week. I know it's extremely busy for you to be able to talk about this. This is a great conversation. I highly encourage everybody who's listening to this, go find his book, find it wherever books are. I mean, Amazon's probably the place most people do it these days, but I may be wrong about that. But the book title is The Legendary Caddies of Augusta National: Inside Stories from Golf's Greatest Stage. Ward, thank you so much for being here. I really appreciate it.
0: Cool. Thank you, Ryan. Have a good rest of the day.
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4: Hi, everybody. Welcome to the Bandit Book Club. I'm Ryan Belge. Good to have you here with us today. Hughes Norton is our guest, and he is the author, along with George Pepper, of a new book called Rainmaker, Super Agent Hughes Norton and the Money Grab Explosion of Golf from Tiger to Live and Beyond. Hughes, thanks for being with us. I appreciate it. First, can you give me a sense of why you decided to go ahead and write what amounts to kind of a memoir?
5: Long overdue, Ryan. Actually, first of all, thanks for having me. Look forward to chatting with you here for a few minutes. It all sort of tied in with where I am in life, I guess. I had had thoughts over the years of doing a book, always sort of dismissed them. George Pepper was a guy that lived through the wars with me, so to speak. He was the editor of Golf Magazine when I was representing Curtis Strange, Greg Norman, Tiger Woods. So we did some negotiations, each on the opposite side of the table. We became friends, played golf a bit. And as such, he was a guy that if anyone was ever going to do a book with me as a collaborator, was the perfect one, because he really knew me. And so no thoughts of a book. Got talked into a podcast a couple of years ago, No Laying Up, with Chris Solomon, which you're aware of. And, you know, I couldn't spell podcast. I'm a dinosaur in terms of the way you and your generation consume content. But we did it. Very favorable response. A bunch of people stopped me on the street. Hey, I heard your podcast. Really cool. So, again, didn't think much of it. Out of the blue, I got an email from George. We had literally not communicated for at least 10 years. And he said, Hughes, loved your podcast. Is it finally time we did that book together? Bingo. And I thought, you know, it's now or never. It's kind of a perfect time in terms of how the numbers all fall in together. I'm 75 years old. It's the 50th anniversary of when I went to work for Mark McCormick at IMG. And it's the 25th anniversary of when Tiger Woods fired me and then Mark McCormick fired me. So it all seemed to, you know, if there were destiny, or if there were omens or signs, I said, let's do it. And we spent, Ryan, 20 months doing this. And for anybody who's ever thought about writing a book, I just want to forewarn you, it's way harder than you think, or certainly I thought. It's a lot of work. And I was blessed with a very talented collaborator. I mean, just imagine doing it on your own. I can't.
4: So how long did it kind of take you to get all of the stuff that you wanted to put in this book and just lay it out on paper before you even thought about going ahead and editing it down, taking things and paring them down to, you know, digestible bits for a book to be consumed? How long did that process take? I mean, you had a half century career to put into perspective.
5: Exactly. We sort of just initially thought the two really most dominant golfers of the last 40 years, Greg Norman and Tiger Woods, we thought me representing those guys and all the stuff that went on behind the scenes deserved a pretty good chunk of the book. Turns out it was two chapters each. Then there was a bit of an introduction about where I was from, how I got started, the serendipity of meeting Mark McCormick at Harvard Business School out of the blue, when I was sort of already destined to go in a different direction with my career. The real fun part of this book is it turned out right.

0: And so many people have commented on it. First of all, it's a behind the scenes look at a sports agent, specifically golf agent, that's never been written before. Jerry Maguire and Air, those movies, they're really caricatures.
1: Right.
0: They're not the real deal of all the grits and glamour behind the scenes. So that's kind of what we started with. But as we developed the book, two other streams of interest developed, and we wrote a lot about each. First was the professional golf tour, which when I started in the early 70s, was really a mom and pop operation compared to what it's grown to today in the $1 billion range. Secondly, we chronicle the growth and development of International Management Group. You know, Mark McCormick was the father of sports management. And believe it or not, there's never been a book done about the history of IMG. And that's not our intent in my book. That would take 500 or 600 pages to really do it justice. But we show as a running narrative with my story, how Mark developed, grew IMG into all these different directions until it became the behemoth, you know, of the sports management business. So a lot of threads in the book that I think anybody who enjoys golf, plays golf, likes golf, will really enjoy. And everybody that's kind of seen the manuscript so far said it's a quick read. It's an easy read. And for that, I have George Pepper to thank.
1: And that's something really important. You're taking a topic that people salivate over. They want to know the behind the scenes stuff, but they also want it to be imminently digestible. There's inside baseball, but they need to explain to them to a degree that they can walk away feeling like they learned something instead of just being puzzled by everything. Is how much of your career and the interactions with these different players, from Tiger to Norman, Phil, O'Meara, go down the list, Curtis Strange, go down the list. How much of that was kind of technical in nature, business in nature, that needed explaining versus just interpersonal relationships?
0: It's a little of both, really. I mean, we talk a lot about how deals come together, endorsements, licensing deals, what's involved from my side and from the player's side. You know, the player has to devote a certain amount of time in return for this big amount of money they're getting to endorse something. They have photo sessions, appearances, sales meetings, etc. And the interplay of that time commitment on their careers, because every day not spent on the practice tee or preparing or actually playing golf at home, getting ready for the tour, is a day away from perfecting your craft. And it's a very delicate balance. It always is. You know, you don't want to do nothing. Certain people in the book that I talk about, Tom Watson, Ben Crenshaw is another, really chose to do very little off the golf course. They had enough success on the golf course that really didn't matter. But you never want to look back in your career and say, oh my God, I did not succeed enough with prize money to really set myself up for the rest of my life when I'm not playing golf. And Bill Rogers is the other extreme. Bill Rogers was a client, had a really forgotten year in 1981, Ryan. It's one of the greatest years in the history of pro golf.
1: Yeah.
0: He won 6 times around the world, won the Australian Open, won the British Open, won the Heritage Classic, won the Texas Open, won the Suntory Open in Japan, another tournament in Australia. He was really number one in the world that year, out of nowhere. Now, here's the choice. Does Bill say, you know what? I want to keep getting better and better and sustain this level of play. Or do I take advantage of really kind of once in a lifetime opportunities off the golf course? He chose the latter. People have accused me of pushing him into the latter. I did not. My job throughout, as an overview, is simply to generate and present opportunities to my clients, and they make the decision. I have no power of attorney, no ability to commit them. They have to agree to whatever they do. And Bill made a fortune off the golf course. And in retrospect, feels it sort of affected his game. But as he said in an interview a few years ago, I would not change that decision. I would do it again because it was the right thing for me at that time. But everybody's different.
1: Of the clients, of the many people that you worked with over the years, what kind of gamut do they run in terms of savvy, business savvy, understanding of their value, your value to them, and the value of the opportunities that were placed before them is, as you say, contemporary to them playing a

0: for at the best they're ever going to play it.
1: Virtually little in terms of their knowledge of business and need for someone like me, or international management, or another agent for that matter. It's a specialist world, Ryan. It's become more and more and more. You need people that 24/7, like I did, think about nothing but generating income opportunities, managing careers, planning the right stuff for your off the golf course activity. You can't do it on your own. It's impossible. You can do it on your own, but you won't do it anywhere near as well as we did. And that's the justification, honestly, of why we charge a fee for our services. But what inevitably, I won't say inevitably, what often happens, particularly with superstars, Greg Norman, perfect example. After a decade of working with me and the awesome success we generated for him off the golf course, superstars tend to start thinking, you know, I've been in all these meetings. I know how all this stuff works. I can do this myself. Why do I have to keep paying this 20% commission to IMG? And okay, once you've got $100 million in the bank, fine. But they never do it as well themselves. And in the book, we talk about some of the ventures that Greg has gotten into since he left IMG. And frankly, not many of them have been that successful. That's no criticism. It's just an observation. Arnold Palmer's the opposite example. He elected to stay with Mark McCormick his entire career, and it worked out fabulously. Jack Nicklaus, we talk about in the book. Jack, after 10 years with Mark, understandably felt he was playing second fiddle to Arnold because Arnold's popularity was always going to be greater than Jack's just because of their personalities. Jack went out on his own. He's fought bankruptcy twice. He's gotten into some terrible situations, listening to cronies and sort of hometown friends advise him how to manage his career. So there's no right or wrong in this. You can do it a number of different ways. But what's fascinating is we treat all of those situations in the book, and I think people will find them really interesting.
0: I can understand why there's a temptation to think as a superstar athlete who is successful at something else that you can just as easily pick up the stuff that you Hughes are doing on their behalf, and somehow represent yourself better without the discount, so to speak.
1: Here's why, not to interrupt you.
0: Oh, of course, go ahead.
1: Friends and cronies and yes men surround every celebrity. I don't care if it's LeBron James. I don't care if it's Patrick Mahomes, whoever. Hey, you're the best, Patrick. You know everything. And Patrick will talk about politics. The friends all, oh, yeah, you're right. After a while, you, as I say in the book, every once in a while, Ryan, quite frankly, I made a point of telling the superstars I work with, Greg, Tiger, etc., hey, you know what? You're full of shit. And they go, what? And I said, you need to hear that once in a while. And if your wife won't tell you, I will, because that's good for you to hear. You are not, you know, the all-knowing, all everything person. You gotta put things in perspective here. And obviously, Greg and Tiger got sick of me telling them that because they both fired me.
0: Was there any client that was the opposite of Greg and Tiger? They were deferential. They knew that you had the expertise they absolutely couldn't have had, and they maybe
1: Sure.
0: even said yes to your recommendations more often than you would have expected.
1: Yeah, a number of examples come to mind. Nancy Lopez, who was the sweetheart of America and one of the nicest people of all time, clearly realized what her job was and what she had to delegate to experts off the golf course. Curtis Strange was that way. Very loyal, very smart in that regard. You know, not pretending for a second to think that he could manage an agent himself. Arnold was that way. Gary Player was with IMG for years and years and years. Gary Player, we talk about it in the book. Here's a funny story. Superstars, and remember, Mark McCormick started, here's his first three clients: Arnold Palmer, Gary Player, Jack Nicklaus. How's that for beginning your
0: Pretty good
1: agent
0: start,
1: career?
0: yeah.
1: Gary, for years, was regarded, rightly or wrongly, perhaps because he wasn't American like the other two, as sort of third on that list. A very strong third, by the way, won nine major championships, etc. But I asked him once, I said, there's so much ego, Gary, with superstars. If you don't believe in yourself and have a big ego, you don't get to be as great as you are. Did it bother

0: you over the years that Arnold and Jack would get offers before you. And he smiled at me and he said, "Laddie, I've made millions of dollars on things Arnold and Jack turned down." So there's a very pragmatic, smart, bright approach to business management. Don't get hung up in the fact that somebody else in the stable is getting more attention. You know, is it working for you? Yes or no? Is IMG making you enough off the course to justify the fees that they're charging? That's really the bottom line of our business.
1: Was there anyone who, and I'm sure there are probably countless examples of this on some level or another, were there clients of yours that thought they should be getting so many more opportunities than they rationally really should think they could have gotten? And then that led them to a different path or down a crony or self-representation or goodness knows what?
0: Constantly. The perfect example being Raymond Floyd, one of my favorite people of all time. Love the guy. And no one more fun to be around. An incredible talent, multiple major championships. Ray was a client of ours starting when he won the PGA in 1969 for decades. And he got married late in life to a woman, Maria, who was a crackerjack business person herself. And from that moment on, it was, "What have you done for me lately?" Now, we hear that occasionally from every client. They forget the deals that we did. But Maria pushed and pushed and pushed and pushed. And you got to be careful on that side when you sort of, you know, ruffle the feathers, wrong description. But, you know, agents, we're human. And if you hear too often, you know, "Why the hell aren't you doing more for my husband? What? So-and-so's got this deal. So-and-so's got that deal." It sort of doesn't sour the relationship, but it makes it, you're always on the defensive. In spite of that, we did a great job for Ray. He elected 6, 7 years along after he and Maria were married to leave IMG and go with a competitor. And guess what? The grass is always greener. He ended up coming back to IMG, which, you know, which is fine. This stuff happens in sports management all the time. But there were always clients, to answer your question, on the spectrum. Some who appreciated everything you did and didn't expect anything more, and some who bitch, moan, complain all the time. "What have you done? What have you done? Why? How come Tom Watson has this deal and I don't?" Et cetera, et cetera, et cetera.
1: How hard was it, or has it been over the years, to not take things said by clients or their spouses or their cronies or anything like that personally?
0: That's the thing, that you've really got to get sort of a tough, hard exterior on. And it's often from the media, Ryan, not so much the players. Scott Boras, the famous baseball agent, told me something back in the early 90s. He was very encouraging because I talked to him about this same thing. And he said, "Hughes, if you're successful in this business, 95% of the stuff said and written about you will be negative. Try to ignore it the best you can. And just keep on keeping on." And I've tried to live by that mantra from that moment on. But it's tough. You know, there's some nasty stuff that's written and said in locker rooms about you behind your back and all of that stuff. It's the nature of the business. And I guess if you can't take that, you should probably go do something else.
1: Do you think you were able to successfully separate that unfortunate reality of your business from who you are as a person and not let it affect your personal life, your day-to-day life?
0: It's tough for sure. I mean, my identity was totally wrapped up in my work. I don't think it can help being that when you work so hard and travel so much and spend your life chasing the next superstar and striking out often in that pursuit. You're constantly living in hotels and airplanes. For years, I was also defending the company that I worked for because IMG was sort of the Yankees for a long time. You know, everyone hated us. And that's part of being unbelievably successful. So there's that that creeps in for sure. You keep telling yourself to ignore it, but sure, it does bother you.
1: Did you, and I don't, I'm not trying to ask you to malign anyone in particular, but you did mention, I mean, you do so much travel in the chase of the next great client, the next big kind of windfall, the next great person to represent. When you get into a relationship or got into a relationship with whatever X number of player,

0: did you know up front sometimes that they weren't it or they didn't have it? And if you didn't, when does that moment come and what's that feel like?
1: That's why this is such a frustrating business. You know, whether it's a baseball player, a basketball player, you're evaluating. I did golfers. Perfect example, Ryan. Tom Watson, unbelievable career, one of the greats of all time, was a third team All-American at Stanford, which means there were 16 other golfers on the first and second teams that year evaluated as better prospects than he. So you can't tell. So much is in the heart. All of these guys can strike the ball unbelievably well and score and play the game. Otherwise, they're not even on the PGA Tour. So much of it comes down to guts. Watson had so much of that. Character, strength, ability to, you know, bounce back after horrible rounds, all the psychological stuff. And it's so hard to measure. There were kids that I was absolutely convinced were can't miss, and they missed. And there were others that we would sign that Bill Rogers, perfect example. Did I think Bill Rogers was a world beater? No, but he was a great guy. Companies liked to, you know, their execs to be around him. He was he you know he we were doing a good job for him before that great year of his. But could I have predicted, or could he have predicted that success that year? No. So it's crazy business that way.
0: From all of the people that you've worked with over the years, and I do want to ask some specific questions about Tiger Woods and Greg Norman, but what do you see as the defining traits of the people that you represented that got the most out of themselves, that did the best with the talent they had?
1: Boy, that's Curtis Strange is certainly in that category, which is not to malign in any way, shape, or form his greatness from an early age. You know, he won the NCAA championship as a freshman at Wake Forest. He was the top amateur in the country, the top collegian in the country, but always able to max his God-given talent to perhaps a higher level than one would have expected. You know, you get guys like Rory McIlroy today, or Tiger, or Greg Norman. They're just, Seve Ballesteros comes to mind. They're just head and shoulders better. They're better. They can hit shots, not necessarily all the, you know, long bombs off the tee and stuff, short game stuff and scoring. The name of this game is getting the ball in the hole. You know, it doesn't matter. Gary Player was probably one of the least talented physically, you know, 5 foot 8, 150 pounds soaking wet, but he, you know, he worked harder than anybody else. There was a great Tom Weisskopf, a name that maybe a lot of people today have forgotten, was predicted to be probably the next Jack Nicklaus.
0: Yeah.
1: From Columbus, went to Ohio State like Jack, tall, handsome guy, unbelievably beautiful golf swing, hit the ball miles. Never happened. And Tom had some demons and fought, you know, mental issues. And the players used to say, if you could put Gary Player's head on Tom Weisskopf's body, he'd win 20 major championships.
0: Yeah.
1: But that's what differentiates people. And you never know.
0: You talked earlier about what you had to experience, what you being maligned in the by the press, being talked about by players behind the back, and how you kind of had to adjust to that. How do players have to adjust to the realities of turning professional, becoming successful, getting that kind of exposure, getting written about positively or negatively? And did anyone handle that better than others
1: It's a
0: in
1: big
0: how that
1: deal.
0: may or may not
1: Yeah.
0: have affected their game?
1: It's a big deal, Ryan. I mean, Tiger Woods, as renowned a young amateur as he was, going through, you know, everything he did as a kid and then winning three straight U.S. junior amateur championships and three straight U.S. amateur championships, despite all that, when he came out and fame hit him like a cyclone, he wasn't prepared for it and furthermore didn't like it. It's an intrusion on his life. It's everybody wanting. We talk in the book. The first 12 months, we logged 1,532 media requests for Tiger. That's print, electronic, radio, TV, whatever it is. Well, guess what? You know, we quickly get in the business of pissing people off because there's no way Tiger can do 10% of those.

0: So that's a huge adjustment. Even if you're not as famous coming out, it's a huge adjustment to go. Let's take a college golfer. You're playing 12, 15 tournaments a year for your team. All of a sudden, you're on the pro tour. You're up against a level of talent you've never seen before, no matter what college you went to or how accomplished a college golfer you were. And just making the cut every week, just learning to travel from city to city. Where do I stay? Where do I eat? Hey, the grass is a lot different in Memphis than it is in California on this golf course. Those adjustments are huge. People don't think about those, but and that's what makes all of these guys so amazing is they're shooting 3, 4 under par every day on a different golf course, on different grasses, on different conditions, different temperatures, different. I mean, the talent level, and this goes for tennis today. It goes for baseball. The advances in sport, technologically and fitness wise and nutrition wise, in all these areas, we have produced thousands, thousands, literally, Ryan, of golfers around the world who are unbelievably talented and good enough to play on the pro tour. There's not enough room for them, and that's where it frequently comes down to the mental side. They all can hit the ball. I tell people all the time that the Korn Ferry Tour, you're familiar with it. It's AAA baseball to make listeners understand better. It's the level below the PGA Tour where the best players play. The guys on the Korn Ferry Tour are struggling to advance to the next level. I tell people all the time, if there's a Korn Ferry, people who love golf, if there's a Korn Ferry event within 100 miles of you, do me a favor, drive. I don't care if you buy a ticket and walk around on the golf course. Just go sit on the range and watch for an hour. And you will come back to me and say, "Holy shit, Hughes, I just saw four or five guys hit the ball like I've never seen before, and I don't know any of their names." But that's, I mean, it is brutal to A, get on the tour, and B, stay there to play well enough, keep your card. And of course, now we have all this fracturing of the sport going on with LIV and the Saudis, and that's another story.
1: Two questions to kind of compare and contrast of maybe Woods and Norman. First, when you thought about writing this book, when you and George got together and said, okay, we're going to do this, where were we in the process of LIV existing? And could you have imagined that people might be equally as intrigued to find out about your relationship with Norman as perhaps your relationship with Tiger, given where we are in golf?
0: That's what made the timing of what we did so propitious and basically serendipitous. We started on this book February of 2022, right when LIV was developing and growing and becoming a bigger and bigger threat, and they were poaching more and more stars. And guess what? The two protagonists of this war on the Saudi LIV Tour side was Greg Norman, and on the PGA Tour side, standing up for that organization was Tiger. And who knows these two people better than anyone except the guy who represented them both for years and years and years. So that's why the book became so appealing, I think, to publishers in the end, is the timing was great. And let's face it, Ryan, you talk to a 25-year-old kid that loves golf and is a fan today, or 30 even. Greg Norman, they're not familiar with. It was too long ago. But that's why this book is fun. To refresh everyone's memory, how dominant, how great, how appealing, how overwhelming a star this guy was for decades. He was number one in the world for 331 straight weeks. I mean, try that one out. And Tiger, of course, is much more familiar to people because it's more current. But I love bringing Greg's achievements and career back to life in this book, as sort of a counterpoint to Tiger. And then, as I said, the whole history of the tour and the development of sports management, it's really a cool mix of stuff. Because after a while, maybe readers will get tired of this is my story as an agent and all. There's so much of that you can talk about. But this blend, at least for people that have read early versions, seems to be very appealing.
1: One final question that kind of pitting these two superstars against one another now off of the golf course and more in a executive business kind of capacity. Where are they similar and where are they drastically different? And can they find a way to coexist in whatever becomes of the future PGA Tour enterprises and LIV Golf?
0: We spend a bit of time.

0: in the book addressing how drastically different they are, and I'll explain that in a second. The similarities, and you need this to be number one, no matter what sport you're talking about, both are unbelievably talented at striking a golf ball and getting it in the hole in the fewest number of strokes. Both are competitive to the nth degree. Both would work hard so frequently. Talented athletes from a young age never have had to work as hard as others, and they carry that throughout their career. And vice versa, Gary Player never had the talent of the big Weisskopfs and Nicklauses of his era, but he worked harder than anybody else. These guys did both, ultra talent and worked like crazy. I mean, hours, hours, hours unseen, you know, hitting wedge shots for 3 hours, putting for 4 hours, you know, all of that stuff that goes into it. Now, the differences were dramatic. Greg was swashbuckling, bigger than life, blonde Australian, unbelievable visual appeal, personality, big time, off the course persona, in addition to his achievements. Tiger could care less about any of that stuff. Greg really, in many ways, Ryan, lived for the money and for the, not so much just the fame and fortune that came with his success. Seven Ferraris in the garage, you know, a big ocean going boat. His whole lifestyle was give me another challenge, you know, rappelling off rocks and doing dives off of. I mean, he just lived life to the fullest. Tiger, completely the opposite. We talk about this in the book. The money, the enormous millions that, you know, I was able to generate for him right at the beginning of his career, meant virtually nothing to him. It was paper money. In his words, paper money. The real money was that check for $190,000 that I got for winning Las Vegas. That's all that mattered to him. The off-course stuff, which had set him up for life with generational wealth, was really an intrusion into his life. He wanted no part of it. Greg loved all that stuff. Tiger hated it. Never wanted to do the requisite photo session or sales meeting appearance or interview, and just lived to compete, to practice, to go to the gym. And his only sort of normal life, he'd collapse on his couch after a normal day was through with practice and workouts and whatever for 10, 12 hours and watch ESPN on his couch, go to bed, get up and do it again the next day. So they're very, very different in their sort of personalities and approach. But of course, the one thing that unites them, so to speak, is they're both, you know, Hall of Fame among the greats.
1: Well, Hughes, I cannot thank you enough for spending this time with me. I really appreciate it. It's a fascinating book. It's a great read for people. Like you said, it's a quick read. It's a fun read. It's an illuminating one, too. I think people will very much enjoy reading Rainmaker. So thank you for coming on with me. I really appreciate it. And best of success with the book, and thank you again.
0: Ryan, you're welcome. The pre-sales are going great. I recommend it for a great gift to people at the start of the golf season, someone you know that loves golf. I think they'll find it a great read.
1: They absolutely will. Once again, the book is Rainmaker, and this is Hughes Norton, who is with us for this conversation. Thanks again.
0: My pleasure, Ryan.
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4: My charge to the construction team and to Kyle Harris, who's a project manager, myself, and to Brian Schneider is, if a hunter who hunted this land 5 years ago comes, I want him to recognize this land once the golf course is there. I don't want it to just be totally freeweighed and then replanted what people think golf course grass should be.

0: Ladies and gentlemen, welcome to another episode of the Whole Story Podcast. Robbie here. Today, I had a great conversation with Jeff Warren. That name has to be familiar. He's an incredible teacher. He's been at the Bridge as the director of golf. He's done so many things in the golf world. And now he's building a new course in what's got to be the hotbed of the country, maybe the world, the Aiken, South Carolina area in New Holland Golf Club. So had a great chat with him. Many thanks to Nick Schreiber for the introduction, but we played with his buddy Mark down at Augusta Country Club. So many people that have said Jeff needs to be on the podcast. And I got to make a strong recommendation that you go listen to Jeff when he joined Tom Coyne on the Golfers Journal podcast, because great conversation. Tom's obviously the best interviewer out there. Just asked incredible questions. He and Jeff had a great conversation, but you can learn a ton more. I didn't dig into all the same things with Jeff because Tom did such a good job of getting some of that. So we had fun. We talked about Jeff's background and then what he's doing at New Holland, because that's, again, another great golf destination that you're going to want to, one, pay attention to now, but two, put it on the list to come play at some point. I love how he wants to keep things as natural as possible. Make it, I think many have described it as old school. It's going to be great. Brian Schneider's working with him. He's got Kyle Harris as the project manager. Like, just built a great team. Obviously, he knows a ton of people in the game. So really excited about New Holland Golf Club. Y'all are going to like this episode. 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Then it's going to be getting colder, so you can buy the cold weather stuff. But check out what all these brands have. Use BestBall20. Save a little money on that. So let's jump to this episode. Jonathan had a little technical difficulty while we were recording. So he's there at the beginning. He's not there at the end. But I know he will be listening to this episode. So Jonathan, sorry you were missed. It was a good episode. We're going to go see New Holland and go hang out with Jeff in person sometime, because like we mentioned, he is pretty much right in between where both of us live. So y'all enjoy this episode with Jeff Warren on the Whole Story Podcast. All right. Well, joining us on the Whole Story today, Mr. Jeff Warren. Jeff, how's it going today?
1: It's going great. You know, great day to me in South Carolina, a little cooler and it's kind of nice.
0: Yeah. So are you in the Aiken area right now?
1: I am in New Holland at my home, which is 500 yards from the tree farm, maybe a mile probably from New Holland Golf Club.
0: Very nice. Well, you are then pretty much exactly right between Jonathan and I. Jonathan, like we were just talking, in Augusta. I'm in Columbia. So we can just come meet up at your house for some coffee later.
1: I'm exactly in the middle of the two.
0: That's right. A good spot. Well, Jeff, you're doing something awesome there, and we'll get to that, but we like to kind of go down the history of our guest, because, you know, for us, golf is people. And even though you're doing some incredible things at New Holland, like it's really about the people and the relationships and connections. So talk to us about your golf journey. We were just talking a second ago. You found out you had a membership when you were 11 in golf, and maybe that's what it took off for you.
1: I grew up, I think the first thing I did was swim, and then somehow I came to baseball, and I was a baseball nut, you know, and just had every stat memorized and all the baseball cards. And whatever I did, I went into full bore, which obviously lends itself to golf. It's hard to find people that will play baseball with you all day long. So I would go through three or four different sets of friends because I wanted to play. You know, we were idiots. We didn't know any better. We'd pitch 9-10 hours straight and didn't know anything about ruining our arms. But I went with my catcher one day, who was my next door neighbor, and we went to Augusta Country Club, and I played with him as my guest. And, you know, I pity the poor people that were behind us, because rumor has it, as a child, I was pretty much a stickler for rules and regulations. So I'm sure we hit, counted every shot and beat every ball hole to the bitter conclusion. I still remember I shot 152. First time I'd ever touched a golf club, no range session, just, you know, my guess is that didn't count whiffs, because I would think there would have to be a few. on your first effort. But I got home, told my dad the story, you know, about what I did today. And he's like, well, you know, we're members there. You can go there anytime you want. And that was the greatest thing you could, especially for golf and for me, sort of an addictive personality. I liked it because when I was pitching, I could be throwing, hitting my spots and hitting the corner of the plate, and they'd hit a ground ball and it'd go between the first baseman's leg or something like that would happen. I wasn't a great teammate. I'm throwing my glove at the ground. And in golf, you know, if it goes between your legs, that's on you. You know, see, no one to blame, no total accountability. And in my mind, it was whoever worked the hardest. We now know that's not necessarily true. Talent has a lot to do with it, and background and history and golf lessons, little, you know, and of course, I was too stubborn to take any golf lessons. I was just going to go out and beat the game into submission by hitting more balls than anyone else, having the best short game. And so it was a perfect game for, I continued to play other sports. I played basketball and football in high school, but those were just go to practice. You know, I wasn't playing any pickup basketball games or any flag football. It was just go to practice, and that was it, playing the games. But otherwise, it was golf all, you know, 24/7.
2: Augusta Country Club isn't a bad place to cut your teeth, though.
1: No, it was really good then because we weren't in a golf boom. So you know, now you can't show up at a golf course at 7 and go tee off because there's 73 people on the maintenance crew who have to make sure every blade of grass has been touched and adjusted just the right way. So you have to inevitably wait for the golf course to open. And when I was a kid, I would be coming down 18 just as my friends were arriving, which was perfect. So it's 9:30. I'm ready to go play that second 18. I'm warmed up now. Now we're going to go play again. And then I'm going to catch another set of friends to play the third 18. So things were different then. And, you know, everyone talks about the golf. I'm in the golf business, and everyone talks about how great it is for the game. I'm not sure it's great for the game. It's great for business owners. It's great for manufacturers. But for golfers, I don't think the golf boom's necessarily great. Tee times go up, courses are more crowded, so it's a mixed bag.
0: Well, you talk about Augusta Country Club. Jonathan and I just had our first experience there, what, a month ago maybe? And I believe we played with one of your friends, Mark Pritchard.
1: Yeah. Yep. Yes, he is. Mark, you know, America's guest.
0: Yeah. He was an incredible host. Another mutual friend of ours had connected with him, and then Jonathan and I got the extra invite. And so it was a joy to be out there with him. And I can now say I've hit a couple balls into Rays Creek. You don't have to really tell him what part of Rays Creek it was, but the
1: green used to be on this side of Rays Creek, and you couldn't see Rays Creek because there was so much underbrush and woods back there. It was about a 480 par five. And then they moved it across. I don't really feel like that hole has ever worked since they moved it across the other side of the creek. It just sort of a automatic layup for good players and a nightmare for less than good players. So I'm not necessarily, even though obviously they brought Rays Creek into play, I'm not necessarily a fan of that. I think it could have just been a long par four.
0: Yeah. Well, it was a great day either way. So back to you though, did you take your love for golf and like know that's what you wanted to do for a career right away?
1: No, because you couldn't really survive in the golf business in the 1980s. I remember friends who worked in the golf business making, you know, $4.50 an hour, and people didn't take lessons. There wasn't a lot of money in golf lessons then. If you were a head professional, I think you could eke out a pretty good living, but it never occurred to me that I would work in golf. I always was sure I was going to be a player. You know, it's a good junior player, and it never occurred to me I wouldn't be a player. And then I got out and turned out I wasn't a player. You know, you start playing with guys that are better than you and recognizing that they're hitting it 30 yards farther, and they wedge it better and they putt it better. And I kind of came back to the golf career when I graduated in 1985, and I took 2 years where I bartended and barbacked in the old Adams and the old Holiday Inn in Augusta. And so I'd work 7 days on and seven off. And I would take those 7 days and go somewhere, either play in an event or work with a teacher. I got to see a lot of great teachers, which helped my teaching. I'm not sure it helped my golf. After 2 years of doing that, recognizing that it's hard to get better when you're working 84 hours straight for 1 week, and then you've got the entire next week off because it took you about 2 days to recover from that 84. I would get there at 5 and leave at 5, you know, a.m., p.m. and a.m., and the next day, you know, a lot of times I'd be going to the patch and getting in a money game, so I'd go grab 3 hours sleep, show up there at noon, play with the guys that had been in the locker room gambling, playing all night, and I'd at least had my 3 hours of sleep, and play with them, and that was fun, and it did a lot for my competitive juices and helped me a lot in many, many ways. But it became clear to me that playing wasn't going to be the path. So I was working actually at Jones Creek in the restaurant for a guy who had previously been at the Holiday Inn. He'd been my manager when I was a bar back there. And he got me a job working in his restaurant, which unfortunately turned into managing the restaurant, which I absolutely didn't want to do. And Brooke Simmons owned the original Jones Creek, and he had previously been the director of golf at Palmetto Dunes. And he said, we got to get you out of here. We got to get you in the golf business. So he got me the job at Palmetto Dunes. I would have been February of 88. And that was the greatest thing ever happened. You know, you go there and you go to work at 5, you move carts around to 1 o'clock and take care of the people. And then you get to go play a great golf course every single afternoon. And those are the most fun times of my life, because we played golf every day. Those of us who wanted to play a lot of golf would always trade our way into opening shifts so that, you know, come 1 o'clock, grab a few beers and get in the cart and go out and tee it up. So those were great times. From there, I actually ran into Bob Patton, who's from Augusta. I don't know if you know Bob, but he's a head professional at Long Cove, shockingly, in a bar. He looks at me and he goes, you know anybody that needs

0: on these 7 days straight and seeing great teachers, but it was all selfish. It was all to become a player. It was not to learn how to teach, but lo and behold, I had learned a lot with myself as the guinea pig and getting to watch them teach other good players. Spent a lot of time with Jimmy Ballard, got to see him teach a lot of tour players. And then when I was at Long Cove, I had a hockey player who was a goalie for Pittsburgh, Michel Dion, not Marcel Dion, but Michel Dion, who was a kind of a wannabe, you know, retired hockey player, wannabe golf pro. And he was taking lessons with David Ledbetter. And he had one, you couldn't get in with David Ledbetter at the time because Nick Faldo had burst onto the scene and had won, you know, the Open 18 straight pars, and everybody's talking about Ledbetter and Faldo. And I filled in for him on a golf lesson, and that got me kind of in the rota with Ledbetter. And we had a great relationship. At the time, he was working with Mitchell Spearman. And I think about now what I charge for a golf lesson and what, you know, and it pales in comparison to what others are charging now. And for $125, I would have 4 hours with Mitchell Spearman and David Ledbetter, and there would be four of us in the clinic. And typically, two of them would be tour players. Larry Mize was in one of my sessions. Scott Simpson was in one of my, this is a year or two removed from Larry Mize winning the Masters, and Scott Simpson went in the U.S. Open. So these are some pretty major players. And I was always good players, made a lot of great contacts, and a lot of club pros were in these sessions. And at the time I was working at Long Cove, and I would always arrange it where I would have Sunday off from 1 week and then Monday off for the next week. So I'd get back to back days so I could do these sessions, and, didn't mind driving, you know, 7-8 hours to Florida and driving back the next day. But it reinforced my belief that I needed to teach up north, because that's where the real teaching was going on. That's where the top teachers were. They were either in South Florida or New York. And I met an awful lot of club pros, and I'm finding out what they're making. And I'm like, wow. And I'm teaching a lot at Long Cove. I still remember going into Bob Patton's office when he interviewed me. And I said, well, Bob, you know, ultimately I want to do a little teaching. He goes, and I was on the path to be a PGA member, but I was not a PGA member yet. I was an apprentice. And he says, well, you could teach all you want here. He goes, look, I do the most teaching of anybody. And, you know, last year I did $3,000 in teaching. This would have been 1988. And he was probably charging $20 a half hour. When I left there 3 years later, I did 51,000 in golf lessons at $25 a half hour. That's a lot of hours of teaching to do that. And I was so busy teaching, I didn't have time for Bob. And I went in his office like 3 years, and I said, Bob, I don't have any time to give you your 40, 50 hours you need in the golf shop because of my teaching. And he said, no, absolutely. You need to go somewhere bigger where you could teach more and make that your career, because I had too many dual responsibilities, which I was failing at miserably. I was probably the worst assistant pro that's ever been in the history of golf as far as helping out in the golf shop and answering the phone, because all I wanted to do was teach and play. And when I hire people, that's what I look for, people that want to teach and play, because I can find somebody that can answer the phone. I can teach them how to answer the phone, but they better have a passion for teaching and playing. I don't want to hear you're an Excel expert, or you can do a great scoreboard, or all of the things that the PGA attempts to teach people to do, because when you attempt to teach people to do that, become a great merchandiser, we need all of that. But if that's your goal, you're replaceable. I can go down to Kmart and get a really good merchandiser. I can go in an art store or an art school. I can get a really good calligraphy guy or gal. So if you're a golf pro and you're going to work for me, you better want to play golf. And at 4 o'clock, and you've been there since 6 in the morning, we just had the member guest, if I grab you and say, let's go play a quick nine, your answer better be yes. If it's no, I'm tired, or I got to go see my girlfriend, or I got to go to the beach, you're not going to last very long with me. So
1: you're looking for you.
0: What's that?
1: You're looking for you. Like, you want people just like
0: right,
1: you
0: are. I want people that love golf. If you don't love golf, you should not be in the golf business. Although it has become lucrative, it certainly wasn't. So I don't think you're going to be successful at golf if you're worried about going to the beach at 4 o'clock or whatever your girlfriend needs to, you know, some of your time, or this, that, and the other. I think it has to be golf, golf, golf first. And then I hate to say this, and then your job next. And, you know, and

0: family's difficult, you know, and we're in a new era where I completely get that. I was very fortunate that I have three kids and my job is feast or famine in the Hamptons, and in that July and August are crazy town, but April, May aren't that busy. So whatever I need to get done, I can get done by 3 o'clock. I coached Little League for 15 years. I coached youth hoop for 15 years, was on the Little League board. So I'm not saying people shouldn't have their family, but I'm saying find a way to get that golf in. You want to spend time with your family, then get up at 5 and go hit golf balls while they're sleeping, because you need to be passionate about golf, in my opinion, to be successful in this business.
1: We'll be right back.
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3: 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At Best Ball, we love the people we meet and the relationships we build through this great game of golf. That's why we created a community called the Best Ball Golf Club to help golfers connect all over the world, both on and off the course. We'd love to have you be a part of it. Hit the link in the show notes and join the club. So, is that what took you up to the bridge? Was that your first spot?
4: No. So back to our conversation with Bob Patton in Long Cove, I had a teacher, a student there, David Everett, who's a very good player, played for Georgia in the 70s. And I had been working quite a bit with a lot of good players on Hilton Head, Kevin King, and they were sending me a lot of good students that could really play. This would have been 90, 91. And David comes to me and says, you know, I had already gotten this idea in my head. I needed to go up north and teach there at some of these. Didn't know much about golf in New York, but knew that the good jobs were up there. And David said, you need to go work for Jim McLean. And I had loosely knew who Jim was, and I had read more of his articles than I realized. I just didn't. Sometimes you read an article, you don't pin who it is and what it was. And so I met Jim at the 1991 Ryder Cup, War by the Shore at Kiowa, and we agreed that I was going to come work for him at Sleepy Hollow that following summer, which was great. And then we were hosting the 1991 Long Cove, the U.S. Mid-Am at Long Cove in 91. And I get a call from Jimmy. He's like, I just got the concession from Jimmy Ballard at Doral, and I'm going to be taking over Doral, and I need teachers right now. Can you come now? So I walked into Bob and told him the situation, you know, and gave him my 2 weeks' notice, and that was it. And went down to Doral. So started with him. And that's probably the greatest concentration of teachers in the country year in, year out. So much training, so many good players. You know, I had reasonably good success in the early 90s in the Met section, winning assistance events, you know, finishing third in the Met PGA. I was probably the worst player on a staff. I mean, he always had guys that could flat out play, you know, Daryl Kessner, Rick Hartman, legends. Rick, who I later went to work with at Atlantic. It was such a great place to be. So many people who went on to be top 100 teachers, and such a great think tank of having us. And we did everything. There were probably eight of us, you know, setting up the tees for the golf school and having meetings. And at the time, my wife was a school teacher, so she had stayed behind in Hilton Head. And so I had, say, 6-8 months of, you know, nothing to do at night. So I'd be in there. We had a net indoors, and I'd be in there with some of the teachers that were in the same boat as me. And just, it was 14 hours a day of total immersion in, you know, something I was super passionate about. And, you know, I don't know how many top 100 teachers he's had go through there, but he's had probably 300 people that are directors of instruction or head professionals or top hundreds. And, you know, he continues now at the Biltmore and still has an incredible staff. And Jim and I, we were partnered in a radio show beginning in 2012, I want to say somewhere around 2013. Jim, he was just my guest last Saturday. He occasionally comes on as well now. It was my show. I really didn't want to do it. I was trying to get him to do it because he had a golf school to promote. I didn't have a golf school to promote, nor was I interested in promoting it, but somehow it ended up in my lap. And it's been great fun, though. I'm sure you guys enjoy what you do. And it's been meeting the people, having a guest, and having to do so much homework about the guest was like a resurrection of my career. You get a little complacent later in your career, and all the people that I have on and reading their stories and their backgrounds. And it's really been a lot of fun. Now I have a partner, David Armitage, who does it with me Saturdays and Sundays. And David is a top 100 teacher and runs two clubs in South Florida, super dedicated, super passionate guy. And it's just been a lot of fun doing that podcast.
3: Yeah. You just another thing that you have on your plate that you're doing, right? Was Brian Lebedevich there with you?
5: Yes,

0: McClain.
1: Brian so we interviewed was an him. Assistant in the early days, yeah. And he went on, became a teacher, and then he's at PGA West for years.
0: Yeah, we had him on as a guest, a couple months ago, Jonathan, I think.
1: Yeah, great teacher.
0: Just to talk about what they're doing at the Performance Lab out there at PGA West. So, yeah, maybe we're just going down the Jim McClain trail of all the old instructors, I guess.
1: Yeah, Jim tried to get me to run the operation in PGA West, but I didn't have any interest in leaving the Met section. You know, the Doral was only a 4-month gig for me, and being in the Met section, because I was at Sleepy Hollow with Jim for 3 years, and then went to Atlantic, where I was there with Rick Hartman, who sadly just passed away. But Rick was, one of the all time great pros as far as playing golf, people person. Just, you couldn't have had a better mentor or better friend. My 6 years with him at Atlantic, and our ongoing relationship when I set up the bridge, he was always there to help when I had a question. And anyway, just being around people like that has been the highlight, of my career.
0: Sure. Well, you did mention your radio show, podcast and stuff. And I do want to ask that, how is it when you're trying to teach golfers, but you're using a medium, like podcast, audio, video, stuff like that, when you're not hands-on in the dirt, like here's how you actually make the swing or what you should be doing. Like, have you found it difficult, or are you able to talk freely about bigger concepts, things like that?
1: It's the worst possible way to teach golf is verbal.
0: Is it like you watching YouTube golf, like trying to get better?
1: No, I think YouTube golf is at least visual. I think there's some good stuff on YouTube, but on the radio, verbally talking to someone, that verbal is a form of communication. There's kinesthetic, hands on the feel. There's visual. Visual's probably the best. Kinesthetic's probably the second best, but your words, they're useful because we need to talk. We need to communicate, but it's not ideal. I mean, we have fun on the show. I'd like to say it's all instruction. It's supposed to be, but it's generally not. We're talking about other things and having fun and, what are our guests up to and PGA Tour. And David and I are on quite a roll for picking PGA Tour winners. I think we've picked 5 out of the last 6 winners. So we should have a gambling show.
0: Yeah. Who's going to win the Masters then? Everybody wants to know.
1: I picked Chris Goddard up to win the Masters 2 months ago. So,
0: okay.
1: Well, and I picked, Cam Young to win the TPC a month ago. So we're on a roll. But to be fair, and this is the first time I picked Cam Young this year, you also got to remember that I picked him for every event for 3 years. So eventually, but in this case,
0: you knew it. He didn't live up to your high expectations for him.
1: He's so good that I feel like when he starts winning, nothing really phases him. I know his dad well. He was the pro at Sleepy Hollow. I think 2 pros after we left. And in fact, one of the few first guys I met in the Met section, but his dad's, David Young's a super nice guy, great professional, obviously a great teacher.
0: Are you still doing stuff at the bridge? I know New Holland's taken over a lot.
1: Yeah, I'm still a director of golf, so I'll go up there. I mean, daily I'm doing something. I have Addison Craig, my head professional, who's there in the off season running it and getting us organized for the season. Several other people are there now that, assistants. So I'll come in April 15th. We don't open until the 17th. So this year is going to be a difficult year. A lot of commuting back and forth. I usually play in a lot of events. So I think this year the events are going to suffer. The Monday to Wednesday that I'm gone will be down here in Aiken rather than, off wherever in the Long Island PGA or Long Island Open.
0: Yeah. Our friend, Brandon Smith, who's a member at Old Barnwell and Columbia guy as well. He went with Nick Schreiber and them, that crew last year. And I think I got to play the bridge and he was just raving about it. Just, so had a lot of great things to say about it.
1: Now I need to interrupt there. He didn't mention Goat Hill.
0: He might have, yeah.
1: So I set him up to play the bridge. I didn't play. My son, who's an Old Barnwell member, he came out and played, and another bridge member there, Erwin Thompson, he came out and played. But I was like, you guys, they're 16, I'll hook you up to play the bridge. And meanwhile, they're staying. The logistics of their trip were terrible. I'm not sure how they got what they got, but they were staying an hour and 45 minutes away in the middle of the island in some castle. And I didn't quite.

0: understand how that worked, but I was like, you got to play Goat Hill. So now they, which is a ferry ride from the bridge. So now they're getting farther away from where they're staying, 2 hours up. And Goat Hill's a nine holer on Shelter Island that, is one of my favorite places to play golf. Got, seven out of the nine tee shots are blind and just an old school 1901. They hauled the clubhouse up. They rolled it up on logs. They moved the building and they rolled it up on logs to the top of this hill. And, no irrigation, very rustic conditioning greens, with some of the greens are inspiration for what's happening in New Holland Golf Club. I mean, there's 7 degree slopes on these greens because they were stimp it maybe 4 or 5. So you can have slopes like that, but you could have a 10 footer at Goat Hill and play 12 feet of break. You got to put it up the hill and sideways and it's coming in the back door. And you can have interesting, cool golf shots like that if you run the greens at 8. Or maybe even 9, but you can't have that at 13 because it's totally unplayable, which is what we're doing to our game, is we're dumbing it down. I don't want to use the word better because it's not an improvement, but the better we get at agronomy, the worse we're making the golf and the more expensive we're making it.
1: Yeah.
2: We just had that conversation.
1: I guess then that leads us to New Holland and what you're doing there. And I would highly recommend, you know, we were talking with Tom Coyne, even yesterday for something. And, I know he did a great, y'all had a great conversation on the Golfers Journal podcast, to kind of give a little more of the story of maybe your history with the tree farm and even Old Barnwell and stuff. But, another great golf course coming to the Aiken area in New Holland. So, how are things going there, and tell us about it? 'Cause I've heard the term old school thrown out a number of times.
0: A lot of it's how we're building it. And, you know, we were just grubbing, you know, most golf courses that get built now, they pick a center line and then determine, okay, now in modern courses, you know, the courses aren't getting much longer, but now there's a thing called strategy and width. So now there's 125 yard fairways, and don't get me started, but somebody has to pay for it when you have 125-yard fairway. So they determine the center line, then they're going 60 yards to the right, and they're going 60 yards to the left, and they're just taking a bulldozer and an excavator and moving all the roots and all the stumps and a skid steer and 97 other machines and taking this, what Mother Nature created, and basically nuking it. And then, okay, now we're going to build a fairway, and now we're going to build native with – fescue in a can, as my owner, you know, they seed out back the fescue, and they take all the native that was on the site and just destroy it, and they replant what looks like a golf course grass, whether it's wire grass. And I don't think anyone's ever seen wire grass in nature besides on a golf course, right? You ever seen it? I never seen it on the highway, but it's out there, right? Pinehurst everywhere. So to me, when you have a great natural site, you work with it. And our fairways, fortunately, the previous owner had built meadows on 5 holes. So we're literally taking these meadows, which are red sorrel and blue stem and whatever else grows naturally, or that he may well have seeded. And we're just spraying that out for the fairway and not tilling it, just spraying it out, taking a root rake, gently getting those out of there and sprigging right into it, which is what they would have done 100 years ago when they took over a farm to build a golf course. So there's a lot of cost savings there, first of all, but there's also a lot of naturalness to the ground movement that doesn't get flattened by the bulldozers. So it's a little different for the construction companies, but we're using Green Tea Golf and they embrace it. I mean, it's really cool to see them just like, hey, we can do that. And Kyle and myself do a lot of the work on the meadow holes and things like that. He sprays them, and we're going to be root raking them as soon as they check out. But the big, I would say your frustration the first time you play New Holland Golf Club, if we have some holes open next fall, whether it's 6 or 12 or 18, I don't know where we'll be. It depends on how the summer goes, would be that if you hit it 60 yards to the right of the center line, which means you missed a 120-yard target, you're going to lose your golf ball, because Kyle and I haven't gotten to that native area, which is actually a native area, which is full of briars and small pines and blue stem and all that. We haven't gotten there yet, but we're going to over time, as opposed to just annihilating all of the everything there, grubbing it down.

0: dirt and then replanting it. Where, if, you know, you play a brand new golf course, most brand new golf courses these days with big budgets, if you hit it 70 yards off line, the first year it's just sitting on dirt because the stuff hasn't grown yet. You can hit it and you're back in play. But that has a big toll on erosion, wildlife. There's a lot of negatives to that that we as golfers, in my opinion, need to be a little more aware of, because, you know, for golf to continue to, I don't want to use the word grow because it's grown enough, to sustain itself, to become, continue to be the great game, we need to quit being, you know, I get trees on a golf course, too many were planted in the 50s and the 60s. I completely get that. And we've all seen it. Courses get over-treed. Trees need maintaining. They need pruning. A tree you planted in 1968 at 20 feet is now 100 feet, and its canopy's over the fairway. I understand that, trees. However, we've gone the opposite way in architecture. Now, it's kind of like, if you want to demonstrate how much you know in golf architecture circles now, you just say, cut down every tree. Cut down every tree. And I'm not talking about the top minds in the game. I'm talking about the groupthink that creeps into, you know, in the 50s and 60s, if you wanted to show how smart you were, you said, plant more trees, plant a memorial tree. So I'm not suggesting we over trees, but I did give Brian the model. I said, I want it to look like Sunningdale in England, which is probably a little over treed by my, and it's funny when I told, since I've told him that, they're doing a renovation and they're cutting a lot of their trees. So, look, trees cause a problem for airflow. They cause a problem for shade. There are definitely reasons why you don't want too many trees on your golf course. But if your site has trees, when you finish the golf course, there should still be some trees. If your site has blue stem or red sorrel or anything native, your site should still have that. So my charge to the construction team and to Kyle Harris, who's a project manager, myself, and to Brian Schneider is, if a hunter who hunted this land 5 years ago comes, I want him to recognize this land once the golf course is there. I don't want it to just be totally freeweighed and then replanted what people think golf course grass should be. And then that may have its pitfall. People may play, I'm never going back there again. It's too, you know, you hit it offline, you lose a ball, and you play links courses, you hit it offline, you're going to lose a ball there too. And the wind's blowing 30 miles an hour. We don't have that wind to contend with. So I want nature to be a big part of this golf course, and I want the site to be a big part of this golf course.
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3: I heard, I guess on maybe that podcast, you said you're okay with weeds, right? You don't want to go through and destroy everything.
4: Yeah, and you know, the issue becomes when you start adding irrigation to the equation. Right now there's no irrigation, so the weeds that we have are pretty cool, they're well adapted to the site. We start throwing irrigation in there, and all of a sudden those broadleaf leaves, weeds, big green, they start popping up. That, you know, that's an issue that will have to be controlled, whether it's mowed or, you know, sprayed or whatever it is Kyle chooses to do. But in general, many of the native areas, I'm generally the guy on the tractor on the bush hog kind of working these natives, and there's little pines in there, there's little woody material, which isn't ideal. You don't want to hit your ball in this woody material. And the more you mow it, the more that woody material starts to check out and the grasses start to take over. And a lot of people achieve this via burning too. And I'm not suggesting we would never do any burning, but I don't want to do any en masse burning here at first because I'm very sensitive to erosion and I want the soil to maintain its structure. So after we get the golf course built, after we get the fairways grown in and the tees built and the things like that, we may go in and do some burning after that. So it'll be a work in progress. I'm trying not to get the whole thing unbuttoned at the same time. We're trying to do a hole, finish it, move to the next hole, and not having a lot of exposed dirt simultaneously.
3: No, great strategy. I guess it was originally
4: a little, in some ways it's more expensive, in some ways it's not, because there's an economy of scale to doing it all then coming back. But in other ways, there's a great expense to the environment to doing it all at once. So we're trying to walk the fine line. It's not easy. I'm sure other courses, everyone has to face this choice, and it's easy to say now, let's see where we are in 6 months.
3: Sure. Well, originally I heard it was going to be, or you were hoping it would be a 9-holer, and then you were talked into 18, but it's golf only, right? Like that's the model.
4: It's golf only.
3: Golf only.
4: And hot dogs.
3: Golf and hot dogs. I love it. Are you going to be behind the grill?
4: Well, they're not grilled. It'll be those little Bun-O-Matic machines like Augusta Country Club. I hope you had a hot dog when you were at Augusta Country Club.
3: Absolutely.
4: Yeah. So that's the world's best hot dog. And, I'm literally going to copy them. I might steal their machine, or buy it.
3: There you go.
4: It's going to be a knockoff of that. So, yeah, they'll be at some point. We'll be grilling and the like, but if you leave New Holland and you're talking about the food, I've failed.
3: Yeah. Well, food is always something that, that get people back. And I know Jonathan, seems like had a little technical issues here. Food is one of his favorite parts because sometimes the golf, is not as good. And at least a good hot dog can make up for it. But talk about the, I guess the membership model. I hear it's a UK model. What people are going to have public access or maybe ways that any and everybody can play it. So tell us how that's going to be structured.
4: Yeah. You know, ultimately it's a private club. We have members, but every private club has capacity, and the sexy way to describe it is a UK model. But you go to Shinnecock, maybe not this year because they have a US Open. You go to Shinnecock in May, or you go to National Golf Links of America. These are both top five in the world golf courses, or any top UK course, 80% of the people playing that golf course aren't members and aren't with members because they're using their non-capacity time to allow people to enjoy their golf course, keeps the dues down for the other members. So it's not an unheard of strategy here. It seems to me, I have to be careful how I phrase this, but there's a very common misconception that private golf club in the US means that no one should play it besides members. And like the more exclusive you are, the better you are. The best clubs in the world that I've played, they're non-members out there playing all the time. And you want to share your golf club with other people. You don't want to do it at the inconvenience of your members. And I'll use, say, a Ballybunion as an example, a place that blew up when Watson visited in the '80s.

0: And all of a sudden it's the tail wagging the dog, where they're building a massive visitors clubhouse, and they got the visitors in one, and they got the, I'm not trying to get to that level. And if we have a busy day, there might be zero unaccompanied. So it's going to be totally space availability and not at the inconvenience of the members. But I think you want to share your golf course with other people for sure.
1: What's the schedule again? I know you kind of hinted at it, but when might people be able to start getting
0: Well,
1: out there and
0: we are so far ahead of schedule. This was supposed to be a 27 build, and the permits just, everyone told me how long it would take for the permits, and I sent one email down to Joel Duke, and next thing I know, I had a permit. Now, I just wasn't expecting that. Everyone told me how difficult he was to deal with. He couldn't have been easier. Couldn't have been nicer. So I think the state handles that part of Northern Aiken County now, and that was another reason it got kicked out to the state. And I said, oh no, 6 weeks lost. But then, another 4 weeks we had a permit. So to answer your question, I would have thought we would be starting this late 26, early 27, and open in 28. But now it appears we're going to have some golf open this fall. I don't know that we're going to have the infrastructure to support that, whether it's a clubhouse or whether it's a temporary clubhouse, much less a road, but we'll have some golf holes open. Our maintenance barn, we're getting ready to build on that right now. The maintenance barn's a cool story. We're milling. Our superintendent only wanted a pole barn, and I said, well, it's going to be right there near the road. I kind of want it to look good. So we've got a builder, Ryan Sather, who's originally from Augusta. Now he's a builder in Atlanta, and he wants to move back to Augusta. So he's been great with me. He contacted me saying he saw my picture in my little document of the clubhouse, which doesn't exist. That was just sort of the model. And he said, I really want to build your clubhouse. And I'm getting calls all the time. So I kind of dismissed him, but he just kept being persistent, persistent, persistent. And so he's building our clubhouse, which we're holding off on for the moment because we want to get the infrastructure, the golf course done, and the maintenance barn. But the maintenance barn, there's a truss factory in New Holland, who knew, who's doing the sort of bones of the barn. And then we took 85 trees off the site from a timber company. So I sold them my timber, then I bought it back from them, and then moved it 2 miles down the road to the sawmill, where for 80 cents a board foot in there, and they're milling all the land. So that's all the timber. So it's pretty cool that that barn's being built with the trees that came right off the site.
1: That's awesome. And I know Brian Schneider, he's becoming more and more well known. Incredible work over at Old Barn Well and many other places. I'm sure pleased with how things are going with him, right?
0: Yeah, I think he's tired of me micromanaging, but Brian's used to having his way. Nick Schreiber lets him do his things, and Nick's had some success early in life and comes from a family who'd had a lot of success, and they just sort of gave Brian carte blanche, and I'm not giving him carte blanche. I'm saying, here's how we're doing it, and I'm hugging a few trees, and I think Brian wants it to be very different than Old Barn Well. Brian's a very accomplished, well-traveled, diverse architect. People think, oh, Old Barn Well was his first project. He's built so many projects where he was the lead, for Tom Doak on some of the best golf courses in the world. And he's seen so much great golf all over the country. So my guess is it's going to look quite different than Old Barn Well, which is a very big scale type of project. There weren't trees on that site. I was with Brian and Nick before they built it. It was, 3-year-old pines that were about 12 feet high for probably 80% of the property. There's a few trees out when you get out to 9 and 13, that area, but mainly there weren't trees to save. And there wasn't a lot of underbrush, understory to save because amongst those pines were so thick. There were no nice native grasses or anything. So a lot of it they had to do the way they had to do it. We're just blessed with a site where the previous owner had opened it up and all the native grasses and all the ferns and all the red sorrel and all that sort of proliferates from the sunlight that it received. So it's just, I don't think Brian wants to be pigeonholed as to building the same golf course everywhere he goes. But, people want to say that about Tom Doak, but Tom Doak's every course is different. I'm sure Brian's the same way.
1: Sure, different land, different
0: Different
1: things
0: land.
1: to deal with. Yeah, it'll be outstanding, I'm sure. Well, this is exciting. We'll start to wrap up here, and I want to ask a couple questions we ask all of our guests, and this one's kind of back to you, but we love asking and hearing the story of your most memorable golf shot.
0: My most memorable golf shot. I know my most memorable golf shot. So it's way back when, but probably not my best golf shot ever, but
1: doesn't have to be the best.
0: So I had won my senior in high school. I had won the AA state championship at Aquinas. I had won the individual title, and Georgia State High School Golf Association had a tournament where they invited all the state champions and the runners up to Gainesville, Georgia, to play in a tournament. And the winner of that tournament, it was a 27 hole event. The winner of that event there's a lot of stories that happened in this particular event. I'm not going to share them all, but the winner of that would then represent Georgia in the All-American Prep Championship. So, you know, I drive up by myself. These were different days then, you know, 18 years old, and stay in a hotel and play the tournament. And I still remember I made four birdies around the row in the back nine of the last nine, the 27, to shoot 34. I think I shot 75, 34. So I would have been one over for the event. And I was in a playoff, and I can't remember the guy's name. His name was Mitch, but from the local there who was at that club, who had been the state champion, in AAA. And so he had a lot of, you know, he had his coach there. He had all his fans. So we go out in the playoff, and it's on the back nine, and there's 50 people following. It's me carrying my bag, him carrying his bag, and 49 people rooting for Mitch, zero rooting for me. So, you know, I snap hook it in the woods on the first hole, and he does it down the middle on the green. And I make a 20-footer to stay alive in the part. So we get to the 12th hole, which is a dogleg. This kid was long back when none of us were long. He was long. He was 280, 290 long when I was hitting at 250. So it's a dogleg left, probably 330. You know, he knows the golf hole. And at the time, I played a big slinger hook, so this should have been right in on my alley. And he hits this bomb just straight over the corner. He's 40 yards from the green. And I'm trying to hit a big slinger hook around the corner, and I hit it dead straight through the dog leg. So I'm standing with the ball 4 feet above my head on a bank, 190 out to a right pin where I've got to hit this thing over ganja land on the right, which is total out of bounds. If I hit it fat, it's just gone. So, and I had a pretty clean lie, but the thing was, you know, baseball was eye level, and I'm hitting a four and from 190. I hit this shot that started 100 yards right of the flag and turned in and somehow ended up right of the hole, 10 feet right of the hole. And then he went down and chunked his 40-yard wedge, and I two-putted and won the tournament. So I win the tournament, and there's all these people out there. There's all people in golf carts. They pick him up, and they drive in. And I still remember walking in the dark by myself and get back to the parking lot. Nobody's there. Everybody's gone. I'm like, so, you know, there's no like, congratulations. Yeah. Here's
1: congrats.
0: It was literally like we shook hands on the green and then everybody left. And I still remember walking back and it was getting dark. By the time I got in, it was dark and getting in my car and driving back to Augusta. But, you know, that's easy to do when you won.
1: Yeah, sure. that years and years of baseball experience came in handy right then.
0: Yeah. 100%. Yep.
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4: Yep. All right. Well, last thing we do a quick nine. It's kind of rapid fire, but you can expound on these as much as you want. What is the favorite course you've ever played?
5: Favorite play course I ever played? Could be Arrow Town in New Zealand.
4: Okay. Have not heard of that
5: one. It's not that, Port Salon in Ireland, but I would say Arrow Town in New Zealand. That was with my son. It was a little bit of everything rolled into one. And the scenery there is spectacular. It's right outside Queenstown.
4: Nice. Okay. Well, we'll add that to the bucket list. What course is at the top of your bucket list? Maybe a finished New Holland.
5: Yeah, that's too easy. Course at the top of my bucket list. There's a nine holer up in, I've never been to the, you know, I've been all over Scotland, but I haven't been to Askernish, which everyone's heard of. This is an 18 holer. There's a nine holer and I'm trying to think of the name of it. I'll think of it here in a minute, but it's a nine holer Isla Harris. That's on my, I've been wanting to get, I've known about it for 20 years and it's been all over Scotland, but never could quite find the time to add that extra day each way to get there.
4: Yeah. Well, they didn't need to get, put it on the calendar. All right. What's your favorite course that no one knows about?
5: Favorite course?
4: Yeah. Is there like a hidden gem that somebody needs to go check out?
5: I just named two.
4: I know.
5: Arrowtown. I mean, how hidden are we talking? I've gone some pretty hidden. You know, it's less hidden now because Brian Schneider's written quite a bit about it, and many of the people who follow Brian have been there. But Waverley in New Zealand is pretty amazing. And I'd say the best thing about Waverley is the journey and all the other courses that you get if you choose. And my son and I went through three. There's a common theme here. I went through three sets of friends in New Zealand. I went on a 2 years ago, I went on a 3 week trip where I went with a golf rider and two of my assistants for the first week. And then my son flew to Wellington and we did a trip all on the North Island of New Zealand. And so we hit all the highlight courses, many of which I'd already played, the famous ones, because one of the guys was a golf rider. He wanted to hit those. So the first week had some hidden gems and it had the famous ones you've heard of, the Terraides and Tiaris and the ones like that. But, the last week, my son and I decided we weren't going to make any reservations. We were just going to look at the map and drive to a golf course and go play it and not even make, you know, Airbnb reservations till we finished our round. And that was the best trip I've ever been on. And so the courses, Waverley was a destination because I knew about it from Brian. The course, Waitara, Clyde Johnson had given me a guidebook. He's a friend of Brian's, another architect and the shaper in the he's on his own, but he does a lot of work for Tom Doak and other architects. He had given me a guide sort of to all these obscure courses. So we just used his thing and drove around. And for instance, when we played Waverley, there was a guy on a mower and we just teed off. There was an honor box and we stuck our money in the box. We teed off and about the eighth hole, he's riding towards us like, oh, now what'd we do? You know, they closed or just what did we do? And he gets off the mower and he walks up and introduces himself. He goes, you know, I'd like to open the bar for you. And we really weren't near the bar. And he's like, you know, just play this hole, jump over, skip this hole, then come over. I'll meet you in the bar. So we go in there and we sit down at the bar and have like four beers and then we go finish our round and he gets back on his mower. And it was the funniest thing. It was like 2 o'clock in the afternoon and we were the only people.

0: out there, and we were talking, and he said, "You know, I'm really glad you're here. We appreciate it." He goes, "But please don't tell your friends because I enjoy my 35 golfers a week." And so an awful lot of experiences like that in New Zealand, where my son and I were on, I mean, on brilliant, sunny, 7-degree days at 1 o'clock in the afternoon, we were the only person there. And I would say three different times, someone pulled up and opened the bar for us and, you know, sat, had a drink with us, then went back to what they were doing. And we went back to what we were doing. It was, that's not a great business plan, but it's certainly, there's a little part of me like that, that would like to have New Holland be like that. But I'm afraid that won't work unless I win the lottery.
1: Well, I'm sure somebody would appreciate you jumping off the mower and
0: Yeah,
1: opening up the bar for them. So
0: exactly. We'll
1: that's
0: continue that
1: awesome.
0: tradition anyway.
1: For sure, for sure. Well, the best part of golf is the people that we meet, you know, whether they jump off a mower or not. But who would be, this might be a tough question, who would be in your dream foursome?
0: Let's see. That would be my father, who I won't say he didn't play golf, but he played it once a year when I would drag him. And the ironic thing was, I was a good junior player. I never once played good with him. You know, that father-son energy
1: Sure.
0: for whatever reason. I never, you always want to impress him and show him what you, and meanwhile, he didn't know the difference between a sculled 7 iron and a pure 7 iron. So I don't know why I was feeling all that pressure. So I would say my father, my son, who was a multi-sport athlete in high school. Now he's kind of come to golf. He loves golf now. So who's going to be my fourth? I got to think about that. Ben
1: I just,
0: Crenshaw.
1: okay. I love it.
0: Yeah, we could talk history and probably wouldn't hit any shots. We'd just probably be talking history and architecture.
1: Yeah. Well, I think you already hinted at this one. We asked the favorite snack at the turn, and you said it's the hot dog from
0: It's a hot
1: Palmetto.
0: dog. That's the country club.
1: Oh, guess the country club. Yeah. All right. What is there a logo for New Holland? Or I guess the question really is, what's your favorite golf course
0: Goat
1: logo?
0: Hill.
1: Okay.
0: Goat Hill's got a, goat at the top of a mountain with a, golf flag at the top of the mountain.
1: Nice. Does New Holland have a logo yet?
0: We haven't gotten that far. We have a few ideas, but nothing's official.
1: Is that something you want to design yourself?
0: I wanted to have meaning to the property and in the site. We have a few things that are on the site, but they're fleeting. Like red sorrel is spectacular. I have some pictures of that red sorrel that I took, and but it's only around for like 3 weeks. So, if you play there in January, you're like, well, what's this red flower? So just not sure. The property owner did a lot of burning on the property and it got away from him, and the New Holland Fire Department had to come out in force and deal with his burning. And there's a lot of marks on these trees. If you burn a property, typically the mark should be up 5 to 8 feet, and he's got marks up about 40 feet in the air. So the pines will recover, but a lot of the oaks probably will continue to check out, which isn't a horrible thing. But we have a lot of spectacular ghost trees on the property, but I hesitate to pick a specific ghost tree knowing that it's not going to be here. So it's got to be a generic ghost tree, knowing that we have probably a steady supply of them from his fire adventure.
1: Very nice. All right. When you go in a pro shop, or I guess in the history of going in pro shops, what's been your favorite pro shop purchase?
0: Oh, favorite pro shop purchase. I collect mugs. So I've had an opportunity to travel a lot, and that's really all I like to get is a mug, because there's nothing better than, especially when I was in New York, you're sitting there and it's 20 degrees outside and you're having your cup of coffee and you're looking at your mug you got from this obscure nine holer in Maine. So I can't necessarily say which mug is, I break them all the time, so I have to keep resupplying. But I'm not a big pro shop merch guy, but when I do go into a golf shop that has a mug from a cool place, I'm gonna get one.
1: Nice. Well, like you said, when you're sipping that coffee, it brings back good memories.
0: Yep.
1: All right. What is one thing golfers should do?
0: Learn something about the history. I'm always amazed at a PGA Tour player who's, golf's a full-time game now with fitness and conditioning. But there's also a lot of rest component, a lot of downtime for these guys. And I'm not talking about somebody that's having to bar back at night to make ends meet, who's then trying to go practice and do 10 million other things and maybe holding down a job in order to pursue their passion. I'm talking about

0: a full-time tour player who has a lot of time to read, or it stuns me how few of them have any respect for golf history. Some of them do, tremendous. That's why I could sit there with Ben Crenshaw and talk to him for a month. But I see other players that are completely unaware of a player from only a generation ago, much less two generations or previous.
1: Yeah.
0: Yeah, it needs to be more than a job. If I were hiring it, if I was a talent agency and I was looking for a pro to rep, I wouldn't be looking for the biggest money machine. I'd be looking for a guy who had the ultimate respect for the game and respect for the history.
1: Love it. All right. Well, last question. Finish this sentence. The best part of golf is.
0: I cheated. I've seen your podcast on this one, so I had a chance to think about it, and that makes it
1: That's
0: harder.
1: fine.
0: I have to cheat and give you two answers. And this really, I really experienced this as a kid because I was so passionate about golf that I would run out of friends, so I'd have to go just pair up with groups. The people that you meet completely randomly, and the more muni the golf course, the better. And you'd meet some incredibly successful people on these munis that just chose that's just where they like to play golf. They were down to earth people. So the people that you randomly, and then the other place that I've met had a great opportunity to meet the same. But every year I go on this Don Quixote quest to play in the Senior Open over in, Scotland or England or wherever it happens to be that year. The people on that same quest that I meet that are club pros in England or Scotland that I've been able to form, relationships with, we're all, you see them, and I'm now 63 years old. I last qualified to play for it when I was 59. So my days of playing the Senior Open might well be behind me, but that event is just the highlight of my year. The people, the memories, the people that I get to see. And there's 73, 74-year-old guys and hitting at 220. They're still playing in these, and getting to meet them and rekindle those friendships. So the people, I would say, and then secondly, it would be the natural environments that you get to go into in golf. I'm a sucker for environment and scenery. So you hear these knocks on Pebble Beach, or you hear people, sophisticated architecture people, say that Torrey Pines is not a good golf course. And how you could walk around Torrey Pines and look around. In my case, I haven't played it. I've just driven around the perimeter getting as close. I've gone in the pro shop. I did buy a t-shirt there. Back to merch though. How you could play a course like that and be worried about architecture is, and I'm a big architecture guy, but the scenery to me is huge. Pebble Beach. How you could play Pebble and then say, well, if it wasn't on the ocean, it wouldn't be, but it is on the ocean. So, to me, the environment that you're in is the most important thing.
1: I love it. Well, you combine those two things, you get to hang out with people in a great environment. It's hard to beat it. That's why we love this game, right?
0: That is
1: Yeah,
0: correct.
1: that is correct. Well, Jeff, this has been an honor on to get to hang out with you. I appreciate Nick making the introduction and so many others that have said, man, you need to have Jeff on. I was gonna reach out a few months back, but then of course Tom beat me to it and had you on their podcast. So I was like, we'll give it a minute and let some things
0: Yes.
1: happen. So, but thank you for doing this.
0: Yeah, thank you, and thanks to Nick for making the intro. Nick has been tremendous. I had the opportunity to, allegedly consult out there. They didn't need any consulting from me. I ended up emptying garbage cans, and I'm useless in the golf shop, so I wasn't any help there. But great staff out there. Nick's got a great operation out there, great culture, and it's so good that Nick asked me to stay on an extra month. And I said, Nick, you don't need to pay me. I said, just I'd like my son to be a part of this. Let's get him a membership out of this. So that was a nice barter that we did, which is, my son's extremely proud of his membership at Old Barnwell. Such a great place, such a great culture.
1: I completely agree. It is amazing. And I thank you for, again, listening back to your chat with Tom, just the impact you've had at their tree farm and now New Holland and so many other places. So thanks for your impact on the game, especially selfishly for someone that's, about 40 minutes away. So I'm excited to continue
0: Hey,
1: the,
0: you guys should
1: to
0: come by
1: continue.
0: and see the site.
1: Yeah. Need to make it happen. We'll get that on the calendar for sure.
0: Okay.
1: Well, yeah. For Jeff, this is Robbie, and you guys will be listening to another episode of the Whole Story Podcast.
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1: Hello and welcome to the Golfing Around Radio Hour. I'm your host, the madman with a club in his hand. The madman hacker that shoots 131 and is happy with it for the day. That's what I play. That's how I play golf. I'm there for the entertainment value of it. My buddy Fred, who's on the line, certainly knows that. Fred has golfed with me in Scotland and Ireland, and he knows I'm a hacker. But Freddie, you when we were over in Ireland, you played with me, gave me a golf tip, and I played the best round of my life. So you are in a pack of Oreo cookies for that.
2: Well, we've done that a couple of times. You play good for a few holes, and then you slip back your old ways. That's the idea of the amateur golfer. They always go back. They keep tinkering and trying other stuff instead of just doing the stuff that works, man. How you doing, Randy?
1: I'm good. Other than my attention deficit order, a butterfly flies by the tee box. I'm like, look, a butterfly, a squirrel.
2: Yeah.
1: That might have something to do with it. You know, Fred's with the Back Nine Report, Check him out on YouTube. Fred, where else can folks find you at the Back Nine Report?
2: Well, we are American, Michigan, Ohio, and Indiana golf journals as well. So if you just go to like AmericanGolfJournal.com or MichiganGolfJournal.com, read our content. We have a great list of writers that contribute informative articles to the magazines, from travel to instruction to equipment reviews to editorial opinions. We kind of do it all, Randy.
1: I love it. All right. There's a little golf tournament happening. The last time we talked, Fred, it was the PGA Championship. How quickly time has flown. And the U.S. Open is upon us. It is upon us. And, you know, New York City's got a reputation of being mean, nasty, filthy, the people up there. And just down the road, the same adjectives apply to a little golf course out there on, they're out on Long Island at Shinnecock Hills, aren't they?
2: Yes, they're farther out. There's a whole bunch of great golf courses right around there, you know, Fishers and National and Sabonic and Shinnecock, and you know, they're all right there together out in the Hamptons. You know, Randy, and I to give a nod to the New York fans, I mean, they were terrible at the Ryder Cup. They were absolutely terrible.
1: But they're New Yorkers. That's what you should expect.
2: Yeah, well, this is going to be a little different. This is the U.S. Open. I don't think it'll be like that. Besides that, Shinnecock will not put up with that kind of stuff, and I don't think USGA will either. People will be escorted out if they're unruly.
1: Well, can we take a second and talk about that, Fred?
2: Yeah.
1: You know, it's gotten worse and worse. I've penned a couple stories in the last 10 years in the Golfing Around magazine that is companion to our TV show and our radio show. You know, I'm tired of it. These idiots screaming absolute nonsense. You know, an incident that went kind of unwritten and talked about was Zach Johnson in the Open Championship at St. Andrews. I want to say 6-7 years ago, whatever it was. And it was on the 18th hole. And some idiot screamed just before he was about in his back shot. And you don't expect that of the British people, right? The UK people, as an American. But I can't even watch a tournament anymore. And I turn it off this first second somebody goes, fish in a barrel. What the hell does that even mean?
2: So, Randy, that's been going on for a long time. You know, I go back to the 70s, and you had the guy with the colorful hair and the rainbow shirt, and he had something about, you know, a Bible verse, John 3:16 or whatever. And then you had people yelling mashed potatoes, or you the man, or, you know, whatever. So it's been going on for a long time. It's just not happening now. Although the Ryder Cup last year at Bethpage Black kind of took it to a new level. So it's not unusual. And another thing, Randy, now this is the USGA. This is different than the PGA that runs the Ryder Cup and different than the PGA Tour. But the PGA Tour has been bringing some of that stuff upon themselves just like the big deal at

0: the waste management out in Phoenix, out in
1: Ugh.
0: Scottsdale, you know, the 16th hole, that par three, where people just sit there and drink all day and they're completely toast by the afternoon, and they're throwing stuff out there. And you know, the players say they embrace it. I think they quietly hate it. And then I just was watching the Canadian Open, and they do a thing up there called the rink on that one little short par three, and they just yell and scream and chant and all kinds of stuff. And so the PGA Tour kind of brings some of this stuff onto their own. Now, you don't see it at the Masters because there's over 1,200 security people are walking around there, and somebody gets out of line there, they're out of there in a heartbeat. You know, people don't even know it. And I think the USGA will be doing the same thing. I don't think they'll put up with the kind of stuff the PGA put up with at the Ryder Cup.
1: Well, I can remember Mike Davis. You know, he's a Western PA guy. He was head of the USGA setting up the courses for years. And I forget what event it was, but some knucklehead jumped in front of the awards ceremony and being the.
0: It was out in San Francisco when Jim Furyk won at Olympic Club. Yeah. Guy in the chicken suit.
1: Yeah. And Mike being a good old Pittsburgh boy, you know. Our reputation of being tough and old school is earned, man. And Mike just put his hands on him and tossed him with a look like, I'm going to take you into the alley and school you. Well, let's hope that the fans behave themselves this week. Fred and I love golf. You know, I can be a little bit fun loving on a golf course, but I always love and respect the game. You know, Shinnecock has hosted three Opens in the past, 95, 04, and 18. Fred, the course was so difficult in 18, the players were losing it. Zach Johnson famously said after Saturday's round, the USGA has lost the golf course on the setup. Phil Mickelson, boy, is he in some hot water. Anyway, Phil Mickelson lost his mind. Remember, he took the rules infraction and double. The ball was still moving on a putt, and he hit it back. This course drove them nuts in 18. So what does the USGA, what does Shinnecock do? They go, really? If you think you were upset in 18, wait till you see 2026's layout.
0: Yeah, I mean, you look at the aerials, and you think, well, how could this golf course ever be difficult, right? But probably Shinnecock and a couple other courses in the United States are most resemble true links golf, like you would see in Scotland and Ireland. I mean, there's no trees out there. It's tall heather, tall fescue off the fairways. If you hit into it, you can't get out of it. But the real protection there are two things, the wind and the greens. The greens, the undulation and the roll and that kind of thing on those greens. I remember, you know, when Retief Goosen won in the 2004, I mean, a 2-foot putt was not a gimme. I mean, a 2-foot putt might have 8 inches of break in it. So there's tremendous break on those greens, and they'll have them fast. They won't be able to put them at 14 probably, because if the wind blows, it'll blow them right off the greens. But they'll be pretty fast. They'll be fast enough, and as much elevation or as much undulation as there, they'll still be a tremendous challenge. So it's the wind and the greens at Shinnecock that really keep the scores down. And Randy, you're talking about history. I remember I have this in my head just like it's yesterday in 95 when Corey Pavin won that four. He had to hit a four wood into the 18th green, okay? Because Corey was not the longest guy in the world. I mean, if he had 250, you know, that was a pretty long drive for Corey. But he hit that four wood up there. I think it was about 220 yards, I think, all told. And hit it up there with doing about 8 feet to seal the deal, but it's a true tough golf course, and I want to go, and I keep banging on this drum. I know everybody talks is against me on this ball reverse or rollback thing. Just look at what we did at the PGA there in Philadelphia. What the scoring was, they kept it down without, you know, even with a longer ball and all this stuff. And I don't think we're going to see really low scores here at Shinnecock either, Randy.
1: Oh, no. The word on the street is, you know, your winning score may be 18 over come Sunday.
0: It won't be that high, but it may be around par. I'll bet they'll get under par. It'll probably be 5 to 7 under par.
1: I'll bet you a soda pop it's 15 or over, Cupcake.
0: No. If that's it, the pros will be. You will never hear as much whining and crying as you will hear.
1: I

0: Fred, I think you're going to hear it this week. Not only did they do some tweaking to the greens, but they expanded some of the fairways. They've rolled them out so the balls will roll longer. They've increased.
1: What's going on, everyone? 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
0: The rough size. Now, I'm here in Pittsburgh, Pennsylvania's home base for golfing around, and we have Oakmont that the rough has made guys like Vijay Singh just scream and cry about the rough. They're letting the rough grow to 4.5 inches.
6: Yeah, that's pretty deep. Yeah.
0: I mean, it is fabulous deep. It's almost like they went and said, okay, if you thought 2018 was bad, wait till 2026. You're listening to the Golfing Around Radio Hour. Golfing Around Radio Hour with Fred and Randy.
6: The only problem with that, Randy, is that the guys will get hurt. You mess up a shoulder, you mess up your wrist, you go down that deep grass and it's just like, it'll just stop the club immediately. And with the power, with the swing speed that those guys put in it, it could really affect them.
0: Fred, you'd think the USGA knows that.
6: Yeah, oh, they do, but they're so stuck in their, they're stuck in the 1950s, man. I really thought when Michael Wan took the job after Mike Davis, maybe he could loosen things up at the USGA a little bit, but no. Those people are too entrenched in their little fiefdoms and stuff that I think he just goes along and does what he can do, and they're making a lot of money, so nobody worries about it. But if they ever got their act together, the USGA, and did it right, I mean, you want to see a difficult test for the players, right? You do want to see that. But what they do sometimes is just ridiculous. I go back to one year when Tiger was young and he was playing, he hit a ball in the middle of the green, okay? And he had too much backspin on it. And today you would play a dead-handed shot in there, and he didn't have it back then. But the ball spun back, and I think Greg Norman did this too at the same hole. The ball spun back, spun off the front of the green and into the water. It's just, that's ridiculous to have it like that. If you're going to have the green that fast and that tilted, at least put some tall grass along the bank where the ball will at least stop a little bit and give him a chip. But, you know, I mean, it was a beautiful shot he hit, and he was rewarded with the ball in the water. And they do that all the time, the USGA. So, you know, this is what they do. I don't know. They should get Kerry Haig, the guy that sets up the PGA Championship, to come in and do their USGA setups, because he knows what he's doing. He makes a difficult golf course, but a fair golf course.
0: Fair golf course. Built in 1891, Shinnecock Hills. You know, Fred, you hearkened back to the links of Great Scotland and Ireland. You know, it's right there on the bay. And I've never played it. I'd love to hack around it and score 141. This is truly reminiscent of the great links courses of Scotland and Ireland. You look at the gentleman who built it, especially the secondary design with Charles McDonald coming over, and he literally replicates some of the holes, like on beautiful North Berwick, which I played last year, and a few of the other holes that are truly taken from Scotland itself. Fred, you look at this links design of a golf course right up against the bay. I'm truly, truly amazed at the traps. These are not your typical traps that are maybe 10 feet wide by 10 feet. These things are massive.
6: Yeah, well, and that's what, I mean, they can get out of bunkers for most of the time. I mean, the only time it's a problem is if the lip's too high, they can't hit a long enough iron to get to the green. So they may have to just lay up but chip on. But that's the way you play a U.S. Open anyhow. You just try to not make double bogeys, okay? If you can just make pars, you're gaining on the field. You're ahead of the field. Just and take the occasional birdie and just take your pars and move on. And then I want to give a shout out too. So you mentioned C.B. McDonald, and the first U.S. Open was played in Rhode Island, but then the second one was played here at Shinnecock in 1896. And William Flynn, who we know is just fantastic designer, just redid built some great classic old golf course on the East. And he did the redesign in 1930s. So he did a wonderful job there. And these people, the members at Shinnecock, truly revere their history and their place in the legacy of golf. They're one of the first five clubs that formed the USGA. And so these guys have a long history there, a lot of money there in the Hamptons, and they take pride in their course and keep it up and maintain the history of the game there.
0: Yeah, there's no doubt about it. You know, talking back, Fred, to the green complexes and the bunkering around it, we talked about it's going to roll on the stimp at 13, maybe even 14. Correct me if I'm wrong, 15 is the highest on stimp, right?
6: I'm not sure about that, but I know 13 and 14 are pretty fast.
0: They're moving.
6: I've played some courses that are that. And if the wind blows at all, it'll blow the ball right off the green.
0: There's no doubt about it. You know, the Oakmont greens, the members there take pride in that they roll at 13, 14 all the time. Mm-hmm. And you look at the bunkering, again, around those greens. And again, we know, you know, if you're a PGA player or tour player, you've got the sand trap game down as opposed to the normal amateur. But with the speed of those greens, the doming of those greens, the difficulty of the pin placement, green bunker complexes are going to see a lot of play this week.
6: Oh, for sure. And if wind blows a little bit, it'll even knock more of them in there. So, yeah, the guys will want to be on their sand games. And every U.S. Open, you have to have one of the better short games. And that's why maybe Scottie Scheffler, maybe if he's got his iron game, his iron game has not been that good the last couple of weeks. If he's got his iron game halfway decent, chipping and putting are going to become the big issue, chipping especially. Because you're not going to hit, I mean, in 18 holes, if you hit 12, 13 greens, that's going to be pretty good probably. So you're chipping five or six times every round. So it becomes very, very important. And throw some of those in there, you might be hitting out of bunkers. So those short game skills are going to be very, very important in this U.S. Open, which they always are. And so that's why a lot of times a U.S. Open, someone will win it that comes from out of the pack that maybe is a little better iron player than the other guys, because that's what it takes. You've got to hit the ball in the fairways and keep it out of the tall stuff so you can have a shot to the green. And then the next thing is you've got to be a really good iron player. And then the third thing is you've got to be really good chipper around the greens to win a U.S. Open.
0: Well, I loved last year's finish. Of course, it was here in Pittsburgh, and it really went down to the last several holes.
6: Absolutely.
0: It was a great U.S. Open, and, you know, it's the national championship, as I call it, at the U.S. Open this week at Shinnecock Hills. And, you know, Fred, you and I played a lot of great golf courses in our lifetime. And, you know, I still get excited like a child on Christmas morning thinking of playing a course like Shinnecock. You know, it would be just wonderful to get on there and see what skill levels, especially with your teaching of me, Fred. Please, dear goodness, Randy, don't ever tell anybody I taught you to play golf.
6: Here, I'll show you this, but don't tell anybody I told you.
0: Yeah, don't, please, no, I did not teach you to play golf. Well, Fred, it is always a pleasure to have you on the Golfing Around Radio Hour. Your insight, your historical knowledge of the great game we love brings so much to Golfing Around. And, well, Fred, enjoy your weekend, enjoy it, and we'll catch up with you down the fairway.
6: Thanks a lot, Randy. You too. Always a great chatting with you, buddy.
0: Oh, shut up. Hey, when we come back to the Golfing Around Radio Hour, we're going to do another preview of Shinnecock Hills. Then later on in the show, we'll be heading to the Emerald Isle to take a glance at one of the favorite courses over there at Mount Juliet. We'll be back to the Golfing Around Radio Hour.
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1: In 1995 at Shinnecock Hills, every player in the field shot at least one round in the 70s or higher. In 2004, not a single golfer broke par on the final day. In 2018, the USGA publicly apologized for the course setup after Saturday produced scoring conditions described by tour players as unplayable. Three U.S. Opens at Shinnecock, three case studies in how this course breaks the best players in the world. The 2026 U.S. Open is going to be worse than all three. Not slightly worse, demonstrably worse. The course renovations completed since 2018 made Shinnecock longer, firmer, and more brutally exposed to the conditions that already made it the most punishing major venue in modern golf. The setup math the USGA is targeting for 2026 pushes past every previous boundary. The schedule trap built into championship week is going to compound the carnage in ways most viewers have never seen before. The players know what is coming. They have started talking about it quietly in interviews over the past month. Several established tour pros have admitted in pre-tournament press conferences that they are preparing for the most difficult major setup of their careers. The broadcasts are not going to lead with this. The sponsor narratives need a different story. The reality is going to unfold across 4 days starting June 18th, and by Sunday afternoon, the leaderboard will look like nothing the modern game has produced. Here is exactly why. Reason one, the course got longer, firmer, and meaner in the last 7 years. Shinnecock underwent significant renovation work between 2018 and 2023. The work was framed publicly as restoration to the original Charles Blair McDonald design intent. The marketing language sounded preservationist. The execution was something else entirely. Several fairways were widened slightly for visual aesthetics, but the surrounding rough was extended deeper and grown thicker. Shinnecock's primary rough during championship week is being maintained at 4.5 inches, deeper than 2018 rough conditions. Players hitting shots from that rough will face penalties measured in distance loss, spin loss, and complete inability to control the ball into firm greens. Green complexes were recontoured to push pin positions closer to severe falloffs. Multiple bunkers were repositioned to catch shots that previously rolled past them. The new bunkering on holes 4, 7, and 14 specifically targets shot patterns that produced birdie opportunities in previous opens. Shots that would have rolled into prime approach positions in 2018 now find sand or worse. The total course length increased from 7,445 yards in 2018 to nearly 7,500 yards for 2026. Half a dozen holes received yardage extensions. Two short holes that produced birdie opportunities in previous opens were lengthened into mid-iron territory. The new par 3 11th now plays at over 230 yards from the championship tees, with wind exposure that makes club selection a guessing game. Players who used to hit pitching wedge or 9-iron into that green will now be hitting 4-iron or hybrid into a green, designed to repel shots from anything longer than a wedge. Then there is the firmness target. The USGA agronomy team has been working with Shinnecock Superintendent Jonathan Jennings since early 2025 on a specific firmness profile for championship week. The target is between 13 and 14 on the stimp meter for greens, which is identical to 2018. The fairway firmness target is significantly higher than 2018, designed to produce more rollout and force precise distance control on approach shots into the firmest greens in major championship golf. A longer course, firmer conditions, deeper rough, repositioned bunkers.
10: The base difficulty is going to exceed every previous Shinnecock US Open by a measurable margin before weather and pressure compound everything further. And the USGA knows exactly what those numbers will produce on the leaderboard. They are choosing it deliberately. Reason two, the schedule trap is brutal in a way nobody is discussing. Tee times at the U.S. Open rotate across 2 days. Players starting from hole 1 on Thursday morning will start from hole 10 on Friday morning. Players starting from hole 10 on Thursday will start from hole 1 on Friday. The intent is fairness. The reality at Shinnecock is that morning and afternoon tee times produce dramatically different scoring conditions. Morning tee times at Shinnecock get the calmest wind, the softest greens still holding overnight moisture, and the freshest mental state from players who slept well and warmed up properly. Afternoon. Tee times get rising afternoon wind off the Atlantic, greens that have firmed up under direct sun for 6 hours, and players watching morning leaderboards while their own rounds slowly disintegrate. The scoring differential between morning and afternoon tee times at the 2018 Shinnecock Open averaged more than 2 strokes per round across the field. 2 strokes per round across 36 holes is 4 strokes. 4 strokes at a U.S. Open is the difference between making the cut and flying home Friday night. The 2026 schedule has weather forecasts already showing afternoon wind picking up sharply on Friday and Saturday. Players unlucky enough to draw afternoon tee times on those days face conditions that will produce scores 3 to 4 strokes worse than their morning counterparts shooting the identical course. The tournament is not going to be decided purely by skill. The tee time draw is going to eliminate contenders before they ever hit a tee shot. Pay attention to the Thursday afternoon scoring after the early starters finish. The early morning leaderboard is going to look like a normal major championship. By Thursday afternoon, the field average is going to climb by 2 strokes minimum as wind picks up and greens firm. That conversation will not surface in any pre-tournament broadcast because the storyline is too uncomfortable for the network sponsors paying for the broadcast rights. Hit subscribe before the next video drops. The next breakdown on this channel will save you another $200 before the weekend round guaranteed. Reason 3. Shinnecock breaks players mentally, not just physically. There is a pattern at Shinnecock US Opens that gets glossed over in modern golf analysis. The course produces mental collapses from elite players that do not happen at any other major venue. 2018 had multiple examples that defined the tournament. Phil Mickelson on the 13th green Saturday afternoon, his putt rolled past the hole and was tracking towards severe trouble below the green. Mickelson chased after the moving ball and hit it back toward the hole while it was still rolling. A deliberate breach of the rules. A 3-time U.S. Open runner-up acting in a way that would be inexplicable at any other venue. Shinnecock did that to him. The course had broken his mental composure to the point where a Hall of Fame player committed a rules infraction in real time on national television. Dustin Johnson, world number one entering the tournament, missed the cut. The favorite, the bomber who was supposed to overpower the course. Out of the tournament by Friday evening, beaten by conditions that had nothing to do with raw skill and everything to do with mental endurance under cumulative pressure. Johnson had won the same year at multiple other venues. At Shinnecock, the world's best player could not break 80 across 2 rounds. Zach Johnson, former Masters and Open Championship winner, told reporters on Saturday evening of 2018, quote, "They have lost the golf course," end quote. A statement that under normal circumstances would draw fines and disciplinary action. The USGA did nothing. They knew Johnson was right. The 2026 field is going to face the same mental erosion, compounded by what they remember from previous years. The players who lived through 2018 have not forgotten. The conversations behind closed doors in tour locker rooms over the past 3 months have included specific phrases like impossible setup, course is broken, and one tournament I might skip if my exemption comes up. Tour pros do not talk that way about other majors. They talk that way about Shinnecock. Watch for the breaking points on Saturday afternoon. The leaderboard is going to look completely different by 6 p.m., than it does at noon. Players who looked composed through the front nine will be visibly cracking by hole 15. The reaction loop compounds. One bad putt becomes two. Two bad putts become a triple bogey. The triple bogey becomes a missed cut by Friday afternoon or a collapse out of contention by Saturday evening. Reason four, tour equipment fails in Shinnecock conditions in ways amateurs never see. This is the technical layer that mainstream broadcasts do not explain because it makes the equipment industry look bad. Premium tour spec wedges are calibrated for a specific spin profile that requires soft to medium firm green conditions to perform as designed. Shinnecock's firmness target eliminates that performance window. Wedge spin on firm Shinnecock greens routinely produces shots that land with tour quality spin numbers, then immediately release 15 to 20 feet because the green refuses to grab the ball. Players accustomed to spin, stopping the ball within 5 feet of the landing point, watch the same shot release into surrounding trouble. The shot was struck correctly, the equipment performed as designed, the course conditions made the engineering irrelevant. Drivers face the opposite problem. The tour spec, low-spin drivers that maximize distance at neutral wind, become liabilities at Shinnecock. Coastal wind exposure produces lateral movement that low-spin drivers cannot fight. Players are forced to use older driver heads with higher spin profiles, heavier shafts, and shorter lengths than their normal setups. The equipment changes happen quietly during practice rounds. The brand sponsors have already started discouraging public discussion of the switches because admitting that the flagship driver does not work at Shinnecock undermines the marketing campaign that runs through the rest of the season. The ball selection becomes critical in ways amateurs never consider. Premium urethane balls produce maximum spin off short irons, which is desirable on soft greens. On firm Shinnecock greens, that same spin profile produces unpredictable release patterns that punish players who cannot adjust their landing zones. The pros who win at Shinnecock historically have made ball changes during the tournament itself, moving to lower spin alternatives that produce more predictable behavior on the course's unique firmness. By Sunday afternoon, the leaderboard will reflect which players adapted their equipment correctly and which players insisted on playing their standard setups. The players who refuse to make the changes will be on a plane home Friday night. The players who adapted will be holding the trophy. The equipment story will not appear in any broadcast graphic or post-tournament analysis package because it cannot appear. The sponsors require silence on this exact subject. Reason 5. The post-cut field is going to produce scores that look fake. Friday evening at Shinnecock historically produces a cut line 8 to 10 strokes above what amateurs assume major championship cuts should be. The 2026 cut is projected by tour statisticians at 7 over par. That number means roughly 70 players will make the weekend. Those 70 players will then face Saturday and Sunday conditions designed to break the field further. Here is the prediction that the broadcasts will not make on camera. The winner of the 2026 U.S. Open will finish somewhere between 2 over par and 4 over par. The cut line will sit between 7 and 9 over par. At least 20 players in the field will shoot 80 or higher in at least one round. Multiple top 10 ranked players will miss the cut entirely. The Sunday leaderboard will feature names most amateurs cannot pick out of a lineup. The major championship narrative has become so dominated by Scheffler, McIlroy, DeChambeau, and Schauffele that viewers expect those names to appear on the Sunday leaderboard automatically. Shinnecock does not care about expectations. The winner could be a player ranked outside the world top 50. The winner could be a player who has never finished higher than 10th at a major. The winner could be a player who shoots 76 on Sunday and still wins by 2 strokes because the rest of the field shoots 79 or higher. That is what a bloodbath looks like in major championship golf. Not the carnage of a cut line collapse on the back nine Sunday. The carnage of a course designed to expose every weakness in the modern professional game. Set up to maximum brutality by an organization that has lost control of this exact venue twice before and is willing to lose control of it again.
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8: Welcome to the Golf and Around Radio Hour. I'm your host, Randy the Tank Tantlinger. You know, spring has definitely long since sprung. I know in a lot of areas it's been raining still. And some snow for you guys that are up north listening to the radio show. You know, we're slowly climbing out of springtime into the summer golf season. Later on in the show, you're going to learn how you can win a trip to St. Andrews, Scotland in 2027. 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Join us in beautiful Stafford, Virginia this July 18th, 19th. Just go to the website, then we'll talk about it later. Anyway, you could be a hacker and finally get that picture on the Swill Can Bridge in St. Andrews, but we'll talk about that later. You know, where it's unusually warm right now, from the last person I talked to, we're talking to Matt with Mount Juliet Golf Resort. Matt, do you know by any chance Cormac Flannery over in Dingle Links?
9: Yeah. Everybody knows Cormac in this country.
8: He's a wonderful man with a great golf game. And we talked earlier this week, and Cormac told me you guys are like having some heat wave going on in Ireland right now.
9: Yeah, it's been balmy. It's been in 30 degrees for us, which is it's pretty mad. We've had that for nearly a week. So definitely sunny southeast of Ireland for us. But the sun's been shining. The grass is growing like crazy on the Emerald Isle. So as always, you can guarantee some green fairways. And it's been incredible. It's been a great stretch of weather. And hopefully now, as we move into summer, it will stick along with us.
8: You know, folks, when you imagine and you dream and think about traveling to Ireland because you want to see the beauty, the majesty, the Emerald Isle, is it really as green as people say? And there is no better place to go, whether it's the middle of your golf trip or all week on a golf trip, than the Mount Juliet Golf Resort. Matt, how far south of Dublin are we? We're about an hour, right?
9: Yeah, you're 90 minute

0: maximum from the airport right to the front door. So a really easy route of travel, all on the motorway down, within 9 minutes. So yeah, it's really easy to get to. Nice easy spot, adds you in nicely onto the Old Head and gets you across to the west side of the island. So it breaks that trip down as well. And it's a great position really for your location around with Kilkenny and Kilkenny Castle. So there's so much to do in this area, and it's kind of a little bit of a hidden gem, to be honest.
1: Yeah, it is amazing. And folks, we're talking with Matt, and he is director of golf there at Mount Juliet Golf Resort in Ireland. Beautiful, beautiful location, as he mentioned. But when you think of Mount Juliet, folks, I want you to think of class, five-star accommodations, elegance, all that combined with a championship golf course. We're going to talk about the day Tiger Woods showed up at Mount Juliet and won himself a championship, another victory at Mount Juliet. But Matt, am I far off when I use the adjectives of classy and elegant to describe the atmosphere there at Mount Juliet?
0: No, not at all. It's an amazing property. It kind of takes you back in time, takes your breath away when you go down to the manor house. I mean, the manor has had its restoration. It's absolutely amazing down there. You really can kind of go back in time, I think, is the best way to look at it. And you can really see out over Ballylinch Estate. You're kind of looking over all the River Nore there. It's just a real peaceful, tranquil kind of area. And then we have obviously a 330-acre golf course. Where you're saying Tiger Woods is one and Ernie Els is one, you've Bernard Langer and Nick Faldo, some incredible winners, incredible golfers that have played on the golf course. And you add that with equestrian and riding your horse on the trails, you know, all these things are just, it's a beautiful spot, and it's something that everyone really should try and escape from the regular norm to see how we live and how we are back here, because it's a stunning property.
1: Folks, let's talk about accommodations. Okay, Randy, you've got our attention about Mount Juliet. Well, let's talk about those incredible accommodations. I got to visit with Matt and his team a couple months, just a month ago. And your accommodations, you have two options. Matt, let's talk about the Manor House, which I was just thrilled to see that day. I didn't get to spend a lot of time in there. I would have liked to had a drink at the bar, but I was working that day, if you know what I mean. Describe the Manor House and the renovation that's just gone on there.
0: Yeah, so we've just had a new restoration project there in the manor. It's an old Georgian property. So obviously these things are dated back in history, and we want to restore that and restore its beauty to what it once was. And thankfully, under the ownership, they've invested in what is a stunning property, and they've restored it, spent around 8 million euros, tidying all that up and restoring it back to its natural beauties and colorways and color schemes. And as you're saying there, Andy, taking a seat and a drink at the bar in the Majors overlooking the River Nore is an unbelievable opportunity. And you can go downstairs, and we have the cinema located within there as well. So you can kind of sit with your friends and your buddies and watch some sport and kind of enjoy a movie down there with friends and family. And there's 31 bedrooms in there with multiple suite category options. We're an autograph collection resort. So again, having the two properties we're talking of, there's so much option here. You know, our mark of craft that we talk about is storytelling. So you can sit at the bar, hear some stories from our storyteller. He'll talk around the history, around the ghost in the window, all these kind of things
1: A
0: that just
1: ghost
0: date
1: in the
0: back.
1: window. Time out.
0: The ghost in
1: I
0: the
1: didn't hear of
0: window.
1: a ghost in the window because I believe in ghosts. What's that about?
0: So there's once a famous photograph gunner and out the front of the manor, so where he would have been stood, and there's the ghost in the window. And it's something that is stuck with time, and people have reverted back to it. And you know, it's like any of these things are stories, and they vary. And then you're going into, as you go into the manor, you walk back in time into the horse world, where you see every winner that's come across from Ballylinch, dated back into the 1700s. So you really go back through time. You're stepping into a piece of history, and it's become, you are part of that history. You know, we're only the key holder at this current stage. The building carries on, and we're restoring it back to what it was when it was a family home. And the 31 rooms that we have there, with the Lady Helen restaurant located within it, which is a Michelin star restaurant as well, you really cannot have a better time. It's absolutely exceptional on days like today, and the sun is shining, and the mayfly is out in the river. I guess there's a lot of options.

0: you to some pastime time and sip a few cocktails, maybe.
1: Or go throw a line in the water, folks, and get
0: Yeah.
1: yourself a nice trout. I don't know if the folks there at the restaurant would cook it up, but I have a feeling that if you landed a trout out of the Nore right in front of the manor, that they might even cook it up for you that night. That's not only the end of the accommodations, a wonderful, wonderful property. The Hunter's Yard. How many rooms are within the Hunter's Yard there?
0: So in total on property, we have 124, with 31 of those suite rooms down in the manor, and then the remaining 93 are up here in the Hunter's Yard. So the Hunter's Yard is really in the center of the estate. It's kind of the hub. The pool is located up here, and the gym and the spa. Like I say, the clubhouse, as you'd have enjoyed there, is a stone's throw away. And you're having your breakfast overlooking the academy area. So you get to watch golf whilst having breakfast, lunch and dinner if you wish. So you really are submersed in what is a stunning estate, and you're just looking out over the hills into the distance. There's nothing in your way. You're not built up. You're not seeing any city life. So, great place to just switch off, unwind, and really kick back and relax with friends and the family. So, yeah, it's a great property to have that time out of the busy lives that too many have, and we want to try and make a bit of fun and enjoy yourself here.
1: You're listening to the Golfing Around Radio Hour. I'm your host, Randy the Tank Tantlinger. I love Ireland. Matt, we're talking with Matt from the Mount Juliet Resort just south of Dublin, Ireland. And I told Matt about, our family's history coming from the west coast of Ireland. And when you go to Ireland, folks, all those things you hear about wonderful hospitality, Irish hospitality, serving dinner with a smile and a crack known in English as a joke. It's all true. It's all real. And when you go to Mount Juliet, you experience the beautiful scenery, but you also experience that tremendous hospitality. I just want to go back to the manor house for a second. And I forget his name, the gentleman that is the manager of the manor
0: That is
1: house,
0: Jimmy. Jimmy is the
1: Jimmy.
0: man of the house there.
1: He certainly is. He is the embodiment to me, Matt, of Irish hospitality. Not only did he give me a tour of the manor house and the new renovations that went on there, how he was able to do what he did and give me a tour, but be attentive to the guests that were arriving and there. Example, a family came in to have lunch. A little girl had a teddy bear, and with the ease of the Irish lilt of tongue, he was able to move from me to the little girl and the teddy bear and get the family situated to have their afternoon brunch there in Helens. His knowledge of the history of the resort, his charm, his professionalism was amazing to me. And just Jimmy was the embodiment of Irish hospitality, folks. And that's what you're gonna get at Mount Juliet. Once you're on property, Matt, your staff made me feel as if I was a long lost relative and welcome home.
0: Yeah, that's the way it is, you know. You're coming into we treat everybody in the way that we want to make them feel comfortable and relaxed, and Jimmy's incredible at this job, and no different to the team here in Hunter's Yard here. You don't want to go away to a hotel or for a break and then feel that you're under pressure and you're in the way. So I think it's really important that we try and make sure everybody's enjoying themselves, relaxed. You know, we can make sure everybody's got a drink in their hand. That's a good start to unwinding, and then some good food, you know, with John Kelly down there as well in the manor, looking after Lady Helen. I mean, the food is exquisite, so you're not going to have a better time than having a few stories by the fire, with the whiskies underground, and then you've also got the food offering there. So you can really have the time of your life here, and I think that's where we've had such a great couple of years, and people like Jimmy are refined examples of the hospitality industry of what is out there, and we want to make sure that all our guests get to enjoy that, no matter who they meet, whether it's our concierge team, whether it's my golf team, or whether it's Jimmy running the manor. You know, you're all part of our family when you're here, and I think that's really important to kind of keep that feel that everyone's together.
1: Folks, a lot of times at a resort, they'll build a golf course and They put minimal money into the

0: development of it, and it's just kind of I don't know, an afterthought that, yeah, you can play golf while you're here. That's not the golf course at Mount Juliet. Ernie
1: No.
0: Els, Tiger Woods, some of the greatest names ever in golf history have played the course in championship rounds of tournament golf. Matt, your golf course is not only a resort course, it is a player's golf course. Walk us through some of the signature holes, the history of the tournaments, the great names like Tiger Woods that have won there.
1: Yeah, I think you strip it right back. And when you're picking up the phone and you're calling Jack Nicklaus to design your golf course, this was built to be
0: Right.
1: this was built to be a golf course. And then we happen to now have a hotel, and we have all these other great things. There's an incredible vision. So Jack Nicklaus was commissioned to build here and become a signature design, completed in 1991. So that was the opening, and the brief was simply, we want a tournament golf course to host the biggest events. So from opening in 1991, we moved to host our first Irish Open in 1993, and then we did 93, 94, 95, with Sir Nick Faldo completing the hat trick here, and then we had Bernard Langer, and then we had Sam Torrance. So back to back years there, we had three Irish Opens.
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1: It's time for Grilling at the Green. Join Jeff Tracy as he explores a golfing lifestyle and tries to keep it in the short grass for the Hackers, Dew Sweepers, and Turf Spankers. Here's Jeff. Yes,

0: everybody. Welcome to Grilling at the Green. I'm JT. We're based here in Portland, but we've got stations across the country, and we are on the Golf News Net iHeart channel there. We thank our good buddy Ryan Ballagy for that. This segment of Grilling at the Green is brought to you by Painted Hills Natural Beef, beef the way nature intended, and also the Oregon Crab Commission. From sea to plate, Oregon Dungeness crab is a real treat. If you've never had it, try it. Well, I'm really pleased today, long time no see, that's an inside joke. Maybe we'll tell you later. Have Bob Winskowitz with us, the CEO and founder of Squares Golf Shoe. I don't know if we'll stop laughing through this whole thing, Bob, but anyway, welcome back to the show.
1: It is a pleasure. It's always good to talk to you.
0: We will tell them by the end of the show, but anyway, like this. So you were on a year or two ago. You were just kind of picking up ahead of steam with Squares. How's that going? And how's it? What directions are you going in now? And give us an overview, please.
1: Yeah, we've come a long way, Jeff, in the last couple of years. You know, it was a very difficult thing to break into the golf industry, particularly in footwear, with a design that really breaks the mold of tradition. And what I mean by that is a rounded toe shoe. Squares, what we did is we looked at science, but we had this premise that if we can improve somebody's balance and stability, you will hit the ball farther and straighter. And as we started to look at that in footwear, what happened was is that all the science led us down the path of opening up the toe box. And it's very popular now with sneaker brands like Hoka and Ultra. And really what we learned that as you put pressure on the ground, your toes need and want to splay, which is open up. Mm-hmm. And if they can't, if you're in a rounded toe shoe, what happens is they round under. And when you angle the toes to the center of the shoe, you start moving in your big toe, which is about 40% of the weight bearing in your foot, and you start losing balance. And so the science told us that if we can open up the toe box, we're not making a wide shoe. It's a normal width shoe, just opening up where the toes can sit. You will improve somebody's balance and stability. But then what we're able to do is just on the outsole is widen the outsole just a little under the ball of your foot. So now you have even more balance and stability. So that was our whole premise. And that led us to a geometry on the front of the shoe. And that geometry is something where it's less rounded than most, but it's not square. It's got a 70 millimeter radius.
0: Sure.
1: And so with that, it allows the toes to sit naturally. But to tell that story, I am not going to put myself in the same bracket as Eli Callaway or Carsten Solheim. But if you recall when the Big Bertha came out, it looked like an oversized snow shovel with no hosel, And people said, what the heck is that? And what happened was he was after perimeter weighting. And when he got done, that's the way perimeter weighting looked. And that's what we did. It's how do I improve your balance and stability? And this is where the science led us. And so the look of the shoe is different, but the performance attributes are far different too.
0: Well, that makes perfect sense to me. I told you off the air that I came out of the horse world. You know, when you are this might not make sense to people, and don't run away just from my analogy here. But when you're shoeing horses and you're trying to get them level, a lot of times you have to spread it out a little bit. Okay, the wider the base for the horse, there's a couple things that happens there. A horse's blood pumps from its movement of its feet when it hits the ground and goes back up. That's the circulation aspect.

0: aspect of it. All right. The science there. But also, they got into a trend 30 years ago and stuff where they wanted these horses to have little tiny feet, just, you know, symmetrical. So they have these big bodied horses on these little tiny feet. Well, they had a lot of breakdowns. They had a lot of horses that couldn't perform. They went back to a normal size foot, spread the foot out a little bit. There was a length of the foot. There were certain parameters they had to stay within the length limits, but the width limits, there weren't really any parameters on that. When they went back to that, the horses started performing better. And I know as a guy that's above 55, that when I can spread my feet out a little bit, and like you were talking with the toes, I have much better balance. I can't do the toes curled under thing. It just doesn't work for me.
1: It doesn't work really for most people. We've made, you know, footwear making over the years, you know, we've kind of made it work in our everyday life, but we do know that we're the most comfortable when we put sandals on or when we open up, you know, the toe box. Mm-hmm. Our foot can operate function properly. And it's, you know, I don't think I've ever heard somebody wear a pair of sandals, open toe sandals around, and then at the end of the day say, I can't wait to get them off. Yeah. You know, so, you know, that's kind of the extreme, but it gives you that point of reference that if the feet can operate properly, instead of angling them to center at the end of the round, you're going to feel a heck of a lot less fatigue.
0: Well, and it makes sense too, Bob, from the science aspect of it and the motion of the swing, what have you, when your feet are balanced and steady and you can shift your weight, bring it back through and do all those good things we always talk about in the world of golf. Versus that curled effect, I think you're just going to hit the ball better.
1: Oh, no question, because it's something that is proven with science that your arms follow your body. So if you're too much forward, too back, too left, too right, you know, nothing good is going to consistently happen. And, you know, I was watching something the other day on the internet, somebody selling a club that supposedly fix your slice, and that's because it's got a closed face. You know, I see something like that, and I say it's like trying to fix a rattle in your car by turning up your radio. And, it's something that if you are not balanced and stable, you will never really optimize, you know, the pressure that you exert in the ground. And utilizing all of that, because one of the differences in a pro and an amateur is that we can all create that pressure with the ground, but how much of that pressure that you create do you ultimately use when you hit the golf ball?
0: Right.
1: And that really is a function of postural control, your control of your body, because if you're leaning too far left, right, and you're moving around, you're losing energy. You're creating inefficient. You'll never use that. But that's what the pros do. They can create it and always use it. And we can create it, but we just start reducing it from the time that downswing happens. So, you know, if I can improve your balance and stability, you will hit it farther and straighter.
0: So there's hope.
1: There is. And again, you know, footwear, we've seen in footwear making over the last 4 or 5 years have been one of my motivations of getting into this business. When I see these lightweight sneaker-like shoes with no cleats on the bottom of them, you know, golfers have no understanding that this is creating so many inefficiencies in their golf swing.
0: Right.
1: You know, if you can hold a shoe by the heel and the toe and twist it, don't play golf in it. And the reason is because it's got so much play and you're creating so much pressure with the ground, it's going to create these imbalances during your swing that you can't recover from.
0: Absolutely. We're going to take a break. We're going to be back on Grilling at the Green with Bob Winskowitz from Squares Golf Shoes. And we're going to get a travel tip from Bob when we come back. Please stay with us.
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You know, every week on Grilling at the Green, we bring you a travel tip, and that is brought to you by the Westin Dealerships. I've known those guys since I was a kid, and they have one way of doing business. It's called the Westin way. 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

0: 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We'd like to thank you for listening today on whatever platform or radio station you are doing that on. If you want to reach out to us, really simple. You can go to our Facebook page, or we have a Twitter/X page. We are on Instagram, all that stuff. You can just reach out to us that way. You can go to the website and there's a little contact us page like most of them have right there. So you can do that. We're talking with Bob Winskowitz, from the CEO and founder of Squares Golf. Now, Bob, this is where we get a travel tip from our guests. We have a lot of people. You know, it's a lot more available for people these days to get around. I'm on the West Coast, you're on the East Coast. I can be there in 5 hours and we can go play golf. So what's a good travel tip that you've developed over the years?
1: My travel tip is to, you know, book the flight. Obviously, you book the flight as far in advance as you possibly can. And don't necessarily worry about your seat selection, all that, because when you get to the airport and you get up to the gate, they always hold back X amount of seats. And it seems like if I go up and you're nice to the person that is behind the counter and you say, look, you know, I'm in this seat. I've been moved up into those extra room seats at no additional cost, just because somebody said, hey, it's available. Nobody's sitting there and I'd like to be nice to somebody today. So I guess the travel tip is ultimately be nice to the people behind the gate and then make a special request. I don't think they're going to move you to first class, but
0: they
1: most likely can help you.
0: Yeah, they'll move you up. Another travel tip from Jeff here. It doesn't hurt when your sister-in-law works for the airlines in the customer service lounge. So

0: I just want to share that with you. Anyway, we want to thank the folks at Weston Kia, Northwest's largest Kia dealer out in Gresham, Oregon. We appreciate their support of this. When you started Squares, I mean, you named a couple of them, but you've got FootJoy, you've got Callaway, you've got a lot of Nike, my God, you know, the behemoths out there. What did they look at you like you had three heads or something when you started Squares? Or was it more like, oh, it's just a little startup and whatever?
1: I'm sure it was a combination of both, because it's, you know, when you break into the market with something that looks different, you know, some people react to that change as something that's, you know, not so good. But, you know, you see products that evolve over the years. And when change takes place, sometimes the form factor has to change as well. And, you know, so I think it was kind of a wait and see from these guys. Surely startups are, you know, they're viewed in the golf industry as, you know, we'll see, we'll wait and see after a couple of years if they're still around. But, you know, I think many people would agree with me. Innovation today, I don't think comes from a lot of these big companies, these massive corporations like Adidas and FootJoy and Nike. I think innovation comes from the people like myself and other people, that entrepreneurs that see an opportunity and accept the risk, and kind of put blinders on, in a sense, and say, look, I may be against the biggest guy in the school here in a fight, but you know what? My father used to say is hit him first and hit him as hard as you can, and who knows, you know?
0: Right.
1: And, you know, you never know. It's like any given Sunday. But, you know, we went out there on a mission and stayed with a performance story where others, you know, really weren't talking performance, Jeff. They were talking, you know, new upper materials and new colorways and things like that. And we were being very specific, saying, if you change these shoes, all the testing says you'll pick up 2.9 miles per hour in swing speed, which is over 10 yards, which is right around 10 yards of distance. So, you know, we had a different message, but I think they did look at us like, you know, a piece of lint on their shirt and, you know, nothing that was disruptive. And here we are 4 years later.
0: I'm looking at the shoes behind you. I'm looking at the spike pattern, if you will, and then the permanent spikes, and I don't even know what you little call those little things that
1: we call them traction knobs.
0: Traction knobs. Okay. Your designs in that, I'm sure you just didn't throw them in there and say, well, that looks cool, let's do that. There had to be some testing and science behind those too.
1: Absolutely. You know, you, with the invent many, many years ago, pressure mats and all the software today and cameras, and, you know, you can, excuse me, you can, you watch how the foot moves through the swing. You know, many people are either some are a lateral golfer, some are a rotational, and some are a combination of both. But no matter what, you know, to finish the swing, you've got to get that right hip through, and you've got to rotate your foot up onto the toe. Well, you know, you can't have, if you were to cement your 2 feet down, it'd probably break your ankles. You know, you've got to have some rotational movement. So if you look at the bottom of our shoes, you know, it's got a rotational pattern and also removable cleats. But all of the nubs on the shoe are at differing heights because you need different traction in different areas. Now, where we place these cleats, that's where the greatest amount of pressure is exerted on the bottom of the feet. So those removable cleats work in conjunction with those nubs. But an interesting fact for people to really understand and digest for a minute is the fact that 82% of all tour players wear a shoe that has a removable cleat. Of those people, about 30%, I understand, still wear a metal cleat, which we as amateurs can't do it. But why do they do it? For traction. For connection, from connection to the ground, so they can generate that pressure on all different lies, whether it's a side hill, downhill, or wherever it may be. You need that traction and that connection to the ground.
0: Yeah, absolutely. I'll tell you, I played golf Wednesday and I slipped. Of course, Massachusetts isn't that much different than Oregon, but you guys get a little more snow and inclement weather than we do, precipitation wise. Point being is, I went to hit a ball and I have my regular, I won't name the brand, but they're golf shoes and they've got cleats in them and stuff, but I slipped. I didn't fall down, but I just slipped. My foot kind of went out from under me because the grass was wet and I was on a little downhill incline, not much. And I thought, that's not good. That's really not good. Anyway, we're going to pick this up on the other side. We're talking with Bob Winskowitz from Squares Golf Shoes. I'm soon to be a proud owner of a pair of Squares Golf Shoes. I'm very excited about that. Anyway, Bob and I will be back right here on Grilling at the Green in just a minute.
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0: Hey, everybody, it's JT. I talk about Painted Hills all the time. And we always say beef the way nature intended, but it's more than that, because each bite of Painted Hills will make your taste buds explode, put a big bright smile on your face, and whoever is at your dinner table will have a big bright smile on their face. And you can thank me for that later. Just go to PaintedHillsBeef.com and find out more. You won't regret it.

0: morning. It's Green. I'm JT, and today we're talking with Bob Winskowitz from Squares Golf Shoes. He's the CEO and the guy that the light bulb went on to make this happen. We'd like to thank the folks again at Painted Hills Natural Beef, beef the way nature intended. Also, Grilla Grills. My other show, my barbecue show, I work with Grilla Grills on that. They make some great outdoor kitchen stuff. I happen to have most of one here. And whether it's gas, pellet, or charcoal. So go to grillagrills.com. When you're up against the big behemoths, and we talked about that, quite a bit in the last segment, Bob, but when you're doing that, did any of them ever come up to you? Doesn't matter who it was. And after you got established, say, you know, Bob, that's a pretty good idea. That's pretty smart.
1: You know, not really, but no, the answer is no. However, I did speak with a very well-known footwear designer that is a consultant for one of the large companies.

0: And we had a conversation, I'm going to say maybe 2 years ago, and he said that, you have nailed it relative to the design. And he had mentioned to me the three most important pieces of golf footwear design, in his opinion, and which are scientifically true, which is, the traction pattern, building out a wider base, and allowing room in the toe box. And it was one of those things where everybody was trying to increase the width of the toe box by just making the shoe more wide. And it started, people knew the design limitations because it ended up looking like a clown shoe, if you kept a rounded toe shoe, and then, some of the ways they tried to expand the base under the ball of your foot was by, like, on the FootJoy Pro SLs, adding these pods that kind of hung over the outsole. But he confirmed that. And the fourth thing he said, which I found to be very interesting, he said a lacing technology, because you need to bring the upper material down on your foot, and you needed to lock it in, without having it loosen up, because if it does, it will loosen until it comes untied. But from that point that you tie it the first time till it comes untied, all that in between, there's inefficiencies of your foot moving around, which is not only causing fatigue, but is causing some inefficiencies in your golf swing. So he was very complimentary about how he addressed all the components that he felt to be the more important thing. So, but since then, I've not had, I think we're probably looked at as a competitor that, that not too many people are going to come out and openly and publicly say, "Hey, you got a great design."
1: But actually, it's better to be looked at as a competitor than, like you said before, a piece of lint on their shirt.
0: Yes,
1: I
0: yes,
1: would
0: yes.
1: think. Yeah.
0: Yeah, and last year we were named the most scientifically advanced golf shoe by Sports Illustrated. We've been named the most stable golf shoe 2 years in a row by My Golf Spy. We were, since we launched 4 years ago, we've been named on the best of the best, golf shoes by Golf Digest. So, we're out there, and we're making, impact on people's games, and people have taken notice.
1: So, you've got a very prominent person. You've got some players on tour that are wearing your shoes. Excuse me, Bob. But also, you've got Sir Nick working with you guys. Share with us. I mean, we've seen the ads and the print ads and the TV ads and stuff. But when he first put on a pair of squares, and you were probably somewhere in the vicinity to, and when he did that, what was his reaction?
0: Actually, it's quite an interesting story, and I'll make it very brief. Is that one day back, I think it was May, I should know the exact day, but May of 2020, I got a call from a gentleman by the name of Jeremy Eisenberg, who was Sir Nick Faldo's agent at the time, and said, "Hey, I'm Sir Nick Faldo's agent, and Sir Nick would like to get a couple pairs of shoes to try." And I'm like on the other end of the phone, "All right, who is this?" I thought it was a friend of mine breaking my chops. And we sent him a couple of pairs, and we set up a Zoom call about 30 days later. And I was honored to be on that call, a little starstruck. And he's telling me the story, and he leaned back in his chair, and he said, "I never would have believed it, but I feel more balanced, more stable, and I've picked up 2.6 miles an hour in my swing speed." So it was. It rolled out like that, and he said, "How do I get involved?" And that story, he's told that exact story, and it was very interesting, and I was so proud of that. But it was kind of a it, no, it was a confirmation, affirmation of what we've accomplished, because Sir Nick in his career was one of those very unique players that changed the swing halfway through his career. And he would practice. He was known as somebody who was very methodical, You know, he kept to himself in the practice range, dedicated a lot of time and effort to get

0: better and winning tournaments. And he was very critical of everything, the equipment, his swing. And, he applied that same kind of criticism to our shoes, and focused and came back and he said, geez, I love these things. Great. How do I get involved? And I was honored.
1: Oh, cool. And he is involved now. I mean,
0: Oh, he's, I'm not, I talked to him the other day. I talked to him 2 days ago. He's very involved. And I don't think there's a call I have with him where he says, hey, what else can I be doing? How can I help? He believes in this. He's out there on his Facebook, his Twitter, promoting this. He's on the commercials. And the fun part about commercials with him is we just talk to him about what we're hoping to accomplish in the commercials. And then we kind of wind them up and he goes, and he knows what to say because, his knowledge of the golf swing, knowledge of our product and what it delivers, it's a very easy thing for him to do.
1: That's what you just said there, Bob. That's one of the best directors in Hollywood does it that way. Names happen to be Clint Eastwood, but that's the way he directs a picture. He comes and talks to Bob. He talks to Jeff. He talks to, this is what we want. You good with that? Okay. All right, let's go. Boom. And it goes just like that.
0: And I had the pleasure back in the day of working for Arnold Palmer. And, he was exactly the same way. He would be just tell me what we're trying to accomplish here. Tell me. He'd sit there, he'd look around for a second. He'd go on camera and he can make you cry.
1: Yeah.
0: He was the best at it. He was great.
1: What do you think Mr. Palmer would think, would have thought of these shoes? Would he have given them a shot?
0: I am 100% sure he would. And I'll tell you another quick story is when I worked for him, I was the senior VP of sales and marketing. And at one of the meetings, we were presenting to him a new iron. And I got halfway through my pitch and he stops and he says, Bob, excuse me. He goes, he said, what's in it for the golfer? And I sort of taken off my game. And I said, Mr. Palmer, what'd you say? He said, what's in it for the golfer? And at the time we were worried about how good it looked and shaft colors and this and that and this and that. And finally I got myself back on. I said, well, it's gonna do this and do this and do this. But I never forgot that. And he was all about how the product could help the golfer play better. And he always believed that if we can help somebody play the game better, they'll enjoy it more and they'll keep coming back. And people, I had a good biomechanic tell me once, he said, when you put a product, any product on your body, it becomes part of your performance. So I think Mr. Palmer would have loved these. I think he would have been supporting these because, again, we have all of these scientific studies and to prove that it does improve your balance and stability, and therefore you are hitting the ball farther and straighter.
1: Well, the other thing, and I think you nailed it before, Bob, was they don't look like clown shoes. They look like really cool shoes to me. From a guy who spent a lot of his life in cowboy boots, if you will, and we had the selection of the A toe, the J toe, the U toe. I don't know. There was a C toe too. I think there was about seven of them that you could choose from the real pointy ones, which God help you if you had to wear those, to more of a U toe, which is what they would call a Wellington boot. You don't like that. Those were the most comfortable. Because they were wider. And then later on, the square toes came back out and kind of like your squares golf shoes. And those worked out too. But, I think sometimes people forget how important their feet are, not just in the golf game, but just in everyday life.
0: I couldn't agree more. And it's so evident in golf.
1: Yeah.
0: It's,
1: Because they, like you said, they buy a lot of these crappy $29, molded soles. There's nothing wrong with molded soles, but there's no support in them. They're nothing. They're just hard and they got a cute flower on them or something, I don't
0: Yeah,
1: know.
0: I always challenge people. I say, what's the most important piece of golf equipment? Is it the shoe? Is it the club or the ball? And I lay them down on the ground. I said, which one of these helps you generate swing speed?
1: Right.
0: And a club is like the lightning rod, and the ball just sits there, and it takes the energy that you create

0: the ground, and your only connection to the ground is your shoe. And I watch people go spend $700-$800 on a driver and $49 or $59 on a pair of shoes. And I say, why not invest in a good pair of good golf shoes that can render that driver impotent? You know,
1: yeah.
0: I mean, it's something that people place too much emphasis on the driver. And I can take, if I was to fit you first, you know, shaft flex, grip size, length of the club and lie angle. Once I get that right, I can put any club in your hand and you'll be within 3 or 4 or 5 yards. And all the studies are out there. So, you know, to spend $800 on a driver, that's great that you use, what, 7, 8, 10, 12 times around. But when you golf shoes, you know, if you're not balanced and stable and you're walking the course, you need a good solid piece of equipment on your feet.
1: Absolutely. We're going to take a break. We're going to come back, wrap up the regular portion of Grilling at the Green, and then Bob's going to stick around for after hours. But you're listening to Grilling at the Green on, guess what, the Golf News Net iHeart Radio Network. We'll be right back.
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1: 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We've got Bob Woodsowitz with us today. Robert, I should say, is his proper name, but we call him Bob around here. CEO, founder of Squares Golf Shoes. And Bob is going to stick around for after hours. What's been the, I don't want to put anything in a negative light, but what's been the biggest criticism that you've had to endure with Squares so far? I don't see any that's valid, but there's always somebody.
0: Yeah, when we launched, our shoes were right in the high 17s in terms of the weight of the shoe, 17 ounces. And at the time, the industry was going completely the other way, you know, when you know, FootJoy and the Dry Joys, and you had all the performance shoes, like even their Premieres today and their their Traditions. And all of these shoes are in the 17-ounce range. And so, same with most of the performance-based golf shoes. We were a little heavier by just, you know, maybe, you know, 25 grams, but not much. And, you know, we have